0: 1,000 pages down to 80, saying he'd turn everything apart from basic safety standards into an optional extra, including accessibility and energy efficiency requirements. Industry groups have argued that complicated regulations, including varying guidance for different states, add significantly to the cost of building a new home.
1: And the AFL will today begin working through Geelong's explanation about why a concussion waiver signed by 2022 Premiership player Jake Colajasny was not submitted to the AFL or its Players Association when it was completed 2 years ago. Colajasny is unavailable for selection at both AFL and VFL level this weekend. Geelong was given until last night to submit its defence to the league, which has called in independent legal counsel to help advise on any sanctions. Canberra's weather, a cloudy day with a shower or two and north to northwesterly winds, a forecast top of 13 degrees today. Right now it's 9 degrees at the airport and in Tuggeranong. And in Dixon, ABC News.
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5: Good morning. Welcome. It's Wednesday. It's hump day and it is the day after the census. I hope you had fun filling yours out yesterday. Was there anything missing? Any questions that you wish you'd been asked that you weren't? How would you change it? Let me know. 1300 681 666 is the number to call. Thanks for all your messages of support for my previous guest in studio before the news, Julia Delaforce. Her book launch, her book is called Treatment of a Woman in the Military, is happening at 5 p.m. at the Australian War Memorial this afternoon. Head along. Thanks so much, Greg at Barra. Also, Samantha in Ngunnawal, thank you very much for your message, sharing your own experience of a similar sort of situation to what Julia was describing. Thank you so much for texting that through. And my thoughts are really with you. And I'm really pleased to hear that that part of your life seems to be over and you seem to be in a really good space. Jen OG, thanks for your text as well. I really do appreciate all your messages. Traffic is all clear now on the roads, smooth sailing, but do let us know if you see anything. Give us a call if other people need to be aware of any bungles on the roads or any slow patches. Earlier, William Hovell Drive was looking really slow. Let me just have a look and see if that's still the case. I reckon it's probably cleared up now that most people have got where they need to be going. Rush hour is over. Looks like it's all right at the moment, actually. But do keep us posted if you know otherwise. Now, I've been asking you this morning if you could spell the word astrophysicist. And maybe you can spell it now as an adult, but could you have correctly spelt that word when you were in primary school? If we're being honest with ourselves, I think most of us would have to say no. No, we couldn't do that. But you know what? I've got someone in the studio joining me now who absolutely can. Her name is Echo Feng. She is back-to-back spelling bee champ, and she's only in year five. Hello, Echo.
6: Hi, Saskia. It's great to see you
5: today. It's great to see you. Thank you so much for coming in. And I think it's school hours now, so thanks for coming in and taking some time off school. I hope your classmates are listening.
6: Yeah, they are.
5: Oh, good. Shout out to all of Echo's friends at school. Your mum, Amy Feng, is also with us in the studio. Hi, Amy.
7: Good morning.
5: Yesterday, Echo, did you have another spelling bee competition at school?
6: No, that was on Monday.
5: On Monday?
6: Yeah.
5: What happened?
6: So it was a school round of the spelling bee. We did it in class on computers and I got 27 out of 30.
5: 27 out of 30?
6: Yeah.
5: Wow, that's pretty good. What were the types of words that you had to spell?
6: Just words like... I think there was extol in there. I got that one wrong.
5: What was that word?
6: Extol.
5: Extol.
6: Yeah.
5: I don't even know how to spell extol. Is it two L's?
6: I think it's one.
5: One L.
6: Yeah.
5: Is there an E on the end?
6: No.
5: No E.
6: No E.
5: So, well, now we know. So is it E-X-T-O-L?
6: Yeah. I spelled it E-X. I spelled it.

0: With two L's, so yeah.
1: I would have done the same thing, Echo. Yeah, and I'm much older than you. What were some of the words that you got right?
0: I can't really remember at this stage.
1: What about astrophysicist, which is a word that I know that you know how to spell. Can you spell it for us?
0: Astrophysicist.
1: I wish I had a round of applause sound effect ready. Here we go. What's your trick, Echo? How do you teach yourself how to spell hard words?
0: I don't know. I think it's just reading because I haven't been like actively trying to remember any spelling words. So, yeah.
1: You just read a lot?
0: Yeah.
1: What types of books do you like to read?
0: Lots of books, but one of my favourites is The Ship of Doom. So it's about this group of people who like time travel, and they're from like the 1800s. So The Ship of Doom especially is about people who like time travel forwards to the Titanic, only they don't know it's a Titanic. So yeah.
1: That sounds like quite a cool story. Yeah, so you really like fiction books then?
0: Yeah.
1: Yeah, I think reading a lot really does help with expanding our vocabulary and learning difficult words. But spelling is hard for anyone. I mean, spelling is really difficult for adults as well. Do you any sort of extra training before the competitions?
0: Not really, but sometimes I just have a look at some words and that's basically all.
1: You've been the back-to-back champion at the national level. I think you've met the Prime Minister, Anthony Albanese, have you?
0: Yeah.
1: Twice. What was he like?
0: Yeah, he was nice and, last time we met, yeah, he was really nice and he gave us our trophies. We shook hands and we don't really, like, meet him for a really long time because, I don't know, he's a Prime Minister. He has other things to do.
1: Yeah, I guess so. I guess he's busy. But do you know if he's a good speller? Did you ask him to spell any difficult words?
0: Yeah, I asked him to spell astrophysicist when I was in year 3. He got that one correct.
1: Lucky.
0: But when I was in year 4, I think, yeah, we didn't ask him a word that year. None of us did because apparently he wasn't feeling well, so yeah.
1: Oh, do you think that was just an excuse because he was scared that you were going to give him a really hard word? If you got another opportunity, Echo, to give the Prime Minister a challenge, what word would you choose this time?
0: Maybe supercalifragilisticexpialidocious.
1: From Mary Poppins?
0: Yeah.
1: That's got to be one of the longest words ever. Do you know how to spell that?
0: Yeah, because our school had the musical and I was in the choir, so I still have the song stuck in my head, yeah.
1: Would you want to give us the song or give us the spelling?
0: Let's just do this.
1: Let's do the spelling. Okay, I'm going to write it down.
0: Supercalifragilisticexpialidocious.
1: Echo, you went so fast. I only got up to supercalifragilisticexpialidocious and then I couldn't keep up with you anymore. So I can't check it, but I'm going to trust you. I'm going to believe that that was absolutely right because I couldn't even keep up with you. Your brain must work so quickly, Echo. How did you remember that one? Is that just because you practiced it so much at school?
0: Yeah, because supercalifragilisticexpialidocious had its own song, so. And they repeated it a bunch of times in it, so.
1: Yeah, repetition really helps, doesn't it? Yeah. I've got a text from one of our listeners which says, Saskia, I'm 64 and I only just learned how to spell umbrage this morning because it was the word of the day on Ross Solly's breakfast show. I previously thought it was spelled U-M-B-R-I-D-G-E. I think if you're a fan of the Harry Potter books, Professor Umbridge.
0: Oh yeah.
1: That's how she spells it, I think. But the word Umbridge is spelled differently.
0: What?
1: Yeah. It is. It's spelled U-M-B-R-A-G-E.
0: What?
1: It's not, there's no I.
0: What?
1: Confusing, right? Because it sounds like there should be an I.
0: Yeah.
1: I'm totally with you, Texter. I would have misspelled that word as well. What do you do, Echo, if in a competition they give you a word that you've never heard before?
0: It's just, like, the spelling rules, right? It's like, I just sound it out kind of. because

0: Like, when you think about it, spelling is just arranging 26 letters to form, I don't know, patterns.
1: Yeah.
0: Yeah, so that's just what I do and try not to freak out about it.
1: Yes. Is there a time limit?
0: Yeah, so they like they say the word, they put it in a sentence, they say the word again, and then they give you, I think, 30 seconds to type it out and move on to the next one. Yeah.
1: Can you go back and make any changes?
0: No, there has been this one time in the finals last year, actually. So the first word was album. I spelled it ALBUM, and I pressed enter and got on to the next one. And then I started panicking because I thought it was spelled ALBULM. So, yeah.
1: And you couldn't go back.
0: Yeah.
1: But it's lucky you couldn't go back because you got it right. Yes. Trust your gut. Trust your first instinct. Yeah. My guest is Echo Fang. She's a champion spelling bee whiz. She's just made it through the latest competition at her school, which means maybe you'll get to go against the Prime Minister again this year. Is that the aim?
0: Yeah, maybe, but the words are really hard this year, so maybe I'll get through, maybe I won't, but I'm just going to like have fun and yeah.
1: That's the spirit. That is exactly the spirit. Amy Feng is your mum, and she's also with us in the studio. Hi, Amy.
2: Hey.
1: Are you a really good speller as well? Is this where Echo gets it from?
0: No way.
2: No, not at all. Not at all. Actually, English is my second language, or probably third language. So I really find it difficult for me to learn my third language and practice. So, no, not at all.
1: So, did you encourage Echo to read a lot? Was that your influence?
2: Yeah, exactly.
0: Yeah,
2: Yes.
0: kind of. But then she started telling me off for reading too much and not coming up to.
2: That's right. Exactly right. Yes. Yeah, we do like offer her a lot of books. Like we probably are just like my theory is my philosophy is just I'm feeding her and whatever she have, which is she will like have. So what we do is we give her a lot of reading books. So probably we got like thousands of books at home already.
0: That's much.
2: Yes, that's
0: That's
2: still
0: not.
2: not quite enough for her.
1: You need
2: So
1: more
2: yeah,
1: books.
2: but at her very early stage, probably from her 4 years old, we spent like half an hour in the morning, then another half an hour in the afternoon when we pick it up from childcare. Then we sit with her and to read the books with her. Not ever, like, I mean, not only English, but also Chinese books as well. So, yes.
1: So, Echo, how many languages can you speak?
0: Well, I can speak English, obviously, and kind of Chinese. I was probably better when I was little, but
1: Yeah.
0: yeah.
1: Wow. Chinese is a really hard
2: Yeah.
1: language to learn, I've heard.
0: It is.
2: Yeah, she speaks Mandarin, then Shanghainese, which is yeah,
0: local dialect.
2: local. Yes,
0: Actually, I used to speak it when I was like
2: very
0: four,
2: little. Yeah.
0: but then I forgot how to speak it.
1: I think it will still be somewhere in your brain. You just have to train that muscle to get it back.
2: Yeah,
1: Yeah.
2: she does understand, but just like short of practice, so she couldn't like confidently speak it.
1: Yeah, well, there's
2: Yeah.
1: a lot going on. There's a lot of learning happening here.
2: Yeah.
1: Yes.
2: And also she learned French.
0: But then gave up.
2: Yeah, but yeah.
1: Did you not enjoy learning French, Echo?
0: Kind of.
1: I think the pronunciation of French is so difficult.
0: Yeah.
1: It's very different to English, and I imagine it's very different to Mandarin as well. You know, you
0: Yeah.
1: use a different part of your mouth. You have to kind of use your whole muscle in a different way.
0: Yeah.
1: Yeah, do you remember any French words? Bonjour. Ça va? Je m'appelle Saskia. Et tu? I can't do very much more than that.
0: Me
1: Excusez-moi.
0: neither.
1: Yeah, that's about it, I think.
0: Yeah.
1: Well, you are an absolute whiz. Good luck. What happens next? When's the next stage of your competition?
0: I

0: actually don't know, but then there's a state round, and then if you get, I think, top three in the state in the state round, you get through to the national finals. And then, yeah.
1: And then you get to give the Prime Minister another hard word. Well, I'm crossing my fingers and my toes and my arms and legs for you, Echo, that you can get through again. But I love what you said earlier about how this is really just for fun, and that's the reason why you do it. It's not about winning, and I think that's a good philosophy to keep in mind.
0: Yeah.
1: Congratulations. Thanks for coming in. It was nice to see you.
2: Thank you so much.
1: That is Amy Feng and her daughter Echo Feng, who's a Year 5 student here in Canberra, an absolute spelling whiz. Can you spell supercalifragilisticexpialidocious? I think I'm going to have to play back what Echo said to us and put it in slow motion so that I can understand what she said and check and see if it was right. But I'm absolutely sure it was. It's 19 minutes past 10. This is The Smiths.

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1: So what's the Dunny Derby?
2: Welcome to Australia's weird and wacky festivals.
1: Don't forget Darwin's Beer Can Regatta.
2: Great Australian bush festival stories from Bill Swampy Marsh. 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
3: Oh, what a great idea for a book. You're listening to 666. This listener says, Kids on the Radio is the best. Thank you. Awesome speller and great character. So inspiring. Yeah, it was super fun having Echo and her mum, Amy, in the studio. What an impressive kid. It's 22 minutes past 10. Just a reminder that I'm giving away a ticket, a single ticket this morning to our morning tea that we're hosting here in the building at our Dixon studio on Tuesday, the 18th of August. When you hear this theme song, at some point before 11 a.m., that time doesn't count, by the way, then you just need to text us, 0467 922 666. Text the words morning tea, and we will randomly choose one of the messages, and you will win a single ticket to come along to our morning tea, plus an awesome show bag to take home with you. Right now, though, would you join something called the Worst Run Club? There's a little bit of reverse psychology in the branding there.

0: Todd Smith is the co-founder. Good morning and welcome to you.
1: Hello, Saskia. How are you going?
0: Really well, thanks. What makes your club the worst run club in Canberra?
1: I think it's only the worst run club by name. We're actually having a lot of fun out there.
0: So why call it that?
1: Well, I think it is. It's a bit of a lead into the what you will face if you do show up. We start. It only goes through winter.
0: Oh, the worst time.
1: The worst time. We start at 4:20 in the morning, and we go up Mount Taylor 6 times.
0: What?
1: So we try to cover about 16 kilometres and 1,000 metres of climbing over 2.5 to 2 hours 40.
0: Oh, my gosh. You're just a sucker for punishment.
1: Kind of, yeah.
0: Well, why? Why make this so hard for yourself?
1: I think I was joking around with a couple of friends about all these run clubs are popping up everywhere, and you look at the ones in Canberra, and we've got some great ones in Canberra, and they're all running 6 a.m. or 7 a.m. or p.m. around the lake. And I just thought, what if we offered something different to the running community? And we started picking out sort of just the worst of everything. and there are all these run clubs that are competing to be the best run club or have the best community. And yeah, they're trying to find their own little niche spots around the lake and all these beautiful morning views. And I just thought we can start in the dark, we can finish in the dark and enjoy the cold and the rain as it comes.
0: And a grueling run up Mount Taylor quite a few times.
1: Yes, yeah.
0: How many people show up to your run club?
1: Not many. So it's mostly it's me and the co-founder. And then we've had a few others show up, and the people that have showed up have enjoyed themselves. They've had a great time. They haven't been able to finish. They haven't been able to do the 4:20 start and finish the 6. And mostly because of work commitments, not lack of ability. We're not pushing anyone too hard. The people that have showed up, it's been well within them. Yeah.
0: What's the coldest morning that you've run so far, Todd?
1: I think it was -4 with the feels like of -7 or something.
0: Oh, yeah, that's rough. And do you warm up on the run, or are you just cold the whole time?
1: No, you're cold the whole time. You're hiking up and you're sort of running down. So the hiking up's not warming you up too much, and the running down is slow and steady because it's quite technical and steep down Mount Taylor.
0: Yeah.
1: Yeah.
0: Have you ever cancelled because the weather was just too awful?
1: No. So, and this is kind of the fun of it. So this Monday just finished. It was raining all night, and I could hear it rain all night. And as I was up and getting ready, you could just hear the rain being so consistent. So we got rained on for about 2 hours this Monday. And then once the rain sort of blew away, and you can see it from the top of Mount Taylor, the clouds sort of disappearing. So you know it's going to disappear. And then we got 30 minutes of really strong winds, which sort of cut us in half. Being completely soaked for 2 hours.
0: While you're describing what sounds like an absolutely terrible situation, it sounds like there's a smile on your face, Todd.
1: This is my most favourite run of the week.
0: Are you training for something? Is there some sort of apocalypse coming that I don't know about?
1: Yeah, I'm not too sure. I'm training for something. I'm trying to work out if I can get fit enough to try and tackle a 100K run in a couple of months. So I'm sort of training for something, and this is sort of built into my I sort of struggle running through winter. It's cold and I struggle with motivation. I think a lot of runners do. And so playing on this was sort of what gets me out of bed on Monday, just kickstart my week. I get a lot of kilometers in for the start of the week, and it's hard to have a bad day after you've done that.
0: Surely you feel just completely knackered after you finish the run and the day hasn't even really officially begun yet.
1: I think the endorphin high gets me to about work, and then I'll get into like my second coffee and start to pick up again. And yeah, Mondays are quite wild.
0: I'm super impressed. I don't think I'll ever be joining you, Todd, for this 4 a.m. wake up on a Monday and running up Mount Taylor a bunch of times. But would you take more members if there's people listening who are crazy enough to stick up their hand and say that sounds like a fun time? Are you willing to expand the group?
1: Absolutely. It's open to everybody. So we're on Instagram. We've got 120 followers or something like that. And I have got a lot of messages from people that want to come. I think taking the first step's probably the hardest. And I've shared back to a lot of them that you don't have to do all six. It's structured in a way in which we go up the Solwood Drive side and we go down the Chifley side and then we come back up and over. So we do sort of three out and back loops. But you can just come up the Solwood Drive side and leave if it's not for you. Or you can sort of do any number of climbs and we're not going to hold it against you if you decide to leave early. But I think taking the first step is challenging for a lot of people. Yeah.
0: Isn't that true of any sort of new physical activity that you're trying out? Actually getting yourself there in the first place is probably the hardest part of it.
1: Absolutely. I've told a few people, if they show up, we'll get them up and down the hill. They've just got to get there.
0: Yep.
1: It's very encouraging. We're not going to leave anyone stranded in the dark or anything like that.
0: Well, you sound like a very happy and very supportive person, Todd, even though I cannot fathom what you're doing on Monday mornings. I think this sounds like it could be someone's cup of tea. Do you want to join the worst run club, Canberra's worst run club? Todd Smith is your man. Hey, Todd, good luck training for your 100K. Where's that?
1: It will be the Human Hovel event. I think they run it out of Tumbarumba, so you run along the Human Hovel track for 100 kilometres.
0: Nice. Well, it certainly sounds like you're doing all the proper preparation to get yourself there in good form. Good luck.
1: Thank you very much.
0: Todd Smith there, co-founder of Canberra's Worst Run Club. Would you join? I'm very impressed. I'm super impressed. It's 10:30. Let's get the headlines from Anna Vito.
2: Thanks, Saskia. The former chief executive of the Canberra Institute of Technology, Margot McNeil, has received more than $440,000 as part of her resignation settlement negotiated yesterday. CIT Chair Tom Rogers says it draws a line after months of speculation. AFP officers have seized cigarettes from a metro service station in Phillip and eight more across the country as part of a crackdown on illicit tobacco and vapes. Metro Petroleum says the news is deeply disappointing. The Shadow Home Affairs Minister James Patterson has defended making a complaint to the AFP about the apparent leaking of confidential correspondence between Australian and Japanese officials, which appears to suggest the Japanese see no ill intention over Mr Albanese's remarks about gifted melons. Federal Treasurer Jim Chalmers says house prices were already falling before the budget and can be attributed to a range of factors. The latest Cotality figures show national property prices fell by 0.7% in July. Authorities in Colombia report the death toll from a devastating earthquake this week has risen to more than 200 people, with hundreds more still missing. Former Syrian dictator Bashar al-Assad has been convicted in absentia of war crimes and crimes against humanity by a Syrian court and sentenced to death. The Bureau of Statistics is urging anyone who hasn't yet completed their census form to do so. The ABS will start following up with any holdouts next week, and there are large fines for people who don't fill in their form. And the latest research from the Australian Institute of Sport shows women coaches in high-performance sport still face organisational and behavioural barriers to break into the traditionally male-dominated domain, but it has found improvements, with the number of female head coaches nearly tripling in the past 4 years to 26%. Cloudy and a shower or two with a top of 13 degrees in Canberra today. Right now it's 9 degrees in Dixon, it's 10 in Tuggeranong, and I'll have more news at 11 o'clock.
0: Anna Vito, I'm not sure how much of that chat with Todd Smith you heard, but
2: None at all, I'm so sorry.
0: Oh, it's okay. He's the co-founder of something called Canberra's Worst Run Club. They meet at 4:20 a.m. on Mondays in winter only.
2: Wow.
0: And they run up Mount Taylor six times.
2: They run up Mount Taylor?
0: Yeah.
2: Six times?
0: Yeah. Yeah.
2: Wow.
0: In the dark and the cold. And they even did it this Monday morning when it was raining on them the whole time.
2: So impressed by those people.
0: Me too.
2: Wow.
0: I cannot imagine doing that or wanting to do that.
2: Same.
0: But my goodness, isn't it cool that there are people among us who do this?
2: I take my hat off to each and every one of you. And even those of you who are not part of this group, but nonetheless were out and running around in the miserable weather this week.
0: Yeah.
2: Deeply impressed.
0: I think Todd's rationale for calling his club the worst run club was just to try and carve out some sort of niche, because I think all the other run clubs try and make themselves sound really fun.
2: If you really want to suffer, this is the club for you.
0: He's like, I'm just going to be honest about this.
2: And look, in fairness, I think you probably do need to enjoy suffering to be a runner, is what I have gleaned from my friends who are very serious runners, one of whom is currently training for the Sydney Marathon and is like injured. Is proper injured. And she's just like, well, you know, I'm sure it'll be fine, but
0: should she be running?
2: She's not currently because she is injured. She has actually had to stop, but it there was a period of time before it becoming apparent that she was injured and her accepting that she was injured and going and seeking medical advice.
0: Oh my goodness.
2: She is a healthcare professional herself.
0: Oh.
2: So I think runners just have to enjoy the pain, I think.
0: I think
2: the challenge
0: so.
2: Of the pain.
0: Yeah.
2: Right?
0: You love the burn and love the challenge and then love the feeling of achieving
2: and
0: the
2: I
0: thing.
2: Think the mental challenge of overcoming it.
0: Oh, huge.
2: And I don't think I have that. I think that's part of my problem.
0: Yeah. Yeah, I know. I've only dabbled in running and I'm so eager to feel the runner's high that people describe.
2: You haven't yet?
0: I think I might have had like a little sprinkling of it.
2: You're a very active person. You must have felt the endorphins.
0: Just a little bit.
2: But you do a lot of physical activity.
0: Well, this is very nice of you to say, Anna, but I definitely am not, you know, Canberra's worst run club type.
2: I mean,
0: fit. No.
2: I think very few of us are, to be honest.
0: Yeah, I want to understand the high because I've only had it a little bit, but not enough to make me want to sign up to do a marathon or anything, you know, very long and that requires endurance.
2: Yet, Sass, yet. You never know. You might get there.
0: It's so
2: you'll
0: true.
2: You'll have to do it for both of us, but you might get there.
0: Okay. All right. You'll be the trivia champ for both of us and I'll be there.
2: I can't even deliver on that. I'm just going to sit here in my little
0: Actually,
2: news corner.
0: No, you're delivering a good spelling bee champ.
2: No, do you know what the sad and tragic thing is? I actually am a very good speller, but only if I'm writing it down. And if I have to do it while standing and like saying it aloud, I often don't get it right.
0: I think from how Echo, our year five student who was in the studio earlier, I think from how she was describing the competition, you are allowed to write it down.
2: Oh, well, okay, that would be okay then.
0: So you'd ace it.
2: I could do that.
0: Yeah.
2: I could do that. I have embarrassed myself before when asked to spell a word for like a tie break actually at a trivia competition.
0: Do you remember what the word was?
2: It was, I can't, but it was something really, like, it's something I absolutely know how to spell. It was not that hard a word.
0: It was just like performance anxiety. I probably could have spelt it.
2: I have never been so stressed in my life as I was standing in front of this room trying to spell this word, which I knew I knew how to spell, and then I got it wrong, and we lost the trivia competition.
0: Oh, Anna,
2: one of the most humiliating moments of my life.
0: You know, I'm sure no one else remembers that.
2: I don't know. It was only a couple, last year? This year was recent.
0: Did you go back and spell it for them just to prove that you could?
2: Like, no. You know. And do you know what was even worse is I had to spell first and then the other person, they just gave them the win. They didn't make them spell a word.
0: Oh.
2: It was just that I had spelled it wrong meant that we lost.
0: Oh, that's not on.
2: It was
0: on.
2: Awful.
0: No,
2: it was so bad.
0: You should have to do it at the same time.
2: I still have nightmares about this.
0: Well, that sounds like an unfair competition. So don't waste another thought on it, Anna Vito.
2: Anyway, I take my hat off to all of the children competitively spelling words because I frankly don't have that level of mental resilience, clearly.
0: You'll always be a winner in my eyes.
2: Thanks.
0: Thank you, Anna. Anna's back with more news and correct spelling of all the words that she's reading at 11 o'clock. Hey, you might want to get your phone out and maybe send us a text. I'm about to reach in my back, bro. Oh, I hope you know what that means. And I hope you heard my cue earlier, my instructions about what to do when I played that song or that little snippet. I'll be looking out on the text line for your messages. Coming your way very shortly, Heathers the Musical is coming to Canberra Theatre in 2 days' time. They've got a good run here, performing until the 23rd of August. We're going to be chatting to Connor Beaumont, who plays JD.

0: 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So I've got another one for you if you've got 3 minutes to spare. 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
2: Oh, shout out to Susan from Isaacs, who has won our single ticket giveaway to our morning tea that we're hosting here in the building on the 18th, which is next week. It's coming up soon. I've got lots more tickets to give away before then, so stay tuned for more opportunities. Good morning to this listener who says, I would not run up and down Mount Taylor 6 times. I used to walk my neighbour's dogs, 2 to 7 dogs at once, wow, from Pierce up there often in the 1970s. And it's lovely, but it's easy to slip over coming down. I have damaged my spine from swinging on a kitchen stool at aged 7 and falling off a bicycle head first at 17 and slipping over. I had tingling and pain in my back, arms and legs for years. Now I have blood flow dizziness, maybe from veins compressed by shifted vertebrae. Please try not to slip over, people, says this texter. An important PSA. Thank you for your message. Now, at 18 minutes to 11, Heather's the Musical is coming to Canberra Theatre Centre from the 14th of August. It's here until the 23rd, based, of course, on the cult 1988 film starring Winona Ryder and Christian Slater. Christian Slater in the film played the character JD, Jason Dean. Your JD is Connor Beaumont, who joins us on the line now. Hi, Connor. Welcome.
3: Hi, thank you so much for having me on.
2: Yeah, thanks so much for your time this morning. Can you describe your character to those who might not have seen the film? Who is JD? What's he like?
3: Oh, gosh, okay. So JD toes the line of you start the musical with him sort of as the central love interest for Veronica, and then things sort of take a dark turn as it goes on. I can't speak too negatively of him because, like, playing him, I feel like I have to really believe in him, yeah, and believe that he stands for things.
2: But, you have to like him a little bit.
3: I can't say that I advocate for his behaviour. Things get a little bit dangerous. Maybe some murders occur. Don't want to spoil too much. But yeah, things get interesting.
2: Wow, that just escalated, didn't it? Maybe some murders occur. It's funny though, isn't it? It's meant to be funny.
3: Oh, it's so, so funny. I mean, it's one of those shows that manages to toe the line between, like, this incredibly dark subject matter a lot of the time, while maintaining just, like, huge, huge laughs, huge humour. It jumps between tones so expertly, and that's what makes it such an electric show for me.
2: Yeah. You said you don't always agree with your character, JD, and what he does. Do you relate to him in any way, Connor?
3: I think for sure. I mean, when I was preparing for the role, like, a lot of it was finding out what his mindset is throughout, you know, like, what are the things he tells himself in order to keep going on the path that he's going. So, like, the places that I see myself aligning with him are that he does really care. He really, really does love Veronica, and he wants to make the world a better place. I do believe that. It's just that he doesn't have the foresight to understand how his actions are actually going to affect people, perhaps.
2: This show has done phenomenally well in London and New York. You're now part of the Australian and New Zealand cast. Mm-hmm. What's it like, you know, being part of a show that's got such a stellar reputation?
3: It's absolutely indescribable. I mean, for me personally, I've been a fan of the show since I was a teenager. So this is an absolute dream come true for me. It's just, I mean, we've got this stellar cast of all Australian talent. A lot of us are newcomers. A lot of us are making our professional debuts in this show. And everyone just feels perfectly suited to their roles. But yeah, getting swept up in what is, like, kind of this big cultural machine. I mean, people care about Heather so, so much. I know, because I was once one of those people. I still am one of those people. But it's just, yeah, the impact that it has is bonkers. The people I meet at Stage Door every night, like, the stories they tell me about how the show has changed their life, like, these young people, these young, like, sort of alternative people who maybe feel like they don't fit in at school, like, that's the type of person who feels really, really seen in this material, and that's such a such a special, beautiful thing to bring to people.
2: Yeah, it must be an awesome feeling to hold that power on the stage. You as well as being a stage performer, you're so many other things. I mean, gosh, I was looking at your CV and I don't know how you managed to fill it all in. You're a producer, you narrate audiobooks, you write, you're a composer. You're also a sound designer, which I find that to be an interesting combination. Do you have many people who are performers and sound designers?
3: Well, I think, I mean, for me, really all I've done was, I've taken on all of these jobs out of necessity because I just love theatre. Like, yes, of course, performing was the goal, like, when I was coming into the industry, but it's not performing specifically I love. It is the theatre itself. It is the art form. So I've just kind of tried to make myself as much of a jack of all trades as possible, I guess, just so that I can keep being as part of it, being a part of it as much as possible.
2: It sounds like you've succeeded.
3: I'm very lucky. I'm very, very lucky.
2: You most recently were in American Psycho, the musical adaptation in Melbourne. What was that like?
3: Oh, it was incredible. I mean, again, like, we're seeing some similarities between shows here. Both shows that tackle, you know, like, super intense themes, but with, like, this brilliant level of satire and humour and, like, laugh-out-loud kind of tone. And also I'm playing a murderer in both. I don't know what that says about me.
2: Should
3: not
2: we
3: too
2: be
3: much.
2: Concerned that you're being typecast, Connor?
3: Yeah, it's a bit interesting. No, I'm hugely grateful for that. I mean, a lot of people would say that the evil characters get the best arcs. You know, they get the juiciest material. So I'm pretty happy. I'm pretty happy with it all.
2: That's so funny. Well, we'll just see if third time's a charm. We'll see what your next show is. And,
3: and if
2: it's another
3: maybe
2: murderer,
3: nice
2: then maybe
3: character.
2: You should be worried. Yeah.
3: Yeah.
2: Connor, this sounds like an awesome show. It sounds like so much fun. And you're going to be here in Canberra for a little bit of time. Will you have much time off, you know, to explore the city?
3: Well, I'm actually a Canberran myself. This is my home city, so that's super exciting. I'm currently staying at my family home with my family, and, like, I'm no longer, like, in a hotel room kind of fending for myself. I'm getting home-cooked meals. Like, that's pretty special. But, yeah, I mean, I'm super excited to show the rest of the cast what the city has to offer.
2: Yeah.
3: Because I'm the only Canberran in the cast.
2: And I bet you're going to have so many family and friends coming to fill the seats as well. Does that put extra pressure on you?
3: I think at this point it just feels pretty special. We've done the show enough that I'm not too scared of it anymore. It's just like, it's just.

successful in London and New York. This is now the Australian and New Zealand cast and tour. And I think it's probably going to meet all of those expectations again. It's 11 minutes to 11. My producer, Sarah Grebe, is going to be joining me in the studio next to find out what's going on. She's been digging up all sorts of interesting stories for us while she's been filling in for Caroline O'Brien. I think she's got a particularly weird one today.

0: Sarah, good morning.
1: Hello, Saskia.
0: I'm really liking your theme music.
1: I know. I think it's pretty good. The Starship Sarah is really growing on me, even though my name is spelt incorrectly in that song.
0: You have an H on the end.
1: Yeah, it's the only way.
0: We'll look past it. It's pronounced the same way. Now, I heard whispers of what you might be talking about today when you were having a discussion with our boss, Gabby, across the office earlier.
1: Indeed.
0: It sounds super weird and potentially gross. What's going on?
1: Yeah, it's kind of grim, but maybe a little bit funny. I don't know if you saw the Ancient Egypt exhibition that came last year to the National Museum. Did you end up seeing
0: it? Oh, it was huge. It was such a big deal. I remember. Yeah. I think we gave away tickets to
1: it. They had some mummies there from Ancient Egypt. And now when we talk about mummified human remains and people that sort of trade in those kind of things, usually we consider, museums to be the places that they end up, people that know how to sort of care for those things and look after them and make sure no diseases are sort of spread. Well, there is now a global health warning that has been issued over the growing global trade in mummified human remains. So this is people who do not work in museums or heritage, just sort of buy these things kind of for fun.
0: Trading mummies.
1: Yeah, or different parts of human bodies. Like, this is people that have been dead for a long, long time, by the way, like hundreds of years. So there were some researchers from the UK who did a study and they were having a look at different e-commerce sites, different auction houses, and they would list online like, oh, here's a shrunken head from Peru from 500 years ago. Here's a hand from this dynasty or that. But a lot of the people involved in this don't understand how to look after these remains. And the problem was the researchers found that a lot of these remains were just sort of like sold to people with no instructions on how to preserve them or look after them. And postal workers were just having to like kind of wrap them up
0: Is this legal?
1: Newspaper. Not really. It's a bit iffy. If you're not a museum, it's a bit dicey. And what they found, if you don't know how to look after these, there's actually a very big risk of you inhaling some toxic materials. And there's often like dormant little microorganisms that live within these remains. Have you ever heard about the mummy's curse?
0: Is there one curse?
1: It's sort of a generic kind of, sentiment or idea. That you shouldn't go looking for mummies, like explorers or archaeologists, because if you find a mummy's tomb, you'll become cursed and you will die. And
0: all right, I'll stay away.
1: So they found that a couple of these human remain thingamajiggerinos, they had traces of these things called aspergillus spores, which are kind of like a fungus that sort of grows. And they were found to be in a lot of these things that were traded. And if you leave them in the open air in your house, you're going to inhale them.
0: Who is doing that, though? I mean, that's just silly.
1: Some people. In the 70s, there was a famous case where Polish archaeologists and scientists went to try and look for the tomb of this ancient king. And they ended up finding it and opening the tomb. And because this person had like been there for so long, multiple people on the expedition died shortly afterwards. Whoa. Because they inhaled these spores.
0: That's the curse.
1: So people used to think it was because, and even in the early 1920s, there were cases of English explorers going to Egypt and trying to unearth these things and then dying. People for a long time thought it was because of some evil magic, but it's actually not as exciting. It is, ancient fungal spores, but they will kill you regardless. So folks, don't go buying ancient human remains unless you are a museum and know how to look after them, because they also sometimes

0: contain lead and arsenic, so you probably shouldn't touch them either.
1: This is so funny to me that this is even a story, that there are people doing this sort of thing.
0: Apparently,
1: and they need to be
0: thing
1: warned.
0: That's like come up because of the internet.
1: Oh my gosh. Freaky. Hey, Andy has sent in a text for you. In case Sarah is not working tomorrow, happy birthday.
0: Oh, thank you, Andy. I'm not working tomorrow. I have the day off, but I will be back on Friday.
1: And you'll be so much wiser.
0: I will be. I'll be 24.
1: Also, Jed has sent in a message for you saying, I love that word, Sarah. Can you spell it? Thingaringarinos.
0: Thingamajiggerinos.
1: Was there a majigger in there as
0: I
1: well?
0: I think there might have been a majigger, yeah.
1: Could you spell that in a spelling bee? I don't know if I could. It's got a lot of letters in it.
0: I'm not sure if it's a real word.
1: It's not a real word. It should be a real word.
0: It should.
1: It's your real word. Thank you, Sarah. And happy birthday for tomorrow.
0: You.
1: We'll see you again on Friday. Yes, Sarah has the day off tomorrow celebrating her birthday. She'll be back older and wiser on Friday. It's 5 minutes to 11.
2: You can get anything you want at Alice's restaurant.
1: Hello, Alice Matthews.
3: Hello. I think Sarah will find a little something waiting for her at our red table.
1: Is there cake?
3: I don't know.
1: This is exciting.
3: We'll see.
1: So much cake in this office of late. Is everyone
3: it's actually
1: having
3: something
1: a birthday?
3: Our other Sarah, producer Sarah M, has noted. She's like, this is a tough place to not have cake.
1: I think we've actually had a cake every week for the last 10 weeks. Or is that an exaggeration?
3: No. I think that's close between everybody's birthdays and like people leaving and there's a lot of cake.
1: I like
3: a lot
1: it.
3: Of bakers.
1: Yeah, I'm not one of them, but I do benefit a lot. So thanks to my fabulous colleagues who bake the cakes.
3: Yes, thank you to the bakers.
1: Shout out to the bakers.
3: Shout out to the bakers.
1: Is that on the menu for Alice's afternoon's show today?
3: Baking?
1: Yeah.
3: No, but I would like to throw back to our childhood bedrooms for then and now today. And I'm thinking teens, your teenage bedroom and how they've changed. I saw a wonderful photo series. Oh, was it in the New York Times? I can't remember what it was, but it was from 60s, portraits of 60s teenagers in their bedrooms. And it had just been lying dormant for years and years. And then they brought the photos back out and it was just so beautiful. You could see so much personality and how things have changed so much as well. But I feel like posters have always been a feature.
1: Posters, definitely. I was going to say I had a poster of Hilary Duff on my wall for quite a long time. I also had one of Mary-Kate and Ashley Olsen, the Olsen twins.
3: Yeah, nice.
1: And I used to get
3: this
1: all of my posters.
3: Mine were all boys.
1: Really? I think maybe I had one of, who's the guy, Jesse? He sang that song about being beautiful and, oh gosh.
3: I don't want another pretty.
1: That's the one.
3: Face.
1: Yes.
3: Jesse McCartney.
1: Yep. I had a poster of Jesse McCartney. Yep. And I got all my posters from a magazine called Total Girl.
3: Total Girl. Yeah. TV Week did a lot of posters as well. So I wonder what your posters were. Where did you get them from? Were they movies, boy bands? They were for me. And maybe we'll broaden it out to the whole house.
1: Yeah.
3: Look at your kitchen as well, your living room. Did your couch have plastic on it?
1: Oh, did yours?
3: No, my parents had this, and they still have them actually, this old brand called Post and Rail. The furniture was in the 80s and it had kind of really thick wooden sides and then the soft brown couch with leather corners, kind of like elbow patches.
1: Oh, yeah.
3: Yeah, that's what they look like. And they're so heavy and inconvenient to move around. But goodness me, so sturdy and still are working perfectly today.
1: Yeah,
3: but
1: and they probably were cool again.
3: Well, they were the special couches. You know, there was a special room in our house that was never used.
1: Oh, like a formal
3: like
1: dining room.
3: Like a formal room. Dining room that Ooh, I can remember using once. No, twice in my whole childhood.
1: How special. That's so funny, isn't it? Does anyone have a formal dining room anymore? I don't think there's the space.
3: I don't know. And we're also going to get the final count from our hook-in. So 891 is where we left it on Friday, but there were more to count. I wonder if we cracked 1,000. They have been counted and judged because there's many prizes.

0: Such a successful campaign. Well done, Alice.
1: Yeah. Oh, we've got more campaigns. Ooh. Next week, we've got a big one.
0: Oh, I'm excited. Make sure you listen to Afternoons for more from Alice Matthews. Yeah, huge shout out to the people who participated in the hook-in. That was so cool to watch in the studio. It's 11 o'clock, time for news with Anna Vito. Have a good day, everyone.
2: ABC News with Anna Vito. The Canberra Institute of Technology chair has rejected assertions the institution is too top-heavy with managers in the wake of Margot McNeil's resignation as chief executive. Dr. McNeil has departed after months of criticism for failing to tell CIT she was the subject of a misconduct investigation at her previous employer, TAFE New South Wales. CIT Chair Tom Rogers has defended the institution's number of managers, citing the recent hiring of a deputy chief executive as an example.
3: The deputy CEO position is actually the result of a reduction of three positions into one. We used to have three executives at that level. We got rid of one of those, and then I think it was last year we got rid of the remaining two. I know people want to believe things very deeply, but facts are important with that one.
2: Independent service station chain Metro Petroleum says nine of its stores have been issued with closure orders after a massive blitz targeting the sale of illegal tobacco. That includes a store in Phillip in Canberra. More from Jean Kennedy.
4: Border Force officers and police raided more than 100 service stations across Sydney and other parts of the country yesterday. The simultaneous raids were conducted as part of a crackdown on illicit tobacco and vapes. In a statement, Metro Petroleum says it's deeply disappointed that nine of its stores have been ordered to close. It says it's taken immediate steps to terminate its arrangements with the store's operators and welcomes actions to remove illicit tobacco from the market. It says it doesn't manage the retail businesses conducted at Metro Petroleum branded sites and receives no share of non-fuel sales.
2: New Zealand Prime Minister Christopher Luxon will remain in that role following a caucus meeting with his colleagues this morning. Mr. Luxon confirmed there was a confidence vote in his leadership, which he's survived. New Zealanders will head to the polls in November, and Mr. Luxon says he's ready to fight.
5: We think we have made tremendous progress as a government, rebuilding economic growth, financial discipline, restoring law and order, and certainly strengthening education and healthcare. But we also acknowledge that we have a lot more to do.
2: Rescuers in Colombia say there's still a possibility people will be found alive under the rubble caused by this week's earthquake. The magnitude 7.4 quake reduced multi-story buildings to rubble in cities including Pereira and Cali. The disaster has left at least 200 people dead and hundreds more are still missing. This rescuer says teams are working day and night to find people who are trapped.
6: We still have a significant window, about 24 more hours, during which there is hope of finding survivors. Our biggest advantage is there may be isolated air pockets or survivable spaces that can allow people to stay alive for a longer period of time.
2: Police in New South Wales have dropped all charges against Bondi terror attack hero Ahmed Al-Ahmed after previously accusing him of assaulting and intimidating his father. Mr. Al-Ahmed was charged in June over an incident said to have occurred in March at a home in Bankstown in Sydney's southwest. The 44-year-old previously pleaded not guilty to domestic violence assault and intimidation. Today in Bankstown local court, the charges were withdrawn after an agreement was reached with the defence team for Mr. Al-Ahmed to adhere to an AVO for 12 months. The Commonwealth Bank has reported a 7% increase in annual profit to $10.98 billion, is business reporter Lin Lin.
7: While profits have come in ahead of analyst expectations, the country's biggest lender says economic growth is slowing, pointing to higher interest rates and inflation, putting pressure on household budgets. CBA is also flagging a cooling in housing loan demand, saying applications have fallen 15% since the federal budget in May. However, it says application volume appears to have stabilised in recent weeks.
2: And in sport, Geelong coach Chris Scott says he does not know why defender Jake Colajasny is unavailable for selection at both AFL and VFL level this weekend. The AFL is working through Geelong's explanation about why a concussion waiver signed 2 years ago by Colajasny was not submitted to the league or its players association. Geelong was given until last night to put together its defence. Scott says it's not his job to know why Colajasny is unavailable for selection and that he and his players are more concerned about his privacy.

0: I think any player deserves the right to privacy. I understand that we are in a public game and there's quite a savage desire to know certain things. I think they're concerned that he's concerned that he feels like his privacy's been invaded here.
1: Cloudy, a shower or two, western-northwesterly winds and a top of 13 degrees in Canberra today. It's 10 in Tuggeranong, 9 in Dixon. ABC News.
2: Pay attention.
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5: My guest today is Mark Woodland. Mark is a very successful Australian entrepreneur. He builds tech systems designed to help everyday people manage their business and to access support services. It's fair to say that this is not the life Mark had imagined himself leading. 20-something years ago, he was pretty lost. He dropped out of uni, got a job at Macca's, and then at the local sink warehouse, trying to find his feet. And then a family tragedy changed the course of Mark's life. And he seemed to find his calling, supporting other people in following theirs. Hi, Mark.
9: Hi.
5: You live in Victoria now, but where was home for you as a kid?
9: Yeah, so growing up, we moved a lot. So I was originally born in Darwin, Northern Territory, and spent a couple of years there. And then we moved to South Australia, spent a couple of years there, and then eventually found growing up at schooling in Queensland.
5: And why? Why was there so much moving around for your family?
9: Yeah, Mum was a teacher. So after my mother separated with my father when I was about three-ish, she was moving a lot. So from sort of teaching job to teaching job, moving up that teaching career ladder. And so we just go to sort of that next opportunity. So lots of different schools growing up and then finally settling down in Brisbane, Queensland.
5: As a single mum who was working to support you and your brother, did your mum have high expectations about the sort of responsibilities and chores that you and he had at home?
9: Yeah, it's an interesting question because when you cast your mind back, it was very normal. But then I look at my children today and there might be outrage over some of the things that we did that were just very normal, washing cars and taking rubbish out and cooking your own dinner if there are sort of staff meetings on that night or things like that, getting home quite late because we do a lot of extracurricular things at school, music and air cadets and all those things. So you'd get home, do your homework in the car on the trip home. I mean, for us, it was very, very normal. But also, again, showing my age, it was the 90s and probably the greatest era ever. And so you just...
5: What, just full stop, the greatest era ever? No qualifications needed.
9: And I dare anyone to disagree with me, but the 90s were outstanding. And so most of your time, you'd be out on the street and when the lights went off, you'd come home. Mm. And so you'd be riding bikes, you'd be out with your friends, and it was such a great existence.
5: You'd moved around to so many different schools. What did that mean by the time you were at high school? How was school for you?
9: Yeah, I love school because you got to go to school, play sport or music or whatever you were interested in, and then hang out with your friends. I know that's not the definition of schooling.
5: What about the schoolwork part of that picture?
9: Yeah, see, that was probably more awkward. And again, I don't know, I thought I was the perfect student, which I lie. I'm sure my teachers deeply disliked my disruptions in the classroom. But again, the schoolwork, you were just hanging out with your friends. You were just hanging out with your friends now sitting at a desk. So you'd make your own fun. And I have vivid memories. Used to have those, the trays that popped out or the lid that would open. So you'd put your school ruler in there and you'd create it like a catapult and you'd put the eraser on the end and you'd see. Like,
5: right,
9: it was
5: so
9: that
5: you're
9: type
5: enjoying
9: of stuff,
5: that. Yeah. And I'm sensing that if we were interviewing the teachers of young Mark Woodlow, there might be a different
9: story.
5: So, you know, school fits for you well. It's social and structured and lots of activity. And then it just stops, you know, grade 12 finishes and you're out in the world. Where did you make your first steps as a grown-up?
9: Yeah, so I did the traditional path. So I finished school in 1999, again, greatest year ever, and went to uni because that was the process. That was before, you know, computers and things and mobile phones had just come on the scene. So it was still very go to uni, get a job, follow the process. So I did that. I went to uni. I didn't enjoy it at all. Because I'd come from this world where I had a lot of friends, was, to your point, structured, knew what was going on. And then uni environment was, you're on your own, do as you wish, just make sure you get your assignments done. New people, everyone sort of doing different things. I wasn't a big fan of uni. And then the responsibility of actually having to do your work without someone telling you what to do didn't excite me either. So, you know, you'd miss assignments, you'd miss deadlines, you'd forget to turn up to exam. So it wasn't ideal for me.
5: How long did you last for?
9: So I started studying a Bachelor of Law and Psychology. So it was meant to be a 5-year degree. I lasted all of sort of 18 months. And then later on in life, I'd go back and try and do it again, but it just never stuck. I just couldn't handle the environment.
5: And so then as a young man, you know, what, 18, 19 or so, what did you do once you left uni? How did you fill your days then?
9: Yeah, so I'd hang out with my mates. And back in the day, I think it was called lappies. You'd drive around in someone's car just doing laps of the block.
5: This was one of the features of the greatest era ever, was it?
9: It was, Mark? It was. Yep. You'd play your music loud, have your windows down, and you'd drive around Ipswich being cool. So my days were spent doing that.
5: Did you have to earn income in any way while you interspersed with this?
9: Yeah, well, see, as sort of you were doing the fun things of driving around Ipswich, doing laps, listening to music, you realised, at some point you have to fill your car up with petrol. And in order to do that, you need to get some money. So that was the reason for trying to get a job, which was the traditional go to McDonald's and I'd get a job there, work a couple of jobs at sort of a supermarket and then eventually at a warehouse, putting holes in sinks.
5: Putting holes in sinks. Tell me about that as a work day.
9: Yeah, it's an interesting one. So you'd get there early and there are such a thing as left and right sinks, or at least there used to be. And the whole way you make a sink left or right is you put the tap hole at one of the ends. And so if you put it at an end where the where you dry your dishes and stuff, that made it a right-hand sink. And if you flipped it upside down, that made it a left-hand sink. Very confusing when it's early in the morning. So many, many times.
5: If you had a long night lapping.
9: Yeah, have exactly right. Run out of petrol, so the car's still on the street somewhere. But it's and you get that wrong often. So that was me putting holes in sinks, and I'd pack orders, and then I would finish that job sort of by 9, and my day was free to go back and do laps.
5: Something happened in your family to change all this in the year 2000. What happened?
9: Yeah. So my brother, who was 18 months younger than me, had a similar schooling journey, was trying to find his place. And so he eventually found it by joining the army when he left school, sort of in a year after me. And so I was talking to him. He was coming back to Brisbane. He'd just finished all his recruit training and he had been posted to Brisbane. So he was super excited about that. We were going to catch up with him the next day. But then he was, I got a phone call from my mum the next day as she was driving from Mackay to Brisbane, because we lived in Mackay at that point. And we used to do those long road trips of that 12, 14-hour trip, and you'd drive down. So she was driving down to see him, welcome him back to Brisbane. Everyone was super excited. And so I got a phone call, because I was still in Mackay, from my mother, and she said, Ben's been in a fatal car crash. And I hadn't really clicked the word fatal, but I said, is he all right? What's happening? And she said, no, he's been killed in a car crash. So that night, my brother was in the passenger seat of a car and the driver had been drinking and they crashed into a power pole And so he was killed sort of that night on his way back from recruit training. So that was a pretty significant moment in time for especially my mother, but for the family.
5: Yeah, what a shocking phone call for your mum to get and then for you. And so she was on the road driving. What happened logistically next for the both of you?
9: Well, that was the worst part, and I feel for my mum because she was not that close to Brisbane, so she had a good 8-9 hours left of just driving. So she couldn't just turn off and jump on a plane and get there any faster. Between Mackay and Brisbane, there's not much there. So she just had to keep pushing on. I got a phone call my mum had said, look, one of the family friends will get you to the airport. So he arrived pretty much instantly, knocked on the door, and I just walked out. Didn't pack any bags or anything, just walked out with him and went to the airport, which caused problems as I got to the airport because I didn't have any ID, didn't have any of this information, couldn't explain who I was. But he was a superstar and he just handled it all and explained to the airline staff what was going on, and off I went. So I got to Brisbane first before anyone else. So just going to the morgue, organising that type of stuff and trying to keep mum up to speed of what was happening, collecting personal items and a series of things. And there were sort of media things happening only because it was a car crash, so people wanting to know. Defence Force was wanting to get updates as well. So it was a little bit of a logistics nightmare during a process where, look, in fairness, I was probably just shell-shocked, so it was pretty easy going through the motions of admin. It was able to keep my mind off a lot of things. But then it was, again, notifying friends and family and just all the stuff I don't think a lot of people think about that happens almost immediately once something like this occurs.
5: Was there a moment, Mark, where the grief of losing your brother caught up with you? You know, in the immediate days, it sounds like you were so focused on just the practicalities that happen after a sudden death. What about the emotion of it for you?
9: Yeah, for me it was more just sort of move on, sort of override, ignore. And I had lots of other people really upset around me, so it just didn't seem like the right thing to do. So it just felt like I should be a support mechanism for people, including my mum, family members. I still do, my youngest, there's three brothers. So my youngest brother is 13 years younger than me. So he was about 4 or 5-ish around that time. So it was, you know, he was amongst all of this. So it was just being that sort of steady person. It wasn't for years after. There's vivid memories of just the admin, which sounds terrible, but of all the things that occurred over that week period.
5: What big decision did you make about your own future after Ben's death?
9: Yeah, so it was a little bit of a hectic period for me of just, okay, so what am I really doing? I was still sort of just job to job. So I thought, well, Ben was really, really happy when he joined the military. He'd found a lot of purpose. And I'd spoke to him the night before the car crash, and he was so excited, so proud of what he's achieved. I spoke to some of his mates in the army. They were super keen to catch up. And you got this sense of he's found his spot. And so I was really excited for him for that. And so in my mind, I thought, well, the best thing I could do for my brother was, why don't I join the army and I finish off what he started, and sort of thought of it as a short term. It's probably the least I can do. Doesn't make a lot of sense when you say it out loud, but I figured that's what I'll do. So I did.
5: My guest on Conversations today is Mark Woodland. Did you find a similar sense of fit, of finding your tribe the way your brother had?
9: Eventually, yes. Early days, my army career was pretty fast. I finished Kapooka. I was in artillery, so a combat arms corps. So after Kapooka, you go and do initial employment training. So I went to a place called Pakapanyo, another cold, wet, miserable place. And so during that initial employment training, you dig lots of holes in the ground and fighting positions, and you'd think nothing of it during it, but boy, do I not miss any of that. And you'd sit in the cold and you'd do all this stuff, and it was fun because you were with your mates and you did it and everyone was suffering, and so be it. But early days, you know, I didn't join because I'm the best patriot in the world. I joined because it was to finish off something my brother started. So that initial, why are you here? Oh, yes, to serve my country because I love it, was the default response, was hard to describe, and it was a little bit different. I felt a bit guilty because all these guys were here to serve and do their thing. Over time, that dramatically changed. I found my place. I have some of the greatest mates on the planet. And we had so much fun, just doing dumb stuff. And all of a sudden it felt like I was back at school, hanging out, doing sport again, hanging out with your mates, just having fun.
5: Pretty soon, Mark, you were deployed to Operation Relax. What was that?
9: Yeah, that's an interesting one. It was declassified a few years ago now, but so this was back in the John Howard era, around 2003, and Operation Relax was an operation that would attach a small group of army soldiers, which we were, like a section, so about seven of us, to a Navy ship. I have to keep saying ship, not boat, because people get deeply offended if I say the word boat. But that attached a few of us to the Navy ship, and we would turn around illegal fishing vessels, drugs, people trying to immigrate into Australia through these illegal, they called them CEVs. I can't remember what the acronym stands for.
5: So why were Army guys like you involved in that? Wasn't that a Navy operation?
9: You would think so. And when I signed up to the Army, I had no idea I'd be out in the ocean swimming and trying to not drown. I'm pretty sure I didn't sign up to swim, but there was a few incidences with it, and people a lot of it refers to the children overboard incidents that occurred. And so what would happen is people that were smuggling people into Australia would quickly realize that if you threatened or actually did throw someone off the side of the small fishing boat, the Australian soldiers would have to take them back onto the Navy ship and give them first aid, all the things that you would do. And so a lot of this stuff was got into the media. So a show of force was to send the Army, who had no training, this stuff, like had never boarded a fishing vessel in their lives, but hey, we can do it. So
5: you were there to be intimidating, partly.
9: Pretty much.
5: What did you wear when you boarded fishing boats and stuff?
9: We'd be in full Kevlar and all this stuff that you probably shouldn't be wearing as you get over the ocean.
5: Because what if you fall in, you're sinking straight to the bottom, is that right?
9: Pretty much, yeah, pretty much. And you have a life jackets on, and the Army was not doing anything crazy, but these weren't the biggest boats in the world when you get on. They're fishing vessels, so they're small, and they're wooden, rackety things. And so some of these people doing these illegal activities would start ripping floorboards up or start trying to damage the vessel, so it started sinking. So then you have to take everyone onto the ship. And also the ocean is not the... it's not a calm lake. It's there's waves, and it's not ideal. And sprinkle in some nighttime activity. It's an interesting exercise.
5: Were you conscious of how the people on those boats were responding to you, or are you just sort of in that mode of it's an operation and you're decked out, or are you aware of what must be a really heightened emotional setting those fishing boats?
9: I mean, I can only talk about my sort of reaction to it. Is I was actually more concerned about, because there was seven of us, you know, the guys and girls to my left and right who could get pushed over, could get tackled, could get anything happen. So more concerned about watching them more concerned about, all right, what are the next steps? Like, you're making a lot of decisions in the absolute moment that could be right or wrong. So far more concerned about that stuff. I wasn't really paying huge amounts of attention to the people on the boat, because you don't know what you're getting onto first. It could be illegal fishing. It could be drugs. It could be people smuggling. You don't really know until you get there. It could be a combination of all of those things. So, yeah, you sort of intercept these boats. Sometimes, you know, you don't have to board at all and they get turned around, and that's probably the best result. But other times, not the case.
5: As you say, you signed up to be in the Army, not the Navy. What did this experience do to your attitude towards the ocean?
9: Yeah, nothing good. It's, and look, even to this day, I just flat out refuse to get into the ocean. Swimming pools are a problem as well. But it was
5: really
9: more.
5: What experiences did you have?
9: It was fine for like 99% of it. And then one day, we did what they call a swim ex, so a swim exercise. And all that means was a free swim, but you'd put a military term on it, so it was called a swim ex. And all that meant is we're going to stop the ship in the middle of the ocean, and this is proper middle of the ocean. You can't see things. There's no land. It's proper ocean. And you jump off. So before we did the swim ex, we thought, well, not we, not my idea at all, but I think you call it a captain of the ship, but whoever was in charge thought it'd be a good idea to do a man overboard training, which is sounds fair, like they got to practice this stuff. And, oh, who better to be the men overboard than those Army guys that have been attached? So they said, all right, Army guys, off you go. Jump into the ocean. Look, we had life jackets and things on. No one was drowning. But so we jumped off, not knowing any better, and we'd just sit there. And they said, all right, we're going to run our drills. We said, all right, rock on. And then we'd just sort of watch the Navy ship sail off into the distance. And we're looking at each other saying, these guys are messing with us. Surely they're coming back. Anyway, so we just floated there thinking nothing of it. And then my mate said, hey, Woody, look down. And I said, all right. And so opened my eyes up underwater and just sucked up the saltiness. But it was just, when I opened my eyes up, it was just blackness. I've never seen anything so deep, so black, so big, so three-dimensional in my life. And I thought, yep, if anything swims up on me now, there is nothing I can do about it. I am absolutely helpless. I've got zero control. We're done. That experience of just realizing how big and deep and black that ocean is really messed me up. And then there were swim exes afterwards, which didn't excite me either, because everyone on the ship would go out and swim. You'd jump off the side of the ship, lots of fun. But then I'd ask a friend, hey, what's that guy doing? And he's sitting on the top of the ship. I'm sure they've got a name for it, in this lookout position with his rifle, his Steyr, and think, what's he doing? And one of the Navy guys said, oh, he's on shark lookout. I said, are you for real? Like, we're all swimming here. How is he going to shoot a shark at that from there? Like, he's going to shoot us, which at that point is probably accept that instead of being eaten by a shark. So it's, yeah, anyway, never swim. I discourage people getting into the ocean. It's not a safe place. And
5: you weren't tempted to swap the Army for the Navy after this experience,
9: never.
5: It sounds
9: never.
5: Like.
9: No chance.
5: You did move on to something called the psychology corps. What was that?
9: Yeah, so I injured my knees when I was in artillery, just carrying heavy things, and then one day my knee gave way and it snapped. So that was a long journey getting back from that injury. So instead of going back into combat arms where I'd have to do more of this work, I transferred corps to the psychology corps, which was really fun, very, very different. But
5: fun in what way?
9: Fun in the sense of, for me, I wasn't in combat arms anymore, which was amazing as well, but I saw a different side of the Army, which was a support side of the Army, where combat arms is you're sort of at the front end, pointy end of the stick, and you would get a lot of support from people. Now, all of a sudden, I could provide support to a lot of people, which was always interesting. So it was fun meeting different people, doing a very, very different job, like a desk job, to be fair, and not outfield doing training for war. And you'd be supporting the warfighters. So a lot of the work was done they used to call it RTAPs, a return to Australia psych screening. So these are soldiers coming back from deployment.
5: And where were they being

0: deployed at that period?
1: So at this point, Afghan had kicked off, Iraq. So they were coming back from Middle East somewhere. Majority of them were coming back. And so they'd do this return to Australia screening to see if they were okay to reintegrate with their families, back into not civilian life, but civilian life in the sense of integrating with civilian world. And so, you know, you'd sit there and you'd listen to their stories, and you'd do a bunch of screening just to make sure they're okay. And we had psychologists that then if anything was identified, they'd talk to them and get that extra support. And the other thing is I was posted to a place called Albury Wodonga, which is another training military organization there. And so you do a lot of psychological support work for new recruits, young 17, 18-year-olds that are a little bit shell-shocked coming into this military system, not realizing what they'd signed up for, and it was a bit overwhelming being away from their family for the first time, those things that everyone sort of goes through. And so you'd support them, you'd support the commanders on the base, making sure they had all the services they need in terms of what was happening. Yeah, quite an interesting job.
0: So why did you decide to leave the army, Mark?
1: Yeah, I mean, most days towards the end of my career, I was spent talking to my mum on the phone because she had retired from being a teacher now. And in her wisdom, she has thought it would be a good idea to open a childcare centre and run her own business. And so she was calling me most afternoons. And I just thought, maybe I'll leave the army and just be mum's receptionist. Let me do all this admin so you can just focus on teaching. And so that's sort of what made my mind up.
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3: Hello, Anna Vito in the ABC Canberra newsroom. Former chief executive of the Canberra Institute of Technology, Margot McNeil, has received more than $440,000 as part of her resignation settlement negotiated yesterday. AFP officers have seized cigarettes from a metro service station in Phillip and eight more across the country as part of a crackdown on illicit tobacco and vapes. Shadow Housing Minister Andrew Bragg will today outline the Coalition's plan to overhaul Australia's construction code in an address to the National Press Club in Canberra. New Zealand Prime Minister Christopher Luxon has survived a confidence vote in his leadership in an emergency caucus meeting in Wellington this morning. New Zealanders will head to the polls in November. And the Bureau of Statistics is urging anyone who hasn't yet completed their census form to do so. The ABS will start following up with any holdouts next week, and there are large fines for people who do not fill in their census form. Cloudy, a shower or two, a top of 13 in Canberra today. It's 11 at the airport. ABC News.
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0: My guest on Conversations today is Mark Woodland. These days, Mark is the CEO of the tech healthcare company Kismet, but he spent the first 10 years of his career in the army. He joined up in the footsteps of his brother Ben, who was a new recruit in the army when he died in a car accident at just 18. So, Mark, after 10 years in the army, you were saying that you decided to leave and basically become the receptionist for your mum's new childcare business, which in the phone calls you were having with her was clear to you was really struggling. What was proving so difficult for her? I mean, she was super experienced as a teacher in her whole career. So what was she finding challenging?
1: Yeah, so the best teacher on the planet, and obviously I'm biased, but even without my bias.
0: Oh, is this like the 90s, the greatest era? My mother, the best teacher on the planet.
1: Correct. So these are all my statements. Mark, yeah. But it's so she would call me and you know, I'd say, how's the business going? I wasn't really asking how the children were.

0: everything. Like, how's the business? Is the rent being paid? Are we, you know, are you making money? All those types of things. And mum wouldn't have many answers for that because she'd say, oh, I'm too busy teaching children. And I'd have many conversations saying, you won't have any children to teach if you don't pay the bills. And so we'd have this sort of natural conflict of two people coming at a problem from very two different mindsets. I would argue my mother's mindset is far more grounded than mine, but I was just laser on focused on making sure my mum had her business. I wasn't really focused on the children she was teaching. So they would always, the conversations, and it was constant.
1: What did she think about this idea?
0: Yeah, look, that's probably a good question I should ask her one day, because I sort of invited myself in, but I think, no, she's very grateful.
1: And what did she know about being a receptionist admin boy?
0: Well, I figured at least I could pay a bill. Surely I can do that. Or at least I could take some of this burden off mum. And to be honest, I knew nothing. I still barely know anything, but it was able to just take some of that pressure off to help mum focus on the business. And, you know, in hindsight, that was a silly decision because I had no idea about the challenges of business.
1: What were the early days like working with your mum?
0: I mean, initially we had to figure out how we worked together. So, you know, making sure we don't step on each other's toes and overstepping. Like, I'm not an educator. I don't pretend to be an educator. I know nothing about education outside going through school. So I wanted to make sure I wasn't trying to do anything education related, and really just focused on making sure parents got their invoices on time. You would chase parents up if they needed to pay their invoice. That there was sort of some systems in place that allowed bills to be paid, banks to get paid because we had debt, just all these little things that were kept me super busy. Websites, which is sort of my first experience of technology. We didn't have a website, so how do you get a website? So learning those types of skills and getting that up, how do you make sure enrollments are coming through? It's all this type of stuff that you didn't realize had to be done, and that kept me busy.
1: So this was a whole new world for you too. And, you know, with these outside eyes, what were you seeing about the way the early education system operated in Australia?
0: Yeah, it was crazy. And this was in 2010, just for context of timelines. And so for technology world, that's when the iPad was first released as well. So that just gives people a little bit of timeline. It was all manual, paper-based stuff. So when a parent dropped their child off at childcare in 2010 and before, they would walk through the front door and there'd be a piece of paper there and they'd have to put the time that they arrived and their name next to it and then scribble a signature.
1: Flashback trauma. I'm remembering all of this.
0: Yeah, good. Well, not good, but yeah, this is exactly
1: real.
0: What it was. It's a real thing. And then when you picked your child up, you'd do the same. Now, it doesn't sound like much, but when a parent's dropping off and they've got their child under their arm and they're upset and they're trying to get to work and who knows what the parent's gone through that morning. And then the same deal in the afternoon, they're rushing to get there before the centre closes. A lot of the time parents just forget to sign in or out, or they don't, or the rest of it. So you would go around after the parents had all dropped off and literally count how many children were in the centre, who was in which room, and make sure they were signed in or out. So it was this real physical manual check. And, you know, sometimes children were dropped off that weren't meant to be there. It was wild. And then you would take that piece of paper at the end of the week and send it to the government. And you'd manually enter this information into what they used to call CCMS, which is the Child Care Management System, something like that. And that's then how parents would get their subsidies. So completely manual, no audit trail, absolute mess, terrible.
1: So what did you decide to do?
0: So out of just sheer frustration, I thought surely you can automate this, or surely someone's going to do something. So I started looking for software providers, started looking for different apps out there. Surely someone's done something and no one had. So I said, well, I know nothing about technology, but how hard could it be? So I got these things called Bluetooth beacons, which are like the Bluetooth in your car. When you get into your car, your phone connects to your car. It's just that concept. They cost like $2. They cost nothing. But what we did was we put one of these beacons in the office, which tiny little thing, about 20 cents size, and we registered parents' phones to it. So every time a parent that was at our center walked through the front door, it would log them in, which meant they didn't have to sign in anymore. And it was far more accurate than them scribbling on a piece of paper because it was a pinpoint time. It was exact time it connected to the Bluetooth device. And then when they would leave in the afternoon, the same thing would happen. And that just meant I didn't have to do the admin anymore. And it was, we instead of just writing 9 o'clock and they actually arrived at 9:15, we were now submitting detailed records of when a parent arrived and when they dropped off. And so that just meant I didn't have to do anything anymore. So I was able to lift my head up a bit and look at some of the other challenges we were facing, which were invoices. We used to have these things called pigeonholes, and you'd print an invoice out, a childcare bill, and it'd go in the parent's pigeonhole, and they would collect it and then take it home and pay the bill. So surely we can do that better. And so we did payments and things like that, just trying to get rid of the admin for parents so they could focus on their child's education. And that's what started happening. Parents would talk to the teachers or the educators about the day of the child, not what admin do I have to do.
1: As you were expanding, you know, building started to build software around this, how did you know how to do it? I mean, you'd been an army guy, not a tech guy. How did you get these skills?
0: Oh, no, I just made them up. There's no knowledge at all. So this first started just building a website, then from that website, automating enrollments. And it was just sitting on YouTube. It was doing it yourself and slowly figuring this stuff out. We just couldn't afford to hire engineers. And for years, we'd just sort of tinker away, get the app built that allowed parents to get photos and videos of their child's learning during the day, allow educators to get their time back by allowing them to take photos and videos. And this is before photos and videos and things were cool. Now it's in every childcare centre and digital attendance is mandatory. Mm. So it's it was just out of sheer, well, it was out of lack of resources that we had to figure it out. And so it was just at night time when the childcare centre shut at 6 p.m, I'd go home and do this type of stuff.
1: Meanwhile, at home, you were starting your own family. Tell me about your wife, Tali, first. Why had you fallen in love with her?
0: Yeah, so, I mean, we met almost as I joined the army. And so we started dating when I joined, and then I said, oh, I'm disappearing now. And proper disappearing, because at Kapuka there's no phone calls or anything like that, maybe once a week if you're lucky. So there was a long silence. You'd write letters. So we'd write letters back and forwards. And then as I got out of Kapuka, it was at least I could talk on the phone, but I was going to another training. And so I was there for 3 months, and then I finally got posted to Townsville. And that's when Tali moved to Townsville and joined me. And then I said, oh, I'm now getting deployed, so I'm off now for 6 months. And so that was the start of our relationship. We barely saw each other. But obviously, to Tali's credit, she stuck around and put up with me. And, you know, we went through that army sort of career. She was a nurse, so she was very fortunate that she had that skill set that when I got posted, she could pick up work very, very quickly. But then we said, look, we've been doing sort of this career, well, Mark's army career, this for the last sort of 10 years. Let's go do this together. So when I joined Mum's business, Tali was also working in the business. So the whole family was working there. And we were living, breathing this business, plus living, breathing, living with each other. So it was a lot.
1: Sounds incredibly relaxing, Mark, yeah, for everybody. Yeah. So did you and Tali have kids straight away?
0: No, we didn't. We didn't have children until we sold the childcare centres in sort of 2016 and started Explore. So that was my startup in tech. And just to add some fuel to the fire, we had our first daughter at the same time, founded that company because why not add some more pressure. And so Amelia, my daughter, was born as Explore was founded. And so then off we went.
1: Tell me what happened when Tali was pregnant with your little boy.
0: Yeah, so that was really sad. So Amelia is our firstborn. We were having a second child And this was during the COVID era. And Talia was quite far through the pregnancy, and then there's a series of complications and stuff that happened. And so we lost our son, and that was really obviously very tough, but really, really hard for Tali. And I spoke to my mum during that period, and I said, I don't know how you did it with Ben. And my mum immediately broke into tears, so I felt even worse making that statement. But it just proved a point that you sort of don't get over it. It is with you forever. But found myself in that same position of just being a support and sort of just trying to push through it.
1: And you'd named your little boy after your brother.
0: I did. His name was Benjamin. And so, yeah, he didn't make it. It was sort of that sort of omen sitting there. But, it was really, really sad, super tough. I don't know how parents do it. I really don't.
1: I mean, it's not that long ago in the scheme of things. How has that grief for you changed or shifted over the years since you lost your son?
0: I mean, we've now had another son, Alexander, and his middle name is Benjamin, and he's four now. But when I see him, I always think, oh, okay, so Benjamin would probably be five, maybe six by now. And so that's always immediately brings back memories and sort of that grief process. But, it wasn't till this year doing some Instagram doom scrolling that has become a habit of mine. I discovered this Disney Pixar short. It's about 8 minutes, and I think it's called Vera off the top of my head. And it was made by a father that had lost his son as well in similar circumstances. And he was explaining he didn't know how to process any of it, and he was just being a strength for his wife, which made sense. I said, oh, yeah, cool. So I'm doing the right thing. But then he said, watch this video. And so he had created this Pixar short, and it showed this story. And so initially you see the wife, and there's this Japanese thing that happens where they break pottery and then they rebuild it with sort of gold leaf. I can't remember what they call
1: Kintsugi.
0: It.
1: Kintsugi,
0: I think. Perfect. Yeah. And so it's more beautiful at the end of it, is the message. And so that was the theme throughout it. So you see the wife shatter as she loses her child, and then she goes through grief and goes through the process, and then you see these gold leaves form through her body and she's stronger and better afterwards. But then it turns to the father who's just ignored and overridden everything and just flat out has refused to deal with any of it and has run away, and there's lots of scenes like that. And then eventually the wife grabs him and sort of slaps some sense into him, and he shatters. And then it cuts, and there's a scene of them both walking out with this gold leaf and their newborn child in their arms. Very, very powerful, beautiful, beautiful story. And, I posted this on LinkedIn and some other social platforms, and a bunch of fathers reached out saying, thank you. Had never seen that. That's amazing. It explains so much. And it was just pretty eye-opening to see that there are a lot of other people out there going through it, but just doing what sort of they'd thought was the right thing, was trying to be this steady state for the family. So, yeah, it was quite an experience. So that was for the first time I really grieved, to be fair.
1: My guest on Conversations today is CEO Mark Woodland. You know, as you mentioned, things were really going gangbusters with this business that you'd found yourself in, starting just off as a way of supporting your mum's childcare centre. And you sold it, the software Explore, for such a good price that you were able to stop work. Yeah. What were your and Tali's plans for this new stage of your life?
0: Well, we, and to Tali's credit, she found the home, but we found a home in a place called Kangaroo Ground near Warrandyte, Yarra Valley area in Victoria. And so it's about 40 acres, bought the farm. We thought, we'll be farmers now. And
1: retired gentry, landed gentry. Yeah,
0: as far away from technology as you can get. So I got a tractor and was learning these. It felt very Clarkson Farm style. just weird things that you just don't realize happens daily. And so I was just doing that. And that's

0: same inefficiencies, same sort of broken system. It was identical. And so this is wild. Like, how can education now be fully digitized and aged care, which is a far bigger sector, is still in sort of the Stone Age.
1: And
0: so,
1: what did that mean for people like your mother-in-law in terms of trying to make sense of the system? What impact was that having for people in her situation?
0: Yeah, it was really tough watching it because it's usually the eldest daughter that gets lumped with managing it. And they then get this PDF document from the government that's got a bunch of words on it, bunch of codes, money, and everyone's happy. Okay, cool. We've got some money that we can help mum with. And then all of a sudden it's, well, how do I use it? And then it's silence. And so they don't know even basic things. How do I get a support worker or a carer to help with the showering of my mother? Well, who do I even call? How do I even spend the budget? What? There's nothing that explains what to do. And so people are just lost. And then that guilt comes and the frustration, and they're managing now not only their own families, but now their extension or sandwich generation up and down care. And it becomes overwhelming. And then they get angry at their other siblings who aren't doing as much as they are and sort of just watching. And, you know, you see this, I've seen this with my mum, I've seen this with my mother-in-law. Not having a go at the siblings, but, you know, there's always one person that carries the load of it, and it's an admin load. It's nothing else. And so it was just this nightmare.
1: So admin loads were something that you'd made a success of earlier. Did you get coding again, or what response did you have?
0: Well, my response was, this can't be true. Like, I'm obviously missing something here. So I called some of my old team that I worked with at Explore, said, hey, I'm going to look into this and do it again. What do you think? And just trying to get some feedback of, don't do it. You're mad. Just stop. And instead of that, they said, oh, can I join? I said, oh, so we're now building. So five people said that to me. I said, oh, so we're doing this again. And so we launched it. We launched a company called Kismet. And we set off trying to solve this challenge of exactly what we had just spent the last sort of 10 years doing in childcare. We're now going to do it in healthcare. And off it went. And the best thing is, I've been working with these guys and girls for the last 10 years. So we knew each other. We just went to work. And turned out admin was ruining people's experience of taking care of their aging parents or someone with a disability. And so we started removing that, and all of a sudden people had more time to actually talk to the family members that they're caring for.
1: From your perspective on this system, this, as you say, sort of enormous part of our economy as well, hugely significant part of many of our emotional lives, what's your sense of the NDIS? Because there's been this kind of growing mistrust of it being this pile of money that people are taking advantage of, that's sinking billions. You know, NDIS Minister Mark Butler's been introducing legislation to shift the way that system pays out money. What's your sense of how it's working?
0: Yeah, I think it's an incredible system that does incredible things for people that really need it. I think that needs to be shared more, like the good news stories of the people it's helping, the families it's supporting, the opportunities it's providing people. I think it's outstanding. It's world class. However, it is run so poorly. It's a manual system. It has significant flaws because it is built on pen and paper. There's no digital system. It's just poorly managed. It can be significant. You could get the same impact for a fraction of the cost by doing some simple things that would get it on track. So it's not, it doesn't need these giant wipeouts and big statements. It needs some basic administration automation. And in the world we live in today of all these magical AI tools and things, that's so easy to do compared to what it was like 10 years ago where you had to build entire SaaS companies to do it. So I think we need to focus more on why we created it and the benefits it has for society and how we're going to solve it without blaming all the people that are sort of

0: in the system or on the system. Now, not being said, there's definitely dodgy providers out there and there's definitely dodgy people doing dodgy things, 100%. But that's not going to save you $30 billion in the system. If it was 100% fraud-free, that's not going to help with the cost. It is an admin cost. It is a paper-based cost. It's manual invoices being sent. It's handwritten invoices on serviettes. It's a unsophisticated system that just needs a little bit of sophistication.
1: You know, I think about the way that you found yourself into the army, which was not your plan, was something you took on after your brother's death. And then you found yourself in childcare sector or the early education sector because of your mum needing help. I mean, how do you join those dots, Mark? Is how much of the way that you've made decisions in your life been in response to, I guess, other people and other people's sort of aspirations?
0: Yeah, I mean, I'm a big fan of servant leadership, and I think Simon Sinek made it famous, but the military has been doing it since the dawn of time, which is leaders eat last. And I do believe that we should be looking out for each other and helping if we can. And so, yes, connecting the dots backwards is always easy, but seeing that moving forward, I had no idea what I was doing. I was just doing things to try and help. But I do get a lot of joy out of helping other people and solving problems, and you can see that impact. And usually all of these things have started with a very selfish reason. They're my problem, I need to fix it. But it turns out my problem are other people's problems and it helps them as well, which is always great. But none of these things were done to be in the tech startup world because it's cool. I can't think of anything uncooler. It's not done because it's fun.
1: It's got nothing on doing lappies round EP with your windows down.
0: And now I can do lappies on a tractor, which is so much cooler. So I'd much rather be doing that stuff. But I do like helping and trying to support if I can.
1: And in what ways do you think those years in the military have shaped the way you approached some of these nightmarish admin tasks? How did the Army, you know, focus the way you approach those problems?
0: In hindsight, again, there was no point in time when I was crawling through the mud and had a sergeant yelling at me saying, crawl faster, did I think, oh, this is going to set me up so well in the future. But when you look back, especially that sort of example I just gave, even though it was in joke, but that's a real example, is at no point when you're crawling, leopard crawling through the jungle on your stomach with no sleep and just covered in mud, do you think, I'm out, just stand up and walk off? It doesn't even enter your mind. The only thing entering your mind is, all right, let's keep crawling, keep crawling. Eventually this will end. Maybe it won't, but I can't quit. So you just keep going. And so in hindsight, that type of discipline and sort of tuning out or not even having the option to quit, I think is a huge part of my success. Is a lot of smarter people, and I mean that, genuinely smart people, would stop the company and sort of fold it in, and that would be the right decision that would be studied at an MBA because they made the correct decision. I just didn't know any better and kept going.
1: Do you think you'll try retirement again anytime soon?
0: I'd like to. I really would like to do something. I want to do some form
1: of
0: farming.
1: You've got to stop answering the calls from these older women in your life.
0: I just turn my phone off and see what happens. But I'd like to, but I just don't know if I will.
1: Well, Mark, it's been fascinating to hear your story. Thank you so much for being my guest on Conversations.
0: Thanks for having me.
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1: Mark Woodland was my guest on Conversations today. This story was produced by Maggie Morris and recorded on the lands of the Turrbal and Yagara peoples. Our executive producer is Nicola Harrison. I'm Sarah Kanoski. Thanks for listening.
3: ABC News, good afternoon, I'm Anna Vito. The ACT Skills and Training Minister says the government is keeping an open mind about

0: The future of governance at the Canberra Institute of Technology. Margot McNeill has resigned as chief executive after months of criticism for failing to tell CIT she was the subject of a misconduct investigation at her previous employer, TAFE New South Wales. Michael Pedersen would not be drawn on calls to bring the independent CIT board under ministerial control, saying a governance review is underway.
1: The government has an open mind as to what future governance arrangements at CIT looks like. We want the future of CIT to be informed by expert views locally and from across the country, but importantly, the views of students and staff.
0: Meanwhile, the Canberra Institute of Technology chair says the institution needs to become more financially sustainable. Tom Rogers has flagged impending job cuts, saying CIT needs to make savings.
2: Over the out years, we'll be looking to save about 10%. Now, just before someone draws dots here, that's not 10% of staff at all. This is a voluntary redundancy program for our sustainable workforce program, because obviously staffing is a huge expense.
0: A new joint federal and ACT government investment is aiming to make sure Canberra women and children fleeing domestic violence will have more safe housing options. 19 new crisis accommodation homes will be built across Canberra as part of a broader $300 million national package announced today. The ACT's Minister for the Prevention of Family, Domestic and Sexual Violence, Caitlin Tough, says access to stable housing is critical.
3: We know women are at their most vulnerable when it comes to leaving a domestic violence situation. So when a woman chooses to leave, she needs somewhere safe to be, and having that housing available is going to make a huge difference.
0: A teenager who was allegedly beaten so severely by a brother and sister in Belconnen that he had to be placed in an induced coma has denied telling people someone else was responsible for the attack. Harry Frost reports.
4: The then 14-year-old boy was taken to the Canberra hospital in June last year with multiple injuries and was later airlifted to a specialist children's hospital in Sydney. Dylan Smith and his sister Tabitha are charged over the assault. In an ACT Magistrates Court hearing today, the pair's lawyers put it to the boy that he'd told his mother and other acquaintances other people had been responsible for his injuries, propositions he denied.
0: The federal shadow housing minister wants to slash Australia's construction code from 2,000 pages down to 80 in a bid to make it easier to build a new home. Isabella Tolhurst has more.
5: Andrew Bragg will lay out the Coalition's plan to overhaul the construction code during a speech to the National Press Club today. Industry groups have complained that complicated regulations and differing rules for each state makes it more expensive to build homes. Senator Bragg says a coalition government would significantly simplify the code, turning everything but basic safety standards into optional extras. That would include scrapping accessibility and energy efficiency requirements. His speech suggests houses under a shorter code would not be gold-plated, but won't fall apart.
0: And New Zealand Prime Minister Christopher Luxon says his National Party is moving on following a failed vote of no confidence in his leadership. Mr. Luxon called an urgent caucus meeting in Wellington amid rumblings some of his colleagues were planning to oust him as the country's November election approaches. Mr. Luxon has faced renewed pressure amid a series of missteps and clashes, but the New Zealand PM says the party now focuses on the national poll in 3 months' time.
6: There was a confidence vote in my leadership this morning at our caucus meeting, and I have the full support of our caucus. And our caucus is united and it is determined to win this election. Our focus is on National's positive plan to fix the basics and to build the future.
0: Finance, the All Ordinaries down 0.5%, the Australian dollar at 70.6 US cents. And in sport, Geelong coach Chris Scott says he believes the club had good intentions when inserting a concussion waiver into the contract of defender Jake Colajasny 2 years ago. Colajasny is unavailable for selection at both AFL and VFL level this weekend. The AFL is investigating why the waiver was not submitted to the AFL or its players association. Scott says he is not in a position to question the ethics of the deal.
7: I don't know enough about it, but I tend to assume good intent in my life in general. And I certainly do when it comes to people that I've worked with really closely for whatever it is, 15 or 16 years now, and have been exemplary in the way they've gone about their business.
0: Canberra's weather, cloudy, a shower or two, a top of 13 degrees today. Right now it's 10 degrees. At the airport it's 11 in Tuggeranong and Dixon. ABC News.
8: G'day, I hope you're well. Welcome to The World Today. I'm Andy Park, coming to you from Gadigal Land in Sydney. This Wednesday, Phillip Island's renowned fairy penguins to be among the first to get the bird flu vaccine.

0: destination. And meet 12-year-old Dusty, walking 500 kilometres to Canberra to raise $1 million for charity.
1: Well, in the day, I'm just chatting around because my mum had a bad day at work. And, yeah, we just came up with the idea of fundraising for Little Wings, walking to Canberra.
2: I mean, $1 million would just be game-changing. 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So, no pressure, Dusty.
0: That story shortly, but first, in the wake of yesterday's Reserve Bank decision to hold steady on interest rates, borrowers might be breathing a sigh of relief, but they're still facing the prospect of their major asset, their home, shrinking in value as the property market goes into decline. Home sales have flattened as investors vacate the market in the wake of those tax changes announced in this year's federal budget, while new home buyers hold off on buying, fearing the market has further to fall and leaving them with an asset that's no longer worth what they paid for it. Nick Grimm has more.
3: For Treasurer Jim Chalmers, the Reserve Bank's decision not to increase interest rates was good news.
4: Well, of course, it was a welcome decision because people are under pressure. And so a lot of Australians, I think, would have breathed a sigh of relief.
3: Among them, members of the Albanese government, all too aware that rate hikes are political poison. And with home prices falling in major markets, many Australians are seeing their key wealth asset go backwards. That decline is just getting started, according to the big banks. Though right now they don't anticipate it will become a rout. Sally Auld is chief economist with NAB.
5: It's pretty clear that the property market is undergoing an adjustment, and we think this adjustment has further to run. So if we look at the average capital city house price, we think that will decline about 7% from peak to trough.
3: And while economists point out those declines come off the back of much more substantial price growth over recent decades, the federal opposition knows there's still a key point of vulnerability for its Labor opponents. Shadow Treasurer Tim Wilson.
6: One of the things that concerns me greatly about the housing downturn is not just the drop of wealth Australians have, but many small businesses have their finance backed up against the security of their home. Because of what the government has done in its latest budget, there will be revaluations and refinance triggers.
3: The Reserve Bank Governor Michelle Bullock says she's still prepared to lift interest rates higher should inflation prove too stubborn. And while home prices per se are not an economic measure watched by the RBA, a falling property market could encourage Australians to spend less and put downward pressure on cost of living factors, potentially reducing the need for further rate cuts. Those who follow the property market warn it will decline further, with potential homebuyers spooked by the fear of negative equity, where the value of the asset falls below what they've paid for it. That's the view of property market commentator Tom Panos, though he's not convinced buyers will stay away for long.
7: Yeah, particularly Nick, the first home buyers. They're very nervous because they keep hearing, hey, if I buy a property for $1 million and it might have been 1.1, say, a few months ago, that's cheap, like good value. But what if that property now sells in 3 months for $900,000? And I think a lot of buyers are scared about that. And that's what probably stops them from actually going into the market.
3: So your view is that there's plenty of people out there who still want to buy, but right now they're just too nervous to go ahead with any purchase decisions.
7: I've got to say, in recent weeks, I've started seeing some of these buyers pull the trigger, but there's still a large group of people that are thinking to themselves, this is what we wanted, more affordability, but they're still concerned because, generally speaking, if they have a fear that things could get worse. However, we must use previous history because it is the best indicator. And previous history over 4 decades of corrections, and there's been about 8, is generally speaking, Nick, property corrections last for 18 months at most, and then they start moving again. I have a view that we're probably going into that period next year, and I don't think we're going to have a collapse. And the reason why is we still have this fundamental core issue we can't put a Band-Aid over, and that is we have a shortage of properties and we have a shortage of builders to keep building properties. So we're still going to have the demand and supply equation, meaning we need more stock. And not much was actually put forward in the budget.

0: actually address that issue, Nick.
1: A market with entrenched low supply, poised for demand to pick up again.
2: Nick Grimm reporting there. Well, do you remember when Prime Minister Julia Gillard was rolled by a resurgent Kevin Rudd?
3: It is my intention to call a ballot for the Labor leadership at 7pm tonight.
4: For the nation's sake, I believe it's time for this matter to be resolved. And the truth is, if we're all being perfectly honest about it right now, is that we're on course for a catastrophic defeat, unless there is change.
2: Now, that dire warning was from 13 years ago, and according to the latest news poll, Labor is now at its weakest primary vote level since that moment in June 2013. And since then, of course, there's been a decline in the two-party polling and the two-party system, and of course, the rise of One Nation, both hits to Labor. But so too, the soaring cost of living, a fuel crisis, heightened interest rates, and a post-budget housing malaise, all begging the question of how much economic pain Australians can take before more disastrous political consequences. Cos Samaras is a pollster for Redbridge Group, and he joined me a short time ago. Cos, of course, this is just one brand of poll, and you'd argue that the Albanese government is in a much better parliamentary and political position under Anthony Albanese than it was back in 2013. So this is not a conversation about leadership speculation, more about the softness in the polls with regards to voters' views on these economic pain points. What are you seeing in your research?
5: Yeah, it depends where you are in the country as to whether you are happy with the current system or not. Australians in the regions and the outer suburbs of our large cities are obviously feeling the pinch a lot harder than those further into the suburbs of our large cities. And we see that reflected in the polls. So Labor is struggling in the regions versus One Nation. One Nation seems to be encroaching on the outer suburbs as well. And that is the consequence of what we're seeing.
2: Treasurer Jim Chalmers was on RN Breakfast this morning reminding voters that the housing market has stalled before. Take a listen.
6: You shouldn't judge the housing market by volatility over a period of a few months. In fact, if you think about house prices in this country in the 2000s, even with that quite remarkable house price growth over that period, if you take the last 10 years or so, we've actually seen prices go down at least seven times by our count. They went down quite substantially between 2017 and 19. They went down a little bit in 2022. The Reserve Bank governor said yesterday, I've said on a number of occasions, the private sector market economists have said as well, what we're seeing in the housing market is a consequence of a whole range of factors, economic conditions, interest rates, policy changes, not any one factor on their own.
2: I mean, Cos, in your view, is the government reassuring voters that their own policy settings set in the May budget are on the right track?
5: Look, what we hear from Australians is a high level of, I would say, disappointment in terms of how the entire policy framework is working for them, their families, their extended family with regards to housing. In terms of housing prices, what we've seen in our research is individuals who did not buy at the height of the market, so that's between, let's say, 2020 to about 2023, are still quite comfortable in seeing property prices drop. And that's because they understand there is a consequence of very high house prices for their children, their grandchildren, and so on. The Australians that bought at the height of the market, they're the ones that clearly are very, very stressed about this.
2: Obviously, Labor's basically trying to reframe 30 years of how we see housing in six months, trying to set up this intergenerational fairness before the next election. At what point will it be too late for the government to change course if they don't see that message resonating in the polls?
5: Look, the way the political landscape sits right now, it's very balkanised. So what is left on Labor's column are people who are unlikely to vote for One Nation, even if the economy worsens. You might find younger Australians will move probably to the Greens, so Generation Z in particular, and that is obviously the generation that is now confronting the housing crisis more than anyone else in this country. And beyond that, I think that will be the political consequence. What has now moved off the back of all the inflationary pressures that we're seeing in the economy has already moved. And that is that votes that Labor was going to lose to One Nation, it has already lost.
2: Let's talk more about the opposition. Have they made good use of these economic crises? Because it certainly seems that One Nation has, if you look at recent polling.
5: Yeah, that's right. The group of Australians that's moved to One Nation are individuals who report to us as experiencing acute financial pressure, living in the outer suburbs and regions of this country. So the coalition has been very, very poor at communicating their economic policies and solutions to this group of Australians, and you would argue they've largely disappeared from the conversation.
2: Cos Samaras is a former Labor Party advisor and a pollster for the Red Bridge Group. Great to talk to you, Cos. Thank you.
5: Thank you. Cheers.
2: The Royal Commission on Anti-Semitism and Social Cohesion has heard further testimony about the increasing rates of radicalisation in young children. The Commission has heard a support program in New South Wales for people at risk of violent extremism is now catering to children as young as 10. Commissioner Virginia Bell has questioned the rationale of the program, which does not seek to change participants' beliefs, only their behaviour. Senior correspondent Barbara Miller is at the hearing in Sydney and joins me. Barb, what has the Commission heard about this New South Wales program?
7: Andy, this is the Engagement and Support Program, or ESP. It's a voluntary program in New South Wales, and it's for individuals considered vulnerable to violent extremism, also for their families. In some cases, also available to people who've already engaged in extremist behaviour. And what the program might do, for example, we heard, was try and encourage people to engage socially, to try and counter a sense of isolation and disconnection that we've heard is linked to radicalisation. Now, Heather Jackson, the witness, the director of the New South Wales Department of Communities and Justice, said that the age of the eligible participants had been lowered, and that was in light of the surge in very young children becoming radicalised.
8: Originally, the program was offered to 14 years and above. However, unfortunately, in the last few years, the landscape was indicating that there were young people, children 10 years and above, that were indicating capacity, capability and willingness to undertake a violent extremist event.
2: That's Heather Jackson, the director of the New South Wales Department of Communities and Justice. And Barb, the Commission has heard some debate about the objectives of these programs. Can you just talk me through that?
7: Yeah, we heard a little bit about this yesterday as well. The idea that these programs are typically these days not referred to as de-radicalisation programs, which is how I guess you and I might understand them, but they're referred to as disengagement programs. You're trying to change, we heard, the person's behaviour so that they don't commit an act of extremism, not their beliefs. And one of the reasons for that is beliefs are harder to change. There's also a civil liberties component to that case. And Commissioner Virginia Bell really questioned this, and she used a hypothetical example of a man who believed that all non-Muslims should be killed. And she asked the witness, wouldn't it be essential to change his beliefs?
8: People in a democratic country can hold a belief. Mm. They can hold a belief in what they believe to be true. Mm. It's the second act of the violence is the particular issue. And I think that's a real struggle with people understanding in terms of, we've had people on the program that have successfully finished the program, but in an example, he still holds extreme white supremacy views. Mm. He still holds, and in his own words, I still believe that white people are the master race. However, I don't want to hurt anyone. Mm. I just know that.
7: And Heather Jackson said, Andy, that actually the example cited by the commissioner of a man who believed in the killing of non-Muslims would have been one of the more simple cases that they would get to deal with. She said that when you have a young child, a 12-year-old, for example, with mixed ideologies, not subscribing to any one extremist ideology, that is much more complex because the pathway is unclear and because someone of that age could be impulsive.
2: That's Barbara Miller at the Royal Commission in Sydney. I'm Andy Park. 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Just search for The World Today. Let's head overseas now, and a huge humanitarian effort is underway in Colombia's west as the cities ravaged by a powerful earthquake continue their recovery. More than 200 are dead and hundreds more are still missing, with emergency crews and locals working around the clock to pull people from the rubble of collapsed buildings. Stephanie Smale has more.
9: In a small restaurant in the earthquake-ravaged city of Cali, takeaway boxes are lined up on folding tables, volunteers filling them with chicken and rice. The food is for the residents who can't go home, and the emergency crews crawling across huge piles of rubble searching for survivors. The kitchen is busy, cooking up the ingredients residents like Mary Lou Higgins have volunteered to find and deliver to them.
10: Fresh vegetables are scarce, but there's certainly quite a bit of rice and beans and other goods that are widely available.
9: Mary Lou Higgins says while her city has been badly damaged, she's worried about the smaller communities further north that were at the epicentre of the magnitude 7.4 quake. She says with communication so patchy, it's hard to gauge how bad it is there, but efforts are underway to help residents.
10: There's some small towns in the north of the Cauca Valley that were pretty seriously hit. Cairo, for instance, has 90% of the buildings collapsed. One of the restaurants is sending food packages to some of those that are being sheltered.
9: While locals and authorities are working well together, Mary Lou Higgins points out there will be pressure on Colombia's new president, Abelardo de la Espriella, to make sure the recovery is a strong one.
10: He has no experience in government, so hopefully he will be able to prove himself and that the people that are in the new government will be able to step up.
9: Although the death toll has been rising, incredible stories of survival are also emerging. This crowd cheers as a 31-year-old woman is pulled alive from the ruins of her apartment building in Cali's Capri neighbourhood, 16 hours after the quake trapped her inside. The recovery effort is still underway in Pereira, another of the hardest hit cities too.
11: We're currently carrying out a rescue operation for a person who appears to be trapped beneath the rubble, a hairdresser. Yesterday, two bodies were recovered from this site and one person was rescued alive.
9: Concern is now shifting to the longer term and where people whose homes have been badly damaged will live. The government has offered rental relief for those who can't return home. Richard Emblem, who runs the city newspaper in the country's capital, Bogota, says hundreds of people have been displaced indefinitely.
12: This is going to cause a massive problem for state and national authorities to try to find dignified living conditions for the people that lost their homes or they cannot just go back to their homes.
9: Richard Emblem says the United States has offered millions of dollars in support, but he argues Colombia has the resources to deal with the emergency.
12: Abelardo, and particularly his vice president, José Manuel Restrepo, who is a very leading and respected economist, are finding the means to not have to rely on international financial donations.
9: Power and water bill relief will also be available for affected residents.
2: Stephanie Smale reporting there. Victoria is the home to the largest little penguin colony in the world at Phillip Island, just off the state's south coast. That colony, as well as penguins who nest on the beach at the inner Melbourne suburb of St Kilda, will be among the first birds in Australia to be vaccinated against H5 bird flu. The Victorian government says thousands of birds will begin to be vaccinated in the coming days in an effort to reduce the impact of the deadly virus. Bridget Fitzgerald prepared this report.
13: When the sun goes down at St Kilda Beach, if you're in the right spot, you'll see a flurry of little penguins making their way from the water back to their burrows on the shore. The penguins at the Melbourne seaside suburb and their relatives at Phillip Island off Victoria's south coast have been protected and studied for decades. Now they'll be among the first bird populations to receive the H5N1 vaccine. James Todd is Victoria's chief biodiversity officer.
14: This operation is not without risk. Whenever you're doing things like handling wildlife, and of course we'll be not only vaccinating these animals, but we'll be microchipping them as well.
13: So far, Australia has recorded more than 200 cases of H5N1 bird flu, including a mass mortality event in Greater Crested Terns in South Australia last week. The federal government is now rolling out vaccines for priority native bird species in captivity. The Victorian government announced it will aim to vaccinate more than 5,000 little penguins at Phillip Island and St Kilda in the next week. James Todd says the penguins will be monitored to ensure they receive the required two doses.
14: We've been preparing for this situation for more than 2 years and working with agencies like Phillip Island Nature Parks in preparedness. before the arrival of bird flu in Victoria.
13: Phillip Island has the world's largest colony of little penguins, also known as fairy penguins. They're well suited to vaccination because they return to their burrows each evening. Jacqueline Symes is Victoria's Environment Minister.
15: The H5 bird flu vaccination requires two doses over a two-week period. Having penguins return home every night provides an opportunity for our staff to be able to conduct the vaccination program.
13: Wildlife groups around Australia are also mobilising to respond to the threat. Linda Pettit runs a wildlife shelter, the Bunurong Wildlife Care, at Inverloch, around 50 k's east of Phillip Island. She's welcomed the response.
16: They are a colony bird. And we know from what's happened overseas that the vulnerability for wildlife is heightened when you've got flocking animals or colonies of animals.
13: Bunurong Wildlife Care has been preparing for a bird flu outbreak for years, including purchasing extra land that can be turned into a quarantine zone for infected wildlife. Linda Pettit says the group is as prepared as it can be.
16: It was really just going to be a matter of time where potentially we really had to deal with a live and active threat. And how do we manage that? And how do we manage our own team's anxiety with that and our own capacity to upskill financially, human resources? So there's lots of things we had to think about.
13: Anyone that comes across a suspected case of bird flu is being urged to contact the Emergency Animal Disease Hotline on 1800 675 888.
2: Bridget Fitzgerald there. Well, finally today, 500 kilometres is a pretty long way for anyone to walk, let alone for a 12-year-old boy hoping to take his cause directly to the Prime Minister. Not only is Dusty Langby from Country New South Wales walking 500 k's, he's also aiming to raise $1 million for a children's charity which flies kids to the Big Smoke to better access healthcare. Jen McCutcheon has the story.
17: Let's get our camel packs on, Dusty.
18: The parents of many 12-year-olds will tell you getting them up and going can be a challenge. Dusty Langby is different. The boy from Warren in Western New South Wales is preparing to walk 500 kilometres from his small town to Parliament House in Canberra.
17: Hi, everybody. We are walking from my house to Collie, which is about 44 kilometres.
18: He's meeting Prime Minister Anthony Albanese in a bid to secure a boost in vital health funding for kids like himself.
17: I'm asking for him to match my amount that I've made when I get to Parliament.
18: Dusty wants to raise $1 million for Little Wings, a charity that provides free flights to Sydney for rural children. The charity also sends paediatricians to regional communities once a month, including Warren. Claire Pearson is the CEO of Little Wings.
19: Nothing about this young guy surprises me. Like Dusty, it just believes in doing good in the world. He believes in what he puts out into the universe will come back to him, and if he puts in the energy.
18: So far, Dusty has raised $100,000, which is enough to fund a doctor's travel once a month to five rural communities for a year. Dusty devised the plan to walk from Warren to Canberra while swimming in the family dam with his mum, Sarah, who works as a local nurse and is branch president of the Nurses and Midwives Association.
17: Well, in the dam, just chatting around because my mum had a bad day at work. And, yeah, we just came up with the idea of fundraising for Little Wings, walking to Canberra.
20: Oh, I'm so proud of Dusty. Like, for a 12-year-old boy to think of this and execute it as well as he has, I am very, very proud of him.
18: Federal data shows children in rural Australia experience a significant gap in health outcomes compared to their city-based peers. Walking alongside Dusty will be a team including his mother Sarah, local nurse Christine Letton, Little Wings nurse Nicole Callan and Claire Pearson.
19: I mean, $1 million would just be game-changing for regional New South Wales in terms of these clinics. You know, we have 12 communities across regional New South Wales on a waiting list to deliver clinics in their local area with paediatricians and other paediatric specialists. Funds like that are lifelines, and they change the way you operate and the way you think about healthcare and your delivery opportunities. So no pressure, Dusty.
18: Dusty's been in training since January and worn through four pairs of shoes. He starts his walk on August 30 and hopes to reach Canberra on September 14.
2: What a legend. Dusty Langby for PM, I say. Jen McCutcheon reporting there. And that's all from the World Today team this Wednesday. Thanks for your company. I hope you can join me at the same time tomorrow. I'm Andy Park. Have a great afternoon.
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13: Good afternoon to you. And today is the final piece of our puzzle. You might have heard us banging on and on about the hook-in from last Friday where we were crocheting granny squares in the green room on behalf of CWA, who is doing the Great Granny Square Challenge. And this is to get the community to crochet granny squares to be sewn into blankets and donated to Roundabout Canberra. Now, we had a final push for this on Friday afternoon. The deadline was Monday, so they had a few more to count across the weekend. We did about maybe 30 here in studio, and at that point in time, along with the rest of the community, we were sitting at 891 granny squares, and the target was 400. So we're going to get the final count today. They have been counted and judged as well, because let's not forget, although this is, it's a community effort, there were some really quite amazing prizes on offer as well. I can't reveal who will get them just yet, but we will get a final count from our hook in and ask the question of why something like this attracts people to take part. It's just such a beautiful thing to be able to do. But why? Why do we want to do it? So we'll get to that at the end of the show. You'll get your final granny square count. Now, today I'd particularly love to hear from you if you live around Reed. What's going on the streets of Reed? 0467 922 666. There is a call to introduce a 40-kilometre speed limit in the suburb of Reed here in the ACT. So I would love to hear what you've noticed on the roads in Reed, 1300 681 666. You'll also hear from a Canberra-based women's advocacy group who says it was subjected to a year-long online attack that involved death threats, doxing and deep fake pornography. We'll get to that this half hour as well here on Afternoons. But of course, last night we heard that Dr. Margot McNeil handed in her resignation as the Canberra Institute of Technology Chief Executive. She received a financial settlement of about $445,000. Michael Pedersen is the Minister for Skills, Training and Industrial Relations, who wasn't available for an interview on Breakfast this morning, but was questioned at an unrelated press conference today. ABC Canberra reporter Lily Nothling asked if he was relieved that the resignation had come through.
24: I think this is an important day for CIT, and it's good to see CIT be able to look to the future.
25: Did you know it was coming?
24: I was appropriately informed by the board.
25: I understand there's a governance review underway into CIT. Where are things at with that process at the moment?
24: So I've just written to stakeholders across the city and further afield across the country, seeking their views into the governance review of CIT. The government has an open mind as to what future governance arrangements at CIT looks like. We want the future of CIT to be informed by expert views locally and from across the country, but importantly, the views of students and staff. CIT is a Canberra institution to serve Canberrans. We want to make sure that all arrangements in place do that.
25: We've now had two CEOs leave back-to-back under various clouds of controversy. Is it time to bring the management of CIT back under government control?
24: That's a question the governance review will address. There are a range of views as to what the appropriate settings for CIT are. Some of those views have been canvassed publicly in the media and by politicians. I find it always humorous when members of the opposition seek more responsibility from politicians and less from independent governing boards. But that is a question that the governance review will address.
25: How much faith have you, or I guess how much faith should the public have now in the ability of CIT to govern itself, given, you know, two sagas now at the top?
24: It's a reasonable question. I think Canberrans will always place great faith and trust in CIT. It is an important institution in the history of our city.

0: Well, roughly 100 years, CIT has been providing education to our region. Now, in recent times, there have been clearly distractions from delivering their core mission. Now, I believe that a lot of those distractions are in the rearview mirror, and the CIT board is in a position in this moment to provide some of that stability and certainty and to make sure that CIT continues to serve the Canberra community. But clearly, the reputation and Canberrans' trust in CIT has been rattled by these events. I'm confident that in the coming months we can steady the ship and get back to business.
1: Your Minister for Skills, Training and Industrial Relations, Michael Pedersen, there saying you should still have faith in CIT and these distractions are in the rearview mirror. At the same time, there is still their governance will be looked into as well. I wonder if you still have faith in CIT and believe distractions are in the rearview mirror.
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1: Indeed, that is the station you're tuned into. This is Afternoons with me, Alice Matthews. Rat running in Reed. Rat running in Reed. A petition has popped up to reduce this, and it includes calling for a 40-kilometre speed limit for the suburb of Reed. So please, if you live in that area, let me know if you support this on 0467 922 666 or give us a call on 1300 681 666. Greens MLA Rebecca Vassarotti is sponsoring this petition. Good afternoon to you, Rebecca Vassarotti. Thanks for being here.
5: It's great to speak to you, Ella.
1: For the unacquainted, what exactly is rat running?
5: Rat running is the situation that you get when people are on main, you know, big roads, sort of often at peak hour, and they're trying to get a little bit of a jump ahead, and so they'll go through a suburb that really wasn't designed to have lots of cars going through it, much more for the local residents, but ends up with lots of traffic with people trying to get to work just that little bit earlier.
1: So what has diverted people into the suburb of Reed? Why is this happening?
5: Yeah, so look, there's been a few things that's been happening up at the end of Reed, and it's particularly there's been a number of new traffic signals that have been put in. You know, we are also about to see, you know, there's construction happening up there as well. We've had the War Memorial have construction. So, you know, like there's been quite a bit of disruptions up on Limestone Avenue, which is a pretty significant traffic route, particularly to get people to Russell and Barton and over to the other side of the lake. And so because there has been, you know, like that road has slowed quite significantly, we are seeing a lot of people jumping into the suburb to Reed to try and get ahead of, you know, the lines of traffic.
1: Are they being directed then by their maps, which will often say, here's the fastest route because we know there's construction in this area?
5: Yes. Look, no doubt. And, you know, I think particularly with the introduction of a new set of lights, that's really slowed that traffic down. And so, yeah, so it will be, you know, it will be things like our maps telling us to do it, but also just people getting a little bit frustrated if they've gone through a couple of sets of lights thinking, oh, even though, you know, it's not necessarily telling me this will be a quicker route, maybe it will be. Mm. And particularly if you're not steady, if you're, you know, going faster than the speed limit, you know, it might feel like a good option for you, even though it's having significant impact on local residents and creating safety issues.
1: Yeah, what kind of impact is it having on those residents and what safety issues have you noticed?
5: Yeah, look, so we have a situation where there's a lot of thought that's been put into the road hierarchy in the ACT and across the nation. And so there's this really clear hierarchy in terms of what roads, you know, should take what sorts of traffic. And, you know, particularly in a suburb like Reed, we know that people, there are particular demographics. We've got schools nearby, so there is a lot of pedestrians. Because the roads are, you know, slightly wider than you would normally you would normally have in a suburb, and particularly the newer suburbs, there is this real temptation to go a little bit faster. It's also a little bit counterintuitive in terms of there's a lot of cross streets. And so there can be quite a lot of confusion in terms of who has the right of way, and there's a lot of give way and stop signs. So the suburb itself and how it's designed creates, you know, some significant safety issues. So certainly residents have identified that there has been a lot of near misses and some quite serious accidents. So they're really concerned about.
1: There's been accidents.
5: That's my understanding, yes.
1: Yeah, okay. This is 666 ABC Canberra. You're tuned into Afternoons. Greens MLA Rebecca Vassarotti is with you, sponsoring a petition to reduce rat running in Reed. That is traffic being diverted through Reed because of things like the additional traffic lights on Limestone Avenue, as well as construction going on in the area as well, meaning cars are going through Reed sometimes unsafely, is what we're hearing from residents. On the text line 0467922666, the city is a mess. Limestone Avenue has had multiple lights in. Terrible planning again, says this listener. If you do live in and around Reed, please let me know what you're seeing on 1300 681 666 or 0467 922 666. I can understand the traffic light element, Rebecca Vassarotti, because they are more permanent. But if it's for things like construction, is it worth making major changes when construction is actually temporary?
5: Well, look, I think that's a really good point. But one of the issues is that the construction is actually to create some more residential apartments and buildings. So that means that we will have a significantly increased population that is in that little, you know, fairly little piece of the world. And so even when the construction moves on, we know that there'll be a lot more cars in that area and a lot more pressure. So this is an issue that is going to continue as our population does increase, and particularly given we know that there will be increased population in that very small, you know, part of the world.
1: And this petition calls for 40-kilometre speed limits to be introduced in Reed. Why?
5: Well, look,
1: if people are ignoring them anyway.
5: Yeah. We know that reducing the speed on suburban streets is one of the simplest ways that we can make sure that we keep residents, pedestrians and vulnerable road users safer. There's emerging evidence that's actually suggesting that we really need to be thinking about speed limits really down to 30 kilometres an hour if we want to prioritise the safety of vulnerable road users and particularly pedestrians. So, you know, we have got a situation where we are seeing 40 kilometre zones in a range of areas in our cities. Obviously that we need people to comply with the law, and sometimes that might require some enforcement activity. But, you know, from the perspective of keeping our community safe, this is one of the easiest things that we can do to reduce the speed limits to, you know, enable people to be able to move through the suburbs that we love and that, you know, we really, you know, value the ability to move as pedestrians through these suburbs.
1: So reducing the speed limits is just one thing the petition was calling for. What else?
5: Yeah, so look, we've got, it's always amazing to see the incredible smarts of our local residents, and certainly in this petition, they have been looking at one of the most recent guides that provides guidance around how we deal with traffic, called the ACT Movement and Place Assessment Guide. So they've actually gone through that and identified a range of measures that should be looked at. It includes the reduced speed limit. They've also suggested to look at changing the way the intersections work, in particular priority areas, and in terms of changing who gives way at what time. They're looking at, they're suggesting things such as speed cushions or road narrowing chicanes on selected streets. Again, we know that this is a really simple and fairly cheap way to really ensure that people do stick to the speed limits, and also look at things like retiming the signal lights as well as a way that it actually prioritises people to move down Limestone Avenue rather than turning into the suburb. So these are some fairly simple ideas that the residents are talking about that don't cost a whole lot, but really, you know, ensure that we're, you know, protecting our suburbs.
1: I wonder if there are any other suburbs. I know this is specific to Reed, but are any suburbs around the area experiencing the same thing?
5: Look, I know that we have a number of suburbs, certainly in the areas around here, that do have this situation of you know, how we what we call rat running. That we are seeing a city that's increasing in population, and so, you know, people will often be doing that. So I think it is, you know, a really useful discussion to look at, you know, how we, you know, how we do really protect the livability of our suburbs. That, you know, when we're all, you know, when we're all moving to and from work, if you really want to get there to maximise your time either at work or at home, but really thinking about, you know, how we're moving through our city is a really important one, as we've seen, changes. Yeah,
1: people do have some thoughts on it on the text line.
5: Do they? Yes. Yeah. So I wouldn't be surprised if that. Yeah. Look, I know that there are many suburbs in the, you know, in the electorate of Kurrajong that I know across the city that this is an issue.
1: Well, good to hear from you, Rebecca Vassarotti. Thanks so much for making time for us.
5: Great to speak to you, Alice.
1: She is Rebecca Vassarotti, Greens MLA, there talking about rat running through Reed on the text line 0467 922 666. Nancy of 2602, regarding speed limits in Reed, you say, I walk from Ainslie through Reed on many days, and yes, there are lots of rat runners who speed because of other changes the government has made to other roads. Firstly, all suburbs in Canberra should be 50 kilometres per hour unless otherwise signposted, and that should be enforced. And we should be tracking rat runners through places like Ainslie and Reed, not picking out any particular suburb for special treatment, but planning for the volume of traffic the government has shoved through inner suburbs with other changes they've made to other roads. Yes, it does come down to, I guess, the flow and effect of those changes. Another listener says, no, please don't plan to shove all the traffic down Limestone Avenue. People live on this street too. Another interesting consideration. This listener says, hi, I live in Reed near one of the cross streets with Ainslie Avenue. It has stop signs on each side of the cross street and also at the centre of Ainslie Avenue. Cars regularly ignore the stop signs and fail to give way to pedestrians. I've seen many near misses. Drivers need to be more careful and comply with the traffic signs and speeds. This message reads, as a pedestrian, I would highly protest putting more traffic down Limestone. It's already worse than it ever was because of the problems on Northbourne Avenue and elsewhere in town, and it's impossible as pedestrians to cross it safely in many spots. 0467 922 666. Rat running in Reed, but if it's happening in your suburb as well, let me know. If you're in this area, I'd love to hear from you. 0467 922 666. Texas now. Say what you want. You're tuned in to Afternoons.

0: Texas. Say what you want on 666 ABC Canberra, and you often do on 0467 922 666 on rat running. Hello to this listener who says, "Hi Alice, I live in Goyder Street in Narrabundah. This is also used as a rat run each day. The 50-kilometre speed limit makes little difference. So if a 50-kilometre speed limit makes little difference, I wonder what difference a 40-kilometre speed limit would make. There are calls for that to be in place in Reed, which is being used, we're hearing, as a rat run as well, with a couple of other measures along with it. So it's not just the speed limit they're calling for. It's also things like give way intersection priorities, retiming signal lights as well at the intersection of Urie Street and Limestone Avenue. Maybe them all put together might make some semblance of a difference if this petition does get to the Assembly. 0467 922 666. Sarah of Reed, you say there needs to be a traffic light crossing from Buradara Street across to Glebe Park. My children and I use that street crossing a lot to get into the city, and cars speeding around the bend heading towards the parkway. Someone is going to get hit, says Sarah. 1300 681 666. You can give me a call as well. And shout out to Nat, who says, "Crisis averted. Hooray, Alice. My paper copy census arrived today." Wonderful, Nat. Enjoy filling that out, which, yeah, is still in a timely manner.
1: And the Logie goes to...
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0: You're tuned into Afternoons with me, Alice Matthews. And it was meant to be a campaign to protect women and girls from violent sexual content in video games. But the group called Collective Shout says its five-woman team became the target of a vicious online campaign that included rape and death threats, hacking, doxing, and sexually violent deepfake images. The Online Hate Prevention Institute has spent the last year documenting that abuse, and its report says the response from major social media platforms have exposed some gaps in safety protection. This report is being launched at Parliament House here in Canberra today. Members of Collective Shout are speaking about what happened to them. Melinda Tankard-Rees is one of those members. Thank you so much for being here.
3: Thanks for having me, Alice.
0: So what happened to your team after you launched that campaign to have video games removed with such violent content?
3: We were subjected to a year-long global volumetric cyber terror attack. Our five-member all-women team received hundreds of rape and death threats. We were doxxed, home addresses were published, our systems were hacked, our financial systems were threatened, we were reported as terrorists to the FBI, we were depicted in gore imagery, including throats slashed, machetes in our bodies being put through mincing machines, we were sent child sexual exploitation material, and three of us were used, our images were used to morph into deepfake sexual images, including violent pornographic videos. That's the price we paid for speaking about sexually violent games.
0: Far out. And was this referred on to police? Did anyone uncover who was behind this vicious attack?
3: No, we're waiting for the outcome of police inquiries a year later.
0: Wow. Okay. So what was the response of social media platforms?
3: Social media platforms.
0: When you reported these, because presumably they were coming via the social media platforms.
3: Yes, primarily they were. Unfortunately, the social media platforms mostly showed no concern for us at all.

0: and were quite okay about broadcasting the most vicious, violent, misogynistic messages. And it was very hard to get action from them. X was the most egregious. Even if an account was suspended, it would be back up 3 days later. Mm. Bearing in mind, many of the perpetrators had multiple personas, multiple accounts across all platforms. And the reporting process is onerous, Alice. You need, for example, for one tweet, five pieces of evidence related to that tweet until you can actually report it. So the system isn't designed for cumulative, volumetric abuse pylons. It's not fit for purpose, and that's how we experienced it.
1: I think we've seen in recent times it's not necessarily designed for safety at all. So this report is being launched at Parliament. What do you want to see happen, Melinda?
0: Well, we've just had the launch. It was very successful, a lot of interest in the room. So the Online Hate Prevention Report on Tech-Facilitated Violence Against Women and our own smaller version of that report called We're Coming For You. The aim now is to leverage what happened to us to bring about online safety for women and small civil society organisations, because right now it really does not exist. And we've lived that ourselves, our five-member team. And so now we wanted to really focus on what has to happen in terms of reform, digital duty of care, safety by design, more penalties for perpetrators, quicker takedown times, a more system of reporting. Because to be honest, we gave up. It was too onerous. We would have to report 24/7 and still could not capture all the abuse directed at us. Something else we want to see banned is AI-enabled deepfake abuse, where our likenesses were morphed into violent pornographic imagery. You know, why is Grok and other nudifying apps allowed to do this to women? Also, we want to see a ban of, say, doxbin sites where personal information, including home addresses, still exist, and we can't get that detail down. So there's so many things have to be done. There's a significant number of recommendations in the OHPI report, and we've made some in our report as well, which are available on our website, collectiveshout.org. Both reports are published there now.
1: Collectiveshout.org for more information. Melinda, I'm so sorry your team went through this, but thank you for advocating and bringing it to the centre of democracy. Really appreciate your time today.
0: Thank you so much. We're just hoping that we can leverage this for good and to protect women and bring about true online safety, because right now it doesn't exist.
1: Thank you, Melinda.
0: Thanks, Alice.
1: Melinda Tankard-Rice from Collective Shout here on 666 ABC Canberra. A reminder, 1-800-RESPECT is a hotline you can call. Lifeline on 13 11 14. Indigenous Helpline 13 Yarn as well. This is 666 ABC Canberra. You're tuned into Afternoons. It is 2 minutes to one, which means your news is coming up in just a moment. But on Rat Running on 0467 922 666, one listener says, bring back Monash Drive. And we're covering rat running on the streets of Reid, traffic being diverted into that suburb that's not necessarily designed for that volume of traffic, and some people in a hurry. Yes, rat running through Reid has been a safety issue for some time, says this listener. I've had numerous problems when crossing the road, including with my dogs when drivers speed through the suburb, particularly around blind corners. There have been multiple car accidents when drivers don't see or ignore give way and stop signs. I live one house away from a cross street which has stop signs, and I guarantee 90% of drivers drive straight through, often at speed. I hesitate when driving down the street I live in because of that. The speed limit is 50. Perhaps if it was reduced to 40, people would drive closer to 50, and that alone would be safer. 0467 922 666 is the text line. Thank you to Walt of Everett, who's alerted us to an incident. We'll look into that for you, Walt.
2: Good afternoon. Jennifer Sexton with ABC News. The ACT Skills and Training Minister has described the resignation of the Canberra Institute of Technology's chief executive as wonderful news. Margot McNeil made the announcement last night. She's been under pressure for months after revelations she failed to disclose a misconduct investigation at her former employer, TAFE New South Wales. Minister Michael Pedersen says a governance review into CIT will help determine the future of the embattled institute.
3: I've just recently written to stakeholders seeking their views.

0: We're going to be releasing a discussion paper to inform some of the possible options that the government could consider. I'm hoping to progress this work through this year.
1: New government funding will support the construction of 19 new crisis accommodation homes across Canberra for women and children fleeing domestic and family violence. The ACT government is partnering with the Commonwealth to deliver emergency housing as part of a $300 million national push to build stable housing to help thousands of families escape violent homes. The Federal Labor MP for Canberra, Alicia Payne, says having a safe home is critical.
2: When women and children make the incredibly difficult decision to escape domestic and family violence, they shouldn't face homelessness. And this is something that both our governments are committed to ensuring that when families make that decision, they have a safe place to go.
1: The Shadow Home Affairs Minister has defended making a complaint to police about the apparent leaking of confidential correspondence between Australian and Japanese officials. Senator James Patterson has written to Federal Police, raising concerns over how correspondence about Anthony Albanese's podcast comments on melons gifted to him by the Japanese Prime Minister made its way into the media. The diplomatic note reportedly suggests the Japanese see no ill intention over Mr. Albanese's remarks. Labor has accused the Liberals of losing the plot over the referral, but Senator Patterson believes it's warranted.
3: The leaking of confidential information from our closest allies undermines trust in Australia at a time when we need to have the highest levels of trust.
1: New Zealand Prime Minister Christopher Luxon has survived another confidence vote. William Howard Evans reports.
4: Mr. Luxon emerged in Wellington's banquet hall after an hours-long meeting with MPs to insist his caucus is united and confirming he will stay on as National Party leader. It's the second confidence vote he survived this year amid a series of missteps and internal clashes. Last week, in a live radio interview, he said he was open to a referendum on the country's electoral system without first discussing the idea with his colleagues. During today's media conference, which lasted less than a minute, Mr. Luxon says the caucus is determined to win the upcoming November election with a focus on fixing the basics.
1: US media reports suggest Immigration and Customs Enforcement officers known as ICE may soon be kitted out with gloves that can deliver painful electric shocks. The Department of Homeland Security says ICE is looking to buy thousands of the gloves. Civil rights advocates have expressed alarm, citing concerns the officers already use excessive force with little accountability. AGL Energy's reported a 575% rise in its full-year statutory profit to $756 million, mainly driven by the company selling some of its assets, including its stake in Tilt Renewables. However, its underlying net profit fell by 1.7% to $631 million. And the All Ordinaries is currently down 56 points at 9,390. The dollar is buying 70.5 US cents. To sport, and Geelong coach Chris Scott says he doesn't know the reason why defender Jake Colajasny is unavailable for selection at both AFL and VFL level this weekend, as the AFL begins working through Geelong's explanation as to why a concussion waiver signed by Colajasny was not submitted to the AFL or its Players Association when it was completed 2 years ago. And Adelaide United has failed to qualify for soccer's Asian Champions League elite competition after losing 2-0 to Vietnamese champions Kong Analoy at Hindmarsh Stadium. Turning to Canberra's weather this afternoon, cloudy with a medium chance of showers becoming less likely later. West-north-westerly winds becoming light this evening, a top of 13 degrees. At the moment, it's 12 degrees. ABC News.
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8: Good afternoon to you, and thanks to Wald of Evatt, who wrote in saying, do you know when Evo Energy will find the cause to parts of the areas around Evatt without power? and when restoration might occur. Thank you, Walt. We have reached out to Eva Energy for more information, but what I can tell you right now is there is an active unplanned outage affecting parts of Belconnen, Evatt, Macquarie and Mackellar. 1,750 odd customers affected at the minute, with about 340 restored already. The expected restoration time at the moment is 4:15 this afternoon. We'll try to get a bit more information as to what has caused that outage, but it is affecting Evatt, Belconnen, Macquarie and Mackellar. We've also seen in Kayleen 140 customers there with an active unplanned outage as well. But the vast majority, 1,753 affected customers by an outage around Belconnen, Evatt, Macquarie and Mackellar. We'll keep you updated as more information comes through. Walt, thank you very much. On online safety, Jen the OG, you say, I'm bewildered. I cannot understand the mentality of people paid by social media to target women's groups. I was concerned on the census that I had to include my exact date of birth, says Jen the OG. And on rat running, I wonder if your suburb experiences this. Maybe it always has. Maybe it has been a result of either construction or changes to the roads. 0467922666 if this is your suburb. There is a petition around the suburb of Reed that has been experiencing rat running and cars going beyond the speed limit. They're calling for a 40-kilometre speed limit to be introduced, among some other changes. But Mike of Canberra has written in saying, re-rat runners, Boddington, Bateman and Learmonth streets in West Canberra are a rat run to Tuggeranong from north to west to avoid the lights on Drakeford Drive. Chicanes on Learmonth installed 20-ish years ago are fun, but don't slow or discourage traffic. The only way to stop rat running is to put lights in the burbs. 50 kilometres and 30 limits don't bother speeders, nor do an occasional mobile camera. Neither stop rat runners. Interesting, because what about if you've got a combination of a lower speed limit, changing give way intersection priorities, installing things like speed cushions and road narrowing chicanes, as you said there, but also retiming lights. I wonder if altogether they might be able to stop it, at least in Reed. Really interesting to hear the experience outside of Reed, though, if you have experienced rat runners in your suburb. 0467 922 666. And good news to one listener who says, I just got power back on in Mackellar. Very good. Looks like they're getting it restored. I think, yeah, 300, 400 customers have got it back already, but it should be back online by 4:15 this afternoon. This is 666 ABC Canberra. And let this be a hint for what we're covering next.

0: John Farnham, of course. You're the voice on 666 ABC Canberra. And if you haven't heard, Tina Arena, Jimmy Barnes, Kate Sobrano, Diesel, and Celine Dion and Hugh Jackman joining remotely, those two, among others, are all coming together next month at Rod Laver Arena for the Songs of John Farnham, A Living Legend, the Celebration Concert. It is an extraordinary lineup, and it's raising funds for Head and Neck Cancer Australia. The charity is in Canberra today. Nadia Rosen is the CEO. Good afternoon to you, Nadia. Thank you so much for being here.
1: Good afternoon. Thanks for having me.
0: Did you enjoy that tune?
1: I loved the tune. It was making me feel a bit emotional, actually.
0: Why is that?
1: Like you said, we're in Canberra and we're raising the voices of people with head and neck cancer. So great to hear that song on the radio.
0: Yeah. What raises that emotion for you today?
1: Look, so we're in Canberra at the moment. We're advocating for funding for facial prosthetics. So we've listened to three patients this morning who've had part of their face removed because of a head and neck cancer. So one gentleman had his eye and part of his cheek removed. A lady had her nose removed, and another gentleman had his nose as well as his lip and part of his chin removed. And all of these people have not been able to access a publicly funded facial prosthetic. So these are external devices. They're made from silicon. They're one of a kind, so they're bespoke. And unfortunately, there's no national or state or territory funding. So patients, often what happens is that they survive their cancer and then they find out that actually the prosthetic they need to replace the part of their face that was removed because of cancer, that the funding's not available, and if they can't afford it, they're left without this essential rehabilitation. So that's why it makes me emotional, because when you hear the stories of these people who are literally living without a part of their face, and what it means, the impact that it has, not just on them, but on their loved ones, on, you know, their friends, family, work colleagues, it's heartbreaking.
0: Why hasn't that funding been made available? Is it because it's not considered a life-saving measure without consideration of how much it does impact patients?
1: Yeah, I mean, you know, we have an amazing, you know, world-class health system in Australia, but it's obviously not perfect. And I think the reality is that this is just a gap that hasn't been spoken about. There are some legacy public service prosthetic schemes running in a few states. But a perfect example of why it needs funding, consistent funding, is there was a public service in Sydney at one of the hospitals, and when the clinician who's worked there for about over 40 years retired a couple of years ago, that service fell over, so it's no longer available. So the hospitals that do offer facial prosthetic funding are taking that money from other parts of their budget, sometimes from the artificial limbs budget, and it just makes it really precarious, because if a clinician is not advocating for patients to get that prosthetic, that funding disappears really quickly, and that's exactly what happened in New South Wales.
0: Does that mean charities like yourself, Head and Neck Cancer Australia, step in and provide funding for these people that haven't been able to get it publicly?
1: Oh, unfortunately, we're not in a position to provide funding for them either. But an example that we had this morning, the woman who had her nose removed was at a hospital in Sydney, and they have a philanthropic fund. And it was only because her doctor put in a request for funding to that fund that they considered it. And after lots of to-ing and fro-ing, she was given the funding to get her prosthetic nose. Another example of that is the gentleman who has joined us. He's going through the same situation with a philanthropic fund in South Australia where he's based. And it's his nurse who is advocating to get that funding on his behalf. So it's a real hidden miss. If your hospital does not have a philanthropic fund and there's no public service, then these patients literally, either they can afford it and they can be, you know, up to sort of $6,000-$7,000 for
0: a prosthetic. I was going to say, what kind of cost? Because it's all bespoke, of course. So $6,000 to $7,000.
1: Yeah, it really depends on, you know, what part of the face is missing and how complex the prosthetic is. So, you know, if someone is having needing an eye, compared to if someone needs an eye and part of their nose or their full nose, then obviously the cost changes. But it can be anywhere between sort of a few thousand dollars up to $10,000. So there's a lot of people, a lot of older people who are on a pension, And the reality is that they can't afford it. And so after these surgeries, they often become recluse, to be honest. Who wants to go out when you're missing, you know, half of your face? So it can just be really devastating. You know, these people have survived the cancer, and it's only once they're recovering that they stop to ask the question, well, what happens now? How do I get a nose? How do I get an ear? That they find out that actually there's no funding available. And even depending on where you live in Australia, finding a clinician who has the qualifications to make these prosthetics is not a simple task either. So what we're calling on the government for is a national funded facial prosthetic funding scheme for head and neck cancer patients. And as part of that, also building the training and accreditation pathway for the clinicians who work in the space, so that if you have lost part of your face to cancer, you can confidently go to a clinician and know that they've got the accreditation and the training that they need to make you a prosthetic that is safe for you. And unfortunately, we know in Australia there's a couple of clinicians who do not have the training that's required, and people have spent thousands of dollars and ended up with a prosthetic that they haven't been able to use, which is just devastating as well. So, you know, we're not reinventing the wheel here. There has been funding for breast prostheses for the last, I think, over 23 years, that is funded at a national level. And all we're asking for is for a similar funding scheme to be available for head and neck cancer patients. And we're not talking about a lot of patients. It's around 300 patients a year who will be in a situation of needing to have a facial prosthetic. And just to point out, it's if someone has part of their face removed in surgery and it can be reconstructed in surgery, for example, if someone has part of their cheek removed, it may be a flap that's covered that covers that. That's all done under Medicare. But as soon as you have part of your face, like a nose,

0: removed that can't be reconstructed surgically. It is an external prosthetic, so it happens outside of surgery. It's not funded. So we just need to have, you know, a funding pathway for these patients. It's essential rehabilitation. As a man said this morning, Chris, who is missing his, you know, a significant part of his face, he said it summed it up perfectly. It is as plain as the nose on your face that this is the funding that is required.
1: Nadia Rosen is the CEO of Head and Neck Cancer Australia, joining you here on 666 ABC Canberra. And Nadia, what kind of a difference does it make when people actually do get these prosthetics? How much does it change their lives, their confidence?
0: So I met a woman this morning, Tracy, who I've only ever seen in a photo, and the photo that I've seen of Tracy is her without a nose. She walked into our event this morning. I didn't recognise her because Tracy just looks like everybody else. She has a prosthetic nose which is attached to glasses, so she can take the glasses on and off, and it has the nose attached to it. You wouldn't know. You'd walk past Tracy and you wouldn't even look twice. Before Tracy had her prosthetic, she wasn't seeing her grandkids. She was basically not going to the shop. She was just, you know, basically spending her time at home. Her grandkids were scared to see her. She was, you know, just segregated from her community. Having the prosthetic nose, as she said, she's just getting on with life. She's just doing the normal things, going to the shops to get milk and bread without having anyone, you know, stare at you. And it's up to... Everyone has the choice of getting a prosthetic or not. Most people would opt in. But even if they don't, that's okay. But having the choice to get the prosthetic is absolutely essential. We can't cure patients of cancer or give them, you know, the best possible chance of survival and then not fill in that last piece of the puzzle.
1: It's interesting to compare it to other prosthetics that are available and funded as well. We know things don't happen very quickly, Nadia. In the interim, it sounds like this celebration concert is going to be huge in terms of sending funds your way and giving you the ability to help these people in the interim.
0: Yeah, absolutely. Look, we're absolutely thrilled to have been nominated the only charity beneficiary of the John Farnham Celebration Concert in September. You know, we really understand the challenges that people like John have gone through. You know, they will have their cancer surgery. You know, many patients will survive their cancer surgery, but the lifelong side effects of the treatments that these patients go through will stay with them for the rest of their lives. And I think what we're really grateful to John for is by sharing his story, he's helped us raise awareness of head and neck cancer. Mm. There's no screening for these cancers. So I think John himself, it was his wife who noticed, I think he had, an ulcer or a neck lump, and it was his wife who said, you really need to get that checked out. This is how these cancers often start. Mm. And it's only, you know, if someone then is proactive and goes along to their GP and dentist and get it checked out, that they're picked up and then treated. And that's such an essential message because, you know, we all know if you have a lump in your breast to go and get it checked out. We need people to know what the early signs and symptoms are. It's, you know, it's not normal to have a neck lump that hangs around for a few weeks and there's no other reason for it. It's not normal to have an ulcer or a sore in your mouth that doesn't heal after a few weeks. And these things need to be checked because they're aggressive cancers, and the sooner that they're picked up, you know, obviously the better the outcomes are going to be and the less invasive the treatment as well. So, look, we're delighted to be part of the concert. We're delighted to have the opportunity to talk about a less common group of cancers, but it's only once you start talking to people that you actually realise that so many people do know someone who's been touched by a type of head and neck cancer. Yeah, and more awareness we can have, the better.
1: I mean, what an advocate to have in your corner, Nadia, and by extension, people like Tina Arena, Celine Dion, they will all have this on their radar as well. Thank you so much for being on the show today.
0: Thanks for your time. Thank you.
1: Cheers. Nadia Rosen there, the CEO of Head and Neck Cancer Australia here on 666 ABC Canberra, here in the city at Parliament to advocate for funding for prosthetics for those that have lost parts of their face to head and neck cancer. It is not publicly funded as other things are, like in breast cancer, and they're calling for this funding to be made available to the people that need it. This is 666.
2: Mary Good here. Every community has stories to share, and over the next few weeks, I'll be heading to your Canberra suburb to find them. Or you could simply head to abc.net.au/yoursay to tell us what matters to you.

0: you.
1: Thank you to the listeners who've written in with updates of the power back at Belco Market, says Anne. Yes, it looks like it's been resolved pretty quickly, an outage affecting Belconnen, Evatt, Macquarie, McKellar. The expected restoration was around 4 o'clock, but it looks like it's only affecting about 140-ish customers at the moment. So it looks like it's back online, which is good news. It is 26 minutes past one. Coming up after the news headlines with Jen Sexton, I believe it is today. I wonder how many languages you can speak. And did you note them all on your census last night? Perhaps there were limitations. 0467 922 666. We'll also look at if this generation of young people protests more than the previous. Do they have more to protest about? 1300 681 666 is the number to call. I knew it. I knew.

0: Taylor Swift. I knew it. I knew you on 666.
1: You're with Alice Matthews on Afternoons on 666 ABC Canberra.
0: After 2 o'clock, we'll dip back in to then and now. And I wonder if you could tell me what your childhood bedroom looked like. What was the poster that featured on your wall? Let's say I'm thinking teenager. As a teenager, 0467 922 666. Your childhood bedroom, your teenage bedroom. Did you have a poster up? Maybe you didn't at all. Has that always been a thing? Let me know. 1300 681 666. It's 1:30. Time to check in with Jennifer Sexton in the newsroom.
2: Good afternoon, Alice. Making news, the ACT Skills and Training Minister Michael Pedersen says the government's keeping an open mind about the future of governance at the Canberra Institute of Technology in the wake of the resignation last night of Chief Executive Margot McNeil and in the face of calls to bring the independent CIT board under ministerial control. In other news, new government funding will support the construction of 19 new crisis accommodation

0: and homes across Canberra for women and children fleeing domestic and family violence. Teams of firefighters, soldiers and volunteers are continuing efforts to rescue any survivors from a powerful earthquake that hit Western Columbia this week, which has left more than 200 people dead and hundreds missing. New Zealand Prime Minister Christopher Luxon survived a no-confidence vote in his leadership in an emergency caucus meeting in Wellington this morning. New Zealanders head to the polls in November. The Bureau of Statistics says more than two-thirds of Australian households had filled out the census by midnight last night. A strong response and better than the 2021 census. The Bureau says households that haven't completed a census form still have time, though. And British driver Andy Green has set another world speed record, this time in a hydrogen-powered vehicle. The 64-year-old reached a speed of about 654 kilometres an hour at the Bonneville Salt Flats in the US state of Utah. Turning to the weather for the capital this afternoon, cloudy with a medium chance of showers becoming less likely later this afternoon. West northwesterly winds becoming light this evening, a top of 13, and it is 13 degrees right around the city at the moment, Alice.
1: Hello, Jen.
0: Hello, how are you?
1: Lovely to have you back.
0: Thank you.
1: I'm good. How are you?
0: I'm good. Yeah, good.
1: I would love to know what a teenage Jen had up in her bedroom. Did you have posters?
0: I did. Horses? I was absolutely horse mad.
1: Yeah.
0: I mean, you know this. You know this. I was horse mad.
1: Did I know? Because I was horse mad too.
0: Oh, totally horse mad. So beautiful.
1: I would draw them all the time.
0: Oh,
1: I had all the Pony Pal books. Yeah.
0: Yes, well, that we didn't have those books then.
1: But you
0: That's
1: had,
0: just showing the age gap between you and me.
1: Well, this is what we do then and now for. So you had horse posters.
0: Horse posters around
1: and a
0: the
1: horse
0: room.
1: Bedspread too?
0: No. No. Posters, I think, where the limit was drawn. But no. And actually, just thinking, what else did I have? Oh, teenager. No. I was thinking Bay City Rollers posters.
1: Yeah.
0: But no, I think that was a little bit before then.
1: Oh, nice. I had a bit of Friends. A lot of Friends posters, TV show, Dawson's Creek.
0: Yeah.
1: A bit of that too.
0: Yeah.
1: And I always wanted one of those mosquito nets.
0: So did I. But I ended up getting one, I think, in my mid to late 20s.
1: Did you?
0: Yeah, I know. There was something very romantic about a beautiful, mosquito net.
1: And a waterbed.
0: Well, no, absolutely
1: no,
0: not.
1: Okay,
0: no, absolutely not.
1: You're
0: having
1: so lucky,
0: slept
1: though.
0: On one, I don't know how you can even countenance sleeping on a water bed.
1: Because you, so you wouldn't, I'm presuming that you didn't want the mosquito net because to stop the mosquitoes.
0: No, it was purely an aesthetic.
1: So horses and a mosquito net in Jen Sexton's bedroom. Wonderful, Jen. Thank you
0: Bye-bye.
1: So much. Jennifer Sexton in the newsroom on 0467922666. Thank you, Stephen. Hello to you. You say I had Lamborghini and Iron Maiden posters. Very nice. This listener says, I was born in the early 70s. My teenage posters were of Samantha Fox and Alice Cooper. 0467922666. What posters did you have up in your teenage bedroom? Maybe your bedspreads. Let me know. That's what we're tackling after 2 o'clock on Then and Now. Or you can give us a call, 1300 681666. The Cars Now, shake it up.

0: The Cars, Shake It Up on 666 ABC Canberra. On the text line, hello to Phil of O'Connor, who says, hi Alice, I had posters of Kiss, Linda Ronstadt, Christy Allen, Blondie, Split Ends and more. Very simple setup in my room in the 70s in Hobart, says Phil. Stephen, you say yes to a waterbed. I had one from 18 to 35. I did upgrade to a waveless one after about 5 years of owning one. What is a waveless waterbed? What is this wizardry? I would like some more information. Let me know what was plastered on your bedroom wall as a teenager on 0467 922 666.
1: Wangaralli Mudgee Noon, Alice Matthews Afternoons, ABC Radio Canberra, Ngunnawalwarri Wurundjeri.
0: And of course, many of us were filling out the census last night. And if you've done it already, you would have noticed that included was an indication of whether you speak a language other than English at home. Australia is one of the world's most linguistically diverse countries. And while census data is very important, very valuable, it might not actually capture the full picture of just how multilingual we are. That's why a group of ANU researchers are asking for your help to better map our linguistic range here in Australia. Professor Evan Kidd is a professor of psychology at the Research School of Psychology at the ANU. Good afternoon to you. Thank you so much for coming in.
2: Thank you for having me. Good afternoon.
0: Firstly, truly, we're one of the most linguistically diverse countries on earth.
2: Yep, this is true. We are ranked fifth, apparently.
0: We're fifth.
2: So we have, according to the last census, although it's not, we don't know if it's that accurate, we have at least 400 languages that are spoken in Australia. This includes 100 or so Indigenous languages and 300 plus languages, what we call migrant languages, that have been brought here through migration over the last 200 and so years.
0: And why do you question the accuracy of that particular number?
2: Well, as you said when you were introducing the census asks a specific question about whether or not people speak a language other than English at home, but it simply asks one question and they ask, do you speak a language other than English at home? So the key thing here is a language, so singular, so people will provide one language when they might speak more than one language.
0: So there's no option to if you're multilingual to actually record that?
2: Well, you could. There's a few sections underneath where you could keep writing stuff if you have languages other than that, but it really does ask for one language. And, you know, in some households, people have multiple languages. So we have had people tell us they might speak English together, but they individually might speak, say, two or three languages each, and that could add up to more than one language or more than two languages, including English at home.
0: It's also interesting because we were filling out our census and it asks if you speak a language.

0: language other than English at home. Mm-hmm. And we don't together in my family, but my husband actually speaks four languages.
1: Oh, yeah.
0: So I don't know where that leaves it because he's multilingual, but we as a family are not.
1: That's right. And that's why the census doesn't always capture the full extent of our multilingualism. And that's why we think there's actually a bit more than 400 languages.
0: Why is it so important to capture this accurately?
1: Well, it's important in the same way that the census is important. So if we know about the diversity of our population, we can better plan for it. We can create better language policies, for instance. And then we can also understand ourselves a bit better. We are incredibly multicultural society, and understanding the depths and the complexities and the beauty of that is really important.
0: Well, I guess what do you want to see from language policy? Because I know one of the reasons we wanted to chat about this is because we're seeing language programs, particularly in school, fold left, right and centre here in Canberra in particular.
1: Yeah, that's right. And so we've seen that recently. There's been a bit of press that's gone around about the ACT languages strategy. And language policy is really important, and we haven't really had across the whole of the country an active language policy for quite some time. There was a really great languages policy that was created in the 70s and the 80s, and we haven't really updated that. So we're not really investing in languages right from, say, primary school, even before that, through high school and even into universities. So what we're seeing in the university sector now is lots of universities are closing down languages. I'm happy to say that ANU has not done that, and we actually offer the most languages of any university in the whole of the country. But in general, we are not really acknowledging the importance of languages and the importance of languages to the general population of Australia, who speak many languages as well.
0: Yes, it does sound strange to know that as one of the most linguistically diverse countries in the world, we don't actually have a language policy, which is interesting in and of itself. So, Professor, you're asking people to not be scarred from the census, to jump on and do another survey. What do people need to know? How long does it take? What do they have to do?
1: Right. So we're in concert with the census is a part of language, that's for sure. In concert with the census, we're running the Languages in Australia survey. It's very quick. It takes, on average, it's taking the people who've done it so far about 2.5 minutes.
0: 2.5 minutes. And that's all.
1: Yeah. All we do is we ask people a few demographic details because we want to map out data onto the census data, and then we simply ask them what languages they speak at home and what other languages they speak as well, and when they learnt those languages.
0: Yeah, okay. And so this will be, I guess, interpreted in concert with the census data when we get that back?
1: That's right. So the census data will be released mid-year next year, and then it will triangulate our data with that data, and then we'll be able to come up with a much better indication of our multilingual complexity in Australia.
0: Where do people need to go? Where should I send listeners?
1: Well, actually, I don't have a URL for you. I'm hoping that we can put the share it on the ABC socials. Would that be okay?
0: I can actually send it straight back to people who ask for it.
1: Okay.
0: If you like.
1: Yeah, sure.
0: Can you get there? It's on your Facebook page as well, isn't it?
1: Yes, on the ANU Facebook page. Yep. And if anyone needs to ask me about it, they can email me at evan.kidd@anu.edu.au.
0: We'll shoot that link to you if you'd like to get this data out there. 0467 922 666. Just write languages. I'll send you that link and we can try and help better capture our linguistic diversity here in Australia. Thank you so much, Professor Evan Kidd. Lovely to hear from you today.
1: Thank you. And I will just say one thing. If you do the survey, can you share it with all the other people you know so they can
0: speak other languages?
1: Well?
0: Exactly. Yes. Wonderful. Professor Evan Kidd there from the School of Psychology and Research at ANU. This is 666 ABC Canberra. We've already got people asking for the link, so we'll make sure we shoot it back to you.
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0: This is 666 ABC Canberra. We're going to look at protesting trends. Does this generation of young people protest more, or do we notice it more? Is it more elevated on social media? And do they have more to protest about? 0467 922 666.

0: Van Morrison, Days Like This on 666 ABC Canberra. If you speak more than one language, indeed if you speak more than two especially, text languages to 0467922666 and we'll send you a link to this survey from ANU that's wanting to better record our linguistic diversity. Now though, from uni campuses to the streets, we've seen a lot of protests in recent times involving young people and others, but is it becoming more common or do we just see it amplified in the age of social media? We know young people are facing a lot of pressures, cost of living, housing stress, economic uncertainty. Are these turning into activism? Dr. Benjamin Moffat is from the Politics and School of Politics and International Relations at Monash University. Dr. Moffat, thanks for being here.
1: Not a problem. Happy to join.
0: If I think about, you know, the 60s and 70s, all the protests against the Vietnam War, are young people actually protesting more nowadays?
1: Look, I'm not sure historically, but I mean, protests have been a pretty strong sign and wave of kind of voicing democratic concerns for a long time, and that's certainly still been the case in the 21st century. From, you know, some of the biggest protests that we've seen on the streets against the Iraq War that we've ever seen in Australia, to kind of
0: Greta Thunberg, I guess, as well, or the climate protests.
1: Yeah. The post kind of GFC wave of protests, and then protests, the situation in Gaza as well continues. Mm. So, you know, this has been an ongoing thing. It's part of democratic life.
0: It is part of democratic life, not the only part. I wonder, are we teaching this generation in particular that if you do want to get something done, protesting is the way to go, disruption is the way to go?
1: Well, I think there's a difference between a protest

0: And people protest when they think that other modes of political organization or, using their voice not being utilized. And, particularly for young people, if we're really thinking people below 18, they don't have an electoral voice at all. So really, protest and disruption is one of the, I guess, logical channels, rational channels that you can utilize in order to voice your concern, to utilize your political voice, I guess.
1: And when it comes to what's driving this, do you think that young people do have it harder than, say, their parents, indeed grandparents and great grandparents?
0: Well, I guess we've got to put, maybe we won't go as far back as great grandparents at this point, given us the time often of, we might be getting back
1: No,
0: into
1: that's fair.
0: wartime. But I think in the Australian context, I mean, it's undeniable in terms of we now have, an increasingly downwardly mobile generation, where things have got not only gotten more expensive, not only that, inflation and pay hasn't kept up, that property prices are through the roof, but I guess the things, the social contract, try hard at school, go to uni, get a job, work honestly, and you'll do all right. I mean,
1: Doesn't equal that anymore.
0: it's just not true. And I see that in my own students in university. They're being saddled with, huge hex debts when, their parents and earlier might have not paid a single cent. And house prices were, not at all close to that, and career prospects were much easier. So why wouldn't people be
1: Up in
0: concerned
1: arms, I
0: about
1: guess.
0: the future?
1: Yeah. I do wonder what the appetite for protest tells us about how these young people are feeling, because I can see on one hand maybe disenfranchised, but I can also see on the other hand perhaps this is a very empowering thing to raise your voice and have your voices heard.
0: Well, exactly. I mean, there's kind of two. There's kind of a narrative that you hear that young people are these days. They spend too much time on their phones. They're disconnected. They're not out in the real world. On the other hand, what is more getting out in the real world than, literally taking to the streets or taking to Parliament House or taking time out from what you're supposed to be doing, and making your collective voice heard with other people who feel that they're in the same boat. Yeah, go ahead, sorry.
1: Professor, are there times when it's more of a hindrance than a help? And by this I mean we're seeing Australian students walk out of classrooms to protest the rise of One Nation. Is that the best way to combat something like this, or does it inflame matters further?
0: Well, I guess what's I would argue, I would, I guess my question would be, what should school students be doing instead, given they can't vote in such a situation? I think this is registering that generationally there is a clear concern about the future that One Nation offers, and that this is a pretty rational way to get out there and voice their opinion. Strikes, protests, demonstrations, the point is to be disruptive. And the electoral system tries to channel those, political voice into a system that can confine and channel that in a productive way. But the matter of the fact is that young people have no access whatsoever to the electoral system. So, the disruption is the point. Now, can there be backlash? Pauline Hanson will be loving this.
1: Well, this is what I was going to say. In some ways, does it raise her profile, the party's profile?
0: Look, I don't think you could raise Pauline Hanson and One Nation's profile much more than the media has done in the last, 9 months or so. I don't think this is going to put a cherry on top or turn anyone more towards the party.
1: Are
0: So,
1: we attributing that rise to the media in profile only?
0: well, not just the media.

0: If the coalition hadn't completely and utterly collapsed and left the scene,
1: I
0: I
1: think there's
0: think
1: something to say for One Nation's social media strategies as well.
0: sure, but they've been doing that for years, and they've been, they're not just tricking boomers on Facebook. This is wider than that.
1: Well, Dr. Benjamin Moffat, it's been a hearty debate. Thank you so much for your time. Really appreciate it. So interesting to hear from you.
0: No worries, my pleasure.
1: Dr. Benjamin Moffat there from the School of Politics and International Relations at Monash University here on 666 ABC Canberra, saying that yes, the media is the reason One Nation has had its profile raised. Interesting to hear what you make of that on 0467 922 666. This listener says, Labor and Liberal governments have responded to protest movements by restricting the right to protest and putting heavier penalties on anyone who attempts to cause any genuine disruption. Industrial action is banned except in very limited circumstances. Secondary strikes are banned. Protests and assemblies require permission from police. And the public has been told and foolishly believe that protesters are the problem. It's interesting what you say about strikes, because I feel like particularly here in the ACT, we've seen them across the board, from transport workers, people that are picking up rubbish, allied health services and sonography, public services, like everywhere.
2: Renee Crosh, Everything Canberra.
3: 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We've got the scenario. You tell us what you would do in it.
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1: Hopefully by now, if you have texted languages to 0467 922 666, you've received that survey link. Let me know if you haven't. I'm sure you have, though. And text languages if you'd like to complete the survey. If you speak more than one language, indeed two or three languages, please go out and fill out this survey, because the census does record this data to a certain extent. I'm interested to know, though, because my husband, as I was saying, speaks four languages, and the census didn't capture that because it just asks about the languages we speak at home. One of those languages, though, is a dying language called Vimishuris, and it's only spoken by about 40 people in the world. I'm not actually sure if there's anyone else in Australia that speaks that language, so I wonder if the ANU survey will better capture that. So languages to 0467 922 666. We'll send you a link to a survey that takes about 2 minutes to complete, asking you what languages you speak to paint a better picture of our linguistic diversity here in Australia. I've also been asking what posters you had on your bedroom wall as a teenager. Barter Shoes had free pony posters and school shoes. I was happy to get one for my wall. TV Week had band posters. I had heaps of TV Week ones.
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5: Good afternoon, Jennifer Sexton with ABC News. The federal opposition leader is again calling on the Prime Minister to apologise over comments he made about melons gifted to him by his Japanese counterpart. Anthony Albanese has already rejected suggestions he was disrespectful when he spoke about the fruit while making hand gestures in front of his chest in a podcast interview last month. Speaking in Parliament, Angus Taylor has questioned why female Labor MPs are defending their leader while accusing the opposition of sexism and misogyny.
6: When they're own leader is sexist, they defend the indefensible. What hypocrisy. What hypocrisy, Mr. Speaker. On any objective analysis, the Prime Minister's comments were wrong.
5: The Shadow Housing Minister is calling on the federal government to means test its 5% deposit scheme for first home buyers. The program was previously only available to singles who earned less than $125,000 and couples with a combined income below $200,000, but those income caps were removed last year. In an appearance before the National Press Club, Andrew Bragg says he wants a targeted scheme for lower income earners.
7: We're looking at $1 trillion of debt. We've got to try and rein in some largesse. So,
8: okay,
7: but government programs are people for people who really need them, not people who it's nice to have.
5: A teenage boy who had to be placed in an induced coma after he was allegedly bashed by a brother and sister in Belconnen last year has denied he told people someone else was responsible for the attack. Harry Frost reports.
9: Dylan Smith and his sister Tabitha are accused of the assault in June last year. In an ACT magistrates court hearing, the siblings' lawyers put it to the boy and his mother that he had later said someone else had been responsible for the injuries, a proposition they both denied. The court heard the then 14-year-old was allegedly thrown to the ground and stomped on during the attack. He was taken to hospital with multiple injuries and later flown to Sydney for treatment, where he remained in an induced coma for several weeks. The hearing continues.
5: The Royal Commission on Anti-Semitism has been told an early intervention program has lowered its minimum age to 10 in response to concerns about young people expressing a willingness to commit extremist violence. Gavin Coote reports.
10: The engagement and support program connects people in New South Wales who are at risk of radicalisation with government support. Heather Jackson from the Department of Communities and Justice says initially it was available to people aged 14 and above, but the minimum age has since been lowered.
11: The landscape was indicating that there were young people, children 10 years and above, that were indicating capacity, capability and willingness to undertake a violent extremist event.
10: The inquiry heard on average people are engaged in the early intervention program for 16 months.
5: Overseas, and teams of firefighters, soldiers and volunteers are continuing efforts to rescue any survivors of the powerful earthquake that hit Western Colombia this week. The magnitude 7.4 quake has left more than 200 people dead and hundreds more missing. Excavators, cranes and human chains are being used to search for those trapped beneath the rubble. The UN's resident coordinator in Colombia's capital, Bogota, Maria Jose Torres Macho, says many essential services are out of action.
12: Most of the health institutions and hospitals have been down, and even schools that is normally used in Colombia for emergency and people gathering together once their homes are destroyed. So shelters also need electricity, water and sanitation. So it's a pretty dire situation.
5: British driver Andy Green has set another world speed record, this time in a hydrogen-powered vehicle. The 64-year-old reached a speed of about 654 kilometres an hour at the Bonneville Salt Flats in the US state of Utah. To sport, and the Broncos skipper insists they won't throw in the towel despite their disastrous NRL title defence. Brisbane has had a shocking run with just one win from their last 12 games. Things don't get any easier when the third-placed Warriors come to town on Saturday night. Adam Reynolds says there's no excuse to switch off.
13: We still want to win games. We still want to go out there and compete. We won't stop trying. You know, we've made a point of trying to get the best out of ourselves for the back end of the year and get some momentum heading into next year. So, albeit we won't be playing for a trophy this year, there's still a lot of pride on the line, and everyone who puts that jersey on still got a job to do.
5: Canberra's weather for the remainder of the day: cloudy with a medium chance of showers becoming less likely later this afternoon. West northwesterly winds becoming light this evening, a top of 13. At the moment, it's 12 degrees at Dixon.
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2: 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Afternoons with Alice Matthews on 666 ABC Canberra. Have your say. 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
1: A few messages coming in about protests. I wanted to go to a march a couple of years ago. People who I know who work in the public service were afraid to go with me because of their jobs, says Anonymous of Canberra. And another listener says, regarding strikes, to take industrial action, you have to have an enterprise agreement which has expired and have attempted to negotiate a new agreement and to have been unable to reach an agreement and to apply to the Fair Work to conduct a vote and to attend a compulsory mediation with Fair Work and be unable to reach an agreement through mediation, and for a majority of union members to participate in the vote and agree individually to a specific list of industrial actions, and for the result to be that of a ballot to be approved by the Commission and give the employer 3 clear days' notice of any intended strike, and for the employer not to apply to the Commission to prevent that planned action. If you do all of that, you can take protected

industrial action. Yes, and it does, it is a lot, but that's what I mean. There has been so many professions that have gotten to taking industrial action, have gotten to those very points. So what's going on? Thank you to another listener who's texted in languages. If you speak more than one, indeed, if you speak two or three, please text languages to the text line 0467922666. We'll send you back an ANU survey link. They're looking to better map our linguistic diversity. Hello to this listener who says, "Hi, Alice. As a 12-year-old kid back in the mid-70s, I had posters from a magazine called Trucking Life. Big rigs plastered all over the wall. I've been driving trucks for a living for over 30 years now. Rock band posters came along soon after. Love to hear it. On the text line, let me know what was plastered on your teenage walls. And where did you get them from? Because I know that certain magazines, shoe shops apparently also gave them away. On the Evo Energy outage, it looks like it's all pretty well clear. There's a few customers in Kayleen and Lynham that have got some unplanned outages affecting them. Icon Water also had a couple of unplanned outages in Gowrie, Nichols and Pierce. Water's back on in Gowrie, but still working on Nichols and Pierce." Then are now coming up on 666 ABC Canberra 1300 681 666. What did you have plastered on your bedroom wall in the form of posters? Maybe you had something different. I actually had playing cards posted onto my wall in some sort of collage that I thought was artsy, and it was not. Survivor now. I have the tiger.

0: Survivor, Eye of the Tiger on 666 ABC Canberra. Hello to this listener who's weighed in on protesting. Yes, young people have more to protest about than previous decades, but I don't think they're protesting too much. Change is needed urgently. Everyone should be doing all they can. And because they don't have the tiredness and cynicism that sometimes comes with age, they see issues clearly. I'm in my 60s and I support them, says this listener. Well, I'd love for you to weigh in as well on what was on your bedroom wall as a teenager. 0467 922 666. When I was young, it seemed that life was so wonderful. Much better in my day. Much better in my day. Much better in my day. Throwing back to our teenage bedrooms here on Then and Now, but this time, today, with a new look lineup, introducing Afternoon's producers, Sarah M and Betsy. Hello to you both.
1: Hello, Alice.
0: Hi, welcome everyone. To the microphones.
1: Thank you.
0: Maybe you should, let's start with a bit of quick introductions. Like, who are you? Where did you grow up? Let's start with you, Sarah M.
2: Hi, everyone. I'm Sarah M. And I grew up in the largest suburb here in Canberra, in Canberra.
0: Yes.
2: Till I was 12 in my primary school years. And then we upgraded to Narrabundah.
0: You're born and bred.
2: Yes, I am a sixth generation Canberran, actually. So, I know we've been here a while.
0: Fantastic. Different story for you, Betsy.
3: Yes, I'm from Boston originally, and I've been overseas since 1993. I've been here for 30-odd years. So, yeah.
0: And in Canberra?
3: For the last 20 years, indeed. It's crept up on me.
0: I love it. 20 years calling Canberra your home. That's nothing to sneeze at.
3: It isn't.
0: So I wonder how this is going to differ. What did you two have up on your bedroom walls in the way of posters?
2: I wasn't allowed to have any posters on my wall. I wanted Wham.
0: Oh, no.
2: And, you know, I'm not sure why my mum wouldn't let me, but instead I was able to wear a badge. So I had a badge instead of the posters. But, of course,
0: it's such a weird, like an interesting way to draw the line on no posters, but you can walk around with a badge.
2: Yeah, and the T-shirt, the go-go T-shirt, the white one. But then we moved house and I plastered my bedroom with New Kids on the Block.
0: Oh, yes.
2: So I'm not sure if I upgraded music choice, but it definitely changed.
0: Well, Anne on the text line is saying, I was not allowed to have a poster on a wall, so Ringo was on the inside of my wardrobe door. Ooh. Did you think about doing that?
2: I think I did. I think I started with Joey McIntyre on the inside and then my mum went away for a night and then it was all over my bedroom. Sorry, Mum.
0: See, my parents didn't take issue with the posters in and of themselves, but they didn't want the thumbtacks.
3: Oh, yes.
0: Don't
3: yes.
0: thumbtack yep. the wall.
2: Yes, well, we had that old paint that would come off if you put sticky tape and it would come off with it. And so I had blue tack. And once it was blue tacked on the wall, that was it.
0: Yeah, sometimes part of the wall would come off with the blue tack as well. It was that strong. It lasts years, that stuff. I personally think the thumbtacks would have been a bit easier.
2: Yeah, totally.
0: What about you, Betsy?
3: David Cassidy, Bobby Sherman from Here Come the Brides, and Partridge Family come to mind. Those were my major crushes.
0: Nice. Major crushes.
3: Yes.
0: Yes, I was chatting about this with Saskia, and she was sort of, you know, Hilary Duff and all of the girl icons. I was like, mine were all like boy bands and all of my crushes. Have you followed up with your mum, Sarah, on why Wham was given access tonight?
2: No, I haven't, but I'm sure she'll be ringing in any moment to let me know why, or saying, it was never me, it was your father, you know. there'll be some excuse.
0: 0467 922 666. What did you plaster on your bedroom wall? And were you allowed? Were you allowed to have this? Isabella says, on my bedroom wall, I had horses, Bay City Rollers, not for long, ABBA, Ernie Dingo, and some rainbow lorikeets. What a mix. What an eclectic mix. My grandma stayed in my room for a while when she was ill. She asked me to remove the lorikeets because they because they annoyed her. That is hilarious, Isabella. Out of all of them, it was the lorikeets that grandma was like, nah, take down the birds, Bay City Rollers, ABBA, Ernie Dingo, they can all stay, but for goodness sake, take down the birds. This is 666 ABC Canberra. You're tuned in to Afternoons with me, Alice Matthews. With you also are today's producers, Sarah M and Betsy. We're chatting then and now. Our teenage bedrooms. Did either of you have a waterbed?
2: I wasn't allowed a waterbed.
3: No, but I can tell you an early 70s waterbed was akin to going out to sea. Because they did, you'd get in the or on the bed and kind of everything would fall towards the middle. They had no structure. It was literally a rubber thing filled with water in a box in a room. So it was very tipsy.
0: I mean, should we expect anything different? Stephen did write in saying yes to a waterbed. He had one between the ages of 18 and 35, but then said he upgraded to a waveless one.
2: Oh, what's
3: because
2: the point?
3: I think the it somehow gives that? You the because waterbeds evolve. So I mean, really, it was. And the people I knew had the waterbed, they were quote-unquote outrageous. They were a little bit hippie. They stayed up late. They had a lot of mirrors and shag carpet. Regular people did not have
0: lava
3: water
0: lamps?
3: Beds. Well, yes.
0: If you have a water, yes. If you had a waterbed, did you maybe also have a lava lamp as a prerequisite?
3: And you were a bit countercultural.
0: I do want to know, though, what is a waveless waterbed? Stephen, or anyone else that knows,
3: yes,
0: please let us know on the text line what the difference between a regular waterbed and a waveless one is. What if you stepped outside your bedrooms into your living room as a teenager? Did you have any standout pieces of furniture, any staple dining room tables?
2: I think what I remember is the cork floor in the kitchen, and Mum had all this like green pottery. So all the plates were green. I don't know if a friend had made them, but I just remember that very 1970s mustard and green colour coding in the kitchen.
0: Yes, my best friend's kitchen was all mustard. All mustard cupboards, mustard knobs, actually. It's all mustard knobs.
3: My mother was very proud for our summer house. Electric stove, which was the first. Electric stove, fridge, and the pots and pans all matched. They were avocado green.
0: Avocado green
3: and
0: pots and pans.
3: She was so proud of the fact that they all matched. But an electric stove with the push buttons from low to high. This is
0: revolutionary.
3: Yes. But she was very proud of that.
0: How did your mum go as a cook?
3: Oh, my mother was amazing. My mother and then my sister, amazing. Unparalleled.
0: What were her best dishes?
3: I think it was family sorts of dishes. I mean, my mother's been gone a long, long time now, but like Thanksgiving dinner, she baked, she cooked, she did salmon croquettes on a Friday, and we had the old bread grinder that you'd screw it to the side of the counter, and we'd grind the old bread crust, and kept a can of bacon grease on the top of the fridge, top of the stove to cook with. So whenever you made bacon, you poured off the grease into a strainer to strain the bacon grease to use it for next time.
0: Ah, okay. And then with the breadcrumbs, you'd
3: save the heels and thing. This was a metal thing that I bet if you hit somebody over the head, you'd kill them. You would clip it with a clamp to the side of a desk or your bench top, and feed in the bread. And make breadcrumbs, and that's how
0: and
3: you.
0: And so that's what you do.
3: Were not, there was no panko that I'm aware of. You wanted breadcrumbs, you made breadcrumbs.
0: 1-300-681-666. Good afternoon to Scott. No idea. Hello to you.
1: There's my number coming up on the screen now. Okay. Have you had the waveless waterbed explained to you?
0: Oh, we have not. Please help us out.
1: Okay. The original waterbed was a box, as your other person said, with a big bladder, and you filled it up. So it went all over the place. Later, built inside, imagine a lilo. It's got baffles and it's held together. It's got actual structure.
0: Yeah.
1: And inside that as well was like a pillow filling. So when you filled it up with water, instead of having this big wave go from side to side, there was just little waves.
0: But then that just sounds like you're lying on a regular bed if you've got the padding.
1: Okay, just imagine a giant air mattress filled with water. And that's
0: what's the point? What's the point?
1: It was very, very comfortable.
0: So did you had one then, Scott?
1: Yes, I did. And also,

0: If you're in the Northern Territory, you just put a sheet over the top and then lie straight on the bladder. It used to keep
1: so
0: you nice
1: hot.
0: And cool.
1: Oh, yeah.
0: But in the in Canberra, it had a heater.
1: Mm.
0: So it was kept at a really nice temperature.
1: It just feels a little like it's just flirting with danger there with water and electricity. But, Scott, can I ask you before you go, what did you have any posters on your bedroom wall as a teenager?
0: Not that many. I shared with my brother and we were just out of the house all the time, so we hardly spent any time in the bedrooms.
1: Oh, that's actually really nice. Thank you, Scott. Have a wonderful day.
0: Catch you, bye.
1: Cheers. Scott and I did there explaining waveless waterbeds, which now to me just sound pointless because they just sound like a regular bed.
2: A little bit boring. Yep.
3: Yeah, it does.
1: Look, well, I'm glad we put that to bed in any case. Sarah M. Betsy, thank you so much. Lovely
2: thank
1: to have you.
2: You
1: here. Producers of Afternoon, Sarah M. and Betsy with you today on the text line 0467 922 666. What AI has told me about waveless waterbeds: a waveless waterbed is a specialised flotation mattress that uses internal fibre layers, foam pads or baffles to stop heavy water motion. It gives you the body contouring support of a traditional waterbed without the continuous waves and ripples. Thank you. Suzanne, 2614, you say, afternoon Team Arvos. I think waveless waterbeds had more internal chambers so it didn't roll like the original one. My father has a waterbed. Had a waterbed at early stage in the 70s and the children were not allowed near it. Yeah, I remember one of my neighbours' parents had a waterbed too, and it was just the most, I just always wanted to lie on it and I was never allowed. Janine from Cook, on your bedroom wall you had Sherbet, Bay City Rollers, Michael Jackson posters on the wall. I recall being in love with Garth Porter from Sherbet. Later years was the Angels, David Bowie and Aussie Crawl, Kind of Electric. 0467 922 666. What was on your bedroom wall as a teenager? What posters plastered the walls? Thank you, Janine. Might put some Aussie Crawl on for you. You say, on my bedroom wall I had posters of the Wombles, Donny Osmond, Mark Hunter from the band Dragon, which although Australia claim it actually started in New Zealand in 75. My sister had Bay City Rollers and Jimmy Osmond. And when I taught kindy many years ago, my mother told me she had a waterbed and she and her husband woke up one night sinking in water because her six-year-old cherub, Andrew, had poked holes in it with a nappy pin. Yeah, that's surely one of the biggest risks. 0467 922 666. If you had a waveless waterbed, and let me know what was on your bedroom wall as a kid. Janine had Aussie Crawl.

0: Oh no, not you again. Australian Crawl. Janine from Cook had posters of Aussie Crawl up on her bedroom walls. Been asking, what plastered your walls as a teenager on 0467 922 666. Hi, Alice, says Mateus of Girilang. Hello to you, Mateus. I'm easily dated by my posters as a child. I had a foil poster of the America's Cup promotion for Australia in 1983, a poster of a dragster in Clock Court at Woden Plaza. My dad worked in an auto parts store in the plaza at the time. Two posters of three teams for the one-day international cricket from the early 80s. One featured Australia, New Zealand and England. The other featured Pakistan and the West Indies. Both were free as a placemat from a tray from a certain famous burger company. And I had a poster of listings of all the passengers and crew on the ships of the First Fleet. How interesting. Again, another interesting mix. We had another listener write in before saying a couple of bands, Ernie Dingo and lorikeets. And her grandma said, take down the lorikeets. Mateus from Girilang. That is so interesting. Why did you have the crew and the ships, and where did you get that list from? That's so interesting. But isn't it amazing, the picture that paints of you and the time of all of those different posters and where they came from? We've also been chatting waveless waterbeds, wondering even what they are. One listener says, yes, Scott, my auntie told me they were great in summer. Before waveless waterbeds, it was like a roller coaster. Yes, who was sleeping on a waterbed before they were waveless? You'd think that that was, you know, kind of contained. Hi, Alice, I had a waterbed, very comfortable, except after a night at the private bin, then it was hell. Right? What do you do after a night out? You're already feeling the motion of the ocean and then you literally get on a waterbed. It can't be good. It's 2:30. I'm going to catch up with Jen Sexton afterwards. Final count on granny squares from The Hook In. Good afternoon, Jen.
1: Good afternoon, Alice. Making news. The federal opposition leader is again calling on the Prime Minister to apologise over comments he made about melons gifted to him by his Japanese counterpart. It's been revealed former CIT Chief Executive Margot McNeil received more than $440,000 as part of her resignation settlement negotiated yesterday. AFP officers have seized cigarettes from a metro service station in Phillip and eight more across the country as part of a crackdown on illicit tobacco and vapes. The Shadow Housing Minister, Andrew Bragg, is calling on the federal government to means test its 5% deposit scheme for first home buyers.

0: The Royal Commission on Anti-Semitism has been told an early intervention program has lowered its minimum age to 10 in response to concerns about young people expressing a willingness to commit extremist violence. New South Wales police have dropped all charges against Bondi terror attack hero Ahmed Al-Ahmed after previously accusing him of assaulting and intimidating his father. And New Zealand Prime Minister Christopher Luxon has survived a no-confidence vote in his leadership in an emergency caucus meeting in Wellington this morning. New Zealanders head to the polls in November. Canberra's weather for the remainder of the day, cloudy. A medium chance of showers becoming less likely later. The forecast top today was 13 degrees and it is 13 at Tuggeranong and Dixon. Tuggeranong and Dixon and 12 at the airport. More news coming up at 3 o'clock, Alice.
1: Geez, I've learnt a lot about waterbeds in the past hour, Jen.
0: Have you?
1: Yes. I didn't know there were two forms. There was just the waterbed where the water would jump around hell for leather. And then there was the waveless waterbed.
0: Right. Yes. I was aware of that.
1: Oh, you were aware of
0: this
1: too.
0: Yes, but that still doesn't, no.
1: Well, look, as one listener has noted, I had a waterbed. It was very comfortable, except after a night out at the private bin, and then it was hell.
0: Oh, yes.
1: Forget being nauseous in a waterbed.
0: Oh, I know.
1: Waveless or not.
0: Yes.
1: It'd be like you're on the seven seas.
0: Yeah. So, yeah. Do you have a waterbed?
1: No, I don't. But one of my neighbours had one, or her parents had one, and I just always wondered about it. But I don't know how they even work, because we had another listener write in saying the waterbed was all well and good until one of the babies took a nappy pin out and pissed it. Oh, dear.
0: Absolutely.
1: And then I heard
0: funny.
1: In cooler places, waterbeds get heated and you're like, oh, water, electricity. I don't know about that. I would be interested to see incidents of waterbeds. I'm sure it's fine, but I'm curious, but not enough to commit.
0: No, absolutely not.
1: Thanks, Jen.
0: Bye-bye.
1: Jennifer Sexton here on 666 ABC Canberra. Hello to you, Lee. You say, good afternoon, Alice. Our waveless waterbed was pure bliss when pregnant. My tummy would sink into the bed with no pressure points. Forget the kids. My in-laws broke house when we were away. Oh, no. That's the thing. They seem fragile, Lee. They seem like a fragile thing. I don't want to have to, you know, step on eggshells on my own bed. This is 666 ABC Canberra.
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1: Some wonderful responses to what you had plastered on your bedroom wall as a teenager, including Matthias of Geerlang, who actually had a poster listing all of the passengers and crew on the ships of the First Fleet. Another listener, a mix of bands and lorikeets. Quite a few people had some horses as well. Bernadette of Kayleen, you say, I had George Harrison's late 60s psychedelic poster on my wall. I loved it and I wish I had it now, says Bernadette. Well, that's another question. Did anyone keep these posters? Do let me know. We're going to get the final count on the Great Granny Square Challenge that CWA Bungendore has been running. We chipped in a few granny squares on Friday at our hook-in. But I think there was time for people to get more in. We had about 800, 900 on Friday. So you'll get the final count and information to go and see who is taking out the prizes, because there are some really quite good prizes on offer as well. That's next.

0: Yotha Yindi, Healing Stone on 666.
1: Wangarali Majinu, Alice Matthews, Afternoons, ABC Radio Canberra, Ngunawalwari Canberra Wurundjeri.
0: Just sitting here having a laugh at this message saying, Alice, totally up to you to discuss. Waterbeds could be quite fun in romantic relationships, just have to get the rhythm right. I have questions because they seem fragile to me. Also on 0467 922 666, we've been chatting, what have you got on your bedroom walls? What decorated your bedroom walls as a teenager? Record and other shops had posters on racks. You noted the number and they handed you a poster rolled up in cardboard. Yes, bands, fantasy scenes, horses, cars, you name it, they were huge, says this listener. And hello to Darren. Darren, you say, hi, Alice. I'll tell you a story about a waterbed catastrophe in the late 80s. I was working as a paramedic and we were treating a heart attack patient whilst they were in a waterbed. When you placed a cannula into the vein, you were left back then with a 2-inch needle. My partner overbalanced on an unstable waterbed and in went the needle. And after that, we needed the water police to assist. A valuable lesson was learned that evening. Yeah, I can imagine. I can, if a nappy pin can, you know, pierce it, it's not good. Goodness me, Darren, thank you for sharing. Hello, Brendan and Monash. You say, hi, Alice. Not only was there a waveless waterbed, there was also a soft-sided waterbed, which was a bit like a regular mattress filled with water. The old-style waterbed was a bit like huge water-filled goon bag. Yes, surrounded by a wooden frame. That's the perfect way to describe it.
2: Every community has stories worth sharing. ABC Your Say is your chance to join the conversation. 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
0: Okay, so this is what happened last Friday at our hook-in. 891 granny squares. Now, we obviously didn't do all 891. We contributed a few to that, though, and that is where we left the count on Friday. The challenge ended on Monday, just gone. The final count for granny squares is complete. These are all granny squares crocheted by the community as part of CWA Bungendore's Great Granny Square Challenge. The judges have run a keen eye over to pick out the ones that deserve some prizes. They're going to be awarded this weekend, not here, but we will get a final count from Jude Netlingham from the Bungendore CWA. Wonderful to have you back here, Jude. How are you going?
3: Very well, thank you, Alice.
0: It's a drum roll, please.
3: I can't.
0: Where did we land?
3: I can't tell you.
0: What?
3: I know.
0: What do you mean?
3: What do you mean? Well, what I can tell you is that we had 60 individuals who contributed granny squares, ranging in number from 1 to 160 from lady.
0: Wow.
3: So we are well over the 900 mark. In fact, we're well over the 1,000 mark. But we have a guessing competition. And so if I were to tell you, that would...
0: You could have given me the heads up, Jude.
3: I thought I did.
0: No, that's fine. But we are well over, did you say 1,000?
3: Well over 1,000.
0: 800 and not... That is just incredible. I didn't mean to replay that. This is what I meant to hit. Well over 1,000, Jude. And a target, the target this year was to surpass last year's target of 400. Why do you think people got so on board with this?
3: Well, I think that having ABC Radio becoming obsessed with crochet granny squares was a big plus.
0: The challenge itself, all it needed was the word to get out there, because the challenge itself really resonates with people.
3: It did. It did. And it was really funny. And I feel a bit overwhelmed by granny squares because, as I said, there is well over 1,000. And I wish I could tell you, but then I'd have to give the prizes to everybody.
0: Well,
3: and
0: yeah.
3: All run out of prizes.
0: No, that's fair enough. That's fair. Remind us what categories are these? Is the granny squares divided into, and what prizes people can actually win?
3: Okay, so there were quite a few categories, ranging from things like the most detailed, the best colour scheme, the best pattern, the the most. So we know that someone has won the most with 160 squares.
0: Wow.
3: Which is really impressive.
0: Yeah.
3: Best by a male, the best primary school, best secondary school. And I think there were a few others, but I forget them off the top of my head.
0: That's plenty. And the prizes that people can win?
3: Well, we were really lucky. We received donations of fabulous prizes from local community businesses in Bungendore. So there are vouchers for the Gunnedoo Bakery for a drink or cake. There's vouchers for, what else are there? There are vouchers for places like Spotlight and Petstock and so on that were very generously provided by a local business person. There are lots of balls of absolutely yummy yarns and crochet books that were provided, in fact, by our judge.
0: It's just such an extravaganza, Jude.
3: It is. And these, we've got a car full of prizes.
0: It's so good. And I know you're having an event, is it this Saturday, where all of the entries will also be on display?
3: That's correct. Starting at 9:30 on Saturday morning at the Bungendore War Memorial Hall, all of the entries will be displayed, and at 10:30 we will award the prizes to the winners. And the winners will all be getting a text message from me this afternoon to let them know.
0: Oh, so they get a bit of a heads up.
3: They get a heads up so that they can aim to get to Bungendore. And there's morning tea that will be available that our lovely ladies have been baking away for. So it should be a fun morning.
0: Oh, I reckon it will be.
3: I don't believe it's going to rain either.
0: And so what happens next? Who's going to be turning these granny squares into blankets?
3: That will be the lovely people at Roundabout.
0: Wow, I'm so glad you mentioned that, Jude, because we do have Hannah Drevsky, the CEO and founder of Roundabout Canberra, also on the line. Hannah, hello to you.
4: Hello, Alice, and hello, Jude.
3: Hello.
0: 1,000 squares, more than, we can't even say the exact amount, but over 1,000 have

0: Huh.
1: Oh, I cannot believe it. I mean, I saw those very clever ladies in the green room a few days ago working away, and it doesn't surprise me that that they achieved a very high number, but that is incredible.
0: It is incredible. Now, obviously, our green room challenge won't take credit for all 1,000. I think we maybe got to 30 in here. But have you done the maths yet on how many blankets that might be?
1: I just did some quick maths, and if it's about 1,000, it'll make about 20 blankets.
0: Oh.
1: So that is really special. Obviously, you know, it's so cold right now, and being able to include a beautiful handmade blanket in our linen packs is really special.
0: It is. And have you got the crocheters or the crafty hands on the ground to be turning these granny squares into blankets? Because there's quite a few.
1: Absolutely. Well, I managed to recruit a few extra volunteers from the green room, which was wonderful. So, but we do already have a wonderful...
0: Did you really?
1: Yeah, I did. I have at least 6 additional wonderful ladies who are happy to help turn those squares into blankets.
0: Oh, my gosh.
1: It'll be a big help.
0: I didn't know that. I love that people from the Hook In are really seeing the process through to the end.
1: Oh, it's very kind of them when they've already contributed so much. It's wonderful.
0: Oh, I love to hear it, Hannah. That is awesome. Good luck with the next steps. Jude, have fun this Saturday, and thanks for letting us be involved in something so wonderful to both of you.
2: That's fine.
1: Thank you.
2: And I will let you know the final number.
0: Well, yes, because I've been promising it to the listeners. So
2: I know.
0: Eventually we'll find out. Well, but next week is fun. Over 1,000 we can live with now. That is awesome.
2: Yes.
0: What an effort, yes. Jude.
1: And okay. I'll just add that we'll be sure to share that on a social media post through Roundabout as well. So in case anyone misses that on the radio, they'll keep an eye on our social media.
2: Oh, excellent.
0: Thank you. See, look at what we can do together.
2: Yeah,
1: absolutely.
0: Goodbye to you both. Thank you so much.
1: Bye,
0: Alice. Jude Nedlingham from the Bungendore CWA and Hannah Andrewski, the CEO of Roundabout Canberra. So there you go. Over 1,000 collective granny squares. We've got another collective challenge for you coming up. I won't say too much now, but let's just say keep listening to Afternoons tomorrow and Friday, and be ready to take part on Monday, because I would say probably all of you can weigh in on this one. On the text line 0467 922 666, over 100 squares. Some people were really hooking in. Yes, absolutely. Some people were hooking in. I contributed one. Someone else contributed 160. Just amazing. But we're going with over 1,000 for now. And once somebody, we couldn't spoil it for the person that was going to win the guessing competition. So we'll give you the final number next week.
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0: Oh, we're getting a bit cheeky on the text line in regards to the waterbed. Another listener saying, my first husband had a waterbed. We made twin babies. 8 years later, an ordinary bed. Only a singleton. I mean, make of that what you will. Make of that what you will. Also on the text line, we have been talking about what plastered your bedroom walls as a teenager. Roz at Queanbeyan, you say, I had Alice Cooper and a bit later Rod Stewart. My sister had Marsha Hines. My trivia buddy Sarah would have had Andrew McCarthy from the Brat Pack. Yeah, we've had a few of those. I think he was her original McDreamy, says Roz at Queanbeyan. Still a bit more time to let me know who you had posters of. 0467 922 666, or you can give me a buzz, 1300 681 666. Because I love you, the Masters Apprentices. Another thank you to everyone who took part in the Hook In, here in studio or otherwise.

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0: Hello to Tony of Scullin, who says, Alice, do you happen to know the ABC Listen app is saying that Mary Good is presenting today? Tony, I have indeed had a look, and it does say Afternoons with Mary Good. And do you know what? Frankly, I'm flattered. I'm flattered by that. We have had some musical chairs, and Mary Good is presenting Saturday Breakfast. Although this weekend, I think Saturday Breakfast will actually be the one and only James Finlay. Let me give you a microphone sock. Is that what you're looking for?
3: I am.
0: We have socks that we put on our microphones to make the S sound go away. Is that why we do it?
3: Yeah.
0: Hygiene reasons?
3: That and the popping sound,
0: the
3: I think.
0: Popping sound of your peas. Yeah. Yes, you will be Saturday Breakfast this weekend.
3: Yes.
0: Mary Good back on Saturday Breakfast the weekend after. You on Drive today.
3: Yeah. Musical chairs. Hello.
0: Hello.
3: Alice Matthews.
0: Or Mary Good, according to the app.
3: I wonder who's hosting Drive on the app.
0: It hasn't clicked over yet. wait until after 3 o'clock after and three. Then I'll let you know.
3: Georgia signs off today, back tomorrow. She's a busy bee. So what have we got? Oh my gosh. Movies in Screen Queen today.
0: Yeah.
3: Musicians in movies.
0: As in biopics.
3: No. Or, so like Gaga in
0: what's that? Star is Born.
3: A Star is Born, yeah. Yes. Or even Barbara Streisand in A Star is Born or Chris Christopherson. We'll also be looking at Moonstruck.
0: That.
3: Had Cher in it.
0: Oh yep. Yeah,
3: Madonna in Desperately Seeking Susan.
0: Do they make as good actors as they do singers?
3: That's the question.

0: And so I'd love your favourite movies with singers. These are all singers today, yeah. That's after 3:30. Also,
1: that. It's a great topic.
0: Yeah, thanks. Yeah, Tash Quinn.
1: Yeah, we love her.
0: We love her. Also, a bit of news today about standards of building building codes, you know?
1: Yes, yeah. So we're talking about like apartment developments.
0: Yeah, but also houses.
1: Yeah.
0: So Liberal Senator Andrew Bragg has been at the press club today giving a speech, and he says that there's too many rules. There's too many rules. So the national standards are about 2,200 pages. He wants it down to 80.
1: Goodness me.
0: Yeah. So once
1: where, that's also very, it feels like a very random number.
0: Oh, well, 80 pages is what it used to be, I think, back in the 80s.
1: Ah, okay. 80 pages in the 80s. Why not?
0: I think it was the 80s. Someone can correct me on that, but I've got it'll be here somewhere.
1: I feel like if it's just the wording they want, they should get us to sub it because we're very good at getting things down. I could probably give you the building code in 3 sentences.
0: Oh, yeah. So here we go. The National Construction Code, it was called something else. But yes, in 1988, yes, it was initially 80 pages. And obviously, it's expanded over time. Different, you know, calls for different things, you know, like accessibility rules and fire safety.
1: Absolutely.
0: All these things have developed, as have energy standards. Energy standards and ratings and things. Well, he wants them gone. He wants energy ratings particularly to just be an option.
1: Oh, is that an option in this day and age?
0: Yeah, interesting question. I'll play some of what he had to say at the press club today after 3.
1: It's an interesting chat though, because I know that for some buildings in the city that are vacant for office reasons, that has actually been cited as a reason of delay to get them up to code in terms of...
0: to live in?
1: No, not to live in, but to have them sustainable. You go. You keep going.
0: Well, it'll be interesting to see. I'd love to hear from you. Does it matter? Should you just put on a jumper in winter? Does it matter?
1: What do you mean?
0: Well, if your building isn't to code, don't worry about the standards.
1: Oh, just God, put on no, not here. Goodness me.
0: That's what Tim Wilson is saying. I'll play a little bit of what he had to say at our own breakfast after 3. That's all coming up. I'd love to hear from you.
1: That'll be a great chat, James Finlay, with you on Drive. A huge thanks to Sarah M and to Betsy for driving the program today. We will be back tomorrow. It is news time.
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0: Good afternoon, Jennifer Sexton with ABC News. The Shadow Housing Minister has declared the country needs to almost halve its net overseas migration to ensure there's enough housing in Australia. The Coalition has vowed to tie migration to housing supply if it wins the next federal election. Australia's net overseas migration is currently sitting at about 300,000 people a year, but Andrew Bragg has suggested it needs to get to an average of under 180,000 to avoid a housing shortfall.
1: This reduction can be achieved by getting the requisite skill changes the industry needs, by having modest reductions in international students, working holiday makers, and some unskilled workers.
0: The United Nations is warning the West Bank is at breaking point. A UN inquiry released earlier this month found Israeli authorities were directly involved in settler attacks that have killed, injured and displaced Palestinians in the West Bank. The organisation says 18 Palestinians have been killed in incidents linked to settler attacks so far this year, compared with 17 in the whole of 2025. UN coordinator Ramiz Al-Kharbov says urgent action is needed.
2: The West Bank is at the breaking point, and this has not been a sudden deterioration. It's the result of the decades of unresolved conflict that has deepened the unlawful Israeli occupation, driven the Palestinian Authority to the brink of collapse, and undermined the prospects for an independent, viable and sovereign Palestinian state.
0: Israel disputes that the settlements are illegal, saying a Jewish presence has existed in the West Bank for thousands of years. China, Japan and the Philippines are reeling from back-to-back storms, with at least three churning across the Pacific at the same time. The remnants of Typhoon Dolphin, which slammed eastern China earlier this week, is expected to bring torrential rain to Beijing today as it moves inland as a tropical storm. In Japan, Typhoon Chanhom has lashed the Kanto region overnight, which includes Tokyo. And in the Philippines, at least 26 people have died following floods and landslides triggered by the seasonal monsoon and a succession of storms. The country's peak Jewish group has joined calls for Home Affairs Minister Tony Burke to grant a permanent visa to a Pakistani man who worked to save multiple victims of the Bondi Beach terror attack. International student Abdullah Ashraf tended to multiple victims during the attack, including a young mother and a police officer, and held the hand of Dan El-Kayyem as he died. Legal director at the Executive Council for Australian Jewry, Simone Abel, says she thinks the minister should grant the law student a visa to stay in Australia long term.
3: I think he has a really important contribution to make to society, and I hope that he'll be able to complete his studies and that he'll be warmly accepted by other Australians, certainly by our community. He has an open invitation, and we're incredibly grateful and appreciative for the courage and bravery he showed that day.
0: The Commonwealth Bank has reported a 7% rise in annual profit to almost $11 billion, beating expectations, but the bank warns economic growth is slowing. Business reporter Lynn Lin has more.
4: Australia's biggest lender says mortgage application volumes have fallen sharply since the federal budget in May. Investor applications fell 28%, while owner-occupier applications are down 9%. But CEO Matt Comyn says this trend appears to have stabilised recently. In an earnings call, the CEO says he expects mortgage credit growth to settle in a relatively narrow range of 4-5% over the year, with improvement expected in the later stages of FY27.
0: In sport, Australia's revealed its first team of the test schedule, with Josh Hazlewood making it back into the side after having more than a year off cricket. Hazlewood's been picked ahead of Scott Boland, while all-rounders Cameron Green and Bo Webster will also feature. Batter Josh Inglis also misses out, but the rest of the Australian order remains unchanged. Captain Pat Cummins is also back in the side after missing most of last summer's Ashes series. And the AFL has announced the Sydney Football League will be added as a new premier competition to boost footy in New South Wales. Nine clubs have been granted a licence to compete from 2027. Reserves for the Sydney Swans and the GWS Giants will remain with the Victorian Football League until the competition expands to a state level. Canberra's weather for the remainder of the day: cloudy with a shower or two. At the moment, the temperature is 13 degrees at Tuggeranong and 12 at the airport. ABC News.
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8: A very good afternoon to you, 3:05. Georgia is off today. Got some things to do, but she'll be back with you tomorrow. So in a moment, you'll meet the teacher who's helped students make the lives of many Canberra schoolgirls much easier. Find out more about that in a moment. And also in the news today, keen to get your thoughts on this. But if you're planning to purchase a home, a house or an apartment, does it matter if it's built to a certain standard? For instance, would you care if it wasn't accessible or wasn't built to a certain energy standard? Today, Andrew Bragg, Liberal Senator, was at the National Press Club and proposed to make energy, well, household energy efficiency requirements optional. He would turn everything, apart from basic safety standards, into an optional extra, including accessibility and energy efficiency requirements. Here's a bit of what he had to say.
1: We're in desperate need to build any kind of house we can get right now to house our population. We also have been a great migrant nation for the past 250 years and we still want to be able to house new Australians. And I would say right now, Maslow's hierarchy dictates to you, you need to build more cheap housing just to get the thing moving. And if people want optional extras, that's up to them.
8: So any house we can get, is that the kind of house that you would want to live in? Or is it okay for people to live in those if they earn less, if they're on minimum wage, for instance? Is a roof better than nothing? 1-300-681-666 is the number to call, or text in 0467-922-666. Or do you just put a jumper on? Here's what Shadow Treasurer Tim Wilson had to say on RN Breakfast.
9: There are some places in the country where you will get cold spells or hot spells for a very small amount of the year, whereas for the rest of the year, it's not necessary. So we always manage those challenges. Some people call it putting a jumper on in winter rather than spending huge amounts of money, tens of thousands of dollars.
8: So is it that easy? Just put a jumper on? Love to hear from you, particularly if you're a tradie as well. Are there too many rules when you're trying to build something, a house? Are they necessary? 1-300-681-666 is the number to call. Or even maybe you've had a house built and you've been trying to work out the rules or whatnot. 1-300-681-666. We'll get more on that this afternoon.
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8: Also coming up this half hour, the Who Am I for this week? I'll give you the clues very shortly. But now there will now be free period product dispensers across ACT public schools, thanks to a campaign from students at a Canberra high school. The ACT became the first jurisdiction in Australia to guarantee access to free period products in 2023. But this program includes the caveat that those free pads and tampons should be available without having to ask. Laura Gibbs is a teacher at Canberra High School and has helped her students with the campaign. A very good afternoon to you, Ms. Gibbs, and congratulations on what you've done.
10: Thanks so much, James. It's great to be here. Thank you.
8: Look, how much will this help students in the ACT in public schools?
10: Oh, honestly, this will be life-changing for a lot of students. There's so many students out there that we don't realise, I think, don't have access to period products in their own homes, whether that's financial reasons or whatever, a whole myriad of reasons. So to be able to provide those products here, not just if they need them when they're at school in an emergency, but also if they need them at home. And we also have students who take them so they can share them with family members and friends and other people who don't have access as well. So to be able to have a broader reach beyond just the situation at school when you need one, is a really impactful thing.
11: Yeah, well, I'll get to how it all came out, how it came about in a moment, but what's the response been from students since it's been, because you're in the high school that where it was trialed, right?
10: Correct, yeah. So the high school I'm at, we started, so at Canberra High School, we had a pilot that started in 2021, and that was off the back of an International Women's Day event that I took some students to, a group of six students, and we put forward an elevator pitch to try and reduce period poverty here at school by putting free products in the bathrooms. And that was chosen as a winning pitch on the day, and then that then led to an agreement, and we worked with the Directorate, Education Directorate, to roll that out in our school. And so we ran a 12-month pilot, and we saw a massive change. We saw a massive increase in the number of students who were missing days of school because of period poverty. And it's almost become normal now, which is what we wanted. Oh. We wanted it to be normal that these products are just accessible in the bathrooms, and that's what it has become. And now students coming in who don't know any different, they don't blink an eye because that's just what they've been used to now. They're always available. Yeah. And that's what really we want.
11: Wow. So there were students who were missing school because they didn't have products at home.
10: Mm-hmm. Yes, yeah. So we had about 30% of students. So at the beginning of the trial in 2021, we did some surveying of our student body, and we found that 33% of students had missed at least one day of school because they couldn't access period products. So that wasn't one day of school because they had a period and because of period pain or anything else. It was because they couldn't actually access pads or tampons. And so by the end of the 12-month pilot that we ran, that was down to 3% of students.
11: Oh, wow. Wow.
10: Yeah.
11: What's the response been from the students since the trial, you know, started at your high school?
10: It's been really positive. They've been really respectful. We've had very small amounts of vandalism and wastage, but nothing that's really been noticeable. They've just really taken it in their stride, and students have really found that it's reduced the amount of discomfort around having to go to the front office and ask for the products, because that's where they used to be. And for a lot of students, that's just too intimidating.

0: training, and that's fair enough. So to be able to just access them from the bathroom when they're there, when they need it, has just made it a much more comfortable place for those students to be.
1: Yeah. Okay. So look, if you don't mind me asking, what was it like when you were at school? Like, what's the difference been, like, from what you remember when you were at high school to what the students these days are able to go to, you know, not worry about?
0: Yeah, no, look, that's a great question. I don't mind asking. And even, like I'll even say today, we have them in the staff bathrooms as well. And even today, I had to use one. And again, and it just reminded me, and I thought the irony that I've been doing this today and doing a lot of media in the last few days, and I got caught short today. And I'm like, well, thank God they're in the bathroom. So it's not even just the students, it's staff as well. So I think, yeah, like I said, it's impacting so many more people. When I was at school, it was definitely, periods were not something that we ever spoke about. I don't remember any kind of education about it at high school. They certainly weren't available in bathrooms. It was just the case that you had them yourself in your bag, or you'd have to, you know, try and get one from a friend, and you felt like you were doing something illegal by trying to ask someone for a pad or a tampon and then trying to secret it away and get it to the bathroom. So it was a lot. There was a lot more stigma about it when I was at school, definitely. And I think we still do have a level of that, but I think it has come a long way since then. And even in the 5 years since we started the pilot here, I think the conversation has become a little bit more comfortable and more normal here as well.
1: Mm. Laura Gibbs is with you. She's a teacher at Canberra High School. You're on 666 ABC Radio Canberra. I'm James Finlay, and you're hearing about how this pilot program that started at Canberra High School to have free period product dispensers at the school has now been rolled out across the all public schools in the ACT. I think it's 90 out of 93. Love to hear from you on this. Is this something that you would have loved to see when you're at school? Give me a call, 1-300-681-666. The Deputy Chief Minister has said that this campaign directly inspired a wider dispenser rollout for the entire ACT. How does that make you feel, knowing that something that started at your school in your classroom has now gone territory-wide?
0: It's pretty amazing, to be honest. I think when the legislative bill was being debated back in 2023, I think it was, about making it legislation, the ACT, that these products were available in government spaces, that was kind of a bit of a pinch-me moment. But I think, yeah, knowing that, you know, I think someone told me the other day there's 25,000 students, I think, in ACT public schools, to know that many people, or 50% of those, that many people I've impacted the lives of, and this project has, is a pretty extraordinary thing. And to know that something that, you know, it shouldn't have taken this long to get here to 2026 to have these things readily and freely accessible, but to know that they are now is such a, yeah, it gives me a real buzz, to be honest.
1: Yeah. How does it help the students be able to, well, concentrate in class if they don't have to, there's one less thing that they have to worry about?
0: Yeah, well, exactly. And as you say, there's just one less thing to worry about, and they're already, some of them, in all their already tumultuous lives. If we can take one less stressor away from them, then I think that's a great start. And I think, yeah, if it also means that, you know, if we could reduce the number of days that students are missing school, because, you know, it may be only one day a month that you're missing, but that all adds up over time. So if we can reduce any amount of time that they have to be out of school for something that's out of their control, I think that's something that we should be really getting behind.
1: Well, no doubt, look, this has been a big campaign for you and the students. Is there something next that the students or you have your eyes on to improve the lives of the students?
0: Look, that's a great idea. I don't have anything at the moment. Look, I think I'll keep riding this way for a little while longer, until there's something else that, you know, something else that I think tickles my fancy, or that I think, you know, this is ridiculous. Why are we not doing this? Maybe I'll get behind that as well. But yeah, no, it's been a real privilege to be a part of this.
1: Oh, look, it's been great to chat, Laura. Thank you so much for your call.
0: Thank you. No worries. Thanks so much, James.
1: That's Laura Gibbs there. She's Executive Teacher of Science at Canberra High School. And, help some of us teach her students there get period products in the school, in dispensers, so you don't even have to ask them. And now it's across the ACT. You're on 666 ABC Canberra. I'm James Findlay. It's great to be with you. 16 past three. Who am I? Coming up in a few moments. But I'm asking you about housing standards. As you've been hearing in the news, one Liberal Senator, Andrew Bragg, thinks that there are too many rules. There's too many pages in the document of rules for building a place. It's over 2,000, 2,200. Wants it down to 80 pages. So efficiency standards would be out the window. He thinks that they should be optional.

0: 1300 681 666 is the number to call, or you can send a text 0467 922 666. Jen, you say, but the energy efficiency requirements aren't adding that much extra to the costs. Also, if you create a decent quality and insulation over time, then it gets a lot better. Insulation in Canberra makes your heating and cooling bills a lot higher. Ask people who felt it in the 70s. Uninsulated, ex-govies, for example, and what their bills are like. Also, Jason in Williamstown, you say, the builder or developer of a home is not necessarily going to be the occupier, so maintaining efficiency standards is a good idea. And Jen, you say, I mean, lack of insulation makes your bills a lot higher. Plenty more messages coming in. 0467 922 666. You were just hearing about the free period products for schoolgirls at Canberra High School. Lorraine has given us a bell from Bungendore. G'day, Lorraine. What did you want to say?
1: I was just saying that compared to when I was at a Catholic boarding school in the 70s, the other thing that's a really big improvement is a civilised means of disposing of period products, because when I was at school, you had to burn your pads in an incinerator.
0: Oh, my gosh.
1: Which basically smoked the whole school out. Yes, it was Dickensian, really. Yes.
0: So what were they disposed of and then all collected and burnt at once?
1: No, you had to sort of burn them as you went. Yes.
0: Oh, my gosh. Yes. Okay. Yeah. So no doubt happy that those days are over.
1: Yes, things are a lot better these days, but free period products is a great thing.
0: Yeah, yeah. Gosh, well, thanks for taking us back down memory lane, Laurie.
1: Yeah, I'm not sure if it's a pleasant memory, but yeah,
0: no,
1: okay.
0: No, but at least things have improved. We don't have to incinerate them anymore. Thank you, Laurie.
1: Yes. Thanks, bye.
0: Laurie in Bungendore there. Oh, my gosh. There you go. 1-300-681-666 is the number to call. Who am I coming up in a moment?
2: Canberra Grandstand.
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4: 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It was just absolutely surreal.
2: Canberra Grandstand, 11 a.m. Saturday on 666 ABC Canberra. 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
0: On the building standards, and you say it's much more expensive to retrofit changes such as energy after several years. What Andrew Bragg said was ridiculous. I don't want our standards reduced in Australia. And Donna, you say, hi, James. I guess it depends on whether the windows are optional extras. Well, gosh, they were optional for some jurisdictions, weren't they? Remember when some places built bedrooms with no windows? Keep them coming. 0467 922 666 or the text line 1300 681 666. Well, you're Who Am I today? See if you can guess this person. This person started out in Queensland state politics after the conscription plebiscite in 1916 before moving to federal parliament. This person was widely expected to succeed James Scullin as federal Labor leader in 1935, but lost by a single caucus vote to then little known John Curtin. And this person was the shortest serving Australian Prime Minister. As in, not because he was short, but the period was short. Officially in the role, just 8 days. So who am I? You're going to learn about this person in just a moment. And the first person through will get a copy of this month's Gardening Australia magazine. You're on ABC Canberra. Hello.

0: Alanis Morissette on 666 ABC Canberra. I'm James Finlay. 24 past three. News headlines coming up in just over 5 minutes, and get to more of your texts on the housing standards in a moment. But now it's time for Who Am I? This person started out in Queensland state politics after conscription plebiscite in 1916 before moving to federal parliament. And this person is widely expected to succeed James Scullin as federal Labor leader in 35, but lost to a single caucus vote and the shortest serving Australian Prime Minister. Congratulations to you, E, and David from Greenway. You, of course, have identified, if I quickly drag this over, Francis Michael, also known Frank Ford. There we go. A very polite applause for you as we welcome in Dr. Stephen Wilkes, who from the Australian Dictionary of Biography.
1: Hello, James. Delighted to be here as always.
0: It's great to have you here. So the, look, shortest serving, but yeah, not in stature, I'd imagine.
1: No, he's a pretty short guy, that said, okay, but not quite as short as Billy Hughes.
0: Okay. tell us about Frank.
1: Well, Frank was a nice guy. People who worked with him found him very polite, very well-spoken, but they had the impression he was a bit disengaged from the big issues. He had an extraordinary career, a sort of guy who just keeps rising, as some people are apt to do in this world, without any great achievements or, for that matter, any great stumbles. He started out in state politics, transferred into federal politics, a seat of Capricornia, became deputy leader in 32 of the Labor Party, as we've already said, narrowly missed out by a single vote to the then very obscure John Curtin. How different history might have been, but for one vote.
0: And well, he became, how different were they?
1: Oh, they're both pretty different people. I think John Curtin was much more passionate and so on, and okay, much more determined to do things than old Frankie Ford. Frankie Ford might have been a bit of a firebrand in his early days, but I think by that time he'd cooled down quite a bit.
0: Okay, I guess you've got

0: have a bit of a fire about you if you're from that part of Queensland.
1: Oh yes, he survived in tough union politics in the 1910s and 20s, so there was a bit of substance there.
0: Yeah, right. Missed out on that vote. Mm-hmm. What happened then?
1: Well, he became a loyal deputy for all of 14 years. Now, he ended up as Minister for the Army in the Second World War, which is not quite as important as it sounds. It was not like being a Minister for Defence, Foreign Affairs, or for that matter, Prime Minister. He was a loyal deputy, but didn't make any great impression on anyone. He was a good deputy. He was just always there and led a number of Australian international delegations, for example, to the San Francisco conference in mid-45. The foundational meeting of the UN, but was absolutely overshadowed by, guess who, Dr. Evatt, who was along for the party as well. But the big deal about him, the reason we're talking about him, is that John Curtin unfortunately died at the lodge in July 45. Now, Ford was his deputy. It was felt we had to have a fully functional prime minister. Even for a brief period, you didn't want a gap. So the Governor General commissioned him and swore him in. He wasn't just acting as PM. He was the real deal for all of 8 days. Now, he desperately wanted to be prime minister. But Ben Chifley, who frankly was a lot more capable, was persuaded to run reluctantly. He described it as being like joining the suicide squad. Having seen his pal Curtin die from stress and a few other things. Alcohol didn't help either.
0: Uh-huh.
1: Cork's vote, and Chifley absolutely trounced the enthusiastic Ford. He got about three times as many votes. But nonetheless, he was Prime Minister, and so he gets a lot of recognition. For example, a suburb in Canberra.
0: Yes. So he has a suburb in Canberra, but the longest serving Prime Minister?
1: No, Robert Menzies does not. Apparently, Menzies was very, very modest in many respects. He was a bit immodest in others. But he didn't want a suburb named after him. He said, no, please don't. Please don't do that. So we have Ford, purely coincidentally not far from the suburb of Harrison. And there is no connection between Harrison and Ford there. Get it? I assure you that is, I am assured by the expert, that is purely just a fluke.
0: No, it could be next to a Chewbacca, the future suburb
1: very
0: of Chewbacca,
1: possibly.
0: Maybe, yeah. Now, he served far longer than acting Prime Minister than he was the PM himself.
1: Yeah, about 6 months in all, roughly.
0: Yeah, right. Which, was that unusual for the time?
1: It was pretty unusual. The Office of Deputy Prime Minister at the time did not formally exist. But there were some other people who served for great long periods as acting, but never really got the top job. There was a guy called William Watt, who was widely expected to succeed Billy Hughes as Prime Minister. He was a Victorian former Premier, in fact. He had, it must have been the best part of a year, possibly more, because Hughes was overseas a lot during the First World War and after.
0: Yeah, okay.
1: But fell out reviews, basically drifted off into obscurity.
0: Right. And, Frankie Ford was a Queenslander, Prime mm-hmm. Minister, for a very short period of time. But it took a while for another Prime Minister to be from Queensland.
1: There's surprisingly few Queensland PMs, you must say. National politics tends to be very much dominated by Victorians and New South Wales.
0: Yeah.
1: So there was Andrew Fisher, there was Arthur Fadden, then there's Ford, and then there's a huge gap until you get, guess who, Kevin Rudd.
0: That's right, 07. Questions just come in. It is Ford, Jason from Williamsdale. I thought that was a question. No, it's not. And so there we go. He's the only Australian Prime Minister who likes a full-length published biography.
1: That's right. There is an honours thesis on him, but there's no full public book. But, of course, you can always go to the Australian Dictionary of Biography online. We have a good summary biography of the man.
0: Okay, well, there you go. And if anyone's keen on writing one, then there's a gap in the market.
1: There's not much competition.
0: Look, it's been great to have you in, Steve. We've got to go to the news headlines. Followed up with a text. Is there another one? No, okay. So thanks for coming in, and we'll see you next time.
1: Thank you very much. Anytime.
0: Dr. Stephen Wilkes there, Acting Manager, Managing Editor at the Australian Dictionary of Biography. And we take a look at someone every week here on 666 Canberra this time. Thanks for your texts. We're going to head to news headlines in just a moment.
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2: And in a few moments, the best movies, or maybe the worst, featuring musicians. We'll go through some of those with Tash Quinn, our screen queen. Love to get your input on this too, 1300 681 666. But now, take you to the newsroom for the latest news headlines with Jen Sexton.
3: Thanks, James. Making news, the ACT Skills and Training Minister, Michael Pedersen, says the government's keeping an open mind about the future of governance at the Canberra Institute of Technology in the wake of the resignation last night of Chief Executive Margot McNeil and in the face of calls to bring the independent CIT board under ministerial control. In other news, new ACT and federal government funding will support the construction of 19 new crisis accommodation homes across Canberra for women and children fleeing domestic and family violence. The Shadow Housing Minister, Andrew Bragg, has declared the country needs to almost halve its net overseas migration to ensure there's enough housing in Australia. The coalition is vowed to time migration to housing supply if it wins the next federal election. Teams of firefighters, soldiers and volunteers are continuing efforts to rescue any survivors from a powerful earthquake that hit Western Colombia this week, which has left more than 200 people dead and hundreds missing. On the bird flu front, 49 new cases of H5 bird flu in wild birds have been confirmed in South Australia, bringing the state's total to 212. The Department of Primary Industries and Regions says the virus still hasn't been found in poultry or other livestock. And in cricket news, Australia has locked in its first 11 for the first test against Bangladesh, beginning tomorrow in Darwin, with Josh Hazlewood making it back into the side after having more than a year off cricket. Captain Pat Cummins is also back after missing most of last summer's Ashes series. Canberra's weather for the remainder of the day, cloudy with a shower or two at the moment. It's 12 degrees at Dixon, 13 at Tuggeranong. Tomorrow there'll be some frost about, a partly cloudy day and a top of 15. And there'll be more news coming up at 4 o'clock, James.
2: Thank you, Jan.
3: Thank you.
2: I'll let you go because we did come to you late. Or
3: do you You're forgiven. Unless you have a desperate urge to ask me something.
2: Well, I know that you like movies.
3: Yes.
2: And we're doing movies with musicians in Leeds. So we're thinking, you know, A Star Is Born with Gaga, Moonstruck with Cher, or The Bodyguard. Mm. Seen any of these?
3: I have.
2: Or do you have a favourite?
3: I haven't seen A Star Is Born with Lady Gaga.
2: But maybe the one with Barbara Streisand.
3: I did see that one and I actually really enjoyed it. I really liked that. And Moonstruck, yes. I enjoyed that too.
2: And The Bodyguard, Whitney Houston.
3: I've seen that as well. Yeah.
2: Oh, that's one of my favourite movies of all time.
3: Is it?
2: Yeah,
3: why?
2: I love it.
3: Why?
2: That's a really good question.
3: Why?
2: The soundtrack, probably. Kevin Costner.
3: You thought he did a good job?
2: Oh, yeah, he did, didn't he? You didn't think so?
3: Yeah, no, I think he did. He was suitably bodyguardish, wasn't
2: totally.
3: He?
2: Very bodyguardish.
3: Bye-bye, see you.
2: Oh, was there anything else you want to say?
3: No, that's fine.
2: Okay,
3: I'll talk
2: okay.
3: to you later. Bye-bye.
2: Bye-bye. Jen Sexton there with the latest news headlines. You're on 666 ABC Canberra. I'm James Finlay. I hope you're having a good afternoon. And, yeah, I'd love to hear from you, your favourite movies with musicians, 1300 681 666, particularly singers. We're focusing on singers this week. I don't know, are there movies with non-singers in them as leads? Probably not. 1300 681 666 is the number to call. Get to that in a moment. Also hearing from you on housing standards is... we heard today at the National Press Club that, the federal Libs want to, get rid of red tape, reduce the amount of pages in the National Building Code from over 2,000 to 80 pages. If you missed it earlier, this is what Andrew Bragg had to say.
4: We're in desperate need to build any kind of house we can get right now to house our population. We also have been a great migrant nation for the past 250 years, and we still want to be able to house new Australians. And I would say right now, Maslow's hierarchy dictates to you, you need to build more cheap housing just to get the thing moving. And if people want optional extras, that's up to them.
2: I'd love to hear from you on this. 0467 922 666. One of you says, it is a great idea. Much cheaper houses for people to get into the market. 7-star energy rating is a is at a ridiculous cost. One of you says, oh, Yockey in Chapman, you say, did not listen to Andrew Bragg in the press club, but I will make the point of watching an iView. I would agree that it's always better to simplify any code and also to standardize between states. Sounds logical and a good goal to have. However, to reduce the standards that are achieved in new builds, to me, sounds not very logical and only result in greater long-term costs. The new building standards also results in healthier houses, which would be lost. The lowering of standards will also result in not reducing global warming as quickly. Thank you for your text. Travis is in, in Canberra somewhere. G'day, Travis. What did you want to say?
5: Hey, just we're building a growing flat or we're in the process of it, and the rules and requirements say that it needs to be accessible. So, like, wide doors and no steps in the shower and possibly a ramp to get in as well. So it just seems a bit crazy for when the people that were building this granny flat won't even be in a wheelchair or won't even have those accessibility issues, if you know what I mean.
2: Yeah. So how much extra cost are you looking at there if those are the standards that you have to build it to?
5: I'm not too sure what the cost or difference would be.
2: Because you've just been quoted it. Yeah, right.
5: Yeah, but we have looked at prefab options from other states that, due to Canberra having this requirement, we haven't been able to get those cheaper and faster options because they haven't built to Canberra standard.
2: Yeah, right.
5: Accessibility needs.
2: So, if you don't mind me asking, who are you building the granny flat for?
5: Like, my parents-in-law. But then once they're no longer around, it'll be for, I guess, children or...
2: Yeah, right, okay.
5: You know?
2: But what if they need a wheelchair in the future? Have you thought about that?
5: Yeah, I have. But in that case, it would work out. But I think it's pretty rare.
2: Yeah, yeah, okay. So is it putting you off building the granny flat to now that you know that there are all these extra things that you have to build for?
5: No, it's not. It's something that we want regardless. Mm. But it's a bit of a barrier. And it can be a bit more, it can change design, layout, and all kind of things, but we're going to go through with it no matter what.
2: Yeah, interesting. Oh, well, thanks for telling us about Travis.
5: Okay.
2: Travis there, calling from Canberra, 666 ABC Canberra. Keep your calls coming.
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2: Well, let's get into movies, shall we?
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7: 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The greatest trick the devil ever pulled was convincing the world he didn't exist.
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11: You know how to whistle, don't you, Steve? You just put your lips together and blow.
2: And today our screen queen, Tash Quinn, is taking you through movies with musicians. Very good afternoon to you, Tash.
12: Hi, James. Yeah, I was inspired the other week when sadly Glenn Hansard died and he'd been in a couple of great movies, The Commitments, which you can watch on SBS, and Once, which he won an Oscar for Best Original Song. And I thought, this is these random ideas pop into my head for very different reasons. So, yeah, I think this is a great topic. I reckon it's going to take me a few weeks to get through. I've got a very big list.
2: Oh, fantastic. Well, look, I'm loving the ones you've chosen today. I'd love to hear from you as well, your favourite movies with musicians. You can text in 0467 922 666, or give us a bell, particularly if you love or hate any of these films that we're going through today. Because today you've got a bit of a mix, right? You've got lovers and ones that you'd rather not see again. Is that right?
12: Sure. And I think a real creepy one, just for, you know, just to put it in the mix there.
2: One of you's texting already. Hi, James and Tash. What about 8 Mile with Eminem?
12: Yes.
2: Yeah.
12: Yeah, that was phenomenal. He was so good in that.
2: He was good in that.
12: Yeah.
2: And Jen OG, you say, hi, James and Tash. Years ago, there was a movie called Tommy with The Who, and Elton John were in it.
12: Yes, yeah, they wrote all the music for it. I think it's like a rock musical. Some, yeah, it's sort of almost, I guess, I've never seen it. So, yeah, maybe sort of in a different genre. But, yeah, that was a classic from the 70s, I think.
2: Well, we kind of teased this one with Jen Sexton.

0: I mean,
1: if you love it the first time, make it again and then make it again, Tash.
0: I mean, let's make it four times, actually. I think the most well-known ones were the Judy Garland one and James Mason from 1954. 1976, of course, was Barbara Streisand and Kris Kristofferson, which went in a very sort of different direction. And then, my gosh, what a fantastic remake this one was from 2018 with director and star Bradley Cooper bringing Lady Gaga on board for his female lead. And I saw this in a little theatre over in Cornwall driving around with my friend, and the whole theatre, I think everyone will say this, the whole theatre was in an absolute pile of mess by the end of it, sobbing. And to this day, I actually can't watch the last half an hour.
1: Oh.
0: I still can't watch it. So,
1: have you had a musician lover in the past?
0: Sure, yeah, in my dreams, yes. No, I just find it so traumatizing. Yeah. And look, I don't think it's spoiling anything, but not one of these films ends nicely. There's no happy ending. Just putting it out there. But if that's your thing, if you want to be lifted up and watch this incredible love story, and then see it destroyed by alcoholism and drugs, yeah. Step up.
1: Give it a go.
0: And watch this. But look, I think Lady Gaga was phenomenal in this. And she also won an Oscar for Best Original Score, Song for this, and rightly so. It was such a banger.
1: Yeah.
0: And, of course, Sam Elliott is the older brother, and Andrew Dice Clay, who's also a sort of a musician comedian playing her father, was actually a great piece of casting, I thought.
1: Oh, yes. I absolutely loved it too. I haven't seen any of the originals, but I do want to go back and see the Barb one. Maybe I should see the Judy Garland too, really.
0: Well, this will be really interesting because I watched, you know, a couple of years ago when we were sort of doing a little bit of something on this. I think I've used this film for about 18 different segments and I'm here for it. The Judy Garland one really holds up very well because it's more about her being a theatre star and in theatre musicals. But the Barbara Streisand one and Kris Kristofferson, I don't think it holds up very well. I think it's a bit misogynistic and sexist, and he's... I don't know. It'd be really interesting for you to watch it and let me know what you think.
1: Okay. Hearing from me on the text line, 0467 922 666, Wendy from Gordon, you say, good afternoon, James and Tash. I love Barbara Streisand in Funny Girl, Hello Dolly, and A Star Is Born.
0: Yeah, those classics. So she's so good in it. And look, I did want to just mention as well a couple of other things, amazing things that I think Lady Gaga's done. You know, of course, she did The Joker, which wasn't critically, you know, bit panned, but also, you know, she was incredible. And House of Gucci, her accent in that is just next level.
1: Yes.
0: And of course, American Horror Story, which I haven't delved into because I'm a chicken, but. You know, apparently she's phenomenal in that. So she's ready to take on the world. She's not just a pop star. She's an all-round incredible star for everything.
1: From one pop star to another, here's a bit of Moonstruck.
2: I'm going to marry him. Do you hear me? Last night never happened, and I'm going to marry him, and you and I are going to take this to our coffins.
3: I can't do that.
2: Why not?
3: I'm in love with you.
2: Snap out of it!
1: Ah, classic scene.
0: I love that scene. It's so good.
1: Cher, of course, and ended up winning, Academy Award for this?
0: Yeah, she won an Oscar for this as well. And I remember the very first time I watched it, it came out in 87. I thought Nicolas Cage was ridiculous in it. I thought he was so terrible, but I've become a real fan of his, and I kind of lean into any madness that he does now. And of course, you've got, you know, such a great aged cast in it as well, playing sort of the parents, and Olympia Dukakis, who's fabulous. But yeah, Cher is just, I think she's a really fantastic actress. She's an all-rounder for me, absolutely. And this is, you know, all about her, you know, fiancé flies off to his mother's deathbed, and then she goes to sort of make amends with his brother because they've been fighting. And, of course, it's Nicolas Cage, and they have this incredible night together and fall in love. Yeah, and it's crazy. And it's such a fun movie to rewatch because I think every time I watch it, I'm at a different stage in my life, and I really appreciate for what it is.
1: But, okay.
0: Yeah. But Cher's phenomenal. I mean, you know, she had Witches of Eastwick, I think, is absolutely top tier. Mermaids, Mask from 1985, if you've never seen that, with Eric Stoltz and Sam Elliott, it's absolutely wonderful. Mamma Mia 2, of course, where she's just kind of playing herself. And, of course, Burlesque.
1: Oh, yeah, she's Christine Aguilera. Well. Well, yeah, good afternoon to you, Brenda. You called in, but apparently your line dropped out. But you want to say Burlesque with Cher and Christina was also fantastic. Yeah. You're on 666 ABC Canberra. Love to hear from you on these two, your favourite movies with musicians. 1-300-681-666. Give us a call. More of Tash in just a moment.
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1: 12 to 4, news coming up at 4 o'clock. And Tash Quinn is with you, our screen queen, every Wednesday. And we're taking a look at some of the, movies with musicians. Hearing from you on the text line 0467 922 666. One of you says Ned Kelly with Mick Jagger. Not a great debut, I would say. Oh, that's from April in 2611. And I hear partially filmed in Braidwood as well.
0: Yeah, that got panned, didn't it? I don't think he's an actor. But anyway, have a go.
1: And you say, the worst part in A Star Is Born was when the dog went and sat outside and at the garage door waiting for him. Yeah, that was sad.
0: But he fed him a steak. He's fed him a steak first, James. Yeah,
1: at least he got the steak. It'll be fine. Rover. And one of you says, I mean, can you really go past the Blues Brothers?
0: Yeah, phenomenal. I feel like the Blues Brothers is like a musical.
1: Yeah, it's a different category. You've got category, Aretha, I think,
0: just,
1: right?
0: You know, absolutely smashing it. And those guys were so fun, I think.
1: Let's go to the next movie. This one featuring Harry Connick Jr.
6: What are you doing with my gun? Huh? How'd you get my gun? What are you doing in the ladies' room? Are you spying all those girls again? Hey, I'll tell you something right now. Hey, don't you look pretty up there, officer?
0: Oh my gosh.
1: Copycat.
0: Oh my gosh, he's so this blew me away because he was so creepy and almost unrecognisable in this. So I don't know if, like, maybe people have just wiped this from their memory because it was too scary. But 1995, Sigourney Weaver, who plays a criminal psychologist, develops severe agoraphobia because of a murder attempt on her life by Daryl Lee. It all sort of happens in the opening scenes. And then there's scenes where she... cops speak to him on a sort of a telehealth. What is that? A telehealth? That's not real. On a Zoom call. And he's got like weird, you know, skin condition and he's got like cracked teeth and he's got that and really weird way of speaking, that affectation. Just super creepy. So I think this was one that sort of really blew me away as, you know, just a musician wanting to do a bit of acting.
1: Yeah.
0: Here he was because he's done some fantastic roles where he just looks gorgeous, you know. He was in P.S. I Love You. Memphis Belle is one of my favourite films that he was in. Independence Day. Hope Floats with Sandra Bullock. It's a great film, great country soundtrack. And Will and Grace, of course, he was great in that.
1: He was Grace's husband.
0: Yeah, such a creepy transformation. And I think there's never been a creepier transformation other than maybe Mariah Carey in Precious. I knew you'd get that, James.
1: Thank you so much. Let's move on to, I think, one of my favourite movies of all time. Yeah, I took one from the soundtrack rather than one. Yeah, I did. Because I just think it's also one of the best soundtracks of all time. The Bodyguard, Whitney Houston.
0: It was great. And, you know, as a teen loving films, I collected movie soundtracks.
1: Oh.
0: It was like, if that soundtrack was banging, I had a copy of it. I had so many soundtracks. It was like one of my favourite things to, you know, to re-listen to the music after you've watched the film because it just gave you such great memories. So, of course, The Bodyguard came out in 1990.

0: It was perfect. You know, she just kind of played her diva self, didn't she?
1: Yeah,
0: she was really wonderful in it.
1: She was so good in that role. And, of course, the songs were just flawless, really.
0: Yeah, it was just, she was this, you know, over-the-top rock star, you know, diva, and Kevin Costner sort of swooped in to be her bodyguard and was like, having none of it.
1: Mm, no.
0: He's like, nah, you know, and he kind of brought her back down to earth. And then, of course, you know, it gets very dangerous because there is actually someone sending her very threatening sort of death threats, actually.
1: Yeah.
0: And then there's a great twist with the sister being involved. But, you know, Whitney Houston did a couple of other films. I don't think anything ever will hold up to The Bodyguard, but she did The Preacher's Wife, Wife and Waiting to Exhale. But for me, absolutely. The Bodyguard is top tier for Whitney.
1: Mm. Tash Quinn is with you, our screen queen, every Wednesday here on 666 ABC Canberra. I'm James Finlay. 7 to 4. Love to hear from you about your favourite movies with musicians as well. One of you has texted in 0467 922 666 saying, James and Tash, the one and only Lenny Kravitz in The Hunger Games.
0: Hunger Games, yeah.
1: He makes a few appearances in movies every now and then, doesn't he?
0: I don't know. I couldn't sort of work. I couldn't remember anything else he was in, but that's the most thing that's at the forefront of my mind for him.
1: Okay.
0: And he was perfect because he was a little bit shy, but, you know, he was her dresser, wasn't he? He was the designer of her incredible costumes. And yeah, just wonderful.
1: Yeah. Well, you mentioned her before, Madonna, and, well, she was also in, well, this kind of breakout role, which... Her life was already changing when this came out, but my gosh, I'm sure the producers were very happy when they locked in Madonna for this.

0: 1985, desperately seeking Susan. And you just watched this, James.
1: I did. I watched it just this year. Because I think
0: does it hold up, do you think?
1: Oh, totally. Yeah, I think it does. Yeah.
0: And I love an amnesia trope, right? So Rosanna Arquette, who's so fun to watch, she has been sort of watching this woman's crazy life unfold in the personal ads, like her and this guy send ads to each other to try and sort of catch up in cities and things like that. And she's really sort of, you know, she's a bored housewife out in the suburbs and she just wants to live vicariously through this woman. And I think she gets on the trail of her, and while she's trying to chase after her, she hits her head and gets amnesia, and then she ends up with her suitcase and she thinks she's her. So it's a lot of fun. And Madonna's just being Madonna totally, isn't she?
1: Yeah, she really is. And look, even got her track into the movie. She was like, I think you need to use this track into the groove. And it was just when her career was absolutely taking off, which
0: it was great.
1: Certainly helped the movie as well.
0: And those big earrings. Remember they all have, both had one each, those stupid earrings. And, of course, Aidan Quinn, who I can pretend is my secret husband because we've got the same last name. He's gorgeous.
1: He's so beautiful in this film.
0: Yeah.
1: Like, I walked away going, where has this man been my whole life?
0: Mm-hmm. In the 80s. And, he's not around anymore, bless him. I mean, no, I think he's still alive, but he just doesn't work. So Madonna's done a few interesting projects in the past, of course. A League of Their Own was great.
1: Oh, yeah.
0: With Rosie O'Donnell. The two of them together were so fun. Evita, very torn. Everyone was like, meh. Who's That Girl? Which is where she's got crazy white blonde hair.
1: I like Evita.
0: Yeah. Of course. But Dick Tracy, because her and Warren Beatty were getting it on. Yep. Swept Away was very, very badly panned.
1: Oh, yeah.
0: And the next best thing was Rupert Everett, which you hadn't heard of, which I...
1: Well, yeah. See, I have the soundtrack because
0: I love that.
1: Because I love Madonna.
0: Yeah.
1: but the film, I haven't seen.
0: Yeah, you need to track it down. I think it'd be fun to rewatch. Yeah.
1: And there was also, what was that terrible one in South... Or maybe she was just directed that one. Was it W or something?
0: Oh,
1: now I can't remember. Anyway, there was another bad one.
0: But, you know, again, have a go. Just have a go and have some fun.
1: Absolutely.
0: You're a pop star. You can do whatever you like.
1: You really can. Also, Wendy from Gordon, you've texted in saying, for a really old suggestion, how about Doris Day and Calamity Jane?
0: Oh, don't. I love Doris Day. She's the most engaging woman to watch in those old films. She's just phenomenal, absolutely phenomenal. I'm writing it down because I've

0: I have got a list of older films that I'm going to revisit, I think, in the next week or two.
1: Amazing. Gosh, we've only got we've only got a minute left, so don't have much time to play anything else, but we can't do this without talking about J-Lo.
0: J-Lo. Like,
1: my gosh, I think I've nearly seen every J-Lo movie. Not, I haven't, because there's 40 of them. Can you believe that? There are 40-odd J-Lo movies.
0: Well, I'll tell you what my favourite is. I think Out of Sight was actually her best one that she's ever done.
1: Okay.
0: And, you know, of course, Monster-in-Law, mm-hmm. which we had on the list, was great. Jane Fonda sort of came out of retirement after 15 years to sign on to do this. You're going toe-to-toe with Jane Fonda. You know, of course, you know, she plays this really nasty woman who's, you know, the mother of the husband she's about to marry, and that it's all about fighting to see who the alpha is. Mm. But she's done some not-so-great stuff. Yeah, but you know,
1: there's some
0: but
1: bad
0: she
1: stuff
0: just
1: in
0: follows
1: there.
0: the rule of the rom com, doesn't she?
1: Yeah,
0: so she does very well.
1: Hustlers, I love Monster in Law 2. The Wedding Planner, also quite good. I thought it's
0: Shotgun
1: fun.
0: Wedding was a lot of fun.
1: Oh, that was fun.
0: Yeah,
1: was
0: so Shotgun Wedding, Marry Me, The Wedding Planner. Are we seeing a theme here?
1: She loves a wedding.
0: She does.
1: Oh, Tash, always fun to chat. We'll talk to you again next week.
0: Thanks, James. Bye.
1: Tash Quinn there with you every Wednesday. She's your screen queen. And I have a feeling she might be continuing that theme next week. We'll see what happens when George is back. I'm James Finlay. You're on 666 ABC Canberra. I'll get to your texts in regards to housing standards after the news. And you'll also meet one of the... another local author who's been shortlisted for the Prime Minister's Literary Awards. You met one of them yesterday. You'll meet another one after 4 o'clock. But keep your texts coming and your calls. It's better that you call me. 1-300-681-666. Right now, time for the news. 4 o'clock.
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6: Good afternoon, Jennifer Sexton with ABC News. Japan's government has broken its silence on the political furore over Prime Minister Anthony Albanese's Melon's podcast comment, with Tokyo's ambassador in Canberra playing down the significance of the episode. Here's Foreign Affairs reporter Stephen Jedgetts.
7: In a statement, Japan's ambassador to Australia, Kazuhiro Suzuki, told the ABC the Japanese government was aware of the reporting in the media on the podcast. "We've been informed by the Australian side that Prime Minister Albanese he did not make the comments the way that's been reported," he said in a statement. In any case, the dinner hosted by Prime Minister Albanese during the Prime Minister's visit to Australia was held in a very relaxed atmosphere. The ambassador also said the dinner helped build a relationship of trust between the two leaders.
6: Canberra Liberals leader Mark Parton has described a payout to the outgoing Canberra Institute of Technology chief executive as a disgrace. Margot McNeil announced her resignation last night with the CIT board, confirming she'll receive a settlement of about $445,000. Dr. McNeil had been under pressure to stand down for months after revelations she failed to disclose a misconduct investigation at her former employer, TAFE New South Wales. A review into governance that CIT is underway. Housing researchers say the federal opposition's proposed overhaul of the National Construction Code isn't going to deliver more houses on its own. Liberal housing spokesperson Andrew Bragg has vowed to slash the code from over 2,000 pages to 80 if elected, saying the current rules make new builds too expensive. RMIT Professor Ron Wakefield says simplifying the code is not unreasonable, but there are other things to address in the production of housing, such as the volatility in the workforce.
8: One of the questions to Senator Bragg was around apprentices and trade training. We're not addressing that in any way, and I think in times when the industry is struggling, those tradespeople leave and go and work in infrastructure. They're very slow to come back when we hit a boom, and so then the industry system can't cope.
6: And experts called for a national mass media campaign to raise awareness of violent extremism and the support available during evidence at the Royal Commission on Anti-Semitism. The commission's been examining the effectiveness of programs, including Step Together, a phone and online support service for those worried about someone they know who may

0: at risk of violent extremism. The program's been running in New South Wales for nearly a decade and was rolled out nationally in July last year. Deakin University counter-terror extremism expert Professor Michelle Grossman says there needs to be a saturation campaign to raise the profile of counter-extremism efforts.
1: The softly, softly approach, that more refined, targeted approach, I think we're past that point. And I think some of the tragic and horrific events that we've seen recently in Australia have really clarified that for me. I don't think that we can afford anymore to have that.
0: Indonesian authorities say emergency crews have rescued the passengers aboard a Bali ferry that caught fire this morning. Authorities say rescuers and passing vessels managed to save 106 people and were battling rough seas to get the remaining 25 off the burning ship. Search and rescue officials say waves reached up to 4 metres, complicating the recovery effort. Authorities in the Democratic Republic of Congo say the death toll from an Ebola outbreak there has surpassed 2,000, with deaths doubling over the past 20 days. Health authorities say there's been almost 4,400 confirmed cases. To sport, and Australian men's cricket captain Pat Cummins says the busy test schedule over the next year means players who've missed out on the first test of their upcoming schedule will get opportunities. Pace bowler Scott Boland and batter Josh Inglis have missed out on selection, with Cummins and Josh Hazlewood back in the side. Australia will also play all-rounders Cameron Green and Beau Webster together. Cummins says while Scott Boland has missed out ahead of their match against Bangladesh in Darwin, the team knows how capable he is.
2: It's one of those ones where there's not much you can say to Scotty other than obviously there's a lot of cricket coming up, but he knows his worth and how good he is, and yeah, I'm sure he'll be out there at some point pretty soon.
0: Canberra's weather for the remainder of the day: cloudy with a shower or two. At the moment, it's 12 degrees at Tuggeranong, 11 at the airport. Looking further ahead, some frost tomorrow, a low of 0, partly cloudy, a top of 15, sunny on Friday. ABC News.
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6: At 4:05, good afternoon. Yeah, Georgia back with you tomorrow. Great to be with you today. The last half hour you're hearing about some the best movies with musicians. One that came up was Desperately Seeking Susan. Martin from Chifley, you've texted in saying, Madonna. Now there's an artist you don't hear on 666 anymore. Really, Martin? I feel like I play a lot of Madonna. I was even told off once. Why do you always play Madonna, James? There's nothing wrong with Madonna. Anyway, I don't know if you're poking fun or not, Martin, but thanks for your text. Thank you for listening. Look, as you've been hearing in the news today, Liberal Senator Andrew Bragg wants to building standards simplified. Now, he would turn everything, apart from basic safety standards, into an optional extra, including accessibility and energy efficiency requirements.
7: We're in desperate need to build any kind of house we can get right now to house our population. We also have been a great migrant nation for the past 250 years, and we still want to be able to house new Australians. And I would say right now, Maslow's hierarchy dictates to you, you need to build more cheap housing just to get the thing moving. And if people want optional extras, that's up to them.
6: So before 4 o'clock, 5 o'clock rather, you'll hear from the Australian Council of Social Services, because it does bring up standards of living. Because if a place is too hot or too cold, what do you do? Like, is that the responsibility of the person that's bought it? Or do you just put a jumper on? This is what Tim Wilson had to say. He's the Shadow Treasurer.
8: There are some places in the country where you will get cold spells or hot spells for a very small amount of the year, whereas for the rest of the year, it's not necessary. So we always manage those challenges. Some people call it putting a jumper on in winter rather than spending huge amounts of money, tens of thousands of dollars.
6: Hearing from you on the text line, 0467 922 666. One of you says, there are already faulty blocks of units built in Australia, brand new or not even completed, with builders going bankrupt, with purchasers losing thousands of dollars. We do not want a lowering of standards in Australia. Lisa, you say, yes, building standards are important. Apparently Queensland doesn't require proper gutters around the roof. Yeah, I think that might be true, actually. I go and say, my cousin, there was a green line of slimy algae in the concrete around the house, and she slipped on it, landed on her kneecap, required many surgeries. She had to retire from her job early. And Maggie, you say, what a bad mood from the coalition. To even think that by building homes without energy efficiencies as a standard would benefit buyers and they would pay more if they want homes to be energy efficient. The only beneficiaries for this policy is for builders who will continue to build substandard properties, like the apartments that are already really badly built in the likes of Canberra and Sydney, and I'm sure prices will not be reduced due to these changes. All governments should ensure that all properties are built to high standards with energy efficiencies. And you've got 4 exclamation marks. Thank you, Maggie, for your text. I'd love to hear from you on this. 0467 922 666. As I said, the Australian Council of Social Services will be with you just before 5, and we'll see what the Property Council has to think about this after 5. Look, one of the figures that is being branded around today is that Andrew Bragg wants the amount of pages in the building code to go from 2,000 to just 80, which has got the attention of a few of you, particularly Neil, who's given us a bell. Good afternoon, Neil.
9: How are you, James?
6: You were listening to this, and it pricked your ears for well, you were pretty close to the code.
9: That's correct, James. So I used to be the chief executive of the Australian Building Codes Board up to the end of 2021. Prior to that, I was on the board of the Australian Building Codes Board for 11 years. So, yeah, a long association with the National Construction Code, and before that, the Building Code of Australia.
6: Right. So are you responsible for the code being pushed out to over 2,000 plus pages?
9: Oh, I would absolutely put my hand up to being a contributor to that length, but let's keep in mind that the bulk of what is in the document is the result of government policy direction, and in many cases, industry itself seeking for the code to contain ready-made solutions to what are the mandatory requirements of the code. And if I could just jump to the point around the code being, whether it's 2,000, 2,500 pages long, a very small proportion of that total length is what can be described as the mandatory technical requirements, in other words, the technical regulation. The bulk of those pages is made up of what we call technical solutions. They come in the form of verification methods, deemed to satisfy provisions, acceptable construction practices. And these are all methods that have been tested and gone through a process of acceptance into the National Construction Code as a means of demonstrating that if you follow that methodology, you will comply with the mandatory requirements of the code. So those other 2,000 odd pages are actually helping practitioners and builders find a repetitive, standardised, shortcut method of complying with the mandatory requirements in the code, which, if I were to pull them out, might account for 200 pages.
6: So this proposal to make those pages down to 80, is that realistic?
9: Yeah. 80 might be. I mean, it depends how far you want to prune the code. If, as I heard the shadow minister say, that, you know, the optional extras of energy efficiency, livable housing, disability access are made voluntary, then presumably you could reduce the mandatory requirements to a number lower than the 200 that I'm kind of prophesying might be the case if you just converted what's there today. I would just stress that the bulk of the code, and again, we're using rubbery numbers, but something like 75% of the code, including its mandatory requirements, relates to fire safety and structural safety. That is, that a building stands up and it doesn't catch fire. They're the two key fundamental parts of the code.
6: They seem pretty important points to be in the code.
9: Yeah, no, they're critical points, and I take it from what I heard of the Shadow Minister, he's not proposing that those would become voluntary.
6: No, he's not.
9: That I'm assuming he would say they're the core. That's the 80 pages, whatever the number actual number could be. The balance is the sort of add-ons, the discretion, what people might regard as discretionary items.
6: So, well, as someone, I won't take up too much more of your time, but for someone who worked closely with this and was, you know, as you said, put your hand up, you're responsible for, you know, helping it, this code develop.
9: Yeah.
6: Are there too many rules in there, or are they in there for a reason?
9: I would like to make the point, all regulation can be improved. And I've made a submission, for instance, to the current government's NCC modernisation project, where I've identified in my submission where some of those improvements can be made that would simplify the code. And over time, you use the technology that's available to you to do that yourself. We made some significant changes during my period as CEO to improve and simplify the code. With AI, you can do new things with that as a tool. But, you know, the regulation that's in there today reflects the wishes of the governments of the day. That's all persuasions of government, and importantly, not just the federal government, states and territories, because at the end of the day, the code is implemented by 8 state and territory building acts, not federal legislation. The federal government has no constitutional responsibility for building control. So to the extent that those states and territories, with the support of the federal government of the day, have said, these are the changes we want, including over time, increase in stringency for energy efficiency. That's reflected in the code. And there are very detailed, complex processes that are gone through for what is in the code to end up in the code. And some of that is, of course, challengeable and has been challenged in the past as it goes through that process.
6: Mm. Well, yeah, and we'll get into some of that after 5 with Ashley Berry from the Property Council. But, Neil, really appreciate your insights this afternoon. Thanks for giving us the bell.
9: Thanks, James. Bye.
6: Neil there, who's the former CEO of the Australian Building Codes Board here on 666 ABC Canberra. I'd love to hear your thoughts too. You can keep them coming. 1-300-681-666 is the number to call. And the text line 0467-922-666. One of you saying here, that politician, tell me you have no idea about disability and powerlessness and poverty effect without telling me. Thank you for your text. Well, in just a moment, you're going to meet a Canberran who's been shortlisted for the very prestigious Prime Minister's Literary Awards.
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6: And on Madonna. I said that someone once texted me saying, stop playing Madonna. You played too much Madonna. One of you, the Lady of Lynham. Hello. You say, that was me, James, complaining that you were playing too much Madonna, and I haven't changed my mind. Thank you, Lady of Lynham. Love your work. You'll be glad to hear that there's no Madonna on today's playlist. I will check in with finance before 4:30, but now the shortlist for the Prime Minister's Literary Awards was announced yesterday. Yesterday you heard from Winona Byrne, she's the director of Writing Australia, and talked about just how hard it is to put together the shortlist.
12: Oh, look, it's a long process. Entries open back in December 2025. They close in February. And from there, the judges work really hard across 673 entries this year and 6 categories. So there's a lot of work that goes in mainly by the judges, and we couldn't do it without them.
6: Well, Canberra's own Emily Gallagher has been shortlisted for the awards in the Australian History category for her book, Playtime, a history of Australian childhood. Emily, good afternoon and congratulations.
13: Hi, thanks so much for having me. Thank you.
6: What's it feel like to be shortlisted?
13: Yeah, I mean, I'm totally delighted and also quite amazed. I mean, I think you never imagined that your first book will be shortlisted for an award like this. So, yeah, just kind of shocked. And the other shortlisted titles are really incredible. So it's quite humbling, really.
6: Mm. Look, your book came out, what, last year, I think.
13: Yeah, that's right.
6: What stories have people told you after reading the book? Because, look, your book is it's quite incredible, because, and I'm sure would bring up a lot of memories for people who read it when it comes to Australian history.
13: Yeah, you're right. So it's a history of play and imagination, and the book itself is kind of organised really around six imaginative worlds of childhood. Between the period of 1890 and the Second World War. So for a lot of people, it's the generation, I guess, of their parents or their grandparents. And so I guess I've found as a result of that, a lot of people talk to me about their parents, their grandparents. They also reflect on their own childhood too. I mean, today I was out at the Goodwin Retirement Village just giving a talk, and it was so lovely. A lot of the residents who came bring along some of their own childhood toys and were talking to me about that. So I think that people feel like it's the type of history that they can be part of and talk about, which is really nice.
6: Yeah. Yeah. What were some of the toys that they brought along?
13: I mean, there were quite a few dolls, some quite old dolls. Those celluloid types kind of could be a little bit creepy. But there were teddy bears. There was an elephant. I mean, one woman there had this wonderful teddy bear that her grandmother had made her, I think, as a girl in Fiji. And it was made out of kind of military uniforms of some of the local, I guess, soldiers or military officers.
6: Yeah.
13: So it's just quite incredible. I think all the personal family histories that are sometimes tied up in toys is quite interesting, actually.
6: Yeah. Now, when writing the book, did your own perspective on Australia's history change when it comes to childhood?
13: Yeah. I mean, I think obviously, like, you have a pretty steep learning curve in a project like this. And it was quite ambitious. I know, like, 50-year period actually is quite a lot of territory to kind of cover. I think, I don't know, one of the things I found, I think, especially after finishing the book, is I guess I've reflected a lot more on my own childhood and the ways in which maybe that is connected with the story that I have told in playtime. And so I think for me, maybe particularly now, I'm working on a project more about the history of grandparenting and just trying to tell stories that people can connect to or feel like they have a stake in. And so, I don't know, I think in this kind of strange roundabout way, this book has kind of brought me almost closer to my own family history, which I think I'm of still grappling with, which is interesting.
6: Have you found out things that you didn't know before about your family, Emily?
13: Yeah, for sure. Definitely. Good and bad.
6: Yeah. Can imagine. Well, look, once again, congratulations on being shortlisted. It is, it's an incredible feat. So, look, I'm no doubt looking forward to when that's announced. I think is it next month in September?
13: I think so, yeah. September, yeah.
6: But, look, congratulations again. And, look, good luck.
13: Great. Thank you so much. Thanks for having me.
6: Emily Gallagher there. Her book, Playtime, A History of Australian Childhood, has been shortlisted for the Prime Minister's Literary Awards. They were just announced yesterday. So there we go. And Canberra, along with Tom McElroy, you heard from him yesterday. He was nominated in the nonfiction category for his poll book on Blue Polls. You're on 666 ABC Canberra. I'm James Findlay. News headlines coming up at 4:30 and finance in just a moment. But hearing from you on the text line about the building codes and the proposed simplification of them. Andrew Bragg is saying that, well, everything, the energy efficiencies and accessibility should be optional extras, for instance. So he wants everything apart from basic standards being optional extras. So fire safety, you know, that's a non-negotiable by the sounds, but everything else, optional extra. Does take into question, you know, whether people would want to live in houses that do not have those energy efficiencies.
14: 1-300-681-666 is the number to call, or send me a text. Last half hour, he heard from, I think it was Travis who called in saying that, well, he wanted to build a granny flat and he needed all these accessibility things for it. So what it needs, the doors needed to fit a wheelchair and you need to have a flat surface in the shower, for instance. Things that he didn't think were necessary. Glenn from O'Connor, you text in saying, a granny flat or any new home, better to build with universal access to start with. You never know when someone might need a wheelchair, wheelie walker, or crutches. It's not so rare. Greg in Borough, you say, hi, James. Instead of changing building codes to support the LNP mates, how about making accountability for bad building stronger? We need specific codes in different climate zones, but they could be better. My house, built on in 1991, performs better than most modern Canberra region homes. Good homes are great to live in. Yeah, you're making an interesting point, but how do you force builders or developers to build houses that are what's a bad building? Is what I'm getting at. Is it something, if something's really hot in summer and really cold in winter, what's the standard there? Anyway, thank you for your text. 0467 922 666. Let's take a look at finance now. Laura Bazzarati is at ComSec. Very good afternoon to you, Laura.
15: Hello.
14: How did the Aussie market perform today?
15: Look, it was a bit of a sluggish session today, so we ended down by roughly 0.5%, but I should remind everyone it was less than a week ago that we did hit a record high, so we are still less than 1% away from that record. And I think it's also important to remember that we are in reporting season, so it is more likely that we're going to see share price volatility in the coming weeks and bigger than usual share price swing. So I think we had some big movers upwards, some big movers downwards, and that left our market just a little bit lower today, James.
14: Well, yeah, you mentioned reporting season. We had a big report this morning from CBA.
15: We certainly did. Let's talk about that one first. It was actually quite a choppy day for CBA's share price. It was up at some points, down at some points, and it actually ended the day down by 0.7% after some mixed results. Now, it posted a stronger than expected cash profit that was up 7% to almost $11 billion. That's a record result for the company. But it also flagged that home loan applications have fallen 15% since May's federal budget. And if you cast your mind back, on Monday we heard from Westpac. They said a similar thing, flagging that mortgage applications had dropped by 20%. So tomorrow we have ANZ out. We'll wait to hear what they have to say and how that impacts the market tomorrow.
14: Okay. Any other big company results today?
15: Look, there were a few of them. So looking at the absolute worst performer today, it was job posting site Seek. It plunged 14% after flagging a, after flagging a softer growth outlook. And this is as it expects hiring to remain soft with fewer job advertisements as businesses stay a bit cautious about adding new staff given the environment that we're living in at the moment, I think, yeah.
14: Yeah. And now what's ahead for investors this week?
15: Well, looking to tonight, first of all, we have US inflation data that's going to be very closely watched, and it could influence how share markets perform tonight, and that could essentially lead us into our session tomorrow, especially if that number is much stronger or weaker than expected, because that could change, interest rate expectations moving ahead for the United States. So that's going to be important. Locally tomorrow, more earnings. We have IAG, the ASX, which is the market operator, of course. We have Origin Energy, Telstra, Transurban, the toll operator. So plenty more results that could move markets around. As I mentioned, that ANZ quarterly as well. And one of our largest mining companies, Rio Tinto, could potentially be a bit of our weight on our market as it trades ex-dividend, as it's, of course, the ex-dividend date is the cutoff date for those that's eligible to receive a dividend payment. So it is normal to see a company's share price actually fall on the ex-dividend date, James.
14: Okay. What about the Aussie dollar today?
15: It's currently trading around 7.5 US cents.
14: Okay, so not much movement there either.
15: Not much.
14: Not much. thank you, Laura. Talk to you later.
15: Thanks, Jane.
14: Laura Bezerati there, CommSec share market analyst here on 666 ABC Canberra. Just a couple of minutes away from your 4:30 headlines. After 4:30, a bit of a change of pace, really, because if you're a mum and you reach for the wine, you're not alone. But when it gets problematic, it can be hard to get help, especially for new mums. So researchers are wanting, well, you really, to help them out. And you'll hear more about that after 4:30. Also on the housing standards, 0467 922 666. Greg from Burrard, good afternoon to you again. You've said, hi, James. Bad buildings, because I was kind of, you text in, Greg texting if you missed it, asking about, you know, there should be more prosecution against builders who build bad buildings rather than the having less rules, rather. Greg, I think that's what you were saying in a nutshell, is that bad buildings have excessive moisture causing mold, poor ceiling that causes water to leak into living areas. They have poor orientation causing excessive heat buildup in summer. I could go on. It sounds like a place that I live in now. but yeah, it's, thank you for your text. Martin, thank you for your text about Madonna. Coxie, you say building codes, no windows, no doors, drop toilet, no problems. Well, things were simpler back then. You don't want to live in a place like that, though, Coxie. One of you says, houses, specifically flats and units, should include an economic life of the building guaranteed to make it public before it is built or sold. The current quality is dreadful, and repair bills of $10,000 to $20,000 per unit per annum to just keep buildings structurally secure in buildings of about 10 years of age. Building inspections are a joke, where the inspectors are selected and paid by the builder. I believe there is some truth to that. We will get more details on that after 5 o'clock when Ashley Berry from the Property Council of Australia drops by. And finally, one of you says minimum energy standards are an equity issue, as is accessibility. Well, before 5 o'clock, you're going to hear from the Australian Council of Social Services and what they think about this. Get news headlines in just a moment.
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10: 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We've got the scenario. You tell us what you would do in it.
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14: Right now, though, time for the latest news headlines with Jen Sexton.
0: Thanks, James. Making news, Japan's government has broken its silence on the political furor over Prime Minister Anthony Albanese's Melon's podcast comment with Tokyo's ambassador in Canberra, playing down the significance of the episode. Canberra Liberals leader Mark Parton has described a payout to the outgoing Canberra Institute of Technology chief executive Margot McNeil of about $445,000 as a disgrace. An expert has called for a national mass media campaign to raise awareness of violent extremism and the support available during evidence at the Royal Commission on Anti-Semitism in Sydney. US media reports suggest Immigration and Customs Enforcement officers known as ICE may soon be kitted out with gloves that can deliver painful electric shocks, with plans to buy thousands of the gloves, alarming civil rights advocates who say the officers already use excessive force with little accountability. The Bureau of Statistics says more than two-thirds of Australian households had filled out the census by midnight last night, a strong response and better than the 2021 census. And in sports, Socceroo, a new Melbourne City signing, Awa Mabil, says part of the reason he's returning to the A-League is to help grow the game in Australia. The 30-year-old

0: old forward comes to Melbourne on a three-year deal, having spent more than a decade in Europe. The weather for the capital for the remainder of the day, partly cloudy with a slight chance of a shower, a low tonight of zero, tomorrow some frost and patchy fog, clearing to a mostly sunny day with a top of 15 degrees. At the moment, it's 11 degrees right around the city, and I'll be back at 5 o'clock, James.
1: Thank you, Jen.
0: Thank you.
1: Two-thirds of people have done the census.
0: Mm.
1: I feel like they're happy with that.
0: By midnight, they thought it was pretty good. They described it as a very, a strong response, better than the last one.
1: Where did you do yours?
0: At home.
1: No, when?
0: Or when?
1: Yeah.
0: Last night.
1: Oh, you did it last night too?
0: Yeah.
1: I filled mine out on the weekend.
0: Yeah.
1: I was so excited. Didn't take me very long. And then my housemate finished it off yesterday.
0: Okay.
1: So ours was sent through last night, but two-thirds. Well, you've still got time to put it through, I think.
0: The only thing is, the only risky thing around doing it, a couple of days before or whatever, is if things change, as in who is going to be at your house overnight.
1: Yeah, Jen, look.
0: That would be my only thing about that.
1: My life is not that interesting.
0: Good chatting.
1: Thank you, Barbie.
0: Bye-bye.
1: Jen Sexton there with the latest news headlines. On 666 ABC Canberra, before 5 o'clock, you'll hear from the Australian Australian Council of Social Services. This is why. Because there have been some comments made today about standards of your house, houses that you live in. This is Tim Wilson. He was on RN Breakfast. He's the Shadow Treasurer.
2: There are some places in the country where you will get cold spells or hot spells for a very small amount of the year, whereas for the rest of the year, it's not necessary. So we always manage those challenges. Some people call it putting a jumper on in winter rather than spending huge amounts of money, tens of thousands of dollars.
1: Yeah, so just putting a jumper on in winter seems to be a solution there. We'll find out what the Australian Council of Social Services seems to think about this and the idea that this building code could be slashed and everything apart from basic safety standards could just be an optional extra. We'll get into that before 5. Keep your thoughts coming. 0467 922 666. You say, as an occupational therapist, if you do not construct buildings with accessibility requirements at initial build, then taxpayers have to foot the bill later for modifications. That is extremely expensive when retrofitted. For example, simply widening doors into bathrooms after the fact requires the tile removal, re-waterproofing, retiling at a cost of tens of thousands of dollars rather than 100 extra at max when building initially. And don't get me started on optional insulating or water conservation. The low-income people have enough issues when paying a premium for a too-hot, too-cold house. Thank you, R, for your text. 0467 922 666. Or give me a call, 1-300-681-666. You're on 666 ABC Canberra. I'm James Finlay. Here's the models.

0: buddy. Tight.
1: Oh, the models, out of mind, out of sight on 666 ABC Canberra. I'm James Findlay, 21 to 5. Great to be with you this afternoon. Before 5 o'clock, you'll get a response to, well, what the Australian Council of Social Services think about these proposed, what the Liberals are proposing to simplify the building codes, say there's too many rules, it needs to be simplified, and things like accessibility and energy efficiency should be an optional extra. Keep your thoughts through coming in on this. 1-300-681-666 is the number to call, or text in 0467-922-666. And then after 5, you'll also hear from the Property Council of Australia, the ACT head, Ashley Berry, because Ashley Berry is saying, well, yeah, simplification is good, but we'll find out more about those thoughts on, well, how we'd be affected in the ACT too, because as you may have heard, well, just out of the news at 4 o'clock, each jurisdiction has we have our own rules anyway. So how would this roll out? Find out after 5. 0467-922-666. Loving hearing from you on this afternoon, so keep those messages coming. It's 19 to 5, and look, if you're a new mum who doesn't mind a glass of wine to help you cope, then you might be able to help with some new research. Because look, reaching for a glass of wine or a drink at the end of a long day can, well, help with the wind down for some. But when you're a new mum, not really on that schedule, are you? Reaching for the wine can help your anxiety, but it can be an easy way to switch off, but it can get problematic. That's why researchers want more information on habits so the help when you need it can be evidence-based. Dr. Katrina Pryor is leading the research at the University of Sydney. A very good afternoon to you, Katrina. Look, why can mums turn to the wine?
2: Hi, James. Thanks for having me on. This is a topic close to my heart. Mums are turning to wine, I guess, for many reasons. I'm a mum myself. I've got a 2- and a 5-year-old. So all of this has become very personally relevant, you know, the stresses and overwhelm and uncertainties of motherhood. And now, having had first-hand lived experience, I see how demanding this role is. You know, mums are juggling more than ever. They've got caring responsibilities and work, financial pressures, the list goes on. You know, there's the expectation to do it all. So I guess there's that. And mums are time poor. They don't have the time or flexibility a lot of the time to prioritise their own health and wellbeing. So often alcohol seems like a quick and easy solution to make themselves feel better. And that's coupled with a lot of the coping strategies that they may have used before having kids, like going for a walk or going and seeing friends, dropping everything to focus on themselves. Often they can't do that, right? You've got kids who are finally asleep, so you can't just leave them, but you can open the cupboard and pour yourself a wine,
1: yeah,
2: you know, in a way to make yourself feel better.
1: Yeah, and I'd imagine, you know, you'd have so many appointments for your kids, but not many, if any, for yourself.
2: Yeah, that's exactly right. And mums we've spoken to say that that's a barrier to them getting help, right? Like, they can't just give up all the responsibilities they have and find time to do that. They're time poor. They don't, you know, they prioritise their kids. But at the same time, they want immediate relief. Mums say that they want to feel better then and there in that moment. And alcohol, you know, it seems like the obvious solution, but by and large, it's not actually what they're searching for or what they actually need. They want to relax. They want to feel seen and heard and feel connected and have time to themselves. So that's where the challenge is. Alcohol seems like the easy option, and it's so socially acceptable, and it seems like a way to meet those needs, but it's often not, you know, addressing the underlying drivers of their drinking to begin with.
1: Mm. So when can the drinking become problematic?
2: It's a good question. It's different for everyone. So Australian guidelines say that drinking more than 10 standard drinks a week or more than 4 standard drinks on any day increases risk of alcohol-related illness or injury. So that's sort of your more prescriptive guidelines that define problematic drinking. But more generally, we'd say it's when alcohol starts to negatively affect a person's health or their relationships, you know, their work, their parenting ability, their ability to do their day-to-day tasks. So there's those things, as well as when they're drinking more to have the same effects, you know, their tolerance increases, how much alcohol they need, and then also if they're finding it hard to cut back. So,
1: yeah. And when you've got so much going on, I imagine it would be hard to see whether your drinking is problematic or not.
2: Yes, totally. And what I've found more and more, the more mums we've spoken to, they often say that they don't identify a lot of the time as the stereotypical quote-unquote alcoholic. They're not stumbling down the street with a bottle of wine in a paper bag, you know. Often mums are high-functioning people, and so they don't actually realise they've developed an unhealthy relationship with alcohol. Mm. So that problematic drinking, self-identifying that, can be really hard, and that's what stops people, as well as time and cost and inconvenience. That's another thing that stops people actually seeking help.
1: Yeah. So, like, you kind of alluded to it there, but, you know, the reason why you're doing this, calling out for help, is because you want to fill in a gap here for support for mums. So where is that gap in support for mums?
2: Yeah, so as I mentioned, there's the difficulties in mums being able to seek help, but also a lot of the treatment options that are out there for mums are face-to-face. And like you mentioned, you know, finding time for appointments is difficult enough for children, let alone themselves. But also the treatments that exist typically treat anxiety and drug and alcohol problems separately. There's not many people who address the interconnectedness or that whole drinking to cope idea. That's a really specialised area. So what we've done, we've developed an online program. We developed it with psychologists and a research team, as well as in partnership with mums who have lived experience themselves, so that the program is relevant and relatable to mums. But we developed an online program for mums with kids under three who are experiencing anxiety and using alcohol as a way to cope. And by making it sort of accessible, as sort of hands-free, a lot of it, so that they can do it while multitasking and, you know, dealing with the many demands that are on their time. They can listen to some audio while they're pushing a pram or driving in the car and learn practical evidence-based skills and strategies to help manage their both their anxiety and their drinking, and then understand how they are related to each other.
1: Mm. So who are you looking for this study? Because you're looking for some people to help you out.
2: We are. So we're running a trial to evaluate

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1: Okay, great. 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
1: 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Thank you, Katrina. Dr. Katrina, so much for your time, and all the best with the study.
0: Thanks so much, James. Really appreciate it.
1: That's Dr. Katrina Pryor there, a Senior Research Fellow at the Matilda Centre at the University of Sydney. And yeah, head to that website if you would like to help out with that trial. You're on 666 ABC Canberra. I'm James Finlay. It's 12 to 5. Very soon, news coming up at 5 o'clock. You've been hearing about the proposed slashing of building codes in from the federal construction code. This is Andrew Bragg's been talking about that today, Liberal Senator at the press club. We're getting into a bit more of that in just a moment. You'll hear from the Australian Council of Social Services. But in hearing from you on this, you can give me a text 0467 922 666, or give me a call just like Mike has done, 1300 681 666. Mike's in Fraser. Mike, what did you want to say?
2: Hi, James. We bought our block of land in 1976 and had a builder, and we chose a spec design from a builder, and the house was completed in 76. At the time, our budget was so stretched that we had bed sheets for curtains. We sat on the ground watching a donated TV with our backs against wooden packing cases, and we gradually picked up bits and pieces we needed as we went along. In those 50 years, we have never needed accessibility. When my parents were into their 80s and 90s, we had Sunday lunch with them every week, and they negotiated this, and our house is split level, and it's built on a steep slope, and they negotiated them. It came to a time when my mother needed to move from her house, and she refused to stay with us. We would have retrofitted our house. But the point I'm making is we had the option of retrofitting our house, and that was after we'd stayed here for 40 odd years. I don't see people buying initially should be saddled with something that they may or may not need in future. When we sell the house, people looking at it will need to look at all the pros and cons of it. If they need accessibility, they'll have to decide whether it's worth retrofitting or just go elsewhere and look for a suitable house. Mm. Whereas with other things like energy efficiency, it's not just affecting us. It affects the city, the country, the planet. And I quite go along with that. We have a responsibility as citizens of this planet. But as a homeowner, we have no responsibility to anybody else. And if somebody with accessibility issues wants to visit us, that's something they have to toss up, and we have to toss up with and make a decision on. But it shouldn't be imposed on us.
1: What about if one of you needed it to be a bit more accessible? Would you then be comfortable with having to front that up? Wouldn't it be easier if it was already done?
2: Yes, but why should we have had to pay for it 50 years ago? Mm. Why not do it now when we need it? It's a bit like saying you got to buy champagne today because your newborn grandchild will want a bottle of champagne when they turn 21 or when they get married at 31. Mm. Why should I be forced to buy something that I don't need right now?
1: Yeah, interesting point. Thanks for making it, Mike.
2: All the best, James. Enjoy the show.
1: Thank you. Thanks for the call. Mike from Fraser there, 1300 681 666. Love to hear from you on this.

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1: 7 to 5, news at 5 o'clock. And let's continue this conversation because, as you've been hearing at the press club, opposition housing spokesperson Senator Andrew Bragg has committed to cutting the National Construction Code by over 1,900 pages, approximately. It's estimated that the regulations add thousands of cost to new homes, which Senator Bragg says is making it impossible to buy a cheap house. Andrew Bragg was just on Afternoon Briefing on ABC TV with Patricia Karvelis.
2: What we need to do is allow people to build like mad. Right? More granny flats, airspace, buildings on top of other buildings, subdivisions, whatever. And we need to get the houses out the door quickly. And if people want to have more things, they can have gold plating. It's up to them.
3: Okay. It's not quite gold plating, though. Some of these standards are sewerage and energy. They're not just gold plating. They're standards.
2: We would have...
3: to live in a livable house in Australia, aren't they?
2: So, as I say, I believe you should be able to build a cheap house if you want to. The basic Australian standard that we have put out today would be a basic house, basic amenity, safe, won't burn down, won't fall over. It's basic and safe, okay? And if you want to have disability access and you want to have super duper energy efficiency, you can. It's just not compulsory anymore.
1: That's Senator Andrew Bragg just on Patricia Karvelis' show, Afternoon Briefing, just this afternoon. Well, Kelly Court is the Program Director for Energy at the Australian Council of Social Services. Good afternoon to you, Kelly. Is accessibility and energy efficiency requirements, do you believe they're gold plating?
4: No, I don't. And good afternoon, James, to you and your listeners. No, ACOS doesn't think they're gold plating. We think they're fundamental to health, safety and well-being. Homes that are freezing in winter, dangerously hot in summer or inaccessible to older people and people with disabilities are just not safe homes.
1: So let's look at the costs here, because is it your understanding that energy efficiency regulations cause house prices to increase?
4: It can make house prices a little more expensive for people, but what the data shows is that it actually is more beneficial for people in the long run because of the savings that you get through your energy bills to actually ensure that your home is more energy efficient. The savings you make in your energy bill more than compensate for any additional costs from a mortgage, and you're just better off in the long term, especially with climate change and increasing heat in Australia.
1: Mm. So what would having energy efficiency requirements as an optional extra do to the market, particularly for people who are, you know, vulnerable and need a roof over their heads?
4: Yeah, so I think this notion of choice is a really dangerous one, because stripping out energy efficiency and accessibility standards would actually lift costs to households, deepen inequality and leave future generations with homes that are expensive to run and risk lives. In a developed country like Australia, we shouldn't have to choose between a roof over our head and a health, safety home that's affordable to power. So it will be people on low incomes, renters, people with disability and chronic health conditions, and the elderly who will actually be worse off if we go down this pathway.
1: Well, the argument that Andrew Bragg is making that any roof is better than none, do you believe that to be the case?
4: No, not at all. And what we should be doing in Australia is significantly increasing our investment in social and affordable housing, which has been declining for decades. Post-World War II, social housing was 16% of all housing construction, and it's now at 2-3%. So the federal government has increased investment over the last few years, but we need greater investment by all levels of government so we actually do have more affordable housing for people struggling. And that would solve one problem. And then we need to be making sure that they're at this more efficient, energy efficient. So we're solving the problem of high energy bills and poor health outcomes.
1: Mm. So would scrapping the standards, what would that do to energy bills?
4: It would significantly increase energy bills. Going from a 5

0: 5 to 7 star standard, for example. So just in the last, well, in 2025, they introduce 7-star energy efficiency standards. That's 7 out of 10, the maximum of 10. And going from 5 to 7 stars would improve the energy performance of homes. Well, I should say cut energy use for heating and cooling by about 24%.
1: Wow.
0: And like I said, that cost saving outweighs any increase in mortgage repayments. And in the short term, and then in the longer term, you're saving money.
1: Yeah. Look, it's been good to talk to you this afternoon. We're coming up to the news, but Kelly, thanks for your time.
0: That's all right. Thank you. My pleasure.
1: Kelly Court there, who's Program Director for Energy at ATCOS, the Australian Council of Social Services, here on 666 ABC Canberra. Keep your texts coming in, 0467 922 666, or better still, give me a call, 1300 681 666. Love to hear your thoughts on this. After the 5 o'clock news, we'll find out what it would look like in Canberra. Would we in the ACT have to follow these rules, or do we have our own that will protect us from such changes? We'll find out right after 5 o'clock. It's time for the news.
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0: Good afternoon, Jennifer Sexton with ABC News. The controversial outgoing chief executive of the Canberra Institute of Technology will pocket more than $440,000 in a settlement payment, Lily Nothling reports.
1: Margot McNeil announced her resignation last night, describing the decision as tremendously difficult. She's been under pressure for months since revelations she'd failed to disclose an investigation into misconduct in her previous role at TAFE New South Wales. The CIT board won't say whether it asked Dr. McNeil to step down, but confirmed she's been awarded a more than $440,000 payout. The Canberra Liberals say it's a disgrace. Meantime, the Institute is embarking on a voluntary redundancy program as it tries to slash about 10% of its budget.
0: Several Liberal Party members have played down their colleague Andrew Bragg's suggested migration target, Isabella Tolhurst reports.
2: Shadow Housing Minister Andrew Bragg delivered a speech to the National Press Club today where he suggested net migration could be reduced from the current 300,000 to around 180,000. He said modest reductions to international students, working holiday makers and post-study work visas could help achieve that. But several senior opposition sources have told the ABC this was not an agreed Liberal Party position and didn't reflect the views of the shadow cabinet. The party plans to tie migration intake to housing completions, but say they've not yet decided which visa programs would be the focus of any cuts.
0: One Nation MP Barnaby Joyce says he disapproves of comments made by a WA One Nation candidate who made a series of homophobic statements. Parminder Singh, who was on One Nation WA's upper house ticket at the 2025 election, described gay people as having a mental illness in a new video. Mr. Singh's profile has been removed from the One Nation website. Mr. Joyce says he doesn't concur with the offensive comment, but doesn't have the power to disendorse him.
3: People are allowed to have views, of course, but they've got to be within the Australian guardrails. Well, that's one of our key policies. We believe in an Australian culture that is tolerant, egalitarian, and has things that are inside the guardrails and outside.
0: Overseas, and more than 250 people are now reported to have died from earthquakes in Western Colombia as people displaced now face a second night in shelters or outdoors. Jono Wakeley reports.
4: Rescuers have pulled out a woman who had spent 36 hours trapped under the rubble of a toppled hotel in the city of Pereira. In the area where the operation was carried out, rescue teams and volunteers had spent all day working tirelessly to find survivors. The magnitude 7.4 quake was the most devastating to strike Colombia this century, tearing through its coffee-growing heartland, leaving apartment blocks, homes, schools and health centres damaged or flattened. The quake struck just days after the inauguration of new president Abelardo de la Espriella, who travelled to the affected regions and promised economic support to people who lost their homes.
0: And two people have been killed and several are reported to be trapped under debris after a landslide was triggered by heavy rain in the Indian city of Mumbai. Police say rescue operations are underway. The incident occurred when part of a hill collapsed overnight onto makeshift homes in the city's Ghatkopar area. To finance, and the share market has fallen today on fading optimism about a US-Iran peace deal happening anytime soon. The ASX 200 has closed down 0.5% to end on 9,209. Oil is up with the global benchmark Brent crude trading at $89.40 US a barrel. The dollar's flat. It's buying 70.6 US cents. To sport, and in cricket news, Australia has locked in its team list for the first test against Bangladesh beginning tomorrow in Darwin, with Josh Hazlewood making it back into the side after having more than a year off cricket. Captain Pat Cummins is also back after missing most of the last Ashes tour. The Wallabies will field a new-look backline for Saturday's second test against Japan in Townsville. Centre Joseph Okuso-Suolihi has a minor hamstring strain after last week's narrow victory in Osaka. He'll be replaced by Josh Fluke, while Carter Gordon is set to return at 5/8. Turning to the weather for the capital, heading into this evening, partly cloudy with a slight chance of a shower, a low tonight of zero. Tomorrow some frost and patchy fog, clearing to a mostly sunny day with a top of 15 degrees. On Friday, frost, mostly sunny, a top of 16. At the moment, it's 11 degrees around the city. ABC News.
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7: All clear of incidents this afternoon or this evening, according to ACT Policing. On the roads, though, heading north on Mandurah Parkway looks a bit busy. If there's anything happening on the roads you'd like others to know about, get in touch. 1300 681 666 or the text line 0467 922 666. Also, there an Icon water update. There's been an outage in Pierce that may cause disruption to water services. They say that they're working on that issue to resolve it as soon as possible, and the estimated restoration time is 6 p.m. If there's anything else updating on that, I can bring that to you as soon as we know.
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7: Yes, Georgia back here tomorrow. It's nice to be with you this evening. Look, what's it like in the house that you're in now? Particularly now that it's been very cold in winter. If it's not up to standard, would you recommend it to someone else? Would you be comfortable selling it as it is? Maybe even someone who can't afford to put the heater on all the time. Reason why we're talking about this is because today at the National Press Club, Senator Andrew Bragg wants the 2,000-odd pages of building code down to 80 pages like it was decades ago. Oh, back in the 80s. Those energy standards, make them optional. Accessibility, make them optional too. Is that a fair move to make? 1300 681 666 is the number to call. Love to hear from you on this. 1300 681 666. Or if you're like Mike from Hawker, if you don't need it, why pay for it?
9: Yes, but why should we have had to pay for it 50 years ago? Why not do it now when we need it? It's a bit like saying you got to buy champagne today because your newborn grandchild will want a bottle of champagne when they turn 21 or when they get married at 31. Why should I be forced to buy something that I don't need right now?
7: Well, there's always a bottle of champagne in my fridge, or at least sparkling. You never know when you're going to need it. We'll get into that in just a moment. The Raiders season is effectively over, unfortunately. There has been a lot of drama in the camp following the loss on the weekend. You'll get the latest with our sport reporter, Po Frimpong. And

0: A new season of The Great Australian Bake Off premiered last night. You get a preview with hosts Nat Tran and Tom Walker. Wait until you hear about some of these cakes that are being baked.
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0: Let's find out if it's possible to simplify the National Building Code without dropping standards. Today, Liberal Senator Andrew Bragg has proposed to make household energy efficiency requirements optional, among a few other things. He said he would turn everything, apart from basic safety standards in the building code, to an optional extra, including accessibility, energy efficiency requirements. He says that there are just too many rules.
2: We should be for choice. Let people choose more stuff. I love energy efficiency. I'm really passionate about electrification. I think you can do great things and you can help people become the masters of their own domain. But why do we have to make it compulsory for everyone? I just think it's punitive for people on lower incomes.
0: Hearing from you on the text line on this, 0467 922 666. Chris, you say, what energy efficiency standards are there? Drive around new homes at South Tralee. The homes are right aligned next to each other and shading the neighbour's north windows and thus not being able to get free heater in the sky during winter. And in the north, you say, James, all professions need to adhere to standards to protect the public from shoddy workmanship. Most builders take pride in their work and have a deep understanding of the building standards. Thank you for your text, Ian of the North. Well, Ashley Berry is the ACT and Capital Region Executive Director of the Property Council of Australia. Good evening to you, Ashley Berry.
3: Good evening, James.
0: Are there too many rules?
3: There, 2,000 pages, let's be real. Far too many.
0: Well,
3: far too many.
0: We were pulled up on that earlier this afternoon because, well, a lot of them are options the builders can
3: make. There are.
0: But if you get rid of all those options, we got what, 300 odd pages for houses or something. But still, there's a lot of rules. It's not 80 pages like it was in 88.
3: Correct. There are complicated rules, and some of them are there for a reason, and some of them absolutely should not be optional. We need them, and I think we need more than just this is a basic and then let's have these add-ons, because what we don't want to have happen is it's almost like a standard package and then you need to opt in for all of these extras, which, you know, at the moment, that's all worked out in the design phase. That's worked out in the approvals. If you've got people on site trying to work out things, it just becomes an absolute nightmare. So two things can be true. We've got too much complexity at the moment, and that's why, you know, we've supported reviews, we've, you know, made submissions to productivity commissions and Senate inquiries and, you know, so many of those sort of submissions saying we've got too much. We've got too much red tape, we've got too much regulation, and that's causing cost problems, it's causing delivery problems. We need to fix that. But we shouldn't just throw the baby out with the bathwater. We need to be really sensible about what do we need, where do we need it, and, you know, I heard ACTCO speaking earlier. Energy efficiency is one of the, it can be one of the costly things that often people complain about. But, you know, in Canberra, in the middle of winter, it's not just a nice to have insulation in your house and to have, you know, good solar access and things like that. It's actually a health issue as well. And so, you know, in all good conscience, I don't think we should be saying let's build homes that actually take us back in terms of amenity. Let's look at how we can reduce some of the costs and reduce some of the complexity without reducing people's quality.
0: And look, a lot of this came up, last year with the productivity, round tables that
3: Correct.
0: Were happening. And to their credit, I think it was Andrew Chalmers said recently that the government is already trying to reduce the amount of rules and paperwork
3: That's right.
0: that they have. So this is on its way, but probably not to the extent that Senator Andrew Bragg is talking about here. So should those, what does the industry say when it comes to accessibility and energy efficiency requirements? Are doing those things, a golden
3: gold plating? It's in some instances, yeah, it can be. The accessibility, I think we should separate them. They often get lumped in together to say, oh, and because the changes happened around the same time. So these were brought in probably, I think, 4 or 5 years ago now as part of the construction code review that they do every 3 to 6 years. And so energy efficiency and accessibility all came in at the same time. And it was a huge cost to industry, particularly people building, you know, standalone homes, a huge impact to mums and dads just wanting to get into their new home. So absolutely, it's an issue when it's all of these things lumped together. But let's separate them because I think they are separate. The accessibility requirements probably put more of an impost on people because, again, they will say, well, I don't need the really wide doorways because, you know, I don't need completely flat surfaces. And on some of our Canberra blocks, meeting these accessibility requirements can actually be a real challenge because you need to have steps. It's just not possible to have it all flat, and you need to have certain things. So there are exemption pathways, but that's probably one thing to look at. But let's separate them because to me they're two very separate issues.
0: How much cost does taking in accessibility requirements add to a project?
3: I mean, it can really
0: depends on the project.
3: It really depends. I'm giving you a lawyer answer there, but listen, it's anything from, you know, 15, 20 grand upwards, depending on the type of your block, depending on, you know, the materials that you're using, how accessible your design was in the first place, because some people might just actually want those accessibility requirements as part of their design. But we're not talking insignificant amounts of cash. And, you know, sometimes the argument is, oh, but it's going on a mortgage and you're only paying that over the course of 30 years. But people are often at their upper limit in their borrowing capacity already when they're building or buying a home. So let's not add costs for the sake of it. Let's have a look at how we make this work. For me, energy efficiency, accessibility, probably two very separate discussions.
0: So do you think there's interest in the industry to roll back energy efficiency requirements like it's being proposed here?
3: I think there's a real concern that we have got far too much regulation across the board, and that's National Construction Code, that's planning, that's just generally there's too much regulation, and most of it doesn't actually help us with safety or quality. It's because someone's had an idea and let's put that in the regs. In terms of the energy efficiency, I think we need to look at, well, what would we roll back? So, you know, we can say, it's really easy for us to say there's too many rules, but when we actually get into it, what as developers, what as owners and future owners would you be prepared to accept? And is that actually going to have a cost impact? So we need to look at it in detail. The concern that I've got, given that the ACT is an island in the middle of New South Wales, is we've already got, you know, different things happening in different jurisdictions. We're getting better at aligning. But I'd be really worried if there was some sort of situation where, you know, again, federal government says one thing and then ACT says, well, we're going to keep with the existing standards because we have a net zero policy and we're climate friendly and we understand the impacts. And then other jurisdictions go, actually, we're not going to follow that. We've got that already. Let's not make it any worse. Let's try and be consistent.
0: Ashley Berry is with you. She's the ACT Capital Region Executive Director of the Property Council of Australia. You're on 666 ABC Canberra. I'm James Findlay, and you're hearing about, well, her response to this proposal from the federal Liberal government about wanting to slash the National Building Code, Construction Code, the National Construction Code, rather. So just finally then, you kind of alluded to it there. Having federal rules is one thing, but it's acknowledged that the jurisdictions, the states and territories, would have to agree to something here as well if they were to change that. So would the ACT be protected? Like, would the ACT have its own rules and this doesn't matter if the feds change their mind anyway?
3: Well, that's a distinct possibility that the ACT might say, well, even though this new, let's call it the new National Construction Code has come in, we want to stick with the old one. So we're not going backwards and not prepared to remove some of that red tape. Now, there will be a very lengthy consultation process, no doubt, as these things always involve, but it would be a really bad, like, bad outcome if we're, it's the national construction code. We need to be doing everything we can to make sure it actually is national. At the moment, it is in theory, but not actually in practice. Some states adopt things, some adopt it slightly differently. So let's actually work together to try and get something as simple as we can, but as clear as we can. And that's probably my final message, is it needs to be simple. It needs to be clear. And, you know, we shouldn't be going backwards to have then people in lesser quality homes.
0: Well, look, let's see what happens over the next few months. I think we're expecting something from the federal government eventually, I think by the end of the year, when it comes to this National Construction Code. Whether it'll be those things that you ask for, we'll have to wait and see.
3: Time will tell.
0: Yeah, time will tell. Thank you, Ash.
3: Thank you.
0: Ashley Berry there. She's the ACT and Capital Region Executive Director of the Property Council of Australia. Hearing from you on the text line on this, 0467 922 666. One of you says, if energy efficiency of homes is becoming even more important with climate change. And homes are not consumables. Once built, they're there for decades, and retrofitting efficiency is so much more expensive that building is in the first place. Okay, you say what we need is smaller houses able to be built or buy to start than the process of a four plus bedroom house with media rooms, butlers, pantries, and when you can afford them, not start off with them. Glenn from O'Connor, you say we built our home 8 years ago. Universal access. It's not like a disabled house. It wasn't any more expensive to have wider doorways or more space in bedrooms and bathrooms with walk-in showers. It just feels spacious and comfortable. And yet our house is smaller than the one we knocked down. And Ted, you say typical liberal elitism. Without modern rules, we'll get dodgy builders building shonky houses, and I guarantee the Mr. Bragg and his mates won't live in. There'll be slums lived in increasingly poor people who spend a lot of money on heating and cooling or rent on their rentals or public housing homes. Thank you, Ted, for your text. More texts, keep them coming in. 0467 922 666. Get the latest from the Raiders in a moment.
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0: Well, Ray, it's 21 past 5, news headlines coming up at 5:30, and Raiders star Corey Horsburgh has been left out of this weekend's slide after being sin-binned late in the game against the Knights on Sunday. In a press conference after the game, you probably heard this, Coach Ricky Stewart didn't hold back his frustration.
4: It should have went to an at all. And there's a brain explosion. I mean, we got a penalty. There's a brain explosion, and that's the opportunity. One last week or the week before with Alex Fowle. Everyone knows that. You're not allowed to do that. That's just, it's in the rules. It's been in the rules for the last many, many years.
0: So will we see him for the rest of the season, or is that the last game that we'll see Corey as a Raider? Pokey Frimpong is ABC Canberra sport reporter and grandstand host. Poe, is this the last of Corey?
5: It's hard to say definitively if it's the last time we will see Corey in a Raiders shirt, but I think it's not too surprising that he's not in the side this week, considering all the attention that, you know, Ricky's press conference and the end of that game has put a spotlight on him. It's not necessarily surprise considering the fact the Raiders have nothing to play for left in this season. And Ricky Stewart, even in that same press conference, spoke about how he wants to play a lot of the, give some of the opportunities to some of the younger players, just depending on how they go in the New South Wales Cup and things like that. So I don't know if it's definitive, but I think it feels like it's likely. But there also has been a lot of conversation in amongst the Raiders about doing this for Josh Papali'i, who's, you know, his final season as a Raider. So could we see him in the final home game and things like that, or one of the final games, to get an opportunity to play with Papa, who he's played a lot of football with as well?
0: Okay. So what do we expect for the rest of the season then for the Raiders?
5: I think it's an opportunity to try new things and give new opportunities. I think there's no Simi Sasangi this week. He has been hampered with a shoulder injury for a long period of time. He actually probably shouldn't have been playing, so he's getting rested this week. Ricky spoke about how Simi will probably play the last game at home with Papali'i. And then I think we'll see a lot of the younger players who were in those New South Wales Cups teams get an opportunity, trial and error, see, you know, figure out some new combinations and give a lot of rest to maybe some of the players. For instance, like Joe Tappany may be playing less minutes than we have seen in recent weeks, to just let their body rest, because the season is not the season in terms of the linear result of winning the premiership. That's no longer there. That is, they cannot achieve that. But they have a lot of pride in this team, and they have an opportunity with Josh Papali'i to finish his career as the all-time Raider, you know, an opportunity to let it finish well. So yeah, I think that is that they've shifted their focus in trying to say, this is really negative, but this is what we're working towards, because he means so much to the club, not only on the field, but off the field as well.
0: Back to Corey Horsburgh. So I saw rumours in the papers about him potentially, well, might be off to Perth play for the Bears. What have you heard?
5: Well, so there was speculation about Corey's future even before this incident, like this weekend, and that's certainly escalated, you know, a lot of the speculation around him not, you know, staying at the Raiders. I think his relationship with Ricky has always been quite contentious. They're quite similar characters. The speculation is that he would like to go back to Brisbane, where he is from. He would like to go play there. The Broncos is probably ideal, is where he would love to play, but the Broncos have a salary cap issue, and it'd be really expensive to have Corey, and I don't think they would be able to fit him in. Now, you look at the Perth Bears, their season next year, they need to fill out their roster, and Corey is, despite, you know, being a fiery character and sometimes making critical, like, some errors of judgment, he would be a great option for them. And then also there's the PNG Chiefs, who have so much money to offer. But if the it is really, I think it is trying to find the balance for him in terms of money and also wanting to desire to go back to Queensland and things like that. It feels like Perth might be the most likely solution right now, because they have the financial flexibility to get him, and also they have a spot available. Whereas the Broncos are the ideal situation of going back home, but they financially at this point cannot afford to bring Corey Horsburgh in. So I think it is about the Raiders trying to find a balance with Corey of trying to get somebody to pick up his contract for next year and to pay that out. If it gets so bad that the Raiders have to figure out a 50-50 with the team and let him go.
0: Yeah.
5: That is what they have to work out. But it does feel like 2027, he will not be a Canberra Raider.
0: Well, we'll see what happens. More to unfold in this story. Thank you, Poe.
5: Thank you.
0: Poe Kia Fring Frong there. You can catch her on Grandstand here on ABC Canberra on Saturday.
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0: News headlines coming up in a few minutes' time, and then traffic and weather. But a good news story today in Canberra. You heard that a pilot program that started just a few years ago to have free period products dispensers in schools has now rolled out to, well, nearly the, well, the 90 of the 93, I think it was, but nearly all ACT public schools. Here's Laura Gibbs. She's the head science teacher at Canberra High that helped the students.
6: Oh, honestly, this will be life-changing for a lot of students. There's so many students out there that we don't realise, I think, don't have access to period products in their own homes, whether that's financial reasons or whatever, a whole myriad of reasons. So to be able to provide those products here, not just if they need them when they're at school in an emergency, but also if they need them at home.
0: Well, Lucinda Kent is an advocacy specialist for Share the Dignity, a women's charity that works to end poverty, period poverty. A very good evening to you, Lucinda. Look, what was your response when you heard that this was being rolled out to all the schools in the ACT, well, public schools?
7: It is fantastic. And I have to say, look, I'm a Queenslander, but if it was a state of origin, the ACT would be winning across Australia. The ACT is actually the only territory in Australia, state or territory, that has legislation around the provision of period products. And from our advocacy and our really fantastic discussions we have with the ACT government, we're seeing more products being rolled out there than any other place in Australia. And what we're getting now is the girls that go through school and they're now used to having the provision at school, they get to uni, they go to their ANU and say, where's the products at? So it is really fantastic just in a generation to see that it is now the norm. And heartbreakingly across Australia, you know, cost of living crisis, there's a really high demand on, we've never had any, like, more need. We've got over a dozen charities in the ACT asking us for products at the moment. People are really doing it, Trav. So if we can provide it at the school level and then, you know, at that level beyond, people can really expect that in the rest of their lifetime and advocate for themselves and say, hey, if we can have it here, it should be everywhere.
0: Yeah. What are the barriers to getting a program like this rolled out? You said that, you know, the ACT is really ahead with getting this program rolled out, but why is it so hard?
7: I mean, obviously, there's always been a historical stigma. I think that even saying the word period on the radio wouldn't be that okay, even in maybe a decade ago. It is really, we're finding that the need is there in the community, but there is still a stigma for people who menstruate. And we really like to get across the message that it's just a normal bodily function. Everyone needs this. It's like toilet paper. It's like soap. It's like clean water. It is just something that it's not a luxury. It's the bare minimum of a need for hygiene. And we're really hoping our next big survey is in 2027, March next year. We had over 150,000 Australians. It's actually the largest body of menstrual data in the world from our last survey in 2024. And we're really hoping next year in 2027 that we can have people say, hey, you know, I didn't feel like I had enough education, or the education's improved. We're asking blokes questions for the first time ever. And we just want to hear from every Australian, do you feel like you have enough education about menstrual health, menstrual hygiene? And we just want a world where no one's missing out on sport, education or life because they have a period.
0: Well, look, they're certainly seeing some positive change there with the school, it seems, with having those products in the, you know, easily for people, for women to get. So, and well, girl students. So that's fantastic. And looking forward to seeing what is it? Questionnaire come out? Survey come out?
7: The bloody big survey, 2027. We're hoping it'll actually be the largest body of menstrual research in the world. Australia's leading the charge.
0: Wow.
7: So we really hope to make a positive change.
0: All right. Well, no doubt. Chat to you then, Lucinda.
7: Sounds great. Have an excellent afternoon. And as a Queenslander, bring Corey home.
0: Thank you, Lucinda. Lucinda Kett there, advocacy specialist for Share the Dignity. You're on 666 ABC Canberra. I'm James Finlay. News headlines in just a moment.
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10: Thanks, James. Making news, the controversial outgoing chief executive of the Canberra Institute of Technology, Margot McNeil, will pocket more than $440,000 in a settlement payment, which has been labelled a disgrace by the Canberra Liberals. Japan's government has broken its silence on the political furore over Prime Minister Anthony Albanese's Melon's podcast comment, with Tokyo's ambassador in Canberra playing down the significance of the episode. More than 250 people are now reported to have died from earthquakes in Western Colombia, as people displaced now face a second night in shelters or outdoors. New government funding will support the construction of 19 new crisis accommodation homes across Canberra for women and children fleeing domestic and family violence. One Nation MP Barnaby Joyce says he disapproves of comments made by WA One Nation candidate Parminder Singh, who's made a series of homophobic statements. Pop star Guy Sebastian's former manager Titus Day has admitted he failed to pay money owed to the singer and apologised for his actions after the pair reached a confidential settlement in an almost decade-long legal battle. And in sport, Wallabies prop Angus Bell says there's a renewed sense of pride and purpose within the Australian rugby squad under new coach Liz Kiss as the team prepares to take on Japan in Townsville on Saturday night, chasing a second straight test win. A full weather wrap coming up in a moment, and there'll be more news at 6 o'clock.
11: Hello, Samantha Donovan here on PM at 6:05. Independent MP Andrew Wilkie refers the government's handling of its gambling ad reforms to the National Anti-Corruption Commission. Also, the federal opposition promising to make houses cheaper by cutting red tape. And a report into the online abuse of women calls on social media companies to stop the attacks.
12: I receive quite a high volume of online abuse and misogyny and sexist comments. They range from blatant disrespect all the way up to rape and death threats.
11: That's PM just after the 6 o'clock news.
0: Weather and traffic in a moment. Hearing from you on the text line about a range of things this evening. 0467 922 666. You're hearing about the free period products in public ACT schools. The dispensers, rather. The dispensers are different because you can just go and get the products without having to ask them for them at the front desk, which has helped students out. One of you says their free period products are really widely available in the UK. Public toilets, public buildings, and even on trains. Such a fabulous way to make everyday challenge a little bit less daunting for women and girls. You've been chatting a lot about the building construction codes that the Liberal Party want to roll back. They want to have, well, accessibility and energy efficiency requirements as optional extras, for instance, but keep basic safety standards. We'll get to your text in just a moment, but let's get some weather. Afreen Hussain is at the Bureau of Meteorology. Afreen, how did today end up across the capital?
13: Yeah, so today was fairly dry and pretty cold. We had temperatures go up to 14 degrees today, but we do have a chance of a shower this evening as we have a cold front and trough moving across the state tonight and early tomorrow. So there's not too much moisture with that system, so if we do see something, we might see a millimetre or two this evening, and that leads us into a cold and frosty morning tomorrow, getting down to 0 degrees. And then from tomorrow, we do have a few drier days ahead with a high-pressure ridge building across the state. And that will see temperatures get to 15 degrees tomorrow with a similar setup for the rest of the week and into the weekend.
0: Okay, so expecting much rain?
13: No, not expecting too much rain. We might see a millimetre or two overnight tonight, but then from tomorrow looking at a few dry and clear days ahead.
0: Okay, and down at the snow, you know, we were talking at the end of last week about a bit of snow falling across the snow region on, Sunday, Monday. Are they expecting any more to come, or is that cold front all they're going to get for a while?
13: Yeah, so with the cold front that's moving through, we might see a few more snow showers tonight. I think the snow level gets down to about 1,200 metres. But from tomorrow, as we have those clearer conditions, not looking at too much snowfall for the rest of the week.
0: Okay, fantastic. Talk to you soon, Afreen.
13: No worries. Thanks, Jen.
0: Afreen Hussain there at the Bureau of Meteorology. 666
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0: There has been an accident, an incident on Goodwin Street and Wattle Street in O'Connor involving a pedestrian and a car, and on MacArthur Street and Hovia Street in O'Connor. Both incidents are causing delays in the area, so please avoid that area if possible. So it's in O'Connor, Goodwin Street and Wattle Street, and MacArthur Street and Hovia Street. Both in O'Connor. Aranda, there's been an incident on Bimbundi Street and Hayden Drive. The left lane onto Bedoubie Street, rather, is closed. So that's Bedoubie Street and Hayden Drive in Aranda. No further information on that. If there's anything happening on the roads you want others to know about or that we don't have information for, get in touch. 1300 681 666. Or the text line 0467 922 666. On the maps, north on the Majura Parkway is heavy at its usual spot. West on Highmarsh Drive in Woden. In Parks, slow across Commonwealth and the Kings Avenue bridges. And in Palmerston, north on Gungahlin Drive is also heavy.
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0: Neil Canberra.
1: You'll meet the hosts of the Great Australian Bake Off in just a moment, but you've got plenty to say on these building codes. Michelle, good evening to you. You say, if we have too many rules and approvals, why are there continuing problems? Red tape is an emotive and defensive comment. Why are there continuing and increasing problems with unit complexes and individual housing, leaking roofs, balconies, bathrooms, etc., and people not being able to live in houses when they're shut down? Our approvals, additional regulatory problems, 2,000 pages is a lot if it doesn't deal with it, but 80 seems insufficient. You say, well, listening to Ashley Berry from the Property Council speak on the additional cost of to build and accessibility, etc., makes me think that perhaps we shouldn't be building such giant homes in the first place, as they are resource-rich and unnecessary. John of Bruce, you say, hi, James. The Liberals' building code should reflect the traditional Aussie standard. Wattle and door walls, earthen floor and bark or tin roof. Kitchen and dunny out the back. Hessian bag over one window is optional. Newspaper wall lining, also optional. Thank you, John. Also, one of you says that houses that have no insulation need to burn more gas. Dodgy landlords and property developers will put in the minimum insulation they're allowed to. The gas companies benefit. They own our politicians, hence the proposal. Our houses are already some of the worst on the planet. Let's not make them worse. And Ray from Crace, you say energy efficiency should be at a high standard during the build of a new home. As an owner in Canberra, I feel the standards are poor. Oh, that's right, because you do draft proofing, yep. I feel the standards are poor within the construction industry. They do. Why do we still see aluminium frames for windows? Double glazed aluminium is unfortunately a waste of money. All ceilings should be square, set, and cornice installed for decoration instead of being installed to cover a big gap. And finally, one of you says, hi, James. Honestly, Andrew Bragg and Tim Wilson must live in a bubble of privilege and ignorance. They obviously don't understand the difference between Commonwealth and state's responsibility for building standards, and the majority of these provisions are incorporated at design stage, and architects and building designers trained to be across all of the design codes to be proficient in their application and specify them accordingly so that the builder just has to piece it all together. Thank you for your texts. You can keep them coming. 0467 922 666.
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1: Well, if you think you can bake, wait until you see the new season of The Great Australian Bake Off, which premiered last night on Foxtel and Binge.
3: I am making my little ghosty, saying boo.
4: This will be the figure of a lady dancing. She's doing a Charleston, but I'm not going to do more than that.
5: Arts and crafts are not my forte at all.
4: I'm melting chocolate here to cover these noodles, which are going to be my bird nest. There's one of everything in our garden. And lots of baby birds, which is what's inspired me to make this today.
6: Nestled inside Melanie's chocolate tree-shaped cake will be a coffee buttercream with chopped walnuts for crunch, as well as baby birds made of fondant.
4: Presentation being a Leo is pretty big to me.
1: This is very extreme baking, as you can hear there. Natalie Tran and Tom Walker are back in the hosting duties. Natalie, Tom, congrats on the new season.
7: Oh, thank you.
8: Thank you so much.
1: Look, when I was looking at what these contestants get up to, they're pretty extraordinary pieces of work. How does it make you feel about your own baking endeavours?
7: Sorry, what do you mean extraordinary? You don't normally make things that look like birds' nests? That's really
8: I just chuck
7: downtime?
8: That in the kids' lunchbox and send them off to school. I just hope that it, you know, keeps pace with everybody else's showstopper that they're tearing into at lunch.
7: Exactly. With my eyes closed, I do these things.
8: Yeah. It makes me feel so secure in my decision to not step into the baking world, man. It's so complicated. At least if I was doing it, I'd just be following a recipe. But they have to have, like, a recipe and an idea and an artistic vision. There's so much. It's a full...

0: essay sometimes.
1: Yes.
2: Yeah, it really is so much because, look, when I do enjoy baking, but I do not, I'm not good at decorating. I can't do decorating at all. And it's just not good enough for this show, right? It's, you need to have
1: That's why we keep saying no to you. Every time you audition, we're like, I'm so sorry. Your decorating is just terrible. Rubbish.
0: James, leave us alone until you at least put a sequin on this bad boy.
1: Exactly. Hide that thing away from us. I enjoy baking as well, but I completely understand what you mean. It's at another level. And not only that, they're doing it under a time,
2: time pressure.
1: It's terrible.
2: Yeah.
1: I don't know how they do it. It's madness. They shouldn't be put under such horrible circumstances.
0: Nelly has reached a point with the show where she is starting to view it as an affront to human rights.
1: Yeah. I think it's rude. I think it's rude. I think it should maybe be illegal.
2: You'll be making notes for HR at Bake Off.
0: They should be able to bake it for as long as they want. Yeah. It's not fair that we ask them to do it in this amount of time.
1: Exactly.
2: Well, and you two are kind of there to distract them as well along the way. So are you part of the problem?
0: Yes. Yeah. Sorry, I'll just answer that. Yes, we are. We're absolutely. Our job is to walk up and interact with someone who is doing the most stressful thing they've done that week. You know, all we do is walk up and say, oh, okay, so is your family the reason you started baking? As they're trying to, like, temper chocolate, they have to keep whisking constantly, and then they have to look up and have a conversation with some goober.
1: Yeah.
0: You know, it's a horrific addition to it.
1: Oh, it's so mean. And sometimes it's not even a nice question. Sometimes they're just like, hey, baker, look at me. I've got a biscuit on my head.
2: Yeah, right.
1: And yeah. And
2: or a horn. I saw you with an air horn at some point, Tom.
1: Oh, stop the spoilers.
0: Yes, yes. Look, you know, sometimes you get to bring your own air horn to work and it just works out.
2: Yeah.
0: I'm sure you have experience with that in radio.
2: Plenty of air horn here. Now, sometimes the bakers come with some specialities that they, you know, some special skills that others don't have. Can you remember some of, like, what can you prepare us for this season? Like, can you remember some of the specialities?
0: In this season, there's definitely, like, you have the people who are incredible at decorating. Like, you have people who are so clean with their lines, with their geometric patterns, with everything, and who really go the extra mile on that. We have one baker whose speciality is bread, which is, like, you know, it means that he is able to, you know, well, spoilers by saying that, dropping the pronoun there, but that baker is able to, like, make the most delicious bread. Where other people are able to just, you know, kind of lean on a little bit of knowledge, he's able to really leverage the full extent of his experience.
1: Mm, and some people are fantastic at spices. Everyone's got a forte.
2: Spices.
1: It's always very important. Yeah, spices.
0: Spices.
1: Okay. Spices. You heard me right. That's it.
0: Spices.
1: Spices.
0: Spices.
1: You are going to love it. Spices.
0: Dude, the spices are good.
2: I feel like that's very niche and really helpful, but is it helpful in this season?
0: Oh, that's a good question, and I guess you'll just have to watch to find out. No, it's good, man. A spiced gingerbread or shortbread, that hits. Like a chili shortbread? Damn,
1: where could I watch something like that, Tom?
0: Oh, probably on Binge or Foxtel, if I had to guess, Natalie.
1: Wow, I might tune in straight away.
0: Yeah.
2: Natalie Tran and Tom Walker are with you there, the hosts of the new season of The Great Australian Bake Off, premiered last night on Foxtel and Binge. Something else I've noticed in the trailer, so this isn't a huge spoiler, but I feel like the creators have gone this a little next level with the tasks. Like, if correct me if I'm wrong, but I'm pretty sure I saw a car.
0: Yeah,
2: cake.
0: We got some remote control cakes this season, James. I don't know how to tell you this, but after 9 seasons of a show, certain people in power start to dig deep into the ideas folder, and as a result, certain other people have to grab a remote control and drive a cake down a runway.
1: Yeah, it's the equivalent of when you're watching a soap opera that's run for a long time and then they're like, look, it's time to bring in the evil twin sister. We're doing that to all the bakers this season.
0: Yeah, yeah, yeah.
2: I saw a boat.
0: The biscuit boat is another. The showstopper challenge. The way the show is structured is like so. Signature bake, technical bake, showstopper. Signature bake, you get to bake something that tells a little about you. Technical bake, you have to follow an incredibly challenging recipe to the letter and are judged against everybody else's execution of that recipe. And the showstopper is...

0: where essentially a mad emperor gets to make a demand of you. Make a biscuit boat that floats. Make a phyllo pastry sculpture based in mythology. Make a sausage roll centerpiece. You know, like, all of these things are completely new sentences.
1: And it's insane because they make us deliver the news to the bakers. Like, the judges just stand back and we're the ones who have to break it to them.
0: Yeah.
1: It's horrible.
0: It feels so bad being the mouth of Sauron.
1: Yeah, it's awful.
0: Having to stand in front of them and say, I don't know, I'm so sorry,
1: guys.
0: I'm so
1: sorry. Yeah, there's a lot of apologising.
0: Yeah.
2: It's not my fault, though. It's not my fault.
1: It's not our fault.
0: Coming down from the mount. I'm so sorry. They want another biscuit city. I don't know. It's the word that I've received.
1: It's horrible. But really fun to watch.
0: Well, yeah.
2: And you've got to pull something out, you know, when you're on season 9, and it sounds like all the stops are being pulled here. Congratulations on the new season. I can't wait to watch it all. And look, people can catch it now on Bidge. Natalie and Tom, thank you so much.
1: Thanking you.
0: Yeah, thank you so much for having us.
2: Natalie Tran and Tom Walker there, the hosts of The Great Australian Bake Off. Season 9 just premiered last night, and you can watch it anytime on Bidge. You're on 666 ABC Canberra. I'm James Findlay. It's 11 to 6. We'll find out what's happening on evenings with Renee Crosh and on your telly news tonight with Greg Jennett in just a few moments.
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2: And Georgia Steins back tomorrow. Last half hour, you're hearing about period products being available from a dispenser in all ACT schools. And one of you has texted in, the CIT campuses have been providing free period products since 2025 through the ACT government. Very cool indeed. On your TV tonight is Greg Jennett. Good evening, Greg.
6: G'day, James. Great to see you displaying your versatility once again back behind the microphone.
2: Thank you, Greg. It's good to be here. We'll just wait for Renee. Do we have Renee yet? No? Okay, we'll just wait for Renee. But a pretty big day in politics today.
6: Yeah, well, why don't we start locally and we'll interrupt whenever Renee joins us. We can resume this later. Yes, there is federal politics, but we're going to take another dive at the top of the bulletin into the wash-up from the CIT chief executive's departure, as I know you've been covering on this program and others throughout the day. It's come at some cost to the taxpayer, that being $445,000 for Margot McNeill's payout. So that's justified, obviously, by the chair of the board as part of a process, but many questions are being asked about, well, hang on, was it a resignation or was this more of a golden handshake, organised, off you go departure? So we'll look at that. Not quite sure where it's going. I wonder whether the auditor might choose to look at the circumstances of this arrangement. I really don't know, but we're looking at that. And look, federal politics, yeah, it's, believe it or not, it's up to about day 3 or day 4 of, what are we calling it? Melon gate. It's, I get the impression it's running out of steam on about day 4.
2: Yeah, right.
6: The Japanese embassy here in Canberra has released a statement which, to be honest, doesn't say a whole lot. Essentially, it says that the Prime Minister and the government have assured us that they didn't mean it in the way that it has been portrayed in the Australian media. So perhaps that story is starting to run out of steam just a bit.
2: So I do wonder what the advisors, what they're thinking about, whether that was worth going on that show, given how much attention it's got.
6: Exactly. I think that is probably the root cause of all of the controversies, whether it be the Kylie Minogue one or the Melons one, that question of media strategy. So they do have a philosophy in the Albanese government of meeting people where they are, going to all forms of media so that they can display their wares and tell their story. But you would have to think that whether it was back in the day, the Kyle and Jackie O show, or whether it was the Bush Deep podcast, which is the one we're talking about here, whether there's anything in it for them other than risk and

0: if that's what it did, I'm not saying it did, was because the former Japanese ambassador wrote an op-ed piece.
1: For the Australian, right?
0: Yeah, he did. And he's known to be quite hawkish and not entirely on side with Albanese government. So, yeah.
1: Mm. Interesting. What would you do Wednesday, I believe, Renee?
2: What would you do? Now, if someone had toilet paper sticking out the back of their skirt.
1: Yeah.
2: And you were Anthony Albanese. he shouldn't touch the skirt, should he?
0: No, he wouldn't.
2: Would you tell someone, if it was someone you didn't know very well, would you tell them they had the toilet paper sticking out of their skirt or just avert your eyes?
1: No, I would.
0: You would? Without hesitation? I'd certainly ask myself the question, is this worth it? Where's this going? Yeah.
1: I think I've even told a stranger that their tag's been sticking out.
2: Well, that's different. If a shirt's inside out or a tag sticking out or you've got lipstick on your teeth, it's an easy fix.
1: Okay. Right.
2: But toilet paper out the back of the skirt,
0: tough.
2: Little more awkward. What if you were sitting at dinner with somebody that you didn't know all that well and they had a long chin hair?
1: No.
2: Would you say anything?
1: No, maybe it's a fashion thing for them.
0: You just stare at it all night pretending not to notice.
2: Yeah. Would you?
0: That you would. Inevitably, you would.
1: Yeah. If it was a relative, it'd probably help them get it out. But not a stranger.
2: You might have a pair of tweezers in your purse. Would you say, look, let's go to the bathroom?
0: Let me
2: take a sec.
1: Would you, Renee?
2: What if you had a colleague who had really quite strong body odour, BO? Would you tell them?
0: Yeah, that's a bit easier. I think that's easier. That's it.
2: They need to
0: definite,
2: do something about
0: yes.
2: that. Yeah. If it was your boss.
1: Oh no!
0: Jeez.
2: these are the curly questions that we will be teasing out tonight with philosopher Simon Longstaff. He's going to hate me for doing this to him.
0: Nice.
2: He's a very serious ethics philosopher. He's going to say, Renee, I mean, he's going to put me in the category of the Kylie and the Melongate.
1: Yeah,
2: media camp.
0: Philosophy has to be grounded in the real world, doesn't it? And you're bringing practical application to his knowledge, I think.
2: I mean, you know, why doesn't somebody tell Donald Trump that orange makeup is ridiculous? Why doesn't someone tell him?
1: I think he likes it.
2: Surely he might like it.
0: I don't think he'd care. They would tell him, and he wouldn't care.
1: I think you think he looks great.
2: When should you tell and when should you speak up and when do you keep your lips sealed?
0: Nice.
2: Is the dilemma to tease out tonight. We are praising Kelly Slater tonight on Evenings. We are spotlighting the sport of surfing.
1: Yeah.
2: The guy is a superhero. I mean, he's yesterday at Tahiti at the World Surfing Championships, he literally at the age of 54 has beat the three-time world champion.
1: Yeah, it's pretty incredible.
2: How is it even possible?
0: No,
2: he had hip surgery a few months ago.
0: No, he's a legend.
1: Yeah, he's a legend. That's
0: 11
1: all it
0: times
1: is.
0: World
1: superhuman.
0: Champion. Yeah.
2: He's superhuman. So will he ever retire? Is he going to be surfing at the age of 60?
0: Probably. That's the nature of surfing too. Maybe not competitively, but there's no reason why you can't.
1: Yeah, that's true.
0: Yeah.
2: He's only won the championships 11 times.
0: Exactly.
2: If he does it again, I think the whole world's just going to be like, you are the GOAT. No questions.
1: No questions.
2: Yeah.
1: Okay. Thanks, Renee.
2: See ya.
0: All right. Bye. See you, Renee.
1: Renee Crosh there with you on Evenings after 6:30, I believe.
0: Yeah. All right. So we've done melons and federal politics. We've done the CIT. We'll also look at these coordinated raids that the AFP carried out on service stations as part of a crackdown on illegal tobacco. One station in Canberra, in fact, in Phillip, I believe, was caught up in that, and there'll be consequences for the operators of that retail outlet that's there. And we've got more details emerging, James, since you mentioned, or we discussed with Renee, Donald Trump. We do have more details emerging about this stealthy plane switch of Air Force One that happened during the NATO summit in Turkey. So involved in that were not one but three planes.
1: Yes.
0: There was the Qatar gifted aircraft, the 747.
1: The old Air Force
0: One. The regular Air Force One that's painted baby blue. Mm. And then a third, much smaller plane into which it emerges, he was smuggled in a catering truck. And

0: all the other occupants of Air Force One took off thinking, A, that the president was on there. Board, and B, that they were probably safe. Apparently not, because they were on the decoy plane and there was suspicion that an Iranian agent or sympathizer might have had a shoulder-fired missile to bring it down. So, yeah, we'll unpack what we know about that.
1: You've been a correspondent. Would you be comfortable being on a decoy plane?
0: Not if you knew it was a decoy plane, but the trick to this one is they didn't.
1: They didn't know. Yeah. Oh, gosh. Yeah. Thank you, Greg.
0: Good on you. Thanks,
1: Greg,
0: Jane.
1: Greg with you tonight on the ABC News at 7 o'clock or anytime on iView. I'm James Finlay. I'll be with you again on Friday. Georgia Stein's back with you tomorrow. Have a good night. It's 6 o'clock.
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3: Good evening, Jennifer Sexton with ABC News. Housing Minister Claire O'Neill has labelled an address from Liberal frontbencher Andrew Bragg as crazed and a manic ideological fever dream. The Shadow Housing Minister delivered a speech to the National Press Club today where he suggested net migration could be almost halved to around 180,000 through cuts to backpackers and international students. Several senior opposition sources have told the ABC that is not an agreed opposition policy. Ms. O'Neill says Senator Bragg is trying hard to reform the Liberal Party, but that his comments were genuinely unhinged.
4: The speech from Andrew Bragg today was a crazed, almost manic ideological fever dream. The fact that this is seen as housing policy by the Liberals, it genuinely scares me.
3: People displaced by the earthquake in Colombia are spending a second night in shelters or outdoors as efforts to rescue those trapped in the rubble continues. Colombia's president has hailed the rescue of a woman in Pereira, one of the worst hit towns, after a seven-hour operation. Mental health advisor Pamela Londonio from Project Hope, which is responding to the disaster, says people are still struggling to recover from the quake.
5: There are a lot of people traumatized by seeing their houses going down and also having to rescue some of their family members. So it has a significant psychological impact. We're still in the acute phase.
3: Back home, and traditional owners on Cape York are celebrating after finally winning a historic land rights battle that's dragged on for 30 years. The federal court went to the remote community of Woojil Woojil today to officially recognise native title over a large stretch of rainforest and coastland. The landmark ruling covers iconic spots like the Dane Tree in Cape Tribulation, giving the eastern Gukku Yalanji people a direct say over their country. Local elder Francis Walker says it's been a long time coming.
6: This has been a journey that's been carried by many people who have passed on, but there's still more work to continue from this day forward for the young generation to develop our bubu, which is land in our language.
3: Pop star Guy Sebastian's former manager has admitted he failed to pay money owed to the singer and apologised for his actions after the pair reached a confidential settlement in an almost decade-long legal battle. Sarah Gerethy reports.
7: Sebastian's former manager, Titus Day, has issued a statement saying he became a poor steward of the pop star's income and there were many instances where payments weren't passed on, even after he and the singer parted ways in 2017 over a financial dispute. Day was sentenced to 4 years prison in 2022 for embezzling more than $600,000 of the singer's money, but the conviction was quashed on appeal and a jury failed to reach a verdict in a subsequent retrial. In a statement, Sebastian said since his former manager has now apologised and shown accountability, he's prepared to put aside his claim, forgive and move forward.
3: Victoria's colonies of little penguins could be some of the few native wild birds to be vaccinated against bird flu under a world-first vaccination program. Victorian authorities have announced plans to round up 5,000 little penguins at Phillip Island and St Kilda to vaccinate them against the deadly H5 strain, saying it would be the largest vaccination of wild birds globally. Debbie Eagles is a veterinary epidemiologist.

0: epidemiologist with the CSIRO. She says the vaccine was initially developed for poultry and isn't suitable for broad-scale use because it requires two doses over several weeks.
1: We won't be able to vaccinate large numbers of wild birds. You know, it's very much going to be targeted at those species that are under threat and that can be vaccinated, you know, can be caught to be vaccinated.
0: Yeah, the NRL Canberra Raiders hooker Jaden Brayley will depart the club at the end of the season after signing with the West Tigers. The 30-year-old has signed a two-year deal with the Tigers starting in 2027. The deal brings an end to Brayley's time in the nation's capital after just one season at the Raiders. Canberra's weather tonight, partly cloudy with a slight chance of a shower, a low of zero. Tomorrow, some frost and patchy fog, clearing to a mostly sunny day and a top of 15 degrees. At the moment, it is 11 degrees around the city. ABC News.
2: Good evening and welcome to PM. I'm Samantha Donovan, coming to you from the lands of the Wurundjeri people of the Kulin Nation in Melbourne. Tonight, Independent MP Andrew Wilkie refers the Labor government's handling of its gambling ad reforms to the National Anti-Corruption Commission. Also, the federal opposition promises to make houses cheaper by cutting red tape. And a report into the online abuse of women calls on social media companies to stop the attacks.
3: I receive quite a high volume of online abuse and misogyny and sexist comments. They range from blatant disrespect all the way up to rape and death threats.
2: The Independent Federal MP Andrew Wilkie has asked the National Anti-Corruption Commission to investigate whether any government MPs have been, quote, improperly influenced by the gambling industry. Mr. Wilkie is concerned that personal relationships, gifts and hospitality may have compromised the MP's ability to form policies on the matter. The Albanese government is pushing to get its proposed laws on gambling ads and online gambling through Parliament in this sitting fortnight. And Mr. Wilkie and other critics of the bill argue it doesn't go far enough. David Sparks prepared this report.
4: Speaker, my question is to the Prime Minister.
5: The debate over advertising by gambling companies is raging. And in question time today, the independent member for the Tasmanian seat of Clark, Andrew Wilkie, added another ingredient to the mix.
4: Prime Minister, I've referred to the National Anti-Corruption Commission. My concern that individuals in the federal government, when formulating gambling policy, have been improperly influenced by individuals in the private sector. Clearly, donations, gifts, hospitality and personal relations have resulted in a gambling policy diametrically opposed to research, public opinion and the public interest. Do you agree this constitutes corruption? Do you understand how the donations, etc., have compromised your government and its judgment?
5: Prime Minister Anthony Albanese answered, saying he respects Mr. Wilkie's commitment to the issue, but he rejects any suggestion that members of his government have been influenced by gifts or hospitality.
6: To question people's motives is, I think, undermining the civil debate that is required on these issues. We'll continue to promote the legislation is before the Parliament today, hasn't been influenced from certainly my position has not been influenced by in the way that is suggested, I'm sure, of all of the members on this side. And I don't suggest members on any side of this debate have been influenced other than by how do we deal with an issue that is complex, it isn't simple.
5: Speaking earlier today at a joint press conference with other independent MPs, Andrew Wilkie said part of his concern stems from a story in Nine newspapers.
4: In that, it discloses that according to donor records, in the 4 years between 2021 and 2024-25, gambling companies donated about $5 million to the Labor Party.
5: In his letter to the National Anti-Corruption Commission, or the NAC, Mr. Wilkie acknowledges the Commission does not have the power to investigate governments, and he's not making allegations against any specific individual. It's unclear whether the Commission will act on Mr. Wilkie's letter. Anthony Wheely is chair of the Centre for Public Integrity and a former New South Wales Court of Appeals judge.
7: There's no doubt that the NAC has very extensive powers to investigate if it considers that a matter warrants full investigation. But the issue is whether it does or not. I mean, they could at the outset say, all right, well, we know that donations are made via the gambling lobby, for example, to the government. We know that the gambling lobby has, you know, a reasonably close relationship with government ministers. We know that they have access to government ministers and have meetings with them, etc. But, of course, it's a long step from there to suggest that any ministers have been involved in what would constitute a breach of public trust and thus amount to corrupt conduct. But they do have the powers to investigate those things.
5: Regardless of whether the issues in Andrew Wilkie's letter are a matter for the National Anti-Corruption Commission, Anthony Whealy says Australia needs stronger laws to regulate the lobbying of politicians.
7: We have argued that the lobbying regime at the moment is deplorable. It's almost completely unregulated, and there are no sanctions for anyone breaching what protocols there are. And you know, it's important to know if lobbyists approach the government, we need to know what they're discussing and with whom. In other words, we need access to diaries and we need those diaries to have meaningful content. And so none of that is regularised or made into law, and it should be.
5: The government's legislation contains measures to limit gambling ads on television, radio and online, but it falls short of the complete ban on ads that many are calling for. It's in negotiations with the Coalition and the Greens to win support for the legislation in the Senate. Both of those are pushing for stronger restrictions on gambling ads. The Coalition also wants the legislation to include a targeted crackdown on gambling inducements and a simplified option for audience members to curb ads on streaming services.
2: David Sparks reporting. The Federal Coalition has outlined a plan that it says will increase housing supply and make it cheaper to build homes. In a speech to the National Press Club today, the opposition's housing spokesman, Andrew Bragg, made the case for drastically cutting the regulations in Australia's building code. He also reiterated the Coalition's policy to link the migration intake to the number of homes being built each year. Diana Damjanovic reports.
8: The Shadow Housing Minister, Andrew Bragg, used his National Press Club address to outline the Liberal Party's plan to address Australia's housing crisis.
9: We need a housing boom, but we'll never get one under Labor. The advent of modular and prefab housing should have made it cheaper than ever to build, but the high costs are making home building uneconomic. High costs emanate from a trifecta of regulation, corruption and high taxes.
8: Andrew Bragg's plan involves drastically shrinking the National Construction Code from over 2,000 pages of regulations to just 80. The Construction Code lays out minimum requirements for things like accessibility and sustainability, including energy efficiency. When questioned on whether a simplified code would include energy efficiency standards, Mr. Bragg said a house built under the new building code would be basic.
9: It just has basic amenity standards, so it's a house that won't fall down, it's secure, it won't burn down, but it doesn't have anything else in it. It's a very simple house.
8: Simon Croft is the Chief Executive of Industry and Policy at the Housing Industry Association. He welcomes the idea of a slimmed-down building.
10: It has become very complex for builders to be able to comply with the documents and designers and consultants involved in the design and construction of buildings.
8: But not everyone welcomed today's plan to cut red tape. The Australian Council on Social Services released a statement saying that stripping out energy efficiency and accessibility standards would shift costs onto households, deepen inequality, and leave future generations with homes that are expensive to run, freezing in winter, and dangerously hot in summer. Andrew Bragg also repeated a call for the Labor government to means test its 5% deposit scheme for first home buyers.
9: Since Labor made the 5% deposit scheme a free-for-all in October 2025, almost 40% of the take-up has been from people on high incomes, including a couple earning $670,000. I mean, as if they need government welfare.
8: Andrew Bragg also wants to reduce overseas migration from 300,000 per year to 180,000 by reducing the number of international students, backpackers and post-study work visas. That's about 45,000 fewer than Labor's target.
9: That's the range. And we look forward to backing that up with more to say later. But I think it's important that we keep the debate moving.
8: Matthew

0: Ose is a senior associate at the Grattan Institute. He says migration does put pressure on housing supply, but it's also a crucial part of the Australian economy.
1: When it comes to housing and migration, certainly it's the case that migration is a part of the increased demand for housing over time, but it's also the case that migration matters hugely to Australia's economic prosperity. So we should be looking at the totality of those kinds of impacts rather than just letting our housing system, which we can fix through other means and push supply through other means, dictate what we should be doing on migration.
0: Earlier today, the Treasurer, Jim Chalmers, said the government has already been working towards streamlining the National Building Code.
2: Well, he's a bit late to the party on this. You know, we've been very clear that the code's too hard to navigate and it's too costly, and we're making it easier and faster to build by pausing the code and working with the states and with the industry to streamline it.
0: Today's speech is unlikely to be the last time that migration levels are linked to housing in the lead-up to the next federal election.
3: Diana Damjanovic. The Anti-Semitism Royal Commission has heard evidence that gun clubs could be trained to detect signs their members are becoming radicalised. A gun club official told the hearing in Sydney that the organisations are ideally positioned to notice the warning signs. Our senior correspondent Barbara Miller has been at the hearing.
4: Yes, the commission heard from Daniel Gregg. He's a registered psychologist and we were told a secretary at a gun club. And he said that clubs were often the first point of call for someone seeking to get a firearms license and accompanied that person through the licensing process. And in his view, there was an opportunity there if you could train gun organisation members to notice early warning signs of radicalisation. They could refer these people or contact appropriate helplines themselves, and he said that you could possibly prevent further radicalisation. And Daniel Gregg said at his club he's worked on a structured, what he called, behavioural screening process for new members.
5: We don't want bad actors in our organisations for the same way that pubs don't want brawlers inside, is because we wear the collective consequences if something goes wrong. Seeing some of the incidences that have occurred over the years, the clubs are often called to coronial inquests. And the last thing I wanted to do was be called to a coronial inquest and I hadn't done enough.
4: Now, Commissioner Virginia Bell said another option might be, in her words, to have fewer people in the tent. She put it to the witness that it could perhaps be better if there were simply more restrictions around people obtaining weapons of the kind used in the Bondi terrorist attack. Daniel Gregg said that he thought you would still have people who would meet the requirements for a license, they would come through, and then they could subsequently be vulnerable to radicalisation. And he said there was no mechanism, for example, at license renewal to check whether that had happened.
3: And I understand the Commission's also heard a call today for a national awareness campaign around recognising violent extremism in the community. Who made that call?
4: This was Michelle Grossman. She's a terrorism studies researcher at Deakin University. And she said that Australia had had great success in national campaigns around recognising domestic violence, for example, and for people to know where to turn to. And she talked about the need for a saturation campaign across all media to provide information about what's called the Step Together helpline. That's now a national helpline. And it's designed for the family or friends of people where there are concerns that they may be vulnerable towards radicalisation. And Michelle Grossman said it was crucial to raise awareness of where people could turn if they had those concerns.
6: Violent extremists do not arrive here from another planet. You know, they are not beamed down on a spaceship. They are ordinary people in our communities, in our families, in our workplaces, and in our schools. And if we do not have the public awareness to be able to recognize and take steps towards addressing the harms on many levels that they represent, then I believe we are doing ourselves a national disservice.
4: And Michelle Grossman said some people favoured a targeted awareness campaign. She said she thought we were past the point of that approach. She called it a softly, softly approach. And she said that recent horrific events had really brought that home to her. She also talked about the need, if people are trying to report a concern, they shouldn't be bounced around from agency to agency, from phone number to phone number, having to tell their story again and again. And she said she'd done research into this, and it made people feel that they can't be helped and made them feel that they weren't doing something worthwhile and that they might give up the attempt to try and report their concerns. So she said there was a real need for triaging at a central point of contact.
3: Barbara Miller reporting from the Royal Commission on Anti-Semitism and Social Cohesion, sitting in Sydney. This is PM. I'm Samantha Donovan. Just a reminder, you can hear all our programs live or later on ABC Listen. More than 8 million Australian households have now filled out their census forms, either online or on paper. The Australian Bureau of Statistics says that's two-thirds of forms done, a better result than at this stage 5 years ago. But if you haven't got around to it, there is still time. Dr. David Gruen is the Chief Statistician at the Bureau.
7: The household hasn't done the form, they need not worry. It's completely fine for them to fill it in over the next several days. After the end of the week, we will start following up with households that have not completed the form and encourage them to do so. There's been quite a lot of discussion about the fact that there can be a fine. We are very reluctant to fine people. We want as many people as possible to fill in the census, and the fine is very much a last resort. And we do not resort to fining people until we've given them ample opportunity.
3: So when you say you contact people, do you write to them or is it a door knock?
7: Mostly it'll be a field officer door knocking.
3: So how much is the fine for not filling out the census, and in what sort of cases would you levy that fine?
7: I think it's $300 a day from when we start legal proceedings. But as I say, it's very much a last resort.
3: Dr. Groom, when your ABS staff speak to people who haven't filled out the census and are perhaps refusing to do so, what are the most common reasons they give?
7: It's a pretty tiny minority of people who refuse, and it's a range of different things. I think it's partly that people say this is information that they don't want to share, and we do our best to explain that there are benefits to the whole community in having a very high response rate. It feeds into decision-making about the shape of electorates, about GST distribution, about infrastructure and social spending, but also community organisations use it to provide services.
3: I think we've seen a rise in the sovereign citizen movement since the last census 5 years ago, people who reject the government and the laws of the land. Is that a trend the ABS is observing?
7: We are definitely seeing some of that. We don't know how material it is, but we have definitely seen sovereign citizens telling us that they're not going to fill in the form.
3: So you're collecting information about our ages, our housing, health, education, to feed into all those decisions, as you say. As I filled out my form, I was wondering, why do you actually need our names?
7: There are two main reasons why we collect people's name. The first is we want to make sure that we capture everyone. So it's a little known fact that after we run the census, we then run a survey to check whether we've missed anyone. So we can do that best when we pick someone randomly and go and talk to them. We can join them up with the census using their name. And the second is we want to be able to build family structures in dwellings. So by having people's names, we then can make the link. So, you know, person one, what relationship are you to person one? And using people's names makes that an easier process for people. But as I said, the names are simply for us to give higher quality statistical information, and we strip them off the moment we don't need them. Traditionally, we've always done it this way. And it may be that we're dealing with a society that's getting more suspicious. I think people have trusted us that we will protect that privacy and not release this information, and we certainly never have.
3: I think a lot of people these days are worried about having their personal information hacked on a computer system. What measures has the ABS put in place to make sure our personal information from the census can't be accessed by bad actors?
7: If you remember 10

0: Years ago, there was an outage on the night of the census. And as a result of that, recommendations were made so that we enhance the cybersecurity of the census. And one of those recommendations was that we work hand in glove with the Australian Cybersecurity Centre, which is the government's experts on cybersecurity.
1: Getting back to the name issue, there's a section of the census that you can tick to consent to having your details made public by the National Archives in 99 years.
0: Yes.
1: Does that mean your name then gets reattached to your information?
0: Yes, so that is correct. For people who have consented to their information being given into the archives to be released in 99 years, it is the complete record, including their name. And we hand that over to the National Archives. And so we don't keep it ourselves. But obviously, in situations where people have consented to that information being released in 99 years' time.
1: But the National Archives holds that name and the information carefully, we would hope, for 99 years?
0: Yes.
1: Dr. David Gruen is the Chief Statistician at the Australian Bureau of Statistics. And if you have any questions about the census, the number for the Census Contact Centre is 1800 181 227. That's 1800 181 227. A new report from the Online Hate Prevention Institute has revealed the disturbing extent of misogynistic harassment directed at women's rights advocates, including threats of rape and murder. The report was commissioned by the group Collective Shout and details how its members have been targeted by graphic violence cyber attacks. And it found the major social media platforms are doing little to address the problem. Sean Tarek Goodwin reports.
2: When the women's rights group Collective Shout launched a public push to combat violent, sexist content in video games, it was met by a torrent of threats and abuse. The group's campaigns manager, Caitlin Roper, spoke in Parliament House in Canberra this morning.
3: The reality is that many of our abusers are regular men. Men who aren't ashamed to threaten to rape us, hunt us down and kill us from their actual social media accounts with their real names attached, and profile pictures showing them smiling alongside their wives and children, sometimes daughters.
2: She was addressing an event marking a year since the onset of the campaign. Dr. Patrick Scollier-Gray from the Online Hate Prevention Institute was commissioned to write a report on their experience.
4: The abuse of Collective Shout involved large numbers of abuse participants from all over the world, and it relied on the indifference of an immense and mostly silent passive majority.
2: The report found the abuse was fuelled by disinformation and misogyny, aided by tech companies being unwilling or unable to stop it.
4: Platform moderation systems proved inadequate, disinformation spread faster than corrections, abusive material remained online long enough to create the appearance of public consensus. The victims found very few, if any, meaningful avenues for redress.
2: Women in other aspects of public life have also reported similar organised online attacks. A new report by political advocacy group Women for Election found 90% of women who hold or are running for a position in government experienced online abuse or intimidation. It found 82% of female politicians have changed their behaviour because of the abuse, and about half have questioned whether to run again. One of the women speaking up about it is Victorian Animal Justice MP Georgie Purcell.
5: I receive a large, quite high volume of online abuse and misogyny and sexist comments. They range from, I guess, blatant disrespect all the way up to rape and death threats.
2: She says she's even had to allocate staff to monitor the abuse.
5: Disagreeing with politicians is a fundamentally important part of our democracy. All that we ask is that people do it in the way that they do for men, which is to criticise the decisions that they make in Parliament, question their policies, give them feedback on decisions that they've made. But all too often for me, in fact, more often than not, it goes into how I look, what I wear.
2: Ms. Purcell says it's a deterrent for young women looking to participate in politics.
5: I don't just worry that the behaviour towards me turns women away. I know that it does. People say to me every single day, and that's fundamentally bad for democracy. And the people that suffer are our own communities because they're not getting the best representation.
2: She says she thinks the problem would be reduced if there were tougher penalties and if people had to show their real identities online.
5: Accounts should be linked to individuals and proven as such. Certainly my experience A lot of these accounts are established accounts but under fake names or require a lot of investigation to find out who they are.
2: Romola Hollywood is the Director of Local Government New South Wales.
6: I've experienced that myself. I'm a serving councillor and deputy mayor in the Blue Mountains. And I think it's something that's, happening, not in isolated communities. It's happening across New South Wales. It's happening across Australia.
2: She also wants the government to do more.
6: You want to report, so you report, and then it seems to continue. And sometimes people are doing it behind an anonymous or fake profile.
2: The eSafety Commissioner, Julie Inman-Grant, has been calling for more safeguards to protect women online and says the technology industry needs to step up to stop these platforms from being weaponised.
1: Sean Tarek Goodwin reporting. Thanks for being with me for PM this evening. I'm Samantha Donovan. The podcast of the full program is available on ABC Listen. And we'll be back at the same time tomorrow. Good night.

0: Good evening, Jennifer Sexton with ABC News. The Shadow Housing Minister, Andrew Bragg, says the Liberal Party is an enabler of multiculturalism in Australia. The comments followed his speech to the National Press Club earlier today, where he suggested that net migration under 180,000 is achievable with cuts to backpackers and international students. His coalition colleagues say it does not reflect an agreed position of Angus Taylor's shadow cabinet. When asked on Triple J's Hack program if the coalition is on board with multiculturalism, Andrew Bragg says they are the party that created modern Australia.
1: Malcolm Fraser was essential to bringing in the Vietnamese refugees and created the SBS. I mean, we presided over the post-war migration boom, which saw people come from all over the world. We are a proudly multicultural nation, and I'd say that liberalism itself is the great enabler of multiculturalism.
0: The Royal Commission on Anti-Semitism has been told registered gun clubs could play a greater role in detecting early warning signs of a person being radicalised. Gavin Coote reports.
2: Daniel Gregg is a registered psychologist and gun club official in New South Wales. He's told the Commission shooting clubs are already well placed to recognise signs of potential extremism among members, but there's room for further training.
3: If you taught clubs to notice those things and then refer those to the more appropriate pathways, that we could be preventing further radicalisation.
2: The inquiry has previously examined the firearms licensing process after it was revealed the gunman in the Bondi terror attack used guns licensed to Sajid Akram.
0: A former Hobart Hurricanes cricket player will serve at least 10 months in prison for sexually abusing a girl, Scout Wallen reports.
4: Aaron William Summers pleaded guilty to two counts of the sexual abuse of a young person and one count of grooming in June in the Supreme Court of Tasmania. Summers sexually abused a 15-year-old girl in Hobart in 2018 after meeting her at a Hobart Hurricanes cricket game. The grooming refers to their social media contact between 2018 and 2021. In court today, he was sentenced to 2.5 years, suspended after 10 months. Summers was extradited to Tasmania last year after he served almost 4 years in a Northern Territory prison for online child abuse charges.
0: To Fiji now, where one of seven corrections officers alleged to have been involved in the assault of an Australian prisoner has been charged. The corrections service suspended all seven officers last week after a video depicting a brutal assault went viral. Corrections says the prisoner has been medically examined and remains stable in custody. Pakistan's foreign ministry says three of its nationals were killed in an attack in the Red Sea. It comes after Yemeni authorities reported that four crew members and two rescuers were killed in an attack by Iran-backed Houthis on a cargo ship in the Red Sea. If the attacks are confirmed, it would mark the first deaths in a Houthi strike on shipping since the Iran war began earlier this year. Victoria's colonies of little penguins will need two vaccine shots 3 to 4 weeks apart under a world-first program to protect them from the H5 bird flu. There have been about 60 confirmed cases of the deadly H5 strain in Victoria, which is also home to the world's biggest little penguin colony. Authorities have announced plans to vaccinate 5,000 little penguins at Phillip Island and in St Kilda. Debbie Eagles is a veterinary epidemiologist with the CSIRO. She says broader vaccine efforts will largely focus on threatened species in captivity.
5: It is important to give a second dose in order to get the full and longer term immunity. And with that in mind, obviously captive threatened species are a better vaccine target because of the ability to be able to give them that second vaccine.
0: To sport, and in the NRLW, Canberra Raiders 5-8, Crystal Blackwell says the team's spirits are high after their statement win over the Brisbane Broncos on the weekend. The 28-4 win over last year's premiers was the side's first win over the Broncos, bringing their 15-game winning streak to an end and moving the Raiders back into the top six. Blackwell says the team's trying to remain humble after the win.
6: I think everyone's happy to get a win, but everyone's pretty humble, try and keep it under the wraps, have to go again, can't really let it get to us too much and think that we're going to beat everyone now. So trying to keep things simple and go again.
0: The weather for the capital tonight, partly cloudy, the slight chance of a shower, a low of 0. Tomorrow, some frost and patchy fog, clearing to a mostly sunny day with a top of 15. Frost and mostly sunny conditions on Friday, heading for 16, partly cloudy on Saturday, also a top of 16. At the moment, it's 9 degrees at Tuggeranong. ABC News.
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8: Hello and a very good evening to you this Wednesday, the 12th of August. Coming up for you at 8 o'clock tonight, it's What Would You Do Wednesday, where we ask you the question and you tell us what you would do. Tonight, it's around, how far do you go telling somebody else a few home truths? Can you tell someone that you don't know very well or maybe don't know at all that they have toilet paper sticking out the back of their skirt? What about a colleague who has BO? Can you tell them? A female dinner companion sitting next to you. Can you tell them that they have a chin hair? Or are you best to just keep that quiet and avert your eyes? What would you do in these situations? I've got plenty more for you. Join me after 8 o'clock. Where is the line that you have to draw between saying something and not saying anything at all? Also, Kelly Slater, is he a superhuman or what? At the age of 54, he has just beat the three-time world champion Brazil's Gabriel Medina at the Tahiti Pro World Surf League competition. He's 54.

note, we're not only spotlight Kelly Slater. How is it even possible? But also the sport of surfing. And where is the sport heading? Will Kelly Slater ever stop?

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0: And Bronwyn Martin joins us from the Transport Management Centre. G'day, Bronwyn. Oh, I think I've got you there. Sorry. Hello, Bronwyn.
3: Hello, Renee. There's been a multi-vehicle crash at Milsons Point just past the Harbour Bridge. So one northbound lane is closed. It's the far right lane that is affected and it's causing some fairly heavy traffic. So the traffic is heavy from the Western Distributor near Darling Harbour. So be prepared for delays through there and get out of that far right lane if you need to head north. There are plenty of tow trucks there now. There's also emergency services on site. At Auburn, one westbound lane of the M4 is closed near Stubbs Street. That's because of a broken down truck, so you'll need to merge out of the left lane to get past it. The traffic is heavy from Homebush. In Alexandria, Euston Road is closed in both directions due to a truck breakdown, so it's closed between Maddox Street and Harley Street, and the traffic is heavy in that area, so you'll need to find another way to get around. It's also affecting bus services, so the 305s, 308s and 370s are diverting away from part of Euston Road. And just a disruption to the trains as well. Services on the Southern Highlands line, they are running late because of some signal issues near Picton, so there are a limited number of buses that are also supplementing those train services. So if you do need to travel on the Southern Highlands line, just plan to allow in some extra travel time. Listen to the announcements, check the information displays. You can also check a transport app or transportnsw.info. And for the traffic information, head to livetraffic.com.
0: Thank you, Bronwyn. Let's check the weather for tomorrow. In Sydney, a sunny day ahead, a top of 20. It's currently 16 in the CBD, 15 in the west. Pretty clear tonight with light westerly winds. In Canberra, tomorrow, 15 degrees is the top. Morning frost and a partly cloudy day. It's currently 10 degrees, partly cloudy tonight, with the slight chance of a shower becoming less likely, though, later this evening. I'm Renee Grosch. 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
0: Yeah, last Thursday night on Evenings, we spoke about the idea of vaccinating our wild birds for bird flu and how that was even possible. We asked the question, what can we learn from overseas? Because this bird flu has been circulating the globe for some years. The answer was, well, not very much, because vaccination is not widespread. But yesterday, the federal government announced, and I would say they have moved swiftly on this, they announced a $2 million security of vaccines. They will initially roll out those vaccinations in zoos, so animals in captivity. Wild birds, of course, pose a much more difficult thing to immunise. But nonetheless, we did hear from our expert last Thursday night that it is possible, particularly if the birds are flightless. And today it's been confirmed that Australia's iconic fairy penguin population, native to Phillip Island, will be vaccinated as early as next week. So let me take you there now to Phillip Island Nature Park. The CEO is Catherine Basterfield. Hi, Catherine.
4: Hello, Renee. How are you?
0: Thank you very much for being here. Is there any opposition at all to the vaccination of the fairy penguins?
4: Not that we've heard of yet. I think everyone is really just happy to hear that we're doing everything that we can do to protect our wildlife.
0: Mm. It's a big population, isn't it? I understand it's the biggest population of fairy penguins in the world. You've got 40,000 of them on the island.
4: It is. It's the largest colony and it's an important colony to try and protect for the security of the species. So really, really pleased and excited to be able to deliver this huge world first in terms of a mass vaccination trial for wild animals.
0: It's amazing, isn't it? Because bird flu has been circulating for some years, but you will be the world's first vaccination of wild birds in the world.
4: That's right. And our little penguins are great candidates for it, though. As you said, they are flightless, so they are easier to manoeuvre. But they're also really routine animals, so they are coming back to the same burrows, particularly through breeding season, every night or every second night to feed their young. So for us, getting the first and second dose because of that behaviour becomes something that's possible.
0: So you're not vaccinating 40,000 fairy penguins. You're only vaccinating a small number comparatively. How has that been worked out?
4: We are. And I guess there are different parts to the colony on Phillip Island. They reside in different areas. So we're focusing our vaccination effort on the colony that's been the monitored colony over the last 40 years for our ongoing research program. And there are about 5,000 in that area.
0: So how will you actually, so will you go to their burrow and wait for one to sort of approach you, or you'll approach it? Will you do them one by one in terms of the vaccination process? How does it work?
4: Yeah, in some instances we might do that, particularly at St Kilda, where they are more isolated boroughs. But on Phillip Island, when they're coming up, they come up in groups. So we will corral groups into little pens. The vaccination and microchipping procedure is quite quick, so we'll be doing that with some skilled and trained penguin handling staff under the veterinary supervision, and then letting them waddle up, letting them go and letting them waddle back to their burrows. So it will be a big effort, and we're not quite sure how long it will take yet, but we're excited to be starting.
0: So you are starting as early as next week?
4: That's correct.
0: So you have the vaccination there on the island now?
4: We do. We have secured the vaccine thanks to the federal government. That has moved really quickly, and we're thrilled about that.
0: Mm. So how will you know that you've got the right bird to give the second dose to?
4: Good question. So the first part of the procedure is a microchipping procedure. So we will issue them a microchip, issue them the vaccine, and then next time, in 4 weeks later, when they're coming up the beach, we'll have a little microchip reader, have a look to see whether that bird has been vaccinated or not, and then issue as appropriate their booster shot.
0: Right. So just like we received a double booster as human beings during the COVID period, they're getting a double boost. They're getting a double shot for this bird flu.
4: Absolutely. And we did a trial of this vaccine on little penguins, and that's one of the reasons that this has been able to move quickly, because it was found to be effective in the trial procedure, and it didn't have any adverse effects on the birds that were trialed. So it is something that's really feasible and something we're looking forward to doing for the greater population.
0: So what will happen to the 35,000 odd fairy penguins that are not vaccinated if bird flu hits Phillip Island?
4: Yeah, part of the strategy in this vaccination process is to really look and understand how the vaccination will help slow the spread of the virus in some parts of the colony. So there will be parts of the colony that are impacted, and we don't know how severely little penguins are going to react to H5 bird flu as yet, but at least, although some of the colony will be impacted, there will be part of the colony that will be reasonably protected for a period of time. So the vaccination doesn't last forever. It's not a long vaccination, but it is something that will help get them through this first season and first wave of impact.
0: Are you surprised, Catherine, that other bird populations in parts of the world have not gone down this route to protect their wildlife populations?
4: Look, I'm not really surprised. Protecting wild populations in this way is hugely difficult. And we're just very lucky that we have got a colony of penguins that's habituated to long-term research, is quite familiar with people due to the tourism experience on Phillip Island as well. We're just ideally set up to be able to do it this way, and there's just not many places around the world that are. So I feel extremely lucky and grateful that we've got this opportunity.
0: Mm. Could I ask you what sort of cost is involved with the vaccination process?
4: The state government and federal government are supporting elements of the project. So the vaccine's obviously been provided by the federal government. The state government is helping to support testing and resourcing. You know, lots of different volunteers and agencies have offered support. So the cost really is just time and energy and effort of experts to do the work. So,
0: But the $2 million worth of vaccines, that's going to be rolled out in our Australian zoos as well as the vaccines that you've been given. So that money...
4: Absolutely.
0: Yeah, that money has already been committed to by the federal government. There is a lot of concern amongst conservationists for our sea animals, specifically our sea lions and our seals. People are also concerned about marsupials contracting this bird flu. Do you see those animals being as high risk as the little penguins?
4: Yeah, I mean, there is evidence from other populations around the world, particularly in marine mammals, where there has been some significant impacts. The question is for us, not what is the impact, but what have we got the power to do to help these animals and obviously help where we can. So in the case of marine mammals, it's extraordinarily difficult. We've got the largest Australian fur seal colony on Phillip Island as well. It's a kilometre off the shore. It's extremely hard to get to in even the kindest weather. And it's extremely dangerous to have people out there with very large marine mammals trying to issue any sort of conservation effort. So it's a hugely challenging environment and it is a really big conundrum.
0: Do you think it might be possible, though, that we find a way as Australians, as researchers, to find a way to get some kind of protection for those beloved animals?
4: Look, we are the last country in the world to be encountering avian influenza in this way. Many other countries have experienced it for 4 years and have not found the solution yet. So, you know, we can always keep looking.
0: Finally, a few questions on the text line. People are asking, how will the birds be given the vaccination? Could it be given orally?
4: No, I don't believe so. It's in the old-fashioned needle form.
0: Right. Okay. So they're getting a needle in the backside.
4: Exactly.
0: Two of them.
4: Yes. Yeah.
0: It is good news, I think, for people who do love those fiery penguins. They are so iconic, aren't they, to our country. So thank you for giving us your time and good luck with the efforts getting those little penguins vaccinated and protected. Yeah, CEO of the Phillip Island Nature Park, that's Catherine Basterfield. I'm Renee Crosh. This is Evenings.
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0: 10 minutes away from the 7 o'clock news, and then the evening's quiz will be on the wireless. Let's talk hot air ballooning. There is something so magical about hot air ballooning. Have you ever been up? The idea of ballooning over lake air is something else, don't you think? Lake air right now, as you probably know, is filled with water. It's teeming with hundreds of thousands of water birds. And the idea of being able to hot air balloon over all of that, well, it just sounds spectacular, doesn't it? I can just imagine. It would take your breath away. Well, over the weekend, in a world first, two hot air ballooners actually did that. And Steve Timmis is one of them. He was the crew captain of the first hot air balloon that's ever been over Lake Eyre. And he joins us now. Hi, Steve.
7: Hi, Renee. Things good in your part of the world?
0: Pardon?
7: I said, are things good in your part of the world?
0: Yeah, things are pretty good. Not as good as probably your experience over the weekend from a hot air balloon looking over Lake Eyre. That just sounds extraordinary.
7: It was certainly something a bit different, and we were very, very lucky to get away with the weather coming in. It was actually the other way around. It was the weather was really quite mild for a week or more, and then the front came through or was coming through, and that gave us the opportunity to get out to the edge of the lake and get ready. But it got too windy and too rainy, and we actually called it off. But a window opened up just for about 15 or 20 minutes as the sun came up on Saturday morning that allowed us to get up. And once we were up, the winds were a bit kinder. We were actually able to go over both lakes, which wasn't in the original planning. So we went over the North Lake and then came down over the South Lake and then over Maori Man and ended up landing on the Undadatta track. So it was fantastic. And the country just at this time of year and with all of the water we've had out there this year and last year, it's just the best it's ever been. I mean, the bird life and the greenery and, you know, we obviously had to drive through it all to get there. It was just astounding. I think anybody who wants to get away from a few of the depressing things that are around at the moment should just jump in the vehicle and head out to the outback and have a look.
0: Can you describe what you saw from your hot air balloon?
7: It was so I wasn't the pilot. My son-in-law Ben was the pilot of the solo balloon. But he's the pictures and the relaying back, like we kept hearing him on the radio and talking to him as he just got up off the ground was spectacular. The pictures are on some of the ABC websites around at the moment, and they were just spectacular. You know, the water as far as the eye could see, the bird life out there, the pelicans and their young. It was just something very surreal. It was almost like we were all with him, and the community up there were with him as well. I mean, it took a lot of logistics and talking with people and station owners and pub owners and aircraft owners up there to get the basic plan in place, and then to actually get it over the line was next level. Very satisfying and a bit lucky.
0: So you weren't actually in the hot air balloon. Your son-in-law was.
7: I wasn't. I was the crew chief. So my son-in-law's only had his license for about 18 months.

0: times with Ben and with others. But, yeah, and Ben's only had his L plates, not his L plates, he's had his full license for 18 months, but he's a very, very, he's a very good pilot. I'm a fixed wing pilot, or I was. He loves the competition, loves to adventure ballooning, they call it, which is where you go to, you know, places and over things and do things that haven't been done before, or you know, not the normal. And this is certainly one of those.
1: It's a very adventurous thing to do.
0: Yeah.
1: I mean, I would have assumed that you'd had, you know, decades of experience hot air ballooning and that you'd done this all over the world, like a Steve Fawcett.
0: No, I could have told you that if you wanted me to say that, no problems. But we're not. No, well, we had two guys with us. So the two balloons that went up, son-in-law Ben went up in a balloon by himself, so he flew solo. And it was quite a small balloon, so there was a reasonable amount of risk with that. So rather than carry extra weight with him, we just maxed out the weight capacity on the balloon with extra gas. So he went up with 5 bottles of gas, and there was literally just standing room only in the balloon. The other two guys that were with us were Pato and Kiff Saunders from Melbourne. They are long-term experienced commercial pilots. And they operate a company called Global Ballooning. You can, you know, fly over Melbourne and other places with them almost every other day. And they were great. But they're adventure balloonists as well. But they do lots of unusual stuff all around the world. And it was really good to have them with us, even though we were going to have a crack at it ourselves, come hell or high water. They jumped on board and we're so glad they did. I mean, bringing an extra level of professionalism to them, because there's no weather stations up there. You working remotely has lots of challenges, you know, communications, obviously your food and camping and all that sort of stuff. But there's no weather station there, so we have to get information from other aircraft and try and formulate our own plan, take our own weather measuring equipment to try and get it. And it's critical because there's no engine. You just go wherever the winds blow you.
1: How long are you up there for? How long was the flight?
0: So this was just under 4 hours, so 3 hours and 40-something minutes. And I flew around about 180 kilometres in that time. And they sort of landed with about 20% of their gas capacity still. So they could have gone a little bit further, but 4 hours is enough. Standing in the one spot. So it was it more or less went to plan as far as the length and where we landed. It took us 4 hours in the recovery vehicles to get from where we took off to get out of the bush, get down onto the Undadatta track and then get back to where they landed. So the recovery drive time was as much as the flight, if that makes sense.
1: Mm. Look, a lot of people listening would be thinking, I'd love to do that. I mean, it's one thing to fly over Lake Eyre in a light aircraft. It's another whole experience to be in a hot air balloon. Do you reckon anybody's going to have the opportunity to do this into the future? Would Kiff and Patterson Saunders say with their global ballooning service, would they offer that across Lake Eyre?
0: It was a real challenge, I've got to say, just to get it done once, just with us and with capacity to carry the balloons. So you are at the whim of the weather. And probably one of the unusual things is the weather's not very consistent out there. It's in central Australia, so the northern weather systems and the southern weather systems all influence what happens, and it moves up and down. So it's not a consistent prevailing wind, if you like. So in the south, you know, most of the prevailing wind is from the west. But the circular motion and the lake itself influences what happens with the weather. So the short answer is it's not, and a normal balloon flight, a commercial one, is about an hour. Much more than that, you need to consider, you know, comfort stops and food and other things with you, like in a normal commercial flight. So, look, I would say, no, it's not ever going to be a commercial operation, I would say. They might do it over a part of it. It's possible, you know, potentially go over one corner of it or something like that. But not over from one side to sort of the other.
1: Well, congratulations, a world first.
0: Thank you.
1: Months and months, I know, in the planning, and you pulled it off.

0: weather permitting.
1: Lots of bumps and planning and a lot of beer as well.
0: A lot of beer.
1: And we had just got out in time. So we got off the track and got into the pub and shared our first beer. And halfway through that beer was when they closed the track. I think it's still closed now.
0: Steve, we've got to go.
1: We got stuck up there. Yeah, okay.
0: We've got to go for a beer. It's news time.
1: Do that.
0: Steve Timmis, hot air ballooning with beer. Good evening. Jennifer Sexton with ABC News. The Canberra Institute of Technology says it needs to become more financially sustainable as the institution's governance is scrutinised in the wake of the chief executive's resignation last night. Dr. Margo McNeil has departed after months of criticism for failing to tell CIT she was the subject of a misconduct investigation at her previous employer, TAFE New South Wales. CIT Chair Tom Rogers says staff cuts will be required as the institution makes necessary savings.
2: Over the out years, we'll be looking to save about 10%. Now, just before someone draws dots here, that's not 10% of staff at all. This is a voluntary redundancy program for our sustainable workforce program because obviously staffing is a huge expense.
0: Food delivery workers across Australia will receive legally enforceable minimum pay and conditions for the first time under a landmark Fair Work Commission ruling. From Monday, workers for platforms including Uber Eats and DoorDash will be guaranteed at least $31.30 an hour for time spent completing deliveries. The Transport Workers Union has hailed the standards as a breakthrough, but critics say the headline rate is misleading because it only applies to engaged time, not time spent waiting for jobs or travelling back after a delivery. A Tasmanian Supreme Court judge says a former professional cricket player's standing as a sportsperson enabled him to commit sexual abuse against a young person. Scout Wallen reports.
3: Aaron William Summers was sentenced in the Supreme Court in Hobart today for two counts of the sexual abuse of a young person and one count of grooming. Summers sexually abused a 15-year-old girl in Hobart in 2018 after meeting her at a Hobart Hurricanes cricket game. The grooming refers to their social media contact between 2018 and 2021. In court today, he was sentenced to 2.5 years, suspended after 10 months. Justice Helen Wood told the court his role as a sportsperson gave him contact with young people and enabled the commission of his crimes. She said Summers understands the harm he has caused and is working towards rehabilitation.
0: Human rights groups in Israel have appealed for urgent help for two Palestinian families who've been trapped by Israeli settlers in their homes in the occupied West Bank. The BBC's Yolan Nell reports.
4: Extremist settlers from a nearby outpost set up a new base by two Palestinian homes in the village of Kusra, south of Nablus, on Sunday. They cut off the power and water supply and stopped seven people living inside, including two young girls, from entering or leaving. After the Palestinian families initially called the Israeli military for help, soldiers were filmed praying with the settlers at the structure they'd erected. 2 days later, the army allowed an ambulance to take away one Palestinian child for medical treatment and deliver food. An Israeli military statement described recent actions by Israeli civilians in the area as illegal, reprehensible and unacceptable.
0: One Nation MP Barnaby Joyce has claimed his party is one of the gayest in Australia. The right-wing party has come under fire after WA candidate Parminder Singh made several homophobic statements in a video posted to social media. Mr. Singh claimed homosexuality was a mental illness. Speaking with Patricia Carvelis on Afternoon Briefing, Barnaby Joyce says Mr. Singh's views don't align with One Nation.
5: I don't want to say it, but I think we're one of the gayest parties in Australia when you actually go through.
6: Are you trying to come out to me, Barnaby Joyce?
5: No, I don't have to, but I know back in my office they're watching this intently, watching everything I say.
6: One of the gayest parties in Australia is quite the statement.
5: It's true.
0: To sport and in cricket, Pat Cummins has named the Australian men's team for its first test side ahead of a mammoth 12 months of cricket. Miles Holbrook-Walk has more.
7: The big news ahead of Test cricket's return to Darwin is that Scott Boland is the odd man out. Josh Hazlewood returning to the bowling attack that's been the envy of the cricket world for close to a decade. All-rounders Cam Green and Bo Webster will both feature together in a side that sees top opening batter and local boy Jake Weatherald retain his spot to play in Darwin's first Test match in 22 years. They'll face Bangladesh across a two-match series. Tomorrow is the first of at least 20 tests over 12 months for the men's team involving matches.

0: matchups against New Zealand, South Africa and England.
1: The weather for the capital tonight, partly cloudy with a slight chance of a shower, a low of zero. Tomorrow, frost and patchy fog, clearing to a mostly sunny day with a top of 15. On Friday, frost, mostly sunny, a top of 16. Partly cloudy on Saturday, heading for 16 degrees. At the moment, it's 9 degrees around the city. ABC News.
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1: Hello and welcome. This is Evenings. Great to have you here. Thank you for choosing the ABC. Coming up for you in about an hour, it's What Would You Do Wednesday? Being a Wednesday, we always ask you the question, trying to tease out some of the moral kind of issues of our life. Tonight's pretty light. It's not too taxing. It should be fun. I guess it's all around how far can you go telling someone you don't know that well something about themselves. For example, if someone has toilet paper sticking out the back of their skirt and you don't know them very well, or maybe you don't know them at all, do you say something or do you just let it slide on to the keeper? What about if you're having dinner with a female dinner companion who's sitting next to you and you notice they have a rather long chin hair? Do you say something? Or do you just avert your eyes and try as best you can not to look? So what would you do in some of these situations? I've got plenty more for you. You might be able to join me after 8 o'clock to help us answer that. But right now, it is time for the quiz. 1-300-222-702 is the number. And my icebreaker question for you tonight is, what are the best and worst when it comes to signs? There are some signs that I think a lot of us struggle to understand. I was at a public toilet recently and they had like an inverted triangle outside one toilet door and a straight pyramid outside the other. Which is which? I didn't know. And embarrassingly, went into the men's toilets. When it comes to parking signs, there's this parking sign that reads, "No parking, vehicles accepted." What is that meant to mean? And when it comes to lifts, do you find that you often get confused with the opening and the closing button? I know that's happened to a few people that I know recently. What are the best signs and what are the most confusing? You might let us know in tonight's quiz. 1-300-222-702 is the number to play, or you can play along on the text line 0467 922 702. First caller wins a book. Let's just check the weather and we can play. In Sydney tomorrow, 20 is the top. A sunny day ahead. Canberra going for 15. Morning frost and partly cloudy. If you're in Newcastle, 20 and sunny. Wollongong, 19, mostly sunny. Mudgee, 16 and partly cloudy. If you're in Parkes, a cloudy day tomorrow. 13 is the top. Taree going for 21 and sunny. And Young, a possible shower expected with a top temperature of just 12 degrees. This is Evenings. Time for the quiz.
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1: Yeah, what are the best signs? Or perhaps you have one of the most confusing signs, one of the worst signs. You might let us know. 1-300-222-702. Julie in North Sydney. Hello, Julie.
4: Hello, Renee.
1: Welcome to the quiz. You're our first player, so you win yourself a book. Congratulations.
4: Oh, thank you. That'd be lovely.
1: Best and worst signs, Julie. Do you find any confusing, or do you think there is one that's particularly good, particularly helpful?
4: Well, I think one-way signs are very helpful when you're driving.
1: But plenty of people go down the wrong way.
4: Well, maybe it's confusing then.
1: The number of times I've seen people go down a street or a little narrow kind of, you know, area where it's clearly got like an arrow and they're going down the wrong way. It happens at my local shopping parking lot the whole time.
4: Oh, well, maybe sometimes they're confusing when they're meant to be helpful.
1: Maybe, Maybe. What would you? How would you interpret a toilet sign where there was an inverted triangle and the other one had a straight pyramid? Which is which?
4: I don't know.
1: No, I didn't know either, and I still don't know. First question for you, Julie. Whose voice is this?
2: I've had a fight with this wave my whole career, so it's not necessarily the wave I want to end on.
1: Mm, famous surfer. Who might that be?
4: I haven't got a clue.
1: Would you like to hear it again?
4: Yes, please.
2: I've had a fight with this wave my whole career, so it's not necessarily the wave I want to end on.
1: Possibly the GOAT, the greatest of all time when it comes to surfing. Who might that be?
4: Oh, it's the 54-year-old guy who just won a surfing competition.
1: What might his name be?
4: I don't know.
1: You don't know? Well, you've helped somebody else out, Julie, and you've won a book. So have a great night. Thank you for having a go. 1-300-222-702 to Catherine in the Inner West. Hello, Catherine.
5: Oh, hello. How are you going?
1: The best or the worst when it comes to signs?
5: Well, the worst, I was going to say, you know, those parking signs where, you know, at some point it's a loading zone between 9 p.m. and 1 a.m. and then it's a no stopping zone between 1 a.m. and 6 p.m. and there's like a 1 hour window when you can actually park there.
1: Yeah.
5: They're pretty complicated. Although sort of those when you're talking about toilet signs, those toilet signs in Irish can be a bit complicated because I'm pretty sure the Irish word for woman is mna, which is like MNA. So if you were in a pub in Ireland, you could very easily walk into the wrong bathroom if you went up to scratch with your Gaelic.
1: So what's the name for a female in Ireland in Gaelic? Ma.
5: I think it's spelled MNA. I only know a few words, but I'm pretty sure it's MNA, like Mana, pronounced
1: right.
5: Mana.
1: MNA. Yeah. Yes, well, that is confusing. Yeah. You would think that was man, wouldn't you?
5: Yeah.
1: Whose voice is this, Catherine? It's the 54-year-old, greatest of all time, I think you'd have to say.
2: I've had a fight with this wave my whole career. So it's not necessarily the wave I want to end on.
1: Mm. Who might that be?
5: Is it Kelly Slater?
1: It is Kelly Slater. Ooh. Well done. Yes, we're going to talk more about Kelly Slater and the whole sport of surfing after 8:30 tonight. Extraordinary. 54. We thought he'd retired. He hasn't retired. He's come in on a wild card in Tahiti and he's won his heat. he's knocked off the world champion. Just extraordinary. It is amazing. Yeah. Here is a news question. A new study has found which kind of animal has a brain response to human smiles. Which animal might that be?
6: Oh, could it be a quokka?
1: Could it be a quokka? Is that your answer?
5: Are you sure or are you just guessing?
6: All right, like quokkas smile a lot.
1: So this animal has a brain response to human smiles.
5: Is it a dog?
1: So is your answer a dog or a quokka?
5: I think it's a dog.
1: It is a dog. Yes, this research shows that a dog's brain lights up at a happy human face.
5: Yeah, I think I read something about that this week.
6: Mm. Yeah, they can sense people's emotions.
1: Yes, they can.
6: They can smell them.
1: They can smell the emotion. Yeah. Yeah. You should become a researcher, Bridget.
6: Yeah.
1: Who created the character James Bond? Who created that character?
5: Ian Fleming.
1: Nicely done. Here is a multiple choice.
3: Multiple choice.
1: The very first Ford Model T was assembled on this day, the 12th of August. What was the year? The very first Ford Model T. Was it 1908, 1918, or 1928?
5: It was 1928. 1928? Oh, no.
1: It was not.
5: Studied it at school. Anyway, that was a long time ago.
1: Damn it, Janet. Thank you, Catherine. Thank you, Bridget. Have a good night. 1-300-222-702 to Gillian in Wollongong. Hello, Gillian.
7: Oh, hello. How are you?
1: I'm very well. Thank you for being here. Signs. Confusing signs. Brilliant signs. What do you want to talk about?
7: Well, I love the signs on the highway that tell you how many more kilometres you have to go.
1: Oh, yeah.
7: But, yeah, I used to get confused by the up lift button, whether it was bringing the lift up or taking you up. So I've sorted that one out now.
1: You know the lift button, which either closes the lift doors or it opens the lift doors?
7: Yeah, you always get them wrong.
1: You get them wrong?
7: In a hurry.
1: I get them wrong too, but it's not just me. I know it. So it's you and me and a whole bunch of other people. You know, you want to hold the lift open for somebody who's trying to come in and you press and the, you've got a 50-50 chance, right? I don't think that lift sign is that clear.
7: No,
1: we agree. I mean, half the population thinks we're total dills for getting that wrong.
7: Yeah.
1: We're not the only ones. I mean, I don't know what would be a better sign, but I look at that sign and it doesn't make sense to me. Anyway, moving on.
3: Multiple choice.
1: The very first model, Ford Model T, was assembled on this day. Was it in 1908 or 1918?
7: Well, I have no idea, so I'd go 50-50, 1908.
1: 1908 it is, and the lift door opens. Well done. Here is a song looking for the name of this song and the artist.
7: Oh, I don't know. I can't think of the song or the artist.
1: Sounds like you know the song.
7: Come and go, she come and go. Come a camellia. That song?
1: That's the song.
7: And is it Boy George?
1: It is Boy George. Who was in what band?
7: Oh,

0: going to give it to you, Jillian. It's Boy George, and the band is... Is it coming? It is Culture Club, but you knew it. You knew it. The largest known Tyrannosaurus Rex skeleton is nicknamed Scotty, and it was discovered back in 1991 in which country? It was very big news back then. The largest known Tyrannosaurus Rex skeleton, nicknamed Scotty, was discovered in which country in 1991?
1: Oh, I don't know. I know that there's been dinosaurs discovered in Canada.
0: Is that your answer?
1: Yes, that'll do. I don't.
0: You are
1: really
0: correct. Yes, Saskatchewan, Canada. And that particular skeleton, which is the largest known, is 13 metres long.
1: Yes. Well, I know that there's skeleton, like there's dinosaur footprints in Alberta. So I would admit that.
0: Well done. There you go. Here's a news question. 120 high school student athletes competed in what competition created by Donald Trump to win $250,000 worth of scholarship? What was the name of the competition? To win a $250,000 university scholarship? The Something Games. It was in America. He titled it the Something Games.
1: Probably the World Games.
0: The World Games?
1: I don't know.
0: I don't think he's interested in the world.
1: No, but they call the baseball series the World Series.
0: Oh, okay. No, okay.
1: I don't know.
0: Not the World Games. They're called something else, though. The Something Games. Jillian, thank you.
1: Well, thank you. Bye.
0: Please call again. 1-300-222-702 for the quiz. Let's go to Normanhurst. Hello, Colin.
2: Hi there. How are you?
0: I'm very well. First time caller. Confusing signs, Colin.
2: I had the one the same as you about no parking, motor vehicles accepted. And I was so confused, I decided to find out why.
0: Mm.
2: And you know they're often in beach areas because they're sick of the big people sort of camping in their camper trailer things, and apparently they were just clogging up everywhere. So that's what the sign means.
0: Mm. So if you leave your trailer on your car and park.
2: No, it's more camping trailer. So, you know, all the big Winnebagos and all that sort of stuff. You can't have Winnebagos there because everyone was sleeping there.
0: Right. So parking, motor vehicles accepted, does not include the Winnebago.
2: Yeah. And I think I've worked out the toilet one for you too.
0: Oh, good. Yeah.
2: Okay. So the one that's like a triangle, that's a dress. And so that's a woman's, and the other one is the broad shoulders, I'm assuming, of a guy, but it's just opposite of the dress. But it's just, that's how I understand it.
0: The inverted triangle is the man, the broad shoulders.
2: Yes, yeah.
0: Oh.
2: I think that's right.
0: How are you with the elevator lift?
2: Oh, well, yeah. Well, when you need glasses, it's a nightmare.
0: You're just pressing any button. You try to, like, open it for somebody and you close it on them.
2: That's right, exactly.
0: The thumbs up's a good sign, though, isn't it, Colin?
2: Yes.
0: Yeah, everyone knows that.
2: Yes.
0: Mm. So these games, invented by Donald Trump, have just been held for high school students. They have to compete in all these kind of athletic events to win a university scholarship. So worth $250,000, so it's a good thing to win. What did he call them, the what?
2: Well, luckily
0: games?
2: I know this one. I knew the first five but had no idea about Canada and the skeleton. But this is the Patriot Games, is it?
0: It is the Patriot Games.
2: Yeah. Okay.
0: The World Games would have been good, wouldn't it? The World
2: Games.
0: Yeah,
2: that would have been better, but
0: yeah.
2: That's Donald.
0: I think there was a lot of dodgeball played at that Patriot Games.
2: That's right.
0: Here is a multiple choice, Colin.
3: Multiple choice.
0: If the census is not completed by your household, you can be prosecuted and fined. How much is the fine per day? Is it $164, $264, or $364 per day?
2: Oh, Can you just say them again? Sorry.
0: Mm. It's the fine for not completing the census is either $164 per day, $264, or $364.
2: I thought it was $364.
0: You are correct. It's $364 per day. You get a few chances. You get a few chances to do it. They won't just fine you if you didn't do it last night. You can still do it now.
2: Yeah.
0: What is the prehistoric structure that stands on Salisbury Plain in England?
2: Oh. That'll be the rock formation.
0: Mm. Which is called?
2: Oh, I've stopped there. I've been there. Stonehenge?
0: Yeah, Stonehenge.
2: Yeah. I knew there were stones. Yeah. And then it came to me.
0: Stonehenge. Have you been there?
2: There was 9,000 people around, so yeah.
0: You drove past.
2: A fair few, yeah.
0: Mm. On the text line, 0467 922 702, JJ says, I got into a hospital lift recently. There were no buttons in or out of the lift. No sign. WTF. We finally got in with all the other annoyed people and stayed till we got to our floor. Please explain. Maybe the lift wasn't for patients or visitors. Maybe it was a staff lift. I don't know. That's strange.
2: I worked for the public service many years ago, and there was a guy that used to ride the lifts because he didn't know what job he had. True story. And the whole place was hysterical. They said, have you been in the lift today? Is he there? Yep, he's there.
0: That's like something out of that television show on the ABC, Utopia.
2: Yeah, that's right.
0: So good. Take a listen to this song, Colin. You know the name of the song and the artist.

0: Oh, I knew the last one straight away.
1: Oh, Karma Chameleon.
0: Yeah, I knew that one. Yeah. I know the song. I could sing it like the other lady did. I think I'm out.
1: Oh, would you like to hear it again?
0: Yeah, just one more time.

0: Now, my genre was 1980, so I'm going to say it's called Funny Face. Is that right?
1: Is that your answer?
0: Yes.
1: It's not called Funny Face.
0: Oh, good. I feel better now.
1: Colin, you've been a great sport. Thanks for being
0: Okay.
1: here. Please call us
0: No worries.
1: again. Good on you.
0: Thanks a lot.
1: Or 1-300-222-702. Trevor says, we've got a sign nearby us which says no parking 2 a.m. to 4 a.m. Wednesday mornings. No parking 2 a.m. to 4 a.m. Wednesday mornings. It's designed apparently to prevent people leaving their boats along the street for an unlimited time, says Trevor. What are the best signs and what are the worst signs? Does anyone do the rude finger anymore? Is that a sign? Is that a sign? I haven't seen that for a very long time, but when I grew up, that was like a universal sign, but I think it might have gone by the wayside. What does Rob in Erskineville think? Hello, Rob.
2: Hello, how are you going?
1: I'm well. Does anyone do the rude sign anymore, Rob? The finger,
2: Yeah,
1: the middle finger sign?
2: I've seen it around a little bit, not at me too much, but I've seen it.
1: Not directed at you.
2: Not recently.
1: No. What about the up yours sign? Is
2: Well,
1: that used anymore?
2: what's the difference between the rude sign and the up yours sign? I thought they were the same thing.
1: Well, there's a two finger sign.
2: Oh, gotcha.
1: So
2: Yeah.
1: I haven't
2: No,
1: seen
2: I
1: that
2: think
1: for a
2: the two
1: long
2: finger one's
1: time.
2: old school, isn't it? Yeah.
1: It's a bit old school.
2: Yeah.
1: What's the best sign?
2: Oh, best sign. Gosh, I was going to say the most terrifying one for me is the hook turn signs when you're driving around in Melbourne. You're just coming to an intersection and it's panic attack. You just drive straight through because you don't know how to do
1: Although it's counterintuitive, isn't it?
2: it. It feels it, yeah. I know it's just one of those stereotype things for visiting Melbourne, but yeah, still haven't
1: Yes.
2: figured it out.
1: Yeah. No, I don't drive in the CBD because of that. I leave the car outside and I get trams in because they're free around Melbourne. That's the
2: Yeah.
1: way to do it, to get around that, Rob. Catch the tram. Now, what's the song? Looking for the name of the song and the artist.

0: I've got my brains trust next to me, and he reckons it might be by Guy Sebastian.
1: It is. Yep, it's Guy Sebastian.
0: And the name of the song is going to save me. I want to say I Feel Good, but I feel like that's not correct. So I think we'll probably have to bow out on this one. I'm sorry. It's not that.
1: Well, you've got us halfway there. It is Guy Sebastian.
0: Okay.
1: Right, Rob, thank you for being here. 1-300-222-702. Charlie says my 7-year-old still does the rude finger, the rude finger sign. Major in Greystanes. Hello, Major.
2: Hi, Renee. How are you?
1: I'm very well. Major, does anyone do the two finger up your sign anymore?
2: No, I don't think I've seen anyone do that since I was at school, and that was a long time ago.
1: See, we would have got the cane back in my day for doing that.
2: Yeah, you know, you make sure no one saw you, especially the deputy principal who used to swing the cane regularly, especially in my direction.
1: You don't do it at the deputy principal.
2: No, that's right.
1: No, that could be bad. What's the best sign or what's the worst sign, Major?
2: Well, I haven't got a best sign, but a sign that always bemuses me is sometimes you come to a sign that says roundabout operating. You know, like, when is a roundabout not operating? You know, I don't know if anyone's seen those. Occasionally you see one, and I think, well, when it's not lit up, that sign, it's a roundabout. And when it is lit up, it's a roundabout. So, you know, just a weird sign, you know.
1: That's very good. Roundabout closed.
2: You know, it never says closed. It just lights up and says roundabout operating sometimes. You know, like... Yeah.
1: Oh, that is funny. This is a Guy Sebastian song. I'm looking for the name of it.

0: Yeah, I know the song roughly. I don't know what it's called. The only thing I can think of is, you know, Battle. He had a hit called Battleground or Battlefield or something like that. You know, look, that's about all I can offer, but I don't think it's that song. And I'm upset because I'm into my music and, audiology and all the sweet sounds. You have a marvellous radio voice, Renee. I love your voice. You're great to listen to. You know, I'm into singing and phonics, human phonics, and you're a great example.
1: Oh, thanks, Major. This is pretty funny. This might give you a giggle. Bruce in Canberra said, I had a good laugh when I saw a sign that read, Cemetery Road, no exit.
0: You wouldn't want to go down that one, especially on a dark night.
1: Stay on the roundabout. Good on you, Major. 1-300-222-702. Can we knock off this song? It's Guy Sebastian.

0: Tanya on the Central Coast. Hello, Tanya.
1: Hey, how you doing, Renee?
0: I'm well. Guy Sebastian sings that song, and it's called...
1: It's a good question. I also don't know the name.
0: Would you like to take a guess?
1: I'm not sure.
0: Don't know.
1: I feel like it's got something in a, with a me in it, you know, like, I don't know, love me or you, I don't know.
0: That's all right, Tanya. Do you want to mention a sign that you particularly either like or you find confusing or you think is hopeless?
1: I find, you know, on the little air conditioner remote control, the remote, and the hot and cold is usually denoted by a snowflake or a sun. and both of those are usually really tiny and often, you know, helpfully marked out in a very pale grey or something. And so they're both circles with things sticking out from them. And if you can't see it very well, it's very hard to work out. Is it hot? Is it cold? And then I also question, does the sun mean you're hot and you want cold? Or does it mean you're cold and you want hot? You know what I mean? It's actually not that simple.
0: No. Yeah. Steve Jobs would never have designed that, would he?
1: No, they should come up with something better.
0: They should. No, that is hilarious. I have wondered about that myself. The snowflake and the sun, they look very similar.
1: They do, and when I ask other people which one means which, they also say, I don't know. Sounds stupid, but it's actually not.
0: No, it's very good and very true. Thank you, Tanya. It is Guy Sebastian. It's his hit song, and it's called... Hey, hey. To Picton. Roberto, welcome.
2: Renee, good evening.
0: Can you help us with that song?
2: I can't believe it got all the way through to us.
3: Yeah.
2: We absolutely know it. Benjamin's a big Guy Sebastian fan.
3: We went to his concert.
2: We did go to his concert. Was it good?
3: Yeah.
2: Mm. Sure was.
3: Amazing.
0: So the song is?
3: Like It Like That.
0: Like It Like That.

0: What is the most confusing sign, do you reckon, Roberto?
1: The most confusing sign?
0: Or you can mention the best sign.
1: The best sign in our books is the extended episode of Bluey called The Sign, which contained lots and lots of sign references.
0: Oh, okay. So it's a Bluey episode?
1: Yes.
0: Mm. And what signs does Bluey like?
1: All of the signs.
0: Does he like the okay sign? Does that get a mention?
1: The okay. Oh, the fingers.
2: Oh,
1: Benjamin's working on his whistling at the moment using the okay sign. Don't do it.
0: It's pretty universal, the okay sign, isn't it? With the pointer finger rounded to meet the thumb.
1: It is, but I heard somewhere this week that apparently giving thumbs up to, like, in text messages can be construed as rude.
0: Really? Yeah. As being sarcastic, like that's a stupid thing to say.
1: Yeah, it's a dismissive response to something. I thought it became like synonymous with I'm okay with that, with, you know, with like, and I mean, it's still Facebook's sort of sign or symbol is the thumbs up.
0: Well, I think it's, you know, young people sometimes they subvert things. So the skull emoji was used, you know, to mean the opposite of what that was, or, you know, was dying of laughter, not that you're going to die. And maybe they're using the thumbs up to mean that's a loser comment.
1: Yeah.
0: No, good on you. I don't know.
1: Yeah, thumbs up means thumbs down. I don't know. It's a sign of the times. Oh, there's a good sign. How about the sign that Prince used when he was the artist that was formerly known as Prince?
0: Mm.
1: That was a good one.
0: Yeah, well, you couldn't pronounce that.
1: Well, no, you couldn't.
0: No.
1: It was just a sign.
0: It was a sign, yeah. It was a sign of his kind of creative brilliance, really. It's a multiple choice.
1: And his rebelliousness.
3: Multiple choice.
0: And we pay that, don't we?
1: Absolutely.
0: Mm. He was giving a good up yours to the music industry, I think.
1: he certainly was. he put his thumb right up him.
0: Yeah. In what year was ChatGPT released? ChatGPT, 2018, 2020, or 2022?
1: 20, fairly recent, but then all of those are, they're only 2 years apart. You guess, Benjamin, do you want me to guess?
2: I don't know.
1: Okay, I'm guessing 2022.
0: Yeah, you are right, 2022.
2: Oh, yeah.
0: Nicely done. Florence Nightingale, the founder of modern nursing, served as a manager and a trainer of nurses during which war?
1: Oh, Florence Nightingale. This may be crazy, but I'm going to say the Napoleonic Wars.
0: The Napoleonic Wars?
1: Yeah.
0: It's not.
1: No.
0: That's all right. Roberto, great to chat to you. Thanks, Benjamin.
1: Thanks, mate. Always a pleasure.
2: Bye.
0: Thank you for helping us out with the Guy Sebastian question.
1: We like it like that.
2: Yeah.
0: We do. On the text line, the beach safety signs, says Melissa in Watson's Bay, they're the worst. Red and yellow, where people are meant to swim, are universal warning colours. And the sign that indicates you should stay out of the water shows someone swimming. A lot of non-swimmers think it doesn't apply to them as they can't swim. I take your point. So red and yellow are warning colours. They possibly shouldn't be used for where you are meant to swim. Interesting. Robert in Greenthorpe. Hello, Robert.
4: Good evening, Renee.
0: Robert, signs. Good signs, terrible signs. What do you want to mention?
4: Well, I'm a slow study when it comes to reading. It's always good to have someone to practice with, but Auslan, the Australian Sign Language for deaf people.
0: Mm-hmm.
4: Fantastic. Very practical in a lot of ways. And some very amusing options in it too.
0: It's very nuanced. It's an entire language, isn't it?
4: Oh, indeed.
0: Yeah, people
4: as I said, I'd like to learn a whole lot more, but I don't have anyone around here to practice with, really.
0: Oh, well, we can arrange that.
4: Well, Wonderful. That'd be great.
0: Robert, Florence Nightingale, the founder of modern nursing, she served as a manager and trainer of nurses during which war?
4: Ah, searching memory banks. It was some time ago. Let's go to the Crimean.
0: Yes, the Crimean War. You are correct. Here is the theme of a TV show. What's the show?

0: That's an oldie, isn't it? Any ideas what it is?
1: I have heard it before. I couldn't, but let's go Don Martin and Jerry Lewis.
0: Ooh, is it Don Martin and Jerry Lewis? No, it's not. But we are in the 1950s here with this sitcom.
1: I would still encourage anyone to study and learn what you can of Auslan, the Australian Sign Language. It can be very practical sometimes, but difficult to keep up with as someone that really knows it.
0: Yeah, I would imagine. Thank you, Robert. 1-300-222-702 to David in the Hunter Valley. Hi, David.
2: Hi, Renee.
0: Confusing signs.
2: Falling rocks, do not stop.
0: Yeah, what are you meant to what are you meant to do there?
2: Yeah, I don't know. It's only gravity, isn't it?
0: Yeah.
2: Really? Although I did see one sign when I was a kid travelling up the New England Highway, and there was a Form 1 lane sign, and someone had put a P and a T at the end of the lane, and it Form 1 planet. I thought that was pretty clever.
0: This is quite fun. Kian in North Willoughby says, I reckon the worst sign is the no left turn. It's written in massive 240-point font, but then when you actually reach the sign and it's already too late to turn, there's a tiny note underneath it that's written in a font that you need a magnifying glass to see that says vehicles under 10 metres are accepted. And if you sit there waiting to see a vehicle over 10 metres approaching the sign, you'll probably be waiting until the next leap year before you can move. Yes, there are some confusing signs on the streets. David, would you know this TV sitcom from the 1950s?

0: well before my time, and it doesn't ring any bells.
1: Doesn't ring any bells?
0: No, unfortunately. Sorry, Renee.
1: That's all right. Don't be sorry. Thank you for being here. Have a good night. 1-300-222-702. Jack in Wagga Wagga. Hello.
2: Hello, Renee.
1: Would you know that TV sitcom from the 1950s? It's American, but we had it on our TV screens for a very long time.
2: No, I don't really, but I'm guessing, I'm going to guess I Dream of a Genie.
1: Not I Dream of Genie. Even before I Dream of Genie. Jack, before we say goodnight, what's the sign that you either really like or you find very confusing?
2: Well, this is the main reason I called in, because it plays on my mind often. When you see signs that are like a penalty, warning, do not enter, prohibited area type thing, and it says maximum penalty exceeds a number. And I just find myself thinking, okay, so you've it's literally told you nothing there.
1: No. So what is the penalty?
2: Yeah, it's attempting to say the maximum penalty, but then it's told you it exceeds that.
1: Mm.
2: So what is the point?
1: No, what is the point? And how much is the penalty? The maximum penalty will continue to exceed probably the more you look at it.
2: Yeah.
1: Yeah. So, very confusing. Jack, good to chat. Thank you.
2: Likewise, see you.
1: Or 1-300-222-702. Does anyone know this TV show? This is the theme to it. It's American from the 1950s. Starring an actress called Lucille.

0: very funny back in its day. Hello, Grace in Blaxland.
1: Hi.
0: Hello, welcome.
1: Hi.
0: A comedian, an actress named Lucille was the star of it. What might the show be?
1: Is it I Love Lucy?
0: It is I Love Lucy.
1: Hey.
0: Hey, well done. Here is a multiple choice.
2: Multiple choice.
0: How old was Michael Jackson when he died? Was he 40, 40, 45, or 50?
1: 50.
0: 50? He was 50. Here's a news question. It's going to be the biggest vaccination program of its type of wild birds. What sort of birds are being vaccinated as of next week in Australia?
3: Chickens?
1: I think it might be chickens.
0: Is it chickens? It's not chickens. Sorry, Grace. Before I let you go, what's the best sign? Or maybe what's the most confusing sign?
1: No, the worst signs. I can never manage to get my left and right. Even when driving, still have to use the fingers.
0: Oh, so if it's a sign that says left turn, but it has a left.
1: Yeah.
0: You don't know what that is.
1: Even with Google Maps and stuff.
0: Are you driving, Grace? Are you a driver?
1: Yep.
0: So you have to put your hand out to make a L, do you?
1: Yeah, not left. Very good when you're driving.
0: That's all right. You'll get the hang of it.
1: Yeah.
0: Maybe it's their fault. Maybe they shouldn't put that L sign.
1: Honestly.
0: What are they thinking? Thank you, Grace. 1300 222 702. Victorian authorities are planning to vaccinate what wild birds beginning next week? It's not chickens. These are wild birds. It's the biggest vaccination of its type ever. What are the animals being vaccinated? 1300 222 702. John in Avalon. Hello.
4: Hello.
0: This vaccination program of wild birds. What's the animal being vaccinated as of next week in Victoria?
4: The animal? Is it a specific bird?
0: Victorian authorities are going to vaccinate this wild bird to vaccinate them for the H5N1 bird flu.
4: Oh, God. Well, it's got to be a rare one.
0: It's an iconic one.
4: It's an iconic one.
0: An iconic bird, native to Australia.
4: Jeepers. To Australia? It's not the fairy penguin.
0: It is the fairy penguin.
4: Oh, did you?
0: Good on you, John.
4: I was trying to yell out to my wife and she had no idea. Jeepers.
0: Good for you. So I'm looking for the name of this song and the artist. Are you ready?
4: No. What about the sign? Lean on me. Sometimes in our lives. Hello.
0: Hello. What's the song and who's it by?
4: Oh, come on. Can I talk about the sign first before I get it wrong?
0: You can talk about the sign. What's the sign you find confusing, John?
4: The rainbow.
0: The rainbow sign?
4: Yeah, because when you see a rainbow, you don't know if it's going to rain or has it stopped raining.
0: Is that what the rainbow sign means for you?
4: Yeah, when I see the rainbow, I say, well, what's that mean? Is it going to rain or has it stopped raining? Yep.
0: Or is there a pot of gold waiting for you?
4: No, none of that. It doesn't happen. I've tried so many times.
0: So you mean when you're looking at your weather app?
4: No, when I'm looking at the rainbow.
0: The rainbow.
4: The actual rainbow.
0: Oh, okay.
4: When you see it, that's a sign. You know how people say the rainbow's a sign? Like good luck or whatever. I don't know.
0: Yeah. But wouldn't the rainbow mean that the rain's finished?
4: You'd think so, wouldn't you? But it doesn't. Sometimes it means the rain's coming. Because it depends on the time of day and where you are and what the wind's doing.
0: See, when I see a rainbow sign, I see that as a sign of diversity. I see that as everybody's welcome.
4: Oh, yeah, but they attach to these signs, all those groups and stuff, you know. Really, you know, but yeah, that's okay.
0: So you know the song
4: there's
0: is...
4: so many colours.
0: There are. And there's lots of different types of people too.
4: We know that that's a load of... because you've got all these different colours in between the colours.
0: Mm.
4: That's the beauty of the spectrum. Anyway,
0: Lean On Me is the song. Who's it by?
4: Lean On Me...
0: this is the song.
3: Lean On Me, somebody
4: Fine Young Cannibals.
0: Fine Young Cannibals?
4: Yeah, no. I've got no
0: Fine
4: idea.
0: Young Cannibals? No, it's not
4: well,
0: fine.
4: Well, they would have done a version of it.
0: Maybe.
4: Yeah.
0: Good on you, John.

0: David in Liverpool Plains. Hi, David.
1: Hi, Renee.
0: Who sings Lean On Me?
1: No, I can't get it. I knew the title, but I can't think of the group. I'm very sorry.
0: That's all right. But, great song.
1: I wanted to tell you about my sign.
0: Go ahead. Yeah.
1: One of the more astute farmers nearby me put a sign up on his boundary protesting about the incursion of mining, and he put, "Mine your food bowl." Hello?
0: Hello. Mine your food bowl?
1: Yeah. Means it's mine or it's yours. Don't mine it. Mine your food bowl.
0: Oh, very good. There's that funny skit about Gina Reinhart, who's talking about how she loves mining. And she says, I love mining. What's mine is mine. What's yours is mine. And it's very funny. Yeah. Yeah.
1: She thinks all of us, the mineral wealth should be for her only and none for us taxpayers.
0: I think this guy
1: put it on his boundary fence in reference to coal mining probably, but he said, "Mine your food bowl."
0: Mm.
1: He said, to me, I think it's a great double meaning. I like it.
0: I like it. Yeah, I like it too. Thank you, David. 1-300-222-702. Anyone know the answer to this one? Who is the singer behind Lean On Me?

0: Emma in Brankston. Hello, Emma.
1: Hello there.
0: Who is the American singer and songwriter here?
1: This would be Bill Withers.
0: It would be Bill Withers. Well done, Emma. What hairstyle is popularly associated with the phrase business in the front, party in the back?
1: Mullet.
0: The mullet. Yes, it is the mullet. Which US Supreme Court judge had the initials RBG? RBG.
1: Oh, God. I know this. Sorry. Oh, Jesus, Reese, Ginsburg is her last name.
0: It is. Yes, Ginsburg is her last name. And her first name, RBG. What does the R stand for?
1: God, no, God. I can't. No, I only know her surname. I'm sorry.
0: Well, you've been a big help to somebody else, Emma. Before I say goodnight, have you got a sign you'd like to call out tonight? Either the best sign or the most confusing sign?
1: Cancer. Are we talking star signs or what?
0: No, we're not doing astrology. I think we've learnt the lesson in radio about that. No, I'm just talking about signs that you commonly see around the place, on the roads or perhaps in parking lots.
1: I hate the four-star.

0: It's Ruth Ginsburg. I don't know her middle name.
1: Oh, that's all right, Emma. Next time. Give us a call back next time.
0: Thank you.
1: You got very close. It is Ruth Ginsburg. I'm just looking for the middle name. The initial is B, RBG, the US Supreme Court judge. What does RBG stand for? Ruth what Ginsburg. Let's try Chris in Nelson. Oh, no, Chris in Nelson Bay. Hello, Chris.
2: G'day. How are you going tonight, Renee?
1: I'm very well. It's RBG, the US Supreme Court judge. Her initials are, stand for Ruth what Ginsburg.
2: It's Ruth Bader Ginsburg.
1: It is Ruth Bader Ginsburg. There is the gong. So if you get this question right, you'll be the winner of tonight's quiz, Chris. Take a listen to this voice. Who does it belong to, do you think?
3: We have one last room to visit, and that is Stormy's playroom. So follow me. Rise and shine.
2: I'm afraid I'm going to need to hear that again. It's pretty broken up, if you don't mind.
1: Okay, sure. Here we go.
3: We have one last room to visit, and that is Stormy's playroom. So follow me. Rise and shine.
1: From a very famous TV family.
2: Ah, right. Well, I wouldn't have got it then. I must admit, I was wondering if it might be... I'm trying to think of the girl's name. Actually, the activist who's been in the fleets over in Israel, but I don't think it's her. So I wish the next person best of luck.
1: Good on you, Chris. What sign do you want to spotlight tonight? Best or worst?
2: The parking sign. I got done one time for a parking sign, and to this day I still don't know what I did wrong. It was four different signs, and they would say you can't park here until 9 o'clock, and then before that it was 2 hours where you need to have a certain period of time where you're allowed to park. It was just ridiculous. I would have taken it to court. I probably should have. It made no sense at all. Either way, apparently I was wrong.
1: Good on you, Chris. Someone, Matt in Mwillimbah, says, my favourite sign, it's a road sign in Portishead in the UK. It says, warning, low-flying owls. I'm not sure what you meant to do when you're driving at 50 kilometres an hour. Warning, low-flying owls. Gabby in Bathurst. Hello, Gabby. The gong's gone off. If you can get this question right, the quiz is yours. I'll play the soundbite for you again. I'm looking for the person behind this voice.
3: We have one last room to visit, and that is Stormy's playroom. So follow me. Rise and shine.
1: Stormy's playroom. Who might that person be?
4: That's Kylie Jenner.
1: It is Kylie Jenner. From the famous Kardashian Jenner family. Well done, Gabby. You win the fridge magnet.
4: Oh, yay!
1: Yeah, there's a sign. You've won the fridge magnet. You also win a book from our ABC Book Library, and you can choose the song. Would you like to hear Come a Chameleon, Like It Like That by Guy Sebastian, or Lean on Me, Bill Withers?
4: Come a Chameleon.
1: Come a Chameleon. Here it is, Gabby. Congratulations. The fridge magnet's coming your way. We'll throw in a book from our book library, and you are the winner of the evening's quiz this Wednesday, the 12th of August.

0: address the housing affordability crisis. Andrew Bragg has promised to slash the National Construction Code from over 2,000 pages to 80 if elected. Building groups and the Productivity Commission estimate regulations add thousands to the cost of each newly built home. And Senator Bragg says right now people can't afford to buy any house.
1: We need to build granny flats. We need to build airspace on top of other houses. We need to have more subdivisions. We need to build out the missing middle. We need to make home building an economic venture. So we need to be able to have a system where people can afford to build a new house and the builders can make a buck out of it.
0: Overseas, Israel's army has demolished the home of a Palestinian man killed by IDF soldiers in the West Bank, while two Palestinian families remain trapped by settlers further south. Jono Wakeley with the details.
2: The Israel Defense Forces destroyed the home of Farouk Ramadan, who the Israeli military says was involved in a shooting during a settler attack on Tel Village. Last month, the Palestinian Health Ministry said Israeli soldiers shot and killed four Palestinians in the village of Tel in the northern West Bank, while the IDF reported the deaths of two soldiers, one of whom was a settler in a local defense squad. Meanwhile, in the town of Kusra, south of Nablus, extremist settlers from a nearby outpost set up near two Palestinian homes have trapped the residents inside their homes since Sunday, cutting water and electricity, prompting Israeli human rights groups to appeal for urgent help.
0: An Israeli military statement has described recent actions by Israeli civilians in Kusra as illegal, reprehensible, and unacceptable. Pakistan's foreign ministry says three of its nationals were killed in an attack in the Red Sea. It comes after Yemeni authorities reported that four crew members and two rescuers were killed in an attack by Iran-backed Houthis on a cargo ship in the Red Sea. If the attacks are confirmed, it would mark the first deaths in a Houthi strike on shipping since the Iran war began earlier this year. A counter-terrorism expert has called for a national mass media campaign to raise awareness of violent extremism and the support available during evidence at the Anti-Semitism Royal Commission. It's been examining the effectiveness of programs including Step Together, a phone and online support service for those worried about someone they know who may be at risk of violent extremism. Deakin University's Professor Michelle Grossman says there needs to be a saturation campaign to raise the profile of counter-extremism efforts.
3: The softly approach, that more refined, targeted approach. I think we're past that point. And I think some of the tragic and horrific events that we've seen recently in Australia have really clarified that for me. I don't think that we can afford anymore to have that.
0: A healthcare provider in WA's Kimberley is drastically cutting services and offering redundancies to staff after losing more than half its federal funding. Boab Health, a non-profit allied healthcare provider that's worked across the Kimberley for almost 30 years, has previously relied on government funds for 90% of its operations. Board Chair Keita Bond says the loss of that support will result in dozens of staff being axed and services withdrawn.
4: The unintended consequence there is that shift in funding and that lack of universal and inclusive funding for all Kimberley residents will make it very hard for Boab to continue. And we just want the best outcomes as well as choice for Indigenous and non-Indigenous people across the Kimberley.
0: The Federal Health Minister has been contacted for a response. A former Hobart Hurricanes cricket player will serve at least 10 months in prison for sexually abusing a girl, Scout Wallen reports.
5: Aaron William Summers pleaded guilty to two counts of the sexual abuse of a young person and one count of grooming in June in the Supreme Court of Tasmania. Summers sexually abused a 15-year-old girl in Hobart in 2018 after meeting her at a Hobart Hurricanes cricket game. The grooming refers to their social media contact between 2018 and 2021. In court today, he was sentenced to 2.5 years, suspended after 10 months. Summers was extradited to Tasmania last year after he served almost 4 years in a Northern Territory prison for online child abuse charges.
0: And little penguins across Victoria will undergo vaccinations for bird flu as the disease continues to spread across parts of the state's coast and suburban areas. The two doses will be given to 5,000 penguins at Phillip Island and St Kilda, which the state government says will help reduce the impact of the disease and protect biosecurity. There are 60 cases of the deadly virus across the state, but none have been recorded in seabirds. ABC News.
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1: Welcome back and thanks for being here. In half an hour or so, we are going to spotlight the great Kelly Slater, aged 54, and yesterday just beat three-time world champion Gabriela Medina at the Tahiti Pro Surf World Surf League competition. Did I mention Kelly Slater is 54?

0: he a superhuman or what? How is he winning world surfing titles? Well, he hasn't won the title yet. He's just won the heat. But he has demolished the three-time world champion, Brazil's Gabriel Medina. And he's 54 years of age. I mean, hello. If he is not the greatest of all time, I don't know. We're going to spotlight the sport of surfing and the person that is Kelly Slater in about half an hour. But right now, it is time for What Would You Do Wednesday?
1: We've got the scenario. You tell us what you would do.
2: It's not easy.
3: I don't like people getting pushy.
2: It was hurtful.
4: How that would feel in my shoes.
2: If you have that opportunity, take it.
1: It's just what you think on What Would You Do Wednesday. Call now, 1300 222 702.
0: Yeah, to make it work, we need your help. What would you do in this particular scenario? To help us along tonight, philosopher and director of the Ethics Centre, Simon Longstaff, joins us. Hello, Simon.
5: Good evening. How are you?
0: Tonight, Simon, please don't kill me for this because it is a bit, we could get a bit silly here. But it sometimes is difficult to know how far to go when it comes to helping somebody out. So let me start off by asking you a couple of questions and we'll open it up to our audience to see what they think. Can you tell someone, Simon, that you don't know very well, or maybe you don't know at all, that they have toilet paper sticking out the back of their skirt? Would you do that?
5: Well, the first thing I immediately think of is extreme caution in approaching someone with that kind of information, because that could go very badly. So I suppose I'd start off by thinking about, is this something I would want to know myself?
0: And well, you would, wouldn't you? You've got
5: I'm assuming that this is not a deliberate fashion choice. So the first thing is I'd want to know. Secondly, given that this is a total stranger, I would want to have some kind of preliminary conversation before we're jumping straight to the question of the toilet paper, because it's not like, I mean, I think there's, you've got to distinguish here between something which might be a source of embarrassment and something which is an actual source of danger. So this is not a dangerous situation, it's just an embarrassing one. So I would probably catch the eye of the person or go up to them and say, look, hello, we don't know each other, but I'm wondering would you like me to tell you if there's something that could be quite slightly embarrassing to you if it's not told, not disclosed, and I give them a chance to actually realise that I wasn't just sort of, you know, stalking them, that it was actually a serious conversation and I was concerned for them, and then go from there. That's how I'd probably start.
0: So let me ask you this one then. You're at a dinner and you're sitting next to a woman and you don't know her very well.
5: I'm assuming in all of this I'm a bloke, right?
0: You're a bloke. You're you.
5: Yeah, okay.
0: You're sitting at dinner with a woman and she's sitting next to you and you notice that she has a rather long chin hair.
5: Yep.
0: And now you're there with your wife and you know that she has a cosmetic bag in her handbag. Your wife could easily sort of say, would you like to come to the bathroom? Would you say anything to your
5: wife? I wouldn't, because I think unlike the

0: papers sticking out from the dress, which I think is an obvious oversight on the part of the person that they could not really have done. I mean, no one would have been wandering around like that by choice. But here is something where a person is more likely than not aware of this, and they may have made a really conscious decision that they're living with themselves as they are appearing naturally. So, I mean, some people, for example, as they start to go grey, they dye their hair. They don't want to accept that, or they have some kind of attempt to alter the way they appear to the world. Other people just accept it and say, look, if I'm going grey, that's the way it is. And it's quite possible that the person I'm sitting next to is aware of this and has deliberately chosen to live with their face as it ages, whatever it produces, and would be not merely embarrassed but quite possibly offended if I was to question them, especially a stranger, questioning them about the choice they've made in terms of how they present themselves to the world.
1: So in that case,
0: no, I wouldn't even attempt to open a line of conversation about the face.
1: If you were a woman and you knew them, you had met them a couple of times before, do you think that would perhaps open up, let's just go to the bathroom, a quick plug?
0: No.
1: It's gone.
0: Look, if I knew the person so well, whatever my gender or sex, if I knew them so well that I really thought this was something that they would not have chosen to do, you know, that they've inadvertently presented themselves in a way which is not how they wish to be seen, then clearly that's, you know, it's a bit like seeing someone who's, I don't know, put their something on backwards or something like that, you know, like, well,
1: they've got their shirt inside out.
0: Just something where it's obvious that if you know the person, they would never have done that. Then in that case, I think, of course, I would say something because I know that they would want someone, please, to point it out, to avoid them inadvertently presenting themselves in a way they would never choose to do. But in the case of a total stranger or a person who I only have the most casual acquaintance with, I wouldn't want to make that leap of judgment just on the fact that, I mean, that would be really me intruding upon them in a way which I don't think they would appreciate.
1: Mm. Do you agree with Simon? Would you do something about it, or would you sit tight, avert your eyes and not look at that chin hair? It could easily be removed with, you know, sensitivity. What would you do if this was you sitting at a dinner table? 1-300-222-702 or the text line 0467-922-702. It reminds me of a couple of media conferences given by Rudy Giuliani. Now, he was Donald Trump's lawyer and former mayor of New York. Now, when he was the mayor of New York during September the 11th, everyone loved him. They loved Rudolph Giuliani. But when he became Trump's lawyer about 5 years ago and he was trying to overturn the 2020 election, he really lost, I think, he lost support. He ended up, you know, losing his license to be a lawyer. But he gave a bunch of bizarre media appearances, Simon, where he was seriously looking at the camera, and he clearly had some black boot polish in his hair, covering up what was once hair, and now he was kind of quite bald. And the black kind of boot polish started trickling down
0: the side of his face. Yeah.
1: And the world kind of watched on like, what is going on? Here is this person who was such a high-profile and highly regarded man, and now he's almost become a laughingstock, and no one's told him that he's got boot polish kind of trickling down the side of his face?
0: Well, I suspect he was surrounded by people who would have liked to have told him. I mean, he would have had all sorts of aides and supporters who, whose job there were helping him to manage the media. I mean, he was, after all, at a press conference in the case you're talking about, which he had called. So he, in a sense, had summoned the media under circumstances, and there would have been people that helped him with that who had an obligation, if they thought it appropriate, to let him know. But I suspect, you know, he was in full flight trying to make the point and must also take some responsibility for the fact that there's a paradox in this, Renee, of course, that he's trying to make a case which let's give him the benefit of the doubt that he sincerely believed to be true, rather than just making a lawyerly pitch because that was what his client had asked him to do. And, of course, in the midst of trying to convince people that he's sincere and truthful, he's presenting what is obviously a fake image of himself. Namely, he tried to change his appearance in a way that was not a true reflection of how he looked. It was, you know, tricked up with the boot polish or whatever it was. And, of course, all of that is starting to come apart in front of the world's gaze. And in that sense, he has to own the responsibility for the mismatch between the impression he was probably trying to give and the artifice which he actually offered to the world to observe.
1: Mm. I mean, the other thing is Donald Trump and his orange makeup. I don't think he wears that orange makeup as much. Somebody must have told him that that just wasn't really kind of a good look for him.
0: Really? I thought he wore it all the time.
1: Just in recent months, I haven't noticed it to be as orange. But for
0: maybe he's gone toned down. But
1: you would think
0: there's been a lot of speculation about his hair of late too. I've noticed even in the mainstream media they've been commenting about a sudden change in its structure, which has got everyone quite perplexed.
1: Mm. So I guess it comes down to this: does the people around you, whether they know you very well or whether they don't know you at all, should we kind of help each other out more?
0: Well, look. Some people have a lot like an obligation. So if you were working for President Trump and you thought that the particular shade of orange wasn't very flattering, given the way you wanted, you'd be under an obligation to say, "Mr. President, just to let you know, this isn't quite working." Now, that might be a very brave thing to do, but you might lose your job. You might do, but at least that you'd be honouring your commitment to give him the truth about some of the choices he'd made. That's very different. So if you're in the press pool and you're looking at him and you think, oh, that's a bit odd, like, you know, Giuliani's hair's melting or the president's, you know, clashing, he's orange with some other thing in the background, it's not really your obligation to tell him that. And if you're just a casual passerby, how would you even begin that conversation with him? Because it's clearly, I mean, each of these two people, when they're setting themselves up for the day, have gone to some trouble by way of deliberate choice to look the way they do. And so you'd have to assume that they know what they're doing. And unless you're in close proximity, either as someone who has a very close personal relationship and cares for them, or you have a professional obligation to say, look, really, this isn't quite working the way you thought it might, I don't think you'd be wanting to assist them by doing that. Which is very different to the person walking down the street. I mean, the person walking down the street with the loo paper hanging out, that's obviously not something that they've set up for the day. And that's where I think, you know, a sense of concern for them and the potential for embarrassment is worth at least initiating the conversation.
1: To the phone lines, 1-300-222-702. What would you do if you were in this situation? Jamie in Rouse Hill. Hello, Jamie.
2: Oh, hi, Renee. How are you going?
1: And Simon Longstaff is here as well.
2: Oh, great. Hi, Simon. How are you going?
1: Yeah. What would you do, Jamie?
2: Well, I mean, I remember casting my mind back to when I was 15, 16. I was working as a work experience student from year 10 at a local newspaper. And, you know, most of the time they had me sort of being a gopher and that. And I noticed that one of the receptionists was just coming out of the ladies and she'd accidentally tucked her skirt into her stockings. So tactfully, I just said to her...
1: And you're in grade 10.
2: Yeah. Tactfully, I just said to her, look, don't think I'm intentionally staring, but I think you have a slight wardrobe malfunction at the back. And she was most appreciative. She was a bit embarrassed, but she was most appreciative that I told her.
1: So, well done. You were very tactful. There was a lady and you'd met her a couple of times and she had a rather long hair chin, just one, would you have been able, do you think, as a work experience kid, to have alerted her to that?
2: That's a tough one. No, I don't think I would be.
1: I don't think many women want to go around wearing having a hair chin.
2: Yeah, but I mean, oh gosh, that's a tough one. That really is a tough one, Renee.
1: Simon suggests that it might be their choice.
2: Well,
1: I'm suggesting as a woman of a certain age, Simon. It's not a choice. Nobody wants that.
0: That's though, I think, where you might even further compound the embarrassment, because
1: it could be embarrassing.
0: Is someone who really hasn't made that choice, and you go and say, "Oh, well, I'm going to tell you," then the person's probably mortified by the fact that you're calling this out, particularly even if you do it quietly in the dinner, let alone ask your wife or partner to borrow their cosmetic kit to help them out, as you helpfully suggested. I think they'd be mortified and probably ruin their meal.
1: So we leave that one alone, Jamie.
2: Yeah, I wouldn't really know how to grasp that one. How to tactfully suggest that, you know, she had a long chair in. I mean, that. Yeah, no.
1: Thank you, Jamie. Stu says, Renee, it's not a hair chin, it's a chin hair. You're quite right, Stu. Let us know, Stu, what would you do in this situation? A few thoughts on the text line. Matt says, I'd pluck the hair. Pluck the hair, but that's just me. Tim says, I would say to the lady, I have a pair of tweezers in my pocket. Would you like to borrow them? And Tony says, I've told complete male strangers that they hadn't pulled their pants zipper up.
0: Yeah, flies undone.
1: Well, that is quite a common one, isn't it, Simon Longstaff? Tony's saying, I would like to be told if I had my fly undone. You don't want to be walking around in the public with your fly undone, do you? That is embarrassing, and it's an easy fix. So you agree, Simon, you would say that?
0: Yep. Yep.
1: Do you think as a woman,
0: particularly some blokes have the habits of doing that with their hands in their pockets too, which just doesn't work.
1: Mm. Sally joins us. Hello. Sally.
3: Hello.
1: What are you thinking, Sally?
3: Well, did you see my text just then?
1: No.
3: Oh, what happened is back in about 1985, I was working for an engineering company, and my boss was actually an architect, and I walked down to have lunch, and I was sitting having lunch, and a young girl came and tapped on my outdoor cafe. A young girl tapped on my shoulder and said, I just need to fix something. And so she tapped my facing of my dress, which was black and white, down inside, because it was, you know, down onto my waist. And I had been like that all morning. And we decided that my boss thought it was a fashion statement. Or that he was, you know, oblivious.
1: Well, that's quite diplomatic of him, isn't it? To
3: Well, not really. I just don't think he noticed.
1: He didn't notice. That's very good. Miriam joins us in Rushcutters Bay. Hello, Miriam.
4: Hello. I wasn't sure if you wanted to say this, so I told your producer the story and she's decided to put me through.
1: Yes.
4: My dearest, oldest friend and I and my daughter, who was an adult, we're in Baden-Baden in Germany, and it was a mixed bathing day in the old Friedrichsbad. And so everyone's stark naked, men, women, whatever. And there's a fat German man walking around with toilet paper between his buttocks and streaming down his leg. We did not know what to do. We had to stifle giggles, look away. And in the end, we thought, we can't say something. We just can't. So we didn't.
1: You left him. We left him to walk around.
4: That's right. We were hoping a man would say something, I think.
1: And do you have any regrets about that, Miriam?
4: No, not really. It's still very funny when I look back on it. It was a very funny afternoon all round.
1: I bet it was. Thank you for your story. Yes, Simon, I mean, if you don't say anything or don't do anything, that man's walking around for possibly hours like that.
0: And look, it may have been different. I mean, someone hopefully who felt perhaps more equipped to say something probably would have done. I mean, you know, the language barriers, differences between sex and genders, all sorts of things can get in the way, even though you know. And so one would hope, for the sake of that gentleman, that there would have been a an inclination just to step forward and say, listen, Powell, or and relieve him from that terrible possibility of going on and on in that state.
1: On the text line, our texter says 0467922702. I gave my boss my pair of tweezers. I had it in my makeup bag and I said, I'm going to give you these and you'll know what to do with them when you go to the bathroom and look in the mirror. He took them and he went to the bathroom and he had an eyebrow hair right in the middle of his forehead and he looked like a rhinoceros. It was hilarious. Ray says, in terms of the long hair on the chin, you could just hand them a toothpick as a subtle hint. Maybe that would prompt them to do something. I'm not sure about that. Kel says, do we tell ABC television newsreaders that they look silly walking around and standing around rather than simply sitting at the desk to present the news? Yeah, maybe.
0: I think you just did tell them.
1: Yeah, maybe we have, Kel. Betty joins us. Hello, Betty in Dapto. Hello, Betty.
5: Hello, Renee.
1: What are you thinking, Betty? How far do you go in terms of telling people that they might need to fix something about themselves?
5: Well, this is a bit on the other side, but many, many years ago, a friend of mine went to play bowls over at, it doesn't matter. And when I went to pick him up, he said to me, you didn't tell me that my zipper wasn't done up before I came over here. And I said, well, I don't think you had to worry much because dead men don't fall out of windows. He wasn't impressed.
1: That's very good, Betty. That's very good. There's so many of them, really, Simon Longstaff. What if you've got a colleague that has quite pungent BO? Do you tell them?
0: That's interesting because I think this affects more people than just that individual. I mean, and this is a very real case, I know, where this has happened. And, yes, you do, but it's really around the fact that now the kind of problem that they, well, the situation they're in, unreasonably affects other people who shouldn't have to cope with that. So, yeah, I suspect too people aren't even aware of it. And if they felt that they were causing discomfort to their colleagues, they'd probably be pretty upset. And what they do about it and how they respond then becomes their responsibility. But there's no way they can address the latent concern unless someone has called it to their attention. How you do it, of course, has got to be done with a great degree of sensitivity. But I don't think you can just turn a blind eye, but whatever the equivalent is, a blocked nose to that situation and leave it be.
1: Kathleen says, I had a man once, in the middle of a conversation amongst friends, comment on my facial hair. I was in the sunlight. I was mortified and I just stopped talking. A few years later, I heard he got sacked from his job. Found out that he said exactly the same thing to another lovely woman. It wasn't a nice thing at all. Well, that's interesting. Yeah. Elizabeth joins us now. Hi, Elizabeth.
6: Oh, hi, Renee.
1: Go ahead. What are you thinking?
6: Okay. It was quite a few years ago now, and it was when everybody wore really full skirts, even business ladies did. And I'm walking along through the streets of Sydney, and this guy tapped me on the shoulder, and he said, excuse me, but I need to tell you your skirt is up in the back. Oh, my God. Oh, look. I was so embarrassed, but honestly, I was ever so grateful and I thanked him so much because I was on my way to a very, very important meeting in Sydney. And yeah, I'm so glad he told me because it would have been even more embarrassing if I'd have gone to the meeting looking like that.
1: It's a bit like if you've got food in your teeth and you're at a lunch, a corporate lunch.
6: I know.
1: And you've got a bit of spinach that's stuck in your teeth. I mean, it happens to all of us, the best of us.
6: It's terrible, isn't it?
1: Would you say something to someone, Elizabeth?
6: After that, yes, I would.
1: But you hesitated.
6: No, I only hesitated because I have actually said something to someone, and it was a guy who worked with us, and in the end, I had to say to him, can't you afford deodorant? If you can't, I'll buy it for you. And in the end, everybody else in the whole building was so grateful because the next day he came in and he didn't smell the same, you know.
1: It is about sensitivity, isn't it, Simon? It's not to embarrass the person by saying you have lipstick on your teeth or spinach kind of stuck in the side of your mouth. It's about discreetly maybe helping them and saying, look, it happens to me as well.
0: Yeah, and I was thinking a little bit about that, Renee, when the person was talking about the individual who had pointed out some facial hair and then they ultimately got sacked, and just wondering what had been going on when the way they communicated that. I mean, was it a kind of like, aha, guess what, you've got this or that, in which case it's a form of mockery really rather than, I think, the cases we've been distinguishing where it's not to mock or to laugh at the person in any respect, but rather with regard to their interests, and then done with that degree of sensitivity where you don't bail up, but, you know, there's some kind of caution to establish a connection before you suddenly deliver to them the news that perhaps they're unaware of. So, yeah, how you do it, what you do, in so many things in life, what you do is important, but how you do it equally so.
1: Indeed. Karen says, I interviewed a girl over 45 years ago for a job, and as she was leaving, I told her that her zip at the back of her skirt was undone. She got the job. She is now my very best friend to this day, and she regularly tells this story to people. Well, that's a nice outcome, isn't it? I guess the zip at the back isn't as embarrassing as the zip in the front, Simon, is it?
0: Depends on the person. I mean, some people have got a very low tolerance for being untidy, and anything out of place will be mortifying to them. But in objective terms, you'd think, yeah, it's a slightly less problematic situation.
1: So I think to wrap it up, it is it's about discretion. How you say it, if you say it at all, but we just leave the chin hairs alone.
0: Well, I certainly would.
1: The hair, yeah, you certainly would. Simon, thank you for your time.
0: Okay, yeah, thanks then.
1: It's always fun. Professor, philosopher Simon Longstaff is the CEO of the Ethics Centre. I'm Renee Crosh. This is Ethics.

0: On the text line, a number of you were saying thank you, Betty, for the biggest laugh of the month with your story. It was pretty funny, wasn't it? Someone else says men's sport eyebrows and ear hair, despite efforts to remove, that does not need pointing out by anybody. Okay, point taken. And Carolyn joins us in Nelson Bay. Hello, Carolyn.
1: Hello. I'm having a good laugh as well. And I've got a giggle for you from a friend of mine some years ago, a very fashionable, very stylish, gorgeous woman, told me how she'd gone to work in her corporate office and about 11 o'clock she went to the bathroom and saw that she'd left home having only put her lip liner on. She hadn't put the lipstick properly on. And she thought, well, she fixed it. And then she went home and said to her husband, who'd seen her leaving in the morning, she said, why didn't you tell me that I had only put the lip liner on? And he, feeling probably much less fashionable than her, said, I thought it was a new fashion.
0: Oh, that's very sweet.
1: It's very cute, hey? She wasn't happy, but anyway, it's a good story.
0: Good on you, Caroline. I do appreciate you telling us it.
1: Pleasure.
2: I'm Emma Bickley. Are you one of those people that says, I'm just a public servant, but you were really an astronaut that crocheted slippers on the moon? We want to hear from you. We want those interesting backstories on the ABC Your Say campaign. abc.net.au/yoursay.
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0: It was big news a couple of years back that the great Kelly Slater was going to retire from surfing. He was going to retire after the Paris Olympics in 2024. Remember that? The 11-time world champion. He failed, though, to qualify for the US Olympic team at the age of 52 back then. And he didn't make it for the Paris Olympics. So here we are in 2026. Kelly Slater is now 54. And you know what? He never retired. He's back surfing. And yesterday, he beat three-time world champion Gabriel Medina, who's a Brazilian, at the Tahiti Pro World Surfing event, which sets him up now against Australia's Jack Robinson, who is 28

0: is it possible that 54-year-old Kelly Slater can be back surfing at the World Surfing League? Ronnie Blakely is a commentator for the World Surfing League. Hello, welcome to Evenings, Ronnie.
1: Oh, thanks for having me.
0: We all thought Kelly Slater was this amazing, incredible athlete, but this is just next level. Is he some kind of superhero?
2: Oh, we've always had our suspicions that he might be an alien, and now I think they've been validated.
0: He has recently recovered from hip surgery.
2: Yeah, he's had a number of issues, and probably it's what kind of started to kill his momentum or his dominance in the sport the last few years. Back injuries, hip. He broke his foot pretty badly about a decade ago. He had the hip surgery, and I don't know what they put in there, but I think he's more robot than man these days.
0: 11-time world champion. He holds 56 championship tour victories. Is he going to win this one at Tahiti?
2: Well, he's incredibly experienced at the venue. And the other thing that is really – the thing that Kelly really started to lose was just that ability to match the next generation with high-performance surfing. But the last thing you lose as a surfer is your ability in barreling conditions, in tubing waves. And Kelly is, he's been so dominant across the entire tour schedule, but it's in those waves of consequence, pipeline and backdoor over there in Hawaii, in Tahiti, where he's had 5 victories previously, and also in Fiji, where he's kind of always been in another realm. And yeah, he's just proven that is the last thing that you actually lose. And there was definitely some just haters, you'd have to call them, just naysayers when he got the wild card. I think there is a lot of aspiring young talent, but Kelly's always been, hey, you want to retire me, put me in retirement. Push me out of the class, and he's still well and truly at home in that class, clearly, with the scores he's been dropping and the rivals he's been overcoming so far in the event. But, yeah, he'll have his hands full in the next heat.
0: Here he is, Kelly Slater, in Australia at the Margaret River Pro, where he said back in 2024 it was going to be his final World Surf League comp.
3: It is what it is, Everything comes to an end, and if you don't adapt, you don't survive. And my motivation just hasn't quite been there to really put in that 100%.
0: Well, he's found his mojo. He's found his mojo again.
2: It's an interesting one. That soundbite really spoke to his aspirations as a full-time campaigner on the championship tour. And, that was the end. Kelly just... Obviously, when you're that dominant, you easily qualify each year. And, I think he saw himself kind of departing the sport on his own terms, but he was eliminated from the tour. But there was also some kind of interesting changes to the way we crowned our champions and qualified surfers at that level for the next season, and Kelly kind of fell victim to those changes as well. Some of his pet events he didn't get to surf in that season, and it was, you had to be at a certain level halfway through the season to maintain a place on tour, and he wasn't able to do that. But the events that he surfed in that opening stage of the year didn't really favour him. But I always felt like Kelly was going to take up wildcard spots, because obviously he's a huge draw card. And like I said earlier, at those barreling waves, he's still so capable of winning, and you wouldn't put it past him. He was in his 50s when he last won Pipeline. That was his last championship tour event. And, he's found something. I think confidence is, even the great Kelly Slater has, I think, been a little bashed up psychologically with early round losses in recent times. But just getting a couple of big scores and heat wins, has definitely restored that.
0: I mean, I remember, and people will remember, Mark Okolopo as being kind of, you know, this great kind of comeback surfing story when Oki kind of was such a dominant surfer when he was young, and then he had some mental health challenges and he moved away from the sport, and then he came back, didn't he, at the age of 33 and won a world championship?
2: Yeah.
0: People thought that was amazing.
2: But yeah, and Kelly, Oki, you know, people thought he was so over the hill when he retired. And, you know, Kelly's put 20 years on that, which is just ridiculous. But even Kelly's contemporaries, you know, it's funny to say that because his career has spanned so many different generations. But the guys that he grew up with are just so blown away by what he's doing. I mean, for anyone that watched the event in Tahiti the other day, and, you know, I highly recommend you tune in for it because it is like watching, say, Tiger coming back from some of his challenges and winning, or watching Michael Jordan return and play basketball. It's like you might not get to see him get on a run like this ever again, and it's history in the making. But, yeah, Kelly, the wipeouts that he took in that last heat, especially against Gabriel Medina, you know, not a lot of 54-year-olds would survive that. So that's pretty amazing.
0: It is extraordinary. What do we know about Kelly Slater? He grew up, didn't he, in Florida? But he's not. Yeah. He's not. Well, how do I put this? Is he Syrian? Is he Syrian descent? Is that right?
2: Yeah. So he's, you know, look Kelly's such an interesting character. You know, you couldn't really, you could say he's from Cocoa Beach, Florida, but he's been, you know, from his early teenage years, he's been traveling the world. He spends a lot of time in Australia. He just did a really long stint here. He's got a new little girl who was born here in Australia. But, you know, he spent a lot of time just in different parts of the world, just sort of getting familiar with the waves and the locations that he was traveling to over the years. So
0: I guess what I'm getting at is, what is he doing that at the age of 54 he can surf in the World Surfing Championship League? I mean, that's to my mind, I mean, that's my age, and there's not, I mean, I can barely go for a jog. I mean, what's he doing?
2: I mean, he has always been right at the forefront of just holistic, healthy living. You know, he really broke the mold and sort of the stereotype of the just probably surfers in general, but professional surfers in particular as professional athletes. You know, he's spoken openly about it. His father was an alcoholic, so he lived that, and he shied away from it. There was a pretty intense drinking culture in professional surfing through the, you know, since its inception, really, but through the 80s and 90s in particular. And Kelly was just a committed athlete. And, he was also, I think, so in love with surfing that he didn't want to stay out for fear of missing it. He would win the contest, have a quiet night, get up at the location that he'd just won and go surfing again. So, you know, not too many people that he was doing the tour with were that regimented in their training programs. But, yeah, it's all, you know, I guess it's a mystery to everyone, to be honest. I mean, you can definitely point to a healthy lifestyle as a win, but, you know, he is also obviously gets a lot of joy out of what he does. And I think, you know, he's found family all over the world, so he doesn't really get homesick. You know, he's, yeah.

0: He's an absolute freak, but whatever he's done, he's obviously done it very well because yeah, to be at his age and look the way he does and perform the way he does is just so incredibly rare.
1: Yeah, well, he's got some good genes, clearly. Ronnie Blakely is here, commentator for the World Surfing League. Let's talk about some other great surfers as we're focusing or spotlighting on the sport that is surfing. Australia's produced lots of them, haven't we?
0: Oh, my God. Oh, incredible. I mean, everyone's really obviously focused on Kelly and the amazing performance he's had. Stephanie Gilmore's on tour at the moment again. More world titles than anyone, you know, and second to her is Lane Beachley, which is amazing. It's quite remarkable. In fact, the women on the championship tour from Australia have really kind of maintained our position as a force in the world of surfing. You know, we haven't had a male world champion since Mick Fanning in 2013. So, you know, big props to Steph and to Tyler Wright, Sally Fitzgibbons also, and some of the other emerging talent from Australia competing on the tour at the moment.
1: Yeah, Carissa Moore, she's up there, isn't she?
0: Yeah, well, Carissa's story this year has been remarkable because she took time out to have a baby and has returned to the tour and is right at the top of the tour rankings at the moment, challenging for her sixth world title. So she's kind of breaking ground at the moment, has had a couple of victories already this year. And then, you know, the women's tour is so exciting at the moment. There's also two other competitors who are currently on maternity leave from the tour, and then they're getting wild cards back onto the tour next year, Joanne DeFay and Tatiana Weston-Webb. So, you know, that's really cool, and looking forward to seeing how they perform as well.
1: Mm. If you go back a bit further in surfing history in Australia, you've got your Nat Youngs and your Tom Carrolls, Mark Richards. Would they be kind of the standout names for you?
0: Absolutely, yeah. Australia's got such a rich just surfing history, but also competitive surfing history. You know, Midget Farrelly and Phyllis O'Donnell, and I mean, the list goes on and on, but Nat Young, Mark Richards, you know, just super talented, well-spoken, absolute trailblazers who... Wayne Rabbit Bartholomew, you've got to mention him as well. But, you know, these are the people that really helped establish the sport. They were there right in the beginning, and they're still there as custodians and unbelievable storytellers. And we're really lucky to be able to bring them into the booth occasionally at events and chat to them. It's awesome.
1: Mm. Do you think it's a sport, Ronnie, that you have to start when you're very young? I mean, I know the story of Kelly Slater as he picked up a board living in Florida. I guess it's easy to get into the water there. He was pretty young. So was Mark Richards and Tom Carroll and Nat Young. They all, you know, started surfing when they were, you know, in their, you know, just not even into double digits. But is that something that creates a world number one that you've started as a kid?
0: Oh, I think, yeah. Look, these days you probably do. There is currently a 14-year-old on tour, which is pretty amazing. She qualified at 14. She's 15 now, Tia Zabrowski. And, you know, another teenager as well in Erin Brooks. And I just can't see if you started at the age they're at now where they're already on tour and surfing, you know, treacherous waves like the ones that we've seen in Tahiti this week and Pipeline in Hawaii. If you're not there when you're in your early teens, it's going to be pretty hard to catch them. But, you know, never say never. It's kind of one of those things. One thing is for sure, if you start late, you won't be disappointed. It'll bring you obviously a lot of happiness, but also a lot of health as well. It's obviously a fantastic lifestyle as well as a sport.
1: Ronnie, what do you understand when a surfer says that they're in the zone?
0: it's kind of just like anything, really. Any pastime that you get into, if you're in the zone, you're obviously having a good time. But

0: it takes to be a world number one surfing champ? Do you have to be able to read the waves? I mean, obviously, you've got to have the physicality to be able to get up and ride the wave, but there's more to it than that. They're not static, these waves.
1: No, no, it's totally innate, and there's, you know, there is a little bit of telepathy that gets involved. You know, you see a line of water coming towards the surf break, whether it's a sandbar or a reef break, and from a pretty good distance away, I don't even think it's not an equation you're putting together in your head. You just sort of know what if it's going to be a good wave or not. It's just that you innately know because you've seen so many waves and you've sort of been in that position so many times, or you know the break so well. It's a pretty special thing. And, you know, even like watching the event happen in Tahiti, like the conditions were awful the other day as far as that location is concerned. It can be so beautiful and perfect. And even though it's big, you know, it is somewhat predictable. But when Kelly was taking those waves, you know, he's usually such a calculated surfer, but he knew he had to push himself to beat Gabriel Medina, who's so good out there as well. And Kelly was taking risks that weren't so calculated to get those big scores. And he really was risking his life and his body in doing it. And he sort of understands the risk in falling badly on those kind of waves. But, you know, he sort of probably still gets himself in a position where he's safer than most.
0: Mm-hmm. When does Kelly Slater go up against Jack Robinson in this Tahiti tournament?
1: It is, for me, it's looking like it probably won't be till the end of the window. So there might be a little waiting period extension here. You know, with each contest, there's generally 10 to 12 days that they have to finish the contest. And, you know, they just make a decision based on the forecast when they're going to run those days. So there was a lot of swell for the start of the windows, but they've gotten through the first two rounds, and now the finals will likely happen towards the end of the window, which is probably about 6 days away.
0: Ronnie, thank you so much for your time. I really appreciate it.
1: Absolute pleasure. Yeah, like I said, I would definitely encourage everyone to tune in and try and watch Tahiti. Just check out worldsurfleague.com each day to get an update. But watching Kelly take on, you know, the surfers that are younger than his daughter, his eldest daughter, is going to be really fun to watch.
0: Indeed. Ronnie Blakely, commentator for the World Surfing League. This is Evenings.

0: with me. It's news time. It's 9 o'clock.
1: ABC News, I'm Thanmaya Navada. Housing researchers say the federal opposition's proposed overhaul of the National Construction Code isn't going to deliver more houses on its own. Liberal housing spokesperson Andrew Bragg has vowed to slash the code from over 2,000 pages to 80 if elected, saying the current rules make new builds too expensive. RMIT professor Ron Wakefield says simplifying the code isn't unreasonable, but there are other things to address in housing production, such as volatility in the workforce.
2: One of the questions to Senator Bragg was around apprentices and trade training. We're not addressing that in any way, and I think in times when the industry is struggling, those tradespeople leave and go and work in infrastructure. They're very slow to come.

0: come back when we hit a boom, and so then the industry system can't cope.
1: Human rights groups in Israel have appealed for urgent help for two Palestinian families who've been trapped by Israeli settlers in their homes in the occupied West Bank. The BBC's Yolande Nell reports.
2: Extremist settlers from a nearby outpost set up a new base by two Palestinian homes in the village of Kusra, south of Nablus, on Sunday. They cut off the power and water supply and stopped seven people living inside, including two young girls, from entering or leaving. After the Palestinian families initially called the Israeli military for help, soldiers were filmed praying with the settlers at the structure they'd erected. 2 days later, the army allowed an ambulance to take away one Palestinian child for medical treatment and deliver food. An Israeli military statement described recent actions by Israeli civilians in the area as illegal, reprehensible, and unacceptable.
1: The publication of an AI-generated illustration in a major Victorian masthead has prompted concerns about the future of political cartoons. A Herald Sun article about changes from new Premier Ben Carroll was today accompanied by an AI cartoon depicting him clearing the barnacles of debt and former premiers off the side of a ship. Deputy President of the Australian Cartoonist Association, David Blumenstein, says he's worried AI will exacerbate the existing decline in the use of political cartoons.
3: Easier to dictate the political line of the illustrations in your media outlet if human didn't have to actually make the things. If an identifiable person with an identifiable point of view didn't create the thing.
1: The Herald Sun has been contacted for comment. A man on the New South Wales mid-north coast has pleaded guilty to charges related to the so-called sextortion of a minor. Penny Burfitt with the details.
4: Police allege a 31-year-old man arrested at Safety Beach in October 2024 was grooming a 15-year-old girl he met online and threatened to distribute violent and sexually compromising videos of her. The man appeared via video link in Coffs Harbour local court yesterday as the Crown agreed to withdraw 8 of the original 18 charges. His defence agreed for 4 of the 10 remaining charges to be taken into account during sentencing. The man has pleaded guilty to using the carriage service to groom, harm, solicit, and make available child abuse material and a charge of offending against a mentally impaired child. He will be sentenced in September.
1: Guy Sebastian's former manager, Titus Day, has apologised after admitting he failed to pay money owed to the singer, even after the two parted ways over a financial dispute in 2017. The pairs reached a confidential settlement after a long-running legal saga, which saw Day sentenced to 4 years prison for embezzling $600,000 of the pop star's money before the conviction was quashed on appeal. In a statement, Day says he became a poor steward of Sebastian's income. Sebastian says he's now willing to put aside his civil claim against his former manager, forgive and move on. Former rugby league and rugby union star Brian Smith has died of cancer at the age of 59. John O'Wakeley reports.
5: Smith played 6 rugby union tests for Australia and 9 for Ireland, and also played in the NRL for Balmain and Eastern Suburbs. He also coached rugby union in several countries and served as Australia's sevens coach. Smith was once described by former Wallabies coach Alan Jones as one of the world's most gifted players. He's being remembered by Wallabies prop Angus Bell, who was coached by the cross-code star GPS and New South Wales schoolboys level when the emerging front rower was only 16. Bell says he was a great bloke, a great father and a great coach.
1: And Socceroo and new Melbourne City's signing, Awa Mabil, says part of the reason he's returning to the A-League is to help grow the game in Australia. The 30-year-old forward comes to Melbourne on a 3-year deal after having spent more than a decade over in Europe. 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
8: Welcome back. This is Evenings. We're right across 702 Sydney, 666 Canberra and regional New South Wales. However you are listening, whether it's on the AM dial or digital radio or the ABC Listen app. Thank you for being here. Fred Watson is back this Wednesday. He is still overseas. He's in Europe. I think he's somewhere, I think he's in the south of France, because last week he was actually in the Pyrenees and we lost connection with him. But he is there to see a total

0: solar eclipse that is literally hours away. So he'll join us shortly. Natasha Hopman, evening's producer, brings us the good news of the week. But first up, let's talk politics. What is happening out there in voterland? Political pollster Koz Samaras joins us in just a tick.
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0: For, I think, our entire collective lifetimes, politics has always been about the left and the right. And the old saying was always, if you don't vote left when you're young, you have no heart. If you don't vote right when you're old, you have no head. You know that one. Things seem to have dramatically changed. It seems we are no longer split along the left and right divide. The divide seems now to be along economic lines, structural economic conditions that have produced this incredible cost of living crisis, the mortgage stress, the wage stagnation, and I guess what some people are saying, the disappearance of the working class aspiration. Someone who knows this all too well is Koz Samaras, who is a political pollster with Redbridge accent, and he joins us now. Hello, Koz.
3: Hello.
0: Hi. I was reading Ross Gittins today in the Herald, the economics editor, wily fellow, who said after reading your work and speaking to you, he'd come to the conclusion that there is no longer a left and a right divide in Australian politics. Is that how you see it?
3: Sort of see it that way. I mean, what we're looking at is a country that is now divided by a number of different sort of barriers. You know, the first one is obviously urban versus regional. There's the other barrier, which is university education versus non-university education. And then the third is age as well, which is a huge driver of different political views in this country.
0: But that's not so different. We've always had those kind of divides.
3: Yes. Yes.
0: Ross kind of outlines today in his piece that there are now three significant voting blocks.
3: Yes.
0: And shall we go through them? Because I think I haven't really been able to understand what's been going on at this point in time in politics until I kind of read Ross's article, which comes from your data. So
3: yes.
0: Voting block number one, he says it's the inner metropolitan, university educated, overwhelmingly young population, under 45, first and second generation migrants, and they skew female and they're anchored kind of in the care economy or the public sector.
3: Yes.
0: Now,
3: who
0: are they voting for?
3: The Labor Party and the Greens. Yes.
0: Right, so they're one block that votes for Labor and the Greens as a unit.
3: I would say in the majority, there are exceptions. You're always going to find exceptions in every single demographic cohort that you identify or you clump together, so to speak. But in the majority, yes, they are a very, I would say, progressive voting constituents in this country.
0: So then you've got block two that are your outer suburban, working class sort of Western Sydney types and regional people who have a house. They're mortgaged to the hilt. They're stretched to pay back that mortgage and they're predominantly Gen X and predominantly skew male that are no longer voting for the coalition. They're the ones now turned to One Nation.
3: Yes, and it's also a portion of them, a much smaller proportion, has equally come off the Labor Party as well and are voting for One Nation. So this constituency is late 40s, mainly in the 50s. There are people within their 60s as well who you could say have had their entire working life disrupted. You know, if you're living in regional Australia and you entered the workforce in the 90s, the first thing that you confronted was the recession. And then, of course, the industries that you've worked in or your colleagues worked in, your family, your relatives, your entire social network, be it timber, small-town manufacturing, agriculture, mining, they've all gone through significant change, and most of that change has been fairly negative.

0: And so you've had these individuals who've basically progressed through life, and now in the middle age, they're over leveraged, and they're not earning the same money they used to, because we've got to remember that these jobs that are gone were once upon a time well paying.
1: So this is the group that have turned to One Nation, who used to kind of look to John Howard's coalition,
0: yes,
1: who would have even looked, I guess, to Labor. A lot of these people are tradies. A lot of them work in transport and freight.
0: Yes.
1: They yep. would have once been union members and looked to the Labor Party for their support.
0: Yeah, you would find in their 20s, many of them would have voted more so Labor than the coalition. And as they enter their 30s, particularly when John Howard was around, they transformed their vote. They became aspirational working class people. This is the sort of transformation of working class politics in this country, where we've seen these individuals born to working class families follow their parents' voting behaviour, voted Labor in their 20s, and then evolved into Liberal voters or National Party voters as they got older. And now they've moved over to One Nation. That's the full arc of their voting history, so to speak.
1: And this block of voters is growing.
0: Well, there's always a limitation. So what we know now is that when you look at the One Nation vote, it's kind of got a ceiling there. And that's because, of course, there is only so many of these types of people that we just spoke about that live in this country, and not all of them are voting for One Nation, or all of them want to. They are, we've got to be careful we don't lump everyone in the one category here, because there are going to be many exceptions. You know, we can easily pick an individual that we just talked about, and that person's voting Green, and they live in the bush, right? So there are always exceptions. But in the main, that's what we're looking at.
1: What's so interesting, though, is you say that they are not natural protesters. They're not kind of Pauline Hanson's original supporters from the 1990s. What attracts this cohort of Australians to Pauline Hanson's One Nation?
0: When we asked many of these Australians why they've decided to abandon their historic party allegiances, mainly obviously the coalition, but also Labor, and the answer is they're sick of the two party system. They want to throw the chessboard over. They think the entire establishment has let the country down. They feel like they've been economically abandoned. Only 13% tell us it's immigration. And this is the thing that I keep reminding many people in the commentariat, that yes, people want to keep talking about immigration, but it's not a salient issue for the majority of people that have moved over to One Nation.
1: What is the salient issue?
0: The economy. But not the economy in the last 3 years. Yes, the inflationary crisis has hurt them the most, and yes, that's probably accelerated what we're seeing, but their pain's been in the making for 20 years. And of course, you know, we spoke about regional working class people, but they're also in our big cities, people that have moved over to One Nation who used to work in the automotive industry, for example. And again, they would have entered the housing market and acquired mortgages that were sustainable by the jobs they had making cars, which were well-paying jobs. For many of them, they've gone into other employment environments and, of course, not being paid the same money. And so they've gone from thinking they'll have the house paid off by the time they're in their 50s to now they're now in their 50s, in their mid-50s, and there's still a very big mortgage there.
1: Mm. So the aspirational element of this group, the hope that things will get better, has been lost?
0: Yeah, that's gone. Absolutely. Gone. Yeah, extinguished. There's no – and, of course, you know, you speak to any psychologist, and a lot of our team are psychologists. This is the time when most people have a bit of a downturn in terms of personal mental health. The midlife is a challenging period for everyone. And if you're not doing economically well and suddenly you're facing the prospect of that mortgage is not going to be paid off by the time you're 67, that does weigh on people's minds quite heavily. And, of course, we want to remember that this also within this category is a very large number of renters. So if you're renting and you're in the outer suburbs or regions and you're in your mid-50s, again, proportionally voting for

0: our nation in very significant numbers.
1: The third block, are the high socioeconomic kind of Australians who own their own home or they're self-funded retirees, and they're going to stick with the coalition, as I as I understand you and your data. So it's this block too that I think is so fascinating. So housing and cost of living are the two drivers. Forget immigration. They're not that focused on that.
0: No.
1: So
0: no,
1: for the major parties to win them back, they have to do more for, on those two issues.
0: Yeah, it's the economy. It's not culture wars. 50% of the One Nation vote is pro-choice. A very significant number of them believe there's a problem with the climate and that we should do something about it. This is a very fascinating group of Australians, where they clearly think that the system has let them down, but they are not entirely right-wing populists. So I've made this point publicly in many of the essays I've written. Pauline Hanson's misdiagnosed the vote that she's renting. So let's say she's sitting on about 30% nationally at the moment. Half of that, you could say, yes, gets into what she talks about, whether it's in the migration space, whether it's in a whole range of other issues that we've seen her cover many, many times. The other half is there purely out of economic grievance and actually has quite complex and, I would argue, progressive views about society around them.
1: Is it possible that they will turn and drop their support for Pauline Hanson's One Nation and look to, say, an independent or look to somewhere else that might offer them more hope in terms of cost of living and housing ideas?
0: Yes, there is evidence already in Victoria at a state level where we've seen the One Nation vote decline by, I would say, outside the error margin, so about 5%. It isn't just our poll, but several other polling outfits are reporting the same thing. The group that's moved to her recently, again, it's not just males, it's women as well. It's women that have fallen off One Nation in Victoria and gone back to where they were voting, whether it's the coalition or the Labor camp or independents and so on. It's also women in this category who report to us, yes, I'm voting for One Nation, but I have significant concerns about some of her views.
1: So
0: pinching my nose as I go to the ballot box, so to speak.
1: Mm-hmm. When you say that Pauline Hanson may have misdiagnosed her supporters, just explain that a bit more. What does she think they are?
0: She thinks that they are all coming to her because they agree with every bit of what she stands for.
1: Which
0: is what? On immigration, on multiculturalism, on race, all that stuff that she's well known for. And these voters will tell us she has stuck to this narrative for a very long time. That's not the reason they've gone to her. They've gone to her because they think that the system has let them down and their lives have been economically disrupted in a very significant way, and the political class seems to want just to ignore them. And so that's the reason her support base has grown, not because of some of the issues that she has stood for.
1: So looking ahead to the 2028 federal election, Kos Samaras, you predict that the coalition will win no seats in Queensland, no seats in Western Australia, no seats in South Australia, and no seats in Tasmania. Is that right?
0: That's right. If an election was held right now, there's a couple of things that we need to, as researchers, sit and wait and watch. And that is what happens when people are forced to contemplate their vote. Now, we're seeing a bit of, again, this sort of psychology in play in Victoria, where there's an election in November. And as we get closer and closer to that period, so far the data's telling us she's losing support, she being Pauline Hanson, because some of that vote is choosing to, in the coalition's case, move to the coalition because they view the coalition as the change agent in Victoria. Those of your listeners who won't know much about Victoria, there is a deeply unpopular Labor government in Victoria, and is a significant move for change in the state of Victoria, and that's what's driving some of that.
1: So looking ahead then to the federal election, we are very interested then in what the outcome for Victoria is. Does that give us an indication of how people will vote federally?
0: It will give us a preview maybe

0: There are some exceptional circumstances in Victoria that are not replicated in New South Wales, for example. The Labor brand in New South Wales is in a much better state, both at a federal and state level. So we will take some of what happens in November and can confidently say that we can translate it to what may occur at a federal level. But I don't think we can actually view that election as something that is a preview of what might happen in 2 years' time.
1: And just finally, Cos, can I ask you, is it possible that Pauline Hanson's One Nation Party will listen to the research data from places like yourself and come up with some more solid policies on housing and cost of living to help her across the line?
0: I think they will eventually need to do that, because at the moment they are enjoying growth because of grievance. People will vote for them even if they don't have policies. They view them as the vessel for revenge. But sooner or later, they're going to start this vote, this group of Australians are going to start demanding actually tangible outcomes from Pauline Hanson and One Nation. So eventually they're going to have to do that, and it's going to have to absolutely be in the economy, or the solutions have to be all about the economy and all about addressing some of the issues that clearly regional and outer suburban Victorians are facing now.
1: Mm. We haven't asked you anything about country voters. How are they changing?
0: Sorry, which voters?
1: Country voters.
0: Well, the same. Basically, when I say regional rural, that's basically that constituency is massively in favour of One Nation. We've got a preview with the Farrer by-election. Though that level of support, that is a primary vote, either 40 or 40 and above, is a common trend we're seeing across all rural electorates, whether it's in Queensland, whether it's in Victoria or New South Wales or WA.
1: Cos Samaras, thank you so much for giving us your time. It's fascinating.
0: No problem at all.
1: Yeah, Cos is a political pollster with Redbridge Accent Polls. I'm Renee Crosh. This is Evenings.
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0: That's Maroon 5. This Love is the song. It is 27 minutes past nine.
1: Evenings with Renee Grosch.
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0: Oh, just a few of your thoughts about Koz Samaras's take on what's happening in Voterland. Jane says, I live in regional New South Wales. I'm in my late 50s. Over my dead body would I vote for One Nation. But Carolyn says, yes, I agree, living standards have reduced for 20 years. We do have high immigration that's contributed to this. Former Labor voter going with One Nation, even if it is a protest vote, says Carolyn. And Dave says, but are these misdiagnosed One Nation voters going to expect or to make Hanson listen to them? Because she won't. She's aligned with Trump. Or is their vote just a protest vote? I think you're saying that you think it is, Dave. But Koz doesn't necessarily think it is a protest vote. Jay in Dapto says, I love Koz. I follow his socials and his explanations behind the data. They've really helped me understand what's happening out there with the people behind the votes and the reasons why politics ebbs and flows the way it does. Yeah, it is interesting, isn't it? We've just had the census to understand kind of who we are as a nation in terms of demographics. But to sort of understand how we think is kind of the next level, isn't it? And that only really comes with the sort of social political analysis. Let's turn our minds to the good news of the week, shall we?

0: Tidings producer Natasha Hopman. Hello.
1: Hello, Renee.
0: Give us the good news, Tash.
1: The first good news I'm bringing you is about a 12-year-old named Dusty Langby, and he is planning to take a very long walk for a good cause. So he's hoping to raise $1 million to help pediatric care for kids out in the bush. And he's doing that by doing a 16-day trek from Warren to Parliament House in Canberra. And that's a very long walk for a 12-year-old.
0: On his own?
1: No, he's got a team accompanying him as he's walking, and I'm sure he'll make stops along the way for rests. But yes, it's a fairly long trip he's taking, and he's already secured the meeting with Anthony Albanese, and he's going to ask him to match the amount he's raised when he gets to Parliament. And I don't think you could say no to this passionate 12-year-old.
0: Okay, so what's his reason for being so passionate about paediatric care for kids in the bush?
1: So he lives out in Warren, and he accesses a service called Little Wings, which flies him to Sydney from Warren to access paediatric care and doctors when needed. And it's something that both he and his brother have had access to, but it's not the case for all kids out in regional New South Wales. So he wants that service to be available for them. And with the money that he's raised, he said so far it's going to see nearly 400 children get access to what they wouldn't have had access to before, which is doctors.
0: Okay, so he lives with a particular condition.
1: So he's just had access to, he's just had to go back and forth from Sydney, but it's not a particular condition. It's just if you get sick or you fall ill, you can go see a doctor, because there's not many GPs or access to paediatric care out in the bush.
0: Okay. Yeah, well, good on him. So when will he meet with Anthony Albanese?
1: So he's planning to start walking at the end of this month, August 30th, and hopes to reach Canberra on September 14th. Hmm. So it's going to be a big trip. He's been training since January and has so far gone through 4 pairs of shoes.
0: Good on you, Dusty Langby. We'll follow that one with interest. Now, what else? Farmers and wildlife groups are breeding, hatching barn owls.
1: Well, it's this barn owl boom that's happened out in Western Australia's Midwest and the Wheatbelt regions. These experts have linked this barn owl boom to the recent mouse plague in that region, and also the reduced use of the owl-killing rodenticide. So there's this particular barn owl. People might know of them. They've got these distinct white heart-shaped face with their dark eyes and golden wings. And there's this particular hobby farmer, Melanie Pugh, who's discovered 7 baby barn owl chicks inside a grain silo on her property last month. So that's extremely rare to have 7 baby owl chicks in a clutch.
0: So do owls eat mice?
1: They do. They eat many mice per day. I think that they need at least 5, like these hatchlings do, these baby owls, and they rely on their mother to feed them. So it's significantly reduced the mice on Miss Pugh's farm. So she said that she was trapping about 150 mice each day in May, which was reduced to 10 mice each day by late July. And that's because of the owls on her property.
0: Very good. Difficult to see owls. You only see them at night.
1: Yes, only at night. They're very elusive, but these barn owls seem to be everywhere at the moment in Western Australia.
0: Okay. And tell us about, in the Franklin River, south of Hobart, there's a little blue boat known affectionately by people of Hobart as the Little Blue Boat.
1: Yes, the Little Blue Boat, who actually has a name called the Sea Breeze. This blue boat has been moored in this river for nearly 5 decades. And it was built in the 70s by Robin Attrill, and it was owned and loved by the Attrill family, who took it out on trips, used it regularly, and at least once a year they did put the boat on a slip and made repairs to clean it. But in its time, last year, wild weather unmoored the boat, it battered against the foreshore and was very severely damaged. And look, Mr. Attrell was in his early 90s at this stage, the man who built the Seabreeze. And he'd made the decision he wanted to sell his beloved vessel onto an owner who could give the time and care and attention that it needed. So he sold it for a symbolic $1 to the Wooden Boat Centre in Franklin. And it was there that boat building volunteers, students, apprentices, they all worked really hard to restore this vessel. And it was led by Cody Horgan, who embarked on this 18-month restoration project. They had to repair 22 ribs of the boat, 3 planks, and they also had to give it a new shade of blue. They had to match the shade of blue.
0: That is such the makings of a children's story right there, isn't there? It's got all the elements. The cute little character, the little blue boat, known as the Seabreeze, the students who restore it, the old man who originally built it and sold it for $1.
1: Yeah. I know. It's so lovely.
0: You could write that children's book, Tash.
1: I could. I'm extremely inspired by it. And yes, the family watched on as it was set back onto the river and now there for everyone to see.
0: And it's going to be presented at the Wooden Boat Festival in Tasmania next year.
1: How wonderful.
0: Your book could come out then, Tash.
1: I'll get writing.
0: Don't tease me. Fred Watson is here next, all the way from the south of France, I think he is. He's somewhere in Europe. He's preparing for a total solar eclipse in the northern hemisphere skies. We're going to find out more next.

0: Afternoons with Ellis Matthews.
1: I know this is a personal cause for you. What made you start this drive?
2: My great-grandmother. As a teenager, she lost her sight. Despite that challenge, she lived to the age of 95.
1: What a champion.
0: Afternoons on 666 ABC Canberra.
3: Thank you, Philip in Cogra, who's asking about Franklin. If I say Franklin River, I apologise. The little blue boat, known as the Seabreeze officially, is actually in Franklin, south of Hobart, not the Franklin River. So you are quite right, Philip. Yes, the town of Franklin is south of Hobart, and the Franklin River is as you rightly say, in the Midwest. West? West and north of Hobart.

0: Fred Watson joins us now, all the way from somewhere in Europe. I think the last time we spoke, Fred, you were crossing the Pyrenees Mountains, but we couldn't talk to you because there was no phone connection. Where are you tonight?
1: So tonight I'm in northern Spain at a place called Santander, which is on the north coast of Spain, the Atlantic-facing coast. And I'm on a headland that's well outside the town, which has a beautiful vista to the west, because that's where tonight's eclipse will take place, in the western sky, with the sun only about 9 degrees above the horizon. It's not long before sunset that we get this eclipse. And we're sharing this spot with a lot of camper vans and other vehicles that have come from all over the world to watch this spectacle. I have to say, it's at least at the moment, it's remarkably uncrowded, because eclipses draw huge crowds. But we sneakily, a couple of days ago, found a spot here which we thought would give us a good view and be a little bit off the beaten track. And I think we were right. But the best news, Renee, is that the sky is clear. There are no clouds in the sky.
0: So how many hours away are you from the moment?
1: We're about 7 hours from the total eclipse. We've only got, so that's when the moon exactly covers up the disk of the sun. And that's a real spine-tingling phenomenon, because you're you and the moon and the sun are all in an exact straight line. The fact that the moon's covering the disk of the sun means that you see the sun's outer atmosphere, this eerie-looking white, pearly white, almost rayed or striated phenomenon, which we call the corona, the sun's outer atmosphere, which is a bit of a mystery still, because it's much hotter than the sun itself is. So that's tonight's event. We only have 1 minute and 3 seconds of the being in the moon's shadow, so we've advised everybody not to worry about photographs, because the internet will be covered with them tomorrow, and just to soak up the spectacle and enjoy what they can see.
0: Oh, fantastic. How exciting. Millions of people will be able to see a partial eclipse, won't they?
1: That's correct, yes. So it'll be a partial eclipse throughout Europe. We have guests, most of our guests have been with us on this tour from Australia, but we've been joined today by 4 members of my family from Britain who've made the trip down. It's a much shorter trip than coming down to Sydney to enjoy the spectacle with us. But they, people in Britain will see a partial phase of the eclipse.
0: Well,
1: so yes, it's exciting. If I may, I will use that as a vehicle to plug the other big eclipse that's on all our minds, and that's 2028. You and I have talked about it before. July the 22nd, overhead Sydney and New South Wales.
0: Yeah, that will be exciting. Well, it's a bit of a time away, isn't it, Fred?
1: It is.
0: So we've got plenty of time to lead
1: into reason that. The reason why I'm, to be honest, I'm getting completely boring about this, it's because I co-chair a panel that is trying to make sure that everybody who needs to know about this eclipse does know, because of all the millions of people who will come, and, you know, all the effects on transport and basically safety of every kind. So that's why I mention it, to the point that I'm starting to sound like Eric Olthwaite, if you remember, ripping yarns. It was so boring that his family left him.
0: Professor Fred Watson, you'll never be boring. Now, on the topic of questions for Fred, 1-300-222-702 is the number, or the text line 0467-922-702. George wants to ask you, Fred, does space-time have viscosity? What would you understand by that question?
1: So, yeah, I understand it. So space-time is it's the correct term for space, because time is a dimension within space as well. So you're really thinking about space. And viscosity is sort of like, you know what a viscous liquid is like, something like honey or
0: thick treacle
1: or something like that. Thick, yeah. And viscosity, I mean, everything has viscosity. Even the air has viscosity. Space doesn't, though, but it is able to bend. And it's not the phenomenon of viscosity. It's more about, it's what we know from Einstein's general theory of relativity. If you put matter into space, i.e. space-time, it will distort the space, and actually it distorts the time as well. We get something called time dilation. So it's kind of analogous to viscosity, particularly because there's a phenomenon called frame dragging, which is how a body like the Earth, as it rotates, it sort of drags space around with it. And that's very similar to the behavior of a viscous liquid. So it's not viscosity, but it's something akin to that, frame dragging, space being dragged around by a rotating planet like our own. It's happening as we speak, but it's so imperceptible to our normal senses that you need very specialized instrumentation to be able to measure it.
0: Oh, very good. Thank you for that.
1: Good question, George.
0: Fred Watson is here. You can be too. 1-300-222-702. Harry joins us.
2: Hi.
0: From the Tweed Heads. Hello, Harry.
2: Hello, darling.
0: And I'll just see if I can get Fred there. Hello, Fred. Yeah, I got you there. We're all talking together. What's your question, Harry?
2: Fred, good evening.
1: Hello, Harry.
2: I don't know if I quiz you about black holes and that two Mexicans back in 57 discovered this huge one, Tom 618, anyway, and the accretion zone around that. Of course, light doesn't escape from these things. Now, what I'm getting at is when things go through that black hole, I think I've read something about it, that it creates stars.

0: on the other side, the Suns. I mean, if it did that or it didn't, I mean, you look at everything. Our sun has 4.5 billion years to burn out to get into a rich white dwarf. The rest of the galaxies there would do the same millions and billions of years' time, and nothing probably would exist. But do black holes, are they the thing that regenerates these systems, you think?
1: Not in the way that you've described, Harry, because things don't go through black holes, they go into them because of the fact that they are, you know, their gravitational pull is so strong that nothing can escape, even light. But there's black holes and star formation do have a link, but it's more about the way early galaxies form. We've got galaxies with a supermassive black hole at the beginning that are, as you said, accreting material. But the star formation takes place in clouds of hydrogen. In fact, clouds of hydrogen that are quite cold compared with the environment of a black hole. So star formation and star regeneration is still going on. We are in a galaxy that's still producing stars. Not as fast as galaxies did a few billion years ago in a time that we call cosmic noon, when galaxies were producing their most stars. Things have calmed down a little bit since then, but we're still in a star-forming galaxy. But it's got less to do with the black hole than these clouds of hydrogen and, you know, basically the way those clouds collapse to raise the temperature of the gas and form stars.
2: Thank you, Harry. On the text line, Andrew in Newcastle is asking, Fred, when they measure the distance, when you measure distance from the Earth to the Sun, is it measured from the centres, from the Earth and the Sun's centres, or from their respective surfaces?
1: Yeah, that's a great question, because it's quite easy to get the two mixed up. It's technically from the centres, that's right. So what you do is you regard both of them as a single point and measure from the centre. So 150 million kilometres. The sun's radius is about 700,000 kilometres. Am I doing that right? Probably. Something like that. So you've got to knock that off if you're talking about the distance to the surface of the sun. The one thing that we do talk about the surface is when we talk about the distance to geostationary satellites. They're 36,000 kilometres above the surface of the Earth, so you'd have to add on a few more thousand if you wanted the distance to the centre. But when it comes to planetary bodies like the planets and the Sun and other stars, we refer to the centre rather than the edge. Mm.
2: Graham is with us in Canberra. Hello, Graham, and I think I've got Fred back there. Go ahead. What's your question, Graham?
3: Well, first, there's a qualifying question, and that is, Fred, are you familiar with the name Professor Julius Sumner Miller?
1: Oh, yes, of course, yes. Yes, indeed.
3: Yes, of course you would be. I'm just wondering, it's some time since he passed, but I'm just wondering what he would make of some or any of the discoveries that have been made in space since his passing.
1: I think that's a brilliant question. And I have to say, it's a question that, as you get older, sort of comes to mind more often. Because one of the things that annoys me about getting older is all the things that I might miss in the future in terms of scientific discovery. Julius Sumner Miller, I beg your pardon, why is it so, was his question, if I'm remembering
2: why
1: correctly.
2: Why is it so?
1: That's right. And he was, you know, an expert science communicator. It was across all that was happening in science at the time, and a very enviable way to be. But he would probably, I think, by today's standards and what we've gained in understanding on so many different fronts, not just in astronomy and space science, but across the board, I think he would have been blown away. And I think that's, as I said, it's the annoyance for someone of later years. You think, what am I going to miss when I'm not around to read about it? You just have to put that to one side and accept that the universe will hopefully be a better place because of the new knowledge that we've got, not because I'd be absent, because of the new knowledge that we've got.
2: Thank you, Graham. Tim wants to know whether Spain is still celebrating over their World Cup win.
1: I think so, yes. I think there's still evidence of that here and there. The focus very much here in Santander is on the eclipse. It was very nice. I did a talk at the hotel last night, which was principally for our group of about 20 people. There were something like 50 people in the room, so there's a lot of interest in it.
2: Mm. Leah in the Blue Mountains wants to ask, Fred, can anything be done forcing Elon Musk to remove his dirty 5-story crashed booster from our lovely moon? Would there be any international organisation that could put pressure on someone like Elon Musk to do something?
1: There is an international space treaty. It's the International Outer Space Treaty. It goes back to 1967. That's got rules and regulations, but none of them cover what you might call the desecration of space, and i.e. space junk, because at least not for something like a spacecraft that's crashed on the moon. There are now rules that say any satellite that is launched has to have a means of basically bringing it down. In other words, stopping the fact that we're spreading space junk in space. You've got to be able to make it re-enter and burn up. Even that has its problems, though, because we're now contaminating the upper atmosphere with burned up satellites and rocket bodies. But on the moon, it's a different story. And there is the basic of the International Space Treaty is that nobody can own space. So if somebody owned the moon, then they would have a right to complain and, you know, try and get this thing removed. But nobody does. And we are left with a fairly, I think, flimsy set of rules in terms of this kind of thing. There's been quite a lot written about it recently. There have been several articles in The Conversation, and I think probably a couple carried by the ABC on their website, about the fact that we have a very large piece of space debris that's hit the moon. I mean, the moon has, if I remember rightly, the number's quite high. There are something like 200 sites where there's debris that has come from Earth. Now, the moon's quite a big place. It's a quarter of the diameter of Earth, but it's still a lot, and that's a contamination. It is, humans spreading their debris around, and perhaps we need better rules and regulations in order to protect a site like the moon.
2: Mm. Mark in Newcastle joins us now. Hello, Mark.
4: Good evening. How are you going?
2: Yeah, good. Great to have you here. What's your question for Fred?
4: So I've been back at university, and I'm doing algebra and statistics, and...
1: Very good.
4: On a side note, I want to ask Professor Watson, does he think algebra is better than calculus? But that's not the question I'm going to ask. Mm-hmm. So I looked at things that will be coming up in the Nobel Prize, and the one thing that came up was the Berry phase, which is integrated with quantum physics and quantum computers. I like Professor Watson's idea on the Berry phase.
2: The Berry phase of quantum computing. Do you know anything about that, Fred?
1: I think we might take that one as one for next week, when I will indeed be back in Sydney, because I'm not across that and can't really quickly look anything up like I sneakily do often when I get tricky questions from you, Mark. but let me answer the first bit for you. Do I like algebra more than calculus? And I have to say that that's a resounding yes, because it was abstract algebra, sometimes called modern algebra, even though it's 100 years old, that got me through my degree back in the 1960s. There was an examination that I had big problems with and failed it several times, but managed to resit it enough times that eventually I passed it. It was actually a lecturer we had in the mathematics department at St. Andrews, Tom Blythe. He later became the professor of maths there. He was brilliant, and his expositions of algebra were stunningly clear. I still have my notes from it. That's what saved the day. It wasn't the calculus, Mark. The calculus did my head in.
2: Well, good on you for your continued studies, Mark. That's very impressive.
1: Absolutely.
2: One of the stories you bring along, we didn't get to many of them, actually, or any of them, but a story of a three-headed asteroid you bring along tonight, Fred.
1: Yes, that's right. This is a new discovery. It's come from observations made with two telescopes, or two sets of telescopes, the

0: is an old friend of mine. Those two telescopes have given us images of an asteroid called NICER. I think it's 44, its number. It's one that was discovered in the 19th century, just as a spot of light moving through the sky. But looking at it with these new images, it's got this curious three-headed appearance. It looks, they're calling it possibly a trinary rather than a binary. Many asteroids we know are made of two lumps that have just basically glued themselves together. They've spiraled into one another, not collided in the sense that there was an explosion, but just gently touched and sort of welded themselves together. This looks like the first one where we've actually got three lumps rather than two. And the icing on the cake is that asteroid NICER has been discovered by these same telescopes to have a moon. So not only is it the first three-lobed asteroid, that's the technical term, the first three-lobed asteroid that we've discovered, but it also has a moon. And the fact that it's got a moon orbiting around it means that we will eventually be able to weigh the asteroid, because orbital dynamics tells you the mass of something if you can watch the orbit of something going around it. So the moon of NICER is a nicer piece of information, if I may attempt a pun there.
1: Fred, it's always great to chat to you. Enjoy the total eclipse, the total solar eclipse happening in about 7 hours' time. 1 minute and how many seconds?
0: 1 minute and 3 seconds,
1: yes. 1 minute and 3 seconds. I'm sure that you will expand that time, Fred. Enjoy. We look forward to chatting next Wednesday.
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1: Let's find out what's coming up for you with Phil Clark and Nightlife, and he's here now. Hello, Phil.
4: Hi, Renee. How are you?
1: I'm well.
4: We are going to look at food myths in our first hour tonight. You know the old 5 second rule? Well, actually, I thought it was a 2 second rule, but there you go. You know, the odds of your a honey dripping piece of bread landing or the buttered side landing down seem to unnecessarily favour the fact that your sandwich will be picked up off the carpet with stuff all over it. Should you pick it up again and eat it, for example? And other things too. Does honey last forever? What about Vegemite? Can you hook into a jar of Vegemite long after the use-by date?
1: Mm.
4: We're going to look at food myths and truths in our first hour. Michael Pascoe is always interesting to talk to about the economy and politics generally, and we'll talk to him in Nightlife News Breakdown. Looking forward to that. How do you bake something really well? How do you make a good sponge? Darren Purchase knows all about this. He's a veteran of the national baking competitions, including the one in Australia. So we'll talk to him about all of that, and we'll play the Mighty Challenge.
1: If you dropped your sponge cake on the floor.
4: Well, that'd be history. You'd be history, wouldn't you?
1: Wow.
4: Making a good sponge, actually, is very difficult, even though there's only about three ingredients. So we'll talk. We'll talk
1: Looking
4: some more.
1: Looking forward to that. Thank you, Phil. I'll catch you same time tomorrow. It's news time now. 10 o'clock.
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5: ABC News, I'm Thanmaya Narvada. A group representing property developers has welcomed the federal opposition's proposal to redesign Australia's building code, saying the current rules are too onerous. Liberal housing spokesperson Andrew Bragg has promised to slash the national construction code from over 2,000 pages to 80 if elected. He wants to turn everything apart from basic safety standards into an optional extra, including accessibility and energy efficiency requirements. CEO of Urban Task Force Australia, Tom Forrest, says complicated regulations are only adding to the cost of new homes.
6: I don't think we should make things mandatory where it increases the cost for every single home. We don't need to make every single home that's ever built in Australia able to be used by people with a disability or able to be used by ageing people.
5: Thousands of food delivery workers across the country are set to receive legally enforceable minimum pay and conditions under a landmark Fair Work Commission ruling, Kaveh Akbari reports.
7: From Monday, workers for delivery app platforms such as Uber Eats and DoorDash will be guaranteed at least $31.30 an hour. The Transport Workers Union has welcomed the decision, saying some gig workers have earned as little as $14 an hour, but driver representatives

0: And tariffs say the headline rate does not reflect earnings across an entire shift. The minimum only applies to engaged time, from accepting a delivery until it is completed, while waiting for another job or time traveling back is generally unpaid, meaning workers could earn substantially less than the advertised rate. The standards also introduce accident insurance, greater pay transparency, and stronger dispute rights.
1: Israel's army says it's removing Israeli civilians who had illegally seized control of Palestinians' homes and land in Kusra, south of Nablus, in the occupied West Bank. The military says the border police evacuated a tent erected by Israeli civilians near Palestinians' homes and declared it a closed military zone. The residents of the homes say settlers had cut off water and electricity to the house, as well as residents from entering or leaving, keeping some trapped since Sunday. A Tasmanian Supreme Court judge says a former professional cricket player's standing as a sportsperson enabled him to commit sexual abuse against a young person. Scout Wallen with the details.
2: Aaron William Summers was sentenced in the Supreme Court in Hobart today for two counts of the sexual abuse of a young person and one count of grooming. Summers sexually abused a 15-year-old girl in Hobart in 2018 after meeting her at a Hobart Hurricanes cricket game. The grooming refers to their social media contact between 2018 and 2021. In court today, he was sentenced to 2.5 years, suspended after 10 months. Justice Helen Wood told the court his role as a sportsperson gave him contact with young people and enabled the commission of his crimes. She said Summers understands the harm he has caused and is working towards rehabilitation.
1: A woman has died following a house fire in Sydney's West this evening. Emergency services were called to a home at Villawood just after 6 o'clock this evening and arrived to find the house engulfed in flames. Firefighters extinguished the blaze and helped evacuate two women from inside. A woman in her 70s was taken to Liverpool Hospital in a critical condition but died a short time later, while a woman in her 50s was also taken to hospital as a precaution. Police are now investigating the cause but don't believe it's suspicious at this stage. New research has pointed to genetics for the bizarre behaviour of male redback spiders. Female spiders eat their male partners while they mate, and males appear to encourage the behaviour, with their final act being a somersault onto the female's jaws. The study found the spiders appear to inherit this trait via chromosomes. Associate Professor Cor Vink from Lincoln University in New Zealand says the males are trying to improve their chances of offspring.
3: Some of the thinking is the reason that the males do the somersault is so that they can pump as much sperm into the female, so there's a greater chance that it will be their offspring that the female produces.
1: And both Singapore and South Korea have pulled a bagel seasoning sold by the American grocery chain Trader Joe's for containing poppy seeds. Along with poppy seeds, the Everything But The Bagel seasoning also contains sesame seeds, sea salt, garlic and onion. While they don't naturally contain opiates, poppy seeds are banned in both countries because they can get contaminated with opiates by fluid in the poppy plant during harvesting. Last week, Seoul authorities said it tested positive for morphine and codeine, which are found in the plant's sap.
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5: The weather forecast for the capital for Thursday, the 13th day of August. Patchy frost, the chance of fog clearing to a mostly sunny day with a top of 15 degrees. On Friday, frost, mostly sunny, a top of 16. Partly cloudy on Saturday, also heading for 16. A possible shower on Sunday, a top of 15 degrees. 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
2: Yes, well, hello, and how are you? Philip Clark with you on ABC Radio, local radio right across the country. This is Nightlife. It's terrific to be with you, too. I hope you're travelling well this middle of the week, Wednesday. It's the 12th of August, first hour of the program, 6 past 10. That's Eastern time, 6 past 8 in the West, 24 to 10 in South Australia and the Northern Territory. Shouldn't be any problems about transmitter repairs tonight, so you should be getting us loud and clear everywhere.

0: Right through the country, from top to bottom, east to west, and through the Pacific as well, courtesy of Radio Australia, where it's 10:06 in Port Moresby. Excellent to have everybody on board tonight. We're going to talk about food myths in our first hour, if you'd like to have a chat to us. You know, how long can you keep Vegemite, do you reckon? Does honey last forever? Those sorts of, if you've got questions about that, put them to our food expert. We've got a chemist on who knows all about this. So that's in our first hour. 1-300-800-222 is my number. You can text me 0467-922-702. Thanks for that text. Amanda from Newcastle sent me a text about George from Fremantle in the Mighty Challenge. Yeah, well, I feel the same, Amanda. I just wanted to tell you, she says, I'm so disappointed about what happened with George from Fremantle. I think since his first reaction to the AI voice speaking was to swear that he knew exactly what was going on. I feel like I did when I found out Father Christmas wasn't real. I was quick to jump to George's defence earlier, but I know other people they don't behave. You're very quick to pick it up usually. But George has been one of the regulars. It feels different. So sad. No, I know, Amanda, I do too. I think a lot of people do as well. Anyway, we'll talk about it a bit more later on when we get to the Mighty Challenge. By the way, lots of ways to listen, as you know, on broadcast. You can listen to us on digital radio. 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Very interesting discussion last night with the Australia Institute's Richard Dennis about why we give so much of our natural resource away, gas in particular, a lot of it for free, pretty much. Why does this happen? His latest book entitled More Fool Me, How the Gas Industry Tricked Australia. He explained how it is. How is it that Australia, despite being one of the world's largest exporters of gas, garners very little on gas exports, yet we consumers are told there are gas shortages? Some say, Australia's in a good position with resources. My guest disagreed.
1: We've sort of been trained to think that we're lucky if foreign companies will come here and build the export facilities they need to take our coal and gas away, and we're lucky if they employ some of us to take our coal and gas away. But pretty much how every other country in the world looks at it is the people taking the coal and gas or oil away, in the case of the Saudis, it's them that are lucky to get their hands on our resources. And pretty much every other country in the world makes sure that the energy exporters pay a really high price for it. So put simply, around half of the gas Australian exports was given away for free.
0: What do you mean by that?
1: I mean it literally. No royalties paid.
0: Yeah, I know. It was pretty sobering conversation. Have a listen to it. It's on our website, so you can grab it off the website, abc.net.au/nightlife, or grab it as a podcast off the ABC Listen app. Just put Nightlife into the search bar. Lots of other stuff there as well. The tech talk with Peter Marks was pretty interesting last night as well. So was Michael Adams' history talk. Always good stuff there. All right, coming up tonight in the program, a chance to work out if some of the things you think you know about food is firmly based in science or just widely accepted myth. Food myths in this, our first hour. If, for example, you drop your toast on the carpet, is it really okay to eat it if you pick it up straight away? You know, the five-second rule? Although once when I remember floating this on radio, people said, no, you fool, it's the two-second rule. Well, it depends how finicky you are, I suppose. If you drop something on the kitchen floor, is it really okay to pick it up again and eat it? Is MSG perfectly fine, actually, or is it really bad for you? We'll dig into a range of food myths and truths in this first hour with Dr. Nathan Kyler from the University of Tasmania's Chemistry Department. If you've got questions about food and its handling, or if you have a belief about particular foods that maybe your parents instilled in you, 1-300-800-222 is the number, all right? There are lines free. Grab one. I think we're often told not to store cooked rice in the fridge. Is that true? I have a suspicion that it is. I'll ask Nathan about this. What else is happening? Nightlife news breakdown.

0: tonight with Michael Pascoe. Michael's always interesting about the state of the economy. We'll get his views on the RBA's decision on rates yesterday, also the property market. Also get his take on whether or not Australia, the Australian economy is really performing that badly compared to the US economy. We're being told, often told that it is, and people point to the share market. Well, that's one thing, that's true, and there are reasons for that. But we'll get his view on that matter as well. Ian Verinder on property prices too. Oh, how do you make a great sponge cake? For something that has hardly any ingredients, they're remarkably difficult to make properly. Same with pavlovas. Look, I know you can, I mean, I'm happy if you want to bring and say, making your pav is dead simple. I don't think it is. And again, it has very few ingredients. We'll talk with Darren Purchase about this. He's a world-renowned pastry chef and a judge on the latest series of the Great Australian Bake Off. And we'll play the Mighty Challenge as well. And we'll play it fair and square, hey, like we always try to do, despite the disappointing episode we had last night. 1-300-800-222 is my number. Issues of the day in the last hour of the program too. Would you like to talk about? We'll have some time to have a chat then. Okay, all of that coming up. Hope you can join me. 1-300-800-222, or you can text me 0467-922-702 if you would like to join the program. If you've got a question about food storage or food myths, then now's the time to call. 1-300-800-222.
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0: Yes, when you're cooking a meal or eating one for that matter, what actually happens if a bit of food falls onto a bench or the floor? I mean, you've lifted the slice of pizza up, you've taken one bite, and a bit falls on the ground. Can you pick it up and eat it? Maybe pizza's a bad example. The 5-second rule that most of us are aware of would suggest that this is fine, that there hasn't been enough time for any microbes or other nasties to get on the food. True? Your grandmother might have had something to say about not wasting food in that context as well. But how true is that? Use-by dates. You see, my dear old father-in-law, dearly departed father-in-law, wasn't very keen on use-by dates. He said, no, it's fine. He said, if it smells all right, just get into it. He would say. A bit of which I've absorbed, I must say. I did get into trouble from lots of listeners about eating expired bread, for example, with a bit of mould on it, which I used to just scrape off. Is that good or bad? There's a whole host of very common beliefs around food that might be 100% on the level, or there might be myths that are totally fanciful. What we need here is a scientist with an understanding of both food and chemistry. And luckily here at Nightlife, we know just the man. Nathan Kyler is a chemist. He's a professor of chemistry, associate professor of chemistry at the University of Tassie. He's recently, you might remember him a while back. He was on the show talking to us about the difference between baking soda and baking powder. You might think they're the same, but they're not. And what the white stuff that you sometimes find on chocolate is. If you miss those discussions, you can always look them up on the ABC Listen app. If you've got questions, 1-300-800-222 is the number. There are lines free. You will get straight through. Nathan joins us once again. Nathan, good evening to you. Welcome back.
3: Thanks for having me.
0: Well, it's good to have you. Can we talk about the 5-second or 2-second rule? I was told by a number of listeners that it was 2 seconds. Others say 5. Is there any science to this
3: or not? I've heard 3 seconds before. Look, unfortunately, this one is a myth in the sense that as soon as one drops something onto the floor, if there's bacteria present, it's very likely that it will transfer. But in science, we're often concerned with variables. And with our 5-second rule, it really depends on some of the variables. So what did you drop? Was it dry? Was it wet? What did it land on? Was it a freshly cleaned bench or was it the floor where animals have been crawling.
0: Yeah.
3: But the reality is that bacteria can transfer instantly to the food and, you are potentially at risk from eating that food.
0: Yeah, really? See, I'll confess here, Nathan. If you're listening and you might have similar crises. I once had people over for dinner. I was in the kitchen. I was behind time. Everything was going wrong, But I thought, no worries because I've got the casserole already pre-made. It's in the oven. Sorry, not in the oven. It's in the fridge. All I have to do is whack it out of the fridge, stick it in the oven, and then I can go back and sit down, and in about, you know, 20 minutes or half an hour, I can serve it up, I thought. Because I was in a hurry, open the fridge, grab it, casserole, something slips, other stuff moves, boom, casserole upended on the kitchen floor. Now, this is a crisis, Nathan, because we've got nothing to eat without this. I must confess, I did this. I stuck it all back, scraped it up off the floor, put it back in the casserole, whack it in the oven, thinking if there's any grubblies in there, the heat will kill them. And do you wonder how, I hope people aren't listening who are eating that meal.
3: Well, look, I think.
0: But I mean, that's okay, isn't it?
3: Well, I think the thing is we don't live entirely sterile lives. I must admit I was at my child's soccer game on the weekend and a parent offered me half a dropped biscuit that they just dropped on the ground at the soccer field. And I took it and I'm still here to tell the tale too. So I think it's the distinction between whether everything's fine because bacteria can't be transferred in some period of time or whether it's, you know, absolutely never a thing that we should do. So bacteria absolutely will transfer. But then you need to make a call on some of those variables as to whether or not you want to eat it.
0: Why do we
3: certainly
0: assume
3: heat is a good idea for cooking your
0: casserole. That's right. I think the heat would have knocked it off, surely. Why do we think that there's – because we have this sort of fear of the floor, that there's dreadful bacteria on the floor, but there's not dreadful bacteria on the bench. I mean, if something spills on the kitchen bench, of course you pick it up and eat it again, don't you?
3: Yeah, I guess it's that context of how often are we cleaning it, to what level are we cleaning it. Certain cultures around the world don't wear shoes in the house because of worries of what they may have tracked in off the streets, and other cultures, people wear their shoes everywhere. So, yeah, I think there's a lot of variables that we could consider.
0: Little Brother Trucker says, any cocky or country mum will tell you that kids playing in the dirt and eating food they dropped on the ground helps build immunity against most bacteria. This builds kids who are robust. It's the city kids who have been living in a disinfectant lifestyle or constantly crook. There is actually something to this, isn't there, Nathan?
3: Yeah, there's sort of this hygiene hypothesis that perhaps we can be a little bit too sterile. And a similar thing happens with allergens, where sometimes parents don't feed certain foods to their children at, you know, at a younger age because they're worried about developing allergies. And actually it has the opposite effect. So I think it's that classic thing of all good things in moderation. But there are genuine nasties out there. I think in our modern world, perhaps we lose sight of some of those nasties because we're not exposed to them so often. But you just have to look at the US at the moment, where there's contamination of lettuce and other salad leaves causing significant illness around the country, and I think even a couple of deaths so far. So we have to sort of moderate, I suppose.
0: Someone is texting saying floor is feet and that's the problem. And, yeah, well, I suppose that's true.
3: Yeah,
0: fine definitely. If you live in a clean home. Okay, so the 5 second, 3 second, or 2 second rule is not a rule, and basically
3: use your greater judgment beyond time.
0: You would say just use your greater judgment. If you're standing watching your kid soccer, and you're eating a hot dog and a bit of the really good last bit of the hot dog has dropped on the ground.
3: But that's going to have the sauce on it. That might be the problematic part. A dry biscuit was okay in my.
0: Yeah. Okay. I don't know. I think I'd go with the hot dog bit, wouldn't you? Like it's only on the grass. Anything grim there? Anything grim there?
3: Who knows?
0: 1-300-800-222 lines are free if you want to grab one. Is it safe to eat raw eggs? Now, I must say, I went through a phase when I was a teenager of, you know, wanting to build myself up and lift heavy weights and all that sort of stuff. It's a common rite of passage, I think, for a lot of boys. And I remember eating egg flips a lot. And an egg flip is basically a raw egg that's beaten up with milk. It's very tasty, actually. I mean, people say that this is, you know, a risky with salmonella. Is that right? Is it safe to eat raw eggs?
3: So the general advice in Australia is that it's safe to eat raw eggs. The really big caveat there is if you're in a vulnerable population. So if you're a young child, if you're elderly or pregnant or have some other perhaps immune issue, then it's not a good idea to eat raw eggs. You're absolutely right. Salmonella is the issue. And generally it's the transfer of salmonella from the outside of the egg to the inside of the egg. So if you were to crack an egg And so use the shell to separate the yolk, passing it backwards and forwards.

0: forwards, that's going to increase the risk of salmonella exposure to the internal parts of the egg. And it doesn't matter if it's free range, cage, backyard egg, there's always a risk of salmonella being in those eggs, being on the surface of the
1: egg. How much of an issue is it, though, with modern egg producers in Australia? Or is it worse if you're eating backyard eggs?
0: It's one of those things where it's variable. So with a backyard egg, let's say you've got some native birds that come through or local birds that come through and they defecate into the chicken run, well, the chickens may be exposed to that salmonella. The eggs have a number of inbuilt sort of chemical methods to try and protect it from bacteria, because obviously that's the reproductive system of the chickens. So the white has a pH that's fairly inhospitable to bacteria, but there's also enzymes in there that can help try to deal with bacteria as well. So it's the outside. The outside also has a degree of antibacterial protection, but that doesn't stop it having dirt or poo or something on the outside that could be problematic.
1: Yes, all right. Penny from Derby in WA. G'day, Pen.
2: Oh, hi. Look, I may or may not eat stuff off the floor.
1: You see, I've been honest, Penny, but you don't have to be.
2: I know it's important. Check your environments. Like, what floor are you eating off?
1: Yeah.
2: Is probably one of my things. But I did do a food safety certificate years ago. And the principles remain the same. And I think that, the food safety thing, the one and only time I remember getting really violently ill was because I ate a pad thai from a restaurant, paid an absolute bomb for it, and I was so sick.
1: Yeah, well, here, I agree, Penny. That's the only time I've been really sick either, was eating stuff in a Vietnamese restaurant,
2: Yeah. And it probably had rice, and rice is one of the biggest absorbers of bacteria going.
1: That's a good question for Nathan, actually. Where are you on eating rice that's been cooked and you've kept in the fridge?
0: So it's fine within reason. So the problematic part is that there's a particular bacteria called Bacillus cereus that has spores that can actually survive the cooking process. So you can cook your rice, and then if you keep it in sort of a dangerous temperature range, so too warm for too long, those spores can reproduce and they generate a toxin. So this is a chemical which can actually make you unwell. So the key part is you want to cook your rice, and then when you've finished eating it, to get it cool into the refrigerator as quick as you can, because the lower temperature in the fridge will prevent it from this toxin being able to be generated. So it's not that you can't refrigerate rice, it's more that you should do it promptly after it's been cooked.
1: Okay. Gee, I'm getting a lot of email traffic saying nobody wants to come to my place for dinner.
0: Well, it almost turned into nightlife confessions, I suppose. It's been however long since I've eaten something off the floor.
1: Someone said there was an episode of – someone's on the text line saying there was an episode of QI which said that one of the cleanest places – in the one of the cleanest and most hygienic places in a home is the toilet seat. Could that be true? Says Terry.
0: Seems unlikely.
1: Yeah,
0: I'm not sure. I might have to dig in a bit deeper into that.
1: Yeah, I don't know about that one. Yes, Adrian from Lake Creek. G'day, Adrian.
3: G'day, mate. Look, listen to you every night. Great.
1: Good on you.
3: Last night I had some clover Tasmanian prime lamb steaks.
1: Beautiful.
3: In a fry pan, and I live at Lake Leek.
1: Yeah.
3: And there's
1: I've been to Lake Leek. Beautiful place. Yeah.
3: Oh yeah. And I'm walking it in over the floor, and I mop every second week sometimes, but the steaks spill out of the fry pan on the floor. So hot fat, perfect Tasmanian prime steak.
1: Yeah.
3: And I'm like you, seafood poisoning's the worst I've ever experienced. Oysters, days crook. But I did actually continue, put it back in the fry pan because I knew it was high temperature. But I very, very rarely do.

0: do this. And I'm listening to you tonight and I'm wondering, you know, the bacteria count and everything that could be on this floor, even if I mop every second week.
1: Yeah, well, every second week, Adrian, I'm getting a bit worried because, I mean, I've been to Lake Leake and I'm sorry, there's a whole lot of, you know, it's not...
0: It's basically in the bush.
1: It's in the bush. Come on.
0: a prime mover tyre, and it's like 2 metres across, a metre high, wobbling backwards, wobbling, and I landed on the grass, but on top of that was a whole stream of wallaby shit and wombat. Like,
1: yeah, I know.
0: It's everywhere. So today I thought I was going to be at the toilet all day, but I think you build up a natural bacterium count, and I think hot food on a dirty floor, if you get it back into the pan and sizzle it again, it went against every grain in my body.
1: Adrian, I'm with you, mate. I think you're right. Thank you.
2: Well, I can bring some numbers to it if you like. So,
1: have you been to Lake Nathan?
2: I haven't. No. Salmonella. We're talking about eggs a second ago. Salmonella. I've got some numbers here. So, cooking any product with salmonella over 71 degrees will kill it if you do it for a period of time.
1: Okay.
2: And it's instantly killed above 74 degrees. So if you're returning your steaks to a hot pan, hot oil, and giving it another sizzle where we're potentially boiling off water from the steak, you're over 100 degrees. The likelihood is you will be killing whatever's on the surface of that meat.
1: I suppose that's my general – it's a general question here, is it? That if you heat it, if you're heating stuff up again, you know, boiling it or putting it in a fry pan, which is above boiling point, that's – you're pretty right then, aren't you?
2: Unless it's been contaminated previously and whatever the thing that's grown has produced toxins that are bad for you to ingest. Yeah. So the thing is that salmonella, for example, in an egg or elsewhere, it doesn't give a rotten smell. So you can't just go on the senses of smell or taste to understand how much is there. Mm-hmm. And as you mentioned with your bread before where you're cutting off your mold, fungus is a great example where the mycelium can run further into the substance and then the toxins are produced deeper, which you're not cutting off, whether that's on cheese, whether that's on bread.
1: I've been chastised a lot by listeners for doing this. So you're going to join the brigade, are you, Nathan, if there's mold in your bread, don't eat it.
2: Risk is tricky, right? Risk is tricky because we all do lots of things in our daily lives that have different degrees of risk.
1: Hmm.
2: So we need to take the approach that we try and do the best thing we can as often as we can. And in this instance, it's not a good idea to just cut off the mold and ignore the potential
1: really?
2: For it to be elsewhere.
1: What about if I cut off the mold and stick it in the toaster?
2: So I have to be clear. You're talking then about whether or not the toxin can be destroyed by the heating process.
1: Yeah.
2: And the distinction there is whether the fungus is killed or the toxin is destroyed.
1: Uh-huh.
2: And even if the fungus is gone, the toxin could still remain.
1: Oh. Okay.
2: So that again, I'm not a food safety expert. We're talking about myths and sort of the chemistry related, but we do need to take this a little bit seriously and try.
1: I'm with you. All right,
2: keep ourselves healthy.
1: 1-300-800-222 is the number. Colin from Coomera. G'day, Colin.
3: G'day there. I just have to say, as much as it's broken my heart a few times when I've dropped a few things on the floor and I've gotten very frustrated, I will not ever eat something I've dropped on the floor.
1: Okay.
3: Yeah, it goes straight in the bin. And it annoyed me that one day I actually, like the other caller, I did actually drop a steak on the floor accidentally, turned around and it slipped out of the pan. I went, bugger. But just won't eat it.
1: Okay, Colin. Well, Adrian's still here, Colin. So think of how many steaks you've wasted, if you know what I mean.
3: Well, I've only wasted one, thank God.
1: Thank you, mate. Yeah, I know. Well, look, if you want to be super safe about it. Someone's texted, what about tiramisu? Now, that's a beautiful dessert, Italian dessert of coffee-soaked Savoiardi biscuits and cream and chocolate.
2: Cheese and eggs. Yeah, it's a great mixture.
1: Yeah, exactly. But it's also got raw eggs. I don't, but a lot of people do beat raw egg whites into it, and that's raw. You don't cook it. You don't cook tiramisu.
2: So there's quite a number of raw egg dishes. If you think about mayonnaises or the meringue that you might find on, say, a lemon meringue pie. The key part there is for some recipes, there's pH associated with it. So mayonnaise, for example, you make with vinegar or lemon juice, and the pH is normally under 4, which is enough to stop the bacteria from growing or kill them.
1: Mm-hmm.
2: With the tiramisu, it's an absolutely great question, and there are raw eggs there. And so you do need to be conscious of whether you've had a lot of contact with a dirty eggshell, in which case you may, you know, may look at the egg and go, I won't use that egg. I'll choose the egg that looks a bit better. It's not cooked. And so there is a little bit of residual risk there of the problematic thing of eating a raw egg.
1: Florence from Petersham. Hi, Florence.
4: Yes, it's not particularly food.
1: Mm.
4: It's my father had a thing about people drying their hands on tea towels.
1: Oh, yeah.
4: And I had the same thing.
1: What else are you supposed to do, Florence?
4: But no, you don't dry your hands on the tea towel. You dry your crockery and your machinery on the tea towel.
1: Well, so you dry your hands on the back of your pants or something, do you?
4: Well, no, you go to an ordinary towel.
1: Oh, okay.
4: Yes. My father and my mother were out at an afternoon tea and they were sitting there and he just noticed that the hostess went to the kitchen and dried her hands on the tea towel. And suddenly he said, oh, Lillian, we must go. I've got an appointment which I forgot. And she was annoyed. And he said, but Doris dried her hands on the tea towel. And I have the same thing. I mean, I just don't dry hands on tea towels. Do you?
1: Florence, I think I've firmly established no one's coming to my house anymore. But here we go again, Florence. Yes, I do. All the time.
4: What does your expert think there?
2: Well, I certainly have a separation. We have hand towels and tea towels.
4: Yes.
2: And the problem is with any of these things, whenever you have a towel that stays wet, you have the possibility for microbes to thrive. So that's why if you leave your laundry in a washing machine with the door closed, it gets a bit musty and smelly, and that's because there are various microbes reproducing. So we do want to have towels that we use separated in jobs. Personal levels of comfort will vary.
4: Florence,
2: there's logic behind not using the tea towel for a hand towel instead of a hand towel.
4: A tea towel is for the crockery and the machinery. A tea towel is not for your hands.
1: Florence.
4: Anyway, I freeze too when I see anyone using it, so I just don't do
1: on
4: it.
1: On you, Florence. You're running a better household than me. Good on you. See ya. 1-300-800-222. Just back on this hot food thing. Nathan Kyle is my guest. He's a associate professor in chemistry, and we're talking about food myths. So this thing with cooked rice, you're saying that the cooking of rice doesn't necessarily kill some spores that are in it. But in food generally, I mean, people often ask me this, and my rule is if you want to put something back in the fridge, like maybe if I would getting back to the casserole. I dare to mention. If you've cooked a casserole, you don't want to eat it till tomorrow night. Do you put it into the oven? Do you put it into the fridge straight away? Is that a better way to, you know, stop microbes growing in it? Or do you let it cool down and then put it in the fridge?
2: So I think there's a little bit of a crossover in terms of a historical way that people looked at this. In the past, when refrigerators were perhaps not as efficient, oftentimes people wouldn't want to put something in that was hot for fear that it would raise the temperature of the whole refrigerator, potentially putting the safety of other things at risk. So they would cool it on the bench and then put it in. These days, the advice is generally to put it in the refrigerator as quickly as you can.
1: Right.
2: Obviously, you don't want to put something that's still boiling and bubbling in the fridge because you might thermally shock your shelving and end up with a broken shelf instead, a whole other problem.
1: But the general rule is you generally want
2: to cool things down as much as possible because it's that danger zone of sort of, you know, biological temperature for humans, 37 degrees, where things can reproduce and potentially
1: cause
2: problems.
1: So in general, get it into the fridge as soon as possible. Within reason.
2: Within reason, absolutely.
1: Yeah. Okay. I'm getting hammered on the tea towel too. But no one's going to come to my house ever. 1-300-800-222. I'm not going to tell you what else I do with the tea towel. I do change them, don't worry. Phil, is it a very unhealthy practice to blow out candles on birthday cakes? It's a much healthier thing to place a glass.

0: over each one. What do you think?
1: It is, but it's a lot less fun. Absolutely. But then, you're talking to people. Inevitably, people are talking. There's droplets in the air. This is just life to some extent.
0: Yeah. Look, it's obvious that if everyone's blowing on the birthday cake, it can't be good. Karen from Palmerston in Darwin, this business of food on the floor has taken a life, Nathan. Karen, hello.
2: Hi. Hello.
0: Yeah, hi, Karen. What's your question?
2: I cook my food, my meats, in wine, brandy. So I believe that it kills bacteria in the meat. Is this true?
1: So it depends. If you're cooking the meat, then often temperature is the thing that's going to be killing the bacteria. But we also have the presence of the alcohol from your wine or your brandy. And we're all familiar, I think, with like hand sanitizers, the alcohol, which is effectively rupturing the bacteria. Depending on what recipe you're talking about, I would imagine that it's normally the heat that we'd be cooking are killing the bacteria rather than the alcohol.
0: Hmm.
2: Okay, like commie chefs, they're always cooking food hot overheat gas. So I guess it's always hot. So, but they always cook in alcohol as well and liqueured coffees in restaurants.
1: Okay. Interesting.
2: So
1: I guess the purpose there is typically flavoring though, rather than antibacterial properties.
0: Mm. Okay. Just back on your fridge. Thanks, Karen. Just back on your fridge, Nathan. Nathan Kyle is my guest. He's a chemist. On your fridge, should you set the fridge to, a relative... I mean, you know how you can adjust the temperature of your fridge. There's a halfway point and warmer or hotter. Is there an ideal thing here? I mean, should you set your fridge to be pretty cold?
1: A lot of the... best before or used by dates are based on 4 degrees for a fridge and minus 20 for a freezer.
0: What's a fridge normally?
1: So 4 degrees would be a pretty typical refrigerator temperature.
0: Right.
1: But you're right. If you've got a thermostat that's using words rather than a digit, it's a little bit hard to know. It may be worth getting a thermometer to be able to check and see what you...
0: So you should basically have your fridge at about 4 degrees.
1: 4 degrees is the typical spot to be at. If you go too cold, you end up with things being frozen randomly.
0: Yeah.
1: And obviously too warm and it won't keep as long.
0: Yeah. Kit from Shell Harbour says, since COVID, we clap briskly near the candles to blow them out.
1: I mean, people used to have like ornamental candle snuffers that could add a touch of class to the birthday cake.
0: Yeah, that's true. That is true. 1-300-800-222. Julie in Perth. G'day, Julie.
3: Oh, hi, Phil, and I didn't get the guest's name.
0: Nathan's his name.
3: And Nathan. Julie. Just a query to do with washing, particularly hand washing your dishes and cutlery. I'm quite fussy about rinsing the, cutlery and crockery, but I know a lot of people, if they wash up by hand, they don't bother rinsing. I just wondered about the pros and cons of...
0: Now, that's an interesting one. Thanks, Julie. Nathan, that's an interesting one. But if you're washing up in the sink rather than a dishwasher, I mean, I've seen some pretty putrid solutions that are being used to dip plates into. What's the story here?
1: It's a really interesting one because when we wash up in a sink, often the detergents are designed to bubble.
0: Yeah.
1: And when we see those bubbles, that's actually a good sign that we still have the ability to dissolve fats and things off the plates.
0: Oh, okay.
1: If you find that you knock your bubbles away, it tends to mean the water sort of reached its capacity of how much cleaning it can do. But in terms of, you're absolutely right, in that there is potential for residue to be left if you've got sort of murky water and even some of the bubbles being left on the dishes. I generally would recommend that people rinse their dishes. But you're right, there's people who haven't rinsed their dishes ever and they're doing just fine because generally the detergents will have hopefully cleaned off residual food, gotten rid of any bacteria that might be present, and then you're just drying it to either air drying it or with a hopefully clean and hand-free tea towel.
0: Yeah, so if it looks clean, it probably is.
1: Yeah, look, I would always be in favour of rinsing, but I understand. It's safer option, let's put it that way.
0: You come from Tassie, although it's been a long time ago since apples were grown in any quantity there, but still, should we wash apples before eating? Some people wash them up with dishwashing liquid. In fact, I've spoken to someone who washes pretty much everything they get. I'm talking about fruit and vegetables. They wash everything before they put it in the fridge. Is that reasonable or a bit fussy?
1: I think it's not unreasonable. So what are the things that we might be concerned being on an apple? It would be residual pesticides that might have been sprayed in the orchards. If anyone's ever tried to grow apples themselves, they'll know how difficult it is to get the perfection that we find in our shops for our apples without using chemical sprays. So the potential for residue is there. Washing it with a little bit of detergent wouldn't hurt to get those off. But also most of the apples that we eat on a day-to-day basis have been through cold storage. So they've sat in a warehouse for potentially 9-10 months, depending on the variety of apple and the time of year you're eating it. And they can be dusty as well as being handled in the supermarket.
0: Mm.
1: So it's not, I wouldn't say it's a necessity, but if people would like to do that, I think there's valid reasons for why you might.
0: Okay. All right. Sean, some more on tea towels. G'day, Sean.
4: Just one, usually you get your kids to wash the dishes and one dries.
0: Yeah.
4: Everyone's saying that you should, the person that washes their, dry their hands on a tea towel and that. The kid who hasn't washed the dishes has got dirty hands, but he's drying the dishes. What's the difference if I'll dry my hands on the tea towel?
0: Don't know. Nathan?
1: Well, that's the question. It depends what's there. So, look, it might be the case that most of the time you get away with it, but there are times people do come down with various food poisoning bugs and sometimes we don't know where it's come from.
0: Mm.
1: I'm not saying it's everyone's tea towels, but I guess it's just that there's a number of factors that could contribute. It's hard to pinpoint it to any one thing.
0: Yeah, let's get off tea towels. We've spent a lot of the time on them. Some quick ones, right? Wooden versus plastic chopping boards. I've read and I believe, I don't know why, but I do, that wooden chopping boards are more hygienic.
1: It's an interesting one. Plastic chopping boards tend to be easier to clean. You can put them in the dishwasher. You can treat them a bit harsher with things like hot water. But sometimes people don't want to use the plastic for worries about microplastics, which is not unreasonable if you're chopping it up.
0: Mm.
1: There's studies that have been done with certain types of wood. So one example I looked at was sugar maples. Sugar maple cutting boards, which I don't know how common they are around the world, actually showed a drop in E. coli amounts even without cleaning it. Okay. So there was some sort of effect of antimicrobial effect on the boards. The challenge is always cuts and slashes in the board are more likely to hold retained food, moisture, potentially cross-contaminate. And whenever we've got that sort of combination, that's where you could have problems with bacteria being present.
0: Yeah. Jane from Geelong says, yeah, Phil, a few seconds on the floor, no probs. I have picked mould off the bread too.
1: But I think it's common. I think it looks like the right thing to do because you're not necessarily seeing where the fungus otherwise
0: can. You're not wasting it. All right, some other quick ones. Wooden versus plastic chopping boards. You say some wooden ones, yes, might be better.
1: Yes, but it's more. It depends where your concern is. If you're mostly worried about hygiene, plastic boards are often easier to keep cleaner.
0: Keep clean. Mm.
1: But if you're worried about microplastics, then definitely avoid the plastic and stick with wood.
0: What's the story with use-by and best-before dates?
1: Yeah, it's a really interesting one. Use-by indicates that the product is no longer safe to consume. So after that date,
0: but is that
1: you really
0: actually
1: should
0: true?
1: Be throwing
0: but
1: it
0: is
1: away.
0: That actually true?
1: That's what the manufacturer of the product is prepared to sell it to you with that criteria.
0: Right.
1: And so we really generally should follow use-by. There's a few perverse things with use-by dates, which I'll mention in a sec. Best-before means the product may have lost quality, but it should still be safe to eat if you've stored it in the right way. So there's some oddities. If you bought a head of lettuce, that has neither a use-by date nor a best-before. But if it was pre-packed into a plastic bag, you would often find that lettuce may then have a best-before or a use-by date.
0: Mm.
1: So some of this labeling is really unhelpful. Australians generate millions of tons of food waste, up to sort of 300 kilos per person. And so being mindful of when it's a use by and when it's a best before could hopefully help to reduce some of that wastage.
0: Mm.

0: Okay. Mould. Okay, we've got the message about bread. I also do this. I cut mould off cheese and chuck the mouldy bit away and eat the cheese. Is that okay?
1: No, same situation. So the mycelium and the toxins can be deeper than the visible mold.
0: Okay.
1: So not a good idea, unfortunately. Now, the exception would be for certain cheeses that obviously have mold. So sometimes a Brie or a Camembert, it could just be the mold that's already on the surface of the cheese has extended where it is, in which case that's an edible mold and that should be fine.
0: Hmm. Mm, okay.
1: If it's a different colour, then that's probably a sign that it's not the right thing.
0: Yeah, no, it's blue mould in my case.
1: That's right. Yeah, well, it's not a blue cheese.
0: I just hack the blue mould off and, you know, get into it. It's still well, here's a general question. If it smells okay and tastes okay, is it okay?
1: Not necessarily. I mean, we have evolved pretty good systems to try and keep us safe, but certain contaminations, E. coli, Salmonella, they don't smell any different.
0: Okay.
1: So they are some nasties and you really don't want to catch those.
0: Is MSG really all that bad? I once read a very interesting article about the demonization of MSG and it was a story about racism actually in a way, but MSG is just a salt, isn't it? Is it actually bad for you at all?
1: Look, it absolutely. It was a really quite a racist situation where a hoax letter to a medical journal prompted this so-called Chinese restaurant syndrome.
0: That's it, yeah.
1: And the studies that were done subsequently using placebo trials did not support that there were any symptoms for people given MSG. So for most people, yes, MSG is very safe. It's authorized for use in food. As I say, the majority of people, they can consume quite a large amount of MSG in a day. There are a small number of people in the population who can have some hypersensitivities to MSG, but they're often mild. And I remember in the 90s, asthma being commonly associated with sensitivity to MSG, but studies that have been done there have not shown a reaction for people who have asthma to MSG either.
0: Okay.
1: So if you don't want to have MSG, then you can avoid it. Personally, I always have a bottle in my kitchen. If you've got a soup that's not quite got the flavor you're after, a tiny little bit of MSG can add quite a lot of flavor.
0: Yeah, I agree.
1: To the soup.
0: I agree. Microwaving is, in my view, I might be completely all fuddy-duddy about this, Nathan. I never think the heater from a microwave is the same as the heat from an oven. is microwaving bad for nutrients in food or not?
1: So you're not wrong. It is a different type of heat, much in the way that standing by a fire feels different to standing in front of an air conditioner.
0: Yeah.
1: Slightly bit of a different situation. With microwaves, it's using a type of light, and that light is able to interact with molecules in the food. And it causes them to rapidly change their alignment to the microwave field. And in doing so, it turns that motion into heat. The problem with that is we can get quite localized heating based on the type of material and how it interacts with the microwave. Whereas an oven, being more radiant heat, tends to be a bit more consistent. So the microwaves can penetrate, and depending on the properties, the dielectric properties of the molecules, you can get uneven heating in microwave foods.
0: Okay.
1: So it is different. You're not wrong in thinking that the heat of microwave is different to the heat of an oven.
0: Okay. But it doesn't destroy nutrients in food.
1: It doesn't destroy nutrients. In some ways it's better certainly than boiling or steaming, where you may possibly wash away soluble vitamins and minerals. But the sort of localized heating in a microwave can overheat things. Proteins can break down a bit. You might find the bits of food get sort of tight or rubbery. You might lose a little bit of protein from the meal, but most people have plenty of protein in their diet, so it shouldn't be a problem.
0: Yeah, Anne in Brunswick says that she's, you know, has problems with MSG. Look, then some people may, but it's not it's not a toxic thing, and for most people actually it's quite a flavor enhancer.
1: And that's right. And if you know that you're sensitive, it is required to be labelled on packaging. So hopefully you can avoid it.
0: But
1: it's much harder with

0: restaurant meals, but it is also in many, many foods that people love. So tomatoes are high in glutamates, as are parmesan cheese.
1: Mushrooms?
0: Mushrooms can have some. Soy sauce is another big one. Yeah. It's just naturally in there as part of those fermentation processes.
1: Yeah, that's right. The prejudice against it, as you say, is deeply rooted in a racist piece about Chinese restaurant syndrome, which wasn't a thing. Which wasn't a thing at all. All right, Nathan Kyle is with us, associate professor in chemistry at the University of Tassie. We're talking about food myths. Deb from Hobart says, "How dangerous is it to eat meat that's been in the freezer for longer than 3 months?"
0: Probably not dangerous. What you probably find more is a reduction in quality. So over time, because of the sort of freeze heating processes of the fridge, you can get ice crystal formation, which can sublime. And so you get that sort of freezer burn. So it's more that the quality will drop. But generally, you're not going to have bacterial growth under those freezing conditions.
1: Okay. So how long could you – I mean, how long could you leave it in there for?
0: Look, it depends how you store it. If you've got a bag that has a hole in it, then you're going to find freezer burn happens a lot faster compared to a sealed container. 3 to 6 months, I think, probably be within most recommendations for meat, but I'd have to look that up to begin.
1: Yeah. All right. Sorry, Vicky from Stanhope. Sorry, Vic, you've been waiting on there. We're back to food on the floor. Hi, Vicky.
2: Hi, Phil. How are you? Hello, Nate.
1: I'm pretty
2: good.
1: How
2: are you?
0: Hello.
2: Yeah, I've just been sitting here shaking my head agreeing with a lot of what you've been saying. so two things. First of all, kids, they used to drop things and you wouldn't see them and they'd pick them up and eat them. We never knew how many it was, 30 seconds, 5 seconds or whatever. So that was one thing. The other, well, it's true, my late daughter used to went out to the swings one day with a dummy and she ended up with a sore throat. Because you put the dummy back in the mouth with dirt on it. So you just don't know. But the other thing you want to say was I did have salmonella and I was very, very, very ill. And it was from an eggshell. Like part of an eggshell. I've had a pizza, an Aussie pizza from Shepparton, and I got very, very ill on the Saturday morning. But cut a long story short, the lady at the hospital, the nurse, a little Filipino lady, she was the one that actually found out how and what I had. She said, "What did you eat, rah, rah, rah?" And I told her. And now I am so pedantic when I make, when I break an egg, I want to make sure there's no shell in it. I'm very fussy about it, And the other thing I'd like to ask Nathan just very quickly, because it's coming up to you, 11 o'clock news. Nathan, I dry cook everything. I cook it on low, all my meat, and I dry cook it. I don't use oil. I don't use dripping. I don't use anything. Is that okay? Like, I feel it's healthy, but, as far as your bacteria and that goes.
0: Yeah, the key part is temperature. So if you are worried about that, one of the things you could do is get a little meat thermometer. So it's basically a probe that you can put inside of the meat.
2: All right.
0: And there are published temperature ranges that you should get to. So for chicken, and I don't want to get it wrong here, but it's sort of around that 74 degrees. Steak tends to be a little bit low. Beef's a little bit lower.
2: Yeah, so I eat mainly beef, like steaks and chops.
0: Right.
2: That's what
0: so that a meat thermometer would be a better way to be able to tell how hot it's gotten. I quite like cooking barbecues on outside, and I always use a meat thermometer to make sure I've reached that safe zone.
2: Are they readily available?
0: Yeah, they are, and you can get digital ones. You can get ones that are just dials, but they'll work fairly similar.
1: Yeah, they do work. They do work well. Thanks, Vicky. They do work. I use a meat thermometer. So it's a very good way to cook things, actually.
0: Absolutely. It means you're not overcooking it, which is the nice side of it as well.
1: Because often it's cooked long before you think it is. I particularly use them on roast chickens, actually.
0: Yeah, it works really well, yes.
1: It does work well. how about ration packs from World War II? I had them in the 1980s when I was in the ADF, says my texter. Do you know what? I can believe that. Well, yeah, okay. I think I would have been waiting for something a bit better. Marini from Glen Waverley, hello.
3: Hi, I'm finding your program fascinating. Thank you very much for it.
1: Pleasure.
3: I just wanted to make a comment. When I cook casseroles and things or in the oven or on the cooktop and they're really hot and I want to cool them down quickly, I fill the sink with cold water and then I put the saucepan or the casserole dish in that and it cools it down really quickly before putting it in the fridge. And then I don't have to worry about heating the fridge up too much or at a

0: wash it just before you use it. But also, if you're going to cook it completely, like if you're going to bake a cake, it definitely will get hot enough that you really shouldn't be worried about the salmonella.
1: Mm, yeah. Someone said the same thing with chickens. So, you know, if you bought a chicken, a fresh chicken to cook, and you take it out of the plastic, that it's not necessarily a good idea to start rinsing it out and washing it. You're more likely to spread grubs around the place. Is that right?
0: That's right. Whereas the heat will take care of whatever might be there.
1: Yeah. Okay. Have we got time for a last one? Connie from Heathcote, back on chicken. G'day, Connie.
2: Hi, Phil. Hi, Nathan. I just wanted to ask a question. I've always understood the best before dates being about quality and used by dates being about safety. But I've noticed lately that meat and chickens and things from the supermarket tend to have best before dates on them. So I've got like a full chicken, raw chicken, with a best before date rather than a use by date. And I'm sort of wondering, how do you then know if you've gone past that date, how safe it is to use it when smell and sight doesn't necessarily indicate what's going on internally, if that makes sense?
0: That's a really tough one, and I would argue the supermarket probably shouldn't have a best before date on a chicken. A use by date is probably a better judge there.
1: I think that's right, isn't it?
0: Whereas the Vegemite that we mentioned before, a best before is just fine because it's so salty that it's very unlikely that anything's going to cause any problem in the medium term.
1: Trainmaster says long life milk tastes different. Does the UHT affect the milk in a bad way, with i.e. loss of nutrients? Does it?
0: It doesn't change the nutrients. What it does, the ultra high treatment takes the proteins that are in it and basically, lack of a better word, scrambles them. So it changes the structure of the proteins that are in it. So you can consider it slightly cooked, which probably isn't surprising from a heat perspective, but it doesn't change, it shouldn't change the nutritional qualities of the milk, and it may even make the proteins more digestible. Mm. It just depends.
1: Okay. This has been such an interesting conversation, Nathan. As I say, I've cleaned out dinner guests at my place for at least a year, I would say, based on that. I was already in bad odour over breakfast because no one wants to eat toast at my joint. Because I don't know about... Anyway, but thank you. It's been you're a haven of common sense, and it's been terrific. But I appreciate it. Thanks, Nathan.
0: I've had fun. Thank you very much.
1: Good on you, Nathan Kyler from Tassie. Here's the news.
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5: ABC News with David Rollins. Several Liberal Party members have played down their colleague Andrew Bragg's suggested migration target. Isabella Tolhurst takes up the story.
6: Shadow Housing Minister Andrew Bragg delivered a speech to the National Press Club today where he suggested net migration could be reduced from the current 300,000 to around 180,000. He said modest reductions to international students, working holiday makers and post-study work visas could help achieve that. But several senior opposition sources have told the ABC this was not an agreed Liberal Party position and didn't reflect the views of the Shadow Cabinet. The party plans to tie migration intake to housing completions, but say they've not yet decided which visa programs would be the focus of any cuts.
5: Victoria's apartment residents could be getting cheaper and more sustainable energy if governance rules were overhauled, according to a new report tabled in Parliament today. Georgia Linton-Williams has the details.
7: The Environment and Planning Committee has been looking into the challenges apartment owners face in transitioning to renewable energy. It's tabled a report today finding that if Victoria is to achieve its renewable energy goals, apartments cannot be left behind and improved governance is critical. It has made 25 recommendations, including a requirement for apartment owners to consider sustainability at their annual general meetings. It notes apartment communities are diverse, but many residents are vulnerable to energy hardship. The government has 6 months to respond.
5: Still in Victoria, where colonies of little penguins could be some of the few native wild birds to be vaccinated against bird flu under a world-first vaccination program. Victorian authorities have announced plans to round up 5,000 little penguins at Phillip Island and St Kilda to vaccinate them against the deadly H5 strain.

0: would be the largest vaccination of wild birds globally. Debbie Eagles is a veterinary epidemiologist with the CSIRO and says the vaccine was initially developed for poultry and isn't suitable for broad-scale use because it requires two doses over several weeks.
1: We won't be able to vaccinate large numbers of wild birds. You know, it's very much going to be targeted at those species that are under threat and that can be vaccinated, you know, can be caught to be vaccinated.
0: Russian President Vladimir Putin has threatened to seize European ships in retaliation for EU plans to intercept vessels suspected of being part of Russia's shadow fleet. Such ships sail without a valid national flag in an attempt to evade international oil sanctions. Speaking as he watched naval drills in the far east of Russia, Putin said Moscow would be forced to respond to any interceptions.
2: We can see that the authorities in some countries, in breach of international maritime law, are attempting to restrict the movement of our economic operators' vessels, peaceful vessels at that. And recently, they've gone so far as to consider the possibility of seizing our vessels and selling off the property they've plundered from us.
0: The controversial outgoing chief executive of the Canberra Institute of Technology will pocket more than $440,000 in a settlement payment, Lily Nothling reports.
3: Margot McNeil announced her resignation last night, describing the decision as tremendously difficult. She's been under pressure for months since revelations she'd failed to disclose an investigation into misconduct in her previous role at TAFE New South Wales. The CIT board won't say whether it asked Dr. McNeil to step down, but confirmed she's been awarded a more than $440,000 payout. The Canberra Liberals say it's a disgrace. Meantime, the Institute is embarking on a voluntary redundancy program as it tries to slash about 10% of its budget.
0: In sport, Pat Cummins has named the Australian team for its first test side ahead of a mammoth 12 months of cricket. Miles Holbrook-Walk has the details.
4: The big news ahead of Test cricket's return to Darwin is that Scott Boland is the odd man out. Josh Hazlewood returning to the bowling attack that's been the envy of the cricket world for close to a decade. All-rounders Cam Green and Beau Webster will both feature together in a side that sees top opening batter and local boy Jake Weatherald retain his spot to play in Darwin's first Test match in 22 years. They'll face Bangladesh across a two-match series. Tomorrow is the first of at least 20 tests over 12 months for the men's team involving matchups against New Zealand, South Africa and England.
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6: The weather forecast for the capital for Thursday, the 13th day of August. Patchy frost, the chance of fog clearing to a mostly sunny day with a top of 15 degrees. On Friday, frost, mostly sunny, a top of 16. Partly cloudy on Saturday, also heading for 16. A possible shower on Sunday, a top of 15 degrees. 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
2: Yes, well, hello and how are you? Philip Clarke with you on ABC Radio. This is local radio right across the country. You're listening to Nightlife into the second hour of the program. 6 past 11 Eastern, 6 past 9 in WA, South Australia and the Territory, 24 to 11. Very good to be with you right through the Pacific as well and around the world with the World Wide Web. You can get us on the ABC Listen app, which is a great way to get our podcast. I'll put that food myth thing with Nathan up as a podcast a bit later on. We might get him back there further down the track. It was fun, wasn't it? I tell you what, later in Issues of the Day, we might follow on from that discussion about food myths and ask, what are your kitchen rules? I got into trouble for saying I use the tea towel for most things, including drying hands. Sorry. But, I mean, other people are very strict about these things, and I'm not criticising you for doing so. I need to improve my behaviour, obviously. But you might have some other suggestions too. Let's do that in the last hour of the program. All right, coming up in this hour, let's get serious with a discussion about the economy and interest rates with Michael Pascoe, a news breakdown, Ian Verinder on house prices. And Darren Purchase, speaking of cooking and food, is a baking expert, and he's going to tell us all about how to bake things well. He's a judge of baking competitions, including the Great Bake Off. So looking forward to hearing him in this hour too. So thank you for the texts, by the way. One of my texters says, Catholic's the first listed religion in the census. Yeah, well, it would be because it's the biggest one. Christianity is the biggest religion in Australia, and within that, the Catholics are the biggest denomination inside that. I think Catholics come, then come Anglicans, and then the rest. That would be the reason. All right, 1-300-800-222 is my number. Let's kick the hour off with a Nightlife news breakdown.
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2: Well, time for Nightlife news breakdown. Reserve Bank Governor Michelle Bullock's message yesterday after the RBA held the cash rate steady at 4.35%. After its two-day board meeting, it was pretty firm and clear. Considerations like the continuing Middle East conflict, the tightness of the labour market, and the fact that inflation is still too elevated indicate that further rate rises are on the cards. Whether they're going to happen anytime soon, of course, is another matter. This is what she said.
3: So these are the sorts of things that are still in the board's mind, that these upside risks are there. They're not centralised in the forecast because they're very uncertain, but those were the things that the board was discussing today about why we might want to be looking at an increase in interest rates. In the end, we decided to wait for a bit more information, but it's still front of mind.
2: Mm. A range of economists, like those at Goldman Sachs, Bank of America, JP Morgan and the like, have since indicated their thinking is that the next move on interest rates will be down, albeit not until next year. And along with yesterday's rates decision, a range of other reports and predictions have raised concerns about Australia's economy. The ANZ forecast yesterday predicting considerable drops in house values, which we talked about a bit last night. The Commonwealth Bank's full-year profit presentation today showed the bank's profits are up, but mortgage applications are down. And Seek.com reporting on the online job data and its predictions for the coming year. So there's a fair bit around to assist us to make sense of it all. Leading Nightlife News Breakdown again tonight is Michael Pascoe, independent commentator filing for Michael West Media and author of the memoir The Summertime of Our Dreams. Michael, good evening to you. Welcome back.
4: A pleasure to be here, Phil.
2: Now, you keep a pretty close eye on RBA deliberations. Michelle Bullock sounding stern as to the possibility of further rate rises, but a chorus of economists think that's very unlikely. What's your take?
4: Well, to slightly misquote Mandy Rice Davies, she would say that, wouldn't she? Mm. Because the Reserve Bank has, as we've discussed before, it has only got one big blunt tool, interest rates, but it has another one, and that's the jawbone, to try to scare people, to try to talk the nation into behaving without actually having to thump them over the head. And so this cautious note from the Reserve Bank covers the bases, doesn't mean they're going to do it. As the governor said, might Everyone focuses on the might, that she's still talking tough, but that's not really reflecting what's happening in the economy. And another thing that people have got to remember is that monetary policy takes time to fully react. You know, we see a move in interest rates and, right, your mortgage just went up. But that's not the whole impact. It takes time for that impact to roll through the economy. So we are still feeling it is still having its impact on the economy, while there are some other factors happening out there that are also making you think, we're not really going gangbusters. To increase rates again could push too far. So let's talk tough, but hopefully not have to hit us.
2: Yes, the ANZ's prognostications about home prices and their fall, might have upset some. I think, as I said yesterday, it's a bit, you need to look at the granular detail of this, though. But Sydney prices, they say, were peak to trough down nearly 15%, Melbourne 13%, and there were considerable downturns expected in other markets too. You had to look at where these downturns were, and they seem to be concentrated in higher-end properties. But what are the other big banks and economists saying about it?
4: There's almost a competition between the bank's economists on who can predict the biggest downturn, and the ANZ is winning at the moment. It's certainly out there. But the other thing, you've got to remember that these are forecasts, and we all know that forecasts are much better made in retrospect rather than looking ahead. So, look, I think it's a brave call by the ANZ. They might be right. I think most economists aren't game to go that far because there are so many moving parts to the economy and to the housing market that make you wonder about these sorts of things. Just by way of example, you know, headlines love a housing crisis, whether it's a crisis of prices going up too much or now, oh, my God, prices are going to fall too much. How many people remember that in 2022, 23? Housing prices in capital cities fell 8%.
2: Yeah.
4: Now, they haven't fallen that much yet, and they fell faster in 2022 than they have so far this time. So we had that correction of 8%, and I think if you ask the man on the street, do you remember the house correction in 22? They'd say, what house correction? So, yep, and prices, of course, bounced back and went way too high, and so they're coming off. How far they come off, I don't know. The ANZ doesn't know either, but they've stuck a flag up, which is a pretty tough one. It will be an amount. And it's not an unreasonable thing at all for prices to be coming off. How far? If they go too far, how much damage it will cause? But just the fact that they are coming off also takes the pressure off the Reserve Bank because one of the key parts of how monetary policy works is the wealth effect, that when the value of your assets and of your house is going up, you feel wealthier, you're more likely to borrow, you're more likely to spend. If you now think, oh, the value of my house is falling, you tend to, mind your pennies a bit more. You don't rush out perhaps and take out a loan to do something frivolous. So that is all feeding into this tightening of the economy to stop the Reserve Bank putting up rates again.
2: Commonwealth Bank boss Matt Comyn had something to say about the property downturn today too, didn't it? That which was interesting.
4: It was very. Matt Comyn is an interesting CEO.
2: Yeah.
4: I've been watching CEOs for more decades than I care to admit, and he is certainly one of the more interesting ones. Of course, he is capable of looking at the bigger picture. He doesn't just talk his immediate book the way most CEOs tend to do. You know, the Commonwealth Bank today announced an $11 billion profit, which is pretty rich in anyone's book. It is a fabulously wealthy. It's the dominant bank. It's certainly the dominant bank in the housing market in Australia. And aside from announcing that big fat profit, he also had bad news from the point of view of Commonwealth Bank shareholders in at least the immediate term, that mortgage applications have fallen by 15% since the budget. Applications by investors for mortgages have fallen by 28%, which is pretty damn hefty.
2: Yeah.
4: But what he says is, you know, that's not such a bad thing because it had gone through the roof. It, you know, the amount of money
2: in Sydney, prices have gone up by 50% over the last, seven years. Yeah, I know.
4: And again, he is capable of taking a bigger macroeconomic view that it's not good for the economy for us to be spending so much of our capital, so much of our borrowing power on housing. You know, there are more important things for the economy overall to be investing in.
2: Mm.
4: But a little footnote to this, Phil, that I think has been missed in the headlines, is that despite this downturn in applications, the bank still expects growth in total mortgages of 4% for this financial year. Mm-hmm. Not the 7.5% growth they had last year, but... You know, 4%, it's still growing. They're not expecting housing to fall off a cliff.
2: Not a bad growth figure, is it? There were some figures out today about the jobs outlook too from Seek.com. What are they saying?
4: Seek reported that job ads, a nice little leading indicator for what's happening in the labour market,

0: had fallen by 1% in the last financial year, but they are expecting them to be down around 5%, somewhere in the mid-single digits for the new financial year, which came as a bit of a shock to the stock market. SEEK shares finished down 14% today on the basis of that expectation. Now, I don't think SEEK wants to scare shareholders unnecessarily, so that is a rather interesting forecast, again, about the softness that is coming through. It didn't come up necessarily, but, you know, the impact of AI is beginning to be felt. Matt Comyn at the Commonwealth Bank, he's been investing in AI. The bank's been investing in AI. He said it had a gross benefit of $200 million for the bank last financial year, expects it to be $400 million the next year. And when you've got SEEK talking about fewer job ads, you don't put an ad on SEEK when you want AI to take over someone's job.
1: No. Putting it all together, Michael, these various prognostications, figures, data, whatever, what are we saying about the state of the economy?
0: It's getting softer, which is what the Reserve Bank wants it to do, because that's how you tame inflation. You get people to worry a bit more and not to spend as much, not to demand as much. And if the steam comes out of the housing market, that feeds into it. Mm. So, the outlook is still for growth. We shouldn't lose perspective. I think I'm spending the last decade of my professional life pretty much saying that. Keep perspective. Things are softening. We have a generation of people who don't remember when things were actually hard. You know, how many people were in the workforce in 1990-91? Since then, things have not been genuinely hard. So there is a danger that you can scare people who've lost perspective on how we're going. It looks to be tougher, but still positive, still growth. Yeah. Unemployment not getting out of control, but getting tougher.
1: To another matter, Andrew Bragg at the Press Club. Andrew Bragg is the Shadow Minister for Housing, as well as the Environment and Homelessness, and he addressed the National Press Club at lunchtime today. We don't know what was in his tonic or drink before he took to the stage, but, gee, he came up with some interesting positions and numbers. He suggested net migration could be reduced from the current 300,000 to about 180,000 under a coalition government, a number that looks to be based on opposition leader Angus Taylor's earlier announced policy of using the number of homes built in the previous year as the ceiling for net overseas migration. He also said the coalition would slash the National Construction Code from more than 2,000 pages to, quote, an 80-page basic Australian standard. Wow. Here he is.
2: In terms of the way that the migration program has been run, in terms of the way that the construction code has been allowed to develop and grow like Topsy, these things have been allowed to grow on autopilot, or they just run themselves. And I think that the ministers of the day, or the people who want to be ministers, need to engage in the detail and say, this is what I think we need to try and achieve. This is the range that we're shooting for.
1: Mm. He was also scathing of the Albanese government and, the language from another era dropping in. He used words like communist and communism and North Korean here and there.
2: Well, no one's buying anything in Australia, and no wonder, because everyone feels like we're living in a communist state.
1: Okay. His stance on migration seemed to surprise even his colleagues. Several opposition sources have told the ABC his was not an agreed Liberal Party position on migration and didn't reflect the views of the Shadow Cabinet. In his counterpart, the Federal Housing Minister, Claire O'Neill, said the address was crazed, although she's trying hard to reform, she feels he's trying hard to reform the Liberal Party, but his comments were, quote, genuinely unhinged.
3: The speech from Andrew Bragg today was a crazed, almost manic, ideological fever dream. The fact that this is seen as housing policy by the Liberals, it genuinely scares me.
1: What's going on here, Michael? Is Andrew Bragg free-dogging on policy across the range, or what's he trying to do?
0: Well, I was wondering if he was the shadow treasurer and the shadow immigration minister and maybe the shadow opposition leader at one stage.
1: Ah,
0: but, of course, he's in the Senate. So
1: he's one in the Senate and two in the wrong faction, isn't he?
0: Yeah, but at the moment in the Liberal Party, everything is up for grabs. Yes, he's in the wrong faction and the moderates have been almost wiped out. But the place is such a mess that there's nothing wrong with anyone sticking their hand up and waving it. However, he is in the Senate, so it was a very brave speech, minister, in a number of ways. It, you know, parts of it were crazy. You know, anyone feel like they're living in a communist state? Well, clearly they haven't.
1: Were you aware you were living in a communist state?
0: No, and he also said that we're in, you know, we're going the way of Argentina. Keep perspective again. There are only five countries in the world that have a AAA credit rating from the big four credit raters, the big three Americans that everyone knows about, plus the main Chinese one. We are one of that five. We have a fundamentally sound economy that we just keep beating ourselves up over the head about. So to paint the picture that he was painting was hyperbole, to be kind. And there was stuff that just does not add up. You know, that figure that he plucked out of the air or somewhere that has been disowned by Andrew Taylor of
1: Angus Taylor.
0: Sorry, there are too many Andrews in the Liberal Party. Angus Taylor, about 180,000. You can't do it. I mean, you can say it when you're in opposition and you've got no chance of having to win.
1: Exactly.
0: But it doesn't add up.
1: And how are you going to get to it? Then no one's keen to say, because it actually, when you try and work out how you're going to do it, he says modest reductions to international students. Working holiday makers and post-study work visas could help achieve that. But his own colleagues were saying, hang on, stop. He's overstepped here, hasn't he?
0: If you wipe out the backpackers, and again, the important thing here, he's talking net overseas migration. He's not talking permanent migration.
1: No.
0: And permanent migration is running around sort of 160,000 or so. So he's talking about wiping out backpackers. Backpackers have a really important role to play in regional Australia. The National Party, if there's still a National Party after the next election, would not be happy with that. You would be, you know, our universities certainly need reform. There are a whole pile of things we could talk about there. But if you make those sorts of cuts to the numbers of international students, I hope you've got deep pockets to fund universities, because the international students are doing it now.
1: Exactly.
0: And it is an important export industry for the country. So it's, you know, it was out there. And he was big on tax reform too. He wants, you know, the top marginal tax rate to be somewhere in the 30%. So it was across the board. If he was in the House of Representatives instead of the Senate, you think he'd be putting his hand up, because he doesn't believe Angus Taylor has got long to go.
1: Interesting. It also included a personal mea culpa.
2: I understand that people are over the two-party system, and it's a tough ask to say to Australians, we buggered it up, but please vote for us again. I do understand how hard that is. As someone who was a backbencher in the Morrison government, I wish I'd done more to stop the madness.
1: What's he talking about here?
0: Look, I think that that quote stands in its own right. It's don't blame me. I didn't do it, so maybe you need to look to me to fix the mess. And certainly the moderates did not do enough. It was Malcolm Turnbull's complaint that the moderates were never, you know, they were moderate. They were never game to go hard on policy the way the extremists were prepared to go hard. So it was kind of cute, and he's right. It is a bit rich to say, oh, look, we buggered it up, but that for us anyway.
1: Just before we go, well away from Australia's politics and economy, you've written recently about the US economy. And now, the US economy is often compared with Australia's Australia's situation is compared unfavourably to the US. I mean, when you look at the stock market performance as one measure, for example, but also productivity measures as well. Commentators have been wondering why we aren't doing as well as the Americans. Because you have to say, it's not as though the economy's singing along here. Real wages have been in long-term decline, as we know. Productivity is very low, and it seems to be a problem that nobody seems to be able to fix. But you say there are some fissures growing in the cracks of concern, especially around the US deficit. What are you seeing?
0: Basically, it is, again, keep perspective, that there is a great Australian whinge and, oh, we'll all be ruined, said Hanrahan and everybody else, because, oh, our economy isn't going as gangbusters as the US. Well, hang on, is the US going gangbusters? What they overlook is the US is running a federal deficit equivalent to 5.8% of GDP, you know, 1.9 trillion US dollars. Now, if you run a deficit that big, you do juice up company profits. You juice up the stock market. We are whipping ourselves over running a deficit that is 1% of GDP. Mm-hmm. And many of the same commentators who carry on about, oh, this is terrible that we've got 1% of GDP, kind of overlook that America is in increasingly serious trouble, that the bond market and international markets are increasingly looking at, that the United States is simply not a sustainable economy the way it is heading with the amount of debt it's got. You know, that $1.9 trillion, a bit over half of that will just be borrowings to service the interest cost of the debt. It is not healthy. If it was any other country, America gets a big leave pass because the US dollar is the effective reserve currency of the world. It gets a leave pass for a while, but at some stage that doesn't work anymore. Any other country, there would be sirens flashing. And there were some warning shots last week when we had the Japanese Central Bank and the US Federal Reserve intervening in the market to prop up the yen, and doing it in such a way because the US does not want Japan to start selling US treasuries, because it has to sell a whole pile of US treasuries to keep servicing that debt.
1: Yeah.
0: It is a big picture thing. It's a problem. It is a potential sign of an end of empire thing. Mm. Eventually, if they don't get the house in order, and there is absolutely no sign
1: that that's
0: of anyone being in any position to get it in order.
1: No.
0: And the other thing, Philip, is despite that massive juicing of the economy by that deficit, US GDP growth is only expected to be around 2% this year. Not flash, only a fraction more of what's forecast here.
1: Yeah, interesting. Michael, always great to talk. Appreciate it. Thank you.
0: Always a pleasure, Philip.
1: Michael Pascoe, independent commentator leading the Nightlife News Breakdown tonight.
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1: Yes, I don't know what Mr. Bragg was going on about using the word communist. I mean, it is kind of weird. My texter says, yes, I have friends, inverted commas, that actually do believe we're communists or many communist policies. Look, if anyone has lived in a communist system with its centrally planned economy, with its authoritarian control of every aspect of your life, you'll know that's not us. We rejoice in our separation of powers, our independent judiciary, our elected representatives, our freedoms of religion and association. That's our society. That certainly ain't communist on any proper use of the word. 1-300-800-222. More on the property market with Ian Verinder, our economics and business correspondent.
5: Economics.
1: Joining us for a look at business and finance news is the ABC's chief business correspondent, Ian Verinder. Ian, good evening to you. Welcome back to Nightlife.
6: Evening, Phil. Good to be here.
1: Yeah, good to have you with us too. Just following on from all these reports about the bank's predictions about property prices. I mean, people, this country is obsessed with property and property prices, as we know. What's the proper way to look at these things? I saw a graph suggesting that that property declines were highly concentrated in the very high end of property prices and not in the low end. In fact, one graph I saw suggested that the lowest price houses had actually gone up.
6: Yeah, that's true. And, I mean, it's the case whenever you get a downturn in the property market, it's never uniform.
1: Yeah.
6: And, I mean, generally what we've seen so far is that Sydney has been the worst performer.

0: And that makes sense to a large degree because we you know, in Sydney, the market really shot up, you know, during the past few years. So it was it outperformed a lot of other areas. In more recent times, we've actually seen Brisbane, Perth, Adelaide, Hobart, and Darwin perform really strongly. But they're all coming back to earth as well. The price gains are slowing rapidly, and for most of them, they're shifting into reverse now. So, you know, it's all taking place at a uniform, I guess, across the country, but at different rates. So I think one of the things to keep in mind is that the decline in the national property market has been more widespread and much quicker than most people expected, and that includes the Reserve Bank, which of course had their interest rate meeting yesterday, and Michelle Bullock confirmed that they were quite surprised by the speed and the extent of the downturn.
1: Mm. Yes. It's funny in this country, isn't it? People always forget that we've ever had a property downturn, partly because of the fevered nature of the property market, do you think?
0: Well, yeah, and I mean, one of the really interesting comparisons here is what happened between 2017 and 2019. Now, everyone's, you know, got their jumping up and down at the moment about the changes in the federal budget to property investors, but back in 2017, the banking regulator, the Australian Prudential Regulation Authority, decided that they would basically, you know, kibosh investors in the property market, and they made it very, very difficult for banks to actually lend to investors. They thought investors were taking over the market and that prices were rising way too rapidly. Now, this was in an era when interest rates were not moving at all. And so what we saw was really quite steep declines in property prices during that period. It was just under a two-year period. In Sydney, prices fell around about almost 14%. And so there were really sharp declines here, and the declines right across the country as well. So, you know, this is not anything new that we're experiencing right at the moment, because and there's no doubt that what we're seeing is a downturn that's been exacerbated by two factors really. One is the three interest rate hikes we saw earlier this year, and the second one, of course, is the changes to the investment tax rules in the May budget.
1: Yeah, and also, the economy is slowing, isn't it? In that sense, is the property market simply following what everything else is doing?
0: Well, it often goes in its own way. I mean, we've been, as you mentioned in the early part, you know, so obsessed with property that often it's just gone ahead in leaps and bounds, even when the economy isn't travelling all that well. And, you know, during that period leading up to 2017, it's a pretty good example. But you're right, the economy is not travelling particularly well at all. We're going to have growth of under 2% this year. And that really puts the Reserve Bank into a bit of a bind because, you know, they're talking about they're still worried about inflation at the Reserve Bank, but you know, if you whack up interest rates at the moment, you're probably going to really kill the property market, and you're also going to weigh on economic growth. So you tip the economy into recession. But you know, we've got this still problems in the Middle East. We've got this data center build out that is really seeing business investment go ahead in leaps and bounds. And still a domestic inflation problem. So the Reserve Bank's really got its hands tied at the moment. And I guess what they're doing at the moment is the Reserve Bank has two tools. Most people generally think they've only got one, which is interest rates. Mm-hmm. And that is their main weapon. But the second one is the threat of raising interest rates. it's called the jawbone, you know. So it's a little bit like, you know, you just wait till your father comes home kind of threat. So, and that's what they're using at the moment. So every time you see Michelle Bullock on a podium or giving a speech of any kind, she'll say that we are, you know, willing and able to raise interest rates if inflation continues to rise. So they're continually, you know, with that threat. But they do have a very difficult task at the moment trying to, you know, weave a path through this narrow maze of, you know, slow growth, the weakening housing market, and, you know, potentially an inflation problem.
1: Yeah. I mean, there's an interesting kind of observation as to whether or not this downturn is going to lead to any structural change in property and property investing in Australia. I think anybody who's ever looked at it in any detail knows that there needs to be some sort of structural shift in property investing and prices if there's ever to be equity and balance restored to the market. You know, we've had property downturns before. Prices have gone down before. And is this just another one, or is it the start of actually something more significant? Because we'd need a significant shift for a decade or more, wouldn't we, to actually make any difference?
0: Look, I think you will see a shift. And I mean, that period, 2017 and 2019, what we saw then was investors abandon the property market pretty much. Prior to those rules being implemented, investors were making up almost half the market. And so, you know, they've got a real advantage over first home buyers because they can deduct the cost of you know, mortgage repayments from their income, whereas, you know, first home buyers can't do that. And so they would be able to outbid them. And this was what was pushing the market up. And, you know, quite rightly, the banking regulator decided that this was potentially a threat to the banking stability. And, I mean, so what we've got at the moment is a similar situation where we've got the Treasurer, you know, changing the tax rules to dampen investment. Now, it's not killing it like APRA was doing back then. It's essentially saying you can invest in the market, but you can invest, you'll get your tax deductions on brand new places. And not on, you know, basically, you know, recycling old houses and units. So the idea is to encourage investment in new housing, to build new houses. And so the tax arrangements will still exist, but they won't be spread over, you know, existing houses. So I think it'll have a fundamental effect on reducing investment. And so you will see lower prices because of that. And let's face it, if, you know, everybody's been, you know, screaming about affordable housing and the lack of it, and the fact that you know, your kids and your grandkids aren't going to be able to afford anything down the track. So that involves, if you want affordable housing, if that's the goal, then you have to accept the fact that prices either aren't going to rise very much for a long period, or they're going to go down and then start to rise again.
1: Yeah, and that's a much more sobering prospect. Although, again, getting back to the argument that a lot of people are putting, housing's about roofs over heads, not investment vehicles.
0: I mean, if you look at some of the loan data that's come out just in the past few days, because the banks have been reporting some of their earnings, and you've seen a dramatic decline in the applications for new housing loans, and particularly amongst investors. You know, 26% decline amongst investors from Westpac the other day, higher than that from the Commonwealth Bank today. I think it was about 28%. So a really steep decline. And I think, you know, the Reserve Bank has been taken aback by that those numbers. And they really do not want to see the property market crash. I mean, they'd like to see it an orderly decline, you know, a little bit of an orderly wind back. There's nothing wrong with that. And we have seen, you know, declines in the property market over the past 25 years on regular occasions. So I think the Reserve Bank would be quite happy to see it wind back a little bit. Because bear in mind, you know, housing is fundamental to the Australian economy, and it's also the biggest investment pretty much most households will ever make. And so when house prices decline, it means that people stop spending money elsewhere because they feel that they're not as wealthy as they were before. It's called the wealth effect, in fact. That really has a major impact on spending and on economic growth. So a really sharp and sudden decline is not what anybody wants. You know, they'd be quite happy to see it just slowly wind back a little bit, because if it really drops sharply, then people, you know, pull their horns in really quickly, and that can damage the economy. So that means I think the Reserve Bank is going to be really hamstrung in terms of interest rate rises into the future.
1: Yeah. Interesting. Ian, always good to talk. Appreciate it. Thank you.
0: Thanks, Phil.
1: Ian Verinder, ABC's Chief Business Correspondent.
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1: David from Mount Pleasant says, well, the economy is booming in WA, sucking in workers. Mining and building companies can't get enough employees. Every trucking company's got "we are hiring" signs. Yeah, but the mining industry is not a massive employer, as we know. It does employ huge numbers of people. That's the thing. not, you know, not casting shade, as they say, on the industry, but that is also true. 1-300-800-222. We're going to bake some sponge cakes very shortly. Dr. Hook first.

0: Dr. Hook. Walking right in, sitting right down. Michael says that song was more uplifting than the housing market. That's true. Part of the reason why it was played. Let's cook a sponge cake.
1: Food.
0: Well, there's no shortage of reality cooking shows available for keen cooks. They're all across the TV and streaming landscapes, aren't they? MasterChef, My Kitchen Rules, Top Chef, and the hugely popular Great Bake Off shows. The first series of Great British Bake Off emerged in Britain in 2010, and it became the nation's favourite TV show, as aspirant bakers were put through challenges of preparing a range of different baked creations while avoiding the dreaded soggy bottom. Since then, the series has spread to many, many other countries, the US, France, Sweden, Poland, even Kenya, Ukraine and Algeria have got in on it. This Aussie series began in 2015 and the latest competition has just begun. But what does it take to judge good baking, and what sets apart a great baker from an average one? Darren Purchase is a world-renowned pastry chef, and he's a judge on the latest series. He worked at London's Savoy Hotel before moving to Australia in the early 2000s, where he worked as a pastry chef at Vieux du Monde in Melbourne and Benelong in Sydney. And he's the creator of the dessert business Birch and Purchase Sweet Studio in Melbourne. And he's now with us to talk baking. Darren, good evening to you. Welcome to Nightlife.
2: Good evening. Thank you so much for having me.
0: Yes, baking. I suppose it's not healthy, but that's the point, isn't it?
2: Yeah, it's one of those luxuries. You probably could do without it, but I tell you what, for feel good and for, it's really good for the soul as well. So I think that nothing brings people together than a really well-made baked

0: Good.
1: Yeah. No, exactly. Because it's hard to get right, isn't it? I mean, your career is all about precision baking. Is baking really more about science than anything else? Down to chemistry
0: Yeah,
1: and timing, or is it, you go on.
0: Yeah, sorry. I mean, it is a bit. I mean, it's more structured and more. There are more rules involved than cooking in the savory side. You know, if you're making thing in the savory kitchen, you can kind of add to it, tweak it. You can take leave stuff out, or you can change flavors. But with baking, you really do have to stick to that ratio and a certain set of rules. And if you do that, then your bakes are going to come out exactly the same every single time.
1: Yeah, that's right. The rules are quite important, aren't they? I always remember there's a famous recipe for a cake, isn't it? Called the pound cake, which is, what is it? A pound of sugar, a pound of flour, and a pound of butter. And
0: Back in the old days, and
1: yeah.
0: equal quantities, and you got to get quantities right. Obviously, if something is not in balance, then you're not going to get either the texture of your recipe a little bit more in baking than you would do if you were just sort of whipping up a curry or a sauce or something. So yeah, that's why I like it. I like to know why things work. And I like to be able to make sure that it happens every single time I do it. Now, inside those parameters, you can have creative fun. You can change flavors, and you can have a go with some other different ideas. But if you stick within the main rules, the ratios of those ingredients, or the method of cooking,
1: Right.
0: then you're always going to be okay.
1: So the key things are the ratios of sugar and butter and flour. Are they the three
0: Yeah.
1: key ingredients?
0: Exactly. So yeah, the ratios of I mean, in very loose terms, it will be the liquid ingredients and the dry ingredients, and you're delving into fats and sugars, and then obviously the technique comes in where if you need to aerate it, you need to make sure you whisk your egg whites, or if you need to add dry ingredients, make sure. These are all things that have taken me decades to get my head around. And I'm fortunate enough to be judge on the Great Australian Bake Off, and I try and pass on all of my knowledge as well as constructive criticism. But certainly I'm still learning in the kitchen. Every day is a school day, and it's such a vast subject that the more you know, the more you realize how much you don't know.
1: Is the sponge cake was often seen in country shows, and particularly through the Australian, CWA, Country Women's Association, as a kind of acme of cooking skill. And I must say, having tried to cook them myself, they're not so easy. Well, I don't think they are,
0: Then
1: because
0: they're
1: they're
0: not.
1: a well-made sponge cake is really fantastic to eat. But gee whiz, they're very easy to stuff up. And
0: Yeah,
1: how many dry ones have, particularly dry ones, have you eaten? And they're no good. What's the secret? Because there's hardly any ingredients in them. What's the secret here?
0: well, I mean that's the real key, isn't it? There's not too many ingredients in there, but there's so many different ways of having a different outcome. You could add your dry ingredients too vigorously, and you'll get a heavy sponge because you've knocked all the air out of it. Obviously, you need to weigh off your ingredients correctly. But a really well-made sponge is a thing of absolute beauty, and I guess the real secret to it would just be practice. Make one, check your oven. Because your oven's going to be different to my oven, and it's also going to be different to the oven of the author of the recipe you're reading as well. There are all these little variables that you can incorporate into the main rule, which is the recipe. And that comes from experience. That comes from knowing where the hot spot in your oven is. That comes from knowing that you've got to make sure your utensils are meticulously clean. All of those things come about from making something over and over again, and that's where you get really, really great at it. And often, when you're trying to pass that recipe on to someone, it's hard to capture all of that information. So it's often the little things that make all the difference, especially in a recipe with limited ingredients.
1: Yes, a meringue or a pavlova is another example. You think, how could that be that hard? Because there's only sugar and egg white in it. I mean, like, how could it be that hard? But

0: Is.
1: Exactly. But that's the thing. Again, limited ingredients means that there can be lots of different outcomes, and it's really hard to pin it down. But with a PAV, like with a sponge, it is all about experience. It's all about making that over and over again and working out that sweet spot in your oven, working out the timing, working out how far you need to take the egg whites up or down. And then you can nail it
0: And
1: every single time.
0: the temperature of the oven.
1: Yeah,
0: Got to be
1: exactly. It's
0: low, low,
1: always,
0: low, hey?
1: yeah, low. But also, I mean, with a PAV, you want to get that, crisp exterior, and you want the marshmallow interior. That comes from if you're adding your sugar and you don't whisk it enough, and the friction doesn't disperse that sugar. You need to make sure the sugar's dissolved, otherwise it's going to weep and you get those pools of kind of syrup that come out of. So it's all of these little things and all of these little tweaks that you can do to help improve your baking. But certainly, if I had a PAV and it was slightly dark on the outside or slightly chewy in the middle, and I had a bit of syrup seepage, I'm not going to throw it away. I'm going to enjoy that, and I'm going to make sure that the next one is better than the one I've just
0: I'm
1: made.
0: going to smother it with cream and passion fruit and just get into it. That's right. What's your
1: Exactly.
0: favorite cake, Darren? I'm talking to Darren Purchase. He's a renowned pastry chef. I tell you what, in modern kitchens, the pastry chef is highly regarded. You have a, I don't know where you are in the pecking order, Darren, but no one talks to you. No one talks down to the pastry chef, do they?
1: No, I mean, the pastry chefs are very important, memorable parts of the meal, and certainly the last thing your guest is going to try. So it does leave a lasting impression. Cakes and sweets is also in charge of all of the pastry in the kitchen. So as a young chef, I used to be someone called a tourier. So the chef that turns pastry. So I would be on a section that makes all the puff pastry, and then I would have to wrap all of the salmon en croûte or the beef Wellington. I would make garnishes for all of the soups, so little cheese straws and little fancy pastry shapes, and also like tart shells for canapés and things like that. So it's quite a vast amount of responsibility being a pastry chef, and yeah, it's been a fantastic job, and I've enjoyed every single moment of it, and I've picked up some
0: Darren,
1: great skills.
0: can I ask you, is it worthwhile making puff pastry yourself at home?
1: Yeah, 100% is.
0: Or is it actually you'll get a better result if you buy it?
1: Now, look, you will get a better result for sure if you make it at home. It's with a little bit of practice, it's not too hard. It's just patience. But if you don't have that time, choose your battles, basically. If you haven't got the time, buy a really good quality puff pastry. You can. There's loads on the shelves. And don't think that I've never used store-bought puff pastry, because I have. But yeah, choose your battles. And if you fancy a bit of a baking project one weekend, why not make your own puff pastry? Start it on the Friday night, make your dough and get your butter ready. On the Saturday, you can laminate it. So that's putting the butter inside the pastry and then rolling it out to get all of those flaky layers. And then maybe on the Sunday, you can enjoy your own vanilla slice or millefeuille for dessert. And the satisfaction from that, I tell you, there's nothing like it.
0: Do you have a favorite cake, Darren, yourself?
1: Do you know what? You asked me that just now, and I was thinking, oh, what's my favorite cake? Because I like heaps. Moving to Australia, my wife introduced me to a ginger fluff sponge, which I had never heard of when I first moved over here. Originally, I'm from the UK and moved to Australia in the early 2000s for amazing from family recipes that have been passed down. And it's cakes like ginger fluff sponge. Not quite a cake, but my wife does a spiced apple cake, and it's kind of a cake and a pie at the same time. That's really delicious. So I've got lots that I choose. I have a good passion fruit sponge or a passion fruit chiffon. But it's usually kind of the simpler things and the things that give you that nostalgic sense of well-being, as well as it being absolutely delicious.
0: Very good.
1: Something that your nan would make, or something that's a family favorite, are the things that resonate with me.
0: Master the sponge, and then you can master the Lamington. Darren, terrific to talk with you. The new series of The Great Australian Bake Off is underway on streaming.

0: The Love and Spoonful and Daydream. All right, we've got the Mighty Challenge coming up if you'd like to have a crack. 25 questions, answer question 25, and you will be a winner. That is next. Give us a ring.
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3: ABC News with David Rowlands. Housing Minister Claire O'Neill has labelled an address from Liberal frontbencher Andrew Bragg as crazed and a manic ideological fever dream. The Shadow Housing Minister delivered a speech to the National Press Club in which he suggested net migration could be almost halved to around 180,000 through cuts to backpackers and international students. Several senior opposition sources have told the ABC that that is not an agreed opposition policy. Ms O'Neill says that Senator Bragg is trying hard to reform the Liberal Party, but that his comments were genuinely unhinged.
4: The speech from Andrew Bragg today was a crazed, almost manic ideological fever dream. The fact that this is seen as housing policy by the Liberals, it genuinely scares me.
3: Japan's government has broken its silence on the political furor over Prime Minister Anthony Albanese's Melons podcast comment, with Tokyo's ambassador in Canberra playing down the significance of the episode. Here's Foreign Affairs reporter Stephen Jedgetts.
5: In a statement, Japan's ambassador to Australia, Kazuhiro Suzuki, told the ABC the Japanese government was aware of the reporting in the media on the podcast. "We've been informed by the Australian side that Prime Minister Albanese did not make the comments the way that's been reported," he said in a statement. In any case, the dinner hosted by Prime Minister Albanese during the Prime Minister's visit to Australia was held in a very relaxed atmosphere. The ambassador also said the dinner helped build a relationship of trust between the two leaders.
3: Representatives of food delivery drivers are warning that new minimum pay standards may still leave many earning less than the headline rate. From Monday, workers for the likes of Uber Eats and DoorDash will be guaranteed at least $31.30 an hour, but only for time spent actively completing deliveries. Rideshare Drivers Association National Secretary Shane Milsom says that means workers can spend significant parts of a shift unpaid while waiting for their next job.
6: They've been agreed at a rate that is below what delivery people are already being paid today, in my experience. The rate, it looks like a reasonable rate in that it's almost as much as casual minimum wage. But in reality, these people are only being paid for part of an hour.
3: Colombia has declared 3 days of mourning for the victims of Monday's earthquake, with efforts continuing.

0: continuing to rescue those trapped. Displaced people have spent a second night in shelters or outdoors. More than 200 people are now known to have died, with many more still unaccounted for. Israeli security forces have clashed with settlers who trapped two Palestinian families in their homes in the occupied West Bank. The settlers had set up a base, cutting water and power supplies to the Palestinian homes while preventing those inside from entering or leaving. The BBC's John Donison has more.
1: There's been a huge surge in the number of settler attacks on Palestinians in the last 2 years or so. The United Nations says there's as many as 6 attacks happening on a daily basis. Now, that can involve violence. We've had 6 Palestinians killed this year, 100 or so injured. It can involve burning property, burning farmland. But this is a new tactic, in effect, laying siege to Palestinian homes to try and starve people out.
0: Members of the Semaphore Workers Club in Adelaide say they are absolutely horrified after discovering anti-Semitic vandalism and damage to the building. Dave Kimmer is on the club's administrative committee, and he says that a group of people broke into the building by smashing a heritage window and spraying Nazi symbols on the 120-year-old pool tables. The club says the incident occurred sometime Monday night or Tuesday morning. He says the damage is estimated to be in the thousands.
2: The Workers' Club supports a lot of issues, progressive issues, so they've come in to make their particular statement, but all it's done is it's mobilised a whole lot of people in opposition to what basically appears to be modern-day fascism in South Australia.
0: Former Chinese Premier Zhu Rongji, a reformer considered to be a key driver of China's economic boom in the 1990s and leading the country into the World Trade Organization, has died at the age of 97. Chinese state media reports he died Wednesday morning local time in Beijing. Once sent to do manual labour after praising reforms in other communist countries, Zhu pushed through sweeping changes as premier.
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4: The weather forecast for the capital for Thursday, the 13th day of August. Patchy frost, the chance of fog clearing to a mostly sunny day with a top of 15 degrees. On Friday, frost, mostly sunny, a top of 16. Partly cloudy on Saturday, also heading for 16. A possible shower on Sunday, a top of 15 degrees. 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

0: Yes, well, hello, and how are you? Philip Clark with you on ABC Radio. This is Nightlife. We are right around the country on the local radio network, and good to be with you. It's the third hour of the program. It's 6 past midnight Eastern, 6 past 10 in WA, in South Australia, in the Territory, 24 to midnight. Good to be with you. And coming up in this hour, we've got the Mighty Challenge, 25 questions, 5 categories. Answer question 25 and you will be a winner. Issues of the day in the last hour. Well, there's plenty around today, isn't there? I'd love to talk with you. We will have some time in the last hour to have a chat. I'd love to follow on, just because there were so many unanswered texts following our discussion about food myths earlier tonight. What are your kitchen rules? What are your rules in the kitchen? This was following on from our discussion about never dry your hands on the tea towel, which is something that I do all the time. But anyway, no one was listening to me, and I think my hygiene mark was pretty poor in the kitchen. You might have some different rules. Anyway, that's for the last hour of the program. 1-300-800-222 is the number. Is everybody set and ready? Because you know what? If you are, then so am I. Yes, 25 questions in 5 categories. Categories tonight are: category number 1, coins and currencies. 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You'll get straight through if you want a line. Stewie's already lined up, so let's get him to open the batting for us. Stuart, good evening.
1: Hello, Philip. How you doing?
0: Not bad.
1: How's your eye?
0: Improving. Am I good? No, it's improving. It's improving.
1: That's good.
0: It still looks a bit horrific, but, you know, that'll...
1: You got a patch over it?
0: I don't have to. No, I tried that. I really wanted to affect, you know, the black eye patch.
1: Yeah.
0: Yeah, but it's... I found one and put it on, but it's too uncomfortable.
1: Yeah, right.
0: So I don't have to wear it anyway.
1: But are you photophobic? And initially when you had it, was it light sensitive or...?
0: No, it wasn't actually. No. Right. No, it just looks... I mean... You know, up close and personal, as it were, Stuart. It doesn't look that great. But then again, you know what? I don't have to be that. I'm not doing that. I'm talking to people on the radio. So
1: that's good. No, I'm glad your eyes are working all right.
0: Yeah, yeah. No. I was checked out by the, now what are they called? The orthoptist. No, the orthoptist. That's it. They all have technical names. No. Not the, the orthoptist checked my vision.
1: Oh, yeah.
0: And small drum roll. I've got better than 20/20 vision.
1: You lucky duck.
0: I know.
1: No, good on you.
0: I shouldn't be bragging about my vision to you, I know, but there you go.
1: No, it's fair enough, but it's just what it is. It's okay. I mean, you've got to try to accept your lot.
0: Of course, yeah.
1: And I mean, yeah, I just think if you got that, when I had many years of life seeing things.
0: Yeah.
1: And I'm glad I did. So I know what a blue sky looks like, for example.
0: Yeah. Well, that's...
1: I just briefly, Philip, without actually being too often, you know, council down here has gone up by 6.8% this year. Mm-hmm. They're autocratic, so you can't go for a quote somewhere else.
0: Don't you get, isn't there rate pegging in South Australia?
1: Rate what?
0: Rate pegging.
1: What does that mean?
0: Well, it means the councils aren't allowed to increase rates beyond a certain amount.
1: Yeah, well, they have put up 6.8%. Their house is valued at $620,000. And it's $2,400 a year now.
0: In rates.
1: Do you mind me asking what you pay in yours? Or
0: I don't know. I pay it on a monthly basis, and I can't remember what it is, Stuart. But it's more than that, though. More than that.
1: So I'll be interested to know what people think in their areas and what they pay. I was curious.
0: It seems a lot of money for Victor Harbour, actually, I must say. What is it, $2,500 a year?
1: Close to $2,550 a week. I don't know. It just seems to me that... A guy ranting today on the TV and everything. It's just people have lost the plot.
0: Well, you only want roads and rubbish and the local library, don't you, Stuart? Do you want much else?
1: Pardon?
0: I said, you only want roads and rubbish in the local library, don't you?
1: Yeah, the local library is good. Mm. They're really nice people. They're very helpful.
0: Hey, we better answer some questions. What do you reckon? Coins and currencies, preservation, seafood, directors, or the Renaissance?
1: I think I might give the coins and currencies a go.
0: Coins and currencies. Question number one.
1: Yeah.
0: From an Afrikaans word meaning ridge, what is the currency of South Africa?
1: It's the rand.
0: It is. It's the rand.
1: Does that mean ridge?
0: It does in Afrikaans.
1: Oh, right. I wonder how that made the rand. Yeah, okay.
0: No, I don't know how many people still... Well, I suppose Afrikaans is probably widely spoken amongst whites in South Africa, I guess.
1: I'm sure there's still a lot of people did leave because they felt threatened.
0: Hmm. Question number two.
1: Yeah, that's it. Yeah.
0: Coins and currencies.
1: Yeah, go for it, mate.
0: Named after the Spanish version of a famous explorer's surname, what is the currency of Costa Rica?
1: Truth. Oh, Costa Rica, that's San Jose is the capital. Costa Rica. Named after a what, sorry, Phil?
0: Named after the Spanish version of a famous explorer's surname, what's the currency of Costa Rica?
1: Oh, I'm pretty well off here. I'll go the Conquistador. Don't know.
0: The Conquistador. No, well, it'd be a good name for a currency. Wouldn't it?
1: It's wrong, isn't it?
0: Yeah. Oh, a packet of fags costs you 40 conquistadors. See you soon. Bye-bye. Would be a good name for a South American currency, wouldn't it? How much is that? How much do you get an hour? Oh, about 23.5 conquistadors. Hmm. 1-300-800-222 is my number. Mario from Lanier. Hello, Mario.
2: Good morning.
0: Morning. We're up to question number two. JP says, Phil, you are still alive, so must be something right. Thanks very much. No, I am. I am very much alive. So Mario, we're up to question number two. We're in coins and currencies. Named after the Spanish version of a famous explorer's surname, what's the currency of Costa Rica?
2: Oh, that's the pass. I can't even think of it. Spanish explorer.
0: No, okay. Thanks, Mario. We'll say goodnight. Lines are free. Grab one. It's all there for you. Jim from Banksia Park in South Australia. Hi, Jim.
3: Evening, Phil.
0: Evening. Question two, coins and currencies. Named after the Spanish version of a famous explorer's surname, what's the currency of Costa Rica?
3: Oh, goodness gracious.
0: Yeah.
3: Ride the Gama.
0: The Da Gama?
3: Da Gama,
0: yeah. What's a packet of fags cost there? Oh, I don't know, 4 or 5 Da Gamas. What's a set of pajamas cost? Oh, pajamas, 50 Da Gamas.
3: Yeah.
0: No, Jim, but thank you. It's a good idea. Yeah. Bye bye. In the nightlife party, you'll be in charge of naming currencies. What would we call this? The Aussie currency? What would we call it? Menzies wanted to call it the Royal, didn't he, for a while? Dave reckons the Jackaroo. How much is that ute worth? Yeah, 1,500 Jackaroos. Okay. I suppose, yeah, it could work. Trevor from Croydon Park. Hello, Trevor.
4: The one-eyed swan supporter.
0: I am. Yeah, well, I am. It's going well at the moment. We've only got 2 games left, you know. I thought we would get dislodged out of our second place spot, but I don't think we will.
4: Oh, not after last week, no.
0: No, I think we're going to stay there now. Which means we get a home final. Hooray!
4: Yeah.
0: And then it might all be over. All right, question. Well, it won't be. Question number two, coins and currencies. Named after the Spanish version of a famous explorer's surname, what's the currency of Costa Rica?
4: Well, the Spanish explorer, he wasn't Spanish, he was Genoese, was known to the Spanish as Cristobal Colón, and to the rest of us mugs as Christopher Columbus, so it's the Colón.
0: Correct. Yes, that's a very, very expansive explanation, Trevor, of the matter. Yes, it's the Colón, which is what the Spanish call Christopher Columbus. Hmm.
4: I don't know how they reconcile that with the digestive fact.
0: The digestive fact? What?
4: Tract. Digestive tract.
0: Oh, the digestive tract. Oh, I see. Well, it's, Trevor, you're always thinking toilet jokes when everybody else is just trying to be high-minded about exploration. And you're getting to the bottom of the matter. It just doesn't make any sense, Trevor.
4: Yes, absolutely.
0: Question number three, coins and currencies. Staying here? Or you can go to Preservation, Seafood, Directors, or the Renaissance. Or the Renaissance.
4: La Rinascenza. Okay, let's go there.
0: Where? Oh, the Renaissance.
4: La Rinascenza.
0: All righty. Menzies did want to call the dollar the royal. Yes, no, he did. This was, I don't think he got far. I mean, he took it to cabinet. I think he was, you know, he might have had a few suck holes were supporting him, but I don't think too many people thought it was a good idea.
4: The opposition leader at the time, Corwell, put it in a counter suggestion, the Austral, until someone pointed out to him, what would you spend an Austral on?
0: which is a good point, yes. The dollar could have been called the galah, at least it rhymes, says Adrian. Are you? 50 galahs? Australia should be the Razoo, as I never have any, says David from Singleton. John of Coburg reckons the obvious name for the Australian currency is the Kylie. Yeah, well, that's true. It's an Aboriginal word, the Kylie, isn't it?
4: Yes, I believe I think it's the language of Melbourne. It means a boomerang.
0: It does. It does. It does mean. Well, I've always known that it meant a boomerang. Yeah. Okay, 1-300-800-222 is the number.

0: We're thinking of currencies because the nightlife party, of course, will have a number of policies, which we won't answer questions about because we don't answer questions. But we need to have some policies, Trevor, to take.
1: Okay.
0: The new naming of the currency would be one. Question number three, the Renaissance.
1: Yeah.
0: The popes, Pope Calixtus III and Alexander VI, both belonged to which Italian family?
1: The Borgias.
0: Correct. Yes, the Borgias.
1: Of Firenze, Florence.
0: Yes. Not very upstanding people.
1: Yes. The ladies of the family were accomplished herbalists.
0: yes, often to the demise of those who are imbibing. Yeah. Annette from Perth had the Borgias, yes, the Borghese. The Borghese, she's called. Yeah. Grover from Ocean Grove says we could call it the Warnie because our currency is spinning out of control. Oh, nice. Yeah. And the Kylie would keep coming back to you too. So that's a good point. Mm. Ray in the Bay reckons we already have our own currency. Phil Bluey's dollar bucks. Oh yeah. Trevor, question four. We're in the Renaissance.
1: Yep.
0: These might be a bit too easy for you. Which Italian city is widely recognised as the birthplace of the Renaissance?
1: I think the aforementioned Firenze, Florence.
0: Florence. Is where it all began, mostly. Question five, we're in the Renaissance.
1: Yep.
0: Buonarroti was the surname of which famous Renaissance artist?
1: Michelangelo.
0: Yes, Michelangelo Buonarroti. In Florence, you can see many of his sculptures.
1: Yes.
0: Question number six. The Renaissance. Which shade of brownish red hair takes its name from a famous painter of the Renaissance?
1: Titian, Tiziano.
0: Correct, Tiziano, yes, Titian. Very good, Trevor. One, two, three, four, five. Last one in the Renaissance.
1: Yep.
0: Which Italian artist painted The Birth of Venus in the mid-1480s?
1: Botticelli.
0: Correct. Sandro Botticelli. The famous painting which is in Florence in the gallery there.
1: The Uffizi.
0: Hmm. All right. One, two, three, four, five, six. Nice work, Trevor. Lorella had Botticelli. So did Jane from Homebush had Florence. Rosa down in the corner had Michelangelo. Frank from Mount Evelyn had Botticelli. Frank from Mount Evelyn, yes, it's in the Uffizi, which if ever in your life you had a chance to go to Florence, then you should check it out. It's amazing. Question number eight. We've got no more of the Renaissance, so you have to go somewhere else. So we've got coins and currencies, preservation, seafood, directors.
1: Okay, coins and currencies.
0: Back to coins and currencies. Strike Force Bandit was the name of a New South Wales police investigation into the 2024 theft of 40,000 Australian coins. That featured characters from what?
1: From Bluey.
0: Correct. Yes, it was from Bluey, the TV show. Someone knocked them off.

Yeah, that's pretty good. Robin says, Phil, the moon, the currency should be called the moon because it changes every day and after 28 days it returns to its full value.

0: Oh, yeah.
1: And every other 14, it disappears.
0: Well, exactly. And also, there is a period for a few days there when you'd be on very slim pickings indeed, Trevor. Lorella says, I spent two whole days at the Uffizi and could have returned for more. Yes, you could easily spend two whole days there and still not see everything, I would think, easily.
1: And I think, unlike its more famous rival across the Alps and up in Paris,
0: the Louvre,
1: they don't shuffle you along.
0: No, they don't, actually. No. No, they don't. Because last year, because when I was staying in Florence for a little while, which was terrific, we went to the Uffizi often, actually. John of Coburg says, doesn't the BBC own the rights to Bluey's dollar bucks? I think they do. I don't know how this happened, but they do. I really do not know the story behind this, but I do understand the BBC do own it. I hope they're... Did the ABC make a lot of money out of that, or did somebody make a lot of money out of that? Question number 9. We're in coins and currencies. You've had 7 on the trot. Staying here?
1: Oh, yeah.
0: Which US president appears on the US nickel?
1: I should remember this. I think it's Jefferson.
0: Correct. Yeah. Thomas Jefferson is on the nickel. Nice work, Trevor. And that's 8 in a row. Question number 10.
1: Confusing things. I don't know if they use coins much in America now, but confusing thing when as an Aussie you first get there is that the little one's the 10 and the big one's the 5.
0: Yeah, well, it's a bit the same here, isn't it? Oh, no, ours are ascending size, aren't they? Yeah. Yeah, yeah. Well, they never used to be. I mean, the penny was always much bigger than the bob.
1: No, but the nickel and the dime, the 5 and the 10. I'm talking about.
0: Yeah. No, I was just talking about our system here back in the pre-decimal days. Question number. We're losing listeners fast here, Trevor. Question number 9. No, question number 10. But for you, 9 on the trot. There's one left in coins and currencies.
1: Okay.
0: The euro coins of which country feature the head of King Philippe?
1: It would have to be Spain.
0: No, it's not Spain. No.
1: Ah.
0: Sorry, Trev, that was a very good run, but appreciate it. Thank you.
1: You bowl like horns.
0: See ya. Trevor from Croydon. Very good. That's excellent. So impressed with Trevor's knowledge. Hope he gets a black magnet. Diana from Woodnelling says, well, I thought he was going to get there. Connie says, Phil, you're thinking of the $1 and $2 coins. No. I mean, that is true too, that the $2 was smaller than the $1. That's true. No, I wasn't thinking of that. I was just thinking, I think pre-decimal currency. I know this is an age thing, isn't it? But the penny, the one penny was much bigger than the shilling. And the penny was also bigger than the halfpenny. I suppose that makes sense. 1-300-800-222 is the number. All righty, now, where are we? Leck in Burra. G'day, Leck.
2: Oh, God, now. Okay.
0: Now, of all times.
2: Phil, I just fell asleep. Please.
0: That's all right. That's all right. We're here. I am here to put people to sleep, Leck, which I do on a regular basis.
2: No, but your dulcet tones always send me to sleep.
0: Yeah, no, that's the idea.
2: I'm never going to get on, and then suddenly it's Leck and Burra.
0: I'm the chief snorer of the nation, Leck.
2: Yeah, I've finished dropping census forms, so I'm a field. I've been a field.
0: Are you a field census operator? Are you? Okay.
2: Yeah. I'm still going out to farms and remote areas. I tell you what, Phil, it's been the most beautiful experience of going to farms and places and the rolling green hills of bucolic parts of...
0: Well, it would be, yeah.
2: Dropping off forms. So I would like to put out a PSA and say that anyone who's missed out on a form, they can still contact us or especially this region, and we will still deliver forms so people could still
0: You can. That's right. I think right up until Friday, I think you can fill the fill the census out.
2: I know. And I've driven thousands, or maybe hundreds of kilometres from Hallett right down to World's End Gorge, across the Spalding and stuff.
0: Good on you, and a very big elephant stamp for you for helping out in the census. Question number 10, we're in coins and currencies. Now, the euro coins of which country feature the head of King Philippe?
2: Greece.
0: Not Greece. Sorry. Thanks, Lex. Thanks, Lex. See you later. You can go back and have a snooze now. All done. Laurie from Colac. G'day, Laurie.
3: G'day, Phil.
0: We're up to question number 10. The euro coins of which country feature the head of King Philippe?
3: That's Philippe.
0: Yeah, let's not do that. Come on, guys, please. Come on, we've just been through this thing. We really have. That's ridiculous. After George last night, please. Pearl from Darwin. G'day, Pearl.
4: I will just, second what you just said, Phil.
0: Yeah.
4: Well, I also thought it was Greece. So now I'm going to have a guess.
0: The euro coins of which country feature the head of King Philippe? It's not Spain. It's not Greece.
4: Oh, gosh. No, I can't have a guess, Phil.
0: No good?
4: No, thank you.
0: Sorry, Pearl. Thank you.
4: Night. Bye. Bye.
0: Yes, no, sorry. No good. Cindy from Glenelg. Hello, Cindy.
5: Oh, hello.
0: Hello, hello.
5: First-time caller.
0: Oh, Cindy, well, welcome aboard.
5: Thank you.
0: Good on you. I always like the word first-timers to get one right, but I'm not sure. This could be a bit tough.
5: What's the question?
0: The euro coins of which country feature the head of King Philippe?
5: Is it... No.
0: It's not Spain, it's not Greece.
5: Not Germany. Is it... Belgium? But no. Belgium.
0: Belgium is correct. Well done.
5: Very good.
0: Belgium is the head, is the country which features the head of King Philippe. Okay, that's it for coins and currency. So we've got preservation, seafood, directors.
5: Do I get to choose, do I?
0: You do get to choose.
5: Oh, okay. Seafood?
0: Seafood. Uni is a kind of sushi, including the reproductive organs of which aquatic creature?
5: Oh, an eel?
0: Not an eel. No. Thanks, Cindy. See ya.
5: Thank you.
0: Bye. Thanks for having a crack. Justin from Frankston. G'day, Justin.
6: G'day, Phil. You're sounding a lot better now.
0: Oh, yeah. I'm back in the pink.
6: I wish I was wearing pink, but I can't because it won't look good on me.
0: Ah, well. Question 11.
6: No, this is up, right up my alley. I love
0: seafood. Uni is a kind of sushi which includes the reproductive organs of what aquatic creature?
6: I'm going to say squid.
0: Not a squid. Thanks, Justin. See you, mate. Bye-bye. Ray in the Bay. Yes, that's correct. Phil, my late father used to love working for the census organisation, going house to house. Yeah, good on you. Julie from Rosebuds. This was back on King Philippe. No, it wasn't Denmark. Peter from Rockhampton had Denmark too. Ray in the Bay's got the right answer to this, says Robin. What about Andrew from Smithton in Tassie? G'day, Andrew.
7: G'day, Cobber. How are you going?
0: I am top of the pops at the moment. Very good.
7: Mate, I wouldn't be dead for quids.
0: No. Well, I'd want more quids than that. I want a few conquistadors thrown in there, I reckon.
7: I've just been reading synonyms.
0: You've been reading about synonyms?
7: Yeah.
0: Yeah.
7: Because I'm a bit of a dork.
0: Yeah.
7: But I'd like to learn.
0: I thought you were going to make a synonym there, Andrew.
7: No.
0: Don't worry. Question 11. Seafood. Uni is a kind of sushi, including the reproductive organs of what aquatic creature?
7: There's a puffer fish.
0: Not a puffer fish, no. Sorry, Andrew, not a puffer fish, but thank you anyway. Ian from Dover in Tassie.
8: Hello, Ian. Good evening, Phil.
0: Good evening. How's life in Dover? Is it freezing?
8: No, it's just above freezing.
0: Okay, good. That's right.
8: But then it'll get cooled down by the wind tomorrow.
0: Yes. Oh, no. Well, that's really great, isn't it? Yeah, cold, yes, southerly, yes. Wind straight off the Antarctic. Great.
8: Yes, yes, yes.
0: Question number 11, seafood. Uni is a kind of sushi, including the reproductive organs of what aquatic creature?
8: I'm really hoping it's a sea urchin.
0: Correct. It is. Ooh. It's a sea urchin. I haven't had such a thing. No, I have eaten a sea urchin. Actually, they're not bad.
8: It's a bit of a thing down here in Tassie.
0: Yeah, it is, isn't it? It is. Yeah. You basically eat the guts out of the sea urchin, don't you? Isn't that it?
8: I've never had a when I could see. I've never had a close examination, but that's the internal bits that are apparently really nice and taste like the ocean.
0: Yeah, no, they do. It's a bit like when you have a fresh oyster. It tastes like the sea.
8: Yep.
0: And the same with the sea urchin, yeah. No, that is. Yeah. Good old Tassie restaurants are getting right into this stuff.
8: Yes, there's some lovely cooks down here.
0: Oh, yeah. Oh, yeah. When was I down there last? A couple of months ago? And 3 months ago. And we went out and had some delicious food. Where did we go? Oh, we ate at one of those joints. In Constitution Dock, but on one of those wharves, and I'm trying to think what it is now. I can't.
8: I think a couple of good joints down there.
0: Yeah, there are. There are. Robin says it's nice with rice and butter. Sea urchins. Okay. Okay. Catherine in Wonthaggi says, by the way, Phil, it wasn't just George last night who was misbehaving. Some other bloke was as well. Every time I listen to the quiz, there's someone looking up the answers. Well, that's true, Catherine, but I think a lot of people were disappointed. Anyway, Ian, question number 12. We're in seafood. You can move if you like or stay there.
8: Seafood needed.
0: Which battered seafood is first mentioned in an English magazine from the 30th of June, 1900? Which battered seafood is first mentioned in an English magazine from the 30th of June, 1900.
8: That's a peculiar fish.
0: Yes, but I need a bit more detail here.
8: Oh, battered cod.
0: No.
8: Oh.
0: No, not battered cod. Although battered cod is very good.
8: All right. Thank you, sir.
0: Thank you, sir. Thank you, Ian. No. Jeff at Hornsby says we eat only the roe of the sea urchin. Someone said if it tastes like the ocean, why not save yourself the expense and have a mouthful of seawater? Because actually, if you have a mouthful of seawater, it doesn't taste like the ocean, if you know what I mean. Yes. Kerry from Ballarat says, Phil, on my Samsung phone, a small recording icon has appeared where my thumb is. I don't even know it's recording until it tells me it's stopped. So embarrassing. Well, I'd delete and check that out if I were you. Peter from the Barossa. Hello, Peter.
9: Hello. How are you?
0: Pretty good. Question 12. We're in seafood. Which battered seafood is first mentioned in an English magazine from the 30th of June, 1900?
9: I was going to say cod as well, so now I'm struggling. I'm going to go with carp.
0: No, not carp. No, sorry. No. Mick from Glen Iris. G'day, Mick.
10: How you doing?
0: I'm doing pretty well. Question number 12.
10: That's good. We should call it. Well, the Simpsons have already named our currency for us. It was the dollary dues.
0: Dollary dues. Yeah.
10: Well, they got everything else right, so they might as well forecast our thing. So, anyway, sorry.
0: The wombats?
10: I digress.
0: The wombats? 50 wombats?
10: The wombats, yeah.
0: The roos? Emus? No, yeah, it's got to be something sensible, doesn't it? You know, the Kylie. I think the Kylie's pretty good.
10: Kylie is a good thing, yeah. Yeah. So
0: do you know that job he's at? He gets more than 150,000 Kylies for that. I mean, you'd have to be joking, wouldn't you?
10: Oh, it'd be nice to get 150,000 Kylies, wouldn't it?
0: Yeah. It's nice work. Nice if you can get it, Mick.
10: Nice work if you can get it. Exactly right.
0: Question 12, yes. Seafood. Which battered seafood is first mentioned in an English magazine from the 30th of June 1900?
10: I'm getting punished for my sins now because I mentioned anchovies last night.
0: Did you? That was your fault, wasn't it? Yeah.
10: Yeah, it was my fault. Flounder. I don't know. Flounder.
0: No, not flounder. Yeah, not flounder. Everyone may be on the wrong track here. John from Newcastle. G'day, John.
11: Well, how are you?
0: Pretty good. Question 12, seafood. Which battered seafood is first mentioned in an English magazine from the 30th of June, 1900?
11: I would have loved the answer to be chip footy, but it's a chip, not a... I think it's Savoy.
0: It's a what?
11: Savoy, is it?
0: Oh, not a Savoy. No. No, you're right about the chip footy, but no, it's... That is not correct. Bob from Greenacre. G'day, Bob.
12: G'day, Phil. That reminded me, I was in England in 1980 and then I went up to Yorkshire. That was where the chip booty was.
0: Yeah, chip booty. What actually is, I don't think I've actually, I mean, I've certainly put chips into a, between two slices of bread. Is that all it is?
12: I think that's all it is, with salt and pepper.
0: It's not exactly a sophisticated dish then, Bob. Basically, chip. It's a chip sandwich.
12: Yep, it is.
0: Yeah. Yep. Chip pudding.
12: I might, because it's ages ago, the Brits had, I think it might be battered eel.
0: Not battered eel, Bob, no. Oh. No, it's not battered eel. Matt from South Launceston. G'day, Matt.
13: G'day, Philip. How are you, mate?
0: Pretty good. We're in seafood. Which battered seafood is first mentioned in an English magazine from the 30th of June, 1900?
13: I think that would be the mighty fish finger, mate.
0: Correct. Yes, that's what we're after. Yeah, everyone was fixated on species. No, fish fingers. And heaven knows what's in a fish finger, Matt.
13: Everything.
0: I think everything. Everything from the fishmonger floor is in the fish finger. I tell you what, though, I am not the man I am today without them. When I was growing up, we used to eat a stack of them.
13: If I could open the freezer, I'd see a packet of these things.
0: Yeah, very good. They were very good. We used to fry them up in, I don't think we had oil when I was growing up. We had mostly butter or dripping or whatever. You just fry them in the fry pan that way. They were very good.
13: Oh, the air fryer.
0: Oh, the air fryer. Oh, gee, you're being very sophisticated now, Matt.
13: Yep, high-class fish fingers.
0: High-class fish fingers. Question 13. Actually, they would be good in the air fryer, I guess, wouldn't they? Yeah.
13: 10 minutes. Quick as flash.
0: Neil in Preston says, I don't think I'd want to be paid in Kylies, given they're a common term in the medical industry for incontinence pads. Oh, what? No, they're not. Is that right? Anybody else in the care industry think that's right? Robin says, but fish don't have fingers. Ah, yes. Well, that's the joke the kids used to love. Question 13, we're in seafood. Do you want to stay there?
13: Oh, yes, definitely, please.
0: A California roll contains avocado, cucumber, and which seafood?
13: Usually salmon.
0: Not salmon. Sorry. No, not salmon. Trev from Surface Paradise. G'day, Trev.
14: Oh, hello, Philip.
0: Question 13. A California roll contains avocado, cucumber, and which seafood?
14: Which seafood? What are the Yanks like to eat? Tuna.
0: Not tuna. No, not tuna. John from Newcastle says fish don't have fingers, so anything's in them. Yeah, I know. That's the whole point of a fish finger. Toasted. Oh, that would be good. Toasted fish finger sandwiches were awesome back in the day with a bit of cheese. Actually, that would be good. Oh, that would be good. Sally from Bullsbrook says, yes, I'm sorry. I'm sad to say it's absolutely true about the Kylies. Well, that's it. That's the case. That is it. Kylie is very much off the table.

0: John from Clarkfield. Hello, John.
1: Phil, how are you?
0: Pretty good. Question 13, seafood. A California roll contains avocado, cucumber, and which seafood?
1: I get them quite often at Southern Cross Station on the way home from rowing training, so I'm pretty sure it's crab.
0: Correct. Yeah, it is crab. My least favourite seafood, actually. I just don't think it's got much flavour. Or maybe this is because it's mostly frozen, I suppose. Anyway. Question 14. We're in seafood, if you like, John, or you can move.
1: I think I'll go to preservation, Phil.
0: Preservation. If a product is preserved through mellification, it's preserved in what substance?
1: Mellification. I'll just say salt.
0: Not salt. No. Right. Sorry, John. Not salt. Chef Zach from Bassendean in WA says, if you think a chip putty is good, try a Wigan kebab, which is a meat and potato pie in an oversized roll with mushy peas and dead horse. Gee whiz. Can you eat that in your hands, I wonder? I suppose it's designed that way. Yep. Okay. Elizabeth in Coburg says, yes, that's true about the Kylie. Oh, dear. That's sad. Yes, fry your fish fingers in the fat that's been saved from the roast in the IXL jam tin on the side of the number two wood stove. Yeah, that is true. 1-300-800-222 is the number. Where are we? Christine from Lake Macquarie. Hi, Christine.
2: Hi, Phil. Phil, I missed out on that. I was going to say herring. What was the answer?
0: Fish fingers.
2: Oh, God, was it?
0: Fish fingers. Heaven knows what fish is in them. We didn't care. Well, as kids, you didn't care.
2: Herring was lovely.
0: Herring's a lovely fish. It's a lovely fish, yeah. There are some beautiful fish in the northern hemisphere, aren't there?
2: My sons used to eat fish a lot when we were in Scotland. You won't touch it now.
0: Oh, yeah.
2: Seafood, no.
0: No, hang on. Scottish seafood, then, these days, Christine, is very trendy, isn't it? It's much sought after.
2: For the answer for the California thing, it's not prawns, is it?
0: No, it was crab.
2: Oh, damn. I'm on the wrong
0: No, then we're up to another question now. Question 14, preservation. Yeah. Preservation. If a product is preserved through mellification, it's preserved in what substance?
2: That wouldn't be honey, would it?
0: Yes, it is. Honey.
2: Oh,
0: there you go.
2: There
0: you go. Yeah. if a product is preserved through mellification, it's preserved in honey. Question 15. Do you want to stay in preservation or you could move to seafood or directors?
2: I think I'd stay with the seafood.
0: Okay, it's back to seafood. It is. Which Greek dish is made from the salted and cured roe of cod, carp or grey mullet mixed with olive oil, lemon juice and bread or potatoes?
2: I don't know. Give up. Sorry.
0: No good?
2: No good.
0: All righty. Thanks, Christine. Lorella says, yes, le miel is honey in French, hence mellification and mellifluous. Oh, nice. Thank you for that. Yeah. All right. Castlemaine Davo says, Kylie Minogue is amused that a cover to protect mattresses from incontinence is often called a Kylie. Michelangelo's a turtle. That's true. Crab, as served in the past by fine restaurants, is so sweet and delicious. The meat is picked from the shell by the chef. It's a delicate taste. Yeah, I never find it that exciting. But anyway, that's just me. Mick from Proserpine. Hello, Mick.
3: Good morning, Phil.
0: Question 15. Seafood. Which Greek dish is made from the salted and cured roe of the cod, carp or grey mullet mixed with olive oil, lemon juice, and bread or potatoes?
3: Before I get to that, mate, with the census, talking about how you get to work, I didn't mention the FIFO people.
0: You can write that in, I suppose, can you?
3: I did write it beside bus. Yeah, we get to work on the bus, but main way we get there is fly in, fly out. Yeah, there's quite a lot of people do it.
0: They do, especially in the West. That's true. Yeah. Question 15. Which Greek dish is made from the salted and cured roe of the cod, carp or grey mullet mixed with olive oil, lemon juice and bread or potatoes?
3: I don't know and I don't think I'd like to try it. Thank you.
0: Oh, thanks, Mick. It actually is really delicious. Maybe not be to everybody's taste, but I get that. Loz from Lynham. G'day, Loz.
4: G'day there.
0: Which Greek dish is made from the salted and cured roe of the cod, carp or grey mullet?
4: It's very fancy. Mixed with
0: olive oil, lemon juice and bread or potatoes.
4: It's taramasalata.
0: Correct. Yes, taramasalata. And if you can find it freshly made, it's really delicious.
4: Yeah, yeah.
0: Effie from Frankston says, also meli, M-E-L-I, is honey in Greek. Oh, there we go. Jane from Homebush had a taramasalata. Jane from Mount Gambier had taramasalata as well. Susie had taramasalata. Loz, we're up to question 16. 10 to go here. What do you want to do? Stay with preservation or we can move to seafood or directors?
4: We'll stay with preservation, thank you.
0: Until 1961, whose embalmed body was on display next to Vladimir Lenin's?
4: Stalin.
0: Correct. Yes, it was. Joseph Stalin. Question number 17. We're in preservation.
4: Yes, please.
0: Which pickled herb is known as gari or amazu shoga in Japanese?
4: A Japanese pickled herb. I'm going to kick myself. They have this pink thing. Is it ginger?
0: Correct, it is. Yes, very good. Ginger. Very good. Tracy from Launceston had taramasalata. Pilbara Phil says, Phil, soft shell crab is delicious. I agree with that. That's when you eat the whole crab, isn't it? And it is very good, actually. Brant says, Phil, I thought the crab on sushi was really a crab stick made from who knows what, a bit like fish fingers. That's true. I don't reckon a crab stick's got much crab in it. Loz, question 18. We're staying with preservation?
4: Yes, thank you.
0: Following his death in December 2011, which dictator was embalmed and put on display in the Kumsusan Palace of the Sun?
4: Well, it's the one from North Korea, and they all have eerily similar names. The current one is called, I think it's Kim Jong Il.
0: Correct. Very good, Loss. Yes, but you're quite right. If you go with Kim, you're probably pretty near the mark. But I wouldn't have accepted it.
4: No.
0: Kim Jong Il. What's the current one called?
4: I was just thinking myself. I couldn't.
0: Kim Jong Un, isn't it? That's right. Kim Jong Un. So when the next one will be called Kim Jong De,
4: It might be his sister.
0: Some other little kid we saw the other day?
4: Well, it seems to be a fluid situation, but at one point they were saying his sister was waiting in the wings or something.
0: Oh, wow. One of the most fascinating calls I ever had on this program was from a bloke. It was an Aussie, and he was working in Pyongyang in North Korea, and he was working up there as an engineer. He may be listening tonight. Because the view I had of North Korea was pretty grim. And he said he lived in Pyongyang. He worked as an engineer on engineering projects. He said life was pretty fine. Lived in a gated community, had a nice car to drive, drove to a nice air-conditioned office block and did work. So there you go.
4: I'll have to get over there one day.
0: No, you won't. I had a very young producer once who said, let's do a story about North Korea. I'll just ring up some hotels. I said, no, you won't. You will not. You will find it's not possible. Question number 19, preservation. One left, if you like.
4: Yes.
0: Which pickled flower buds are made from the Flinders rose?
4: Oh, I think this is probably where I'm going. It's pickled flower buds.
0: Which pickled flower buds are made from the Flinders rose?
4: Oregano, I've got no idea.
0: Not oregano. No. Thanks, Loz. Not oregano, but thanks. Anyway, Betty from Dapto. Hello, Bet.
5: Hello, Phil. How's things?
0: Oh, right. Have you been doing okay? I've been in the wars a bit, Betty, but I've been, you know, but I've come out.
5: Yeah, that's good. I know what you mean by the Tarigi.
0: Yes. Have you had that operation, Betty?
5: No.
0: No. Well, if you have to have it, you have to have it, but it's not that pleasant.
5: No. Even though I've got macula, yeah, I've never ever really had an operation on my eyes.
0: Oh, well, you're lucky.
5: Lens are pretty good.
0: Yeah.
5: You know, the ophthalmologist said that it wouldn't help me at all to interfere with my lens.
0: Okay.
5: They go very milky at times. Adrian hasn't long had his done.
0: Oh, okay. So he's had his cataracts done, has he?
5: Yes, he's had his cataracts done. Yes.
0: Yeah. Well, that can really change your life if you need, and it's a pretty simple operation these days, Betty.
5: It is, isn't it?
0: Yeah.
5: It's amazing. He just went in the morning, had the operation on one eye about 11 o'clock, and he was home that afternoon. Yeah. And he had not much discomfort or anything with it. It's amazing.
0: It is amazing, yeah. No, the bloke that did mine did an expert job as well. But I've been shutting up about it, Betty, ever since, because when I came back Monday this week, someone rang me, well, a couple of blokes rang me and said they'd had it done when they were back when they in the 50s and 60s, and they had it done without anaesthetic. I thought, okay.
5: Yes, I heard that. But there's no hard and fast rule with anything, is there, really? You know,
0: no.
5: Some people have trouble with things. And
0: that's true. That's
5: go
0: true.
5: Through without any hitches and that sort of thing.
0: That's true. Hey, Betty, we're in preservation. Which pickled flower buds are made from the Flinders rose?
5: I know I should know this, but I'm not going to come up with it. I have heard it, and I know I should know it, but I'm sorry, Phil.
0: No good. All right, Bet. Regards to everyone.
5: Thank you.
0: See ya. Bye.
5: Fred's going well.
0: Oh, good. I'm good on Fred.
5: They're coming down to take a photo of me to go in this postcard.
0: Oh, good.
5: Have you heard of the postcard?
0: Oh, something about it now. Yeah, I mean, I think it's mainly something that's happening on the weekends, but anyway.
5: Yes, something that Suzanne's.
0: Oh, okay, right.
5: Organising.
0: Oh, well, good on you. I know Fred has ups and downs. You make sure he's in one of the up positions when you're there. See you, Betty.
5: Bye.
0: Bye. Question number 19. Where are we? Fitzy from Coogee. G'day, Fitzy.
6: Oh, g'day. How are you going, Phil?
0: Pretty good. No, question 19. We're in preservation. Which pickled flower buds are made from the Flinders rose?
6: Oh, I don't know. The only thing I know that are pickled are gherkins.
0: Not gherkins, no. Sorry, not gherkins. Helen from Adelaide. G'day, Helen.
7: Hi, Phil. How are you going?
0: Pretty good. Yeah, not bad. Preservation. Which pickled flower buds are made from the Flinders rose?
7: I was going to say pickles, but if it's not that, I'm going to guess... Capers.
0: Correct. Very good. Oh. Yes. Capers. Capers are a pickled flower bud, and they're made from the flower buds of the Flinders rose.
7: Because they're unopened, yeah.
0: They are unopened, yeah. And they've got a very particular flavour.
7: Mm.
0: Question number 20. That's it for preservation. So we've got five questions in directors and one question in seafood. For six questions left, what's it going to be, Helen?
7: I think I'll go directors.
0: Directors. No one's wanted to do this, but question 20. Who directed Jamaica Inn, Rebecca and Frenzy?
7: Hitchcock?
0: Yes, correct. Alfred Hitchcock. Very good. Question number 21. Directors.
7: Yes.
0: Who is the only person... Who's the only person to have been nominated for a Best Director Oscar in six different decades? Wow.
7: Wow. I'll say Cecil B. DeMille. I can't think of anyone else.
0: No, not Cecil B. DeMille. No. Thanks, Helen.
7: Okay.
0: Bye. See you later. No, not Cecil B. DeMille. Cameron from South Perth. Hello, Cameron.
8: Yeah, good morning. How are you?
0: Not bad. Question 21. We're in directors. Who's the only person to have been nominated?

0: Yes, Skipper. Question 22. We're in directors.
1: Yeah, we'll clean the fish one up, please.
0: Okay, back to the fish. Right. Question number 22. Last one left in fish, or in seafood, actually. What's the more colourful and appealing name for the slimehead fish?
1: Slimehead fish.
0: What's the more colourful and appealing name for the slimehead fish?
1: Parrotfish.
0: Not parrotfish. Sorry, Cameron, no, not a parrotfish. Jeff from Toowoomba. Hi, Jeff.
2: Yeah, g'day.
0: Hello. What's the more colourful and appealing name for the slimehead fish?
2: Would it be the redfish?
0: Not the redfish. No. That is a colourful name. That's true. Sandra from Perth has got the right answer. Anybody else? Susie, no, that's not correct. Grover from Ocean Grove, not correct. Jane from Homebush Head, Spielberg. All right, look, I tell you what, we've got 1, 2, 3, 4 questions left, 1 in seafood and 3 in directors. We'll take some answers on that and get into issues of the day straight after the latest news.
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5: ABC News with David Rowlands. The Shadow Housing Minister, Andrew Bragg, says the Liberal Party is an enabler of multiculturalism in Australia. The comments were in response to his speech to the National Press Club on Wednesday, in which he suggested that net migration under 180,000 is achievable with cuts to backpackers and international students. His coalition colleagues say it does not reflect an agreed position of Angus Taylor's Shadow Cabinet. When asked on Triple J's Hack program if the coalition is on board with multiculturalism, Senator Bragg said they are the party that created modern Australia.
6: Malcolm Fraser was essential to bringing in the Vietnamese refugees and created the SBS. I mean, we presided over the post-war migration boom, which saw people come from all over the world. We are a proudly multicultural nation, and I'd say that liberalism itself is the great enabler of multiculturalism.
5: Traditional owners on Cape York are celebrating after finally winning a historic land rights battle that's dragged on for 3 decades. The federal court went to the remote community of Wadjal Wadjal on Wednesday to officially recognise native title over a large stretch of rainforest and coastline. The landmark ruling covers iconic spots like the Dane Tree and Cape Tribulation, giving the eastern Gukku Yalanji people a direct say over their country. Local elder Francis Walker says it's been a long time coming.
7: This has been a journey that's been carried by many people who have passed on, but there's still more work to continue from this day forward for the young generation to develop our bubu, which is land in our language.
5: The Royal Commission on Anti-Semitism has been told that registered gun clubs could play a greater role in detecting early warning signs of a person being radicalised. Gavin Coote has more on this story.
8: Daniel Gregg is a registered psychologist and gun club official in New South Wales. He's told the commission shooting clubs are already well placed to recognise signs of potential extremism among members, but there's room for further training.
9: If you taught clubs to notice those things and then refer those to the more appropriate pathways, that we could be preventing further radicalisation.
8: The inquiry has previously examined the firearms licensing process after it was revealed the gunman in the Bondi terror attack used guns licensed to Sajid Akram.
5: Tasmanian Greens Senator Peter Wilson has used his farewell speech from federal politics to urge those around him to remain focused on climate policy. Senator Wilson is retiring from politics after more than a decade in the role. Environmental lawyer Vanessa Blyer will take his place for the Greens. Giving his valedictory speech, Senator Wilson has thanked his family and staff and urged his fellow senators to prioritise addressing climate change.
10: I urge you all, please, in the years ahead, to jump into this critical work before this cancer on climate action and our democracy becomes terminal.

0: President, I feel like I've given it a good crack over the last 14 years.
1: The United Kingdom is sweltering through another summer heatwave, with two-thirds of the country now officially in drought. Europe correspondent Zoe Ford has more from the ABC's London Bureau.
2: You cannot escape this heat wave, this ongoing heat, this dry weather. Some of the most iconic locations across the UK that are usually surrounded with that beautiful green grass, lovely lush countryside, are so brown now. The iconic Hyde Park here, which is not far from our studio, is usually green and beautiful. It is a dust bowl at the moment. There's a lot of grass that's just dead and the dust is kicking up as you walk along. Stonehenge, some pictures of Stonehenge have also emerged where you can see it completely surrounded by dry and brown land. It is not the UK that we're used to seeing.
1: Apartment owners are being left behind in Victoria's solar energy transition, according to a new report tabled in Parliament. Georgia Linton-Williams has the details.
3: The Environment and Planning Committee has tabled its report into expanding renewable and affordable energy for apartments and other multi-unit dwellings. The committee recommends laws be amended to require apartment owners to consider sustainability at their annual general meetings and to lower the voting threshold for solar installations from 75% owner agreement to 50%.
1: ABC News.
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5: The weather forecast for the capital for Thursday, the 13th day of August. Patchy frost, the chance of fog clearing to a mostly sunny day with a top of 15 degrees. On Friday, frost, mostly sunny, a top of 16. Partly cloudy on Saturday, also heading for 16. A possible shower on Sunday, a top of 15 degrees. 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

0: Yes, well, hello, and how are you? Philip Clark with you on ABC Radio. This is Nightlife, and we are right across the country on the local radio network. It's the last hour of the program, 1:06 Eastern. It's 11:06 in WA, South Australia and the Territory, 24:01. You should be getting us wherever you are. There are no transmission maintenance issues, so that is terrific news. All right, we've got the mighty challenge to finish up in this hour. Then issues of the day, chance for you to have your say about whatever you like. Following on from our discussion about food myths earlier in the program tonight, I wonder what your kitchen rules are, things you don't like other people to be seen doing in the kitchen. 1-300-800-222, or maybe kitchen tips, how to manage it to get your kitchen proper. Like, what are some hacks? The kitchen hacks. Interested in sharing some wisdom that way too. 1-300-800-222 is the number, if you'd like to call. In this, the last hour of the program, all right, we have got 1, 2, 3, only 4 questions left in a little competition that, as we know, we call
1: The Mighty Challenge.
0: We're up to question number 22. Ted from Holt. Hello, Ted. G'day, Ted. Ted, are you there? No, Ted's not there. I'll put you on hold just in case you've gone to sleep. Well, it's Carl from Winona. Hello, Carl.
2: G'day, mate.
0: Hello. We've got one left in seafood. What's the more colourful and appealing name for the slimehead fish?
2: Red Rocky?
0: Not Red Rocky, mate. No, not the Red Rocky. Line's free if you want to grab one. Peter from Brighton La Sands. G'day, Peter.
3: Yes, good day.
0: Seafood. What's the more colourful and appealing name for the slime head fish?
3: I'll go for the orange ruffy.
0: Correct. Yes, that's the one we wanted. The orange ruffy.
3: You know, I know nothing about fish. You know how it, can I tell you how I know that?
0: Well, how do you know that?
3: I went into a fishing competition with a mate. He's got his own boat.
0: Mm-hmm.
3: And what happens before you go out is they select the fish, and whoever catches that particular fish wins.
0: Oh, okay.
3: And I caught the orange ruffy.
0: You drew orange ruffy, did you?
3: And when I caught it, right, we're out there and out at Maroubra, they chopped its head off. And so when I went in to get my prize, I was disqualified because it was a mutilated fish.
0: Well, I'm not surprised. Yeah, what on earth did you chop the head off for?
3: Dirty on them because I didn't chop the head off. They did, and they knew the rules. They're members of the fishing club.
0: You were dudded. You were dudded.
3: I was dudded, all right.
0: Yeah. You were dudded. Hey, question 23. We've got 3 questions left in directors. Okay. Which New Zealand filmmaker directed Bright Star, The Portrait of a Lady, and In the Cut?
3: Oh, my goodness. I'll just have to say Peter Jackson.
0: Not Peter Jackson. It's a good guess, but it's not correct. Tom in Perth. G'day, Tom.
4: G'day. How you doing?
0: Pretty good. Question number 23. Which New Zealand filmmaker directed Bright Star, The Portrait of a Lady, and In the Cut?
4: I'm not great with directors.
0: No. Okie doke. These are the only questions left. There are 3 of them. We're in directors. Gabrielle from Brisbane. G'day, Gabrielle.
5: Hi, how are you?
0: Very well. Question 23. Directors. Who directed Point Break? Sorry, no, that's not correct. That's not right. Which New Zealand filmmaker directed Bright Star, The Portrait of a Lady, and In the Cut?
5: I was thinking Jane Campion.
0: Correct. It is Jane Campion. Oh. All right, question 24. Directors, who directed Point Break, Zero Dark Thirty, and The Hurt Locker?
5: He's an American one, isn't he?
0: No good. All right, we'll better move on. Sorry about that. Jacob from Ellenbrook, there are lines free if you want to grab one. Hi, Jacob.
6: Hello,
0: g'day. Question 24. Who directed Point Break, Zero Dark Thirty, and The Hurt Locker?
6: Oh, I'm afraid I'm going to have to pass on that one, unfortunately.
0: No worries. Thank you, Jacob. All right, who wants to take this? We've got two questions left in the Mighty Challenge. Kitty from Ballina had rainbow trout for the colourful fish. Yes, nice. Jane from Homebush had Jane Campion. Jim in Campbelltown's got the right answer here. Chris from Forest Lodge, correct. Harry in the Bay, correct. Rattan or Rattan from Donnybrook. G'day.
7: G'day, Phil. How are you tonight?
0: Pretty good, yes. Are you a Rattan or Rattan? Rattan?
7: Both are acceptable.
0: Okay. Good on you. Question 24. Who directed Point Break, Zero Dark Thirty and The Hurt Locker?
7: Would that be Catherine Bigelow?
0: Correct. It would be, yes. Catherine Bigelow. Okay. Rattan, question 25, and to win. Which Mexican filmmaker directed Harry Potter and the Prisoner of Azkaban, Gravity, and Roma?
7: Hernandez?
0: Why not? That's right. Yeah, why not? You know, the guy with the sombrero is what you mentioned. <That's right. laughs> No, Rattan, sorry, mate. Thank you. Bye. Bye. No, that was funny. All Mexican directors would be called Hernandez. Darcy, are you on the ferry, Darcy?
8: Yes, I am.
0: Oh, nice. Are you going Melbourne, Devonport, or Devonport, Melbourne?
8: Devonport to Melbourne tonight.
0: Oh, nice. Have you come here with your car?
8: No, I'm operating the buses.
0: Oh, okay, good. Oh, very good. What's the crossing like, Das?
8: She's a bit rough tonight, but it's been nice.
0: Okay. Yeah, I know there's been some rough weather, hasn't it? It's been pretty windy, hasn't it?
8: It's actually been pretty calm for the last couple of weeks. So okay. I just started picking up, you know. Last day.
0: Okay. Hey, we're up to question 25. Which Mexican filmmaker directed Harry Potter and the Prisoner of Azkaban, Gravity, and Roma? Pretty good movies.
8: I've seen all of these,
0: who directed them?
8: I know it's not Rodriguez, but it's the only one I can think of.
0: No. Sorry, mate. Thank you. Okay. Steer well. See ya. Bye. I love that. I love the fact that listeners are listening everywhere in the middle of Bass Strait on the ferry. What's it called? Is it called a Spirit of Tasmania these days? Heidi from Kangaroo Point. Hi. Hello, Heidi.
9: Hello. How are you?
0: Well, I'm all right. I think, yeah. Better than I was last week.
9: Yeah.
0: Question 25. Which Mexican filmmaker directed Harry Potter and the Prisoner of Azkaban, Gravity? That was a good movie. And Roma?
9: I think it's Alfonso Cuarón.
0: Alfonso Cuarón. Yes, it is. Hard to say. They're terrific movies, though, and marvellous director. Very good. All right, Heidi, excellent work. You are the winner of the magnet tonight. We'll get some details from you. Dave will post the magnet out. Loved Gravity, said my texter Frank from Mount Evelyn had Alfonso Cuarón. Yes. So did Joe from Melton. Sandra from Perth had Christopher Columbus. That's funny. Harry in the Bay had Benicio del Toro. No. Alfonso Cuarón. Annette had that. Paul from Planlands had Speedy Gonzales. Well, it could have been, I suppose, yes. 1-300-800-222. Paul from Planlands had Clint Eastwood. Oh, no, well, he's directed some good movies too. Len from California had Guillermo del Toro. No, Alfonso Cuarón is the one we are want. Frank from Mount Evelyn reckons that 774... ABC's gone off the air in Victoria, has it? I haven't. Is anybody else in that situation? Don't think so. Nothing we know about. We haven't been advised of any outages. Anyway, if that's the case, let me know on the text line, or you could give me a call. 1-300-800-222 is the number. All right, issues of the day coming up. Plenty of things around. You might like to. there are no rules. You can talk about anything you like. Just following on from our discussion about food myths earlier tonight in the first hour of the program, I thought we could, because there were lots of suggestions and tips that we didn't get to because we couldn't, because there were too many of them. I wonder what your kitchen rules are, hacks or tips in the kitchen. 1-300-800-222. We talked about, well, all things like cutting the mould off cheese is apparently not advised, although I do it. Hacks or tips in the kitchen or your kitchen rules. Do people who cut the mould off bread and put it in the toaster, are they banned from your kitchen? People who wipe their hands on the tea towel apparently don't get much, don't get pretty short shrift, I'm told. You might have some other rules in the kitchen. 1-300-800-222 is the number. Here's Steely Dan.

0: Yes, Steely Dan. Ricky, don't lose that number. Thanks, you, Jeff at Hornsby. Very, very happy to play it for you too, my favourite band, Steely Dan. All righty, 1300 800 222 is the number. Apparently 774 is on the main signal. This does seem to be off in Melbourne. William from Box Hill says definitely off air. It's working on the app. Fiona says they're working via the phone. It's fine. So, look, the ABC Listen app, if you're listening that way on your phone, Susie says the same. That's okay. But otherwise, yeah, 774 is off air, gone to listening on the app. So if you're in Melbourne, yes, and back on Mexican film directors, Bert Barney from Bird Street says, I thought that director's name was Epancho Isisco. No, no. Nice. But anyway, no, Phil, yes, Melbourne, 774 AM has been static for approximately 7 minutes. TV 25, channel 25 is okay, and the app is okay. All right, so if you're in Melbourne, better to maybe switch to the app or the TV channel 25, which do seem to be working, okay? Any changes to that, let us know. All right, issues of the day.
1: Issue of the day.
0: Well, there's plenty of things around, aren't there? There's gambling reform. There's the rather odd speech by the opposition housing minister. And you might, Mr. Bragg, you might have some thoughts on that. He made some sweeping statements about reducing net migration. It's all very well to say these things, but, of course, how do you do it? Given the complexity of the immigration system, it's not simple. 1-300-800-222. And we had a very interesting hour, the first hour of the program, talking about kitchen myths, the 2- and 3- and 5-second rule, for example, for dropped food, but also other myths in the kitchen, which led us to wonder whether there are lots of rules in your kitchen, because I got into trouble by suggesting that, well, not suggesting, saying, yes, I often do dry my hands on the tea towel. I don't know, but people said this is no good. That's no good. Julian Lindisfarne says, Phil, just letting you know that the food drop on the floor rule of 3 seconds has now been changed to 8 seconds due to the cost of living crisis. That's right. Plenty of other people say the 3-second rule is still it's still not enough time to prevent the dog from getting it. Which is fair enough too. Latif says, yes, 774 is okay on digital. All righty, 1-300-800-222 is the number. There are lines free. Grab one. What's on your mind? Very happy to talk about anything, including your rules in the kitchen. Brian, g'day.
2: Hi, Phil. How are you?
0: Pretty good, yeah.
2: Yes, look, I've just a couple of things, but I'm an ex-teacher and very long time ago I did a simple experiment with lollies and testing the 3-second rule at that stage.
0: Oh, yeah.
2: You know, dabbed the lollies on the floor and then put them into agar dishes and incubated them. And the kids were horrified at the amount of bugs that were growing in these.
0: Oh, no.
2: Dishes. And I believe also Mythbusters did a little segment. And I think the key thing was wet materials dropped on the floor are actually worse than dry materials because of, you know, the bugs that they pick up from the floor.
0: So if you if you spill your bag of twisties, it'll be okay to probably pick them up and eat them.
2: Yeah. Well, that was the basic thing from but what I enjoyed the most was the look on horror as I brought these Petri dishes back into the classroom.
0: Oh, wow.
2: You know, and they were horrified.
0: Oh, wow.
2: Basically, they were telling me off because I just ruined their life, you know, picking up this 3-second rule. But
0: the trouble is, Brian, isn't that the case that, you can do that? Can't you do those Petri dishes with all sorts of things like spare change in your pocket or banknotes, for example? And
2: yes.
0: Banknotes have just got the worst stuff on them, aren't they?
2: Yeah. And there's another experiment they did with the banknotes, and they covered the banknotes with, you couldn't see it, but it was fluorescent dust.
0: Yeah.
2: And they did an experiment with, and a closed experiment with people sort of just doing, you know, that people didn't know, but they were just, you know, doing various things.
0: Mm.
2: And by the end of the experiment, absolutely everybody was covered with fluorescent dust, and every note was, you know, it was just everywhere. So it spread it pretty good. Yeah. You know what? After this conversation, I have no idea why I rang up in the original one. But I guess I'd finish by saying thank you.
0: Kitchen rules.
2: Towels.
0: What?
2: Yes, that's right. Paper towels.
0: Yeah.
2: My girlfriend just does not use paper towels, but it gets around the tea towel bit, and they're disposable, they're recyclable, you know, so my thing is, you know, paper towels, you know, if you're going to clean up or dry your hands, it's a paper towel. So, yeah, that's my little
0: tip. Oh, okay, so you want you dry up with a paper towel?
2: Absolutely.
0: Not a tea towel?
2: Well, sometimes, I must admit, like yourself, if you're saying that, but paper towels, clean up the kitchen tabletop or spillages, and, of course, if you're recycling at home in the garden, it can go in the recycling bin or, you know.
0: I think paper towels are okay. I mean, they're a whole lot better than all those soft plastic bags you buy from the greengrocer, aren't they?
2: Yeah, absolutely.
0: I'm on the warpath. That's one of my kitchen rules. I'm on the warpath about that. If you go to this greengrocer and buy fruit and vegetables, don't put it in those little soft plastic bags. Just put it all in one paper bag and bring it home.
2: Yeah, but I do believe that new plastic bags are disposable, compostable as well. So I don't know. We've had changes over in Perth with the FOGO bins in my area, and I don't know if they're fully compostable now in the green top bins that we have here.
0: Yeah.
2: But certainly on the side of these bags now that we've got, there's a little sign there saying can be compostable. So, yeah, okay. Interesting.
0: Very good. That's an alarming experiment, Brian, but you're in the great long tradition of science teachers who show kids horrific things.
2: Yeah,
0: or who don't and who survive, and you've obviously survived when you did the class experiment in showing kids how to make hydrogen, and my science teacher blew himself up and never came back to class.
2: Yes, I've said there was another experiment where there was a mix of, I won't say what, but I'd previously done it, and then this teacher decided to do it as well, and it exploded, you know, all over the tabletop and bits of damage. So it's been very entertaining in my teaching career, and I hope it's the same for other people. Thank you for the evening.
0: On you, Brian. Thank you, mate. Put a goodbye. Using call 1-300-800-222. Lines are free. Grab one. We're talking about kitchen rules, and look, it's issue of the day. So if you would like to talk about something else, that's fine too. Chris says, Phil, if you're washing dishes and then dry your hands on a tea towel, I've come to believe it's okay. I, too, in the beginning thought it abhorrent. Yeah, well, I've got a couple of tea towels and they just hang on the front of the oven. And, you know, if I need to dry my hands, sorry, that's what happens. Maybe I should change my ways. Charlie from Mount Druitt, lines are free. You'll get straight through if you want one. 1-300-800-222. Maybe there's something else you want to talk about too. G'day, Charlie.
1: Phil, good to be with you.
0: Likewise, mate.
1: And before I get into the kitchen stuff... my grandmum, so I grew up in Scotland, she was German, and she made the best pickled herring that I've ever tasted.
0: Oh, very good.
1: Not like those roll mops that you get in a jar, but this was beautiful.
0: Pickled herrings. So yeah. Herrings caught, filleted, stuck in a jar with vinegar.
1: Or she just made it in a tray.
0: Oh, yeah.
1: And I don't know what she did with it. I think onion, and the pickles, the vinegar, but fresh herring, and as an 8-year-old kid, or probably younger, I loved it.
0: Good on you.
1: Mind you, I used to be in the backyard eating gooseberries and a bowl of sugar and dipping rhubarb into the sugar and eating that. Straight out of the ground.
0: Oh, very good. Yeah, very good.
1: But about the kitchen stuff.
0: Yes, yes, Charlie.
1: When I wash up, I just put it in the tray there and let it naturally dry.
0: Yeah.
1: I don't dry it with a tea towel. I just let it dry as it is. And
0: Do you let stuff accumulate in the sink until you've got enough to wash up, Charlie?
1: Yes.
0: I knew it. I knew it. You see, Charlie, people get all high and mighty on me, but then you've got the cesspit there of rotting plates and, you know, if it's Friday morning, you've got Tuesday's breakfast still sitting there.
1: Well, it's not like piling over the edges. But
0: no, but it's sitting there in the sink, isn't it? Yeah.
1: Yeah, a few things.
0: Yeah.
1: And what was I going to say? So I use the tea towels to get things out of the oven.
0: Yeah.
1: You know, the hot stuff or even on the
0: making sure you don't incinerate yourself. Yep.
1: Yeah. And if I have to wipe my hands, I'll use a tea towel.
0: Yeah. Same here, Charlie.
1: Yeah.
0: And you've been calling the program for a few years now, so things must be going all right.
1: Yeah, well, I'm still kicking.
0: Mind you, I was in a small hospital last week, so maybe that's the... I don't think it's because of the detail.
1: No, but... So what was the ailment you had?
0: I had a pterygium removed, Charlie, but it all went very well, so...
1: So is that to do with your eyes, is it?
0: It's to do with my eye, yeah. Yep.
1: Because I've got a problem with dry eye.
0: Oh, yeah.
1: Or just weeps all the time.
0: Oh, okay. Yeah, I don't know.
1: I've been to those eye people and there was a procedure they could do, but they said it's blocked up so much that the tear duct isn't working properly and there's no real solution to it except for doing them eye drop things.
0: Yeah.
1: And I've just got so used to weeping.
0: Yeah.
1: But, I'll just put up with it.
0: Well, that's no good, Charlie. All right, mate, thank you. Nice having a chat. See ya. Thank you. Bye. Charlie from Mount Druitt. Phil, I've got hand towels and tea towels in the kitchen. Hand towels are toweling, or I wash every day. Drop on the floor, change. Change frequently on cooking. Dishcloths are washed daily and hung on the line, says Gail. Yeah, I don't wash every day. I do wash probably pretty much once a week, maybe sometimes twice. Hot, sudsy water and regular sunshine on the tea towel. I mean, we all came from bacteria, says Jen. Yeah, that's fair enough. Sally from Ingleburn. Hello, Sally.
3: Hello. We're all from old school, for goodness sakes. I get my sponge. I put the dish detergent in the sponge.
0: Yeah.
3: You use it and to go over the plates and then I rinse them properly. I don't dry my plates in from sudsy water.
0: Mm.
3: No, thank you.
0: And no, you got to rinse them off in own hot water, don't you? Yeah.
3: Yeah, and in the rack. And yes, I've got a tea towel on my oven, like everybody else. The only thing I've got that the big roll where you tear it off and you wipe something.
0: Mm.
3: Like if I have a small spillage somewhere, I'll just tear a few sheets off that and just pick up the spill, small spill. But that's about all. Now, tea towel, definitely. And I don't do my washing every day. I don't have kids or grandkids. Once a week.
0: Good on you. Good on you. How old are the grandkids, Sally?
3: No, haven't got any.
0: Oh, you haven't got any?
3: No kids, no grandkids.
0: Oh, sorry, you said no kids or grandkids. Sorry,
3: So the washing gets done. Either once a week or once every fortnight. It depends on how much accumulates because sometimes in summer you've got to wash more. It's hot, sweaty weather.
0: Yeah, you do. That's true. Yeah. Thanks, Sal. Yeah. Good on you.
3: Have a good day.
0: Yeah, you too. Bye-bye. 1-300-800-222 is the number. We're talking about kitchen rules, the rules in the kitchen, things. That's why I hate all that soft plastic stuff. That's one of my rules in the kitchen. Actually, my main rule in the kitchen is that other people should get out and let me get on with it. You might have that. I have a bathroom hand towel hanging from the griller and a tea towel hanging from the oven, says Jeff at Hornsby. Oh, you've got a two appliance set up there, have you? Jeff, good on you. Isla from Arundel. Isla, I'll come to you in 1 second. Justin on the road. G'day, Justin.
4: Yeah, hey, how are you?
0: Not bad.
4: All right. Now, I'm going back from my old man was a chef in one of the top restaurants in Mackay in Queensland.
0: Did you eat well at home? Did you eat well at home, Justin?
4: Oh, no. He was out of that industry when I was pretty young. He was back in the 80s, I'm talking, and he's told me stories of where he was in one of the high top restaurants in Mackay, and he told me stories of where he had top people in the government coming in having functions, and then one of them came in one day and demanded after breakfast had finished what everyone else had for breakfast. So he pulled it back out of the scrap bin and actually fed the high up bloody government, someone high up in the government, because they demanded what everyone else had for breakfast and got in after breakfast, function had finished.
0: Oh, serves him right, I suppose.
4: And then, with the towel, though, I'm a diabetic. When I've got to prick my finger to check my blood sugar,
0: yeah.
4: I tend to use paper towel. Otherwise, I'll use the hand towel. But when I've got to prick my finger, I tend to use paper towel just in case there's something on the towel that might affect the reading, whereas the paper towel is clean.
0: Yep, fair enough.
4: Yep.
0: On you, Justin. Thanks, mate.
4: Right, thank you.
0: Bye. 1-300-800-222 is the number. My former work colleague, Peggy, says Lorenzo from Fulham Gardens in South Australia, wrote a sign in the staff kitchen saying, leaving the kitchen sponge in the water can kill you. Is that true? I hope not. I don't think that happened. No, I'm a bit of a I'm a tiger for that. You take the sponge out of the water, squeeze it, and you leave it on the side of the sink dry. Isla in Arundel. Hi, Isla.
5: Hello. I have a pet peeve when it comes to work kitchens.
0: Yeah.
5: Because for whatever reason, when people are at work, they feel it's okay to leave spills everywhere and not clean up after themselves. And it always makes me wonder what people's kitchens are like at home.
0: Yeah, I know.
5: I work in a hospital, and you'd be surprised if you went to the staff areas outside of where the cleaners are actually cleaning everything up. The spills that are left and the state of the sink is awful. And I don't know how many times I've put up signs and tried to encourage everybody to clean up after themselves. It just doesn't happen. It still grinds my gears.
0: So, I agree. I mean, in this workplace where we are, the same thing happens. You think, what do people do at home? I mean, is this how you behave at home? Just dump your stuff?
5: Must be. I don't know. I guess I find it quite disrespectful because I think it's...
0: Yeah, fair enough.
5: I guess it's because it's not, you know, they feel that it's not their house and so they don't look after it. But it's so much nicer to go to a clean space, make yourself a cup of tea or, you know, warm up your lunch or dinner, whatever it may be. It's just so much nicer when it's clean and orderly.
0: You know why I reckon it's because there's a subterranean belief that if I dump it there, someone else...

0: will do it. Because after all, you know, there'll be cleaners, quote.
1: Yes. Well, I'm the idiot that's cleaning up after everybody, yeah, so yeah. Yes.
0: There will be cleaners. You know what? It's called your colleagues.
1: Yes, exactly. That's right. And the trouble is that the cleaners don't clean our communal spaces, but, you know, we do have, you know, the sink needs to be bleached and cleaned and the surfaces need to be wiped regularly, but it gets to a point where the cleaners don't even touch it because of how filthy it is. And I have to say, the doctors are the worst culprits. Being one, I can say that. The doctor's common room is often the worst.
0: The worst.
1: It's embarrassing.
0: Anya Isla, I'm with you. Your grizzle gratefully received.
1: See you, Isla.
0: John says, Phil, did you know that if you wipe your hands on tea towels, it can give you a pterygium? Nice try, John. Nice try. Ben in Melbourne. G'day, Ben.
2: Hey, Phil. Yeah, Isla's a cracker.
0: She is. Well, she's right.
2: Well, she's definitely right. I'm an ex-cleaning supervisor for the V-Line train, Steep Cleaning.
0: Oh, yeah, okay.
2: And I was actually a frontline worker during COVID and training a lot of internationals and all that sort of stuff. And, yeah, I can tell you that a lot of people in higher-end careers can be pretty bloody grotty.
0: Yeah, why is it, do you reckon? I mean, because you've seen it firsthand, in other words.
2: Well, put it this way, I also, during the same time, I used to work 16-hour split shifts 6 days per week.
0: Yeah.
2: When I wasn't doing V-line trains, I was actually cleaning pubs on weekends.
0: Oh, yeah.
2: And for some reason, the female toilets were just like...
0: They're often not good, are they?
2: And that's not me being sexist.
0: No. Ben, you're talking to me, who one of my jobs when I was much younger was an early morning toilet cleaner.
2: I've done it,
0: and I tell you what, it's pretty gross. Yeah.
2: Yeah, yeah. But anyway, so what I use, I buy a pack of antibacterial wipes.
0: Mm.
2: So I use that for general cleaning, okay, wiping down bench tops, blah, yeah, blah, blah. And then I'll use the paper towel to go over the top. I pretty much only use tea towels as oven mitts to pull something out of the oven.
0: Out of the oven, yeah. Hmm.
2: Because tea towels can accumulate so much bacteria, it is just off the charts.
0: Okay, fair enough.
2: I know
0: you should. I mean, some people say you should use oven mitts to get, but oven mitts are annoying because you can never find them.
2: And oven mitts aren't that dissimilar to moccasins. Okay, so if you got sweaty hands, and you're constantly putting your hand in the same, how many times do people actually wash their oven mitts?
0: Yeah, true. Gross, in other words.
2: Yeah.
0: Fair enough, Ben. Good on you, mate. Thank you.
2: Thank you.
0: A fellow cleaner from one or the other. Belinda from Dapto. G'day, Belinda.
3: Yes, hello, Phil. I, some years ago, had a coffee shop.
0: Oh, yeah.
3: And the health inspector used to come in on his, you know, his visits every now and then and give us a check over. And he said to me, well, he pointed to some tea towels once and said, what do you do with those? And I said, oh, we polish the cutlery with it. It goes through the dishwasher, it steams dry, and then we put the cutlery in boiling water and just polish it with the tea towels. He said, well, as long as you're only using them for that, they're the most germ-ridden things you can have in the kitchen. I don't want to see them used for anything else.
0: Wow, how about that?
3: Yeah, and I still don't use them. I wash up, I rinse, I leave things in the drainer. Because I don't have a dishwasher, I'm by myself. But it's amazing how that's stuck in my mind. And I keep a tea towel in there, but as you say, I usually use it to get something out of the oven.
0: Yeah. Fair enough. Thanks, Belinda.
3: Okay.
0: See ya. Yes, no, fair enough. I am getting chastised for using tea towels for too many things. Oh, that's a good... Night nurse says the doctor in charge of the emergency department where I was would collect all the unwashed coffee cups and put them in his office. These were the days before paper cups. Usually they were never seen again. Yeah, that could work. That could work. 1-300-800-222. Pearl, or Pearlie as she's known to some people, not me, in Darwin. Hi, Pearl.
4: Sorry, I missed what you just said.
0: It's probably a good idea you did, Pearl.
4: Oh, I don't know where to start now. I'll have to listen to all them. As a blind person, in my kitchen, don't move anything unless you're prepared to wash it.
0: Oh,
4: exactly where you found it. Right.
0: Actually, that's good. That's a very good point. Mm. That's right. Because so you know where everything is.
4: Mm.
0: But see, if someone comes and rearranges the drawer.
4: Oh, don't dare do that. And put something down. It could only be 6 inches away, but I wouldn't find it. And as for the tea towel, yes, I wipe my hands on that a dozen times a day, Phil.
0: Same here.
4: Mm. And you know what? Mm. If I can just change it a little bit. I've got a couple of kids, and I've got, like, one of my children, well, they both have three children, right?
0: Mm.
4: One of them is very fussy. Everything is, clean, disinfected, all the rest of it. Don't touch this. Don't do that. Don't get dirty. Don't eat that off the floor. And the other one is a bit lackadaisical. Right?
0: Yeah. Okay.
4: She's not quite as fussy. Almost, but not as quite. But the one child with the, everything's clean and sanitized and all the rest of it,
0: mm-hmm.
4: her kids are always sick. You need to get some germs into your body as a child to build an immune system.
0: Yeah, we interviewed an expert about this on the program not so long ago, Pearl, and it's not just folk wisdom about this. It's absolutely scientifically true.
4: Yeah.
0: Allergies, they say, allergies amongst kids who, get down and dirty are way lower than kids who get protected.
4: Give kids a tiny little bit of this and But that's just, the one who's absolutely pristine, clean, really fussy OCD. Yeah.
0: When you find baby in the garden, getting stuck into the dirt.
4: Having a wonderful time. Yeah, the other one,
0: I don't know why you do. I don't know why, but there's a certain age, Pearl, they go through when they eat dirt. I certainly remember reading. I don't remember reading it, but I mean.
4: One of my grandsons, Jared, he used to eat dirt by the spoonful, literally.
0: I know. It's a certain age, though. The kids get into when they eat.
4: He was about 18 months. Yeah,
0: that's probably about
4: He's
0: right.
4: He's as tough as old boots now.
0: Of course he is. See you, Pearl.
4: Yeah, a little bit of dirt does you good.
0: I think that's right. Thanks, Pearl.
4: Bye.
0: See you. 1-300-800-222 is the number. Anne from Mitcham says, after I wash my dishes, are my hands are wet. How do I dry the dishes without drying my hands? Use the tea towel, Phil. It'll be fine. Yeah, no, well, I get the point. And a lot of people are saying if you work in commercial kitchens, you would be, hung, drawn, and quartered, made to peel potatoes for 6 weeks straight if you started to use all these different towels for different things. Towels for different purposes. Eddie says, Phil, many years ago I used to work in catering, but honestly, using the same towel to wipe hands, dry dishes, and wipe counters spreads germs back onto clean surfaces. It's amazing how fast restaurant's reputation can go down the gurgler due to food poisoning. Dedicated towels and cloths, etc., for everything. Well, I guess that's true. In a restaurant, things would be different, would they? Line's free if you want to grab one. 1-300-800-222. Graham from Gundagai, g'day.
5: Good morning. How are you?
0: Not too bad. One of the iconic towns of Australia. Graham?
5: Yeah, almost. I'm almost at the dog.
0: You are? Okay, yeah.
5: Just a funny story. Like the buddy previous callers was saying about the workplace kitchen.
0: Yeah.
5: One of the transport companies I worked for, the guys they had dishes and everything supplied. They would use them, but wouldn't wash them up. So one of the older fellas decided one day. Well, he went buggy as all.
0: Yeah.
5: You can't prepare to clean up after yourself. You just got the whole lot throughout the bin.
0: Is that right?
5: I said, yep. He said, now you've got to provide your own.
0: Yeah. Oh, dear. Well, fair enough. I just don't get it because I do not believe that people would behave this way in their own houses. I mean, because
5: you look at it and you say, oh, well, hang on, how do you live?
0: Because I mean, if you're eating, if you, I,

0: Okay. Righto, you come home and, you know, like you make yourself something to eat. So, I mean, look, I mean, okay, maybe some people do. Would you dump it all in the sink and then expect that someone's going to wash it up for you? Gee, I'll tell you what.
1: Well, my children do, but that's another thing.
0: Yeah. Okay. Well, you've trained the kids properly, Graham. That's right.
1: Oh,
0: yeah, but you know what? But you know what I mean. You know what I mean. I mean, who do they think's going to wash it up? You know.
1: Well, the maid doesn't go there, and we had signs up there. Your mother doesn't live here.
0: Yeah.
1: Clean up after yourself.
0: But that's the other thing about workplaces, that Graham. Every single kitchen and every single workplace has got a sign saying, "Please clean up after yourself." I mean, the signs are there, but it doesn't seem to make any difference.
1: No, it's just it's obviously they just don't care.
0: Why don't we, yeah, maybe there needed to be a different sign. You are being photographed.
1: Or just, you will be given a clip around the ear if you don't clean up.
0: there have been all sorts of signs in the, you know, the joint that I'm working in, the, you know, there have been rosters, for example, you know, so and so, you know, this, everyone gets it, but no one, everyone just ignored it.
1: I think they'd probably just walk in, oh, it's my time for roster, I'll just sign it.
0: Oh, yeah, sign it, forget it. Yeah, goodbye. That's right. Ah, it's the difference between work and home, you see, because we think we're at work, we don't have to behave the same way we're at home.
1: No, you've got to clean up after yourself. It's my pet peeve.
0: Fair enough, Graham. Good on you, mate. Thank you.
1: No,
0: see you. Bye-bye. No, I'm a washer-upper and a cleaner-upper. Definitely. Donna from Parkdale. G'day, Don.
2: Hi. Denise Drysdale, about 5 years ago or something or other, was on a cooking show, and they asked her how does she keep her kitchen, and she said, well, no tea towels, no sponges, no, anything like that. Yeah, she just has disposable everything. Yeah. Ding dong.
0: Ding dong, got disposable everything. Okay, so, yeah, but that's pretty wasteful, isn't it? I mean, the kitchen, I mean, your kitchen sponges.
2: I thought it was hysterical.
0: Yeah.
2: I thought it was so funny. Yeah, she said, no tea towels or sponges or anything like that for me. Yeah, I just, buy all these disposable things, and ding, and so, and dong, use it, get rid of it, da-la-la. And she said, I don't have to clean up waste on detergents and, hot water and so on and so forth. And she said, and yucky tea towels and sponges and everything. Yeah, she said, they're disgusting.
0: They are disgusting.
2: Yeah.
0: On you, Donna.
2: I thought it was so funny. Yeah, what a tripper she was.
0: Thanks, mum.
2: Ding dong.
0: Thanks.
2: Bye, love.
0: See you, mate. Bye-bye. Yes, Denise Drysdale. 1-300-800-222. Libby says, morning, bad kitchen habits on TV. I hate people. So I hate seeing people drink from the milk or orange juice carton. Oh, also, people eating straight out of the ice cream tub. Yeah, no, that's bad. Eating straight out of the ice cream tub's bad. Yeah, Julie says, Phil, the best way to keep the kitchen clean is go to Macca's. Surely it's not a terrible chore to wash up one plate, one cup, one spoon or one knife. No, it's not. It is not. John in Stirling in WA. G'day, John.
3: G'day, Phil. Look, I rang about the tea towel issue.
0: Yes. It's a national national emergency, John.
3: It is, yeah. Well, it affects most of us. Look, I don't have tea towels, but what I do have is a whole lot of cloth nappies.
0: Oh, okay. Righto.
3: Now you go to
0: hang on, are these left over from baby or you got a baby?
3: Well, no, they did originally start out that way many decades ago, to be honest. But no, nowadays you go to the big stores that we all know, and you can buy a dozen for about $20.
0: Oh, okay. So you use those, okay?
3: Yeah, they make the best tea towels. I wouldn't go back to using a standard tea towel if you paid me.
0: Okay. Well, they're just white. What are they? They're just white absorbent toweling, aren't they, I suppose? Yeah.
3: That's right. They're good quality cotton toweling.
0: Yeah.
3: Buying brand new.
0: So you go, where do you buy them? From one of the big chains, do you?
3: Yeah, well, Kmart. Yeah,
0: okay. So you buy them in packs of 20. Okay.
3: Well, they come in packs of a dozen for about $20.
0: Oh, okay. Yeah, well, that's cheaper than

0: TG, buying tea towels is a bit cheaper, you know, more expensive than that. That's true. That's a great tip.
1: And they work great. And I'll tell you what, I use different towels for different purposes. I've riveted tea towel racks to our fridges.
0: Yeah.
1: And, you know, they start out life as being a fresh tea towel for wiping the dishes.
0: Yeah.
1: And then they get degraded to wiping the benches for a little while.
0: Yeah.
1: And then they'll even go on the floor for mopping up the floor. And from there they go in the washing
0: machine. Go in the washing machine, yeah. Good on you. Thanks, John. That's a good tip. Thanks, mate. Right. Bye-bye. Thank you for that. We've probably got time for one more. You're Violet from Wiarramonga. Hello, Violet.
2: Hello, Phil. I'm ringing about the dishwashing.
0: Yeah.
2: I wash up in my laundry sink.
0: In your laundry sink?
2: Yes, because
0: that's a big tub. That's a big tub, Violet.
2: That's beautiful. My laundry sink is 6 metres. My bathroom sink, oh, God. Well, my bathroom is 6 metres from the hot water tank.
0: Oh, okay.
2: And so is my kitchen.
0: Oh, okay. So the bathroom sink is too small.
2: Well,
0: I mean, sorry, the kitchen sink. The kitchen, sorry, the kitchen sink's too small.
2: Oh, well, it's a double sink, but it takes 6 litres of cold water before I get hot water.
0: Oh, I see. Okay.
2: And it's ridiculous.
0: Fair enough. Thanks, Val.
2: And my clothes, well, I too only wash once a week or twice a fortnight.
0: Yeah.
2: Yeah.
0: Okay.
2: And the other thing I wanted to say, love, is, why do people, when they ring up, say, how are you?
0: Oh, that's okay, Violet. You never know.
2: I know, but it's every man and his dog, and all you do is say, I'm very well, thank you.
0: Well, that's all right. I have not been, at times I've not been very well, Violet, so it's nice to check.
2: Okay. Well, anyhow, I didn't say it.
0: See you, Violet. Thank you.
2: My love, thank you.
0: I never mind politeness formula. It's just completely fine. All right. We might wind it up there. That was fun. Here's Kylie Minogue and Snow Patrol.

0: Kylie Minogue. What an artist. Hey, Francis Leach is going to look after you after this. He's more fun than I am. G'day, Francis.
1: The one thing I'm not going to do is ask you how you are. Because I know that you're doing well, which is good. I'm glad.
0: Thank you very much for it. I've never been more poorly in my life, Francis. No.
1: Oh, enjoy the weekend that's coming up. We've got fun coming up too this morning, including our four quiz. Yep. If you're a Brady Bunch fan, stick around because I'm going to test your knowledge of the Brady Bunch.
0: Oh, yeah. Yeah.
1: How would you go, Phil?
0: I would go terribly because I was, as everyone knows, when I was a little kid, we never had telly, so I never got to see it.
1: Well, there's a whole adventure out there waiting for you this weekend, as the kids would say. You could binge watch the Brady Bunch. There, I've sorted your weekend
0: for you. I could do that, couldn't I? Yeah, that's right. Thank you.
1: See ya.
0: See you, mate. Francis Leach will look after you. You and I'll talk tomorrow. Here's the news.
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10: ABC News with David Rollins. One Nation MP, Barnaby Joyce, has claimed that his party is one of the gayest in Australia. The right-wing party has come under fire after former WA candidate Parminder Singh made several homophobic statements in a video posted to social media. Singh said pride parades advertised being gay to young people and claimed that homosexuality was a mental illness. Speaking with Patricia Karvelis on Afternoon Briefing, Barnaby Joyce says that Singh's views don't align with One Nation.
11: I don't want to say it, but I think we're one of the gayest parties in Australia when you actually go through...
12: Are you trying to come out to me, Barnaby Joyce?
11: No, I don't have to, but I know back in my office they're watching this intently, watching everything I say.
12: One of the gayest parties in Australia is quite the statement.
11: It's true.
10: Housing researchers say the federal opposition's proposed overhaul of the National Construction Code isn't going to deliver more houses on its own. Liberal housing spokesperson Andrew Bragg has vowed to slash the code from over 2,000 pages to 80 if elected, saying the current rules make new builds too expensive. RMIT professor Ron Wakefield says simplifying the code isn't unreasonable, but there are other things to address in housing production, such as volatility in the workforce.
13: One of the questions to Senator Bragg was around apprentices and trade training. We're not addressing that in any way. And I think in times when the industry is struggling, those tradespeople leave and go and work in infrastructure. They're very slow to come back when we hit a boom, and so then the industry system can't cope.
10: Crews have rescued more than 200 people and recovered the body of a passenger from a ferry that caught fire in rough seas near Bali. Nick Parmeter reports.
14: The Putri Yasmin ferry was travelling from Bali to the neighbouring island of Lombok when the fire broke out early Wednesday morning local time. The ferry was also transporting cars and motorcycles. Search and rescue officials were alerted about half an hour after the fire began and immediately deployed personnel and vehicles. Videos released by the National Search and Rescue Agency show people wearing life jackets crowding an inflatable life raft in choppy waters as thick black smoke billows from the ferry. Rescuers say two Australian tourists are among those rescued. The body of a 19-year-old Indonesian woman has also been recovered.
10: An expert on New Zealand politics says that while Prime Minister Christopher Luxon has survived another attempt to unseat him, his political woes remain. Mr. Luxon has insisted his National Party remains united and prepared to retain power following the next national election, which is scheduled for November 7. Several personal gaffes and low polling numbers for both Mr. Luxon and his party have contributed to rumours of discontent within government ranks. Professor of Politics at Massey University, Richard Shaw, says the former Air New Zealand CEO faces an uphill battle to remain PM.
15: It's difficult to see those rumours and that disaffection sliding away unless the Prime Minister manages to do something to really quite significantly improve his party's position and his own personal standing in the polls.
16: Patient
10: Legal experts say private health insurers should only access patient records with clear and specific consent. Concerns have been raised that some insurers are seeking entire clinical histories during payment audits, and rather than information linked to a particular treatment. University of Sydney Law

0: Schools, Bashir Hazard, says consent should relate directly to the episode of care being reviewed.
1: Patient consent is the primary gateway for disclosure to insurers. The consent needs to be specific to that episode of care or treatment, and it's got to be written. It's got to be recent.
0: Pop star Guy Sebastian's former manager has admitted he failed to pay money owed to the singer and apologised for his actions after the pair reached a confidential settlement in an almost decade-long legal battle. Sarah Gerethy reports.
2: Sebastian's former manager, Titus Day, has issued a statement saying he became a poor steward of the pop star's income, and there were many instances where payments weren't passed on, even after he and the singer parted ways in 2017 over a financial dispute. Day was sentenced to 4 years prison in 2022 for embezzling more than $600,000 of...
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4: The weather forecast for the capital for Thursday, the 13th day of August. Patchy frost, the chance of fog clearing to a mostly sunny day with a top of 15 degrees. On Friday, frost, mostly sunny, a top of 16. Partly cloudy on Saturday, also heading for 16. A possible shower on Sunday, a top of 15 degrees. 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
8: G'day. Welcome to Thursday. How are you? Good to be hanging out with you this morning, and I hope you can hang with me for a few hours. It's 6 minutes past two on the East Coast, 24 minutes to two in South Australia and the Northern Territory, and 6 past midnight in the West. Plenty to come this morning, including catching up this hour with Richard Baker. Now, if you listen to ABC podcasts or you've read some of Richard's incredible investigative journalism, you'll know that he's top shelf when it comes to telling great stories. He's working on the next Unravel podcast as we speak, which will be really exciting. One of the ABC's top true crime podcasts. But he also does another podcast called The Conspiracy Cabal, where he looks at conspiracy theories, both old and new, and looks for what's true, what's not, and takes a deep dive into the way conspiracy theories have sort of taken on a very different hue and a much bigger say in our culture these days. And we'll talk to Richard about that a little later on, about his podcast. But first of all, we are going to start with the four quiz, as we do, four different topics, three questions in each. And if you answer three, you go into the prize pool for the coveted overnight's quiz fridge magnet. So you've got to give me a call, 1-300-800-222, 1-300-800-222 to play. And of course, you can send us an SMS as well on 0437-774-774. Four topics. Let's go through what the topics are today. World War One is one of the topics. And for something completely different, as I promised Phil earlier, the Brady Bunch, for those of you that were a bit square-eyed as kids like me, Australian sport, and the arts. So a genuine mixed bag. Got all the food groups there. So give us a call if you want to play. 1-300-800-222 is the number. Or you can SMS through on 0437-774-774. Let's kick things off, though, with Joe on the Mad Dogs and Englishmen tour. And this is The Letter on ABC Radio Overnights.

0: What a performance. From the legendary, chaotic 1970 Mad Dogs and Englishmen tour, when Joe Cocker, when you listen to that, he was just 25 years old at the time. He sounds about 80. What a lived-in voice, but what a performance. There is a film that goes with that, the Mad Dogs and Englishmen film. You get a real sense of what the 1970s were going to be like from watching that. But, yeah, Leon Russell's band, there was a 40-piece band on tour, which is just crazy, right? It left an amazing legacy. That's The Letter here on ABC Radio Overnights.
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0: And we want you to call to play the Forkers. 1-300-800-222. 1-300-800-222 is the number. 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So now's your chance. 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Let's start with our friend Trev in Surfers Paradise this morning. Hello, Trev.
2: Oh, hello, Francis.
0: How are you, mate?
2: Oh, it's good to be number one.
0: Indeed. If that's the way you want to frame things, I guess you can go with that.
2: Well,
0: pole position.
2: You know, sometimes you've just got to look at the bright side.
0: Most times it's kind of helpful, indeed. All right, what topic would you like to start with? You've got it's a bit of a different mixed bunch today. There's World War One, the Brady Bunch, the arts, or Australian sport?
2: Wow. Not very often do you mention World War One and the Brady Bunch in the same sentence.
0: Well, I try to keep it interesting.
2: Look, I'm a bit of a fan of Rod Quinn, and he's a fan of the Brady Bunch in a big way, almost pathologically. I think he spoke to the mother. God, I hope that's not the name. And she said, "You know more about the show than I do."
0: Now, that's a super fan status.
2: Yeah, but Rod's a super fan of a lot of things.
0: So would you like to go with the Brady Bunch to start?
2: Well, now I can't remember the name of the mother. I think I might let myself down.
0: Have a go. Go on.
2: Go on. I'll have a go. Go on. Give Trev a go. Okay. He's number one.
0: He's number one on the chart, so he's got to go with the Brady Bunch. First question of the four quiz this morning is to you, mate, and it is, Mike Brady was the father, the character in the Brady Bunch. In the show, what was his profession? What did he do for a job?
2: He was an architect.
0: He was an architect, indeed.
2: Not like the other show that we can't mention, but, yeah. There's a lot of TV families where the father's an architect. I think it's safe.
0: Yes, indeed. The thing I love about the Brady Bunch is the Brady Bunch house is this classic 70s period piece of contemporary home living.
2: Upstairs, downstairs. It's a little bit like the Samantha Stevens house, you know, when they wanted to take a break from whatever chaos was happening downstairs, somebody would go upstairs.
0: I think they have a sunken lounge room in the Brady Bunch house.
2: God, a little bit like in the movie, the Beatles movie,
0: Hard Day's Night or Help?
2: Hard Day's Night, yes. They had three houses in a row, but it was all one house with the sunken lounge room. And John would sit there, played the guitar, and John walked in and said, "There's a bishop in the closet." And John said, "Well, there you go then." it's a nothing line, but God, it's good.
0: I'm looking at a photo, thanks, Mick, of the Brady Bunch house. It's kind of a sunken lounge room, but it's the crazy stone paving walls in there which give it that lovely 70s feel. Anyway, we could go on about it. Next topic, which one would you like? World War One, Australian sport, or the arts?
2: I can't keep going with the Brady Bunch.
0: No, you've got to move on. The rule is you've got to move to another topic. We keep the lazy Susan of questions spinning.
2: Oh, dear. Rules of the fools, as Johnny Rotten said. Let's go. World War One.
0: World War One it is. Okay. Tell me this. Which British officer became famous through his role in the Arab Revolt during World War One, which was later turned into a major Hollywood film?
2: Oh, my word. Forward man, Lawrence of Arabia.
0: It was T.E. Lawrence. Well done.
2: And that movie, there's a scene in the movie where I can't remember the name of the actor. He walks out of a mirage, and it's just one of the great cinematographic moments in movies.
0: Yeah, it's
2: you know, in Lawrence of Arabia, how many women are in the movie?
0: Probably none.
2: Absolutely.
0: Yeah. Different days, different times.
2: Different days, yes.
0: All right, so you've done World War One and the Brady Bunch. So Australian sport or the arts, what do you want?
2: You know, the arts can always be a trapdoor. And yet Australian history, I'll go there.
0: You'll go the arts. Okay, here we go. 4-3 to put you in the prize pool for today. A.A. Milne is best known for creating what children's book character?
2: Is that right? Winnie the Pooh?
0: It is Winnie the Pooh. Trev, first up, first winner, or first one in the prize pool.
2: Hey, Trev. Just by the way, while we're on it, there was a movie on SBS last night called Winnie the Pooh, Blood and Honey, and I didn't see it, but the fact it exists made me laugh.
0: Now I'm going to check it out then. Thank you very much. Thank you, Trev. We'll talk to you soon.
2: Good night, Francis.
0: Stay listening, my friend. Yes, a conversation pit. Hasn't that idea dated? Neil in Preston, I disagree. I love the conversation pit. I mean, yes, I mean, you don't see it very often, but I say bring it back.
3: I don't know what I'm going to find here.
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0: And thanks to Jeff, who's also texted through on 0437 774 774, reminding us that it was Florence Henderson who played Mrs. Brady. Good point. Thank you very much, Jeff. As we go to Jeff in Toowoomba as our next player in the four quiz, you can call and play 1-300-800-222. Hey, Jeff, how are you going?
8: Yeah, hello.
0: How's your morning been so far?
8: Not too bad, actually.
0: Excellent. Well, I'm glad you could play the four quiz with us. What topic would you like to go with? You've got the Brady Bunch, a World War One question, Australian sport or the arts?
8: Australian sport sounds good.
0: Okay, Australian sports it is for you. Here we go. Now, tell me about this. Listen to this iconic moment, from the 1988 Seoul Olympics, and I want you to be able to tell me which legendary Australian coach is speaking. Have a listen.
9: And it's a new world record, 147.25.
10: How do you feel, mate?
11: We did it again,
10: mate.
11: Hey. We did it again. Lucky lane six.
10: Can you talk now, mate? How do you feel?
11: Mate, we just beat 3 world record holders. How do you think I feel?
10: So, did you think you could do it?
11: Mate, what do you think we come here for? Silver? Stuff the silver, we come for the gold.
0: Do you not remember who that was, Jeff?
8: Yeah, I do remember. Yeah, he does a great campaign over all these years. Laurie Lawrence.
0: The great, the one and only. They broke the mold, Laurie Lawrence. Absolutely. And that was after Duncan Armstrong broke the world record in the men's 200-metre freestyle in the final to win the gold medal in Seoul in 1988. And, yeah, mission accomplished for Laurie. What a great moment that was. Still sends a tingle down the spine. Okay, so you've got one question right, the Australian sport question. World War One, the Brady Bunch, or the arts for your second one?
8: I'll go Australian sports again.
0: I know you can't. So the rule is you've got to move to a different topic. You can't. The rule is you've got to go to a different topic after you answer one question. You have to pick something from a different topic.
8: Okay. Well, I've seen a lot of reruns back in the day of the Brady Bunch, so we'll have a go at that.
0: Okay. Why don't we do that? Have a listen to this moment from the Brady Bunch. This is a moment from the Brady Bunch, and you need to be able to tell me something about it. You need to have a moment. Tell me who Alice, the Brady family housekeeper, is talking to or talking with in this clip.
5: Come on, Alice. What are you got against bowling balls?
6: They're just not sentimental.
5: Oh, well, now that might hold true for your ordinary run-of-the-mill bowling balls. But this is a match set, his and hers.
6: And that's about as romantic a gift as a year's supply of chalk for their fingers.
5: As it turns out, chalk was second on my list. Now, listen, Alice. You can holler about my always being late, gripe about the high prices of my meat, hate my neckties, but when it comes to bowling, you got to have a little respect.
0: Who is that having a bit of a Barney with Alice in the Brady Bunch?
8: Well, I gather it's the butcher.
0: What was his name?
8: Sam.
0: That is Sam right, the Sam the Butcher. Yes, indeed it was, who loved his bowling and bought their friends his and hers bowling ball matching set for their wedding present. Well, you reckon you'd get away with that one yourself?
8: No.
0: And neither did he in the end anyway. All right, so you've got to join Trev in the prize pool. You've got to answer one more, and you can go with the arts or World War One.
8: World War One I'll struggle with, so I'll go with the arts.
0: The arts. Okay, here we go. Which famous expressionist painting was purchased by the National Gallery of Australia in 1973, causing a major furor right across the country? Still there in the gallery now as the prize piece to go and visit.
8: I've got no idea. Prize.
0: It caused a major controversy at the time because the government spent $1.3 million purchasing this work and everyone said, what a waste of money. Now it's a major tourist attraction. People come from all over the world to visit. Do you know the name of the painting?
8: I don't know the name of the painting, but can I give you a description maybe? Yeah. Would it be maybe the melted clocks?
0: No. Good on you, Jeff. Good to play, though, and do it again with us next week.
8: Okay. Thanks, mate.
0: Thanks, buddy. 1-300-800-222 to play. 1-300-800-222 is the number, or 0437-774-774 if you want to send through a message on the SMS. And Leroy in Penrith knows what it is. I wonder if he's gone to visit. Hello, Betty in Dapto. How are you?
12: Oh, good, thanks. How are you?
0: I am well. Now, did you remember when this painting was bought back in 1973 and everyone was saying, what are we doing spending our money on this?
12: I think it's Blue Poles.
0: It is Blue Poles by Jackson Pollock.
13: The Australian government buys Blue Poles for its brand new National Art Gallery in Canberra.
14: The idea that it would actually come to Australia just seemed impossible.
15: How is Australia going to receive a painting of this sort?
16: It's just squibble.
17: I mean, a dog could do that.
18: And I do hope the Australian people will not feel that we have played a hoax on them.
19: Whitlam was under fire for having spent all his money on art.
20: Gough likes excitement and trouble.
21: And the mere fact that this painting was being opposed by recessive, backward-looking people was enough for Gough.
19: I don't know where Gough Whitlam is right now, but I would think he may be chortling over this.
22: I'm not one to say I told you so, but I'm right.
0: There he is, Gough Whitlam, many years later, claiming victory over Blue Poles. Have you gone to see Blue Poles, Betty?
12: I haven't seen it, no. I was wondering who the Prime Minister, I thought it might have been Bob Hawke, but it was Gough Whitlam, was it?
0: Yeah, it was Gough Whitlam, 1973, and someone's texted through. I know the purchase price was $1.3 million Australian dollars at the time, which was a fair chunk of change, but Blue Francis, Poles is now worth 380 times that.
12: Are you enjoying being with us and doing the quiz and everything?
0: Yeah, I enjoy talking to you for sure, Betty. I hope you enjoy talking to me.
12: Not only me, but you do. I haven't rung up much because I've been going to sleep a bit earlier, but you do very well and you're really good.
0: Oh, thank you. That's very kind. I really appreciate it. Well, I'm glad to get the chance to talk to you on the quiz when you call up. So you've got one right. Would you like Australian sports? A World War One question, or we've got Australian sport World War One, or a Brady Bunch question. We've still got one Brady Bunch question left.
12: It's between Australian sport. I might just try the sport.
0: Okay, let's do that for you. So here's a question for you, and this is a question about a great Australian. I represented Australia in cricket and also in football and soccer. I captained the Australian cricket team. I also played for the Matildas, which is no mean feat. Who am I?
12: Gee, I should know this. Oh, I'm not going to get it.
0: Still playing. I think she's still playing. She's not playing football anymore, but she's definitely still playing cricket.
12: Is it the Southwell? Jessie Southwell?
0: No, it's not. But good on you, Betty. Really appreciate you calling in, and it's great to hear your voice again.
12: Thank you very much. I will listen a bit, but I'm not very good. I don't answer many questions.
0: That's okay. I love talking to you anyway.
12: Thank you.
0: Speak soon. 1-300-800-222 is the number to call if you want to play the four quiz. 0437-774-774 for your text messages. Francis Leach with you on ABC Radio Overnights as we head to Sapphire Beach. I've never been to Sapphire Beach. Sounds lovely. Pandora, where is Sapphire Beach?
2: Sort of halfway between Coffs Harbour and Woolgoolga.
0: Is it as beautiful as it sounds?
2: It's pretty nice. The whole of this, it's awful. Don't come.
0: Don't ever come. Okay, fair
2: never
0: enough.
2: Never come because it's some very nice secret places that I don't want you to know about.
0: Fair enough. Okay. All right. So we've got this question in our sports section for you, and I'll ask it again. I represented Australia in cricket and football, or as people call it, soccer. I captained the Australian cricket team. I also played for the Matildas. That's some CV, I've got to say. Who am I?
2: I would like to say, Betty, I think you're wonderful and I love you, but thank you for leaving me with something I've got no idea about. But I will say I have a sunken roundling.
0: You do?
2: Yes.
0: Excellent.
2: I was in what you would classify as a 1970s ski chalet in Coffs Harbour.
0: Magnificent. Does it have a staircase like that looks like it's got rails and steps?
2: No, I unfortunately don't live in the Brady Bunch house.
0: Oh, okay. But you've got a sunken lounge room.
2: I wanted the Brady Bunch question.
0: Oh, sorry. Well, maybe next time. Can I ask, is there sort of in your house interior crazy paving stone work inside the house?
2: No, it's all like diagonal wood panelling.
0: Same vibe.
2: I also have bottle glass.
0: Is there any orange carpet?
2: No, there is no orange carpet, but there is an orange bench top.
0: Nice.
2: And now we're talking. Brown cupboard.
0: Oh, excellent.
2: The bathroom is definitely a green, interesting colour. But as I said, you know the bottle end glass?
0: Yeah.
2: I have that too, in green.
0: Mate, you've got
2: it's gorgeous.
0: You're living in a time capsule.
2: I am, yes.
0: Excellent. Thanks for talking to us. We'll talk to you soon.
2: Oh, okay. So next time, Francis, take care, everyone.
0: Okay, see you, Kate. See you later, Pandora. Let's speak with Katie now on the quiz here on ABC Radio Overnights. How are you, Katie?
3: Yes, I am. How are you going?
0: I am well. Can you help us out with our sports question here? I represented Australia in cricket and football or soccer, and I captained the Australian cricket team. I also played for the Matildas. So that's some CV. Who is it?
3: All I can think of is Meg Lenning.
0: It's not Meg Lenning. Meg certainly captained the Australian cricket team and is probably one of the greatest cricketers Australia's produced, but it's not her because she never played for the Matildas. But thank you for calling.
3: That's all right. Thank you. Bye.
0: We'll speak to you soon. 1-300-800-222 is the number, or 0437-774-774. Gino from Glen Iris knows who I'm talking about. Chris in Cogra in New South Wales might know. Hello, Chris.
17: Yes. Hello, Francis.
0: How are you this morning?
17: I just woke up and I got through it pretty quickly. Amazing.
0: There you go.
17: I actually know this. It's Elise Perry.
0: Yes, it is Elise Perry. What an amazing athlete.
17: Yeah, I think she's about 35 now and she's still playing cricket for Australia.
0: Yeah, she's had
17: all-rounder. She bowls and bats.
0: Yeah, a true superstar of both games, actually. She could have had a much longer career as a Matilda as well, but it was probably one of those good things in the sense that women's sport and women's cricket was becoming more full-time for the professional players, and she had to make a choice, and so she stuck with cricket, and it's worked out pretty well for her, that's for sure. Okay, mate, you've got the Australian sports question, so we've still got a couple of questions in the World War One category, one left in our Brady Bunch category, and I think we've got one left in our arts category as well.
17: Let's try World War One.
0: World War One it is, okay. Now, the name Gavrilo Princip is a name that is associated with one of the critical events that led to the start of the First World War. What is Gavrilo Princip related to? What was he involved in?
17: I think this is to do with somebody was assassinated in the former Yugoslavia, one of those countries.
0: You're on the right track, but I need to know the name of the person that he was involved in assassinating.
17: Yes. Now, can I remember the name? Franz, somebody. I'm going to have struggle to remember the name of the...
0: So close here, Chris.
17: The word, the name Franz, F-R-A-N-Z, is jerking. Xavier Franz, I don't know. I'm probably going to have to pass it on. I'm going to have to do an Elise Perry and give it a bit of a whack over to the next player.
0: Aren't you a star? You've done all the heavy lifting there too, Chris. Thanks a lot.
17: Okay, bye.
0: Let's head to Bob in Eden now on the four quiz, 1-300-800-222 to play. Hi, Bob. How are you?
1: Good morning.
0: Do you know who we're talking about here? Gavrilo Princip? He was associated with a crucial event that led to the start of the First World War. What was it?
1: Assassination of Franz Joseph.
0: Franz Joseph. You've got to give us the full name. His surname is very, very significant here.
1: Oh, I haven't got it, mate.
0: Okay. No, we'll call again soon.
1: Good on you, mate. Thanks.
0: Let's speak to Martin in Crossvale on the road there this morning. G'day, Martin. Welcome to the Four Quiz. Do you know who we're talking about?
4: Franz Ferdinand.
0: It is. It's Archduke Franz Ferdinand, the Austro-Hungarian Empire. He was murdered in Sarajevo by, Bosnian Serb separatists, and that led to the major forces in Germany and Russia and the Austro-Hungarian Empire and then Britain and France mobilising their forces. And once that started, it seemed that there was no stopping. So well done. You've got one down. We've still got some questions for you in the Brady Bunch section. We've got one left in the arts, and we've got one sporting question left as well.
4: Okay, sporting.
0: Okay. So your sport question is this. I won gold in 1968 in the 800 metres for Australia in Mexico City. What is my name?
4: Herb Elliott.
0: It wasn't Herb Elliott. Herb was a champion 1,500-metre runner, and he won gold too, but it wasn't Herb Elliott. This fellow won in Mexico City in 1968, but thank you for playing.
4: Okay.
0: Let's speak to Sean in Everton Park now. You can give us a call, 1-300-800-222. Sean, how are you?
7: G'day, Francis. I'm well. How are you?
0: I am well. Do you know which athlete I'm talking about?
7: Is it Robert De Castello?
0: It wasn't Deke. Deke won a gold medal in the World Championship around 1983, I think, but he never won an Olympic gold medal. He certainly won
7: Commonwealth.
0: Oh, great runner. I mean, he won multiple World Championships and also won Commonwealth Games gold medal, but he missed out in, I don't even know if he went to Moscow. He might have been part of that boycott. I can't remember, but he didn't win an Olympic gold medal. But, yeah, he certainly was our premier marathon runner for a very, very long time before Steve Monteghetti sort of came in after him, and Steve's record's quite incredible too, because Steve ran 5 Olympic marathon runs, and I think he had 4 top 10 finishes in 4 of those Olympic games, which is mind-blowing when you think about it. He never medaled, but he had 4 top 10 finishes in Olympic marathons, which is just an extraordinary feat.
7: Wow. Thanks, Francis.
0: Good on you, mate. Thanks for calling. 1-300-800-222 to play if you know the answer to this, our sports question here in the Four Quiz. We'll come back in a sec and take some more of your calls and see if we can find an answer to this particular question about the Olympics, the 800 metres, Mexico City, 1968.

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1: And we're playing the four quiz and talking to you on 1300 800 222, or you can SMS 0437 774 774. We're about two-thirds of the way through the quiz, but in the middle of our sports section at the moment. Barry in Oatlands is our next caller. I wonder if he can help us out here. Good morning, Barry.
3: Hey, Francis, when I came on the line, I heard the what must have been the tail end of it, Mexico 68.
1: Yes.
3: Which I found interesting because I was thinking about the Black Panther movement today and that gesture for some reason, way ahead of your quiz. But I don't know if the question is name the Aussie who's provided the gloves, or I better let you ask me. Let you ask me the question.
1: It's not about Peter. Peter Norman, the great Peter Norman. This is a question about one of his teammates, who won the 800 meters in Mexico City, a gold medal in 1968, which was no mean feat. And he's the last Australian to win that event, you know, in men or women's at track and field. So I'm just wondering if you know his name.
3: Wow, I really feel embarrassed now because that's quite a feat. You're right, and he's perhaps. 800 meter runner. No clues for beginners.
1: Any idea?
3: I don't have an idea. I'm going to look it up though if I don't hear the answer.
1: Good on you, mate. Thanks for playing.
3: Thank you.
1: 1300 800 222 if you know the answer. Certainly, Annette in Perth knows who it is. Bobsled has also texted through and knows who it is. So there are some people out there that know exactly who I'm talking about. Kerry is in Kangaroo Point in Queensland. Hi, Kerry. How are you?
4: Yeah, well, thanks, Francis. Yeah, this is a good one. Ralph Dubell.
1: It was Ralph Dubell. Absolutely, it was. What a performance. I think, and you know what, and as time goes on, I think those track and field performances sort of increase in merit because they've become so hard to win. Though we do have a generation of young Australian track and field athletes now who look ready and could surprise us at the next Olympic Games. So it's kind of exciting time for the sport.
4: Well, it is. You know, there's only, in the 100 metres, there's only one person ever won a medal in the 100 metres.
1: For the Australian men?
4: Yes.
1: Oh, that's a good question.
4: In 1956, Hector Hogan won the bronze at the Melbourne Olympics.
1: There you go.
4: He's the only one.
1: Good get. Good get. Okay, what else are we going to do? World War One. We've got a Brady Bunch question, or I think we've got, well, no, you can't do sports, so there's one arts question left as well. Where would you like to go?
4: I'll go World War One, thanks.
1: World War One. Okay. Manfred von Richthofen was known worldwide, but more in Germany, and by those who lived in fear of him as what?
4: The Red Baron.
1: He was the Red Baron, that's right. And the legend is that he was shot down by an Australian in the trenches.
4: Yeah.
1: Over the Western
4: Front.
1: It was
4: a guy from North Queensland shot him. Someone took the credit of shooting from a plane, but he was actually shot by a guy from the ground.
1: Indeed. So that's one of those great pieces of Australian mythology and war history. Good on you, Kerry. So you've got two down. For your third to go into the win bin, what would you like, the Brady Bunch or our arts question? Because they're the two categories that you have open to you.
4: No, pretty hopeless on the Brady Bunch, so it'll have to be the arts.
1: Okay, this is about Australian literature. Which Australian author wrote The Tree of Man and Voss, two of his massive books, and he remains the only Australian to win the Nobel Prize for Literature?
4: Patrick White.
1: You are right, it was Patrick White. Well done. You just breezed through those, Kerry. Well done.
4: Francis, do you remember the question on the Space Odyssey? I won that quiz that night and I got the most wonderful book. And the book I got, I knew the father of the author.
1: What book was it?
4: Marooned about State of Origin.
1: Aha. Uh-huh. Excellent.
4: What a wonderful book. I sent an email then to the father of the writer and he responded.
1: Excellent. Oh, beautiful thing.
4: What a win.
1: Well, you might be a winner again this morning, Kerry. Thanks for playing.
4: Thank you, Francis.
1: 1-300-800-222 to play. We've still got some questions to get through here in the four quiz. Let's speak to Martin, who's on the road this morning. Hi, Martin.
5: Hi.
1: How you doing?
5: 1-300-800-222.
1: Martin, you might want to turn your radio down because otherwise we're going to get you feeding back

0: through our system, and that's going to just sound like we're disappearing down a vortex, which would not be good for anyone at this time of the morning. So maybe turn your radio. How you doing, Martin? You've got us now?
1: Otherwise, we're going to get you.
0: No, your radio's still up. So we can't really go to you while you've got your radio up, Martin. Earth to Martin.
1: Maybe turn your radio. How you doing, Mark? You've got it down?
0: No, he hasn't got it down. So we might just put, I think we'll go to a quick promo and then we'll come back and see if we can get him sorted out.
2: Drive.
3: Joining us right now is Andrew Moore.
4: Georgia, how you going? 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
0: Francis Leach with you. You can still get on the phone if you want, 1-300-800-222 to play the four quiz, 1-300-800-222 if you want to play. Thank you to Annette in Perth, who's got the Patrick White question right as well. We've got a question left. The Brady Bunch is one that we could ask you. Or you could also go with a question. We've only got a couple of questions left, in fact. The Brady Bunch question, and that's it. We've got one Brady Bunch question left and two. Yeah, that's it. If anyone wants to play. Otherwise, we can go to the prize pool and go and give that a spin. And I think we'll do that now and come back in a moment to tell you who has walked away with the prize this morning here on ABC Overnights. Thanks, everyone who played. This is from the early 80s from Deborah Conway from an ABC TV series called Sweet and Sour.

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1: ABC Radio Overnights, Francis Leach with you. Hope you're well. Now, I love my podcast universe, and sometimes I stumble across something that I just get addicted to. And the Conspiracy Cabal podcast, oh, that hit my sweet spot. It is hosted by Richard Baker. You know him from ABC Unravel and all of his fantastic investigative work that he does as a journalist. And Nick Coatsworth as well, who you might know for other reasons, as a doctor. And they put together a weekly podcast of what's happening in the world of conspiracies. Now, in this day and age, conspiracy is pretty much, it's the tonic to the gin of our popular culture. It's everywhere and people can't escape it. So it's best to try and understand it, where it's a bit nutty, but also where it might have at least a thread of truth. And that's what this podcast does on a weekly basis. And Richard Baker is happy to join us regularly here on Overnights to talk about what conspiracies he's been looking at over the last little while. Richard, welcome to the program.
2: Thanks very much, Francis, and thanks very much for your listenership of the Conspiracy Cabal. It's been a fascinating thing for myself and Nick Coatsworth to dive into this year.
1: How many episodes in are you on the pod?
2: I think we're just about the end of our second season. I think we are now in the 20s somewhere. Busily booking recordings and.

0: special guests with their own conspiracies that are dear to their heart coming up in the next couple of months too. So yeah, we're sort of on a pretty good arc at the moment with it.
1: Now, as I said, it's not just to sort of promote conspiracies or to buy into what people are saying, but it is to investigate them and treat them with respect and skepticism at the same time.
0: Yeah, totally. Like, so the backstory to this podcast is really organic, and Nick Coatsworth and I were at an event in Melbourne, I think in 2024. We share the same manager who looks after our working lives and media stuff and all of that. And most of her clients are, let's say, theatrical and talented singers, and Nick and I are none of those. So we found ourselves just talking small talk at a function, and got onto the topic of conspiracy theories and searching for the kernel of truth. And I just rang him and said, you know what, we should record a demo of this, because you're interesting, your medical and science perspective, my investigative journalism. And that kernel of truth has become our tagline, because this, the world, these are so easy to promote now through social media, and they've gone from fringe to really affecting mainstream. Millions of people believe things. And what we wanted to look at was the origin story of how these come about. There has to be a kernel of truth, but also accepting that sometimes there are very real conspiracies or things where power, you know, whether it be government, big business, whatever, is conspiring to deny people with less power a voice or money or things that they're owed or the truth.
1: And we might talk about one of those instances of that in a moment, but let's start with a conspiracy I know you've been looking at close to home in Tasmania, and it's the classic one about lights in the sky, which when I was a kid watching In Search Of with Leonard Nimoy, In Search Of UFOs and Strange Phenomena and the like, that was always a perennial, lights in the sky, possible UFOs, what is it? But we've got one happening in Tassie at the moment, which is really confounding people. What are you hearing?
0: Well, I was alerted to this actually through the social feed of ABC Hobart, and they were taking calls this week and had some really cool listener videos submitted and things like that of the classic constellation, I guess, of strange light in the evening sky, moving in directions and in ways that sort of defy even, you know, maybe the best drones could move like that. But these have been happening all over Australia, right? So this is just the latest instance there. And they had a lot of people calling in with their own encounters, and we don't get any answers from officialdom as to what they may be. Now, maybe they're satellites, who knows, with the sun reflecting off them at a weird angle. But we looked at this on the Conspiracy Cabal podcast earlier this year with some footage I got up in northern New South Wales of very similar things night after night over the skies of Casino, inland from Byron Bay and stuff. Lights appearing and moving in all sorts of strange directions and looking like nothing that I've seen before that has a logical explanation.
1: What are some of the theories that are being proffered as to what this is?
0: Well, obviously, the classic things that come up, let's put aside the extraterrestrial or unidentified flying object thing, but drones right now are a massive thing. And are they things that are being trialled by, you know, Australia's defence forces or military? You know, we are investing a lot of money, having witnessed, sadly, the ongoing conflict in Ukraine and more recently in Iran and Israel and Gaza, the impact that drones have on modern warfare. So that there's a school of thought there. Your listeners might remember, Francis, too, about a year ago, a lot of reports and coverage coming out of the United States of weird action in the skies over military bases and things like that in America of drone or unmanned aircraft there. And so it got so serious that state governors were demanding explanations from the US government. So you've got that kind of thing there. I mean, could it be like the satellite people say, Starlink? You know, we can all see Elon Musk satellites amongst the many others up there, but they seem to have a particular kind of pattern or method of movement. And some of the footage

0: that was posted by ABC Hobart and indeed the footage we were sent did not seem to move in that way.
1: So a fascinating one, which hasn't been answered, but I'm sure the stories will continue to bubble away. And if you do see them, if you are listening down south in Hobart, let us know if those lights are in the sky tonight. Give us a call, 1300 800 222. We'd love to know about it. Richard Baker is with us from the Conspiracy Cabal podcast. And, of course, he's working on the next series of Unravel too, which is exciting for the fans of that award-winning podcast. Richard, you talked earlier about conspiracies around the use of power by people who might exert that influence over the decisions and judiciary and in business, which do feed a conspiracy around, one for the privileged, the law for the privileged, and everything else for everyone else. And we've got an example of this. Whether this is a conspiracy or not, we're not sure, but it's a perfect example of how a story like the one that you've been talking about can fester into conspiracy, and that's to do with suppression orders in our courts, particularly in Victoria.
0: Yeah, it's a really good example, I guess, of why citizens and people might believe that, we've heard the term elite. You know, there's a law or rule for some, and those with more money and more access and means. And the way the suppression orders have been applied in Victoria has raised a lot of eyebrows and a lot of commentary in legal and media community in recent years. There's a provision in the Open Courts Act that allows an accused to seek a suppression order on their name and coverage of their case on the grounds of safety. And that was introduced for proper reasons when we were having gangland trials and stuff. So you might have a witness whose identity needs to be protected because there could be serious repercussions of violence against them or their family. Or, for example, if somebody, to ensure a fair trial, right? But what's been happening is people have found a bit of a hack or a loophole to this when they've been accused of, let's say, a serious, very serious crime like a rape, that they get a good lawyer and then get psychological or psychiatric reports to convince the court that they are at risk of mental harm or their mental safety is at risk. And what we've seen in Victoria, and there's been some very high profile cases recently with the conviction of Ralph Carr, who was a celebrity agent and football player manager here, convicted of a rape last week. For 3 years, his identity was suppressed whilst that was going through trial on the grounds of mental health and safety. And also Tom Silvani is another prominent name, son of former Carlton great Stephen Silvani. Same thing applied there. And we had a brief look at this on our podcast and said, would this be available? Every day there are people going through the courts in Cairns, in Kalgoorlie, in Hobart, in Geelong, who don't have the money and don't have the means, who's will find themselves on the front page of their local newspaper because we operate in Australia under the principle of open justice. There's got to be a good reason. And I think the question we're seeing with the use of these is, is this being exploited by people with money and the knowledge and the access to the lawyers that know how to argue the case on that? And we had a really prominent example that some friends of mine in the legal fraternity here in Melbourne pointed me to 2 years ago, where a businessman here who we can't name was charged with some serious offences in the child sex sort of space in terms of using technology and a device to convey his wish to do some pretty awful things. And This is one of the more extraordinary examples. Is the court was convinced that this man's mental safety was at such risk that he has got a lifetime order on his identity.
1: So that can't ever be revealed until he dies.
0: No.
1: That's extraordinary. And that's the sort of stuff that does feed into people's sense that there's a conspiracy to protect the powerful.
0: Absolutely. Yeah, it does. And we're not saying that you can't argue case by case, but I think what has happened, well, actually an hour ago, I just got a news alert

0: joining us here on ABC Radio Overnights. Love the pod. Catch it soon. But right now it's time for the latest from the ABC Newsroom.
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0: ABC News with David Rowlands. US President Donald Trump has again claimed the United States is in control of the Strait of Hormuz. In his latest social media post, Trump also claims the US naval blockade is being described as a wall of steel by everyone, and there's nothing Iran can do about it. Iran and the US reportedly remain at loggerheads over efforts to agree a permanent end to the war in the Gulf. Two Palestinian families remain trapped in their homes by Israeli settlers who have moved into their village in the occupied West Bank, with the settlers returning shortly after being dispersed by the military. The BBC's John Donison is in the village of Kusra.
1: At the weekend, we saw video footage showing some of the soldiers praying with the settlers. Some of the soldiers are settlers themselves. So the army may well come back, but the accusation from human rights groups and from Palestinian communities is that the Israeli military allows settlers to act with impunity, with the backing of senior figures within Prime Minister Netanyahu's cabinet who support the settler actions. And the accusation is that they don't do enough and that there are very rarely prosecutions for settler violence.
0: The Shadow Housing Minister says Australia needs to build more homes to address the housing affordability crisis. Liberal Housing spokesperson Andrew Bragg has promised to slash the National Construction Code from over 2,000 pages to 80 if elected. Building groups and the Productivity Commission have estimated that regulations add thousands to the cost of each newly built home. Senator Bragg says the problem is at entry level, where people can't afford to buy any house.
2: We need to build granny flats. We need to build airspace on top of other houses. We need to have more subdivisions. We need to build out the missing middle. We need to make home building an economic venture. So we need to be able to have a system where people can afford to build a new house and the builders can make a buck out of it.
0: An advocate for gig workers says the new national pay standards for delivery app drivers should not lead to higher prices for customers. The Fair Work Commission has approved minimum rates starting at $31.30 an hour for the time that workers are actively engaged on deliveries. Rideshare Drivers Associations of Australia National Secretary Shane Milson says the agreed rates are pushing incomes below what many drivers are currently earning, when companies should be cutting delivery costs, not raising them.
3: So the rates that have been agreed are below the rates that are being paid in many, many different places. There is absolutely no reason for the platforms to have increased prices whatsoever. In fact, they could probably even drop the prices slightly and still be in agreement. If they do increase prices, it's just an excuse, pure marketing spin.
0: The supply of defibrillators to the New South Wales Ambulance Service is being suspended while the medical regulator investigates several reported faults. The Therapeutic Goods Administration is examining incidents in which some devices have unexpectedly shut down and rebooted during use. Australian Paramedics Association New South Wales President Brett Simpson says the reported fault is particularly concerning because it can occur during resuscitation.
4: I believe the fault that's being investigated, according to the TGA's release today, is that devices are switching off and resetting during a resuscitation.
0: A defence barrister has questioned a key witness about his past drug use during cross-examination in a North Queensland triple murder trial. Emily Anderson has more.
5: 63-year-old Darryl Valroy Young is standing trial in the Townsville Supreme Court this week for the alleged murders of couple Mervyn and Marie Schwartz and Miss Schwartz's son Graham Ty and the attempted murder of Miss Schwartz's other son Ross Ty at Bogie, west of Bowen, in August 2022. Witness Ross Ty told the court he saw Mr Young shoot his family and that he was also shot in the stomach following a dispute. During cross-examination today, barrister Anthony Kimmins questioned Mr Ty about his relationship with his former partner, his previous drug usage, and a previous charge of obstructing a police officer. The trial continues.

0: Ex-Wallabies and Ireland Rugby Union international and rugby league player Brian Smith has died of cancer at the age of 59. The cross-code footballer played 6 rugby tests for Australia and 9 for Ireland, the first player and the only player so far to represent both. He also played for Balmain and Eastern Suburbs in rugby league.
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2: The weather forecast for the capital for Thursday, the 13th day of August. Patchy frost, the chance of fog clearing to a mostly sunny day with a top of 15 degrees. On Friday, frost, mostly sunny, a top of 16. Partly cloudy on Saturday, also heading for 16. A possible shower on Sunday, a top of 15 degrees. 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
5: Good morning to you. Hope you're well. Thursday morning, 3:06. It is on the east coast of Australia, New South Wales, Queensland, Victoria and Tas. It's 3:24 in South Australia and the Northern Territory and 1:06 in Western Australia. Coming up this hour, we'll cross to Los Angeles, catch up with our friend in LA, Tim Schulberger, for the latest from the United States. Plenty been happening there in the last week or so. So Tim will give us the best of that. Kerry in Kangaroo Point was our winner in the four quiz today. He was pulled out of the prize pool. Kerry, give us a call back. You've won the coveted, the much sought after overnight's fridge magnet, quiz fridge magnet. So get on the phone and give us a call and we'll make sure you get that sent your way. Coming up now, though, I want you to come on a journey with me on a new segment that I've called The Podium.
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5: So this is a full participation conversation that we're having now, and it's probably one of those little dinner party games that you like to play occasionally with your friends, where you say, if you had 3 favourite actors, 3 favourite bands, 3 favourite meals, what would they be? Well, that's what we're going to do. 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And today it is actors, screen actors, theatre actors as well, your favourite actors. But you have to narrow it down to either as many as 3 or just 1 if you want to nominate who it is and tell us why. 1-300-800-222. 1-300-800-222 to do it. And of course, you can SMS too on 0437 774 774. 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Or maybe you're just a fan of everything they've ever done and you rave to your friends about what a great performer they are. Give us a call, 1-300-800-222 or 0437 774 774. For The Podium, our 3-2-1 best actors, I'll give you mine to start off. And there's no doubt that the person who I most adore when it comes to the world of acting is Robert Duvall, who passed away not so long ago what has been a storied career at the age of 95. He had an extraordinary career, and it was his presence on screen in some really big films, particularly in that mid-period of his career in the 70s, that really set him apart for me.
6: Hey, listen, do me a favour, Tom. No more advice on how to patch things up. Just help me win, please, all right?
7: I found out about this Captain McCluskey who broke Mike's jaw.
8: What about him?
7: Now, he's definitely on Shalaxo's payroll and for big money. Now, McCluskey has agreed to be the Turk's bodyguard. What you have to understand, Sonny, is that while Shalaxo is being guarded like this, he is invulnerable. Now, nobody has ever gunned down a New York police captain, never. It would be disastrous. All the 5 families would come after you, Sonny. The Corleone family would be outcast. Even the old man's political protection would run for cover. So do me a favor. Take this into consideration.
9: You smell that? Back! Egg bun, son. Nothing else in the world smells like that.
10: Come on, move, move, move, move.
9: the smell of napalm in the morning. You know, one time we had a hail bomb for 12 hours. When it was all over, I walked up. Smell! You know that gasoline smell? The whole hill. Smelled like... victory.
5: Wow. Duval there in Apocalypse Now, and before that in his role as Tom Hagen, the consigliere in The Godfather, two of his outstanding roles. But there was plenty more that he did. In fact, his first film, I think his first film appearance, might have been one where he didn't utter a word. It was pretty close to his first appearance because he played the part of Boo Radley in To Kill a Mockingbird in the early 60s. So, incredible career. He kept working right up until his death. And whenever I saw something he was in, I would go and make sure that I watched it. So he's definitely on my podium. What about you? Give us a call, 1-300-800-222. Who's the actor or actors you would have on your podium as a 3-2-1? You could be, just give us one. Give us two that you absolutely are huge fans of. Definitely on the podium with Robert Duvall is Cate Blanchett. Just such a stunning performer, commands the screen, compelling, fierce, strong, beautiful, and brilliant.
8: You will leave my presence, sir. Go back to your rat hole. Tell Philip I fear neither him, nor his priests, nor his armies. Tell him if he wants to shake his little fist at us, we're ready to give him such a bite he'll wish he'd kept his hands in his pockets.
10: You see a leaf fall, and you think you know which way the wind blows. Well, there is a wind coming, madam, that will sweep away your pride.
8: I too can command the wind, sir! I have a hurricane in me that will strip Spain bare if you dare to try me!
5: There she is, as Elizabeth I in what is probably an iconic role, but she's worked in so many great different roles over the years. But, dear, definitely, whenever there's a Blanchett production, and, of course, she's a producer herself as well, I do my best to watch it. And the final one who makes the podium for me, I don't get to see him enough in the screen time. He has a sort of a career where he drops in and out of performance. I know he did the series Severance last year on television, if you've got access to that. It's incredible. But whenever John Turturro turns up in something, I'm there to watch.
11: What's this day of rest? What's this boot? I don't fucking care. It don't matter to Jesus.
12: But you're not fooling me, man. In the league office, but you don't fool Jesus. It's Bush League psycho stuff. Laughable, man. Woo! You got a day Wednesday, baby.
13: You gotta take it day by day. We're everywhere if you keep an eye out. When you come into work with us old dogs,
14: you gotta learn some new tricks.
13: Nothing's as good as a 5-finger discount. Watches?
15: That's for God's sake.
13: You get platinum cards.
15: Yeah. Even suckers get a day off sometimes.
13: All right, honey. I'm sorry we lost the data guy. Maybe I'll grab a tape at the library. Something with Barbara Stanwyck.
5: He's back in a new film too called The Only Living Pickpocket in New York, which Steve Buscemi is in as well from what listening to that. But, yeah, Turturro is on my podium. So it's Turturro, it's Blanchett, and it's Duvall for me. Who is it for you on your podium? 1-300-800-222 is the number to give us a call. Talk to us about your three favourite actors, or just a couple of them, three maximum. Julian in Armidale. Hi, Julian, how are you?
16: Good morning, sir. Look, I was at the Mark Hellinger Theatre in New York in a very cold day in November 1981, and I was lucky enough to get a house seat to see a matinee of Mickey Rooney in the long-running Sugar Baby with Ann Miller. What a brilliant actor he was.
5: Wow. So tell us about that particular play. I don't know that. So what was the play about, and what was Mickey's role? Do you remember?
16: It was like an old vaudeville Tivoli show of the 1930s, and it had a dog in it, and the very long-legged Ann Miller. You remember her, that long-legged dancer? She was absolutely brilliant, and so was he. He said, "The reason I'm doing this show, folks, is because I need the money to pay the alimony."
5: At least he was honest.
16: And then I was lucky enough to see a play with the actor who played John Boy Walton in the Waltons, Richard, what's it, Thomas. What a lovely man he was. He actually saw my program.
5: And was that also on the West End in London, Julian?
16: No, it was London, on Broadway. It was called The 4th of July. He was a very, very nice man. And he asked me as to whether we saw the Warrington Australia and how did he know I know him. And I said yes, and he was a terribly nice bloke. He took time to talk to me.
5: Excellent. Well, the Mickey Rooney one's pretty special because, of course, we know him as a bad boy gangster from those black and white films, you know, pre-war almost, weren't they? Pre-World War II?
16: No, the Sullivans was in 1960. I beg your pardon, the Waltons was the 1970s on television.
5: Yes, I remember the Waltons, but I'm thinking Mickey Rooney was well before the Waltons on telly. He was lighting up the big screen on black and white films.
16: Then I went over to London to the Palladium to see Michael Crawford in a show called Barnum. Now, the story was that Reg Livermore, the Australian star, was supposed to meet Mr. Crawford in the dressing room at the last moment, that Mr. Crawford didn't feel like seeing him. It's in his book. I made that story to Mr. Livermore. He got the same treatment. Now, I tried to see Mr. Crawford. I went to the stage door and said, look, could we possibly see Mr. Crawford and say thank you for trying the program? And the stage doorman said to me, no, mate, you go back to Australia and come back after the show. And so something going my face. Pardon?
5: Oh, that's a bit rough. Look, Julian, thank you for giving us a call, though, and sharing with us your podium. And Mickey Rooney's right up there. Thanks for that. 1-300-800-222 if you've got somebody that you would have on your podium as the best actor, the one or actors that you love the most. This has come through from Michael in Bentley. Three actors, Anthony Hopkins, Gene Hackman, and Denzel Washington. Yeah, fine actors. Gene Hackman in The Conversation, which is one of my favourite films of all time. It's an outstanding performance. And Hopkins, I think, defined maybe by Silence of the Lambs, but I like to remember Anthony Hopkins for his star turn in that little Australian film called Spotswood, which he got about a million miles away from the Hannibal Lecter character that he played alongside Jodie Foster in Silence of the Lambs. But yes, an incredible career. I think he's still working. He must be getting to the end of the twilight of his working career. But yeah, he's had many a brilliant role and hard to ignore. Pamela's also texted through for her podium. She says Julia Roberts. Some great performances. Erin Brockovich comes to mind as one of her outstanding performances as well. Keep coming through, 0437 774 774, or 1-300-800-222 is our number to call if you want to put someone on the podium. This is Joan Osborne on ABC Radio Overnights.

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0: And we're on the podium this morning looking at your favourite actors. My 3-2-1, John Turturro, Cate Blanchett, and also the gold medalist for me is Robert Duvall. Sydney Poitier, Andrew from Swan Hill says, oh, suave. Yeah, so, so handsome, so, so cool. Definitely can go for that. Jean-Luc Picard, engage, says somebody who likes this Star Trek vibe. And also, this one is an interesting one from Mick in Ballarat, who says Anton Lesser, who I remember more recently from Wolf Hall, which is a little while ago now, from 2015 to 2024, but I'm sure he's done a whole bunch of other interesting stuff too. So they're different strokes for different folks. George is in Lakemba. Hi, George. How are you?
2: Oh, good day, Frances, and thanks for playing the Joan Osborne track. One of my favourites. She's an amazing singer. If you ever get a chance to see her live,
0: I'd love to.
2: Yeah.
0: Who's on your podium?
2: Well, I'll start off with Daniel Day-Lewis because I'm just impressed by the fact that he can just transform himself, you know, from something that he can play like really effete, like in Age of Innocence, and where he played a really kind of almost effete, mild mannered, button up, you know, sort of a. Edwardian era it would have been almost. And then he can go to something like There Will Be Blood, where he's playing this kind of ruthless kind of oil baron, and in My Left Foot, where he's sort of playing somebody, you know, who's disabled. And then he can play like an action hero in Last of the Mohicans, you know. So he's just got such an incredible range. And he's obviously not just obsessed with the whole celebrity thing because he goes off and becomes a cobbler for a while.
0: I was going to say, he basically quit acting, didn't he, to go and learn how to be a shoemaker or a cobbler.
2: Yeah, for a while, and he does that, and he retired again, although I think he's just recently come back to appear, and maybe, was it a son directed something? I can't remember, but he's obviously just not obsessed with being a celebrity, so you've got to admire that about him.
0: Absolutely. So he's on your podium. Who joins him?
2: Yeah. Well, you got in before me for Cate Blanchett, but there's also some other great Australian female actresses that I might mention. And I thought I might mention Pamela Rabe, who's primarily a stage actress, but people probably would have seen her in the recent reboot of Prisoner, which is called Wentworth, and she played the character of the freak, the prison warden, who came to a rather unfortunate end if people saw the series. But her performance on stage, I mean, recently she was in a couple I saw in Sydney, including a production of Doubt, which is people might have seen the movie with Meryl Streep and Philip Seymour Hoffman about this nun who suspects

0: Texas priest of being a possible child abuser. And, yeah, she played the Meryl Streep role. And she's just, every time you see her on stage, she's just got this phenomenal intensity. So, again, but you mainly see her on stage. So, again, if you get a chance to see her, please do, because you won't be disappointed. She picks her roles very well, too. And lastly, I might mention something out of left field. Warren Mitchell.
1: Warren Mitchell?
0: Of Alf Garnett fade. Yeah, yeah. Now, well, I mean, it's a great performance just Alf Garnett, because he's a Jewish guy, British Jewish guy, playing an absolute sort of supposedly bigoted white racist. So that's a bit of an acting stretch. But he came to Australia a lot. He kind of lived here quite a lot, and he's actually, his son lives here. And He could play, like, I saw him play King Lear with Jeffrey Rush playing the Fool next to him, and that was absolutely phenomenal production. And so he could do that, and just absolutely, and he could do accents. Another one of these guys who could really just transform himself, and he could do, you know, like, obviously comedy roles as well, and light comedy. But again, incredible range, a lovely guy too. I know I spoke to your producer Mick, and apparently met him a couple of times and agreed that he's a very lovely man, very affable. And actually, for people who are in Sydney this upcoming week, his son Danny Mitchell, who lives here, is actually doing a show for just for 1 week at the Ensemble Theatre along the North Shore of Sydney about his dad and his performance in Australia. So that'll be a special treat if you can get to it.
1: Absolutely.
0: So I'm hoping to as well.
1: Good on you, George. Always great to chat.
0: Thanks, Rance.
1: 1-300-800-222 to talk to us. It's the podium. We're talking about our favourite actors who you'd put on the podium. 3-2-1. You can just pick a gold medalist if you like. Give us a call. 1-300-800-222.
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1: And we're doing the podium, our 3-2-1 favourite actors. Mine, Robert Duvall, Cate Blanchett, John Turturro. They're the three that I've chosen. What about you? Give us a call, or you can text through 0437 774 774. This one from Leroy in Penrith in Sydney. Robert Mitchum in anything of his noir performances. Oh, yes, the original Cape Fear with Robert Mitchum. That's a tough movie. He scares the godness out of me. Peter Sellers in a comedy as well. Jeremy Irons in drama. That's interesting. Jeremy Irons, he's had his big moments in the 80s, didn't he? Bob in Greenacre. G'day, Bob.
5: G'day, Francis. Mate, in the late 70s, I think it was, I met Dolph Lundgren, who went on to be in Rocky IV. He was Vlad Drago, I think his name was.
1: He did. Ivan Drago.
5: Ivan Drago, that's it. Yeah, he was in Sydney. He was doing a university degree. I think he was in, used to train at Ernie McQuillan's boxing gym at Newtown, and I met him there. I was a professional boxer, and we used to get companies to come and hire us as bouncers.
1: He was a bouncer. And the other part of this story, Bob, is I think that he was a bouncer and he met Grace Jones. And Grace Jones took one look at him and said, "I'm going to make you a star," and kind of took him under her wing.
5: Exactly right.
1: That story, yes. I forgot that's an amazing story. Did I just steal your thunder then? I didn't mean to.
5: I'm going to go into the Grace story. I was there when it happened.
1: You were there?
5: Yeah.
1: And she didn't pick you, Bob. But you were a bit... You were a bit jilted.
5: She was an interesting person. one night she took Dolph back to America with her and made him a star.
1: Oh, it could have been you, Bob.
5: I was a member of Actors Equity. I was an extra in a couple of movies, but no great shakes.
1: But you could have taken Dolph in the ring, though. He was an actor. You had his number.
5: Well, the first time I met him at the gym was he wasn't hitting the bag properly, and my father, who was with me, said, "Go over and show that young fella how to put some punches together." And he picked it up from there, and he went into martial arts. He got better at it.
1: Oh, it all started with you, mate. Good of you to talk and share that Grace Jones story.
5: Did you want to hear about it?
1: Oh, we better move on. We've got plenty of calls, but we'll talk to you again soon.
5: Thanks, Francis.
1: Good
5: Cheers,
1: on you, mate. Let's head to the Riverina. Matthew's here with us now. On the podium, 3-2-1, Matthew, who would you have?

0: G'day, Francis. How you doing?
1: Well, how are you?
0: Oh, I can't complain. So I'd kick off with... So my selection of actors that I appreciate are ones that can play multiple roles.
1: Yes.
0: So my number one is Benedict Cumberbatch.
1: Yep.
0: Obviously magnificent in Sherlock, playing Alan Turing.
1: Yeah, that was a great performance.
0: And all of the other roles that he's played over the years. Number two, Dame Judi Dench.
1: Yes.
0: For the same reasons. She can go from very, very deep acting into being a member of James Bond's cast.
1: Yes, in Skyfall.
0: Just incredible.
1: And who else would you have there? Denzel?
0: And the last one's Denzel Washington for the same reason.
1: Yeah. He was and we haven't seen Denzel much of late. I wonder what he's been up to.
0: I'm not sure. I suspect he's taking a little bit of time out.
1: Yeah, but, I'm having a look at his filmography at the moment. His last real big performance, well, he was in Highest to Lowest, which I haven't seen, and Gladiator 2, which is 2024. So he hasn't done a lot of significance.
0: Highest to Lowest was actually really, really good.
1: Okay, I might check that one out.
0: And that showed, again, the range of his performance abilities.
1: There you go. Good on you, Matthew. Thank you for that. It's a very accomplished podium you've put together there.
0: Not a problem at all. Have a lovely evening.
1: You too. This one is an SMS from Ingrid in Surry Hills in Sydney. She has Frances McDormand, amazing performer. What's her best? What was that? How many billboards from... Three billboards outside of somewhere. That film is amazing. The scene where she takes on the school kids who throws a drink at her car is just the best. And, of course, Fargo. You can't go past that. It's pretty special. So Paul Newman, what a presence. Yeah, Paul Newman's extraordinary. And our own Hugo Weaving, brilliant at every role. Currently in the Airport Chaplain at the moment on SBS TV, I think on SBS On Demand, where he plays a airport chaplain dealing with all the people who come to the through the airport gates who come with all sorts of issues. Amazing performer. Great international career he's had too in a whole bunch of things. Let's speak to Chris in Pakenham now for someone he put on the podium. Hello, Chris. Welcome to Overnights.
2: Well, here you go.
1: I'm good. Who would it be for you?
2: I was going to mention Dame Judi Dench, but I apart from her acting, she was on a talk show with Graham Norton, and she was asked if she could recite some Shakespeare, and she did a sonnet.
1: Just off the top of her head, just off a cold start.
2: Yeah, just she just sort of composed herself and just... recited this lovely sonnet about the envy, the greed of man, and stuff like that.
1: Just, fabulous.
2: Sir Ian McKellar as well, a great stage actor as well, as paying the bills with blockbusters.
1: Indeed. You've got to do that. We've all got to pay the bills, Chris.
2: But my favourite of overall is Gary Oldman.
1: Yeah. I mean, just the best. He was in consideration for my podium too, just even for the more recent. I mean, his performance in Darkest Hour as Winston Churchill is one thing, but his performance in Slow Horses, it might be the defining performance of a wonderful career.
2: Yeah.
1: Jackson Lamb.
2: He just loves that character. But it's also he was in The Professional.
1: Yes.
2: With the young girl. What's her name from Star Wars and stuff?
1: Yeah, I don't remember, but I know the film you're talking about.
2: Natalie Portman,
1: yes.
2: Her first role, she's only like 12 or 13 or something, and she's just absolutely stumped on that role as well. Just amazing. But Gary... Immortal Beloved, the story of Beethoven.
1: Yes, from 1994. Great film.
2: Yeah, that's just I love the end of it, where it's it all just culminates in this performance of his ninth symphony that he wrote when he was deaf.
1: He's not the only musician he has portrayed either, because I remember him being in Sid and Nancy in 1986 as Sid Vicious.
2: Yes.
1: So he's got a wide range.
2: The Fifth Element, yes. And Harry Potter and all these other kind of wacky shows. But, like, drama performances are just beyond compare.
1: Yeah, very much. Your podium contender. Good on you, Chris. Thanks for that.
2: Okay. All right, mate.
1: 1-300-800-222, Francis Leach. It's ABC Radio Overnight. So we catch up with our friend Tim Schulberger in LA soon. But we've got calls who want to talk podium here. And Steve in Caringbah in Sydney's got his podium of actors. Hello, Steve.
3: Hi, Francis. How are you?
1: It's a tough job putting this together. Who have you gone with?
3: Oh, I've got three for you. The first is Harry Dean Stanton.
1: Oh, yeah.
3: I've never seen him in a bad movie, even up until the last one he passed away. But my favourite was Paris, Texas.
1: Yeah,
3: with
1: beautiful film. He had that sort of a bit like Duvall. He could be in a film for a short period of time, or like a cameo. But he would steal the movie. He would have the presence to just make the movie about, give you that energy. Just amazing. He did that beautiful film. What was that beautiful film he did that David Lynch made, where he was on the lawnmower riding across America? The Straight Story.
3: I can't remember the name, but yeah, I'm getting old.
1: It was called The Straight Story. It's an odd little film, but he's just riding on lawnmower across America.
3: Yeah, your great producer was telling me the last movie he made was called Lucky, which I couldn't get on DVD, but it's probably only on streaming services.
1: Good on you, mate. Who else is on your podium?
3: Well, another interesting one. Who do you think was nominated for every movie he ever made?
1: James Dean, probably, because he only made a few and then he was gone.
3: East of Eden.
1: Yep.
3: Rebel Without a Cause and Giant. So I got to put him in, because I think that's a feat no one has ever replicated.
1: Yeah, they're epic films. I mean, if you watch Rebel Without a Cause in recent times, it is an intense film.
3: Oh, and Sal Mineo was intense in that too.
1: It's a full movie.
3: And the Russian actress that Natalie Wood.
1: Yes.
3: She was fantastic in it too. It was her first movie role, I think.
1: And the other one that pops up in is the chief from Get Smart has a role in it, as one of the parents.
3: Ah, does he? Yeah. It does. It's incredible how many people had small roles in that movie.
1: Yeah. And one more for your podium, Steve?
3: An Aussie actor who was never nominated, and he regretted it. He was bitter till the day he died, Errol Flynn.
1: Ah, yes.
3: He played everything from Robin Hood to General Custer to the Charge of the Light Brigade, and he never even got a nomination, let alone won any awards.
1: Well, he got one from you, and that's the important thing. Thanks, mate.
3: Thanks, Francis.
1: Let's speak with Ellen in East Melbourne this morning as we do the podium, our three favourite actors, or our favourite actor you want to put on the podium. Good morning, Ellen. Who would it be for you?
4: Well, I'd have to nominate Jack Nicholson. When you think of The One Flew Over the Cuckoo's Nest and the way he ran rings around Nurse Ratched, yes. You know, a character that's lived forever. Back then, of course, there was no political correctness in relation to whether they were the patients or the inmates or the idiots in the asylum. But the fact that they took over, the fact that terminology, the idea that in various other forums in life, the idiots have taken over the asylum. It's referred sometimes to members of parliament. You hear it all the time. And, you know, I think Jack Nicholson's performance in that would be remembered forever.
1: Film that I watched more in more recent times again, and that's a stark, bleak film. I mean, I don't know that gets made these days. What do you think? Is it just too confronting?
4: Well, I think it is, but for the time, you know, it was acclaimed. I remember that people flocked to see it before it was nominated, and then, of course, when the Academy Awards were dished out, the cinemas were packed with people, and Nicholson just dominated the whole the screenplay. And as I say, who'll ever forget Nurse Ratched? She lives in everybody's mind.
1: And that early period of his career when he was making Easy Rider, The Rebel Rousers, Five Easy Pieces, and those films as well. Yeah, what a career. Good on you, Alan.
4: Thank you. Cheers.
1: Let's speak to Sam in Thomastown. Maybe our last caller on this one for now. And Tim Schulberg, who's listening to this from right LA, with he's a film script guru. Tim, you're listening. You've got the pressure's on, Tim. You have to come up with your podium. Come up with 3, 2, and 1 at short notice. He'll be sweating now in Los Angeles coming up with that. Sam, who would you have?
5: Yeah, I've got three. I've got Robert De Niro, Johnny Depp, and Nicolas Cage. And you mentioned earlier that was a top pick, Tom Hagen, Robert Duvall. And I remember when Michael Corleone said, "You're out, Tom. You're not a wartime consigliere."
1: Yes. Amazing stuff. I'm interested, Johnny Depp. He's going to take a lot of convincing to get him on the podium for me. So you've got to put the case for Johnny Depp for me here, Sam.
5: I like the movie The Ninth Gate.
1: Yep.
5: The Tourist.
1: Yeah. Mixed of course, he played.
5: All right. Of course, he played Hunter S. Thompson, the great Hunter S. Thompson, Where the Buffalo Roam and Rum Diary.
1: Fair enough. You're making your case. And, of course, you're obviously a Pirates of the Caribbean fan.
5: Yeah, and also Cameron Crowe's mum in Almost Famous was Frances McDormand.
1: She was worrying on the phone as to where he was. Good on you, Sam.
5: Thank you, Francis.
1: And we'll do it again. We'll do the podium again. That was good fun. We'll come up with another topic for the podium next week and do that again here on ABC Radio Overnights. Francis Leach with you. In a moment, we head to Los Angeles. 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
0: Good morning to you wherever you are around Australia. Let's head to Los Angeles to catch up with my friend Tim Schulberger from Right LA. And he is sweating in his studio there, coming up with his podium, 3, 2, and 1 favourite actors, because Tim's life is writing films. So this is tough for him, but I've put him on the spot and I'm sure he's up to the task. Good morning, Tim.
4: Hello, Francis.
0: Have you got your podium there?
4: Yeah, thanks for that. Yeah, I was listening in and I was trying to guess what was going on. Was it top three or was it, yeah, just what was going on? So anyway, I thought that I didn't hear everybody, so I didn't want to double up. So I tried to go with three that no one else has picked. So
0: go on.
4: They may not have been the best and they may not be in order. So my three are Harrison Ford.
0: Yep.
4: Did anybody name him?
0: No, you've put him up there though. Fair enough too.
4: Okay. I actually went, my parameters was not necessarily acting ability. My parameters was if I saw he was in a movie, would I go and watch it?
0: Fair enough. That's kind of what this is. I said before, at the start of it, you know, with my selection of Robert Duvall, you know, there were lots of films that he only had a bit part in. He's sort of like a character actor. He was very rarely the leading guy. But if he was in a movie and if it came on telly or and we had a chance to watch it, I would watch it. Even if it was rubbish, because he might turn up in it.
4: Exactly. I'm now looking that I didn't have an actress in there, so I'll work on that for next time. Although Holly Hunter was pretty, she was always very eclectic in everything she did. So let's put her in.
0: Yep.
4: Ryan Gosling and Fred Astaire.
0: Fred Astaire.
4: Yeah.
0: What about Fred that you loved?
4: And Ryan Gosling.
0: Oh.
4: They're my three. Harrison Ford, Fred Astaire, Ryan Gosling. Top Hat is one of my favourite movies, and if you haven't watched it, and anybody who's listening should go and watch it. Fred Astaire, why I love Fred Astaire, unmatched in terms of his dancing ability and his work ethic in terms of the practice to make sure that it was right. He committed and he was amazing. Also, not the most attractive man. So not someone you would look at and be like, that's a movie star. And yet had this sort of weird charisma that worked on screen, and he built a magnificent career. And, you know, he was unusual.
0: He was. And Ginger Rogers, his dance partner, we must mention her too, because she did everything he did, but going backwards.
4: Yeah, and wearing heels.
0: So yeah. She ends up spot on the podium too. Hey, Tim.
4: Oh, absolutely.
0: Let's talk about what's been happening across there in the United States. It's been a busy, busy time. Now, what's going on with this story? We've seen it break in Australia this week as well about this strange arrangement when President Trump was in Turkey for the NATO summit, and then the plane that he received from the Qataris, he flew there in that plane, but he didn't fly out of Turkey in that plane. And there's a story breaking about how there was some subterfuge about how they got him out of Turkey to the UK and onwards from there. And it involved what seems like the plot from an episode of a spy film.
4: Yes, either a spy film or Curb Your Enthusiasm or Veep. We're not quite sure which at the moment. He went to Turkey. He apparently boarded the plane. This is what the Washington Post reported this week. They broke this story. And apparently President Trump actually acknowledged it today and said, yeah, I did get off the plane. So, which is the first time they've

0: they've sort of acknowledged. So he got on the plane, waved everybody. All the press corps was on board. So were most of his sort of senior team. And then a catering truck came up the other side, and he sort of walked straight off the plane, got onto the catering truck, got whisked off to an Air Force transport plane, and then was flown to England and then snuck back on the plane so that he could walk off the plane and make it look like he'd been there the whole time. He apparently left with only a couple of of his senior staff and the lady Natalie Harp, who follows him around everywhere. So he left a lot of his inner sanctum, inner circle, unaware. All of the journalists were unaware. So basically the President of the United States went missing for a few hours on a separate plane. And it appears to be because they were concerned about Iraq being able to take out Air Force One.
1: You mean Iran, the Iranians thought
0: Iran,
1: they...
0: sorry.
1: Yeah.
0: my apologies to the Iraqis. About Iran, apparently they were making threats against him. And the Secret Service were concerned, so they came up with this little spy plot and didn't tell anybody. From what the reaction has been interesting, because a lot of historians sort of scratching around saying, well, is this the first time that this has happened? Because we've known presidents have flown into war zones before on unmarked planes and made surprise appearances and all that kind of stuff. But I don't think anybody yet has named a time where a president has boarded Air Force One and then been whisked off into another plane. That seems to be a first.
1: So there were three planes involved, because the Qatari jet that he flew to Turkey on was not going to be the plane he was going to leave Turkey on, because they'd already established that there were security concerns around that aircraft already. So they brought the old 747 Air Force One to Turkey for him to get on. Then they decided that there was a threat to it, courtesy of the Iranians, and they organised another plane. So it was quite the operation.
0: Yeah, yeah. And there is some footage, people have to look squint quietly, where you see the catering truck kind of on the side of the plane, which no one would think twice about because, you know, it's a catering truck. But, so it was hastily arranged. In the administration that we've been enjoying for the last almost 2 years, this isn't really out of character. This sort of is an oddball procedure and done for security reasons. And I feel a little bit for the journalists and for the people like Stephen Miller, who are like, what, were we a decoy? <It's>
1: like, acceptable collateral.
0: Yeah, exactly. Yeah, so, I mean, that... I'm sure that doesn't go down too well with the press corps at the moment, but there you go.
1: Oh, wow. Now, the other thing that we've been reading about here is a change in the vaccine arrangements for some important vaccines in the United States. Robert Kennedy Jr. has been in charge of health policy in the United States since the Trump administration Mark II came in. And the uncoupling of a couple of key vaccines is causing a lot of pushback from American doctors, isn't it? Tell us about that.
0: Yes, and when you say a lot of American doctors, I would say every single one. Robert Kennedy, RFK Jr., got President Trump to sign an executive order this week, kind of breaking up the way vaccines were distributed. Donald Trump has it in his head that kids get too many vaccines all at the same time. That he went on air and likened it to like a Coke bottle full of liquid being pumped into a baby, and that they just can't handle it. Like, obviously none of that is true, but that's what he thinks. So they've signed this executive order sort of as a recommendation to say stretch out the vaccines. The measles, mumps, rubella vaccine, which is the MMR, which you get like a one dose, three vaccines in one. They're asking that to be broken up into three separate vaccines that get given on three separate doctor's appointments. That vaccine, the separate vaccines doesn't really exist yet, so that's got to be put in. The pediatricians all over the place are really opposed to this, obviously for the science, because they're still saying all of these vaccines all at once will might contribute to the rise in autism cases, which there is no science to back that up, like zero science to back that up. But the bigger issue, and I can say this as a parent, and I'm sure you can too, is getting your kid to a doctor's appointment is really annoying. Getting the appointment, schlepping your kid, having to get them there, and then having them get stuck with a needle. The less number of times you do that, the better. This executive order means you have to go to the doctor a whole bunch more and have your kid get stuck in the arm a whole bunch more if you want the full regime of vaccinations. And the real concern that doctors have is that a lot of parents won't keep up, which means that a lot of kids will have gaps in their vaccination, or they'll have longer period where they're

0: unvaccinated and they're potentially exposed. And this is coming in the climate where measles cases are at a high that we haven't seen since measles was effectively ruled out as a problem in the United States. So, you know, it's one of those decisions that isn't medically sound, but is RFK Jr. doing what RFK Jr. does?
1: Yes, extraordinary, really, isn't it? Let's head back closer to you. And sport is a huge business in the United States, and it's worth a lot of money. But this number that you've quoted to me for the sale of the Los Angeles Lakers made my eyes water 10 times over. They've just been sold for the second time in a year as a franchise. How much am I paying if I want to buy the Lakers, Tim?
0: $12.5 billion.
1: Is that billion with a B?
0: Billion with a B, US dollars, yeah. But what's really interesting
1: what do I get for my $12 billion?
0: $12 billion. And, well, who paid was Bob Iger. Well, I mean, it has to get approved by the NBA owner, all the other owners and stuff. It was just announced today, just a short time ago, actually, that Bob Iger, the former head of Disney, the former CEO, in partnership with Josh Kushner, not Jared, but Jared's clearly cashed up brother, Josh, who is, you might remember from, I sound like The Simpsons, you might remember him from such deals as trying to buy, I'm Troy McClure, trying to buy a piece of FIFA straight after the World Cup. Yeah, remember that whole thing from 2 weeks ago where the FIFA president said, great World Cup, P.S., just letting you know I'm selling it. And he was going to sell it to Josh. So Josh was rebuffed from that. And now he's moved on and they're buying the Lakers. But what's really eye-watering about this, A, $12.5 billion is the highest that anybody's paid for any American franchise. I don't know what European soccer teams go for, but in America, $12.5 billion is a record. But what's interesting is that this is the second time within a year that it's sold. So the guy who bought it 10 months ago and is now selling it, he owns a share in the Dodgers and in a bunch of other teams. But he's currently under investigation for securities fraud, I think it is. So he's unloaded the Lakers. But did you know what he paid for it just 10 months ago?
1: Let me have a guess. So he's selling it for 12.5.
0: Yeah.
1: Was it about 8 billion?
0: Oh, that's nice. No, 10 billion. So he's making $2.5 billion in 10 months by owning the Lakers.
1: That seems like a reasonable investment if you've got the money. Good turnaround, good dividends on that investment.
0: Yes, we should do a money tips thing. Look, if you've got $10 billion, buy a sports franchise and then sell it 10 months later and you'll make $2.5 billion.
1: I wonder how many times over you could buy both the AFL and the NRL with $10 billion or $12 billion US dollars. And this is just for the LA Lakers themselves.
0: Yeah, the and now the LeBron-less LA Lakers, who are, you know, in a bit of a period of mixed. It's not like they're riding high like the Dodgers in LA, who have won the last two World Series and are probably going to win this one. The Lakers are a bit of a struggling franchise too. So
1: yeah, but a huge marketing upside, isn't it? Because it's such an iconic sports team, and I'd imagine all the merchandising and the television rights that come along with that, if it comes good, which you wouldn't make your money back though. You can't make a profit off that investment, can you?
0: Well, you can.
1: You can.
0: Yeah, but it's interesting that, like, I was reading that just a few years ago, like, the Boston team sold for, like, $6 billion. So, I mean, the jump in price has become exponential. But the other thing to consider is that the Dodgers baseball team just last year were the first team in baseball history to get $1 billion with a B dollars in revenue for the year because of Shohei and, you know, how big they are in Japan and selling merch and all that stuff. And so the NBA is arguably more popular than Major League Baseball. So if you can make $1 billion a year and, you know, then, yeah, you can do okay. Yeah.
1: It's unfathomable just how much money there is involved in big-time sport in the United States. Hey, it's always good to talk to you, Tim.
0: Thanks, Francis. Always good to talk to you.
1: Is it a sunny day there in Los Angeles today?
0: It is. We've been hot lately and it's been weird. It's been humid, much more humid than we normally are in Los Angeles. It's just sort of been permanently 30 degrees and a little bit sweaty.
1: I can just see you there sitting in your wayfaring sunglasses with a cool drink and your feet up looking by the pool, looking very LA.
0: Yeah, in my swimsuit. I just live in my swimsuit. I don't have a pool, but I just live in my swimsuit because it looks cool. Yeah.
1: Good to talk to you. Catch you soon.
0: Thanks, Razzy.
1: Tim Schulberger, our man in Los Angeles, on the line there from LA here on ABC Radio Overnights, where it's coming up to the latest.

0: 200 people rescued from a ferry that caught fire near Bali, with at least one person dead. Nick Parmeter has the story.
1: The ferry was travelling between Bali and Lombok early on Wednesday morning when it caught fire, with authorities being alerted about 30 minutes after the blaze broke out. Search and Rescue have confirmed it's recovered the body of a 19-year-old Indonesian woman, while two Australians have been rescued. Initial reports said the ferry was carrying 131 people, including 17 crew, based on the ship's manifest. However, hours after the incident, officials said more people were aboard than listed, which can be common in Indonesia. Authorities have not yet explained the discrepancy, but that it is being looked into.
0: Two Palestinian families remain trapped in their homes in the occupied West Bank by Israeli settlers, despite efforts by the Israeli army to disperse them. The BBC's John Donison is there.
2: The Israeli army line, they have condemned really in pretty strong terms the actions of these settlers. In the past, we've certainly heard Prime Minister Benjamin Netanyahu also condemning settler violence in the West Bank. I think the Israeli government knows that it plays pretty badly with the international community. However, the accusation from Palestinian families and from human rights groups is that the Israeli military in effect allows settlers to act with impunity. Prosecutions for settler violence are incredibly rare.
0: The UK government is holding a crisis meeting as the country faces extreme heat and drought. Europe correspondent Mazoe Ford has more from the ABC's London Bureau.
3: Well, there is a COBRA emergency meeting, which is where the Prime Minister will chair a gathering of ministers from the emergency services, from the environment agencies, health agencies and others to come together to try to formulate an official response to what is going on. This is the second emergency COBRA meeting for this summer to do with the heat. And they'll be looking at what they can do to assist with firefighters, farmers, as well as the health agencies. Thursday local time, we are expecting a peak of this particular heat wave. This is the fifth heat wave of the summer, where temperatures in some parts of the UK are expected to hit 38 degrees.
0: Millions of people are looking to the skies in Europe to view a total solar eclipse. Total eclipses are underway in Greenland and Iceland, while Spain is also expected to witness the once-in-a-generation celestial phenomenon. In the UK, the sun is expected to be 90% covered by the moon, making it the most significant solar eclipse there since 1999. An American pharmaceutical company says it still wants weight loss and diabetes drug Mounjaro added to Australia's pharmaceutical benefit scheme, despite an ongoing dispute over price. The company, Eli Lilly, previously walked away from negotiations, saying the government's proposed price was well below other markets and failed to reflect the drug's value. Chief Executive David Ricks says the company remains willing to negotiate and is open to alternative pricing arrangements, but not just at any price.
4: Australia is not an island as it comes to pricing. So when we consider the price point, it ripples across the world and can debase the medicine everywhere, which has an effect on our ability to reinvest in R&D. So we're not interested in access at any price point. We think a fair price point would be good. How about one similar to the UK or Canada or other countries that have moved forward with listing?
0: Former rugby league and rugby union player Brian Smith has died of cancer at the age of 59. John O'Wakely reports.
5: Smith played 6 rugby union tests for Australia and 9 for Ireland, and also played in the NRL for Balmain and Eastern Suburbs. He also coached rugby union in several countries and served as Australia's sevens coach. Smith was once described by former Wallabies coach Alan Jones as one of the world's most gifted players. He's being remembered by Wallabies prop Angus Bell, who was coached by the cross-code star at GPS and New South Wales schoolboys level when the emerging front rower was only 16. Bell says he was a great bloke, a great father and a great coach.
0: And a popular bagel seasoning made by US grocery chain has been removed from sale online in Singapore and South Korea because it contains poppy seeds. The seeds are banned in both countries because they can be contaminated with opiates during harvesting. This is ABC News.
6: ABC Radio weather update. The weather forecast for the capital for Thursday, the 13th day of August. Patchy frost, the chance of fog clearing to a mostly sunny day with a top of 15 degrees. On Friday, frost.

0: Mostly sunny, a top of 16, partly cloudy on Saturday, also heading for 16, a possible shower on Sunday, a top of 15 degrees. 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
4: 5 minutes past four on the east coast of Australia. 25 to 4 in South Australia and the Northern Territory and 5 past 2 in the West. Hope you're well. Coming up this hour, we will have the State of the Nation for you, looking around at some of the big stories that were happening over the last 24 hours. And we're going to be talking about the Bank of Mum and Dad. Would it be better if everything was in writing? Because if it isn't, do families find themselves in a real mess sometimes under misunderstandings over what's a loan and what's a gift? And who owes what to whom? It's a difficult one in this day and age where parents are often the financial bulwark for their kids when it comes to getting into a difficult housing market. We're going to have that discussion and the open line coming up in a moment too with your calls, 1300 800 222, or you can SMS 0437 774 774.

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1: This is where we get to talk about anything that you want to talk about, that you've been reading in the news or you've got an opinion on. Give us a call, 1-300-800-222, 1-300-800-222, or SMS 0437-774-774. One thing that's caught our eyes is the issue around building codes, and I'm sure plenty of you have had to navigate this in your own lives when it comes to your own homes or some of the homes that you've been in living in the past. Are Australians building codes too onerous? Now, opposition housing spokesperson Andrew Bragg has promised to slash the National Construction Code from over 2,000 pages long to just 80 if elected. So that's a huge revamping and reduction in the complexity of that piece of legislation. Now, building groups and the Productivity Commission have estimated that regulations add thousands to the cost of each newly built home. Shadow Treasurer Tim Wilson was asked on Radio National Breakfast yesterday morning about the risk of discarding things like the energy efficiency standard.
2: There are some places in the country where you will get cold spells or hot spells for a very small amount of the year, whereas for the rest of the year, it's not necessary. So we always manage those challenges. Some people call it putting a jumper on in winter rather than spending huge amounts of money, tens of thousands of dollars. It's about a sense of balance and getting the balance right.
1: Just buy a jumper. That'll fix everything. 1-300-800-222. Your own experience. I'd love to hear from you about building codes. I mean, they exist for a reason, to make sure that, the properties that we build in this country and the houses that we build are fit for purpose, that they're durable, that they meet environmental standards, and the construction of them also meet those standards as well, and within the framework of local councils and local character and heights, all of those things that people care about when it happens in their backyard. But how much is too much? And if you had to, have you run into those problems in your own experience, if you've maybe made an investment in a property or you had to adjust your property and you ran into building codes, has it added enormous cost to what you have had to do to make your property the way that you want it? Or maybe you've also got an example of why it's important that we have building codes. And certainly there are examples in urban Australia at the moment where building codes and building standards have become really hot political issues. Now, in Victoria, that is certainly the case when the Victorian state government has taken the capacity to be in charge of building codes into its own remit from some local councils in order to fast-track building to provide affordable housing around what they call also activity centre areas in and around major railway stations. So the idea is you build semi-high-rise buildings, apartments, in and around major transport hubs so that people living in those places can get access to the public transport they need to be mobile, get to work and whatnot. But that takes away the local power from the communities in which they're affected. So there's a balance to be struck here, but I'd love to hear from you. 1-300-800-222 or 0437-774-774. If you've had experience of this from your own dealings with the local council or with the government at a federal level, the different levels of regulation can be very, very confusing and expensive. 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
1: 1-300-800-222 is our number on the open line, and SMS 0437-774-774. Grant is in Waterloo. He's given us a call. Good morning, Grant. How are you?
6: Yeah, good morning, Francis. How you been, mate? Well?
1: I am well. Have you had experience of having to deal with building codes?
6: Yes. We're up in New South Wales, and we have a very similar process about what's going along with the housing things.

0: especially in regards to the planning processes, very similar to what you just talked about with the Victorian thing about getting things around, things like transport hubs and stuff like that, trying to force the planning and the state government putting state significant projects, as they call it, around taking that thing away from the councils to determine even where housing stock will be placed and levels and all those sort of issues.
1: It's really complex because there are three levels of government involved in this, and I have done some policy work in this area whilst I wasn't in broadcasting, and it's such a difficult thing to align. So you've got the federal building codes, you've got state government and local government all trying to, with different priorities, but all saying that they want to increase housing stock, but no one can agree on some basic standards which they can all sort of like, use as a benchmark. Mark.
0: Absolutely. And then you've got things like the greening of the cities, the urban heat island effect, and whether you're going to have trees involved in it and what sort of planning for parks and green spaces around it, and whether it's all going to be new stock. And then even, Andrew Bragg, he has got some ideas, not necessarily with some of his comments he made yesterday, but just also there's an effort to try to get behind the scenes to get the best standing possible. So it's not gold plating of buildings as some of the things he said. It's more getting community involvement in getting best practice, world best practice about, accessibility for people and ramps up instead of things and people moving into older age and moving to, where people got less mobility. So it's an extremely complex area rather than just all sides throwing in, their two cents or their ideology, I suppose, if you want to put it that way.
1: What about your own experience, Grant? Are you working in the building industry, or what's your experience of it?
0: No, my experience currently is I'm a public housing tenant, so I'm putting through the whole thing where we're getting a redevelopment up in Sydney, the South Waterloo redevelopment, similar to what you guys are doing with the 43 towers, is it not, topically down there in Melbourne? I have been in the background, going to courses and going to discussion groups and over the last decade about how you do need to look at those things and what is in the best interest of the community and the housing stock that we've got and moving forward, and maybe retrofitting buildings. And so it's not as simple as let's knock everything down and start from plan one, especially up here in Sydney. We don't have a grid pattern like most of the other capital cities do around the place. So we've sort of got what we've got in Sydney sort of thing. So, yeah.
1: And just in your community, in Waterloo, is there a general acceptance at high density building development there makes sense because it is that inner city area where people who previously might not be able to afford to live there but probably work there. So, for instance, if you're a nurse or a paramedic or somebody in one of those essential services jobs, often you're expected to be available to those inner city suburbs, but you can't afford to live there unless their circumstances are changed. So you need to live a long way away from home, commute to the city to work, and then go back again, which is a waste of time, energy and resources and money when you're paying a lot for petrol. So there's got to be a change in dynamic, doesn't there, around the availability of housing stock?
0: Absolutely. And I'll leave it with this one because I'm sure there'll be other people lined up to take the call. But that's even the contestant about what is, you're right, there's that valid point of needing those people to be in the city. You can't operate without, especially the health services and the way they operate and the pressures they're already under with, the budgets and requirements to fix that. But then is that at the expense of, say, the public housing tenants, which is what's happening up where we're getting it, we're now moving to a model where the public housing sort of effectively is being moved out and moved further out. Yeah. To allow possibly some of that thing. But as I said, I'll wrap it up there because there might be other callers for you, Francis. It's always great hearing you. And Robert Javel, what an underrated actor.
1: Yeah, I couldn't agree more. Thank you, Grant.
0: All the best. Cheers,
1: thanks for your call. 1-300-800-222 is our number. If you've got a perspective on this, if you've dealt with building codes and you've had to navigate your way through them, or maybe you've had a good experience with it and it worked out well for you, you didn't have to deal with, particularly at local level, the specifics around the building codes in your community, the heritage overlays can become an issue, height restrictions, sight lines and the like. And the argument also that's often forgotten is not just building new tenement allotments, in new green acre spaces, but what they call within local council areas infill, those spaces with already established suburbs where the capacity maybe to build new dwellings.

0: is there, but the land is not freed up to do so. So we keep building out and out and out, and the infrastructure doesn't keep pace. And then you've got situations where people are living in dormitory suburbs that have one road in, one road out, and a traffic jam every morning at 8 o'clock as people try to get out onto a freeway in order to get to work, which is not the circumstance that anyone wants to find themselves in. Let's speak with Dennis in Central Queensland. G'day, Dennis. How are you? Good morning, Dennis. Donald, sorry. How are you, Donald?
1: Yeah, I'm well, thanks.
0: What's your perspective on this?
1: Yeah, well, obviously the government and the National Building Code does put a lot of additional costs onto building a house. They got environmental requirements, requirements for disability access, and everything like that keeps on pushing up prices. The local governments up here, I know, are probably different in different areas, but they take between $30,000 and $35,000 on every allotment for infrastructure costs away from the site, and the developer of the allotments has got to put in all the infrastructure for the allotments. That amount of money is taken by the local government. For sewage treatment, water treatment plants, but it's an enormous cost that's being added on constantly, on the bottom line of starting the house.
0: It's a very expensive process, isn't it? I mean, those infrastructure outlays are significant, but they're also vital, aren't they? When you look at the new housing developments that don't have them, and there are examples in urban parts of Australia at the moment where they've been underbuilt. They've been under capacity in terms of footpaths, in terms of green spaces, in terms of roads to get in and out of suburbs, and it gets more expensive to play catch-up.
1: We're constantly seeing that, those green spaces and all that are the most worthless piece of land that the developer's got. Subject to flooding and all that, and they just put that impost back onto, future people. The code is important in regard to construction safety and everything like that. And, we've got to make sure that the building codes are not watered down to the detriment of safety and that. And I'm in a cyclone area. It's all well and good to say cyclone area, but I know southeast Queensland and all that gets wind storms and all that are equivalent of cyclones, and they don't get a warning.
0: Mm. Good to talk to you, Donald. It's important to get that different perspective. Thank you.
1: Bye.
0: Have a good day. This also has come through from the SMS. You can 204-377-774-774. The energy rating system in WA is ridiculously flawed. Planned to build a rammed earth home, but was told it needed to be lined internally with cavity walls to meet the energy rating. Costs became prohibitive. Plus, we have lost the character of the rammed earth, but they approved a glorified tin shed with cavity walls as energy efficient. How is that logical? So there's a inconsistency there. And this one from Jackie in Corumbia. Hi, Francis. Yes, by all means, cut red tape for building codes, bring back building inspectors and get rid of self-regulation. Not signing off on your own work might be a good place to start. Thanks to everybody who's called through here on ABC Radio Overnights. Coming up in a moment, the Bank of Mum and Dad. It's always well-meaning, but sometimes it can lead to heartache when people don't have clear understanding of who is receiving what and on what terms. And when that turns sour, families can find themselves in real trouble. We're going to talk about that with Mirella Atherton, Senior Lecturer in Law at the University of Newcastle, in a moment.

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1: Francis Leach with you. G'day. Now, the Bank of Mum and Dad has become a sort of staple of Australian life for young people in particular who are trying to find a foothold, say, in the property market. We were just talking about the property market and building codes and just all the difficulty that's associated with it. And whilst it seems like a good idea to be helping your kids, if you do not have a clear understanding about what people's obligations are, what the arrangement is, and who really might be owing who what, you can get yourself into real trouble. And that's what our next guest is here to talk to us about. Mirella Atherton is Senior Lecturer in Law at University of Newcastle. Now, I've got to be clear, she cannot provide legal advice to us tonight. You should always seek independent legal advice that suits your own individual circumstances. But she can talk to us about this issue, which is a growing one, as dependence on parents and family to provide a bit of a nest egg for young people to get a toehold in the property market becomes pretty much a staple of Australian life. Mirella, welcome. How are you?
3: I'm great. Thanks for having me, Francis. Good to be with you.
1: Thank you for talking to us. It is it seems like an altruistic and a heartwarming thing. Mum and Dad going to provide a bit of capital for someone to be able to get their first home or to help them with some other asset that they might be able to turn into an opportunity to build their life around. But it does come with problems. What are some of the things we're talking about?
3: Well, what actually counts as a loan and what counts as a gift can be important. So there's a lot of grey areas, you know, with a transfer of money, and that's what we've been seeing in our research.
1: Okay, tell us about the research and what are some of the hard facts and figures that came out of it?
3: Okay, so we spoke to 80 parents and adult children, and they were from Sydney and Melbourne. They typically gave between about $5,000 and $500,000, to their adult children. And this amount sort of was an average of $75,000.
1: Which is a lot of money.
3: Yes, it is. And it's significant when you think about, that's what we need to get enter into the housing market these days. But the problem was that over time, the initial thought was whether it was a gift or a loan was changing.
1: So there was an assumption, were you seeing a trend that people were assuming it was a gift, or that because it was unspoken about the nature of it being a loan? Because, it takes away some of the altruism, in a sense, to say, okay, I'm loaning this to you, on what terms and how do we pay it back? That's more of a business arrangement. Is that where it gets lost in the weeds?
3: Yes, and not one of the participants in the research study had written anything down, and so that was the big concern. Is
1: not
3: that,
1: one.
3: That's right. So as the older parent gets older, it's going to be more difficult for them to remember what happened, and they might be suffering different adversities and things, and so that's why it was important to sort of get our research out and talk about it, because we need to send a transfer of money, but we need to also accompany it with some documentation.
1: Absolutely. Mirella Atherton's with us, Senior Lecturer in Law at the Uni of Newcastle, talking about the Bank of Mum and Dad and the potholes you can hit if you don't write down what the arrangement is. I'd love to hear from you, 1300 800 222 or 0437 774 774. If you have been the Bank of Mum and Dad and provided that opportunity for your siblings, or maybe you're the recipient of it, what arrangement did you come to? And was it always smooth sailing, or did you hit some turbulence around what everyone's understanding was of the arrangement in and of itself? Because that is clearly sometimes happening, Mirella. And I guess the other thing you would have heard of was maybe people litigating after they couldn't come to an understanding of what was agreed to, and that could get very, very bitter and ugly.
3: Oh, that's right. It can lead to family risks, the risk of elder financial abuse, and it can even end up in costly legal battles in the family court. There are some property disputes. There's been about 46 so far this year, not all to do with parents and children. There'd be separations and different things, but yes, they do. Property disputes do end up in the family court too.
1: And I guess the thing is, family circumstances change, don't they, too? And so, if, for instance, if there's relationship breakdown at a parental level, and that money has been lent or has been provided, and there's no understanding, and then you have a separation and a separation of the assets as well, they can get sucked into that slipstream too, and suddenly you've got another problem altogether.
3: Exactly. And also the adult children can separate from their partner, and that makes it a new level of complexity as well. So all types of things can go on. The best thing is to just to put it in writing, you know, if there is a transfer of money, even if it's informally, of course you can go on and go to seek legal advice and get that agreement documented by a lawyer. But there's all different types of ways that you can document that transfer of money.
1: Mirella, was there any suggestion within the research you did that some people were reluctant to loan some money or provide money to a child if they didn't like or weren't trusting of the sibling or the child's partner? And was there arrangements they came to try to protect that that money in the event of relationship breakdown?
3: Yes. It was a de-identified study, but they were still sort of reluctant to talk about family issues. So when we talk about, you know, money, it's very personal. And so some of those details did come out in the interviews. It was kind of like, I'll give you this money, but it's got to be for a property, that kind of tone to it.
1: But you can't really litigate that, can you? If you provide the money, you can't necessarily ask for it back or expect that it's going to be given back just because they didn't use it the way that you might have expected.
3: Well, this is where it gets tricky. And the better the documentation is, the better chance that it will, you know, be carried out to your wishes if you're the older parent.
1: Mirella Atherton's with us, Senior Lecturer in Law at Uni of Newcastle. She can't provide legal advice, but she's giving us an understanding of some of the challenges of navigating the Bank of Mum and Dad. And Jenny in Brisbane has given us a call. Morning, Jenny. How are you?
0: Good morning, Frances. And Mirella, I did buy a unit with my son, and I just paid for my half a little bit extra, but anyway, just for my half. And I have whatever the tenants in common or the other one, where I literally own that half because, you know, I didn't want to have it so that it was between the two of us. I don't live there. I live in Brisbane. He lives elsewhere. And but I found out, you know, after I'd done it, that I wasn't and my funds were sort of reducing. And because of that being an investment, I wasn't entitled to the whole pension. Well, fair enough, you know, that's an investment. And, you know, so there are things that come up that you don't really think about. And also he was sort of hinting at me that I should be perhaps helping him with the rates and things like that. And I thought, well, you know, I'm not living there, you know, it's yeah.
1: So how hard was it to have those conversations with him?
0: Well, you sort of don't have them properly, really. You just wonder. You know, yeah.
1: And has that made it hard? Has that had an impact on your relationship, Jenny?
0: I think it has. I think it has. You know, not as far as I'm concerned, really, but I think, yeah, it's because he loves his unit, you know, he absolutely loves it. And I'm never going to go there and take my half back or anything. You know, but yeah.
1: Yeah. Well, we wish you all the best with that, but it's important that we hear your story because this is exactly what Professor is talking about, this issue around trying to navigate the financial relationship but also the personal relationship as well. Thanks for talking to us.
0: Thanks.
1: Mirella, that's a glaring example of what can happen, isn't it?
3: It's great, that point that Jenny's made, and, you know, thanks for calling, Jenny, because that's the type of thing we're talking about, and it kind of highlights the fact that we need to, try as much as possible to document what this actually, this transaction actually is. Is this a gift that is a gift in totality, or will there be other payments in the future? There's all types of things that can come into it. And as you can see, Francis, it's very complicated.
1: Is there a template that you can use to have that relationship defined and outlined clearly, or is it one that you have to write yourself?
3: Well, this is the thing, is it's a case by case. It's a great idea to just see your family lawyer, discuss what's going on, draft an agreement. People, are a little bit reluctant to go to a lawyer because they think about other fees and things, but there are legal centres. The universities have free legal centres for the community. And so there's no real reason why you shouldn't be asking questions and, discussing this openly, documenting it, and all of those things to sort of ward off any family rifts or misunderstandings.
1: Mireille, does a gift have a different legal status to a loan arrangement?
3: Well, simply the gift doesn't require repayment where the loan does, and that loan, if you are loaning it and saying, I'd like that money back, or, when do you want the money back by? How many, installments do you want? Is there interest involved? All of those things become important, as the passage of time.
1: Is the issue of elder abuse at play here as well?
3: Oh, definitely. Yes.
1: Financial abuse?
3: There's about 600,000 cases of elder abuse reported last year. And so this is a really tricky area because the older person's getting older, they might have health problems, they might be forgetting what actually happened. If it was a loan, that needs to be repaid, they might forget that if they've got dementia or other conditions that, make them vulnerable. So we've definitely got to be careful of the older adult.
1: Mireille, really great to talk to you. It's an important issue and one that is, being played out across Australia on a regular basis as young people try to find a way into the property market. Really appreciate your time this morning.
3: Oh, thank you, Francis. All the best to your listeners.
1: Mireille Atherton, Senior Lecturer in Law at the Uni of Newcastle, talking about the Bank of Mum and Dad and the dangers that come along with it if you don't write down and be very clear about the nature of the arrangement that you are going into. Francis Leach with you here on this Thursday morning. Hope you're well. In a moment, the State of the Nation, we'll have a look around at some of the stories from right around the country that we're doing around over the last little while. Kate Mead having a look at the news after the next news as well.

0: From their album, The Ghost of the Machine, The Police, everything, little thing she does is magic here on ABC Radio Overnights. And plenty of people messaging in on the issue of the Bank of Mum and Dad and being safe with the arrangements you make. Anna is with us. Hi, Anna. Thanks for calling through.
1: Hi.
0: Have you had experience of this?
1: Yeah, I've been both a beneficiary and a giver. Unfortunately, I feel like my ex-husband has been the principal beneficiary of the arrangement.
0: Okay. What is it your experience of trying to write it down? Did you write down your arrangement, or was it one that was a verbal agreement that's gotten difficult?
1: I had a shoebox of receipts from when we built. So we were own a building, and my parents would just chuck in $2,000 here and $5,000 there. And my guesstimate from 20-year-old memory is that's between $60,000 and $100,000.
0: Yeah.
1: More recently, I've lost my job unexpectedly, and they've just chucked $15,000 at my mortgage. In the meantime, I've chucked a couple of grand at my child's overseas trip, which I had said to him he would be expected to repay. But I'm realising that unless I put this sort of stuff in writing in advance of the agreement, that the kid is going to follow whatever patterns he sees.
0: Yep.
1: And neither his dad nor I have been good at documenting these kind of arrangements.
0: Yeah, and then it gets hard to ask others to do it. Yeah, but it's a really important tale to share with people about, you know, it's not a comfortable conversation to say, oh, we're going to write this down, because it might sort of have a hint of a trust gap, but it's just practical.
1: Well, just a sort of receipt. Yeah, I mean, my grandfather, when he built, there's receipts for a half-pound worth of nails.
0: Yeah.
1: Because he was a lawyer and he documented everything in an account book. I mean, I wasn't that good. I still have the shoebox. However, I've got that sense of, I've got a good running mental tally, but I don't think the kid has.
0: Yeah.
1: And I'm like, the kid is now 20. I'm encouraging him to go on a carer's pension or a carer's allowance, which are different things, by the way, I've just discovered, so that I don't feel... Like, my parents have been so generous to me and to my partners. I don't want to put myself in the position of being financially broke by being the same with my kid. And so it's really shitty, and that I feel like I'm being mean to my kid because my parents have been so generous to me.
0: Yeah, it's a difficult one to navigate. Well, wish you all the best.
1: Thanks, mate.
0: Wow, 1-300-800-222 is always a number here on ABC Radio Overnights. A couple of SMS messages coming through as well. Good morning. Documents are vital. Complexity occurs with siblings when the family friction overrides so-called off-the-record verbal agreements. A fair, equal for every sibling approach is not standard. Also, ethically, it's important to have legal documents so everyone knows where they stand. That's from Joe. And this one as well. My partner and I had a few financial difficulties. Her parents lent us money to assist with the mortgage. Even though she's an only child, we set up a legal loan with payback time in order to protect her parents. So it's important that we get an opportunity to make sure that we do the right thing if we are the recipient, to have that clarity around what our responsibilities are as well.
2: This is Overnights with Francis Leach.
0: Time to have a look at the state of the nation and things that have been happening around the country over the last 24 hours. Kate Mead, our ABC reporter, will be in after the next news with an update of what to look forward to in the news cycle today. But in Victoria, more than 5,000 little penguins at Phillip Island and St Kilda will be vaccinated against bird flu. Now, Australia has so far recorded 230 cases of the deadly H5N1 strain, with hundreds or thousands of birds expected to die from the disease. ABC Melbourne presenter Raf Epstein spoke with EarthCare St Kilda President Dr Lana Austin about the plan.
3: This is wildly exciting news. It's really a first in the world scale of this kind of project. So for it to be starting with St Kilda and Phillip Island penguins is very exciting.
4: Why is it such a first?
3: It's really hard to catch wild birds, first of all, and you need to catch them twice to give them two vaccinations, and then you need to do follow-up to get blood samples to see if it's actually worked.
4: Okay.
3: So luckily, Phillip Island has already done some really great groundwork with trials on little penguins and seen that it is it works. So that groundwork's already been done. So we just need to catch them twice. Because penguins are... have site fidelity. They go back to the same spot most nights. And because a lot of them are microchipped, almost all of our birds at St Kilda are, a lot of Phillip Island birds are microchipped. So we can know which one has already had the first vaccination and ideally get them the second one.
4: How many of the penguins in St Kilda will get the jab?
3: We are still working out the details. We have a lot of work to do to get the operations good and ready. So it'll somewhat depend on how many birds we can catch.
4: Would it be half?
3: Hopefully, that would be great. St Kilda birds are already breeding, which means that they're spending more time at the breakwater in the rocks as opposed to out at sea.
4: How many people will be doing this?
3: It's probably going to be a lot of boots on the ground. It'll be sort of, in the business, we call it ring and sling.
4: Ring and sling. Why is it called that?
3: So you catch a lot of birds and you put a ring on them and then you chuck them. Not literally.
4: Oh, I understand. Ring and sling.
3: Yeah, so this will be a vaccinate and fling type process where we'll have a vet team from Phillip Island. We'll be vaccinating birds. We'll be grabbing them out of the rocks and passing them through a bit like a production line.
0: Down at St Kilda, my local beach, where the penguins are being vaccinated. Dr. Lana Austin about the plan to protect Australia's or Victoria's penguins from the H5N1 strain of bird flu, which is now in the country and causing great concern for wildlife around the place. He was speaking there with Raf Epstein on ABC Melbourne. Heading to Brisbane, though, here on our State of the Nation. 2 weeks ago, New Zealand had banned greyhound racing. Now, as a result, 1,400 dogs needed to be rehomed. And it turns out that they are being discreetly flown to Queensland to race there. ABC Drive host in Brisbane, Alan Fanning, spoke with Amy McMahon, former Greens MP and president of the Coalition for the Protection of Greyhounds, as they waited for a second cargo plane to arrive with more dogs on board.
5: We haven't seen this next flight, but we are expecting that, about another 70 greyhounds are being flown from New Zealand into Queensland. We know that they're on their way. We know that they're already sort of destined to head to a number of different training tracks, so they're definitely coming. We had been expecting it today, potentially tomorrow, and they will join the other 70 greyhounds who arrived last week.
6: What is the possible point of activists like you in New Zealand saying ban greyhound racing because of welfare concerns, only to have the animals shipped over to Australia? As I said at the beginning, 10% of New Zealand racing dogs are here, and it's not even 2 weeks since they banned the racing.
5: Yeah, look, I think this is also, it's really disappointing because we know that the ban happened in New Zealand because the majority of people in New Zealand don't want to see greyhound racing. And it is the same here. We know that the majority of people here don't want to see greyhound racing. And essentially what it seems like the New Zealand participants are doing is trying to skirt around the ban by shipping their greyhounds into Queensland, where many of them will continue to be raced and injured and killed on tracks. From the 80 greyhounds who arrived from New Zealand late last year into Australia, at least two of those greyhounds are already dead. One was killed on a track in July, and we're really concerned that this next load of dogs are destined for the same fate. They're going to be raced and killed on Queensland tracks just for the benefit of gambling companies.
6: The argument goes that there's nothing illegal in doing this, and they've got 1,400 greyhounds, racing greyhounds in there to rehome. Sending them to Queensland solves part of the problem. Sending 10% here solves part of the problem. Do you accept that?
5: Look, potentially it solves New Zealand's problem, but it creates a much worse crisis in Queensland in terms of rehoming. We've already got a rehoming crisis. And the spirit of the ban in New Zealand was that those greyhounds will all get rehomed to safe, loving homes. We know that there are many people in New Zealand who will be looking forward to getting lovely greyhounds as pets. Instead, these greyhounds have been shipped to Queensland. They'll be raced, injured and retired and causing a rehoming backlog and crisis that we've got here in Queensland.
0: That is President for the Coalition for the Protection of Greyhounds in Queensland, Amy McMahon, speaking to ABC Brisbane Drive host Alan Fanning about those Kiwi greyhounds that are arriving in Brisbane.
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0: Good morning. Having a look at the state of the nation today, heading to Adelaide. In Adelaide, an unheralded footy legend is hanging up the boots. Port Adelaide Football Club boot starter Alfie Trebellick spoke with ABC Adelaide Breakfast's Sonia Feldhoff and Gary McLaren about his unexpected career change way back in 1968.
7: It was nothing like it is today. It was just South Australian National Football League Football Club. Port Adelaide was pretty big those days. They were the biggest club in South Australia. And I come down here in 1961. My grandparents followed Port Adelaide, so I started following them and used to go to their games. I got talking one day and I said, I'd like to get into the club. And he said, there's a spot going in the boot department. Go and have a talk to the Sprigger. It was a professional job. He was a bootmaker, knocking sprigs and that. But I said, I'm a butcher. And he said, are you prepared to learn? And I said, oh, yeah. So I'd done a 7-year apprenticeship with him.
8: 7 years?
7: And after that 7 years, he got leukemia and he said, you're going to have to take over. I said, gee whiz. Like I said, I'm a butcher. And he said, yeah, but you can do what I can do. I said, yeah, but not as good as you. But I was pretty lucky because Moulded Souls were coming in then. And so I took it on.
0: 7 years in the job. That's quite a 7 years in the job as an apprentice. And he's been in the role ever since 1968. Well done, Alfie Trebellick and the Port Adelaide Football Club as he finally, I won't say hangs up the boots, but he stops handling the boots after a distinguished service with a very, very, very famous football club. That's the State of the Nation here on ABC Overnights. Kate meant to join us after the news. This is George Ezra.

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1: Francis with you. Kate Mead from the ABC, our ABC reporter, is going to join us next to have a look ahead to what is happening today. And we'll catch up with our good mate Warwick Long as well from ABC Rural. Love catching up with him too. A couple more SMSs before the news. Instead of ring and fling tagging when it comes to those penguins, the vaccination operation in St Kilda could be termed sting and fling. Yes, ouch. Get the jab. And hi, Francis. Macy, I followed some advice from a friend. If you can't give it, don't loan it. It's not worth losing the relationship you have with a friend or family. I've found that it's kept me in good stead. Good advice. News time.
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0: grenades against a large group. The settlers' tent was removed, but a subsequent video shows several settlers back outside the Abu Dhabi home after Israeli forces left.
1: An expert on New Zealand politics says that while Prime Minister Christopher Luxon has survived a second confidence vote, his long-term prospects are not positive. Emerging following a meeting of his National Party caucus, Mr. Luxon has insisted his team are united, even after sacking Defence Minister Chris Penk, who was responsible for the vote. It comes ahead of a November election that polls suggest will be a tight race between the incumbent coalition government and progressive parties. Professor of Politics at Massey University, Richard Shaw, says it's difficult to see how Mr. Luxon's troubles will go away.
2: The Prime Minister's poll numbers in terms of his personal popularity are not great. They've never been particularly great. The polling for the National Party is lower than it has historically been. And so there have been rumblings for quite some time.
1: The United Kingdom is sweltering through another summer heatwave, with two-thirds of the country now officially in drought. Europe correspondent Mazoe Ford has more from the ABC's London Bureau.
3: You cannot escape this heatwave, this ongoing heat, this dry weather. Some of the most iconic locations across the UK that are usually surrounded with that beautiful green grass, lovely lush countryside, are so brown now. The iconic Hyde Park here, which is not far from our studio, is usually green and beautiful. It is a dust bowl at the moment. There's a lot of grass that's just dead and the dust is kicking up as you walk along. Stonehenge, some pictures of Stonehenge have also emerged where you can see it completely surrounded by dry and brown land. It is not the UK that we're used to seeing.
1: A former World Health Organization official says he fears that authorities are losing the fight against the current Ebola outbreak in the Democratic Republic of Congo. More than 2,000 people have now died since the latest outbreak was officially declared in May, with around double that figure in confirmed cases. Officials have said this week that the outbreak likely began at least 3 months before the official declaration. Dr. Edward Kelly says this is the fastest moving outbreak he's ever experienced.
4: If to compare this, for instance, to the outbreak that I spent a lot of time on when I was at WHO, the West Africa Ebola outbreak, that took about 28 months and had 11,000 dead. But this outbreak has gotten to a quarter of that in just 3 months.
1: Health providers say some private insurers are putting practitioners in a difficult legal position by seeking broad access to patient records. The concern is that insurers are requesting full clinical histories during audits, then leaving doctors and allied health workers to obtain consent from patients. The University of Sydney Law School's Bashi Hazard says not only is this an overreach, but that responsibility should sit with the insurer seeking the information.
5: They're putting the onus back on the provider or practitioner to seek that consent, which is inappropriate. If the patient says no, they are putting the practitioner in a very difficult position because the practitioner would have to breach not only privacy laws, but also their own professional obligations.
1: The Los Angeles Lakers are being sold for the second time in a year, going to businessmen Josh Kushner and Bob Iger for a record-breaking price. The sale agreement is reportedly more than $17.5 billion to acquire the most valuable basketball franchise in the US, which is one of the most iconic sporting brands in the world. Kushner, a venture capitalist who's the brother of Donald Trump's son-in-law Jared and former Disney CEO Iger, have been working together on landing a possible NBA expansion team for Las Vegas.
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7: The weather forecast for the capital for Thursday, the 13th day of August. Patchy frost, the chance of fog clearing to a mostly sunny day with a top of 15 degrees. On Friday, frost, mostly sunny, a top of 16. Partly cloudy on Saturday, also heading for 16. A possible shower on Sunday, a top of 15 degrees. 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

0: Good morning. 6 minutes past five on the east coast of Australia. It's 24 to five in South Australia and the Northern Territory, and it's 3:06 in the west. Coming up soon, Kate Mead with the news of the day, and we're going to search for the youngest Gary, because it's become a national obsession. At least it is for us in here, because we'll explain more in a moment about a little moment on Melbourne Radio yesterday, which had us all thinking about those names that are disappearing from use. I mean, how many baby Waynes do you know? I'm tipping there's a big none. I could be surprised. You could ring through and tell me that you named your boy Wayne, and I'd be very happy for you, because when I grew up, Waynes were everywhere. Everyone was a Wayne. There were even Dwaynes. No more. We're going to talk about those lost names. Baby Barry. Is there a Baby Barry around? And what about the Trevors of the world? We had a Trevor here for 26 years, but are there any Trevors now, today, turning up in maternity wards and the parents saying, "Hello, meet young Trevor"? Does that sound like that's happening to you? I don't know. Maybe it is. You can tell me. 1-300-800-222.
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0: I bet there are baby Richards still being born, though. Richard Batt is a private wealth advisor at Ord Minnett, and he joins us here to give us a look at the markets. Hi, Richard.
2: Good morning, Francis.
0: Baby Richards around, do you think? It's not a name that's being lost to us yet?
2: I hope not, but I've got two young boys, and one's called George and one's called Henry. So none of the names you mentioned.
0: No, but they're old-fashioned names that you've kept alive. Good work. Hey, how are the markets looking today?
2: So markets in the US are higher after inflation data was released, with July's consumer price index coming in at, or as expected, with headline number coming in at up 0.1% on the month, and the annual inflation number came in at 3.4%, with the core CPI, which excludes food and energy, up 0.2% to 2.5% on the year. So the odds that the Federal Reserve will leave rates on hold has increased after the report. So the Dow is up 58 points at the moment, and the tech-heavy NASDAQ is up over 0.5% at the moment, up 175 points, and there's been a little bit of data. Cloud computing company CoreWeave shares jumped 18% after the second quarter adjusted income rose, or the margin was 5%, which exceeded expectations, and its revenue doubled, whilst we've got Supermicrocomputer adding 17% at the moment, and Dell Technologies is up 6%, whilst Micron Technologies up 7% at the moment. And the Aussie dollar is pretty much unchanged at the moment. So it's currently trading at 70.61 US cents. Gold's higher. Spot gold's currently trading at $4,409 US dollars an ounce, up 1%, and oil's little changed. Brent crude's up slightly at the moment, currently trading at 88.92 US dollars a barrel. And the reporting season here in Australia will continue after CBA reported yesterday its result, and its shares were down 0.7% after reporting a $11 billion profit. So today we've got Origin Energy, Telstra, Insurance Australia Group and the ASX Limited all reporting their earnings.
0: Good to talk to you, Richard. Thanks for being on the program again.
2: Thanks, Francis.
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0: Kate Mead, ABC reporter, joins us here in the studio each morning to set up our day for us. Hello, Kate.
3: I know a Gary.
0: You know a Gary?
3: I know a Gary. Yeah, I went to school with a Gary, so if David Astle, the evening's presenter, started this, I'm not sure how young he found a Gary, but my Gary, well, he would have been about 44 years old now.
0: See, that's a different generation. Let's have a listen. This is David Astle on ABC Radio Evenings in Melbourne talking about the search for the youngest Gary.
4: If there's a Gary that's listening who is under 50, let us know. Let us know. Text in, call in, because I do believe that there is not a Gary who is under 50 years old. We were talking about some names.

0: going out of fashion. I think Gary is close to extinct. A whole lot of Garys are getting in touch with me.
1: I did finish by asking each person if they know a Gary who's under 50.
0: And
1: the answer was no.
0: Big question, Sharon. What do you think? Should Gareth count?
2: I think it should. He's 36.
0: And would you believe Chrissy, who's listening in, saying, oh my God, David, I've got a 9-year-old Gary who lives next door. Well, give him a tap. Tap his shoulder. Get in touch. Could be the winner. This is historic. How old are you, Gary?
3: I'm 12.
0: You know what? I reckon there's every chance that we're not going to get a younger Gary under 12. However, do you know any Garys in your own circles, in your own school, Gary?
3: No. No one at school.
0: 12-year-old Gary, we have a winner.
4: 12-year-old Gary, last of the Mohicans.
5: And you just know that little Gary, little Gazza, he's just a little legend. You just can tell, can't you? It was a synonymous with the name, right? Oh, don't let me. You know, every Gary was a bit of a legend, weren't they?
4: Interesting, the last Gary. Well, this is a good SMS that's come through, Kate Mead. Good morning, Francis and Kate. Nearly 10 years ago, we welcomed baby Colin into the world.
5: Aww.
4: He's the youngest Colin we know. Good, solid name that serves him well so far. And he has an Uncle Gary too. Uncle Gary is in his 40s from Kelly in West Australia.
5: See, bring back those old names, I say. Are we talking about names of the 80s? Is that kind of...
4: Gary's heading more into black and white TV territory in the early 70s.
5: Do you think? Yeah.
4: Yeah.
5: Yeah. So they're not like the Marys and the really old names. Well, can I say that? You've kind of got an old name, Francis.
4: It's an old man's name.
5: Well, yeah. Not an old man's name, but it's...
4: It is.
5: It's the name of the generations.
4: It's named after one of the saints, let's
5: face
4: it.
5: Yeah, that's right. Good Catholic family, I assume.
4: Steve's on the road. G'day, Steve. How are you?
6: All right, matey. How are you?
4: I'm well. Do you know any young Garys?
6: No, but I know a Wayne.
5: Yes, I know a Wayne. How old's your Wayne?
6: I'll give you something to work out. He's me and my brother, he's my brother, we're the same age for 9 days.
5: Oh, he was born a year after you, but 9 days earlier.
6: Yeah, 9 days earlier before my birthday.
5: You're really making my brain work. My gosh.
4: but he's a Wayne, did you say?
6: Yeah.
4: Last of the Waynes.
6: No,
4: good on you, Steve.
5: Are we missing these names? Are we missing them? The Garys and the Waynes. What about Steve?
4: No, I think you still get Stephen. And I'm not having Gareth. No way.
5: I have not seen a Stephen birth announcement in years. Again, I think Stephen would be another name that you wouldn't find. Would you find a 10-year-old named Steve? Honestly.
4: Maybe. There could be a few young Garys, as Mick has pointed out here, from the other side of the glass, in Geelong because of the
5: Gary
4: AFL
5: Ablett
4: connection. There could be. But girls' names as well, women's names as well. I mean, when I was growing up, there were a number of Michelles. Like the number of Michelles in my immediate circle.
5: Yeah. And Christy? Was Christy one? Christy or Kirsty? No?
4: Michelle
5: with the win.
4: Really big one. No one. Does anyone call their baby girl Michelle these days? It's actually a lovely name.
5: Yeah, it's beautiful. They all are. And
4: they're not. No, they're not. Some of them are horrible.
5: Come on. Little Michelle. What about Stacey? See,
4: that's a great 70s name.
5: In my era, there was a lot of Stacey.
4: That's a strong name.
5: Yeah, it is. A lot of Stacey's. That was a cool name. Stacey's were always pretty cool.
4: Yeah.
5: That's what I mean. Gary's, they were pretty cool. They were lads, weren't they?
4: I wouldn't say cool. They were trouble. Gary's
5: what
4: were
5: Gary
4: trouble.
5: Picked on you. The Gary picked Gary on you, picked didn't on, you?
4: Gary that picked on me. Please give us a call.
5: We need to get Francis over it. He's never recovered.
4: 1-300-800-222 if you've got a name that's going extinct.
5: I'd love to hear from
4: We want to hear from the Barrys. We want to hear from the Trevors. We want to hear from the Beryls and the Merrills.
5: Yeah. And even a Mary. I'd take a Mary. I love a Mary.
4: Mary would still get a run. Mary's eternal.
5: Yeah, but I still haven't seen one lately.
4: Yeah. Give us a call. Now, and more important news, what's been happening as we set up the day here, Kate Mead?
5: Okay, so a new task force of small businesses, the ministers and industry stakeholders are banding together at Parliament House to look at how businesses across Australia can be better supported.

0: with financial literacy skills. Now, it comes out after a new survey has been released. Now, this shows that one in three small business owners don't know whether they made a profit last month or not, which leads to owners not really paying themselves a wage, which then leads to, you know, just
1: financial distress.
0: Absolutely, absolutely. So there was one small business owner that has told the ABC that when she started her firm, she relied on YouTube videos to learn about accounting, and that she's about a year into running her business and she still feels like there's so much to learn. And I can tell you, Frances, I opened a business at 23, and if it wasn't for a year nine subject that I think went for a couple of months, I had no idea what I was doing. It was a baptism by fire. It was so stressful. In the end, it used to be accountant. You know, I need to check in with you every quarter because I don't know how much am I allowed to pay. What do you mean? I just can't take that extra bit and it'll come back next week and it'll all balance
1: particularly
0: out.
1: Particularly as, you know, so high cash flow businesses where there's a lot of money going in and out.
0: It was at the time, and yeah. it is really, really stressful. And thank goodness for YouTube, but absolutely right. And it shouldn't be that it's that you need a degree to open a business. I mean, that's not how small businesses are founded, right? They're usually founded on either passion or a great idea or a need to serve. So, you know, those literacy skills should just be here's how you can access them and do it in a way that will get you through what you need to know, and then you keep layering on that information. But a great conversation to be had today.
1: Yep, building some capacity in small business so they've got more financial literacy for sure. Telecommunications?
0: Yeah, so the Telecommunications Industry Ombudsman, they are recommending a full root-to-branch review. That's what they've called it. It's into the regulatory framework around all telcos. They've analysed 27,000 complaints and it's found that there's persistent issues in regional areas. I go, yeah, we could have told you that before you went through all those complaints. I'm sure we could have told you that. One person that lodged a complaint, he did it after he failed to get a straight answer from his telco about whether he could still make 000 calls when his phone started connecting to its new satellite-only text service. And that's the thing. I mean, those complaints come around when you can't get a straight answer. You know, what's going on? When is it going to be back? Am I, you know, my essential service, is it going to work?
1: And of course, confidence in those essential services has been rocked in recent times by the continued incidents of failure of 000 calls in moments when we've had down outages.
0: Yeah. And I mean, as a society, that's the one thing that, you know, it's unacceptable, right? We have to be able to call 000 and know that we're going to connect and hear someone at the end of the line. So yes, a review has been ordered by the Ombudsman.
1: Now let's talk also about grandparents, because being one, this is of interest to me.
0: Yes. And it is interesting because we've got more Aussie grandparents providing free childcare for their grandchildren. Now, this, of course, they're putting down to cost of living and also limited childcare spots. But a new Australian seniors report shows that more than 50% of grandparents are providing regular childcare, with 14% providing care for 5 or more days a week. Now, experts are saying that this shows serious weakness in Australia's labour market and childcare policies. May I ask, do you and your partner, why? Provide free childcare?
1: Well, our grandchild lives in Brisbane, so we don't have that opportunity. We'd gladly do it if I could, but yeah. It's a bit of a commute.
0: Yes. You can't just duck in and out.
1: But it is a thing, and it's that sort of sandwich generation thing too, isn't it, where our parents are looking after grandchildren, maybe still working themselves, and there's an expectation that you're going to do it and you've got your own priorities. And, yeah, it's a difficult thing to navigate.
0: It's so expensive, childcare, and, you know, it's that weighing up whether or not you go through that little phase where you're like, okay, well, it costs X amount for childcare, but I earn this amount of work, you know, when I work, you know, what's the balance in between? And sometimes it can be not too much. I remember raising my own children and going, oh, we need this extra help or whatever, but at the time we wanted our grandparents to be the grandparents, not the childcare providers.
1: Yes.
0: But now my daughter, I mean, she's not having a baby or anything, and hopefully maybe not for a very long time, but I go, I cannot wait to be that overbearing in nanny. In comes nanny. Yeah, I just think that would be wonderful, and I would absolutely have one or two days a week doing that.
1: It's a lovely thing to be able to do. Kate Mead is with us. We're going to catch up with our friend Warwick Long. There's a name that's been kept alive in bright lights by ABC Rural Victoria's countrywide host. He brings glory to the name Warwick. We're going to catch up with him now.
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3: 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It's a private sale. It could be anyone. How bizarre to invite someone into your ballroom and there's just a massive skeleton there.
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1: And Kate Mead, ABC reporter, is with us as well. And Warwick Long, ABC Rural and host of the Victorian Country Hour, is here too. G'day, Warwick.
4: G'day there. How are we?
0: Do you know any other Wazzes?
4: Every time I meet another Warwick, there's like it feels like there's a secret handshake because there's so few of us. We have to acknowledge that we're both Warwicks meeting each other. And the funny thing about working on the radio is at the end of the year, usually when I'm on the radio, that's when the lists of names come out. And you get to find out how many people, you know, how many million Olivias were born this year and all that sort of thing. Every year, the Victorian person would look at the list and go, Warwick, you know, I look to see if any Warwicks were born in Victoria this year. And none were born. So I don't think there's been a Warwick for a very long time.
1: You're now in the endangered species class.
4: We're keeping it alive. I've got a Gary for you, though.
1: Yes, go on.
0: Tell us about your Gary.
4: So my youngest daughter, which is Nellie, so that's probably a lesser used name in her own life, but Nellie would go to primary school. She's in year 7 now, so I reckon we're in the 12, 13-year-old category here. She had a Gary in her class. And she'd come home and we were thoroughly entertained, particularly when she was a little kid, because she just put a little bit extra on his name. And you'd always get like, at the dinner table, well, you wouldn't believe what Gary did today. And I said, Gary, sit down. Like, you know, and it always gave us great entertainment that this kid called Gary was clearly the light of his classroom, and she would always have a good story about Gary.
0: We need a campaign. Bring back the Garys. Bring back the Garys of the world.
1: The Australian cricket team should not be allowed to take the field without a Gary.
0: And a Matt. And a Steve.
1: Or a Graham too in Gundagai. Hi, Graham.
5: There you go, bud.
1: You've got a dying name too. There are no baby Grahams, are there?
5: Oh, I don't think so. I'm a dying breed.
1: You and the Warwicks, you can all see your name sail over the horizon with you.
5: But I do know a 40-year-old Wayne.
1: Oh, there you go. He might be the youngest Wayne going, I reckon.
5: I think so.
1: Fair enough. And is there a differentiation between the Graham you spell with an H and a G-R? Yes, yes there is, isn't there?
5: Oh, it's G-R-A-E-M-E or something. Yeah, that's the wrong way.
0: But is there a personality difference between the two ways that you spell the name? That's what we want to know. Is one more fancy than the other? Graham and Graham.
5: Yeah. Well, it's Granny.
0: Of course.
1: Good on you, mate. Thank you for calling.
5: Thanks, mate. Bye-bye.
1: 1-300-800-222 is the number to call. Judith, Marilyn, Robert, Elaine, Lynette, Robin, Margaret, Deborah, Helen. They were my friends at school in the 80s. Somebody's texted through.
4: Or I feel like Robert's still going out of all of those.
1: Yeah, because that becomes around. Bob, doesn't it?
0: Yeah.
4: Yeah. Helen's struggling, though. I don't know how many struggling. Helens I know under 40.
0: Yeah. My mum was a Helen.
4: Under 50. Yeah.
0: She was in her 60s. So, I don't know any young Helens. Actually, my mother and mother-in-law were both Helens, and both of them equally outraged that neither of them got a look in with the grandchildren, even for a middle name. They were outraged. Yeah, Helen.
4: Helen, too old-fashioned for you, for the children there, Kate.
0: Just very formidable women, that's all.
1: Shannon joins us here on ABC Radio Overnight. Hi, Shannon.
6: G'day, mate. How you going?
1: Good. Is your name a dying name? I don't know. There'd be some male Shannons around, wouldn't there, still?
6: Oh, there is, but I wouldn't say under probably 40-ish.
0: Yeah, okay. Oh, may I ask, how old are you? Maybe age brackets. Go in census years.
6: 47.
0: Yeah, still in your 40s. That's still young.
6: Young at heart, mate.
0: There you go. Indeed. There you go.
1: Shine bright, Shannon. Thank you very much.
6: Good on you, mate.
1: Thank you. Hey, Warwick, with your name, what, yes. did you have, when you were naming your kids, how difficult was it to come to, and I'll ask you this of Kate too, because this is part of the problem, how difficult

0: was it to come to a consensus on what you called your children?
1: Oh, well, and look, there were names I loved that with my last name Long just became a little bit rhymey and didn't work.
0: So John Long was out?
1: Yeah. Well, there's no boys for me, Francis, so all the boys' names were ultimately out anyway. But yeah, no, it's a thing, right? Like, we used to have a lot of long discussions about what we thought would work as a name and what wouldn't and so forth. And I remember our first daughter, who's an Eleanor, and actually goes by Nora a lot around home. When she was born, we had a completely different name set out, but when we looked at her, we're like, you're not that. So we had her own name anyway. And Eleanor, when we named her Eleanor, which she'd be 15 or so now, that felt like that was sort of a little bit out of the box. But there's a lot of young Eleanors running around now, which is great. Not following our lead at all, though everyone's come to their own choice. But it's funny with names how you feel sometimes like you're by yourself and then you find a little conclave of names coming through later that are all the same, which is really lovely to see.
0: Keith and Kevin have been nominated. Keith is a great name. I reckon you could rock Keith in the 21st century.
1: Keith's a great town too. Yeah, Keith's over near the South Australia border. And I think maybe that affects things sometimes. If there's a town or a name or something that holds that, and maybe it stops people a little bit. But I love the name Keith.
2: I always think of Keith in that town too. By the way, they have the best pies in Australia. I'm certain of it. That's always great. Keith, yes, fantastic. Stop at the bakery.
0: Steve's in Bermagui. Hi, Steve. How are you going?
3: Hey. Good, mate.
0: Your late mother's name?
3: Violet Myrtle.
0: Both of those,
2: aren't they beautiful?
1: There's a few violets going around that are young, but I haven't heard of Myrtle in a very long time.
3: Yeah, and she had a sister, Rose, and another sister, Iris.
0: Oh, yes. That's beautiful.
2: We have those phases, don't we? You know, the flowers. That's it. They're beautiful. We all know a Lily, don't we?
1: Are there good gardeners in the family?
3: Yeah, there were gardeners, yes.
1: There we go.
0: And you got Steve.
3: I got Steve. My father was Keith.
0: He was Keith.
2: Oh, fantastic. Yes. Yeah.
0: I love Keith. I reckon Keith.
3: Ernest.
0: There you go. Good on you, Steve. Thank you for your call. What about Cyril? I think, will there be any Cyrils running
2: that
0: around
2: might
0: these
2: be
0: days?
2: In that Gary category, maybe.
1: Oh, Cyril Rioli would be the youngest Cyril,
2: you go.
1: The football player. So
0: indeed.
1: He'd be 30s, would he?
0: Mid-30s now?
1: 40? Yeah. So that's probably our youngest Cyril. And I wonder if he's inspired any Hawthorne fans. It'd be a particular genre. You wouldn't want to be a non-Hawthorne fan calling your kid Cyril when there's only one famous Cyril, but you'd think there'd be a younger Cyril out there now.
0: Oh, Cecil's a good name too. Cess. Jason has texted through, said, Jason, morning, everyone. My daughter, Jason said, my name was number one between 1971 and 73. Number one on the charts, but absolutely nothing either side of that. It had its moment when I was born. There's
2: now
0: gone.
2: It's out. It's all out.
0: At least you got to the top of the charts, Jace. It's okay. You still got your glory days. Kate, your name goes on. There's still baby Kate's being born.
1: Oh, yeah.
2: Yeah, I think there are still a bit. Yeah, it's still hanging in there. Yeah. I feel like it's still an 80s name, but I get asked, am I Catherine? No, I'm a Kate.
0: Okay.
2: Just a straight Kate. Just FYI, just if you didn't know.
0: No mucking around. Good to have you in here.
2: Thanks, Adam.
0: We'll catch up with you again after the news. Kate Mabel join Ashwin tomorrow morning as well. But right now it's time for the latest ABC News.
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0: ABC News, good morning. I'm Anna Vito. Labor and the Coalition have worked together to revise news bargaining laws, which are aimed at supporting Australian journalism. Isabella Tolhurst reports.
1: The News Bargaining Incentive Bill will help determine how tech companies like Google, Microsoft and Meta pay for news content on their platforms. They face a 2.5% levy on their revenue unless they strike deals with at least 8 Australian news outlets. Under the amended laws, the cap for each deal has been raised from 16% to 25% of the total levy. Minister for Financial Services Daniel Molino says the changes will ensure platforms are incentivised to make deals with small and larger media outlets, including in the regions, and that Australian journalism is fairly compensated for its use on platforms.
0: Donald Trump has once again floated the idea of ongoing American control over the Strait of Hormuz. Middle East correspondent Matthew Doran reports.
2: In a post on his Truth Social platform, the US president said his country had total control over the Strait of Hormuz and that it might keep it, describing the US naval blockade of Iranian ports and ships as a wall of steel. At this point in the war, almost 6 months since it began, it's hard to know how seriously to take President Trump's social media missives, given he previously said the US would control the waterway and charge countries for its use, only to walk that idea back less than 24 hours later, after leaders of the Gulf states talked him out of it. This comment may be in response to talks between Iran and Oman about future management of the strait. Matthew Doran, ABC News, Jerusalem.
0: Meanwhile, immigration agents in the US could soon be equipped with gloves which deliver painful electric shocks. Here's North America correspondent Lauren Day.
3: US Immigration and Customs Enforcement plans to spend up to $20 million US dollars to buy thousands of the gloves, which the manufacturer says are intended as a distraction and de-escalation device. The company warns the gloves should not be used as a punishment or on high-risk individuals like young children, elderly people, or those with serious disabilities. Civil rights advocates have expressed alarm at the move, which comes amid growing criticism of immigration agents' aggressive tactics while carrying out the Trump administration's deportation blitz. Lauren Day, ABC News, Washington.
0: A former Islamist extremist is due to give evidence today at the Royal Commission on Anti-Semitism and Social Cohesion. Mubin Sheikh was a jihadist before eventually becoming a Canadian counter-terrorism agent. He's among the witnesses listed to appear before the commission today as it continues to examine the drivers of extremism and radicalisation. Jailed whistleblower David McBride is eligible for parole from today, with the decision in the hands of the Federal Attorney General Michelle Rowland. Legal Affairs reporter Jade Toomey has more.
4: The former military lawyer was convicted in 2024 for stealing and sharing top secret defence material with journalists. McBride is now eligible to be freed after serving 2 years and 3 months of his nearly 6-year prison sentence at the Alexander McConaughey Centre in Canberra. The decision will be made by the Attorney General, who's in charge of parole decisions for federal prisoners. The Commonwealth is the only jurisdiction without an independent parole board, which the government had promised would be established by the second half of this year. If McBride is granted parole, he'll serve the rest of his sentence in the community.
0: A Legislative Assembly committee is urging the ACT government to reduce school hall and ground hire fees for volunteer-led organisations. It's one of dozens of recommendations made following an inquiry into barriers to participation in community sport. Among the other recommendations is that the government commit to new infrastructure and a maintenance schedule in a 10-year sports strategy. And the committee is asking the government to improve lighting, safety and amenities in public spaces to support informal sport. And in the NRLW, Canberra Raiders new recruit Grace Kukutai says the side's ability to have hard conversations after their loss against the Cowboys has been a turning point in their season. The Raiders gave away a 16-point lead before losing to the Cowboys in round 5, then bouncing back for a 28-4 win over the league-leading Brisbane Broncos the following round. Kukutai says the Raiders women are working on their consistency.
5: I think our review on Monday both like actually brought up more negatives than he did positives, just to keep us all humble. Like, it highlighted areas that, yeah, we got away with it, but like those are areas that we can fix and they're in our control.
0: Canberra's weather, a partly cloudy day with northwesterly winds and a forecast top of 16 degrees today. Tomorrow morning, frost and partly cloudy, a low of -2 before a top of 16. Right now, it's 5 degrees at the airport, 4 in Tuggeranong, 7 in Dixon. ABC News.
6: Yuma, this is Shane Halloran on ABC Radio Canberra Wiradjuri. I'm speaking the Ngunnawal language. On behalf of my elders, I say, Yuma, Yumalundi, Yangul Galanyin Nalawiri Ngunnawal Dara. Hello and welcome. Today we're all here on Ngunnawal Country.
3: ABC Canberra acknowledges the Ngunnawal people as traditional custodians of the land we broadcast from, and we recognise any other people or families with connection to the lands of the ACT and region. We acknowledge and respect their continuing culture and the contribution they make to the life of this city and this region. We acknowledge and welcome other Aboriginal and Torres Strait Islander people who are listening.
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8: And it's raining here as well.
9: It is.

0: You know.
1: Yeah.
0: So, yes, we can confirm.
1: For all those people who say, stick your head out the window and tell us if it's raining, journalists, we can tell you it's raining in Dixon.
0: Yep, and Anna Vito has wet hair. So, there you go.
2: You've got some thoughts on this whole Anthony Albanese brouhaha?
3: He was being interviewed by a woman.
2: Yes.
3: Can we just remember that?
2: And so, does that make it okay or does that not make it okay? What do you...
3: Well, it's a nonsense. It's just the most ridiculous bit of fluff that I've ever heard.
2: That's just to prove it. Because she sticks her head out, then she brings it in, pats her head.
1: That's right.
2: Yep, and now she knows it's raining.
1: Correct.
2: Now, my question, has the world gone stark raving mad?
4: Surely there's a way that you can lay the cables and keep the site? Yeah.
2: Just the thing, Dobby's not actually buried there.
4: Yeah. But
2: Dobby's not a real thing.
4: No.
2: Super fan. It was raining on the parade of Margot McNeil, though, last night.
5: Yes, it was. Yes, it was. And I think we can all breathe a sigh of relief that the Margot McNeil saga is finally over. There was, of course, extreme pressure on her for such a long period of time. And
2: warranted? Warranted, Mark Parton?
5: Yeah, I think it was warranted.
2: What about UC, the University of Canberra, joining up with CIT and maybe taking over some role?
6: I think we do need a real change, whether it's
2: Do you think that's a good idea?
6: I think we should be looking at it. I think we should also be looking at whether we bring CIT back in-house, which was the case before.
7: We already have some strong pathways between us and UC, and I'd like to strengthen those pathways, and I know he would as well. As to sort of formal further formal linkages, that's really a matter for government, but I really look forward to working collaboratively with them.
1: I was going to ask you if you know how to spell astrophysics.
2: I heard you saying that this morning, and I wrote it down. Have we got time? No. Anyway, you're good enough.
1: Oh, see, that's convenient, isn't it?
2: I don't want to squeeze your time.
1: Yeah, all right.
8: 666 ABC Canberra, breakfast with Ross Solly.
2: What's up? Hello. G'day, everybody. Welcome to The Breakfast Show. See how cool I sounded just then? It sounded like one of those good commercial radio stations, didn't it, that people listen to? Hello, it is The Breakfast Show. It's Thursday morning, and it is great to be with you. My name is Ross Solly. And can I kick off this morning by saying, Happy International Left-Handers Day. To those of you out there like myself who are left-handers. And, you know, for those of you who aren't, today is a chance just for you to step back and understand what we have to deal with. You know, we are maligned, we are ridiculed. You know, once upon a time, people tried to change us. People tried to change us, but we refused. We fought back, and now look at us. Now look just how strong we are. Did you know, fun fact, only 10% of the global population are left-handers. And yesterday we were talking about it at the ABC 666 editorial meeting. So in the whole office at the meeting yesterday, there were only two of us who were left-handers, and there would probably be 15 people at the meeting, I guess. Myself and Maeve Hallett, we're the only left-handers yesterday. So happy International Left-Handers Day. And I'll tell you, people might say, wow, why do they celebrate Left-Handers Day? Shouldn't all left-handers be locked up and they should throw out the key? No. I'm going to read this out. International Left-Handers Day is celebrated annually on the 13th of August, that's today, to honour the uniqueness of left-handed individuals and to raise awareness about the everyday challenges they face. Yes, things like not being able to tell the time properly. That's one thing, apparently, that left-handers are very, very bad at. Time management, swearing unnecessarily. Lefties make up roughly 10% of the global population and often navigate, and I want you to bear this in mind this morning, right-handers out there, and often navigate a society built primarily for right-handed people. True that. Good morning, Paddington. Happy Left-Handers Day, Ross, from a fellow left-hander. I knew you'd be a lefty, Paddington. I knew that because you're unique and we are. Did you know, fun fact, by the way, another fun fact about left-handers, even though we're only 10% of the population, a whole heap of the most recent US presidents were left-handed. Barack Obama, left-handed. Bill Clinton, left-handed. George H.W. Bush, left-handed. Ronald Reagan, left-handed. There you go. So we're punching above our weight. I don't know about prime ministers, actually. I wonder if which Australian prime ministers have been left-handed. There's some homework. We're going to look that up. Anyway, if you would like to pay homage to left-handers today, my word of the day is cack-handed. Because in Australia, it's a uniquely, I think it's an Australian thing, is it, cack-handed? I don't know that it's one word. I think it's probably two words with a hyphen. But today, as we pay respect to, people are going to go, oh, Ross, you're so self-indulgent. It's not all about you. No, it's not. But it is International Left-Handers Day. So to mark the event, my word of the day today, or two words with a hyphen, is cack-handed. Maybe there's someone that's in your life or someone special, or maybe you are cack-handed like myself and you want to tell us about the struggles that you've had to deal with. You know, when you're writing in the pads and your hands get all smudged and stuff like that because, you know, you've got to drag your hand across the page. Maybe that's something that you've had to struggle with all your life. Other things that you find annoying because you're a left-hander. Sylvia says, happy lefties like me, we are more likely to have ADHD. Well, that's good. That explains a few things as well. Julie from Dunlop. All the best people are left-handed. Julie, you'll get no argument from me on that one. Leah, another texter says Leonardo da Vinci was left-handed. There's a lot of us who are left-handed. And yesterday when I was out and about, walking around and just doing stuff, just picking up stuff, taking things off the shelf, a lot of everyday Australians who thought I was a bit weird came up to me, they're stopping me in the street yesterday, and they say, why are you doing that with that hand? Why don't you use your right hand like most of us? And I had to point out that indeed I had this unique thing called left-handedness, and that prompted me to look it up, and I was so excited to find out that today is International Left-Handers Day. So let's celebrate it today. What about goofy-footed for the surfers? Yes. That is, So why, if you're a left-footed surfer, are you goofy-footed? Because Goofy wasn't Goofy the weirdo in Mickey Mouse. And if you're left-handed, you're cack-handed. There's another question for you. Julie says, I am tired of cack-handed politicians putting their feet in their mouth. I'm looking at you, Elbow and Mark Parton, says Julie. Yeah, indeed. Dead right. Good morning. Good morning, Andy.
9: Morning, Ross. Happy International Left-Handers
2: Day. Yes, are you cack-handed, Andy? Sorry? Sorry, I just lost you there. Are you cack-handed, Andy?
9: I certainly am.
2: Well, congratulations. Let's bond together today. Let's band together and fight a rearguard action to get more recognition.
9: Exactly.
2: Are you completely left-handed? Do you do anything right-handed?
9: Not really, no. Most of the things I do are left-handed, so...
2: The only thing I do right-handed is I play pool right-handed for some reason. I play pool right-handed, but I kick right-footed. So that's a bit weird, isn't it?
9: Well, to play the guitar when I did have a guitar,
2: yeah.
9: I turned the guitar upside down in order to play it. So and that's how I learned how to play guitar.
2: Because
9: I was going to ask you, Ross, when you write on a piece of paper, which is probably, do you rotate the angle the piece of paper slightly so that you can actually
2: No, not really, but I do have, and my teachers spent a lot of time trying to correct it. So I do have that thing where my hand goes up way above the line and the pen is down below. So you know how most people, it's across the page. I do the hand is up high and then the line is below the hand and I'm writing like that, which looks weird. And I had quite a few teachers who tried to correct it at the time, but it never happened. I couldn't do it. I couldn't do it any other way. How do you do it? How do you write, Andy?
9: I somehow write sideways, if that makes sense. Rotate the piece of paper. I have to rotate the piece of paper.
2: You have to rotate the paper. Yeah.
9: It's usually basically 90 degrees.
2: God, what a classic example of the challenges we have to face, Andy. Well, happy Left-Handers Day to you, mate. I hope you have a good day.
9: I certainly will be.
2: Good on you, Andy. Bye, mate. This is from Mike. Mike says, not to get morose about cack-handedness, but left-handers have a lower life expectancy than right-handers as we have to navigate a right-handed world. Mike, I'm taking you at your word again. Another reason why International Left-Handers Day should be celebrated. A great example of the challenges we face. Anthony from Denman Prospect says, Ross, left-handed people are a sinister bunch. Yes, we are. Good morning, Rob, who says, go the lefties. 2 millimetres in my rain gauge at McGregor. Does seem like a lot of breakfast listeners are left-handed already, because I'm getting quite a few texts through already from early morning listeners who are left-handed. It's exciting, isn't it? This is a place where left-handers come to mope.
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1: 54 talented artists go brush to brush, capturing some of Australia's most recognisable faces. 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
2: I've just seen a story coming through that Donald Trump's top White House spokesperson, Caroline Leavitt, will be leaving the role. Donald Trump's just announced. He says Miss Leavitt, who has just recently returned from maternity leave, would depart at the end of this month to spend more time with her family. I just Googled, is Donald Trump left-handed? No, he's not. He's not left-handed. He's amongst the rest of you, Donald Trump. Early morning quiz for this morning. Early morning quiz. All right. I wonder if this bloke was left-handed. He's a famous leader of his country. Not with us anymore.
10: When you have been traveling across Cuba, what have you seen during the travel? Everybody working, everybody happy. Have you seen the economical difficulties?
2: Yeah, he was the leader of his country for some time, a long, long time, and he caused a lot of angst for the rest of the world. And this famous Australian.
11: Unfortunately for me, the only way I'm going to find Bush Tucker in the Kimberleys is by walking across the countryside. He'll be back in a couple of weeks to pick me up the other end of the Prince Regent Gorge here. At least he tells me he will. He's a mate of mine, so I hope he turns up.
2: Indeed. So, this famous world leader.
10: What you have been traveling across Cuba? What have you seen during the travel? Everybody working, everybody happy. Have you seen the economical difficulties?
2: Yeah, Grace O'Day's onto that one. And this famous Australian TV presenter, adventurer.
11: Unfortunately for me, the only way I'm going to find Bush Tucker in the Kimberleys is by walking across the countryside. He'll be back in a couple of weeks to pick me up the other end of the Prince Regent Gorge here. At least he tells me he will. He's a mate of mine, so I hope he turns up.
2: 1300 681 666, 1300 681 666, or 0467 922 666, if you can answer either of those two bits of audio this morning. Ross says, this listener, perhaps you could do a brekkie poll of handedness. A poll of left-handers and right-handers. Well, let's just do an early one, just for a bit of fun, just to get an idea of how many of our listeners this morning. And don't stand in yet. Don't start just yet, because we've got to set it up, because I've caught Grace and Kate by surprise. What are we going to get people to text in, Grace or Kate? Oh, of course, that's sophisticated, left or right. Not yet. Just give us a minute to set it up. And then you can just text in whether you are... Not yet. In fact, look, let's have a word from our sponsor.
8: Afternoons with Alice Matthews.
1: How to drink water. Yep, you heard it. Dr. Carl's got some tips that might actually surprise you. And Book Week anxiety. Has it started hitting you?
8: 12:30 on 666 ABC Canberra.
2: There was a bit of chat yesterday between a couple of the members of the book club. I think it was Anna Vito and was it Mary or was it you, Grace? Are you in the book club or Kate? No, it was Mary. Mary and Anna. There was a bit of angst there about whether they've done the required research for book club this week. So that'll be interesting. All right, the poll has been set up. Let's just run an early morning poll because I want to know if 10% of the population, the global population, are left-handers, how many breakfast listeners are left-handed? So you just text in left or right. Left or right, 0467 922 666. We won't run it through the whole show. I don't think

0: We do. Well, we might do. It depends how I'm feeling. But left or right? And I'm not talking about the way you lean in politics. I just want to know, are you a left or are you a right? Text that in to 0467 922666 so we can work out what percentage of our listeners are left-handed on this International Left-Handed Day. Good morning to you, Alan.
1: Good morning, Ross. How are you?
0: I'm very well, thanks, Alan. Are you a lefty, Alan?
1: I am indeed a lefty.
0: God, there's a few of us, aren't there? We're all breakfast.
1: Yeah.
0: We're all breakfast
1: yep.
0: people.
1: The only thing, I'm a right-handed golfer and cricket bat. Everything else is lefty.
0: Oh, really? Why do you reckon that is? Is it just because maybe that's the you saw it on the telly you did that or?
1: Oh, it was probably the way Dad showed me how to hold the bat when I was young.
0: Yeah, right.
1: So that was just the way I was taught, so that's how.
0: Okay, but then, so you held the bat with the left hand. What about when you were throwing, though, Alan? Did you throw?
1: Throw left.
0: Throw left, hold the bat right.
1: Yep, and predominantly kick with my left as well.
0: Yeah, okay. You know, I'm right-footed, so
1: yep.
0: Which is all a bit weird, but yep. And God blimey, isn't it? Do you agree with me that it's right that we celebrate Left-Handed Day because we have been forced to deal with a lot in our life?
1: Absolutely,
0: Alan.
1: Absolutely.
0: Yeah, exactly right.
1: The reason I called in was mainly to do with your word of the day.
0: Cack-handed,
1: now,
0: yes.
1: Cack-handed. Now, I don't know where I've heard this, and it's not something. It was on one of the, like, where do words come from or phrases come from?
0: Mm.
1: And I've heard a story that the reason you get the phrase cack-handed was because back in the olden days, people used to eat with their right hand and wipe their bum with their left.
0: Oh, is that right?
1: And that's where the phrase cack-handed come from.
0: Oh, God. I mean, you wouldn't get away with that these days. You wouldn't get away with...
1: I'm hoping it's not true.
0: Let's not get into the stage of the conversation where we ask people what hand they use. But I think we'll stay above that. But God, I hope you're wrong, Alan. But
1: so do I.
0: It could be right.
1: Yeah, I just saw when I heard this.
0: Oh my God.
1: Word of the day.
0: Oh my goodness. No. Yeah.
1: Had to ring in and yep.
0: Good on you, Alan. Have a great day, mate.
1: All right. Thanks, Ross.
0: Bye-bye, bye bye. Good morning to Haley, who says, I spread butter and cut bread with my left hand, but eat with a fork or spoon in the left. Well, that's interesting, isn't it? Because I know left-handers who have the fork in the right hand and knife in the left hand. I cut with scissors in my right hand. I'm left eye dominant. But when I did psychology at uni, we did something called dichotic listening, where we had earphones on with a different word fed into each ear. If one ear hears the most words, it is the dominant ear. My dominant ear is the right ear. Isn't that interesting? Thank you, everybody who's texting in to let me know if they are left or right-handed. That's all you need to text in, left or right. And we're going to work out what percentage of the breakfast listeners are left-handed and what are right-handed. Dawn says, I know a twin who is a lefty and his twin is right-handed. Good morning, Mike in Mollymook, who's left-handed and has both the quiz answers, right? So far, this is interesting. So far, 59% of you are right-handed, 41% left-handed. So it's just a simple poll this morning because I want to work out how many of our listeners are left-handed. You just text in left or right to 0467 922666. And while you're doing that, have another go at our early morning audio quiz. This a world leader.
2: When you have traveling across Cuba, what have you seen during the travel? Everybody working, everybody happy. Have you seen economical difficulties?
0: Yeah, so that is a world leader, and this is an Australian adventurer.
3: Unfortunately for me, the only way I'm going to find Bush Tucker in the Kimberleys is by walking across the countryside. He'll be back in a couple of weeks to pick me up the other end of the Prince Regent Gorge here. At least he tells me he will. He's a mate of mine, so I hope he turns up.
0: Yeah, well, luckily he did. Otherwise, he'd still be sitting up there in the Kimberleys. This is from Jenny from Murrum Bateman. My mother, born in 1922, had left-handedness hit out of her at school. Yeah, they tried to do that to me. They didn't hit it out of me, Jenny, but sometimes I got the ruler across the knuckles. Rode my horse left-handed with one hand, says this listener. This is from Johnny. Good morning, Johnny Northside, right-handed but left-foot kicker. Ross, do you remember the April Fool's joke by Burger King a while back? they advertised a left-handed Whopper. The publicity said it was made rotated 180 degrees to better fit lefties' hands. True story, apparently thousands fell for it. Oh, that's the problem. See, another example there. People think they can get things past left-handers because they're a bit dim, but they're wrong. Coming up for our anniversary song this morning, a song written by a bricklayer, which was recorded in two takes because the band had only a limited amount of time. They had to squeeze into a studio between two other bands, and the song became an international hit.
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0: Yeah, that is The Troggs from 1966 with A Girl Like You, written by bricklayer Reg Presley while he was laying bricks. And then they recorded it in two takes in the studio because they had no time. They just went in and had to do it and whacked it out there. Turned out all right. On our poll this morning, because I want to find out how many of the listeners are left-handed, so far 59% of you are right-handed, 41% left-handed. Just text in left or right.
1: Well, you have traveling across Cuba.
0: That of course, is Fidel Castro. Well done, everybody. I'll tell you after the news who got that right. But he would be 100 today, and they're having big celebrations in Cuba, as you would expect. And this...
2: Unfortunately for me, the only way I'm going to find Bush Tucker in the Kimberley...
0: That, of course, is Les Hiddens. I think he was Major Les Hiddens, wasn't he? Bush Tucker man who turns 80 today, Les Hiddens. Our three clues to the news. Okay, what are those three songs? 6 o'clock.
3: ABC News, good morning. I'm Anna Vito. The window is narrowing to find survivors from an earthquake in Colombia which has killed hundreds of people. Emily Gremenz reports.
4: In the hard-hit city of Cali in western Colombia, the mayor, Alvaro Alejandro Ida, acknowledges that it's now a race against time. He says the 72-hour window is most critical for rescuing survivors. Colombia's new president, Abelardo de la Espriella, yesterday estimated close to 200 people are missing, but a civilian-run database estimates the number is more than 4,000. The US, El Salvador, Ecuador and Mexico have all offered humanitarian assistance. Emily Gremenz, ABC News, Washington.
3: Voters in a seaside town in southeast

0: Australia's peak body for people living with lung cancer is launching a new national policy and advocacy framework to guide action on the disease. Political reporter Lexi Junowick has the details.
1: Lung cancer is Australia's leading cause of cancer death. But according to the Lung Foundation, Australia's CEO, Mark Brook, not enough people know it.
2: So this is a really simple saying, if you've got lungs, you may get lung cancer.
1: The charity is launching its latest lung cancer blueprint today at Parliament House, setting out a national roadmap for action on the disease. Chief among its policy recommendations, a national education and awareness campaign. Mr. Brook also wants eligibility for the federal government's free screening initiative, currently available to people aged 50 to 70 who fit specific criteria, expanded.
0: Commonwealth Bank CEO Matt Comyn expects the national housing market to improve next year. Australia's largest home lender revealed yesterday it had seen home loan applications tumble 15% since May. Comyn has pointed to three interest rate rises, tax changes for property investors, and global uncertainty surrounding the price of oil as factors. But he says the longer-term forecast is more positive.
3: We do think as we go into 2027, at least our economics team believe that rates will be cut in 2027. I think that will, and probably the anticipation of that, will bring buyers back into the market who have certainly taken a step back from the housing market.
0: The ACT government has been urged to develop a 10-year sports and recreation strategy that includes commitments for new infrastructure and a maintenance schedule for sports grounds. It's one of 33 recommendations made by a Legislative Assembly Committee inquiry into barriers to participation in community sport. Among the other recommendations is that the government reduces the administrative burden on sport volunteers by providing more training and governance, and that it trial an extension of the cut-off time for outdoor field with lighting to 10 o'clock at night. The committee is also pushing for the creation of an online portal for all grants, subsidies and financial assistance programs. Canberra Raiders' new recruit Grace Kukutai says it all came together for the NRLW side's 28-4 win over the ladder-leading Brisbane Broncos at the weekend. The win snapped a three-game losing streak for the Raiders women and moved them back into the top six. Kukutai says the win proves they're ready to compete for a premiership.
4: There's so much talk about a two-horse race and that it's only the Roosters and the Broncos that'll be in the final. And I think last week we kind of like put it into that. Like, we can beat top of the table and like we are capable of actually being a really strong team who can make finals.
0: And North Sunshine Eagles FC have pulled off an upset in Soccer's Australia Cup by knocking out last year's finalist Heidelberg United on penalties. The round of 16 match finished extra time at 0-0 and the Victoria Premier League One side won the shootout 4-3. Elsewhere, Preston Lions beat Brunswick Juventus 4-1 and RPL Leichhardt won a tense derby over Sydney United 58 on penalties. Canberra's weather partly cloudy with northwesterly winds and a forecast top of 16 degrees today, morning frost tomorrow and a low of minus 2 before a top of 16. Right now it's 5 degrees at the airport, 3 degrees in Tuggeranong, 7 in Dixon. ABC News.
5: Good morning. Welcome to AM. I'm Melissa Clark in Canberra, coming to you from Ngunnawal country and acknowledging other custodians. The nation's big telecommunications companies are under pressure to speed up network repairs and make connections easier for customers in regional and rural Australia. The industry's ombudsman has analysed tens of thousands of complaints and found systemic and persistent issues outside of the capital cities and called for a root and branch review of how the sector is regulated. Lauren Pizzette has this report.
6: Living on the Princes Highway on the New South Wales south coast, Jerry McLaughlin's reception can be patchy, but when it does drop out, he finds he can still call 000. So it came as a shock earlier this year when he spotted a new symbol on the signal section of his phone.
7: And then I got a text and it said, you're currently with Telstra Satellite. This function only has the ability to send text messages. Move to an area of mobile coverage if you need to ring 000. I'm paraphrasing now. And then I rang them up and they were told me that if you need emergency service, just text a friend and get them to call it.
6: In a statement, a Telstra spokesperson told the ABC that being connected to Telstra satellite doesn't stop a compatible device from using another available mobile network to make a 000 call. Jerry McLaughlin took his frustrations to the Telecommunications Industry Ombudsman. He's among 27,000 regional Australians to make a complaint in the last 2 years.

0: Report released today by the Ombudsman shows major challenges persist, such as significant delays in connections and repairs, confusion around the ability to call 000 in some areas, and onerous requirements around identification and requirements to visit physical stores. Ombudsman Cynthia Gobert says for regional Australians, losing connectivity is more than an inconvenience.
1: The impact is absolutely different in rural, regional and remote areas. You know, when we're hearing from people the challenges that they're experiencing being able to access their essential services, the delays are so much more amplified, the safety risks are more amplified. One that really stuck out was a consumer that had to wait 5 months for a connection after 20 cancelled technician appointments and several appointments that went ahead and failed to connect. Like, I can't think of many worlds where that would be considered reasonable.
0: The report is making 11 recommendations, including ensuring timely access to technicians for installation and repairs, modernising identification requirements, and developing an independent database similar to the US National Broadband Map that shows what services are available in a particular area. It also says a federal government root and branch review of the telecommunications regulatory framework is needed, with a focus on improving services in regional areas. Cynthia Gobert acknowledges there's already been several similar reviews by various agencies and committees in recent years, and it's time to act.
1: There is some really good content in those reviews and reports that you mentioned, things that haven't been actioned, that if actioned in a really sensible, not piecemeal, but really sensible way, would deliver improved outcomes for rural, regional and remote consumers.
0: In a statement, a government spokesperson didn't commit to a new review, but pointed to other measures it has before Parliament, such as minimum standards for outdoor coverage and the 000 legislation and regulation review currently underway.
2: Lauren Pezzett there. War in the Middle East is continuing to force countries to look for alternative energy supplies. Oil and gas giants are eyeing off a multi-billion dollar LNG deposit in Papua New Guinea. It contains the equivalent of more than 1 billion barrels of oil, but for two decades it's remained untapped. PNG correspondent Marion Farr takes a look at whether that could be about to change.
3: Joseph Irai is a landowner from the Barari Delta of PNG's Gulf Province, a vast landscape of serpentine rivers and rich mangrove forests. For his people, the environment is life.
4: We survive from it, we learn from it, we live with it, and when we die, we go back to the land.
3: But 20 years ago, a huge natural gas deposit was discovered around his home. The Elk Antelope Field contains the energy equivalent of 1 billion barrels of oil. Professor Stephen Howes is an economist who's been tracking plans to develop the site known as Papua LNG, plans that have never quite eventuated.
5: You can list a number of separate reasons for delay: change of government, COVID, higher construction costs.
3: Oil and gas giants behind the project, Total Energies, ExxonMobil and Santos, have been growing frustrated with the delays. But things could be about to change. War in the Middle East has sent consumers looking for new sources of LNG.
5: So to have a source in the Asia-Pacific region, which is a stable region, it's a region at peace, is very attractive. So that will help this project.
3: PNG, a resource-dependent nation sometimes referred to as the Saudi Arabia of the Pacific, needs the economic stimulus from Papua LNG.
5: PNG has gone without a new resource project.
3: But not everyone is confident in its future. Kevin Morrison is a market analyst with the Institute for Energy Economics and Financial Analysis. 3 years ago, he was warning of an LNG glut and said the project could be financially risky. While he agrees things have changed due to conflict in the Middle East, he says the market is still poised to grow.
6: There's so much gas coming onto the market. It's the biggest increase in LNG supply that the market has ever seen.
3: Papua LNG's proponents still haven't announced a single buyer.
6: Normally they have these signed agreements, but for this one, there hasn't been anything signed. So it's just uncertain about where this gas will go.
3: The project also needs to secure financial backing. Nearly 30 financial institutions have backed away from the project after a group of NGOs alleged the project violates the Equator Principles, a globally recognised benchmark for financial institutions to assess environmental and social risks. The complaint raised human rights, biodiversity, climate and transparency concerns. Total Energy says it's committed to respecting the Equator Principles and is working closely with authorities and local communities to make sure the project exceeds social and environmental standards. But landowners like Joseph Irai want greater assurances.
4: The consultation, people heard it, but not really absorbed into them that they really understand the impact.
3: He says while people want the benefits that will flow, his community still doesn't know enough to agree to the project.
2: Marion Farr there. Back home in Australia, a new statutory body created as a result of Victoria's Indigenous treaty process has made its first submission to the state government. The body, named Gelang Wol, has asked the Victorian government to withdraw a bill that would reduce prisoners' rights to open air time. Oliver Gordon reports.
7: A bill set to pass the Victorian Parliament this week would give prison guards the power to deny inmates their 1 hour a day of outdoor time, subject to operational considerations.
8: This bill wants to take that 1 hour away, and that's just not acceptable for us, especially with so many of our mob who have been locked up.
7: Jaron Murray-Jackson is co-chair of Gelang Wol, the representative body created as a result of Victoria's historic treaty with First Nations people. Gelang Wol has written to the Victorian government asking it to withdraw its legislation. It's the body's first foray into one of its defined roles, advising the government on issues that affect First Nations people. Jaron Murray-Jackson again.
8: They must respond to this within 60 days. So they've got a bit of time. We haven't heard anything back yet, but hopeful to hear something soon.
7: The Victorian government is amending this legislation in part to protect itself from future lawsuits. In January, a Supreme Court judge in the state found some of imprisoned crime boss George Moroggi's maximum security units failed to provide adequate open-air access. The bill that has followed this legal defeat has shocked many, including the criminal lawyer who represented George Moroggi in the aforementioned case, Zig Zahler.
9: I was surprised. I thought it was precipitous. Inconvenience or economic expense should never be a determinant of this society's provision of human rights to every prisoner.
7: Dr. Carly Moore-Gilbert is a human rights advocate who was imprisoned in Iran by the country's Revolutionary Guard Corps for more than 2 years under wrongful charges. She says outside time was critical for her.
10: It meant everything to me. It was the difference between being psychologically broken and finding the strength to keep going day after day.
7: Victorian Indigenous man Jarvis Atkinson, who spent 6 years in and out of prisons, agrees.
11: It was so important. It was everything, like I said.
7: The Victorian government has acknowledged the bill could be incompatible with the state's Charter of Human Rights and partly incompatible with its new treaty with First Nations people. Victorian lawyer Jeremy King is head of the police and prisons team at law firm Robinson Gill.
12: And for a government who is said to have endorsed treaty, who brought treaty into existence, for a government who is said to support the Charter of Human Rights, noting it's the Victorian Charter of Human Rights, to then so brazenly flout it, I think is highly problematic.
7: In a statement, a Victorian government spokesperson has said the changes are operational decisions to ensure access to open air can continue to be managed safely.
2: Oliver Gordon there. And that's Early AM for today. Just briefly in finance, tracking the oil price, Brent crude's trading at $88.67 US a barrel. I'm Melissa Clark. The time now, 6:15.
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14: Yes, it is me. And it's International Left-Handers Day today. Here's some fun facts. Some other cool people who are left-handers. Much cooler than myself. I am a left-hander. Tim the Yowie Man is a left-hander. He's going to be joining us very soon. Fidel Castro, who turns 100 today, is also left-handed. Ainsley McGibbon, who's on holidays at the moment, is left-handed. Fun fact. We're running a poll this morning because just 10% of the world's population apparently are left-handers. And I just thought somebody actually suggested it. It'd be interesting to find out how many of your breakfast listeners are left-handed. So we're running a poll this morning to find out. And all you need to do is text in left or right to 0467 922 666. This is interesting. So far, 60% of you are right-handed, 40% are left-handed. So it seems that We're higher than the average when it comes to breakfast listeners. Rachel in the gym working out. I'm a lefty. Kay says, I used to see my Labrador looking through the gap in the gate, and she was right eye dominant. Labradors. When it comes to food, though. This is from Les4600. Not Les Hiddens, though, who's celebrating his 80th... Well, it might be Les Hiddens celebrating his 80th birthday today. Ross, after listening to Alan's information on your word of the day... My word of the day today is cack-handed. It's an Australian word used to describe left-handers. Cack-handed. It's probably two words with a hyphen. After listening to Alan's information on your word of the day, I think you should delegate him as the lead researcher for the ABC Canberra Breakfast Show, says Les. Yes, he had a very interesting theory about how he came up with the word cack-handed. Cycling Nana says, Ross, yes, the term you are using is most likely derived from sanitary practices. When we lived in a developing country, our young children were told right-hand eating, left-hand toilet by their carer, yes. Certainly, that's what I was told as well when I was travelling through India. Paddington says, when I was much younger, I worked for one of the judges as his associate at the Supreme Court. One day we were in court for a trial. Both barristers, both solicitors, the judge and myself were all left-handed. A high number of lefties who are lawyers, says Paddington. Is that a good thing or a bad thing, Paddington? Someone else says, Ross, if you bat right-handed, the top hand is the left and that hand is the fine movement and the bottom hand supplies the power. Yep, that's right. So when I bat, I'm just doing a little bit of a thing now. I'm just showing Kate and Grace how I could do a pull shot when I was at my peak. Ross, with regard to the tight rental market, can you find out what percentage of the private rental market is now occupied by NDIS recipients? We can ask some questions. And Kerry and Palmerston says, I'm predominantly right-handed, but do the following with the left hand. Deal cards, eat chips. Only chips, though, Kerry, or any other things like peanuts? What about peanuts? Eat chips, thread the needle on my sewing machine, and I wipe up left-handed, says Kerry. And someone else says, is there a local expert on handedness from the ANU or the Uni of Canberra you can talk to today about the latest, the latent handedness? Sounds like a good thing, isn't it, that we should get a professor on or a scientist to talk about? In fact, I think we've got one now. Good morning, Peter. Professor Peter.
15: Good morning,
14: Professor Peter the Paper Chuck. I'm good, my friend. How are you?
15: I'm good. First off, you've left out a small cohort. What about us people that are ambidextrous?
14: Well, yes. Is there an actually? I'm going to just look up. Is there an International Ambidextrous Day?
15: No.
14: Are you ambidextrous? Are you ambidextrous, Peter?
15: Yeah, I'm ambidextrous.
14: What do you do? What do you predominantly use, left or right, though?
15: It's a right-handed world, so
14: yeah,
15: most things involve to the right-hand side. But like, I cut things left-handed with the scissors a lot of the time. That's right-handed scissors, not left-handed scissors.
14: No, right. I've just looked it up, Peter. There's no official International Ambidextrous Day, which would seem to be a terrible oversight, I would have thought.
15: Yeah, Leonardo da Vinci wasn't left-handed. He was ambidextrous.
14: Are you claiming he was ambidextrous, are you? Here we go. There's going to be a dispute.
15: All the books I've read about him said he was ambidextrous.
14: Okay. I'm just Googling that as well.
15: He used to like annoying people by doing things left-handed in front of them. Anyway, the thing about eating with the right and...
14: Yes, I know what you're saying. Yes.
15: There's also punishment for persistent thievery with to have your right hand cut off.
14: Well, there you go. So that would be useful for me because I'd pretend I was right-handed and go, yeah, okay, I stole it, chop off my right hand. Unbeknownst to them, wouldn't affect me because I'm left-handed.
15: You still wouldn't be able to go into polite society anymore because you'd be branded as a thief.
14: don't care because I'm using my left hand. And people will go, God, he's learnt well how to use his left considering he's a bloody thief. Good on you, Peter. Enjoy your Thursday, my friend. By the way, Leonardo da Vinci, this is according to the Smithsonian, and I'm prepared to accept the Smithsonian. Leonardo da Vinci is one of history's most famous lefties.

one of history's most famous lefties. It is International Left-Handed Day today, folks. We are celebrating it. And people are going to say, you're so self-indulgent, Ross, because you're left-handed. No, it's actually an official day. Our three clues to the news this morning. One 1-300-681-666-0467-922-666. Kim says, left-handed for eating, writing and sewing, but right-handed for tennis, basketball and tool, says Kim. This listener, Aaron from Hackett, says, Ross, both my husband and I are left-handed, but our three kids are all right-handed. Ooh, my mum was left-handed. That's where I got it from. Morning, Ross. As you'll see in the video yesterday, sulfur-crested cockatoos are left-footers too. That's from Joe of Tuggers, who sent me a video through on this. Jenny says perhaps there should be a census question on handedness in 2031. Chaz says my right hand tells my left hand what to play on my guitar. Yep. Andy from Griffith, some famous left-handed musicians. Sir Paul McCartney and Jimi Hendrix. Yes, absolutely. And this text says Jimi Hendrix was left-handed. That's why he played his guitar upside down. Fun fact for you. 22 past six on The Breakfast Show. Yes, our three clues to the news. Quite a few of you already have got at least one of those songs. Has anyone got all three songs? I'll check that out in just a moment.

0: most definitely are today. Grace O'Day and Kate Charmstrong are here with me in the studio. Good morning to you both.
1: Morning, Ross.
2: Morning.
0: Ever wished you were left-handed?
2: No.
0: Oh. Do you want to think about it at all? Or?
2: No.
0: Okay.
2: I mean, I love all my left-handed people in my life.
0: Yep. Do you have a lot of left-handed, besides myself and Ainsley?
2: Best friend growing up was left-handed.
0: Right.
2: I don't think any of my, all my family are right-handed. Mm. But yeah, I had a lot of left-handed friends growing up.
0: When your dad was patenting or coming up with that famous knock on the door, did he do that with his right hand or his left hand, do you remember?
2: his right, for sure.
0: And what about when he wrote that song that Phil Collins stole? How did he respond, actually, to being outed on the radio by his daughter yesterday?
2: He's used to it.
0: For being misguided.
2: No, he loved it. He thought it was funny. He just wanted to reassure listeners that he doesn't have Instagram. He saw it off my mum's Instagram. So he hasn't been led astray into the world of social media.
0: Good man. I like your dad. Kate, have you ever wished you were left-handed? Do you have a lot of people in your life who are left-handed?
1: I don't currently. One of my housemates who I lived with for many years, though, was left-handed, and he writes in the same way that you do, Ross, with the above the line, down the...
0: Yeah, it looks really weird. And when I was at school, I had probably two or three teachers who all came up to me, and one of them in particular would give me a little smack on the knuckles with a ruler.
2: Oh, well, just to say, I do feel sorry for left-handed people that was how they were treated.
0: Yeah, we were. We were. People think, oh, no, but it did happen. I used to get the old fix your hand up, and then they'd show me how to do it. And then I'd sort of try and write like that. You'd smudge your hand and, it was hopeless. And people would often say, oh, you're cack-handed, are you? Yeah, duh. No, I'm doing this for fun. Yeah. Ellie from Kaylin says, my mum is left-handed and the nuns at her school would wrap her on the knuckles with a ruler exactly the same to try and get her to write with her right. I'm not sure if this has been covered already, but sinister comes from the Latin for left.
1: Ooh.
0: It was a real ingrained prejudice for a very long time. My mum still writes with her left hand. Nuns be gone, says Ellie. Yes. Well, only 10% of the world's population apparently are left-handed. Although, I'll tell you, amongst breakfast listeners, 41% of you are left-handed. 59% right-handed. So, yeah, it's a simple poll today because I am fascinated to know for the breakfast listeners, what is the makeup of left and right-handed? This is from somebody who signs off as Lefty Lawyer. Me too, Ross. I'm a left-handed khaki hander and one of those poor kids who was repeatedly hit across the knuckles with a ruler by my primary school teacher. Sean in Wanneas said, good morning, Ross. I'm right-handed and footed, but our son throws bowls left-handed, bats, plays golf right-handed, kicks left-footed, writes right-handed.
2: Oh. Well, I think with sport, right, it's good to be able to

0: kick on both sides of your foot.
1: These days, you're taught to.
0: Yeah.
1: At a high level, most definitely.
0: And if you don't, it's kind of...
1: Yeah.
0: You should be able to kick on both.
1: Yep. If you're not, you're playing. If you're not, if you can't, you find yourself playing in the Magoos. 6:26. Kate Charmstrong, would you like to open the bowling this morning? Left or right-handed? Would you like to go left-handed or right-handed?
2: I'm going to go left-handed, as it is International Left-Handers Day.
1: You.
2: It just may not be a very good bowl. Look, Ross, I need yours and Grace's thoughts and feelings because if people saw overnight the rare solar eclipse that Europe was mesmerized by, I was looking at a post about this and the various eye and headwear people were wearing to watch the solar eclipse. And this photo came up. Now, I would like one of you to try and describe what I'm showing to you. Grace, if you want to give it a go.
0: It's like a cylindrical metal disc with holes for the eyes.
1: It's like can I say what it's like? It's like Moonface from the Magic Faraway Tree.
2: Yes.
1: It's like Moonface, but with a little bit cut out of the bottom for the nose and gob.
2: I was
0: that's not protecting the eyes.
1: So that's not protecting the eyes. That's not going to work.
0: His eyes are exposed.
1: It's just like he's wearing a stupid thing on his face. But his eyes, it's cut out so his eyes can look through. That's not any protection at all, you goon. He's obviously a right-hander.
2: See, everyone else was wearing these kind of 3D movie-esque glasses, which I think were far more fashionable. But, that one really... really threw me.
0: Would those as well protect your eyes?
1: I'm not sure because they say, because I was listening this morning and they were saying, don't you look at it through sunglasses and all sort of stuff.
0: Because you're supposed to not look at it.
1: No, you're supposed to hold a colander up in the air or something and look at the reflection through it. There's going to be a lot of problems. Because I'm not saying that the world has become stupider, but I reckon there's some people who are going to go, maybe if I just put my hands up above my eyes and look through my fingers, that'll be fine.
0: The photos look amazing. It looked like
1: a great
0: time.
1: Good, yeah. Grace O'Day.
0: Some other famous left-handers from my brief research, Scarlett Johansson.
2: Oh.
1: Yeah, good. Yeah, like
0: Bill Gates.
1: Correct.
0: Correct.
1: Okay. As we call him among, only lefties are allowed to call him this, the Gate Meister.
0: Okay.
1: That's what we call him. Or Gatesy sometimes.
0: Or Gatesy.
1: Yep.
0: Angelina Jolie.
1: Yep. Sounds right.
0: And also, just quickly, did we know that we can't take wood from public land? It's illegal. So dead trees and fallen branches provide essential habitat.
1: Of course they do.
0: So you're not allowed to take them. And the ACT government has issued a reminder on their website. If you are taking a piece of wood for firewood from public land, you
1: don't do
0: can't.
1: It. It makes sense. Okay. So this rule has been there forever, but we just need a reminder for especially right-handed people out there, don't go stealing stuff. Because you got to get your right hand chopped off if you do it. Don't go and take wood.
0: Yeah, but I didn't know it was a rule, but yeah.
1: Yeah, you've been stealing wood for years. thank you, Kate. Thank you, Grace. It's 6:30.
3: ABC News, good morning. I'm Anna Vito. The Albanese government will introduce a revised news bargaining incentive bill to Parliament today in an attempt to secure fair compensation for Australian journalism. Isabella Tolhurst reports.
4: Labor and the Coalition have agreed to a series of changes to the news bargaining legislation, which will see tech platforms like Google, Meta and Microsoft strike commercial deals with Australian news organisations for use of their content. Under the laws, platforms will need to strike deals with at least 8 news organisations will face a 2.5% levy, encouraging them to support smaller and regional outlets. Communications Minister Annika Wells says the laws will ensure Australian news organisations get their fair share from digital platforms that benefit from sharing their content.
3: Witnesses to a violent crackdown in Pakistan-administered Kashmir say police fired on unarmed protesters. South Asia correspondent Rachel Clayton.
5: Despite an internet and phone network blackout and an effective ban on foreign media reporting from the region, the ABC has managed to speak with people who say they saw police shoot unarmed protesters on the streets of Ravlikot in the Pakistan-administered side of Kashmir. The communication blackout was imposed in June after the activist group, the Joint Awami Action Committee, tried to march to the region's capital, demanding better education, healthcare, and political representation. One witness says they saw children shot. Another says he moved at least 10 bodies off the streets. The local government says security officers were killed and that it used lethal force because demonstrators were armed. The activist group says its protests were peaceful.
3: The US president has declared his country has total control of the Strait of Hormuz. His Middle East correspondent Matthew Doran.
6: Donald Trump has previously floated the idea of US control of the waterway, even going so far as to say countries using it to get their exports to sea should pay for the use of it. That was an idea which lasted less than 24 hours before the Gulf states convinced him to take a different approach. But once again, he's taken to Truth Social to declare the US naval blockade of Iranian ports and ships is a wall of steel, and the US has total control of the Strait of Hormuz. His latest comments could be in response to talks between Iran and Oman on the future management of the waterway, which Iranian officials say are close to reaching a deal. Matthew Doran, ABC News, Jerusalem.
3: The Federal Attorney General Michelle Rowland is due to decide the future of jailed whistleblower David McBride. He's Jade Toomey.
7: The former military lawyer is eligible for parole from today, having served 2 years and 3 months of his nearly 6-year sentence at Canberra's only high security prison. He was convicted in 2024 for sharing top secret defence information to expose what he believed was the over-investigation of soldiers in Afghanistan. Instead, it helped reveal allegations Australian soldiers were involved in illegal killings. McBride has since become the public face in the fight for whistleblower protections. The decision to grant parole rests solely in the hands of the Attorney General's office.
3: Researchers at the University of Wollongong say new technology will speed up the search for better Parkinson's disease treatments. The Parkinson's Research Foundation is committing $1.5 million towards a high-speed imaging platform to allow researchers to more quickly analyse large volumes of cell samples. Foundation co-founder Michael Katz says the investment removes a financial barrier to research.
8: The team at Wollongong are doing some very fundamental research into understanding the cellular development of Parkinson's disease, and we were very much impressed with the work they're doing and decided that we would do what we could to accelerate that.
3: A Punjabi pop star has been forced to postpone his Australian arena tour after delays in the approval of his visa. Karan Aujla says his concert, originally scheduled for tonight in Perth, has been rescheduled for Monday the 24th of August. He says he's never had visa issues with Australia before and is hoping it will be resolved before his next concert in Adelaide on Sunday. Aujla lives in Canada and has nearly 17 million monthly listeners on Spotify and 15 million followers on Instagram. And it's been announced the American pop group the Jonas Brothers will perform at halftime of the NFL's season opener in Melbourne next month. Nick, Joe and Kevin Jonas have sold more than 20 million albums globally. The MCG is sold out for the first NFL regular season game ever to be played in Australia on Friday the 11th of September. It will feature the San Francisco 49ers up against the Los Angeles Rams. Canberra's weather, a partly cloudy day, northwesterly winds and a forecast top of 16 degrees. For tomorrow, a frosty start of minus 2 before a top of 16. Right now, 2 degrees in Tuggeranong, it's 7 degrees in Dixon. ABC News.
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1: Yes, we are celebrating International Left-Handers Day today. It is a fact. It is a day. And as a left-hander myself, I'm proud. I'm out there as a lefty. We're doing a poll, though, because only 10% of the population apparently are left-handed. So we just wanted to find out, okay, what about breakfast listeners? Are they all left-handed or right-handed? Fascinating. Seems that a higher percentage of breakfast listeners are left-handed. In fact, 41%. God, that's high. 41% are left-handed. 44, in fact, it's just gone up to 44% of the breakfast listeners are left-handed, 56 right-handed. If you'd like to take part in our poll, just text in left or right. to 0467 922 666. Grace was mentioning that the government has found need to remind people that you can't just go in and take wood from reserves, etc. Craig's called in. G'day, Craig.
12: Hi.

0: How are you, Craig?
1: I'm good, thanks.
0: You're a lefty or a righty, by the way, Craig, just out of interest?
1: I'm right-handed.
0: That's okay. I'm going to let you on the air today, though, even though it's International Left-Handers Day, Craig.
1: And I'm a Melburnian, so that's...
0: Oh, God! No, that's okay. I love Melburnians. I love Victorians. you want to talk about taking wood, Craig?
1: I mean, I'm pro conservation, so I don't want people to think that I'm saying that should be allowed to take wood as you wish. But it's interesting that they have those burn-offs throughout the year for fuel reduction. But at the same time, they're saying, well, don't take that piece of wood on the basis that it's for all the little critters, you know. But they're happy to burn the undergrowth, which is probably killing off some of those little critters.
0: Yeah, so you think that it's a bit mixed up then, Craig?
1: If you look at the amount of burn-offs that have gone wrong,
0: yeah,
1: there's been plenty of examples, haven't there?
0: Oh, God, yes. I mean, here in Canberra, we've seen some very bad ones. But, it's interesting. It's a really interesting point that you make, Craig. Appreciate your input. Thanks, Craig.
1: Thanks. Okay, bye.
0: Bye, mate. Bye-bye. This is Rob from Isabella. Rob says, previously you could collect wood in the ACT with a permit in certain places, Rob says. By the way, Rob says, boxing is a sport that left-handedness is so relevant that a special word is southpaw. Yes, it's a couple of other people have said that Molly Dukas is also another word used to describe left-handers. Yes, I've been called a Molly Duker before. And our word of the day today is cack-handed. Cack-handed, which is a word used to describe left-handers as well. I think it was Alan early on gave us his theory on how that came about. This is from A. I'm right-handed, but one of my children is left-handed, which was considered an advantage when batting and fielding first base in softball. Lisa says, Ross, left-handedness is a recessive gene, so your mum must have had two left-hand genes, but your dad must have had one right and one lefty gene so that you could get double lefty. My mum and dad were both right-handed, but they must have both had recessive lefty genes, so I turned out a lefty with double lefty genes. Ted says Catholic schools consistently cracked knuckles of lefties. They claim lefties were possessed by the devil. Ancient weird biases. And this texter says ambisinistrous means equally clumsy with either hand. Also, my sister has only two kids and both are red-haired and left-handed. I have four kids. One is left-handed but plays guitar right-handed and is right-footed. Both my daughters are right-handed but boot the ball left-footed, very much so. Kathy and McKellar, right-handed here, but both my nan, my aunt, and my nephew, all left-handers. SP2620, a family of nine, six of us are southpaws. And good morning, Hugh, who says, Ross, I was going to text in to let you know I'm right-handed, but my phone is left-handed, so unfortunately I cannot, says Hugh. See, all the things that work against us, Hugh.
2: Afternoons with Alice Matthews.
3: How to drink water. Yep, you heard it. Dr. Carl's got some tips that might actually surprise you. And Book Week anxiety. Has it started hitting you?
2: 12:30 on 666 ABC Canberra.
0: Now, Mary Good has been going, you might have heard some of her audio specials that she's been providing for mornings and other shows. We're doing Your Say at the moment, where people can go online, and if you haven't done it yet, go and have a look. I think it's abc.net.au/yoursay. And you can. There's all sorts of things there that you can talk about, all sorts of questions. There might even be a question there about, are you a left-hander? I don't know if there's that question there. Yesterday, Mary was out and about, and she got to hear firsthand from a Canberran who is, you know, we talk about cost of living crisis and how a lot of people are doing it tough. And we've heard examples here, and people have told us firsthand. Well, I think you'll find this is quite an emotional story from Mary yesterday out and about in Canberra.
4: What are some of the issues facing you in your life and your community?
5: Yeah, well, as a pensioner, things are tough. And the pension, the last pension increase was like $12. $12 doesn't even put petrol in the car.

0: No, and when you have health insurance to pay as well, and all of those other debts that come in, and rent, and the pension doesn't even cover any of those things. So I am quite reliant on my son, and he helps me when I can't do it myself.
1: How does he help you?
0: He helps me financially. He'll go and put money into my bank account if I don't have enough to pay for my health insurance or my NRMA for the car and things like that, you know. And if I'm low in rent, can't pay the rent, he tops it up.
1: How does that make you feel that your son's supporting you?
0: Well, you know, I think that the government are letting us down. They're letting the pensioners down. And there's a lot of pensioners that I know are doing it very, very tough. And, you know, some of them are not even living in their own home. They're living wherever they can get a bed for the night. It's not fair. Not when the government are treating us as second-class citizens now.
1: What sacrifices are you making in your life, you
0: Yeah,
1: know,
0: well.
1: because of the,
0: Yeah.
1: you know?
0: I have to make what used to be a meal that has to go for 2 days now. So it's, you know, I have to be very, very careful about what I buy. I can't buy steaks, you know, can't buy things like that. I have to buy cheap mints and things like, you know, things to make it possible for it to spread that to a couple of days.
1: So a meal over 2 days.
0: Yes, yeah, that's right.
1: And that's a change for you?
0: Oh yes, yeah, it is, you know, so there's nothing I can do about it, you know. The pension, you know, a little bit here and there doesn't really help. It has to be a substantial increase for people to survive.
1: And you're shopping today at the supermarket. What sort of things do you look for?
0: I'm going in there to buy some pasta and some sugar. That's it. Yeah, that's what I can afford this week.
1: So what will be for dinner tonight?
0: Yeah, some pasta. Pasta, some leftovers that's in the fridge mixed with it, you know. Yeah.
1: What would be your message to people in power?
0: Consider the aged pensioners and those on all the different pensions. There's not just aged, it's disability and it's all those other things. And consider that before they consider increasing us by a few dollars. Consider us that we probably need an extra $50 a fortnight, not 12 or 4, you know.
1: What would $50 a fortnight more mean for you?
0: I could buy groceries. I could buy groceries. I could, you know, not have to wait for my son to help me. I could put petrol in the car, maybe. Yeah.
1: Petrol prices, another hit.
0: That's right. True. Yeah.
1: Thank you so much for talking to
0: You're
1: us.
0: welcome. Nice to meet you.
2: Yeah, there you go. That's a pensioner, Canberra pensioner. Just, I think, laying it all out there, laying it bare. Today on the struggles that some people are facing in a cost of living crisis and trying to make ends meet. Mary Good there out and about yesterday on the streets of Canberra. On collecting wood, this texter says, in the ACT, hazard reduction burning is primarily used to reduce the fire fuel, which leads to fires escalating in a wildfire situation. When was the last time you successfully lit a log on fire with a single match and no kindling? I'd imagine the government is referring to collecting larger pieces of wood, i.e., cutting trees apart.
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2: Yes, 6:45. I told you I'd reveal the names of people who got our early morning quiz this morning. The early morning quiz was Lefty Fidel Castro, who turns 100 today, or would be 100 today, and Les Hiddens. I don't know if Les Hiddens was a left-hander, but he turns 80 today. Paddington, John from Lynham, Craig in Tuggers, Rhett, Mike from Mollymook, Gordon from Yass, Jeff 2650, Suzanne 2614, and Kestrel, amongst others. Now, with our three clues to the news, quite a few of you are onto this. I don't know that anybody has got all three songs. Actually, no, maybe you have. I'll need to double check that. But if you can help us out with these three clues to the news this morning.

0: Next, a famous left-hander. Good morning, Mr. Yowie Man.
1: Good morning, Ross, and left-handers of the world unite. Because did you know, Ross, 95% of kangaroos are also left-handed.
0: Or left-pawed, although I think I'd prefer to be known as left-pawed. What, is this true? Is this?
1: Yeah, it is true. Some studies have come out in the last few years. I remember reading them, and they're... kangaroos, 95% of kangaroos use their left paw for grooming, feeding, and for stability. And it's a mystery, Ross. No one knows why.
0: That is an absolute mystery. It's a good fact. I mean, I wonder what other, like cows, for example, are they left hoofed or?
1: Well, I'm not sure, Ross, but can you remember, do you remember about 26 years ago, it's a while ago now, Survivor, the Australian Outback, the American TV network came over to film the Survivor series in Australia. Do you vaguely recall that?
0: Yeah, yes, I do, yes.
1: Yeah, well they were after some of the rival networks in the US at the time, were after some Aussie bloke to go over to America and sort of pretend for an audience that were in the Outback, so Boiler Billy, Holokui, things like this, to a live audience in a studio, Ross, and most importantly, throw a boomerang.
0: Right.
1: Yes. Now,
0: or
1: left. I could do all that. I could Holokui, I could Boiler Billy. But
0: of course you would.
1: I'd never really thrown a boomerang, but I thought, how hard could it be?
0: So
1: I went down to the shop, bought a boomerang, and started throwing it around.
0: Yeah.
1: It never came back, and I had some friends come and help me, and I spent a day trying, and then it turned into a week and 2 weeks, and eventually I did some research, Ross, and prior to this I didn't realise it, but if you're left-handed, you need a left-handed boomerang.
0: Is that true?
1: Yeah,
0: I don't know. I think you're setting me up today. First of all, about the kangaroo stuff, and now...
1: No, it's because of the aerodynamics. So because of how the wings are shaped, right-handed boomerangs circle to the left, and if you're left-handed, you need a specifically designed left-handed one that circles to the right. So I'd been trying to throw a boomerang, and it didn't work. And I thought I'd mention that, Ross, because so many people say, oh, I need a left-handed pan.
0: Yeah.
1: It's a bit of a joke, but you actually do need
0: a left-handed boomerang. Isn't that interesting? Yeah, not the same for Frisbees, obviously, because they're round and it doesn't really matter what hand. By the way, R on the text line says, many fauna have been shown to be predominantly left-handed, including cockatoos.
1: There we go.
0: There you go. God, scientists do great work. I love scientists. By the way, I'm just looking at the current figures, Tim.
1: Yeah.
0: Breakfast listeners, there's a lot of left-handed breakfast listeners. So far, 56% right-handed, 44% left-handed.
1: That's because it's generally accepted, Ross, that left-handed people are far more intelligent and form of the human being and far more intelligent people listen to your program. Isn't that correct, Ross?
0: I think that sounds about right. But good morning to all the right-handed listeners this morning as well.
1: We love you dearly.
0: Now, Tim, tomorrow there's going to be a big announcement for University House, which has been closed for quite a few years now, hasn't it? But I think they're finally ready to go again.
1: Yeah, their official reopening after 6 years from that terrible January 2020 hailstorm damage. They're finally reopening, and it's sort of a bit of a landmark in Canberra, University House. But a lot of people like the building itself or even the stories of the tunnels underneath. But, Ross, for me, University House, the main reason I'm going to be heading out there on the weekend for the community day on Saturday is to see the ornamental fish pond. Have you ever set eyes on it, Ross?
0: I have seen it, yes. It is something to behold. Now, isn't there a famous story to go with this fish pond, Tim?
1: Yes, a famous story about a famous Australian, Bob Hawke. The story goes that Bob Hawke, back in 1957, aged 28, doing his PhD there at ANU, with a few mates, had a few drinks, as he did back then,
0: yep,
1: and decided to shed his clothing and jump in the fish pond and do a few laps.
0: Surely not. A nude Bob Hawke doing laps at the fish pond.
1: And this story has grown over the years. And
0: have you done any research? Have you done any research, Tim, to find out whether it's fact or fiction?
1: I have, and I actually sadly have to say that I think it might be fiction. There's no doubt Bob was there that night, and there's no doubt people did swim naked in the pond. But it seems that at least from what Bob told people in his later life, he was the encourager, not one of the swimmers.
0: He was egging them on, was he? Classic Hawkey. Classic Hawkey. Classic Silver Bodgy. What about the story, though, about the pelican, apparently, which ran amok in the pond, Tim?
1: Well, massive fish pond there, many koi and other fish there in the pond, hundreds of them. And one afternoon, this is dating back to the 50s as well, some students were walking along there and they noticed the fish pond was completely devoid of any fish. Circulation went around on the notice board asking, has anyone stolen the fish? Has anyone seen the fish stolen from our fish pond? And one of the students came forward and said that the day earlier, they'd seen a lone pelican swoop in from nowhere and literally gobble up every single fish that was in that pond.
0: Good
1: and
0: since Lord.
1: Then, since then, Ross, the pond usually has some sort of wire netting over it because I think not only pelicans but kookaburras don't mind taking a bit of a dive and other fish, of
0: Well,
1: course.
0: I wonder when they open it up whether they'll put some sort of a net up or something to discourage pelicans from eating.
1: And potential prime ministers from swimming.
0: Exactly, yes. We don't want Elbow going down there and having a swim in the nude. Barkay says Ned Flanders, one of the most famous left-handers in the world. Good point, Barkay. Also, this texter says, Tim is not setting you up. Boomerangs are definitely different for left-handers. My husband used to make them with students as an activity, and Southpaws had to sand theirs differently for the aerodynamics, says this listener. And Mike from Hawker says, what about listeners' pets? A New Scientist column has recently discussed the left or right-handedness or leggedness of animals. Apparently, Tim, dogs invited to shake hands get confused when offered a left hand. Cats, when pawing for attention, may always use one paw over the other. Over to you, listeners, says Mike. Thank you, Mike. Tim, what do you got coming up in the paper this weekend?
1: Back up into the Snowy Mountains, Ross. There's been a survival hut there in the past, and it inside was more inhospitable than outside. People didn't go to the survival hut, even if they need it, because inside was like a freezer, and there was more chance they'd die inside than outside.
0: Oh, God. That's a sad state of affairs. Looking forward to reading about it. Tim, enjoy International Left-Handers Day or Cack-Handed Day or Molly. What were you called? Were you called a Cack-Hander or Molly Duker or a Southpaw or just Tim the Yowie Man?
1: No, more khaki handed.
0: Yeah,
1: khaki handed was the phrase that was usually used.
0: That was the term. Yeah, good on you, mate. Thanks, Tim.
1: See you, Ross. And I've never set you up. Never set you up.
0: No, of course I trust you, mate. I trust you with my life. Of course I would. Tim the Yowie Man there with some interesting facts. Did Bob Hawke? Does anyone know? Maybe some. If you were there on the night, did Bob Hawke go for a swim in the nude in the fish pond at University House? I wonder. By the way, the ANU Vice-Chancellor will be on our special guest on the show tomorrow, I believe. Bill Shorten's going to be in this morning, and we'll talk to him about his vision for the University of Canberra and how it might work with CIT. Our three clues to the news this morning. Now, quite a few got this, and I'll tell you who got it a little bit later on, but these are the three songs. All right, if you got Devil Gate Drive by Susie Quattro, Closing Time by Semisonic, and Safety Dance by Men Without Hats. Give yourself a pat on the back. I'm just trying to work out what the story is. Oh, Devil Gate Drive, Closing Time, and Safety Dance. What was the story from yesterday from those three songs? If you can work that out, then give us a call, send us a text. Steph Spackman is the Judy Fork

0: Caster at the Weather Bureau. Steph, are you a left-hander or a right-hander?
1: I'm a right-hander, but it's a 50-50 split in my family.
0: Is it really?
1: Yes.
0: And what about in the workplace? What about at the bomb? I don't know. You've probably never done a survey to find out how many of the weather forecasters or weather people are left or right-handed. Be interesting, right?
1: No, we haven't. But, you know, that's something to discuss over a cup of tea in the lunchroom.
0: Isn't it? Well, you could have hours and hours of fascinating conversation about that for sure. Now, what about on the weather front? Steph, what are we up for today?
1: Okay, today we're off to a... you know, not too bad a start this morning. We're not above zero, so that's always a good thing in my books at this time of year. It's about 5.4 degrees out there. Look, we're looking at a partly cloudy day. We've got a top temperature of 16 degrees, and that high pressure system is now going to dominate for the next few days, and it's looking pretty dry until the weekend, really.
0: Yeah, well, it's okay. We need to dry out because it did get a bit wet there for a few days. What about down in the snow fields? What's happening down there, Steph?
1: So at the moment, we have had a bit of a mixed results down there. We've had snow and we've also unfortunately had rain, which is... the cold pool didn't arrive at the same time as the moisture. So recently we've had about 5 centimetres of snow up at Perisher Valley. But, yeah, it's looking dry up there as well for the next few days. But unfortunately no long-term snow outlook for the next 7 days there. So that's a bit unfortunate.
0: Yeah, it's been an interesting season, hasn't it? But hopefully it'll finish off with a bit of a flurry, if I can use that word. Thank you very much, Sarah. Enjoy the rest of your day. Steph. Have a great day. Bye-bye. Steph Spackman, the duty forecaster at the Weather Bureau. Well done, Lou in Coombs, Jenny from Murrum Bateman, Jen OG, and Richard from Gungahlin. Who all worked out that our story of the day from our three clues to the news was, of course, the gates closing at Woolworths. Remember the gates that Mary went down and spoke to people yesterday and they were saying how outrageous the gates were and how they were smacking their three-year-olds in the face and things like that. That was my story of the day for our three clues to the news today. Interesting. I don't know what to make of this. So the poll we're running this morning, because I just wanted to know how many breakfast listeners are left-handed on this International Left-Handers Day. So you would think if the global population, apparently 10% of us are left-handers, well, breakfast listeners, 54% are right-handed, 46% left-handed. Go figure. It does seem quite high, but anyway, maybe there's a reason behind that. ABC Canberra Breakfast, it's 7 o'clock.
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4: Everyone was erupting. It was just absolutely surreal.
2: Canberra Grandstand, 11 a.m. Saturday on 666 ABC Canberra.

0: The Ombudsman calls for a major review of Australian telco services, a race against time to rescue survivors of a major earthquake in Colombia, whistleblower David McBride eligible for parole from today, and a solar eclipse delights crowds gathered in Europe. This is ABC Canberra News. Good morning, I'm Anna Vito. The Telecommunications Industry Ombudsman is recommending a root and branch review into how telco services are regulated. Lauren Pezet reports.
1: The Ombudsman took a close look at 27,000 complaints received from regional areas over the past 2 years and found systemic and ongoing issues, including a decline in coverage following the shutdown of 3G, delays in installation and repairs, and distinct disadvantages for those living long distances from telco stores. It's made 11 specific recommendations in addition to an overarching plea to the Communications Minister to conduct a review into the telecommunications regulatory framework with a focus on improving regional services. In a statement, a government spokesperson pointed to other measures it has before Parliament, such as minimum standards for outdoor coverage.
0: Labor and the Coalition have worked together to revise news bargaining laws, which are aimed at supporting Australian journalism. Isabella Tolhurst reports.
2: The News Bargaining Incentive Bill will help determine

0: that Australian journalism is fairly compensated for its use on platforms.
1: Residents of Pakistan-administered Kashmir have told the ABC government security forces have killed more than 80 innocent protesters. Here's South Asia correspondent Rachel Clayton.
2: The disputed region is under an internet and phone network blackout, and the government has tightened rules for foreign media to stop journalists reporting from the Pakistan-administered side of Kashmir. The information blackout was imposed in June after protesters from the activist group the Joint Awami Action Committee tried to march to the region's capital, demanding better education, healthcare and political representation. Protests then erupted on the streets of Ravlikot and left dozens dead. Multiple people have told the ABC they witnessed police shoot unarmed protesters on the street. The local government says 26 security officers were killed and that it was forced to use lethal force because demonstrators were armed.
1: The window is narrowing to find survivors from an earthquake in Colombia which has killed hundreds of people. Emily Gramenz reports.
3: In the hard-hit city of Cali in western Colombia, the mayor Alvaro Alejandro Ida acknowledges that it's now a race against time. He says the 72-hour window is most critical for rescuing survivors. Colombia's new president, Abelardo de la Espriella, yesterday estimated close to 200 people are missing, but a civilian-run database estimates the number is more than 4,000. The US, El Salvador, Ecuador and Mexico have all offered humanitarian assistance. Emily Gramenz, ABC News, Washington.
1: Donald Trump has once again floated the idea of ongoing American control of the Strait of Hormuz. Middle East correspondent Matthew Doran.
4: In a post on his Truth Social platform, the US president said his country had total control over the Strait of Hormuz and that it might keep it, describing the US naval blockade of Iranian ports and ships as a wall of steel. At this point in the war, almost 6 months since it began, it's hard to know how seriously to take President Trump's social media missives, given he previously said the US would control the waterway and charge countries for its use, only to walk that idea back less than 24 hours later, after leaders of the Gulf states talked him out of it. This comment may be in response to talks between Iran and Oman about future management of the strait. Matthew Doran, ABC News, Jerusalem.
1: Meanwhile, Donald Trump says White House Press Secretary Karoline Leavitt will leave the role at the end of the month. On social media, the US president says Ms. Leavitt is departing to spend more time with her family but will remain one of his top outside advisors. The 28-year-old recently returned from maternity leave after giving birth to her second child. She's served as the White House Press Secretary since the beginning of Mr. Trump's second presidential term. Nigel Farage, a leader of the global right-wing populist movement and the insurgent Reform UK party, is about to have his political future decided in a high-stakes by-election. Here's Europe correspondent Elias Kluwer from the English seaside town of Clacton-on-Sea.
5: Just a few months ago, Nigel Farage and his Reform UK party were leading the national polls, but an investigation into millions of dollars of donations received by Mr. Farage prompted him to resign from Parliament and call a by-election, declaring the people of his constituency should be the judge of his actions. The major parties are not running candidates in the by-election, and Mr. Farage's primary challenger is a comedian dressed as a bin. Pollsters expect Mr. Farage to win easily, but a victory and a return to Parliament will mean the investigation into the donations he received will continue. Elias Kluwer, ABC News, Clacton.
1: Jailed whistleblower David McBride is eligible for parole from today, with the decision in the hands of the Federal Attorney General Michelle Rowland. Legal Affairs reporter Jade Toomey has more.
6: The former military lawyer was convicted in 2024 for stealing and sharing top-secret defence material with journalists. McBride is now eligible to be freed after serving 2 years and 3 months of his nearly six-year prison sentence at the Alexander McConachie Centre in Canberra. The decision will be made by the Attorney General, who's in charge of parole decisions for federal prisoners. The Commonwealth is the only jurisdiction without an independent parole board, which the government had promised would be established by the second half of this year. If McBride is granted parole, he'll serve the rest of his sentence in the community.
1: A Legislative Assembly committee is urging the ACT government to reduce school hall and ground hire fees for volunteer-led organisations. It's one of dozens of recommendations made following an inquiry into barriers to participation in community sport. Among the other recommendations is that the Territory government commit to new infrastructure and a maintenance schedule in a 10-year sports strategy, and the committee is asking the government to improve lighting, safety and amenities in public spaces to support informal sport. It's hoped a $1.5 million funding boost for the University of Wollongong.

0: Wollongong will fast-track Parkinson's research. The Parkinson's Research Foundation is funding new high-speed imaging technology to allow researchers to analyse cell samples more quickly and at greater scale. The university says it will accelerate work towards improved diagnosis and treatment. And crowds have gathered across Western Europe to witness the continent's first total solar eclipse in 27 years. Here's Europe correspondent Mazoe Ford.
1: Millions of people wore special eclipse glasses as they gazed skyward to see the sun's light fully blocked by the moon. Iceland and parts of Spain had the best views as they experienced a rare total solar eclipse. But other parts of Europe and the UK were treated to an eclipse between 80 and 95%. This total eclipse was the first over mainland Europe in more than two decades. Before the celestial event, there were large queues at stores selling the special eclipse glasses, after experts warned of permanent eye damage if people didn't cover up. Mazoe Ford, ABC News, London.
0: Finance and Wall Street is higher as mild inflation data reinforced bets that the US Federal Reserve will hold interest rates steady in September. At the close, the Dow Jones was flat, the S&P 500 up 0.2% and the NASDAQ up 0.5%. The local share market expected to open lower. Oil is down, Brent crude trading at around $88 a barrel. The dollar is higher, buying at 70.6 US cents. Now with sport, here's Chris Mitchell.
2: The Sydney Roosters captain James Tedesco has been ruled out of tonight's top-of-the-table NRL clash against the Penrith Panthers. The Roosters, who are second on the ladder, are riding a seven-game winning streak, while the top side, the Panthers, have lost four of their past seven. The game's being described as a potential grand final dress rehearsal, but the Roosters coach Trent Robinson is playing down the game's significance.
3: Thursday night game, one place two, rewards really clear, all of that, okay? But we've done our normal prep like we do every week, and the belief's high.
2: Cody Ramsey comes into the Roosters' starting side for Tedesco. The fast bowler Scott Boland has been dropped for Australia's first Test cricket match against Bangladesh starting this morning. Josh Hazlewood returns to the bowling attack with all-rounders Cam Green and Beau Webster, with the local boy Jake Weatherald opening the batting in Darwin. And North Sunshine Eagles pulled off a massive upset in soccer's Australia Cup by knocking out last year's finalist, Heidelberg United, on penalties after the game finished 0-0. The win means the Sunshine Eagles, a lower tier side playing in Victoria Premier League One, are through to the Cup's last eight.
0: Canberra's weather, a partly cloudy day with northwesterly winds and a forecast top of 16 degrees today. The frosty starts return tomorrow, but right now it's 6 degrees. At the airport, it's 2 degrees in Tuggeranong. ABC News.
4: This is 666 ABC Canberra. Welcome to Breakfast with Ross Solly.
5: My word of the day today is cack-handed. It's an Australian word used to describe left-handers. Are you cack-handed, Andy?
6: I certainly am.
5: Well, congratulations. Let's bond together today. Let's band together and fight a rearguard action to get more recognition. Mm.
7: But yeah, I had a lot of left-handed friends growing up.
5: When your dad was patenting or coming up with that famous knock on the door, did he do that with his right hand or his left hand, do you remember?
7: his right, for sure.
5: And what about when he wrote that song that Phil Collins stole? You're a lefty or a righty, by the way, Craig, just out of interest?
6: I'm right-handed.
5: That's okay. I'm going to let you on the air today, though, even though it's International Left-Handers Day.
8: What's up?
9: What's up?
10: What's up?
5: How did he respond, actually, to being outed on the radio by his daughter yesterday?
7: He's used to it.
5: For being misguided.
7: No, he loved it. He thought it was funny. He just wanted to reassure listeners that he doesn't have Instagram. He saw it off my mum's Instagram.
5: What were you called? Were you called a cack-hander, a Molly Duker, or a Southpaw, or just Tim the Yowie Man?
11: More cacky-handed.
5: Yeah.
11: Cacky-handed was the phrase that was usually used.
5: What about the bomb? I don't know. You've probably never done a survey to find out how many of the weather forecasters or weather people are left or right-handed. Interesting.
12: No, we haven't. But, that's something to discuss over a cup of tea in the lunchroom.
5: Isn't it? Isn't it? Well, you could have hours and hours of fascinating conversation about that, for sure. Are you a lefty, Alan?
13: I am indeed a lefty.
5: God, there's a few of us, aren't there? We're all breakfast people.
14: Good morning, Ross, and left-handers of the world unite. Because did you know, Ross, 95% of kangaroos are also left-handed.
4: Triple Six ABC Canberra Breakfast with Ross Solly.
5: I mean, if Tim the Yarrow Man tells us that, then who are we to dispute it? 95% of kangaroos are left-pawed. Good morning, everybody. If you're just joining us, yes, it is the 13th of August, which is also known as International Left-Handers Day. And as a left-hander myself, well, it wouldn't be right, would it, if I just let this day pass without some form of comment. And I have been running a poll this morning because apparently 10% of the global population are left-handers. There's not many of us out there. So I just thought it'd be interesting. In fact, a listener suggested it, that we run a poll and find out how many breakfast listeners are left-handed. Now, okay, let me tell you, currently, and we've had hundreds of people text in, right-handers amongst breakfast listeners, 53%, left-handers, 47%. Now, as a couple of people have pointed out, this is Sasha. Sasha says, I was more motivated to participate in the poll because I am left-handed. This might skew the results a little. And Kent from Bruce says, what you are seeing with the left-right poll is a well-known result of a response bias. In short, the majority have less incentive to pick up their phone and text a response, says Kent. And another listener says, regarding breakfast listeners' left-handedness, it's just another sign of the ABC's left bias. Sorry, easy, but a bad joke, and I'm sure I'm not the only person to say no. And you probably won't be the last either. So I think you're right. I mean, lefties are probably more likely to text. But it's just fascinating to see that so many left-handers listeners to The Breakfast Show. We'll just keep the poll running in the background this morning, because I'd just be fascinated to know, for those who are just waking up, like if you're just waking up now, you're probably a right-hander because left-handers are up early doing stuff. But if you want to text in left or right to 0467 922 666, and we'll just keep the poll going, see what we come up with. Good morning, Chris, who says, I was a left-hander made into a right-hander. My teacher snatched the pencil and forced me to use my right hand. This was to my advantage, particularly when practicing difficult runs on the piano. My left was as strong as my right hand. I'm now 70 and consider myself to be ambidextrous. I chop wood with my left hand. Interesting. I play pool with my right hand, but everything else is left hand. But I kick right-footed, so go figure. What does that all mean? I have no idea. 14 past 7 on The Breakfast Show.
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5: Good morning, Laura from Hackett, who says, our household of four are all right-handers. My wife is left, as is her three brothers. Yes. Let me know. 1-300-681-666-0467-922-666. Yeah, so as you've been hearing in the news this morning with Anna Vito, the committee which was assigned the task of looking into community sport here in the ACT and what barriers, if any, are up there to prevent it expanding, to prevent it flourishing. Well, it's handed down its findings, and there are a lot of recommendations there. Let me just check. I think there's around, in fact, 33 recommendations. Labor MLA Tamas Werner-Gibbings is chair of the committee, and he joins us this morning. Good morning to you, Tamas.
10: Good morning, Ross. It's very good to be with you. Right-handed.
5: Oh, it's good. You knew I was going to ask you, didn't I? That I always lead off with a hard question. I'm going to let you on today. I'm just declaring an amnesty today. I'm having right-handers on the show.
10: Appreciate it.
5: Yeah, no, you're welcome. Fascinating report, Tamas, and obviously reading it last night as I was, there's obviously a sense of frustration out there amongst community sporting groups, amongst people who play the sport, who manage the sport, who volunteer for the sport, that maybe we're not doing things as well as we could do to try and make sure that community, because it's so important for it to flourish, but we're maybe not doing it as well as we could do.
10: I think that's fair, Ross. Also, I actually would say that as a committee, we weren't assigned the task. We chose to do this.
5: Of course, yes. That was just my loose.
10: We heard from members of the community that there were issues, and we wanted to have a look at what the obstacles were and possibly where opportunities were to improve citizens in the ACT, their experience of sport and participating in community sport, and actually, you mentioned, volunteering to help others participate in sport. Like, it was a big body of work. There are 154 submissions that came in. We did 2 or 3 days. I think it was 3 days of public hearing.
5: Yep.
10: And so we've got this 100-page report out.
5: And what was your takeaway, Tamus? What was your takeaway from that, the general feeling out there amongst sporting groups about the level of assistance they're getting, how easy it is to run sports here in the ACT?
10: Well, okay, one, ACT, residents of the ACT really value community sport as an important part of how they're living in the city and as an important part of what the city offers them. But two, like, there are issues about whether there is enough sporting facilities, where those sporting facilities are, on a larger plate, how is sport and recreation policies tied in with objects of community sport and listening to participants and organisations in community sport? How do community sport organisations get their voices heard to government? But then also, how does government make the choice about which organisation or which area gets
5: the attention?
10: Facility,
5: No, these are all good questions. So looking at your recommendations, there's a few there that obviously, you're recommending a 10-year sports strategy, better research.
10: Yeah, and that's number one right off the bat.
5: Yeah. Well does that signal there is no strategy there at the moment, or the one that's there is a little bit loose?
10: No, well, there isn't a strategy at the moment, and the then minister sort of made that point, and that comes through in the, and there are reasons that the government says this is why we haven't put a strategy together, because we don't want to bind future governments about where they are going to build XYZ or deliver facilities or work with organisations in the next 5 to 10 years. But as a committee, we thought putting together, or building off the independent sports report, developing a sport and recreation strategy that was out on the table, that had been worked through and worked up with community members, a long-term infrastructure pipeline, and a maintenance framework as well. This is how facilities are maintained. This is when they're going to be maintained. And some sort of a clear responsibility from directorates, which so community members have an understanding, or they can find an understanding of which directorate is responsible for which part.
5: I mean,
10: upgrades or delivering X or preparing Y.
5: It's such a novel approach, but it just might work. Better research into location for infrastructure, realignment of policy funding and coordination. But let's have a look at some of the early easy fixes that you're suggesting, including a suggestion there that maybe we should look at whether for sporting facilities, sporting fields where they have lighting, whether they should be allowed to operate until 10 o'clock at night. Now, I don't know what the current rules are, Tamus Werner-Gibbings, but there's a general feeling that maybe we switch the lights off too early, do we?
10: Potentially. Well, I mean, that is a possibility. So we said the government should consider this as a possibility. Now, if you can play on sports longer, you can fit more people, more games on the fields, which is great. In Canberra, it's probably a little bit harder because it gets so cold in the winter, which is when a lot of the time you need winter sports. So I've seen it happen in Bangkok in warmer cities where they're still playing sport at 2 a.m., 3 a.m. because it's so warm.
5: Well, in fact, it's the only time they play in Bangkok because it's too bloody hot in the day. Yeah, I live there.
10: The flip side of keeping fields open longer, and they are used more, and if you use a field more, then they are going to be distressed. The flip side of being able to use it more is it will be thrashed, right? So that's a concept. Yeah. Maybe not every oval goes till late night, but certainly worth a trial.
5: Yeah. What about, you suggested that we revisit the whole sport voucher program and whether it's fit for purpose. Now, this is obviously very important, Tamus Werner-Gibbings, for people who are struggling, because all sports have a bit of a cost to go with it, whether it's your uniform, whether it's your fees, whether it's your ground hire. So is the sports voucher program as it is at the moment, is it covering those sorts of bases, or is it time for a rethink there?
10: It can cover the bases in the ACT. The ACT doesn't, the government doesn't run the voucher, but it sort of funds the voucher system. But has the government done to find out whether or not the voucher system can be expanded, but also the fact that it exists made more broadly known, so that the more people are aware, or every club knows that a voucher system exists, and they can help the people who are coming into or would like to play or participate, There is a voucher system. This is what it offers.
5: Yeah.
10: Here is what you can do with it.
5: There's not enough information out there about who can access it. Yeah. Okay. 22 past seven. And associated with that, I guess, is the recommendation that you look at reducing school hall and ground hire fees for volunteer-led organisations. Is this a bit of a barrier for some to use these facilities because it costs too much?
10: Well, yeah, I mean, cost is a barrier for everyone sort of in many parts of society. But yes, for some organisations. So the government said that it is basically just cost recovery, what they're doing with school halls and ground fees. However, there were organisations that provided us with testimony that said it is more expensive than it used to be. It feels like it's sort of a standard deviation more expensive than it used to be. Mm. And we are finding it really difficult to cover the costs that we require to hire the oval or the indoor facility and then run the games and make sure everything is done and the insurance is paid.
5: Yeah, right.
10: Uniforms are ready to go. So, insurance is a real issue as well. That is not reducing. So there are ways where we think the government can, push some buttons or have a real serious think about what it needs.
5: To make it easier. One final, before I let you go, Tamis Werner-Gibbins, one final recommendation that caught my eye, and I wonder whether we are hurtling towards a serious situation here. You point out that there are a lot of facilities in the ACT which are run by community clubs, that there's soon going to be a moment when some of the clubs are under pressure to continue to provide the funds and the facilities, and that the government needs to ensure, or that those running sports need to ensure, that there's something in place to pick up the slack. I mean, are we heading towards a potential problem here?
10: I think we might be. I don't, this is the information that we got as a committee. None of us are sort of in the back end of the conversations about how community clubs, what business decisions they're making, but they are being told through policy decisions from the government, which is, I think, a social good in terms of reducing gaming machines in the ACT, but mm-hmm. then that provides less money to be able to keep up sport and, squash courts or bowling greens or ovals. So, that could be a problem. And, that gap will need to be filled. And actually, it won't just need to be filled. Canberra is growing bigger. So we are going to need more sporting facilities. So it's actually not a gap that needs to be filled. It's a gap that needs to be jumped over and moved forward.
5: Yeah. No, it's interesting. I thought that was a really interesting piece of research or feedback that was included in the report. Tamis Werner-Gibbins, really appreciate your time this morning. Thank you for filling us in on that.
10: Thanks, Ross. Have a good morning.
5: Yeah, you too. That's Tamis Werner-Gibbins. He's the Labor MLA, who is also chair of the committee, which was looking into community sports and some ideas there, as you heard. We just touched a few of them, but there's quite a few recommendations there. 25 past seven on The Breakfast Show.
4: Afternoons with Alice Matthews.
8: How to drink water. Yep, you heard it. Dr. Carl's got some tips that might actually surprise you. And Book Week anxiety. Has it started hitting you?
4: 12:30 on 666 ABC Canberra.
5: This listener says school hire costs more than it used to, partly because the cost recovery is so much higher. Insurance, salary for the staff member who has to be present, utilities, etc. Well, we know that bird flu is here. It's in Australia, and some of the stories are absolutely quite distressing. Mary Good is out and about this morning. Good morning, Mary.
7: Hi, Ross. Yes, I'm at Jerrabomberal Wetlands, and as we know, a bird was found to be infected with bird flu in Naruma, which is on the south coast of New South Wales. But the people who are looking at our birds every day are feeling concerned, they're feeling nervous, and they're keeping a good lookout at our local birds, making sure that they're fit and healthy. Kim Farley's from Canberra Birds. Now, Kim, there was a meeting last night from Canberra Birds, just a regular meeting, but how are local birders feeling?
13: Feeling concerned. Feeling concerned, feeling worried, wanting to do the right thing, wanting to know what is the right thing to do and how to act. And we're also aware that we need to look after ourselves as well, because this is it's quite distressing.
7: What were you hearing at the meeting last night?
13: Just people were asking about things like if they visit different wetlands, should they be washing their boots down afterwards, things like that. And actually the advice is saying that, yes, you should. So people have been quite concerned, but also wanting information. because once you have information, you do feel a bit better. Yeah.
7: Has the local birding community been in touch with the ACT government and asked questions?
13: Yeah, very definitely. We have really good relationships, as do many community groups, with different parts of government, and they've been very generous with us in providing information, really just the same information that's provided to the public, but just it's been very reassuring. Mm.
7: What are you looking for when you're out and about? What are the local birders looking for?
13: So we're looking for birds that are behaving differently. I mean, as we know, you don't often see a sick bird. So a bird behaving differently might be a sick bird in this case. So things that you might see, say, in a water bird could be a bird swimming in circles or a bird with a really funny posture or a stretched out neck. Or because it's a flu, they can get diarrhea, they can get a twisted neck, really awful, awful symptoms.
7: So Canberra birders, they're out and about keeping an eye on our local birds, making sure that there's no unusual behaviour out there. And what would you do if you saw a sick bird?
13: Okay, well, the first thing is that you would not go to that bird. You would not touch that bird, which could be hard if you're the sort of person who wants to look after something, but don't go near the bird. So there's these three words that we're using: avoid, report. So don't touch the bird, don't go near the bird, but do take a photo of it and make note of where you are, and really importantly, report it to the National Emergency Animal Disease Hotline. And it's the 1-800 number, which I might give out now. Will I give that out now? Yeah. Write it down, everybody. 1-800-675-888, and that will work anywhere in Australia. And I understand it's a 24-hour hotline.
7: And just before we go back to you, Ross, we've seen some gangang cockatoos here this morning at Jerrabomberal Wetlands, but also, Kim, have you seen some magpies? Are they swooping earlier this year?
13: Well, there's a bit of discussion amongst us birders about whether this is happening earlier this year, and some people say it is, and other people swear black and blue that it isn't happening earlier. I haven't personally been swooped, but I have seen a lot of magpies eyeing me off, very, you know, like they're thinking about giving me a swoop.
5: Yeah, come on,
7: there
5: Kim.
7: There we go, Ross.
5: Kim, they know you're one of them. There we go. There's someone in the background just having a...
13: Yeah, having it was nestle. A Rosella going by.
5: Yeah, just saying, yeah. I'm going to swoop you in a minute if you don't stop talking about magpies. Kim, I would imagine... we've got to go to the news, but I can imagine just how emotional it must have been last night at the meeting because you guys...
13: It was,
5: You're so passionate about this, yeah.
13: Yeah, absolutely.
5: Thank goodness, Kim, you and the birders out there are keeping an eye on things. Let's hope that you don't spot anytime soon. Thank you, Kim.
13: Cross. Yeah. Thank you, Ross.
5: Kim Bye-bye. Farley and Mary Good there. Time for the news. It's 7:30.
0: ABC News, good morning. I'm Anna Vito. The Prime Minister and New South Wales Premier will visit the Tomago Aluminium Smelter in the New South Wales Hunter region this morning after announcing a multi-billion dollar deal to keep it open. Bridget Murphy is there.
15: Tomago is the country's largest smelter and the biggest energy user in New South Wales. Its owner, Rio Tinto, threatened to close it in 2029, citing rising energy costs, with its current power deal to lapse at the end of 2028. The Commonwealth and the state will split a $2.5 billion bailout package that'll roll out over a 10-year period. Rio Tinto has also agreed to invest at least $1.1 billion, with the money to go toward decarbonisation and energy strategies. Bridget Murphy, ABC News, Tomago.
0: The ACT government has been urged to develop a 10-year sports and recreation strategy, which includes commitments for new infrastructure and a maintenance schedule for sports grounds. It's one of 33 recommendations made by a Legislative Assembly Committee inquiry into barriers to participation in community sport. Among the other recommendations is that the government reduces the administrative burden on sport volunteers by providing more training and governance, and that it trial an extension of the cut-off time for outdoor fields with lighting to 10 o'clock at night. The committee is also pushing for the creation of an online portal for all grants, subsidies and financial assistance programs. Australia's peak body for people living with lung cancer is launching a new national policy and advocacy framework to guide action on the disease. Political reporter Lexi Junowick has the details.
16: Lung cancer is Australia's leading cause of cancer death. But according to the Lung Foundation, Australia's CEO, Mark Brook, not enough people know it.
17: So this is a really simple saying. If you've got lungs, you may get lung cancer.
16: The charity is launching its latest lung cancer blueprint today at Parliament House, setting out a national roadmap for action on the disease.

0: chief among its policy recommendations, a national education and awareness campaign. Mr Brook also wants eligibility for the federal government's free screening initiative, currently available to people aged 50 to 70 who fit specific criteria, expanded.
1: Authorities in Colombia have declared 3 days of mourning following the earthquake earlier this week. Emily Gramenz reports.
2: The window for finding survivors is beginning to narrow 2.5 days after a powerful earthquake hit western Colombia. In the hardest hit areas, rescuers are still searching, with people forming human chains to clear debris from flattened buildings. A civilian-run database estimates more than 4,000 people are missing. Aid supplies are flowing in, including from the US, Ecuador and El Salvador. And sports arenas and schools are being converted to temporary shelter for the thousands of people who have been displaced. Emily Gramenz, ABC News, Washington.
1: Countries in Western Europe have been treated to a rare total solar eclipse. Europe correspondent Mazoe Ford reports.
3: Crowds of people gathered across Western Europe to witness the continent's first total solar eclipse in 27 years. The sun's light was fully blocked by the moon in Iceland and parts of Spain, while the UK and other parts of Europe were treated to an eclipse between 80 and 95%. Before the celestial event, there were long queues at shops selling special eclipse glasses, after experts warned that looking up without them could lead to permanent eye damage. Zoe Ford, ABC News, London.
1: Finance, the Dow Jones was flat at the close. The dollar is buying 70.6 US cents. Sport, and in the NRLW, Canberra Raiders new recruit Grace Kukutai says the side's ability to have hard conversations after their loss to the Cowboys has been a turning point in their season. The Raiders gave away a 16-point lead to the Cowboys in round 5 before bouncing back for a 28-4 win over the league-leading Brisbane Broncos in the following round. Kukutai says the Raiders women are working on their consistency.
4: I think our review on Monday both like actually brought up more negatives than he did positives, just to keep us all humble. Like, it highlighted areas that, yeah, we got away with it, but like those are areas that we can fix and they're in our control.
1: And Socceroos young gun Lucas Harrington is heading to the Premier League, signing a 5-year deal with newly promoted Hull City. The 18-year-old defender heads to England from the Colorado Rapids in the US on a record transfer deal. Harrington made his professional debut for the Brisbane Roar in 2024. Canberra's weather: a partly cloudy day with northwesterly winds and a forecast top of 16 degrees. Tomorrow morning, frost then partly cloudy, a low of minus 2 before a top of 16. The low this morning, 2 degrees in Tuggeranong. It is 2 degrees there. It's 6 degrees at the airport. ABC News.
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7: Hi, I'm Melissa Clark. On AM after the news, the Industry Minister Tim Ayres on the multi-billion dollar bailout of the Tomago aluminium smelter. And will Count Binface end Nigel Farage's political career?
8: Wangarali Majinu, Ross Solly, Breakfast, ABC Radio Canberra, Ngunnawalwadi, Canberra, Wurundjeri.
9: I wonder if Count Binface is... Grace, can we just do... Can you Google, is Count Binface a left-hander? It sort of seems like the sort of bloke who would be. It is International Left-Handers Day today, folks. And if, like me, you're a left-hander, wear it proud. And fascinating this morning, that because we thought we'd just do a quick poll and see of the breakfast listeners how many of our listeners are left-handed. Now, I know people are saying, oh, yeah, but, you know, if you're in the majority... you're not likely to text in. That is right, I'm sure. Because at the moment, according to our poll, 54% of breakfast listeners are right-handed, 46% are left-handed. Now, the international figure, accepted figure, is 10%. So that can't be right. This listener says, a famous lefty, Napoleon Bonaparte, who changed which side of the road we passed on and spread this as he conquered Europe, except in Britain. Yeah. And good morning to David in Reed, who says, Ross, I'm not surprised of the survey so far. Lefties are up early fighting for their rights. Yes, we are. 24-8 on The Breakfast Show. Yesterday we were talking about the government crackdown. They accessed Canberra, teaming up with the cops. and the Therapeutic Goods Administration to clamp down on illegal tobacco

0: sales and vaping, etc. And a question that came out of that is what punishment is handed out to the people who are selling the illegal vapes to the shops? Because there were two or three of them raided here in the ACT at the end of last month. It seemed that not much. They get their goods confiscated, but that's about it. Well, Dr. Marisa Patterson is the minister and joins us on the program this morning. Dr. Patterson, good morning to you.
1: Good morning, Ross. Just before you ask your question, I'm a left-hander as well. Mm-hmm. So I want a big shout out to all the left-handers here in Canberra.
0: Yeah.
1: It's a really exciting day.
0: Isn't it an exciting day? We are the downtrodden, Dr.
1: Yes,
0: Patterson.
1: Absolutely.
0: Today's the day that we fight back.
1: We rise up.
0: It's only a matter of time. Before, I mean, look at you. You've taken over the health. I mean, there's small steps, Dr. Patterson, but very soon you'll be chief minister. All right. No, let's get more serious. Well, I'm not serious. Of course, you could be chief minister one day very soon. Let's talk about these raids and people wondering, well, what is the penalty? What is the policy at the moment? Can you just clarify for us, what is the punishment for shops and people who are illegally selling vapes and tobacco?
1: So there's sort of two streams of intervention or action. One is through police and like the border force actions and activities that have been undertaken through the metro station. So that's where there is concern or suspicion of illicit sort of criminal activity. And then there's regulatory activity that occurs across all jurisdictions across Australia, and that is undertaken by like the TGA, Access Canberra, and supported by ACT policing. So both actions have been undertaken across the territory and nationally over the last couple of weeks, and that's exactly sort of the objective of the National Illicit Tobacco and E-Cigarette Commissioner, and also of jurisdictions to work as collaboratively as possible to address this issue. So if there's regulatory issues, then Minister Stephen Smith introduced and passed laws at the end of last year to strengthen our regulatory activities here in the ACT. So that strengthened inspection powers and seizure powers, and there's also a infringement notice that can be issued to the shops as and as Access Canberra was talking about yesterday, they will look at other options available to them, and if there's suspected criminal activity, then it may become a police matter.
0: Yeah, I thought so. I think this prompted a little bit of interest yesterday, was apparently in Western Australia that if you are busted illegally selling vapes or tobacco, they close you down for 3 months. Basically, they shut down the shop for 3 months. Now that might seem a bit heavy-handed, I guess, Dr. Patterson, but I guess somehow, because we also got a few texts yesterday from people saying, well, there was a place near me that got raided, had everything confiscated, but they're up and running again within 2 weeks.
1: Yeah, well, this is why we have the repeated activities, both regulatory and more sort of criminal investigations underway to see that that doesn't happen. And I think it does require a multi-pronged approach to this. And we will bring further legislation to the Assembly to look to what the state governments and federal government are doing, is working to align jurisdictional processes and legislation across the country.
0: So we could go tougher then?
1: Potentially. So we're working on legislation, a second tranche of legislation that will look to strengthen our activities in the ACT.
0: Do you think this is a growing problem in the ACT, because it's become a lot more public now, the battle against it, Dr. Patterson, but do you think it is a growing problem here in the ACT, or do we know where the illegal stuff's been sold and we're keeping a close eye on it?
1: Look, we know that illicit tobacco and illicit vaping goods and the sale of these goods across Australia is a significant problem, and we know that there's significant numbers of these goods coming into Australia. So I think a lot of the federal government's work has been looking to intervene to see that these goods don't make it to Australian borders in the first place.
0: Mm-hmm.
1: But we have seen, and we do see in the ACT and nationally, the sale of these goods, and so that's what the work that's going on is aimed at addressing.
0: Okay, it is 19 minutes to 8 on The Breakfast Show. Just on another couple of quick issues, Dr. Patterson, I see yesterday you announced that with hospital cleaners, you're now bringing them in-house. Previously, contractors were used to do this job. That's obviously going to increase costs to the government, I assume. So why do this? Why have you found this necessary?
1: So this has been a very long campaign from the United Workers Union, and I really like to thank them for their advocacy for their members and for cleaning staff across our health system. So they have advocated for cleaning services to be insourced because ACT government offers very good employment conditions and also a lot of, you know, career opportunities for people. So, yes, the contract for Canberra for the Canberra Hospital has is winding up, and so all of the cleaners that were employed under that contract have been transitioned and will be operational from the 1st of October to work as ACT public servants within the hospital.
0: Were the contractors doing a good job, though? I mean, there might be some listeners wondering why, with the health budget stretched as far as it is, and you've just taken it over, I'm sure you're getting firsthand now a very good idea of how stretched it is. There might be a lot of listeners, Dr. Patterson, wondering why you're putting added costs on the health budget by now, and I don't know whether it's going to be millions or how much it'll be, but why you're putting added costs into the budget when you're already trying to sort of run off the smell of an oily rag.
1: Well, this is about recognising the really important and critical role that cleaners play in delivering health services in the ACT. We insourcing cleaners, and they do an amazing job and are an incredible workforce within our health system. We'll see a much more integrated health system. It will improve and strengthen infection control measures and hygiene measures within the hospital, which is very important. And also,
0: I don't understand why that. Why that would increase that? Weren't the contract cleaners doing that?
1: Well, it allows for a more integrated system. So the cleaning service can work very closely with the infection control unit within the Canberra Health Service, which it would have happened before. But given now the cleaners will be ACT public servants and government employees, it just allows more integration with the system. So it's not Canberra Health Service workers and contracted workers. It will be everyone working within the same system.
0: Listeners just sent me in a link. Apparently a tender went out yesterday for hygiene services at Canberra Health. That can't be right then if you've just brought it in-house. Or is there still going to be some you're still going to outsource some of the cleaning?
1: So I'm not completely aware of what that tender is, but what the insourcing is for Canberra Health, for Canberra Hospital, and for some other smaller services. So that service may not yet be part of this insourcing.
0: All right, and just one other issue, and mornings are going to be looking at this, but apparently Community Options ACT, which provides a service for you know those needy in the community. I'm not sure if you're familiar with it, Dr. Patterson,
1: yes.
0: But apparently they missed out on funding in the last budget and they are now talking that they might have to shut up shop. Have you had any meetings with Community Options ACT? Do you know whether there can be something done to keep this service going?
1: So it's a little bit more complex than that. But firstly, I'd like to thank Community Options for the service that they have delivered to the Canberra community for decades now. I have had email communication with the CEO of the service since being in this role. But what ACT government currently funds two services. One is a palliative care service and one is a mothers and babies service, and they're both quite small services. So what Community Options has expressed to us is that they will continue to deliver those services to the end of the year as we work with them to transition those clients into other services so that there is no gap for those people, those clients of those services, and we'll look to we'll look to what the future arrangements are for ensuring that those clients have their service needs met.
0: Okay, but Community Options itself, there's not likely to be any more money for them. They will have to close down.
1: Yes, so this is a decision of their board, one that they have made, and we, as I said...
0: Sounds like they didn't have a choice, sir, if they weren't getting any money from the government.
1: Well, they do have two programs that they do receive government funding for. They did go through a community budget process to ask for funding for another service, and that wasn't successful. So the

0: board has obviously determined that their service was unsustainable as it was in the territory. And so, yeah, we will look to work with them and thank them for their service to our community.
1: All right. Dr. Patterson, a couple of texts before you go. This is from Ruth in Page. Hi, Ross. Everyone in the world is born right-handed. Only the truly gifted can overcome this. But another text that says left-handed people should have to pay extra tax to compensate the right-handed people for having to watch them use a pen and scissors, says texter. Indeed. Yes, good luck with that one. What a recalcitrant listener. Good on you. Thank you, Dr. Patterson. Appreciate your time this morning.
0: Thank you so much, Ross.
1: That's Dr. Marisa Patterson on ABC Canberra Breakfast. 13 minutes to 8 on The Breakfast Show. This listener says, I was in Canberra Hospital for 8 days and I only saw the cleaners 3 times. This texter says, Ross, the government is already paying for the contract cleaners. In the long term, it is cheaper to have permanent staff. And this listener says, newsflash, Ross, outsourcing isn't always cheaper and definitely not always better.
2: Emma Bickley's Saturday Breakfast.
3: Helen, PhD is going to be my new thing. What was it? Perseverance.
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2: Saturdays from 6 on 666 ABC Canberra.
1: Grace has done some research and apparently there's no public information online about whether Count Binface is right or left-handed. I mean, surely that should be a prerequisite. If you're running for public office, you should have to declare if you're left or right. And a few people have said, why wasn't that included in the census questions, whether you're left or right-handed? Surely that would be, one listener said, much more useful information than some of the other stuff we had to fill in. Last week, we talked about a meeting which was happening, another meeting in the discussions about the future for Commonwealth Pool and Civic Pool and what would happen. This meeting took place yesterday. Terry Slevin is a president of Friends of Canberra Olympic Pool and joins us this morning. Terry, good morning to you.
5: Sir Ross of the cack-handed, well done.
1: Yes, cack-handedness is my word of the day. Are you a lefty or a righty, Terry?
5: I'm in the large majority, Ross, but I am concerned that the ABC Mornings poll may have to change scientifically established fact with 10% of us, 10% of you being of the cack-handed variety, 90% of us being the evil dominance. So now have to modify what we find through AI and Google search.
1: Correct.
5: To change the figures to, what is it, 42%?
1: Well, hang on, I'll tell you. I'm glad you asked, actually, because this has given me an opportunity just to update the poll. 53% of breakfast listeners are right-handed, 47% are left-handed.
5: History being written as we speak.
1: Now, Terry Slevin, yesterday you had a meet. Who was at the meeting and what came out of it?
5: It was a final group of the reference group, Russ. It's the third, I think, third or maybe fourth. And essentially what it comes down to is the group getting an opportunity to have some impact, we hope, on the priority process for the Aquatic Centre. Essentially it starts with a base case, and you've heard Chief Minister Barr talking about the like-to-like notion, that is replacing the existing pool with new facilities with equivalent amenity. That means 50-metre pool that's indoor but outdoor facilities for things like dive pool, the kids' wading pool, et cetera. But essentially, there's a whole lot of expectation that will go beyond the existing facilities. And you know, the truth is I've been trying to pump that up as well. I mean,
1: yeah,
5: I think we can and should do better with $138 million. So essentially, we're presented with a range. You can imagine once you start thinking about it, the amenity can be increased.
1: Yeah.
5: 10-lane pools instead of 8.
1: Yeah.
5: The dive pool being indoors, and then increased seating, a whole range of other options, continuous depth so that, for example, 2 metre for the entire 50 metres for competition purposes, et cetera, and many more.
1: And so who took the running from the government perspective? Because Chris Steele is now the sports minister. He's also the treasurer. Andrew Barr is in charge of major projects. Who's taking the running on this from the government perspective?
5: Well, we've got a meeting with Chris Steele next week, so I'm optimistic it's Chris. That's certainly the impression I got from the folks that accessed Canberra last night. There was, you know, strong representation from folks from within government accessed Canberra, and very senior people from that agency were there and helping to fill us in on the, you know, work they've done in terms of costing.
1: One of the things...
5: They were genuinely looking to try and, you know, help us make an informed contribution to the discussion.
1: Okay.

0: One of the things that Yvette Berry said to us when one of her last chats with me on this topic as sports minister was that there was a feeling that maybe some money could be saved in car parking, and just because there was a huge budget apparently set aside for car parking. Now, before people panic and go, oh, they're going to get rid of car parking, I think they just think it was probably a bit on the X-y side. Is the feeling there, you've said that there's a big budget there, surely they can do more. Is the feeling that you can get the dive pool, you can do all of this, have adequate parking, have the 8 or 10 lanes, Terry Slevin, is that reasonable, or do you have to scale things back? If you want to have a sensible conversation about this going forward, you have to be more reasonable.
1: Well, I guess the simple truth is, Ross, I don't think there was anybody in that room who were part of the stakeholder reference group who can seriously say they know exactly how much each of those components cost. With regard to the car parking, that's probably more an issue for the National Capital Authority, and that's a real consideration as well. What will be agreed to by the NCA and their influence over the planning decision? So it is a genuine dance, if you like, between the ACT government and the National Capital Authority as to what will or won't be approvable. And in terms of the parking, certainly the users want as much parking as is practical in the space available. But then the question becomes, who pays for that? Is it acceptable to the NCA, etc.? But a big priority has from the beginning been very clearly connected to the light rail stop, which we can see being built right now. I drive past every day. And so ultimately it's about which bits can you fit within the envelope of the financial kind of restraint, and what is the highest priority amongst those? We batted hard for things like 10 lanes simply because it increases the amenity and the range of uses the pool can be put to, including competition circuit, etc. The divers are obviously very keen to make sure diving facilities are there.
0: Yeah, I can see this is the problem. Everybody wants their sport or their recreational activity given most favoured status, don't they?
1: Absolutely. Of course. And that's kind of the stuff that governments have to deal with. And if they're going to ask us, what do you reckon, they have to hear from all of the various voices, and each are going to represent the interests that are closest to the hearts of their groups. And ultimately, the tough gig of government is deciding what they can actually do. Part of what I'm kind of trying to do is say, let's not be overly constrained by a magic number of 138 million. I mean, just only a couple of weeks ago, North Sydney Pool was reopened after however many years of being closed, and the renovation cost 122 million. And is it in $138 million in 2025 money, in 2030 money, et cetera? You know, who built a house that came in on budget?
0: Well, but yes.
1: Ultimately, for is if we're going to put a serious amount of money into this facility, and I heard you talking about the sports facility.
0: Yep, the community sports facility.
1: Strategy.
0: Yep.
1: Well, there's an aquatic strategy that's under development. They talked to us last night about that as well. Now, you know, you put the strategy in place before you built the pool, but the truth is there's a time imperative to get the pool going.
0: Yeah.
1: And this particular facility, but there. In terms of impact of other facilities, so it's a bit of a complex puzzle.
0: It is.
1: We've had a chance to have a crack at it and have our say, and we'll continue to make our pitch. And I'll keep calling you and pestering you.
0: No, that's good. That's good. Next time you do it, get a better phone line, though, Terry. I think it's your right-handedness. It's you were dropping out occasionally, but we certainly got the gist of what you were talking about. Happy Left-Handers Day, even though you're not a left-hander. Thank you, Terry. Terry Slevin, President of Friends of Canberra Olympic Pool. Just before we go to Saskia. So I think finally the Yarralumla Creek Bridge has been reopened, the pedestrian bridge. Mary Good is out there. Good morning, Mary.
2: Hello, Ross. Yes, I've come down to Yarralumla Creek. I've come to the wrong bridge, Ross. But,
0: oh, my God.
2: I know. Grace sent me out here to go look at the new bridge.
0: Oh, now you've literally thrown Grace under the bridge.
2: Me. I came to the wrong bridge, but there is a bridge,
0: Ross, somewhere
2: that is over Yarralumla Creek, and it's now fully open. So you'll remember the... Ross, I'm continuing here. There was storm damage, and the creek, you remember, that was flooded, and there was a lot of damage done to some bridges and also to the waterways here.
0: Yeah.
2: Well, one of the bridges, Ross, is now fixed.
0: Well,
2: it's fully open.
0: How do you know you're not even there? So, Saskia, do you see what I have to do? They're doing this because I've got a right-handed team this morning.
3: I'm sorry to be laughing at you, Mary. I am known for being quite poor with my direction. So I think I could very easily find myself in the same situation.
2: There is a bridge somewhere over

0: a creek that is now fixed, and that's the end of my report this morning.
1: Is it a bridge over troubled water, though, I wonder? Just check under your bridge, see if there's any trolls under there. Thank you, Mayor.
0: Thanks, Ross.
1: Maybe you could go out there for Saskia's show and do Across the Saskia.
0: I think this is the best report I've ever done for
1: Sask,
0: you, Ross.
1: Would you like her to find the actual bridge?
2: I think we probably should take this full circle. Yeah, if you want to, Mary.
0: I'll keep hunting.
2: She's
0: I'm
2: over
0: on
2: the
0: my
2: bridges.
0: Way.
2: She's good, done.
1: Yep, Mary, good bridge hunting.
2: Whose fault was that?
0: Well,
1: Grace is sitting out there shaking her head. She cannot believe that she's been thrown off the bridge on this one. Mary, very quick
2: off
1: to say.
2: Off and under, yeah.
1: God blimey. Some days I come in and say, and I think to myself, Sass, today I'm going to present a really professional show.
2: Do you know, I quite enjoy that. I think you should make that more of a regular segment. Like, this is where we thought Mary should go, but this is where she's ended up.
1: You know what would be funny?
2: It's a far more interesting report.
1: What would be funny, like if we sent Mary out and said, right, Mary, can you go up to Black Mountain Tower and we'll do a cross? And then when she gets up there, we'll go, Mary, I understand you're on the banks of Lake Burley Griffin.
2: That's just mean.
1: Don't tell her doing that. But yeah. Anyway. If you are near the Yarralumla Creek Bridge, the one that Mary was supposed to be at, let us know how awesome it is, because that would be good. How are you, Sass?
2: Well, I'm not left-handed, so I don't know if I'm allowed to be talking to you right now.
1: Well, you are. Because if I only allowed left-handers on, I'd probably run out of people.
2: I was under the impression that that's what you were aiming for morning, but falling a little bit
1: Dr.
2: short.
1: Dr. Marisa Patterson is a left-hander.
2: I heard.
1: And Tim the Yarry Man.
2: I also heard.
1: And Fidel Castro.
2: Oh, well, there you go. You're in good company.
1: I couldn't get him on the show, though.
2: What's the poll at the moment, by the way?
1: I'm glad you asked, actually. So at the moment, the question is, and we'll keep it going, are you a left or a right-hander? And currently, 52% right-handed, 48% left-handed.
2: Do you know what I think has happened to your statistics this morning? Mm-hmm. I think all the lefties have felt so,
1: downtrodden.
2: Just brought into a warm embrace this morning by you and your advocacy for the left-handed.
1: They found the breakfast show is a safe space.
2: So I think they're all texting in.
1: Yeah.
2: And all the right-handed people are thinking, oh, I might not text in this morning because I already know that there's more right-handed people in the world than left. Yeah. So I don't know if your stats are accurate. Can I just hear from all that? I haven't texted in just so I might send you a text right now to add myself into the poll. What do I need to say? Just write.
1: Just need to say right. Okay. By the way.
2: I'm just going to do that.
1: Thanks, Saskia. Time for the news. Time for the news and AM. It's 8 o'clock.
3: ABC News. Good morning. I'm Anna Vito. The Albanese government will introduce a revised news bargaining incentive bill to Parliament today in an attempt to secure fair compensation for Australian journalism. Isabella Tolhurst reports.
4: Labor and the Coalition have agreed to a series of changes to the news bargaining legislation, which will see tech platforms like Google, Meta and Microsoft strike commercial deals with Australian news organisations for use of their content. Under the laws, platforms will need to strike deals with at least 8 news organisations will face a 2.5% levy, encouraging them to support smaller and regional outlets. Communications Minister Annika Wells says the laws will ensure Australian news organisations get their fair share from digital platforms that benefit from sharing their content.
3: A Legislative Assembly inquiry has found the costs involved are locking Canberrans out of community sport. The inquiry into barriers preventing participation in sport has made 33 recommendations, including that the Territory Government develop a 10-year sports strategy, expand and simplify the ACT Sports Voucher Scheme, and establish a one-stop online portal for sports grants. Committee Chair Tamis Werner-Gibbings says increased hire fees for government facilities is an issue.
5: So the government said that it is basically just cost recovery, what they're doing with school halls and ground fees. However, there were organisations that provided us with testimony that said it is more expensive than it used to be. It feels like it's a standard deviation more expensive than it used to be.
3: The Federal Attorney General, Michelle Rowland, is due to decide the future of jailed whistleblower David McBride. His legal affairs reporter, Jade Toomey.
6: The former military lawyer is eligible for parole from today, having served 2 years and 3 months of his nearly 6-year sentence at Canberra's only high-security prison. He was convicted in 2024 for sharing top-secret defence information to expose...

0: clear debris from flattened buildings. A civilian-run database estimates more than 4,000 people are missing. Aid supplies are flowing in, including from the US, Ecuador and El Salvador. And sports arenas and schools are being converted to temporary shelter for the thousands of people who have been displaced. Emily Grimmens, ABC News, Washington.
1: Voters in a seaside town in southeast England are about to decide the political future of one of the world's most famous populists, Nigel Farage. Here's Europe correspondent Elias Kluwer in Clacton.
2: Nigel Farage resigned from Parliament last month amid an investigation into political donations he received before he was elected. Mr. Farage said the election would be him against the establishment, but no major parties are running candidates, and his main challenger is a man dressed as a bin. Pollsters say Mr. Farage will win the by-election comfortably. There will be a sizeable protest vote against him. If Mr. Farage wins and returns to Parliament, the investigation into donations he received will resume. Elias Kluwer, ABC News, Clacton.
1: Finance and Wall Street was generally higher, but the Dow Jones was flat at the close, the dollar buying 70.6 US cents. Sport and Canberra Raiders' new recruit Grace Kukutai says it all came together for the NRLW side's 28-4 win over the Brisbane Broncos at the weekend. The win snapped a three-game losing streak for the Raiders women, and Kukutai says it proves they're ready to compete for a premiership.
3: There's so much talk about a two-horse race and that it's only the Roosters and the Broncos that'll be in the final. And I think last week we kind of like put it into that. Like, we can beat top of the table and like we are capable of actually being a really strong team who can make finals.
1: And North Sunshine Eagles FC have pulled off an upset in Soccer's Australia Cup, knocking out last year's finalist Heidelberg United on penalties. Elsewhere, Preston Lions beat Brunswick Juventus 4-1 and Apia Leichhardt won a tense derby over Sydney United 58 on penalties. Canberra's weather, a partly cloudy day ahead with northwesterly winds and a forecast top of 16 degrees. A frosty start of minus 2 tomorrow before a top of 16. Right now 5 degrees in Tuggeranong, 8 in Dixon. ABC News.
0: Good morning. Welcome to AM. I'm Melissa Clark in Canberra, coming to you from Ngunnawal country and acknowledging other custodians. On today's program, the Middle East conflict has hit global energy supplies. Now resources companies are eyeing off gas deposits in Papua New Guinea. And five rescues in 5 days. Why are so many whales getting caught up in fishing nets?
4: We have a national and international obligation to protecting these creatures that rely on us, whether it be directly disentangling them or making sure that we don't create too much of a warmer environment or strip krill from the ocean that they rely on to eat.
0: But first, after months of protracted negotiations, the federal and New South Wales governments have settled on a multi-billion dollar subsidy to keep the Tomago aluminium smelter going. Rio Tinto had threatened to shut down the Hunter Valley smelter at the end of 2028 if it couldn't get an affordable electricity deal. The smelter employs about 1,000 people and is the nation's biggest electricity user. The federal industry minister, Tim Ayres, joined me earlier. Minister, good morning. Thanks for speaking to us on AM this morning.
5: G'day, Mel. Really good to be on the show.
0: Tell me, how much is it costing the state and federal governments to keep Tomago going?
5: Well, this is a $2.5 billion package that secures not just the 5,500 jobs in the Hunter Valley that rely upon this facility, but brings forward around 3 gigawatts of investment in new electricity generation and secures this vital aluminium asset for Australia, for our end-to-end aluminium manufacturing capability, all the way from bauxite through to advanced manufacturing and defence products. This is a good deal for the Hunter Valley and for Australian manufacturing, but it's really important for Australia's national interest too.
0: How will this funding work? Is the government subsidising the gap between what Tomago can afford to pay for electricity and the cost of generating it?
5: Yeah, the big challenge for Tomago Aluminium has been that coal-fired power is too expensive. The owners of the facility have made that clear, not just privately to us, but publicly to the workforce here and to the Australian people. The underinvestment and disinvestment in the electricity system over the period of the Abbott and Turnbull and Morrison governments made electricity too expensive. This is an investment in new capability, wind and solar backed by storage and gas that will deliver competitive electricity, and we're supporting that transition with this package all the way through to 2039.
0: Will this involve Snowy Hydro?

0: It certainly will, making sure that we can deliver a power purchasing agreement here, supported by the two governments, that will mean more investment. Now, that's good for Tomago Aluminium because it delivers them a competitive electricity price, but it's also good for households and other businesses because it drives in new investment into the electricity system that will deliver lower costs over time, will make the economy more productive and more competitive. That's what a future made in Australia is about. It's lifting our industrial competitiveness and our capability, making the economy stronger and more robust, delivering for those businesses and those workers, blue-collar workers who work hard every day, but making the whole economy stronger too.
1: I just want to look at the impact on the taxpayer here. So the New South Wales government's contribution's capped at $1.225 billion. The Commonwealth's contribution doesn't seem to be so. Could this end up costing more than $2.5 billion?
0: Well, this is a complex and large arrangement. It engages initiatives like increased demand flexibility to strengthen the electricity system that delivers a benefit for everybody. It has profit-sharing arrangements that accrue to the Commonwealth here that mean that in the event that aluminium prices are at a sustained high level, that there will be a return to the taxpayer from this arrangement. So, say it's a large and complex undertaking, not a straightforward one, a tough thing for the governments to work through and to deliver together, but it's manifestly in the national interest. It's in the interest of taxpayers. It'll be accounted for properly and carefully, but today is all about the impact that it's going to have on this region's economy.
1: Can I ask a bit more about
0: Australia? It delivers for the region.
1: Can I ask a bit more about this revenue sharing agreement? You said it would kick in if the aluminium price hits a sustained high level. Does that mean you would expect regular revenue because of this, or is this something that envisage would happen once in a while when profits are at a super level?
0: Well, I don't want to make predictions about the future. You'd have to have some confidence, I think, with global demand for aluminium so high. Like, this is a crucial product.
1: So you are factoring in getting a revenue return on a regular basis from this deal?
0: Well, time will tell what the return to the taxpayer is. I don't make predictions.
1: You must have some idea, though, because you've just told me it's a very complex financial deal that has been arranged. So you must have factored in some level of return. I'm asking how frequent, if you can give us a characterisation of how frequent you anticipate that will be.
0: It's a potential return to the taxpayer that means that we've got a shared interest in the success of this facility. It's not a simple bailout package. This is a complex undertaking that means we've got shared interests in delivering for the electricity, the power purchasing agreement, the investment in new generation and transmission between the governments. There's a shared interest in that. There's a shared interest in the success of the facility more broadly. That's why I'm convinced that not only will this deal be in the interests of Australia and New South Wales, but it will work in the interests of the local economy.
1: Have you signalled to the heavy industrial sector that if they threaten to walk, you'll pay?
0: Well, I have got very high expectations for the heavy industry sector about what they will deliver in terms of new investment and new jobs and new capability in Australia. Heavy industry is vital for making Australia stronger, for delivering in our national interests. Like, this is industry that matters for Australia's future. We're determined to secure our current capability and our future made in Australia agenda in critical minerals and metals and steel and iron is unrolling out before Australians now because it's vital for Australia's national interest that we deliver it.
1: Federal Industry Minister Tim Ayres, thank you very much for speaking to me this morning.
0: Thanks, Mel.
1: Tim Ayres there. The time on AM this morning, it's now 12 minutes past 8. The nation's big telecommunications companies are under pressure to speed up network repairs and make connections easier for customers in regional and rural Australia. The industry's ombudsman has analysed tens of thousands of complaints and found systemic and persistent issues outside of the capital cities and called for a root and branch review of how the sector is regulated. Lauren Pezzett has this report.
2: Living on the Princes Highway on the New South Wales south coast, Jerry McLaughlin's reception can be patchy. But when it does drop out, he finds he can still call 000. So it came as a shock earlier this year when he spotted a new symbol on the signal section of his phone.
3: And then I got a text and it said, you're currently with Telstra Satellite. This function only has the ability to send text messages. Move to an area of mobile coverage if you need to ring 000. And then I rang them up. And they were told me that if you need emergency service, just text a friend and get them to call it.
2: In a statement, a Telstra spokesperson told the ABC that being connected to Telstra Satellite doesn't stop a compatible device from using another available mobile network to make a 000 call. Jerry McLaughlin took his frustrations to the Telecommunications Industry Ombudsman. He's among 27,000 regional Australians to make a complaint in the last 2 years. A report released today by the Ombudsman shows major challenges persist, such as significant delays in connections and repairs, confusion around the ability to call 000 in some areas, and onerous requirements around identification and requirements to visit physical stores. Ombudsman Cynthia Gobert says for regional Australians, losing connectivity is more than an inconvenience.
4: The safety risks are more amplified. One that really stuck out was a consumer that had to wait 5 months for a connection after 20 cancelled technician appointments and several appointments that went ahead and failed to connect. Like, I can't think of many worlds where that would be considered reasonable.
2: The report is making 11 recommendations, including ensuring timely access to technicians for installation and repairs, modernising identification requirements, and developing an independent database similar to the US National Broadband Map that shows what services are available in a particular area. It also says a federal government root and branch review of the telecommunications regulatory framework is needed, with a focus on improving services in regional areas. Cynthia Gobert acknowledges there's already been several similar reviews by various agencies and committees in recent years, and it's time to act.
4: There is some really good content in those reviews and reports that you mentioned, things that haven't been actioned, that if actioned in a really sensible, not piecemeal, but really sensible way, would deliver improved outcomes for rural, regional and remote consumers.
2: In a statement, a government spokesperson didn't commit to a new review, but pointed to other measures it has before Parliament, such as minimum standards for outdoor coverage and the 000 legislation and regulation review currently underway.
1: Lauren Pezzett there. The new statutory body, created as a result of Victoria's Indigenous treaty process, has made its first submission to the state government. The body, named Gelangwal, has asked the Victorian government to withdraw a bill that would reduce prisoners' rights to open airtime. Oliver Gordon reports.
5: A bill set to pass the Victorian Parliament this week would give prison guards the power to deny inmates their 1 hour a day of outdoor time, subject to operational considerations.
6: This bill wants to take that 1 hour away, and that's just not acceptable for us, especially with so many of our mob who have been locked up.
5: Jaron Murray-Jackson is co-chair of Gelangwal, the representative body created as a result of Victoria's historic treaty with First Nations people. Gelangwal has written to the Victorian government asking it to withdraw its legislation. It's the body's first foray into one of its defined roles, advising the government on issues that affect First Nations people. Jaron Murray-Jackson again.
6: They must respond to this within 60 days. So they've got a bit of time. We haven't heard anything back yet, but hopeful to hear something soon.
5: The Victorian government is amending this legislation in part to protect itself from future lawsuits. In January, a Supreme Court judge in the state found some of imprisoned crime boss George Moroggi's maximum security units failed to provide adequate open-air access. The bill that has followed this legal defeat has shocked many, including the criminal lawyer who represented George Moroggi in the aforementioned case, Zig Zahler.
7: I was surprised. I thought it was precipitous. It was done so quickly, and I don't know what consultation was involved. Inconvenience or economic expense should never be a determinant of this society's provision of human rights to every prisoner, no matter what they are incarcerated for.
5: Dr. Kylie Moore-Gilbert is a human rights advocate who was imprisoned in Iran by the country's Revolutionary Guard Corps for more than 2 years under wrongful charges. She says outside time was critical for her.
8: That half an hour of fresh air, of being able to see the sky, of being able to feel the sun on your skin, it meant everything to me. It was the difference between being psychologically broken and finding the strength to keep going day after day.
5: Victorian Indigenous man Jarvis Atkinson, who spent 6 years in and out of prisons, agrees.
9: It was so important. It was everything, like I said. It really made the day complete.
5: The Victorian government has acknowledged the bill could be incompatible with the state's Charter of Human Rights and partly incompatible with its new treaty with First Nations people. Victorian lawyer Jeremy King is head of the police and prisons team at law firm Robinson Gill.
10: And for a government who is said to have endorsed treaty, who brought treaty into existence, for a government who is said to support the Charter of Human Rights, noting it's the Victorian Charter of Human Rights, to then so brazenly flout it, I think is highly problematic.
5: In a statement, a Victorian government spokesperson has said the changes are operational decisions to ensure access to open air can continue to be managed safely.
1: Oliver Gordon there. There have been five whale rescues in as many days on the Queensland and northern New South Wales coasts. Experts are warning more whales will get caught in fishing and shark nets as the humpback population recovers. Stephanie Smale reports.
11: Whale watchers are witnessing the humpback's power and beauty right along the east coast this winter.
12: Oh my God.
11: They're getting a front row seat to the bounce back of the humpback whale population. But the growing numbers are posing new problems, with rescue teams busy freeing whales caught in nets in Queensland and New South Wales.
13: This year has been exceptionally terrible for the number of entanglements that we've seen.
11: Dr. Vanessa Perotta is a whale scientist and lecturer at Macquarie University. In the latest incident, a young humpback was freed from shark nets off Byron Bay. She says it's risky work for the rescue crews.
13: It's probably a combination of us as humans having activity in the ocean, which is fine, but also the co-occurrence of these animals that are migrating, and there's more of them now. It's estimated to be at least 50,000 or so in this East Coast population, which is a good thing. But the number of entanglements we're seeing, I really do not want to see the SeaWorld Foundation or New South Wales National Parks and Wildlife Services, their teams out on the water. But the reality is we need both of them, and we need people to know that whales that are entangled, their life is at risk.
11: What's the answer then? What can be done to prevent this?
13: There's no silver bullet, but as long as we have migrating whales and activity, fishing activity in the ocean, we will see entanglement. So this is where we really need to make sure that the general public are informed that if they see something, they do not go and assist the whale. They tell authorities so they can have trained experts to come and help the whale.
11: Dr. Perotta explains efforts like removing shark nets for the peak of the migration season that's done in parts of New South Wales can help. She argues the problem isn't going away, though, and authorities need to be vigilant.
13: We need to start thinking about the future if we're going to keep having fishing gear effort at this time of year. Well, we're going to need to have people to be supported to be able to disentangle whales. But also we need to remember that whales are protected in Australian waters, and we have a national and international obligation to protecting these creatures.
11: Dr. Wally Franklin is a marine scientist and adjunct fellow with the University of the Sunshine Coast. Dr. Franklin says whales getting stranded on the coast are an issue as well as entanglements, but he's urging the public to alert the experts if they see a whale in trouble and leave it to them to rescue the animal.
14: Whales are very large creatures. They have long pectoral fins, a very large and quite dangerous tail fluke, and it's important for the public to be cautious and to be guided as to what is possible to assist the whale.
11: Australia's humpback whale migration season runs until November.
1: Stephanie Smale. Authorities in Colombia have declared 3 days of mourning as the window for finding survivors of a devastating earthquake narrows. It's estimated that at least 250 people have died after the magnitude 7.4 earthquake hit the west of the country earlier this week. Emily Grimend reports from Washington.
15: In Pereira, Colombia, Juliana Maya stands in front of her bakery, which has been razed to the ground. The business is gone, so is her home.
16: We don't have mattresses or anywhere to spend the night. I have my mother-in-law, who is elderly, and my father-in-law, Moro, who is hospitalised. They have absolutely nothing. That is the big concern, because they're elderly and we don't have a place to put them.
15: Elsewhere in Pereira, Walter Arojave recalls the traumatic moment the earthquake struck. His wife had left for work and his daughter for school, so he was alone in the house. He took cover in a doorway but became too anxious and ran onto the street.
17: I had never experienced anything so frightening, so horrible. I went to my mum and dad's house.
9: I checked that they were okay, but then when I tried to reach my wife, she wouldn't answer her phone and wouldn't answer and wouldn't answer, and I started to panic terribly.
15: It took 2.5 hours to confirm that she was okay. Across the region, searches are entering a third day and growing more desperate. In the hard-hit city of Cali, the mayor, Alvaro Alejandro Ada, says time is of the essence.
12: This 72-hour window is the most critical for rescuing survivors and victims.
15: Colombia's new president, Abelardo de la Espriella, was sworn in less than a week ago. Yesterday, he said close to 200 people remained missing, but a civilian-run database puts that number at more than 4,000 people. With roads and telecommunications disrupted, it could still be days before the full picture is clear. This is Emily Gromenz in Washington reporting for AM.
1: War in the Middle East is continuing to force countries to look for alternative energy supplies. Oil and gas giants are eyeing off a multi-billion dollar LNG deposit in Papua New Guinea. For two decades, it's remained untapped, but that could be about to change. Here's PNG correspondent Marion Farr.
18: Joseph Irai is a landowner from the Barari Delta of PNG's Gulf Province, a vast landscape of serpentine rivers and rich mangrove forests. For his people, the environment is life.
19: We survive from it. We learn from it. We live with it. And when we die, we go back to the land.
18: But 20 years ago, a huge natural gas deposit was discovered around his home. The Elk Antelope Field contains the energy equivalent of 1 billion barrels of oil. Professor Stephen Howes is an economist who's been tracking plans to develop the site known as Papua LNG, plans that have never quite eventuated.
20: You can list a number of separate reasons for delay: change of government, COVID, high construction costs.
18: Oil and gas giants behind the project, Total Energies, ExxonMobil and Santos, have been growing frustrated with the delays. But things could be about to change. War in the Middle East has sent consumers looking for new sources of LNG.
20: So to have a source in the Asia-Pacific region, which is a stable region, it's a region at peace, is very attractive. So that will help this project.
18: PNG, a resource-dependent nation sometimes referred to as the Saudi Arabia of the Pacific, needs the economic stimulus from Papua LNG. But not everyone is confident in its future. Kevin Morrison is a market analyst with the Institute for Energy Economics and Financial Analysis. 3 years ago, he was warning of an LNG glut and said the project could be financially risky. While he agrees things have changed due to conflict in the Middle East, he says the market is still poised to grow.
21: There's so much gas coming onto the market. It's the biggest increase in LNG supply that the market has ever seen.
18: Papua LNG's proponents still haven't announced a single buyer.
21: Normally they have these signed agreements, but for this one, there hasn't been anything signed. So it's just uncertain about where this gas will go.
18: The project also needs to secure financial backing. Nearly 30 financial institutions have backed away from the project after a group of NGOs alleged the project violates the Equator Principles, a globally recognised benchmark for financial institutions to assess environmental and social risks. The complaint raised human rights, biodiversity, climate and transparency concerns. Total Energies says it's committed to respecting the Equator Principles and is working closely with authorities and local communities to make sure the project exceeds social and environmental standards.
1: Marion Farr there. To the UK, where voters in a seaside town in southeast England are about to decide the political future of one of the world's most famous populists, Nigel Farage. The Reform UK leader called a by-election after a scandal surrounding donations he received. But many believe the poll has descended into a circus thanks to the eclectic mix of candidates. Europe correspondent Elias Kluwer reports.
22: An oppressive summer heatwave is baking the United Kingdom and thousands are flocking to the seaside. Here in Clacton-on-Sea, a traditional resort town 2 hours out of London, the beaches are packed, the Pier theme park is humming and every local hotel is booked through till Monday. But the swelling crowds aren't just in town for the sun. The world's media has descended on Clacton-on-Sea for a bizarre but high-stakes by-election. The poll was triggered after the incumbent MP, Reform UK leader Nigel Farage, resigned from Parliament. His exit came amid an investigation into millions of dollars of undeclared donations he received before he was elected. Mr. Farage has been framing this by-election as a pseudo-referendum on his political survival. He's telling voters that the people of Clacton, not Westminster investigators, should be his judges. And while many in Clacton

0: are eager to back Mr Farage at the ballot box. Others are less enthusiastic, according to Paul Whiteley, who's a professor of politics at the University of Essex.
1: Voters in Britain don't like being asked to vote for the same person when they think it's not necessary.
0: The major parties aren't taking part in this by-election. In fact, they've barely mentioned it.
1: One of the reasons why they haven't stood is that he now faces a lot of independents. It's a strategic move by the other parties, which I don't think he anticipated.
0: And it's an eclectic mix of candidates. There's the Rejoin EU party, which is putting together an earnest case for politicians to consider returning Britain to the European Union. There's also Count Binface, who's emerged as the primary challenger. He's a comedian, John Harvey, dressed as a bin. UK election guru Sir John Curtis says the incumbent will win easily.
2: Frankly, it'd be utterly astonishing if Mr Farage were to lose this by-election. Clacton, where this by-election is taking place, it's the most one of the most pro-Brexit parts of the United Kingdom. And support for reform is very, very heavily located amongst those people who are in favour of Brexit.
0: But a win in the by-election doesn't mean Mr Farage's problems go away. There's the challenges politically. This by-election has hurt reform's polling numbers, according to John Curtis.
2: But certainly, if Mr Farage was hoping that his arguments that it's an establishment stitch-up, all these arguments and claims, and that I'm demonstrating that indeed the voters want to hang on to me, etc., etc., well, so far at least, his ploy has not been particularly successful.
0: Turnout is expected to be low. In Clacton-on-Sea, this is Elias Kluwer reporting for AM.
3: And in finance, Wall Street has closed pretty high, just shy of a record. Oil is lower. The global benchmark Brent crude is trading at $88.67 US a barrel. And the Australian dollar's higher too. It's buying 70.6 US cents. And that's AM for today. I'm Melissa Clark. It's up.
4: This is 666 ABC Canberra. Welcome to Breakfast with Ross Solly.
5: Yes, it is the 13th of August, which is also known as International Left-Handers Day. Labor MLA Tamas Werner-Gibbings.
6: Good morning, Ross. It's very good to be with you. Right-handed.
5: Oh, you knew I was going to ask you, didn't I? That I always lead off with a hard question.
7: So I've come down to Yarralumla Creek. I've come to the wrong bridge, Ross. But,
5: oh, my God.
7: I know.
5: Well, I'm going to let you on to declaring an amnesty today. I'm having right-handers on the show.
6: Appreciate it.
5: Yeah, no, you're welcome.
8: Sir Ross of the cack-handed, well done.
5: Yes, cack-handedness is my word of the day. Are you a lefty or a righty, Terry?
8: I'm in the large majority, Ross, but I am concerned that the ABC Morning's poll may have to change scientifically established fact.
7: But there is a bridge,
5: how's
7: Ross,
5: that bridge
7: somewhere
5: looking?
7: That is over Yarralumla Creek and it's now fully open. So you remember the... Ross, I'm continuing here.
5: Dr. Patterson, good morning to you.
9: Good morning, Ross. Just before you ask your question, I'm a left-hander as well. So I want a big shout-out to all the left-handers here in Canberra.
5: Yeah.
9: It's a really exciting day.
5: Isn't it an exciting day? Saskia, do you see what I have to do? They're doing this because I've got a right-handed team this morning.
10: Sorry to be laughing at you, Mary. I am known for being quite poor with my direction. So I think I could very easily find myself in the same situation.
5: We are the downtrodden, Dr.
9: Yes,
5: Patterson.
9: Absolutely.
5: Today's the day that we fight back.
9: We rise up.
5: It's only a matter of time.
7: There is a bridge somewhere over Yarralumla Creek that is now fixed, and that's the end of my report this morning.
4: 666 ABC Canberra, Breakfast with Ross Solly.
5: Oh, lordy, lordy. Yes, it is International Left-Handers Day. Happy Left-Handed Day to you. All you left-handers out there who have found The Breakfast Show a safe space this morning, because I indeed am a left-hander as well, and we've been running this poll this morning because I just wanted to know how many left-handers listen to the show. And I know it's not scientific, but apparently 48% of you are left-handed. Go figure. Go figure. Let's just quickly check in with Mary Good again, just to find out whether she found the bridge or not. Mary?
7: Ross, I found the bridge. After some lovely texts from Curtin residents, I have been directed to the right bridge. It's just north of the large roundabout adjacent to Yarra Glen in South Curtin. So anyone who wants to come across this newly built bridge, well, actually the base is the same, but the new handrails are looking very shiny this morning. It was rebuilt after damage after flooding 6 months ago. But Ross, someone else also heard me on the

0: Radio this morning, having trouble finding the bridge. Fiona Carrick, MLA, came down here this morning. Did you have trouble finding this bridge this morning, Fiona?
1: No, Mary. I've taken plenty of photos of the debris in the railings of this bridge over the months, and so very pleased that it's fixed and functional, and we can see cyclists riding it over it to the C4, the main arterial cycleway.
0: So there we go, Ross. Fiona found the bridge. I've now found the bridge, and many cyclists have also been using it this morning.
2: Yeah, I don't think Fiona would have any trouble finding it. Can you just ask her? I don't know if she can hear me, but ask her if she thinks the job's good, because it took a long time. Mary, is she happy with the final product?
1: Yeah, it looks great. And let's hope that it withstands the next flood.
2: Yeah, that would be useful, because I cannot send Mary out again to find the bridge, because that's just like 5 minutes of my radio time I'll never get back. Thank you, Mary. Well done on finding the bridge. A lot of listeners were very concerned that they might never hear from you again on ABC Canberra Breakfast 2017. I mean, we can laugh, can't we, Anna Vito, because it's pretty easy for us to find our workplace every day.
3: Indeed. It doesn't move like it does for Mary, does it?
2: No. But isn't it good news that she did find the bridge?
3: I never had any doubt. I never had any doubt at all.
2: Are you a lefty or a righty, Anna?
3: No, I'm just a boring old righty.
2: I feel for you today.
3: My brother's a lefty, though, so happy lefty day.
2: Is he a cool dude?
3: He is a cool dude.
2: Yeah, of course he would be.
3: Indeed.
2: Yep. News headlines, please, Anna.
3: In the news today, the Telecommunications Industry Ombudsman is recommending a root and branch review into how telco services are regulated after an analysis of 27,000 complaints from regional areas over the past 2 years found systemic and ongoing issues. After negotiations with the Coalition, the Albanese government will introduce a revised news bargaining incentive bill to Parliament today in an attempt to secure fair compensation for Australian journalism. Witnesses to a violent crackdown in Pakistan-administered Kashmir have told the ABC police fired on unarmed protesters. Authorities in Colombia have declared 3 days of mourning, with rescuers in a race against time to reach survivors trapped under the rubble. A civilian-run database estimates more than 4,000 people are still missing. Donald Trump has once again floated the idea of ongoing American control of the Strait of Hormuz, saying the US has total control now and he thinks it will keep it. Meanwhile, in the US, civil rights advocates are concerned about a new plan to arm immigration enforcement agents with gloves which deliver painful electric shocks. Voters in a seaside town in southeast England are about to decide the political future of one of the world's most famous populists, Nigel Farage, in a by-election where his only real competition is a man dressed as a bin. Jailed whistleblower David McBride is eligible for parole from today, with the decision in the hands of the Federal Attorney General Michelle Rowland. 18-year-old Socceroos star Lucas Harrington is heading to the Premier League. He's signed a 5-year deal with newly promoted Hull City on a record transfer deal from the Colorado Rapids. And millions have gathered across the UK, Greenland, Iceland and Spain this morning to enjoy a rare solar eclipse. Partly cloudy, a top of 16 degrees in Canberra today. It's 9 degrees now, just gone 10 degrees in Dixon, and I'll have more news at 9 o'clock.
2: Yes, I'll be fascinated to find out how many votes Count Binface gets against Nigel Farage. Good stuff. Thank you, Anna.
3: Thanks, Ross.
2: Anna Vito in the newsroom. Coming up this half hour, we'll have a UC boss, Bill Shorten, and the minister who will be part of the discussions, I'm sure, if there is to be a merger between the University of Canberra and CIT, then Michael Pedersen will be front and centre. And interestingly, Bill and Michael Pedersen are both sitting in what we call the green room here, although obviously because we're the ABC, we're communist red, it's red. They're having a very in-depth chinwag at the moment, so I wonder what will come of that. Just on the text line, this is from a listener. Can I bring to your attention the very poorly conducted evacuation from Belconnen and Westfield occurring right now? The loudspeaker advised evacuation testing was occurring, but did not say customers, i.e. everyone doing their coal shop, would actually need to evacuate. There's been a lot of confusion and some fairly rude treatment of people who are just confused. I'm sorry about that. No need to set everyone into a panic. 23 to 9. Before we chat with Bill Shorten, last week I think it was when Tara Chain was in here for ministerial talkback, she received a few texts and a couple of callers from memory, raising concerns in her new role as transport minister about the new bus interchange at Belconnen and whether it was fit for purpose. So now I understand Tara Chain, as part of your new role, which I don't know is in your job description, but you've been down there since 5 o'clock this morning, I understand, at Woden, just having a look about what's going on.
4: That's right, Ross, and I'm at Belco, actually. Yep. Belco is the biggest depot. It's got the most buses, it's got the most staff, it's got an enormous workshop that was built in the 1970s that still is doing its job, and there's so many people here behind the scenes, and I think that's the overall impression that I've got today is just everything starts at 4:30 and hums along, and so
2: okay,
4: much
2: but you were also there to check if it's working, because people were raising concerns about certain aspects of it, you know, about the protection from the cold, etc., about some of the access to platforms. What have you found there?
4: Well, that's the Woden Interchange, Ross. So I'm actually at the Belconnen Depot itself. Woden Interchange, definitely keen to get down there and hop on a bus and just experience it and take myself down there. But today we've just been really trying to get in to talk to staff, to talk to customer experience, to see what happens when people put in a complaint.
2: And are they telling you, though, that the interchange is working well? Are they happy with it, how it works for them? Because obviously they'd hear firsthand from commuters if they were unhappy.
4: Yeah, no, I think the overall impression of the interchange is that it does work well. And of course, you know, we'll always take that feedback, and we really appreciate the feedback that we do get from the public. And I think perhaps a message, if I could, to your listeners is, if they do have good feedback as well, we'd love to hear that as well. We know there's, you know, we hear anecdotally a lot about excellent service, but if people are on a bus and they have an amazing bus driver or a great transport officer or a great transport enforcement officer, if they can send that through, take note of what the bus number is. It's on the side of the bus. There's three numbers on the front of the bus, and just let us know. We love hearing, you know, the positive reinforcement feedback as well as some things that we might need to address.
2: All right. Thanks for checking in with us on that one, Tara Chain. Appreciate your time this morning. Thank you.
4: Thanks, Ross.
2: This brand new Transport Minister Tara Chain on ABC Canberra Breakfast, 20 to 9. All clear on the roads at this stage, but give us a call if you come across any problems at all. Bill Shorten, University of Canberra Vice Chancellor, has joined us here in the studio. Bill Shorten, good morning to you.
5: Good morning, Ross.
2: I notice you're in deep discussions out there with the minister. Has he signed the papers? Is the transfer going to happen, CIT across to UC?
5: Oh, no. Michael Peterson, you know, welcomes a discussion about ideas about the future.
2: Don't put words in his mouth. Come on.
5: No, you asked me what happened, so all I can do is answer you. Listen, he's open to hearing an idea, but, you know, the government's got to weigh up all the issues. But what I'm certainly talking to him and what I'm hearing from a lot of Canberrans is that, is this now time for the University of Canberra, who's doing quite well at the moment, and CIT to come together?
2: Which isn't doing quite well at the moment.
5: Well, I think it's got a great history. It's got a 100-year history as of next year. CIT's got really good strengths in teaching and industry engagement. But the question really is, in a jurisdiction the size of Canberra, is it really sensible to have two separate post-school organisations? I mean, the twins of the educational system of Canberra post-school are UC and CIT. And can we do better for our students and our employers and our staff at these two very good institutions by coming together? And that's the conversation which certainly UC wants to have. I think that we're better together, providing one pathway, because in 2026, the future's complicated for our kids and for our adults wanting to retrain, and let's come together to be stronger.
2: Yeah. The government went down this path some time ago, 2011, there was a study, and nothing came of it. In fact, the government sort of put it on the back burner. Why did it fail then, or why wasn't it embraced then, Bill Shorten? And what's changed since then that makes you think the government should be more interested now in this?
5: I've done a bit of homework about what happened in 2011. I mean, Andrew Barr was the education minister, and he commissioned probably Australia's leading post-school education expert, Denise Bradley, and she came up with options, of which the best option was UC and CIT coming together. Maybe at that stage CIT didn't see the urgency, or maybe at that stage UC sort of sounded like it just had a superior attitude about unis versus TAFE. Maybe there were, you know, personality issues, maybe there were industrial issues. But what has changed since 2011 is the time feels right now. CIT has had a period of instability, and whilst you can regret that, that is a fact. And I think the staff at CIT deserve some stability. UC has got its act together. I think even our critics would agree on that. But I think most importantly, education's evolving. The reality is that, is it sensible now to ask 15 and 16-year-olds to say, for the whole of your life, you're either going to do a trade or you're going to go to uni? If we brought the two institutions together, you'd still maintain a separate identity for
2: TAFE. That's what I was going to ask you. Paint a picture for us, if you would, of how it will work. Will it be a UC takeover, or will you be working, you know, side by side? Will you have different governance? How will it, in an ideal world, Bill Shorten, if you could get your way, how would it work?
5: Well, in Australia, there's already six dual sector universities. And by dual sector, you have a very clear identity for a TAFE and for a university. In Victoria, RMIT, Swinburne, Victoria University, Deakin, in Queensland, Central Queensland Uni, up in the Northern Territory, Charles Darwin. These are all examples where you go to the institution, you can enrol in TAFE or you can enrol in university. How it would work is you'd still have a separate, I imagine, we've got to talk all this through. I mean, I haven't come here with a blueprint for something detailed, because that's got to be where the discussion goes, and we've got to see what Canberrans think, what industry think, what government think. But the point is, it does work elsewhere, and I see advantages. The ACT government's invested in EV Centre of Excellence, Electric Vehicle Centre of Excellence, says, and the feds have been helping, same with cyber. But we've also, for example, at our university, we teach architecture. Wouldn't it be good if we could offer our architecture students the chance to do some TAFE courses where they can pick up some of the practical skills to back up some of the stuff we teach
2: them? You could
5: do
2: that, though, without merging the two.
5: Yeah, and we do that already. Yeah. We've now got 11 TAFE diplomas, which lead into seven UC degrees. So we're already working together. I think the point is, why do we have two separate sets of infrastructure when we could have one? I mean, I'd rather the money that's invested in TAFE and the money that's invested in uni go towards staff jobs and teaching, rather than having two sets of digital enrolment, rather than having two sets of marketing. So I think there's advantages. This is not, though, about cost cutting. This is about, you know, ACT is not the biggest state in Australia. UC is not the biggest uni. CIT is not the biggest TAFE. But together, the sum of the parts, it sort of would be greater. It's like 1 + 1 = 3.
2: Yeah.
5: And one thing I did want to say, and I've been talking with, be it Dave Smith or the federal member for Bean, but also other politicians, is down the south of Canberra, and now I've now lived here for the last 18 months, I've detected this, that there's not a lot of post-school options for southern Canberra. And I think together we could now start tackling that educational gap.
2: Interesting you mentioned that, David Smith. He's just right now actually put out a media release, almost like you organised it this way, Bill. I'm sure you didn't.
5: People are interested in these issues.
2: Yeah,
5: good.
2: David Smith says, David Smith supports the current calls to merge the University of Canberra with the CIT. This proposed merger would enable the strengthening of tertiary education in Canberra, allowing CIT the reset it needs while enabling both institutions to retain and reinforce their current strengths. What level of conversation, I know you've been talking with Michael Pedersen out there, but what level of conversation have you had with Andrew Barr, who I'm led to believe has been a little bit lukewarm about this in the past? Is that wrong?
5: I think the Chief Minister in 2011 was the leading proponent of the idea, and certainly some of the work he did then with the Bradley report to, you know, look at the detail of it is still pretty relevant now. I mean, he's got a lot of issues to weigh up. But I've been out there talking to Canberrans. I've been talking to industry, been talking to former CIT staff, talking to UC people.
2: So you think the weight of numbers eventually will force the hand of, I mean, you've been here before, you've been in government, the weight of, if a community steps up and says this is what they want, you think it might be too much for the government to ignore?
5: Well, sometimes people say, oh, government should do this, should do that. I guess I'm of the view that if we want government to do something, make the case. Don't leave it all for the politicians.
2: And you reckon you've made a good case?
5: Well, I think we've got a way to go. This is the start of a public conversation. I think with the latest CEO resigning on Tuesday night, I thought, well, probably enough's enough. Like, the people at CIT, they do a good job. The people at UC do.

0: Was that the inst- is that what instigated
1: I think that's
0: it?
1: The trigger for this public discussion.
2: Yeah.
1: Ever since I've got here, I've thought, why do we have two post-school systems in Canberra?
2: Yeah.
1: Why are we telling kids at 15 and 16, you've got to do one thing or the other for the rest of your life? I talk to employers in Canberra and they want to make sure that we are turning out students and graduates with the skills that they want.
2: Mm.
1: So I just think the time's right. And I think that as, you know, with the rise of AI, with the rise of the digital economy, people who are delivering education, we need to make sure there's as few barriers as possible for young people to study and for adults to retrain.
0: Tom Rogers yesterday, he's the chair of the board at CIT. He acknowledged that, yes, he's had some initial conversations with you. Have you got a task in front of you to convince the CIT board of the merits of this?
1: I think there's a lot of work to be done. You know, you've got to make sure the business case stacks up. Got to reassure staff that...
0: I mean, what would be their future, I wonder?
1: Well, I think in the medium to long term, a dual sector proposition for Canberra will secure people's jobs.
2: Mm.
1: The reality is that you do need to grow to survive.
2: Mm.
1: And, I mean, UC is doing quite well at the moment. We're probably on track to get some of our best results ever. But I think that combined, we're stronger together. And I think that for me, it's about what's in the best interests of students, be it school leavers or yep. be it adults returning, and what's in the best interest of the staff. I mean, at UC, we've got teaching strengths and research strengths. At CIT, they've got teaching strengths and industry engagement. I think the sum of the parts for a jurisdiction like Canberra can make us a national leader.
0: All right. What timeline are you looking at? I mean, realistically, I've just got this text through from somebody who says CIT will be 100 in 2028. It'd be nice for the University of Canberra to lay off and let us be who we are. Our learner engagement and employer satisfaction at CIT is the best in the country. Leave us alone.
1: Yeah, there'll be some reaction. This is not about stopping what you're doing well, but it is recognising that at the moment CIT has 16% share of the vocational education market in Canberra. It's got to be about what they call parity of esteem. So this is not a criticism of the past, but it is a discussion about the future. And people who just simply say we can stay as we are and we never need to change, well...
0: So I jumped in there about time frame. What are you talking here?
1: Oh, no, we've got to have the conversation with the government. I don't have a particular time frame. It's when people are ready.
0: Can I ask you, because you know Dr. Margot McNeil, do you think that she did the right thing? Was she harshly treated? Do you think that she stuffed it up herself? What's your thoughts, Bill Shorten?
1: One thing I don't want to be is the historian of either UC or CIT.
2: Mm-hmm.
1: Personally, Dr. McNeil I found to be passionate, intelligent and professional. It seems that CIT and her have resolved their matters. So, you know, well done. And I will leave it at that. I don't want to sort of get into the entrails of what's happened, not because I don't think I know all the detail.
0: All right. Bill Shorten, the conversation has begun. Appreciate your time this morning.
1: That's all I can ask for. Thank you.
0: That is University of Canberra's Vice-Chancellor Bill Shorten on ABC Canberra Breakfast. We'll chat with Michael Pettersen next.
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0: So as I mentioned, they were sitting in the green room together. I'd love to have been a fly on the wall with Michael Pettersen and Bill Shorten, but the minister is Michael Pettersen and he's just settling into the seat now, made warm by Bill Shorten.
7: Good morning.
0: Can you tell us what you talked about? Bill Shorten wants to have the conversation. Are you ready to have that conversation?
7: Yeah, of course. The government has started this conversation. The government, following the Assembly inquiry recently completed into matters at CIT, have commenced a governance review of arrangements at CIT. We understand that current arrangements are not instilling confidence. We know that we need to do something different. That is what we're exploring. And a conversation across the community is what is needed.
0: Mm. You heard Bill Shorten laying out his case this morning for why he thinks this makes sense. Do you see, Michael Pettersen, that there would be a lot of benefits in bringing the two together?
7: Yeah, there are benefits in many of the models

0: that could be considered. I'm very grateful that the University of Canberra, in a moment of crisis, as some would describe it, are stepping forward, trying to be helpful. That's always a positive thing.
1: Mm. Do you know why in 2011 the report that came out then, which recommended this, why it never happened? It was before your time, of course.
0: It was well before my time. There are a range of views as to why that did not come to fruition. I actually think Bill's summation, I think that there might have been a lack of interest from parties at that time. It's probably the best and most succinct one.
1: Have you talked about this at a government level, about whether it's something worth chasing up? I mean, I know that Andrew Barr was the minister at the time, but at what level have you had these conversations? I mean, is at the moment, is he just whistling in the wind, Bill Shorten? Or is it actually going to be a serious conversation now?
0: The review of governance arrangements at CAT are in their very early formative stages. This has not been central to the concerns of government in recent weeks and months. Day-to-day matters at CAT have been more pressing for the government. This is, however, something the government will turn its eye to make sure that as we have this conversation across the community, the government will be releasing a discussion paper on a range of models to inform a broad community conversation about the different models that could be considered. And there are benefits and potential challenges in each of them. What I have heard loud and clear in recent times is that the community wants to see more responsibility for CAT held in the Assembly.
1: Yes. And which is interesting, because now Tom Emerson and Mark Parton and others are saying, you know, after you and everyone talking about how important it was to keep it at arm's length, now they want to actually give you more control.
0: Yeah, and so there are a range of models that would enable.
1: Yeah, I mean, is the lesson that we learned from what's happened in the last, through the last two CEOs, that maybe more government control might have prevented some of these fiascos?
0: There are pros and cons in all of the models.
1: That's why I can see too many pros in what's happened with the last two CEO appointments.
0: Individual employment matters of public servants are, generally speaking, not matters for politicians or ministers. So whether it was in-house run by the ACT government or theoretically merged with CAT in some form, the day-to-day matters of employment would not likely be matters of responsibility and involvement of ministers.
1: Yeah. 5 to 9. You mentioned yesterday you had a news conference and you said that you thought it was a good moment for the CIT, the decision, and that we could now move on with Dr. Margot McNeil announcing she was going. Tom Rogers told us on the program yesterday that as part of the deal, that Margot McNeil was getting a payout of almost $500,000. Did that have to be run past you? Did you have to sign off on that?
0: No.
1: Okay. Do you think, because Mark Parton and Tom Emerson and a few others are now saying, you know, considering she was there for less than a year, considering that she's left under clouded circumstances, that that is way too much. And that maybe, you know, they could have actually just found a situation where she hasn't fulfilled her requirements and they could have just let her go. I mean, are you comfortable, Michael Pedersen, with the payout figure?
0: I think their views are shared by many Canberrans. And put simply, I don't think it passes the pub test, but the pub is not generally an expert in employment law.
1: Right. Have you asked for an explanation from the board, from Tom Rogers and the board, for how they came up with this figure?
0: I have not had that level of detail provided to me. I've had a high-level summation of how they arrived through the process the board commenced a short period ago, which resulted in the actions taken on Tuesday. And I haven't had a high-level summation of how that has proceeded and how they got to that figure.
1: So was yesterday the first time you heard that figure?
0: I heard it on the the evening it was
1: Tuesday
0: night.
1: Tuesday night, yeah. So are you going to have further conversation? I mean, I don't know whether it's too late now to revisit this, but are you going to have a conversation? I mean, this is ratepayers' money.
0: No, I will definitely have a conversation with the chair. I look forward to that conversation. It is an independent governing board, and they are charged and they have the responsibility to ensure that they oversee and exercise the resources entrusted to them effectively. The board have made a decision, what they believe is in the best interests of CIT, and I acknowledge their independence.
1: My understanding is that there may well have been lawyers involved, and that if they didn't come up to some agreement, it could have ended up in the courts. Is that your understanding?
0: I've said openly on this program previously, there's lawyers at six paces on this one across the board. This has been a highly unusual process, and the Assembly and its members have made a wide range of comments relating to the litigious nature of some of these exchanges. This is a fraught space that the CIT board has sought to navigate through. I'm in this moment, I have a sigh of relief that there is now an opportunity to look forward and get back to that central work of providing vocational education for our city.
1: And the new board with Tom Rogers as chair, do they have your confidence? I mean, are you happy? Obviously now you want to get some answers to this question about how they've reached this payout and the whole process. But do they have your confidence?
0: Through a very challenging time in recent months, we've been able to assemble a really important team that have been able to guide us through this challenging period. The decisions they have taken have not been easy ones, and I understand why there would be mixed views and frustrations across the community. These are not easy matters to resolve, and the board is undertaking what is challenging and hard work, trying to do what they believe is best for the future of vocational education in our city.
1: All right. Are you a left-hander or a right-hander, Michael Pedersen?
0: I'm mixed-handed.
1: What do you mean you're mixed-handed? You're ambidextrous.
0: No, I'm not ambidextrous. That's different. So right. One-handed things I do right-handed, two-handed things I do left-handed.
1: Right. Okay. Well, so, I don't know which box to put you in then. But
0: Other?
1: No, other. Yeah, quite possibly. We didn't do other this morning. Maybe we should have done. Thank you, Michael Pedersen, for coming in this morning and answering some of those questions. Greg, sorry we didn't get to your call. And there's a few other texts have come in. There's some interesting views, which we might revisit, that have come in on the text line about any potential merger. So we might revisit those tomorrow. Just a final poll for our listeners. 52% of you right-handed, 48% of you left-handed. Do with those figures what you will on an ABC Canberra Breakfast poll, the only poll that matters. Thank you to Grace and to Kate and to Mary and Anna, of course. We'll be back from 5:30 tomorrow. It's 9 o'clock.
2: ABC News with Anna Vito. The University of Canberra's Vice-Chancellor says his institution wants to explore a closer partnership with the Canberra Institute of Technology, raising the possibility of combining the two into one. Bill Shulton says the idea has been raised before and could mean simpler pathways for students moving between vocational and higher education. He says a dual-sector institution has its advantages.
3: In a jurisdiction the size of Canberra, is it really sensible to have two separate post-school organisations? I mean, The twins of the educational system of Canberra post-school are UC and CIT. And can we do better for our students and our employers?
2: Federal Minister for Industry and Innovation Tim Ayres says a bailout deal to prop up Australia's largest aluminium smelter, Tomago Aluminium, is vital for workers and the nation. The New South Wales and federal governments have agreed to spend $2.5 billion over 10 years to secure the future of the facility. The smelter's owner, Rio Tinto, had threatened its closure from 2029 amid the rising cost of renewable and coal-fired power. Mr Ayres has told Channel 9 the facility is a national industrial asset worth protecting.
4: It's important for Australia to have an end-to-end aluminium capability from mining bauxite through to finished aluminium products. This facility, our largest and youngest aluminium producer, is vital for Australia, and we're really proud to back these workers.
2: Telstra has posted a 3.2% increase in full-year profit to $2.4 billion. The result comes on the back of marginally lower sales revenue of $22.9 billion and is in line with market expectations. Telstra's full-year dividend is 21 cents per share, which is also in line with the market's expectations. Residents of Pakistan-administered Kashmir have told the ABC government security forces have killed more than 80 protesters. South Asia correspondent Rachel Clayton.
5: The disputed region is under an internet and phone network blackout, and the government has tightened rules for foreign media to stop journalists reporting from the Pakistan-administered side of Kashmir. The information blackout was imposed in June after protesters from the activist group the Joint Awami Action Committee tried to march to the region's capital, demanding better education, healthcare and political representation. Protests then erupted on the streets of Ravlikot and left dozens dead. Multiple people have told the ABC they witnessed police shoot unarmed protesters on the street. The local government says 26 security officers were

0: of immigration agents' aggressive tactics while carrying out the Trump administration's deportation blitz. Lauren Day, ABC News, Washington.
1: And a solar eclipse has delighted millions across the UK and Europe. For most people in the UK, more than 90% of the sun was covered by the moon, while Iceland and Spain were treated to a rare total eclipse. These people gathered in northern Spain to witness the event.
2: It was a great experience, quite unique. I don't know how to describe it. It's like sunset, sunrise in a minute.
3: It was really worth it to drive 2,700 kilometres from Poland.
4: It was really fantastic today because the sky was really clear and I'd never seen the corona before.
1: Sport in Australia captain Pat Cummins has welcomed the chance to play a men's test cricket match in the Northern Territory. Morara Stadium in Darwin is hosting the first of a two-match series against Bangladesh from today. Cummins says it's a good opportunity, but he admits to having little experience of playing cricket at the venue.
5: I think I've played maybe one or two Aussie A games. And then we've done a few training camps. We don't get to come up to this part of the world too often. It's been a really nice lead-in, a bit different to being in the same hotel, you know, for the 10th year in a row. You know, the more cricket we can get up here, the better. It's obviously a pretty tight schedule, so trying to make it all work is a pretty tough one.
1: Canberra's weather, a partly cloudy day, northwesterly winds, a forecast top of 16 degrees. Tomorrow morning, frost, then partly cloudy, a low of minus 2 before a top of 16, partly cloudy and 16 on Saturday. Right now it's 10 degrees around Canberra. ABC News.
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9: Good morning. Happy Thursday to you. A little bit more sunshine than we've had on most days this week. Hope you're enjoying it if you're out and about. Thank you so much for choosing to tune in to 666. This morning you might have been hearing the news that University of Canberra Vice Chancellor Bill Shorten wants the UC and CIT to come together. He says with the latest CIT CEO Margot McNeil resigning on Tuesday night, enough's enough. The trigger has been pulled for this public conversation to begin. He thinks combined the two institutions are stronger together. We're going to be chatting about that this half hour with someone who is a fan of the idea, Senator for the ACT, David Pocock. If you've got thoughts, I'd be really interested to hear from you. I can see Greg's already on the phone line waiting to share his views. I'll be going to Greg in a moment, but if you'd like to call in as well, 1300 681 666 is the number. Also coming your way this half hour, whistleblower David McBride could be freed from prison here in Canberra as early as today. We'll find out how that decision will be made and get a little bit more detail on when we might know the result of that decision with our legal affairs reporter Jade Toomey in probably about 15 minutes' time. And a little bit later on this morning, what is your first memory? I've struggled with this question for a few days. It's something that Kim Hoon and I will be discussing after 10 a.m. And he put it to me that would be today's discussion topic. And I've really struggled to remember what my first memory is because I think my memories from my early childhood have largely been reconstructed after the fact through either hearing stories or seeing photos. And then I question whether it's an authentic memory or not, because actually that memory was formed later on. Does that make sense? Do you remember your first memory? Can you tell me what it was? 0467 922 666. Jen, thank you for your text. You say, I hope you're not afraid of spiders. And you've sent a photo of a spider. This is the first I've seen this season, says Jen. That looks like a big one. I saw a few redbacks in my garage a few weeks ago, so I've certainly seen spiders already, but that looks like a big one, Jen, and I don't think that's a redback. I don't know what it is, but I wouldn't like to see that inside my house. All clear on the roads, folks. If you see anything, give us a call and let us know. It is 8 minutes past nine right now.
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10: 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What made you start this drive?
11: 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As a teenager, she lost her sight. Despite that challenge, she lived to the age of 95.
10: What a champion.
6: Afternoons on 666 ABC. Canberra.
9: Now, before we go to the independent senator

0: for the ACT, David Pocock. Greg has called in about this idea of UC and CIT combining. Good morning, Greg. What do you make of this?
1: Good morning. Two words, sellout. So TAFE or CIT in Canberra's case is there to provide trades and general training for workforce. And you'll find that TAFE and CIT, all of their courses go through competency training standards. So they go through the Jobs and Skills Councils, and they're known as the VET sector. So the employers know exactly the skill sets that they're going to get from somebody trained at a TAFE or CIT, as opposed to a university, which doesn't. So none of their courses have competency standards. So really, an employer engaging somebody with a degree has absolutely no clue what degree of training standards they'll get. That's why in most cases, somebody from university will go through an industry sector training qualification.
0: Mm.
1: Mm-hmm. So in the cases of doctors, they'll go through it, and the AMAA will take them on. Physiotherapy, the same thing, and so on. Teachers will go through the same thing. So they're very different entities with a very different skill set. And when you merge the two, one ultimately will start to dominate. And then we come down to money, because at the end of the day, this is all about money. CIT's courses are very reasonably priced and most affordable. So there's a huge incentive for people to do retraining through TAFE or CIT, as opposed to unis, where you've got to take out a loan to be able to afford to go to university. In other words, the courses are simply not affordable,
0: yeah,
1: particularly if you're doing retraining whilst you're in employment. So very much against it. And in my humble opinion, the CIT has been let go. They've lost their way over the years. And I'll give you an example. Canberra, biggest sector for government business, right? My daughter wants to do a certificate for in government. Can she do it at CIT? No. She's got to go to TAFE New South Wales.
0: Oh, really? That seems strange, doesn't it?
1: Procurement is big business in Canberra. Can you do a procurement certificate in Canberra at TAFE? Yes. At CIT? No. So you've got to go to New South Wales to undertake your procurement certificate.
0: Yeah, right. And what about if merging with UC gave the CIT the resources to offer those courses? I mean, I know I'm speaking in hypotheticals, Greg, but could that happen?
1: But,
0: is that something
1: but
0: that you could support?
1: And the university may well, but it will be at university rates, won't be at CIT rates.
0: Mm, I understand your concern.
1: Because it'll become all about the money. So the cost will go up, and you'll still go to see, you'll still have to go to TAFE New South Wales to get an affordable course. It's all about the money, and this government is destined to try and sell out Canberra citizens and move it across to the university simply because it's all become too hard. The debacle with the CEO, no wonder the TAFE budget's shot and they've got to get rid of employees because they can't manage the executive.
0: I think
1: why
0: we'll see what Senator David Pocock has to say about your points, but I think you've raised some really interesting concerns this morning. Greg, thank you so much for calling in.
1: No worries, Saskia. Bye.
0: Bye-bye. Yeah, Greg there on the phone, 1300 681 666. What do you think of this? Bill Shorten says it's not about the money. He actually also addressed the fact that this idea is something that has been floated in the past and failed. He said now is the time. This is Bill Shorten reflecting on when this idea was floated in 2011.
2: Maybe at that stage CIT didn't see the urgency, or maybe at that stage UC sort of sounded like it just had a superior attitude about unis versus TAFE. Maybe there were, you know, personality issues. Maybe there were industrial issues. But what has changed since 2011 is the time feels right now. CIT has had a period of instability, and whilst you can regret that, that is a fact. And I think the staff at CIT deserve some stability. UC has got its act together. I think even our critics would agree on that. But I think most importantly, education's evolving. The reality is that is it sensible now to ask 15 and 16-year-olds to say for the whole of your life you're either going to do a trade or you're going to go to uni?
0: That is Bill Shorten, the Vice-Chancellor of the University of Canberra, speaking earlier this morning with my colleague Ross Solly. The idea has the public support of a few politicians. Katie Gallagher is one of them. She's not available to speak to us on the program today. Another one of the politicians who support this idea is the Independent

0: Senator for the ACT, David Pocock. He's on the line right now. Hello and good morning.
1: Good morning, Saskia.
0: I wonder if you might like to reflect on Greg's main concern there, that the prices of all of the courses could go up if this merger were to happen. What do you think?
1: Yeah, I hear the concern of Greg, but really the university courses are very much set by government funding and the job-ready graduate scheme, and there is generous government funding for TAFE. They have a fee-free TAFE for a number of courses. And so while that's a concern, I really don't think that's what is likely to happen here. I think there would be some huge benefits to actually breaking down this sort of segregation between TAFE and university. And I think given what we've seen at CIT over the last decade, this could be a great outcome for Canberrans.
0: I'm getting a few text messages expressing concern that students studying trades could be swamped out. I want to read for you this one by CC. It says, I'm not necessarily against CIT and UC merging, but I have some questions. How would trade apprentices be accommodated without being swamped by more academic students or made to feel less valued? Would alternative Year 10 and 12 programs be maintained? There are already pathways to move from CIT to Canberra Uni. It's not a matter of staying in one academic stream forever. The institutions don't need to merge to achieve that. Now, I know you're not necessarily drafting how this merger will look, David Pocock, but CC has some valid concerns there. What do you make of that?
1: Yeah, I think these are concerns that would have to be worked through. My understanding of any proposed merger would that CIT courses would continue to be provided. There's a real need for the courses that they provide, but they would allow a bit more integration between some courses where you may be doing a TAFE course, but you may want a subject or two at the university to incorporate into that. I really think this is the way that education has to go. We're going to start to see the impacts of artificial intelligence on the workforce, and I think we need to ensure that we have the right education system and really critically the right pathways for retraining and micro-credentials as people are forced to retrain and move careers. And I just think if you look back at that Legislative Assembly inquiry, which actually recommended that this happen over a decade ago, The government at the time didn't agree with the findings of that inquiry. They set up an independent board, and I just don't see how it's been a success. And I do think that the recent resignation with almost $500,000 payout for a CEO under some serious questions about performance and potentially misleading the assembly, etc. This is an opportunity to actually say, well, what makes sense for us as Canberrans? And having spoken to a number of people about this proposed merger, I really do think it's a good idea.
0: What's your read of the room now? Obviously, you've mentioned and Bill Shorten's reflected on the failure of getting this idea up in 2011. What do you think the appetite is now?
1: I'm not sure, Saskia. The thing I've seen over the last 4 years is often in politics, it seems like there's an incentive basically just to keep doing the same old thing rather than making what could be seen as a really bold decision and doing something different. And so I really hope that the Legislative Assembly, the Chief Minister, is up for entertaining that and actually looking at this and working out how it could work, because we do have this moment in time where clearly CIT is not delivering in terms of governance and leadership. There's all sorts of concerns around the state of facilities, the morale amongst staff, redundancies, CIT deciding to cut courses, which are not only popular, but are actually on the skills shortage list. Surely this is a time for us as a territory to say, okay, what actually makes sense in terms of the future of education? And how do we take into account all of these very valid concerns that have been raised with you by Canberrans around ensuring that the current offerings aren't affected, that we don't see an increase in in costs. And, you know, I think these are all things that Bill Shorten, given his background, will be, you know, very open to talking about.
0: I'm getting some more texts through. This one's from Anne. Years ago, there were two separate enrolment systems, CIT, it used to be TAFE, would start first. So students would start a CIT course. Then 3 weeks later, many would be accepted at uni, drop out of the CIT course. Is this still happening? I'm not sure if anyone listening has experienced this recently or is in the education system right now. Perhaps you can tell us. Anne goes on to say, in Victoria, the enrolment system was combined, so there were no duplications of course acceptances, hence no dropouts. The student was accepted in their highest preference on one form. That sounds very sensible to me, Anne. Another texter says, I have both university qualifications, bachelor's times two and postgrads, and trade qualifications times two. It's time to combine the two, says this very well-educated listener on our text line. Thank you for your message. David Pocock, what were your involvement be in this? Obviously, you're being vocal about your support for this, but actually, in terms of the logistics behind the scenes, what's your involvement?
1: Well, Saskia, this is obviously squarely a territory issue. I'll be discussing it with whoever wants to. I've had some discussions with Bill Shorten. I've had some discussions with a few people in the Legislative Assembly. Yeah, I really think looking at the failures of governance in the university sector and so my work on things at the ANU, this seems to present an opportunity at a territory level to potentially make some changes to governance at the CIT and leadership, and look at this merger as a way to do that.
0: David Pocock, thanks for your time. Before I let you go, do you have a first memory? If you cast your mind back, what's your first memory?
1: I do actually. It's being on my grandfather's shoulders in the dairy on our farm.
0: That's so nice. What a lovely thing to remember. How old were you at the time?
1: Tiny. I'm not actually sure. I'd have to ask my parents.
0: Yeah. Well, thank you for that. That's lovely. And enjoy the rest of your day.
1: Thanks, Saskia. Cheers.
0: That is Senator David Pocock, independent senator for the ACT. He's one of the politicians who's thrown his support behind this idea of the University of Canberra and CIT coming together, which Bill Shorten has been talking about today. Katie Gallagher is another politician, Labor senator for the ACT, who has publicly supported this idea. She was not available to talk to us on the show today. On the text line, this listener says, I'm not opposed to CIT and UC coming together. However, the examples that Bill Shorten has used are very unsuccessful. It needs to be done, and I think you're referring to the other universities around Australia that he cited. I think Deakin was one of them, Charles Darwin up in the Northern Territory as well. This texter goes on to say it needs to be done very carefully or it can be a disaster, like Torrens University in Victoria, where degrees and certificates don't meet either industry or employment standards, says this listener. That's very interesting. Thank you for your input. If you've got something to say on this, send us a text on 0467 922 666. Of course, you can pick up the phone too if you're up for a chat this morning. Our phone number is 1300 681 666.
2: Mary Good here. Every community has stories to share, and over the next few weeks, I'll be heading to your Canberra suburb to find them. Or you could simply head to abc.net.au/yoursay to tell us what matters to you.
0: Yeah, that's right. Mary Good, our roving reporter, is out and about. I think she's in Belconnen this morning. So if you spot her, she's walking around with an ABC microphone, then do stop and chat. I want to play for you a bit of a conversation that Mary had this week with someone who was reflecting on the difficulties with cost of living right now and being on the pension.
3: What are some of the issues facing you in your life and your community?
4: Yeah, well, as a pensioner, things are tough. And the pension, the last pension increase was like $12. $12 doesn't even put petrol in the car, you know. And when you have health insurance to pay as well, and all of those other debts that come in and rent, and the pension doesn't even cover any of those things. So I am quite reliant on my son. And he helps me when I can't do it myself.
3: How does he help you?
4: He helps me financially. He'll go and put money into my bank account if I don't have enough to pay for my health insurance or my NRMA for the car and things like that, you know. And if I'm low in rent, can't pay the rent, he tops it up.
3: How does that make you feel that your son's supporting you?
4: Well, you know, I think that the government are letting us down. They're letting the pensioners down. And there's a lot of pensioners that I know are doing it very, very tough. And, you know, some of them are not even living in their own home. They're living wherever they can get a bed for the night. It's not fair. Not when the government are treating us as second-class citizens now.
3: What sacrifices are you making in your life? You know, because of the, you know.
4: I have to make what used to be a meal that has to go for 2 days now. So it's, you know, I have to be very, very careful about what I buy. I can't buy steaks, you know, can't buy things like that. I have to buy cheap mints and things like, you know, things to make it possible for to spread that to a couple of days.
3: So a meal over 2 days?
4: Yes, yeah, that's right.
3: And that's a change for you?
4: Oh, yes, yeah, it is, you know, so there's nothing I can do about it. You know, the pension, you know, a little bit here and there doesn't really help. It has to be a substantial increase for people to survive.
3: And you're shopping today at the supermarket. What sort of things do you look for?
4: I'm going in there to buy some pasta and some sugar. That's it. You know, that's what I can afford this week.
3: So what will be for dinner tonight?
4: Yeah, some pasta. Pasta, some leftovers that's in the fridge mixed with it, you know, yeah.
3: What would be your message to people in power?
4: Consider the aged pensioners and those on all the different pensions. There's not just aged, it's disability and it's all those other things. And consider that before they consider increasing us by a few dollars. Consider us that we probably need an extra $50 a fortnight, not 12 or 4, you know.
3: What would $50 a fortnight more mean for you?
4: I could buy groceries. I could buy groceries. I could, you know, not have to wait for my son to help me. I could put petrol in the car maybe, yeah.
3: Petrol prices, another hit.
4: That's right, true, yeah.
3: Thank you so much for talking to us.
4: Welcome. Nice to meet you.
0: That's someone that Mary Good met when she was walking around the other day. This texter says, good morning. When we retire, the first thing that will go is private health insurance. It's a waste of money, thinks this listener. The cost of living is really biting. I think a lot of us are feeling it. Muhammad Ali from Helping ACT joins us on the line. Good morning and welcome, Muhammad. Nice to hear from you always.
5: Yeah, good morning, Saskia, and thank you very much for bringing me on.
0: Yeah, so that story there that we heard, this woman who says the pension is just not enough to live on. Her son is supporting her financially. She's stretching her meals to last across 2 days, and her meal that she described to Mary was just going to be plain pasta. I know that you hear these stories a lot, Muhammad. Have you noticed an increased demand for your service?
5: Yes, definitely there is an increase in demand, and that's one of the reasons that why previously, we used to give food out every fortnight to a family who's regularly coming to us. Now it has to be pushed back to 3 weeks or 1 month, once a month kind of thing, because there are new cases which are coming almost every week, minimum two new families or two people who are just like pensioner and all that. And sometimes the messages which do come exactly what was reverberating in my mind when I was listening to your program and the interview with this lady is exactly the same sort of stories keep coming.
0: You rely on the generosity of donations at Helping ACT. How are you going, you know, providing this support? Because you're under a lot of pressure, I think, by the sounds of it.
5: Definitely, there is lots and lots of pressure. And another thing which has started is that, remember that we started the school breakfast program for those vulnerable students. Now, of course, last year it was 9 schools, 10 schools. Now, of course, 12 schools are with us. And the same sort of stories that the students are coming without breakfast. And there has to be done something. So there are well-being clubs which are being developed in schools, and we are helping them.

0: So, I mean, today we're going to talk to Kurt in the school, and the next in line will be Harrison in school, making the 12 schools. So this is all a reflection, and I totally agree with the person. Sad thing to hear that she was saying that $7 or $8 won't work. Minimum 50, she was saying, fortnight increase. I would rather say that it has to be minimum 100, so that at least $50 per week they can buy grocery. What can you buy in $50 these days? Just go and see, hardly anything you can get. So government has to really, really seriously think about these things. I have with me some messages from pensioners saying that 3 more days before I get my pension, and come and see that there is nothing in the fridge. It is a shameful situation which we are facing in Canberra. And government, I please, please, please urge that do something to save the dignity of our pensioner, to save the dignity of all those people who are struggling, including kids.
1: Yeah, because it is definitely pensioners, but I've just received a text from someone saying, try being a young person where the maximum job seeker is more than $300 less than the pension. So it's across the board that people are feeling the cost
0: of
1: living pinch.
0: True. I mean, can you believe one story that he took 2 days to come to us, and we were constantly talking to the guy. He has one child, 9, 10 years old, and he's saying that he can't even have the courage to come and say, I need food. And when he came, I'm not feeling ashamed to share it with Canberra. When he came, the first minute he was simply crying on my shoulder. Here is a guy who has been struggling, living here for 14, and my mind goes to students who are here. I mean, they are most in demand at the moment, just like pensioners. So, I mean, the situation is really, really very, very bad. Every week we have 2 or 3 or 4 families coming. Minimum 2 new faces are coming. And the age is not a matter. It can be as young as, 24, 25. It can be as old as 65 or 70.
1: Yeah. Muhammad Ali, thank you for the work that you do in our community. You do a lot of heavy lifting and helping ACT. And for always being willing to talk with us on the radio as well. I do appreciate your time.
0: So kind of you, Saskia, to bring this thing on. And I think we must just join hands to say that food and shelter are human rights, not a personal right kind of thing of anyone.
1: Thank you. Well said. Muhammad Ali there from Helping ACT. It is 9:30. We've got the headlines and I believe some breaking news with Anna Vito.
2: Yeah, just happening right now. Saskia, jailed whistleblower David McBride will be released from the Alexander McConachy Centre after he was granted parole by the Attorney General Michelle Rowland. The former military lawyer has served more than 2 years in jail after he was convicted in 2024 for stealing top secret defence material and sharing it with journalists. Mr McBride became eligible for parole today. He will serve a further 3 years of his sentence in the community under supervision and conditions. In other news, the Telecommunications Industry Ombudsman is recommending a root and branch review into how telco services are regulated after its analysis of 27,000 regional complaints over 2 years found systemic and ongoing issues. Tasmania has confirmed its first case of the deadly H5N1 bird flu in the carcass of a brown skua found at Rocky Cape near Wynyard on the state's northwest coast. A civilian-run database in Colombia estimates more than 4,000 people are still missing as rescuers race against time to reach survivors still trapped under the rubble. Donald Trump has once again floated the idea of ongoing American control of the Strait of Hormuz, saying the US has total control now and he thinks it can keep it. 18-year-old Socceroos star Lucas Harrington is heading to the Premier League. He's signed a 5-year deal with the newly promoted Hull City on a record transfer from the Colorado Rapids. And Netflix has released a trailer for an upcoming documentary about Australian breakdancer Ray Gunn's infamous performance at the Paris Olympics. Ray Gunn failed to score a point from the judges for moves which included kangaroo hops and the sprinkler, sparking an extraordinary and mostly mocking viral moment online. And returning to that breaking news just coming through in the last couple of minutes, that jailed whistleblower David McBride will be released from the AMC. He's been granted parole today, the first day he was eligible for parole, by the Attorney General Michelle Rowland. Partly cloudy, top of 16 degrees. I'll have more news at 10.
1: Really interesting breaking news. I wasn't expecting us to have an answer to that question of whether or not he'd be granted parole so early on in the day.
2: And here it is.
1: Yeah, here it is.
2: So there you go.
1: We'll see if we can get a chat with our legal affairs reporter, Jade Toomey, who I'm sure is now

0: now incredibly busy.
1: I suspect so.
0: So we'll see what we could do to get some more information for you on how that has all eventuated this morning. This ray gun doco, Anna, she previously has pushed back when there was a theatre performance. I believe it was a comedian who wanted to portray her and do
2: unauthorized.
0: A show. An unauthorized show about Ray Gunn. Has she backed this documentary?
2: She's part of it. Yeah, she's interviewed in it. So it's been made with her participation.
0: Yeah, I'd be very interested to see that. I've got to say, I did feel incredibly sorry for her in the pile-on in social media and public conversation. I mean, I don't think the performance was what I would have called Olympic level breakdancing. I'm not an expert, but I do feel very sorry for the person who probably experienced a lot of bullying as a result.
2: I think so. And I have to say that some of the social media reaction to the fact of this Netflix documentary being made, also not kind from a lot of quarters. So anyway, it will be available for you to see and judge for yourself.
0: Interesting. Anna, before you go,
2: yeah,
0: do you have an earliest memory, your first memory?
2: Not that I can pinpoint, no, to be honest with you.
0: It's actually really reassuring that you've said that, because I've struggled so much with this question since Kim Hoon put it to me. We're talking about this after 10, your earliest memories. And I just am worried that I can't come up with something. I think I remember when my younger sister was born and I would have been about 6, but there's surely things that happened in my life before then that are stored in there somewhere.
2: Yeah, I think probably. I just don't think my, now the word has just completely dropped out of my head. My chronological memory, I don't think is that clear either. So there are sort of things that I remember from when I was very small, but I couldn't put them in order. And there are things that I remember, but I'm not sure if I remember the thing or if I remember the photograph of the thing, if
0: yes,
2: that makes sense.
0: That's my problem too.
2: So, I have no idea what my first memory is.
0: On the text line, we've got a few actually. Stu says, pushing my yellow Tonka tip truck around the backyard of McGregor and playing cars in the dirt. I was about 6 years old. I'm still working in transport 48 years later. That's a cool story. Thank you, Stu. Nick and Gordon, my earliest memory is hearing Rocking Around the Christmas Tree when I was about 2.
2: Well.
0: Do you know, I have a different relationship to that song, because Miley Cyrus did a version that was played so much over the speakers in the retail shop that I worked at over the Christmas period. And it was played to an extent that I would describe as driving me to madness. And so
2: common experience for retail workers at that time of year. Yep, can relate.
0: I'm sorry, Nick, I don't have the same fondness towards that song, Rocking Around the Christmas Tree, but that's really cool. And someone else says, at 2.5 years old, I was sitting in the corner of the lounge holding my younger brother who'd just come home after being born, and that's my first memory.
2: I do remember going to visit my brother when he was born, so that might be my earliest memory. I would have been 2.5.
0: Oh, yeah, that's pretty early on. That's
2: probably the earliest one.
0: Let's say that's what
2: I've got a vague... But then I also think that my memories of that and my memories of the two of us going to see our younger brother when he was born, sort of 1.5 years later, I think they're all merged into one. So I'm not sure which bit I'm just remembering going to visit a brother at a hospital.
0: Do you know what? It's your own personal history. So you could say anything and we can't really contest it because we weren't there, Anna.
2: Well, that's true.
0: You could have really embellished a story.
2: Probably
0: just
2: something
0: then.
2: To do with my brother's being born is probably my first memory on balance if I had to nominate something.
0: You're so accurate. I love it. I love it. This is what we need from our newsreader. Thank you, Anna.
2: Thanks, Seth.
0: Anna Vita. So, yeah, in the newsroom there with that breaking news that whistleblower David McBride will be released from Canberra prison. He was granted parole today by Attorney General Michelle Rowland. He, you would know, is a former military lawyer. He served more than 2 years in jail after being convicted in 2024 for stealing top secret defence material and sharing it with journalists. He will serve a further 3 years of his sentence in the community under supervision and conditions. It is 23 minutes to 10. This is Buddy Holly.

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2: It is 20 minutes to 10 here on Triple Six, and after more than 35 years supporting vulnerable Canberrans, Community Options ACT is preparing to close its doors. The not-for-profit provides case management, aged care navigation and specialised in-home support for people with complex needs. But they say the lack of funding in the latest ACT budget has led to this decision to close by the end of this year. Brendan Tabor is CEO of Community Options ACT and joins me in the studio now. Hi, Brendan.
3: Hi, Saskia.
2: Thank you. I'm sorry to hear this news.
3: Yeah, it's sad, but, you know.
2: It's a long time supporting Canberrans, more than 35 years.
3: Yes, yeah. 1989.
2: Yeah, and I know that you previously were linked with the NDIS. You were helping people to navigate that. A few years ago, you pulled back from that. What was the reason why?
3: So last year, our board and executive team made the decision that aged care and NDIS changes, they just weren't viable for a not-for-profit that delivered the model of support that we provided. So we had to make that decision to withdraw because we would have required $1 million to be able to merge into the new systems of aged care and to continue with NDIS.
2: Where do you receive your funding from? I know partly it's from government. How much of the pie does that make up?
3: So currently we have two programs funded by the ACT government and one program funded by Capital Health Network. In 2023, the majority of our funding came from the ACT government, but through a commissioning process, we lost a significant proportion of our funding when we were defunded through that process.
2: The Minister, Marisa Patterson, was asked about this on The Breakfast Show with Ross Solly. I'll play for you what she had to say.
4: Firstly, I'd like to thank Community Options for the service that they have delivered to the Canberra community for decades now. I have had email communication with the CEO of the service since being in this role. But what ACT government currently funds two services. One is a palliative care service and one is a mothers and babies service, and they're both quite small services. So what Community Options has expressed to us is that they will continue to deliver those services to the end of the year as we work with them to transition those clients into other services so that there is no gap for those people, those clients of those services. Mm. And we'll look to we'll look to what the future arrangements are for ensuring that those clients have their service needs met.
5: Okay, but Community Options itself, there's not likely to be any more money for them. They will have to close down.
4: Yeah, so this is a decision of their board, one that they have made, and we, as I said...
5: Sounds like they didn't have a choice there if they weren't getting any money from the government.
4: Well, they do have two programs.

0: That they do receive government funding for. They did go through a community budget process to ask for funding for another service, and that wasn't successful. So the board has obviously determined that their service was unsustainable as it was in the territory. And so, yeah, we will look to work with them and thank them for their service to our community.
1: That was Minister Marisa Patterson speaking earlier this morning. Brendan, I want to give you an opportunity to respond. Can you talk me through the decision making to close down by the end of this year?
2: Sure. So we did. We had three program submissions in the budget process. They were programs that we had statistical data showing the need of vulnerable Canberrans. One was a hospital discharge for complex people stuck in hospital for lengthy times that needed case management and short-term supports to get out of hospital outside of the current funding. One was a palliative care program to fund in-home services. So the ACT government funds community options for case management, but it doesn't fund in-home services, which is a requirement when you choose to die at home. So community options put that budget submission in. We actually spent $80,000 of our own money providing in-home services while we were waiting for the outcome of that budget to support Canberrans to die at home. And the third one was a flexible family support program, which is about a family unit. It's about maintaining the family unit with case management and short-term brokerage. So we felt that on all the calls that we were getting from hospital staff and CYF and other community organisations, there was these gaps emerging. And we put forward our best foot with data and statistics, and the government just didn't see the value in those. So yes, we do have two small programs, but we were hoping the government would see the value in those submissions to support Canberrans.
1: Were you told why you were not approved through your budget submissions there?
2: So we haven't received an official answer as to why. Part of the budget process is that if you're unsuccessful, it does say that you won't receive necessarily an answer. So no, we have no official response. The only, I guess, official response is we've received is that they're aware of the gaps.
1: How many clients do you have in your existing services that you're providing currently?
2: So currently we have 136 Canberrans on program, and that fluctuates depending on the incoming referrals.
1: Ellie from Kayleen has texted in saying, "I used to get help from Community Options with the NDIS. I'm sorry to hear they're having to close up their other programs too. They've been working in the community for a long time, and I feel like people need help more now than ever," says Ellie. Thank you, Ellie, for your text. What have you been telling those more than 130 people who rely on you currently about what's going to happen next?
2: So at this point in time, because our programs are of a short-term nature, so for women and newborn, it's an 8 to 12 week program. We haven't outright said that they'll be part of the transition because they will exit the program before we begin that transition. We also don't have clear transition pathways in place yet, so we don't want to alarm vulnerable Canberrans if it's not going to impact them. So it is business as usual. Our staff, even though they've been told they're being made redundant, we're closing, they're in the office, they're working with vulnerable Canberrans, they're there, and as soon as we have that pathway, we will communicate that with them, and we will support the clients the best we can.
1: Knowing the sector like you do, are you confident that there are other services that can pick up the people that you will lose?
2: The staff or the clients?
1: Both,
2: Both.
1: actually.
2: So for the clients, my concern is that Community Options delivers flexible support. So the program might have guidelines, but we work with the person where they are. We try to meet their immediate need. We try to make them fit the program, make the program fit them, not them fit the eligibility criteria. So my concern is that whoever wins these programs, we really hope that they take on the ethos that we have had, which is working with the person flexibly rather than making them fit the box of the program. And the staff, we have over 200 years accumulative experience in our office for our staff.
1: Wow, what a statistic.
2: We went through and worked it all out. And so for us, the staff, it's their decision whether they stay or go, but a lot of them are talking about, is the sector's not what it was 20 years ago. Do I want to stay in it anymore? What's my future look like? So if any providers take our staff, I hope that they, value what they bring.
1: Oh, totally. And I think we need these people. It's obvious that there is demand for these services. And so I really do hope that your excellent staff can find a place to continue to do that work. Joan Cook says, I've dealt with two NGOs for NDIS support, and there was a stark difference between Community Options, where I had a different worker every week, and Anglicare, where I had the same worker for 3 years. The difference was day and night. I hope the funding goes to more efficient providers. Would you like to respond to that, Brendan? Was there a problem keeping staff and keeping that consistency of care?
2: So within the NDIS program, yes, it was quite difficult at a period of time to maintain the same staff. But I think that's the sector in the NDIS. I think it was difficult to maintain consistency. And I apologise that that was the experience. It's definitely not what we aspire to do for people.
1: And that must have been part of the reason why you stepped back from the NDIS last year.
2: Yeah, it wasn't sustaining itself, so our organisation was actually carrying that program, topping it up with our own funds to make sure that we were able to deliver. Also, Community Options is a case management program. Support coordination is not case management. So we had a real clash of case management is that whole of life supporting the person. Support coordination is just your NDIS plan. Sorry, we can't help with anything else. So there was a mix of things there.
1: You'll see this through until the end of this year, Brendan. And then what's next for you?
2: At this point in time, I don't know. So at this point in time, we'll wind up the organisation and hand over to liquidators early in 2027. And then I'm too young to retire, so hopefully the Canberra sector, something comes up.
1: Yeah, I hope so for you as well, Brendan. And I'm sorry that this is happening. This sounds like a really difficult situation to be in for you, your staff and your clients. Thank you so much for coming in today to tell us about it.
2: Thank you for having me.
1: That is Brendan Tabor, the CEO of Community Options ACT. They're closing up at the end of this year, the 31st of December. If you're one of their more than 130 clients, you would be aware of this already, and they're hoping that there won't be a gap in service for you, and will do everything they can to ensure that there is no gap in service delivery and you find what you're looking for somewhere else here in Canberra. Perhaps you'll meet Brendan again through one of those other service providers. It's 10 minutes to 10 here on 666. Thanks so much for your company so far this morning.
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1: I am asking you this morning about your earliest memory. Cast your mind back. What is it? Stock Girl in Palmerston says, I always thought I had a memory of me walking down a dirt road age 2, but it was always from the back of me and my older brother. I realised that I had my mum's story, and it was a story, not a memory. So my brother's birth the day before my 5th birthday is probably my earliest memory. Stock Girl, I have exactly the same thing where I have a memory, but I'm almost existing, like I sort of have the memory where I'm seeing it from the outside, like I'm a third person, like I'm watching a movie of my life or something. And so I think my early memories are largely constructed by stories just like yours. Jackie says my earliest memories at a beach with lots of adults in Canberra. Maybe caught I was wearing a red cotton swimsuit, looking at a big cut on my foot. My parents were shocked when I told them about it as I was under 2. Wow, Jackie, you got a strong brain. Good on you. What a nice memory. What is your first memory? Text me 0467 922 666. Now, it's National Science Week, and you're going to hear from an astrophysicist who draws on more than 60,000 years of cultural knowledge to interpret the night sky. Peter Swanton is a First Nations astrophysicist and cultural astronomer. He's a Gamilaroi man from Mackay in Queensland, but he has a strong link to Canberra, graduating from the ANU in 2019. Peter joins us now on the line. Hello, good morning.
6: Hi, thanks for having me.
1: I'm really pleased that we can chat to you ahead of your talk at the National Gallery, which is happening tomorrow. I believe it's a free talk, so everyone should go along and learn from you. What an interesting job you have. How did you get into cultural astronomy?
6: Yeah, so it was a bit of an interesting path. I actually didn't start in this. I actually started in like black holes and cosmology and looking at some of the biggest and most explosive objects in our universe. But then there was little connection for that between, you know, my cultural background and that kind of work that I was doing. And so that's when I decided to pivot into looking at more of the ways in which we've looked at the stars for tens of thousands of years, and kind of come a little bit full circle now. And I'm looking at things like supernova and other really cool astrophysical objects and the way they've been recorded in our knowledge systems for tens of thousands of years.
1: Yeah, I think it's so awesome that you've been able to combine those two elements of your education into one very unique job. I would love to learn more from you about, you know, the tens of thousands of years of knowledge. How is that recorded? How has that been passed on? How is that something that you now are able to share?
6: Yeah, so our knowledge systems are told through story, through oral tradition. And so you can kind of think about our view of the universe and the cosmos as this living library, essentially, where these stories that we tell that connect us to country here are stored within the stars that we see in the sky. And they're a really good method for doing so because we see the same stars and objects at the same time throughout each year. So they're really good for things like timekeeping and using them like a calendar, like we use a calendar today. For knowing what's happening at any time of the year, we see the same things like the Pleiades and these other objects. They're always up at the same time, and so we can really use them as timekeeping and knowledge storage.
1: Do you have a favourite constellation?
6: I mean, it's got to be the Pleiades. I think that's it. It's probably the most iconic. You know, there's not a culture that's existed throughout history that hasn't, you know, had a story and some kind of connection to the Pleiades. And it's just such a, you know, a beautiful and easy thing to see with the human eye, right?
1: What does that one look like?
6: It's just a cluster of stars. So they're quite often called the winter maidens. So you'll start to see them rise just above the horizon at the start of the cold months here in Australia. And then you'll actually see them set in the western horizon as the summer months come in. So you sort of see them all throughout these winter months.
1: I wish I was better at identifying constellations. I think I can usually spot the Southern Cross, but that's probably as far as it goes for me. And maybe sometimes the saucepan as well. I can often spot that one. But I have noticed actually more recently when I was camping, and you get a great view of the night sky, more and more satellites and moving objects and Starlink and probably space junk. I mean, there's so much more of that in the sky than I remember from when I was a child. Is that something that you also take note of, Peter?
6: Yeah, so light pollution and that kind of the things that we're adding to the night sky to actually lose those views of the night sky that we've enjoyed as humans for since the start of time is becoming a huge problem. And yes, Starlink is probably the worst example of it. They have now about 10,000 satellites in orbit. Which, to put that in perspective, the entirety of human history from Sputnik 1 that was in 1957 up until about 2022, we as a global community had launched about 15,000 satellites. And now you're looking at Starlink, they've launched 10,000 just by themselves.
1: Oh, wow. So
6: it's really just an unsustainable number. And they still have plans for, you know, upwards of 35 to 40,000 in total. So it's just really not a well thought out plan because they haven't really, they have this plan for what they're doing to launch them. But then what do you do once those satellites are no longer functioning? And we're just making all of this junk in space that is really just ruining our view of the night sky, but also potentially our ability to visit other celestial bodies as well.
1: Really? In what way could it stop us from doing that?
6: So you actually need a clear path out to get to the moon and stuff like that. So if you're kind of putting things in the way, these things, when they're floating out in space, as space junk, are moving at tens of thousands of kilometers an hour. So you really don't need to be a big piece of space junk to do a lot of damage. You know, something like something the size of like a fleck of paint or something like that off an object, traveling at tens of thousands of kilometers an hour, can actually penetrate through something like bulletproof glass quite easily. So
1: yeah, wow.
6: It's quite dangerous to have all of these objects up there. Yeah.
1: That makes me feel quite sad, actually, Peter, about the future of the night sky and exploration. I mean, I know that there's also lots that these satellites bring us in terms of connectivity and communication as well. Do you see any of the positives to this as well?
6: Yeah, well, I think when you look at some examples, if you look at an example like OneWeb is another example of a mega constellation. They have roughly 500 satellites and they have global coverage with their network. And so you've got to ask the question, like, if you can get global coverage with 500 to 1,000 satellites, why do SpaceX and Starlink need 10,000 or 40,000 satellites to do the same thing? And so, yeah, there just seems to be these unanswered questions as to why they need that kind of numbers when you can achieve similar results with far less numbers of satellites.
1: Sounds like a very sensible question to me. Peter Swanton is going to be at the National Gallery tomorrow as part of National Science Week. He'll be responding to a few of the works featured at the gallery right now. You can head along. It's a free talk of part of the Friday Art Talk series. Thank you so much for being part of it, Peter, and thanks for your time today.
6: No worries. Thanks for having me.
1: And Peter Swanton, the First Nations astrophysicist and cultural astronomer. Lots of interesting knowledge to pass on. And you can do that by heading along to that art talk, which takes place at 12 noon tomorrow at the National Gallery. We're almost upon our 10 o'clock news. On the other side, Miranda Tapsell will be joining us. She's the co-host of the ABC series Portrait Artist of the Year. What an amazing job. It looks like so much fun to be part of this series. We'll be chatting to her and also first memories, your earliest memory with our resident philosopher, Kim Hoon. Text me what yours is, 0467 922 666. It's 10 o'clock, news time.
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8: ABC News with Anna Vito. Jailed whistleblower David McBride will be released from a Canberra prison this morning after he was granted parole by the Federal Attorney General. Robert Baird reports.
9: The former military lawyer has served more than 2 years in jail after his 2024 conviction for stealing top secret defence material and sharing it with journalists. His aim was to expose what he believed was the over-investigation of Australian soldiers in Afghanistan. But that decision backfired, with the ABC's Afghan Files story instead revealing allegations Australian soldiers were involved in illegal killings. Mr. McBride became eligible for parole today. He'll serve a further 3 years of his sentence in the community under supervision and conditions. A spokesperson for the Attorney General, Michelle Rowland, says parole was considered and granted, and the government will provide no more specific details.
8: The University of Canberra is flagging interest in exploring closer ties with the Canberra Institute of Technology in what would be a major shake-up for the two institutions. The ACT Minister for Skills, Training and Industrial Relations, Michael Peterson, says CIT has been through a very challenging time in recent months as controversy surrounded its now former chief executive. He says there's merit to considering how a coming together might look, and the ACT government has already started having conversations about it with UC.
10: Yeah, there are benefits in many of the models that could be considered. I'm very grateful that the University of Canberra, in a moment of crisis, as some would describe it, are stepping forward, trying to be helpful. That's always a positive thing.
8: Pauline Hanson says homophobic comments made by a West Australian One Nation candidate were his own views. Perminder Singh, who was on One Nation WA's upper house ticket at the 2025 election, described gay people as having a mental illness in a new video. Mr. Singh's profile has been removed from the One Nation website. Senator Hanson says she never heard those comments from him.
11: I know he made comments. He's not a candidate. He's an individual who has his own views. Never heard those comments from him before.
8: The Telecommunications Ombudsman says many rural and regional Australians have lost faith in their phone companies. Ombudsman Cynthia Gaber has examined more than 27,000 regional complaints over the past 2 years, finding systemic and ongoing issues. That includes a decline in coverage after the shutdown of 3G and delays in installation and repairs. Ms. Gaber says it highlights distinct disadvantages for people who live long distances from telco stores.
12: One customer had 5 months worth of delay getting a connection. You wouldn't tolerate that in the city, but the impacts in rural and regional settings is much more significant. The distances are much greater if you need help. And we've seen people going back to using UHF radios because they can't rely on their mobile phones anymore.
8: Oil leaking from a tanker grounded off the coast of Oman has now reached beaches on the Gulf Arab country's mainland. It's believed to be a sanctioned tanker which formed part of Russia's so-called shadow fleet. It was carrying nearly 1 million barrels of oil when it reported an explosion in June. No party has claimed responsibility for the incident, and the cause of the explosion has not been revealed. The World Health Organization